0: awaits the prospect of his country becoming the European Union's first associate member. In a speech to European Parliament, he praised cooperation between Europe and Canada, but President Trump's trade war and the relationship with the U.S. hung over the address. Carney said that closer ties with Europe would ensure no country could control Canada's markets or undermine its sovereignty. President Trump has dismissed warnings about artificial intelligence, but Trump is concerned about falling behind China, as NPR's Emily Feng reports.
1: President Trump has directly cited one of the reasons why he supports AI expansionism as basically, we don't build this stuff first, no matter how dangerous it could be. China's going to do it first. And there's been a very robust debate about, well, can China actually build that first? The U.S. still has a pretty substantial lead when it comes to hardware and software abilities when it comes to AI. So can it build these frontier models faster than the U.S.? And actually, does it even really want to?
0: NPR's Emily Feng reporting. Major U.S. stock indexes rose today. This is NPR. South Korea plans to approve abortion pills for the first time to ensure safer abortions within the national healthcare system. The government announced that by early 2027, medication abortions will be allowed for women up to 9 weeks pregnant. In 2019, South Korea's constitutional court ordered the easing of a strict abortion ban. Artist Peter Max has died. His bold, colorful images helped to define the aesthetic of the late 1960s psychedelic and pop art movements. Max died on Monday at 88. As NPR's Chloe Veltman reports, his work appeared on everything from rock album covers to postage stamps.
2: Peter Max's style was characterized by neon colors, celestial motifs, and optimistic themes. His most famous images included a faceless figure wearing a top hat and carrying a bright umbrella, and the Statue of Liberty, which he began painting in 1976 to celebrate the United States bicentennial. His aesthetic was often copied. For instance, people often assumed Max created the cartoon art for the 1969 Beatles movie Yellow Submarine, but that was actually Heinz Edelmann, often dubbed the German Peter Max. Max's German Jewish family fled Berlin for Shanghai with the rise of the Nazis. They then moved to Haifa in Israel before heading to New York. Chloe Veltman, NPR News.
0: Ireland is set to boycott the Eurovision Song Contest in Bulgaria next year for a second year due to Israel's participation. Ireland's national broadcaster RTE says it will also not broadcast the show and that it's in response to the, quote, appalling and ongoing loss of lives in Gaza. Eurovision's director said organizers regretted the decision but fully respect it. It's NPR.
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5: Data centers are fueling the AI boom and community backlash. Now, Central Florida communities are weighing whether to slow down or stop development. You're listening to Engage on Central Florida Public Media. I'm Sharon Stone. It's Thursday, September 17th, 2026. Coming up, Central Florida counties and election officials are joining forces to make sure voters are ready for 2026 and know what to expect when casting a ballot. And are we alone in the universe? The search for life beyond Earth and what the plan is for when it's discovered. But first, there's a debate taking place across the country and right here in Central Florida over data centers. No matter your political party or leanings, there seems to largely be consensus. People are saying no thank you.
6: You know, everybody says that AI is the future. We won't have that future, or it might not be a promising one if we are going to sacrifice our land and water to something that isn't really promising much in return. What I'm seeing in return is increases in the cost of utilities and electricity, people having to purchase bottled water because AI data centers require water for cooling. People and wildlife are experiencing noise and light pollution that's very damaging to their health. There's a lot of invisible cost to this.
5: We'll have more from Orange County residents pushing for a moratorium a bit later in this segment. Right now, let's talk about exactly what data centers are. Think of it like this. You use your device, whatever it may be, phone, laptop, iPad, to connect to the internet. When you use the internet to search for something, your device sends that request to computers and servers that have the information and serve it up to you. Those servers have to be kept someplace. Some businesses and people may store that information in-house, while others use data centers, actual physical structures. Across the country, people living near hyperscale AI data centers have raised concerns about the impact to their communities. Some complain about the constant humming noise of industrial fans radiating from the facility into their homes. Central Florida communities are debating the scale of these facilities, the costs, and the potential payoffs. I spoke with University of Central Florida Professor of Electrical and Computer Engineering, Issa Batarse, who was recently asked by Lake County officials to explain the opportunities, challenges, and risks involved with data center demand.
7: No one expected the change we are facing today only 3 years ago. So the major shift happened because of artificial intelligence in terms of the amount of power needed to keep all the machine running, to be able to answer all the questions that come through AI. The infrastructure is very slow to come by to have all this power coming through in a very short time made the whole commotion and all the issue of who going to support that kind of a new infrastructure. And this only happened because of the amount of interest from the public. This is not a Google search anymore. This is a continuous interaction between the public and the agents, the AI agents, and that require significant amount of power that we did not even expect that going to happen that way.
5: Can you help me understand more about the significance of the electricity demands? Does building an AI data center create challenges for a local power grid, for example?
7: I think many companies are very much racing now to address that challenge you just brought. I think the energy demand is one challenge. But the stability of the grid, once the data center is up and running, is another challenge. How do you actually maintain stability of the grid? So why is that a challenge? Because of the way AI works. So unlike your cloud computing or accessing your bank account or sending an email, which goes through your data center somehow, the AI request, when you ask a question, they aggregate all the information related to the topic you are asking. So they suddenly demand huge impulse of power. The question is, when you demand that in a neighborhood, 100 megawatt neighborhood, suddenly is the utility be able to provide that power instantly? And when you talk about 100 to 200, that's a typical range for a data center. And the world is projecting we might start going by 2030 to almost one gigawatt, which means 1,000 megawatt in a given facility. That's not a plug. You cannot just plug 1 gigawatt. This is an entire energy system infrastructure.
5: When a community is considering a data center, what are the biggest opportunities?
7: I think the opportunities are very much into investment in the infrastructure investment, the taxes. Some of the jobs, the construction jobs are significant in the beginning. And after that, the maintenance jobs are lower. But when you talk about an operating data center nearby your county or in the city of Orlando, the startup companies, the small companies that are going to serve that data center and address a lot of technical issues are significant. That's why many states are not discussing whether to ban or not to ban or pause or not. The question is, what are the right questions we should ask to bring them to town?
5: What are the biggest risks that local officials should be thinking about then?
7: Where is the power coming from? And who is paying for that power? And how are you going to cool that heat transfer? How do you remove that heat? So we need to ask that question. What cooling technology they're bringing and what kind of water demand it will require? And how are you going to protect the grid in terms of any instability? The water question is important. Are you using fresh water? Are you using reclaimed water? Are you using closed loop or, you know, vibration cooling or dry air cooling? These are the technologies are there. All of them are there. But what's the trade-off? The trade-off is between the technology you use and the noise you generate and how much electricity you're going to use. Because if you're going to do cooling that does not require water, then you have to put a lot of fans and a lot of electricity and no water, very little water, no problem to the drinking water. However, what will happen, you generate noise. So I will ask the question, how are you mitigating noise from the fans and the, you know, chills and all the moving parts? How do you remove noise? How do you address the issue of more electricity because you're not using water?
8: There just seems to be a lot of public opposition to these AI data centers. Why have they become kind of a great unifier when it comes to community opposition?
7: To my surprise, you know, I looked at some numbers. You're talking about 65% to 75% of people against data centers in their neighborhood. Notice the word in their neighborhood. They really, you know, worry about what they hear in the media about the power shortage and the need for water, and it's very noisy at night. And I think these are valid concerns, but the solutions are there. I'll give you an example. They just announced in Georgia, by 2029, the return in the investment from the company that built the data center, they require them to pay for all the expansion of the power grid, for all the cabling, all the services, all the transformers. And by 2029, the amount of infrastructure the data center has built in that area is going to return almost $180 per household. They're going to reduce their electric bill. And this is the first time we see data like this. This means the big investors, the big companies are coming to do their infrastructure for data centers are actually helping to bring the electric bill down. We need to think a little bit harder, ask the right questions, because the issue is bigger than one or two stories here and there. The issue is talking about an entire economic shift taking place worldwide before our eyes. And that economic shift requires all of us to seize the opportunity. And every opportunity always covers itself with the challenge, with the fear. And when you can unravel them both, you have an opportunity that will return positively to the community.
8: That was UCF Professor of Electrical and Computer Engineering, Issa Batarse. A law took effect in Florida in July that regulates large-scale AI data centers to stop them from shifting cost to customers. It also ensures local governments have authority over data center projects. They can set development standards, issue moratoriums, or completely reject plans. Orange County is on track to join a growing list of Florida municipalities passing moratoriums to stop AI data centers from being developed, at least temporarily, in their communities. On Tuesday, county commissioners were in support of the idea. During a Board of Commission meeting, dozens of residents spoke, and the majority were in favor of slowing down or stopping AI data centers.
9: At a time when our people are struggling to pay bills, we request that the county consider the cost that will be brought on to working class Orange County residents. We need this moratorium precisely because we're not certain that our county's infrastructure has the capacity to take on a large energy load at the moment. On top of that, we are concerned about a significant investment of county resources, which doesn't create permanent job opportunities.
10: We're asking the commission to require any new data centers to rely on their own clean, renewable energy. A moratorium can give the county the time to ensure this development is done right.
11: We also need to see the long-term harmful effects that data centers can use. In the short time of their construction, we already see how much water is wasted, noise pollution affecting animals, destabilization of farmlands, and the pressure on electric grids. With this moratorium, we'll be able to focus more on the growing Orange County community and our needs.
8: District 5 Commissioner Kelly Martinez-Semran called for the discussion of hyperscale data centers after receiving hundreds of emails requesting a moratorium on the development of the facilities before the county receives any applications to do so. Hyperscale data centers are massive facilities that have AI technologies and are on average about 30,000 square feet.
12: District 5 wants the county to push pause so that we can assess whether or not we have the capability to actually host AI data centers from a perspective of our water availability and our electricity availability. We also need to make sure that we're putting restrictions around these large consumers like AI data centers of our natural resources and our electricity so that we protect the people. And the people should be able to weigh in on that process and the regulations that they want to see by participating in public comment. So we're pushing pause until we can actually get a zoning that recognizes AI data centers. We get regulations to ensure that they're not harmful, and we allow for public input to determine if they even want to live next to an AI data center.
8: What do you hear from your residents in District 5 about these AI data centers?
12: I hear from residents in District 5 about AI data centers that in no uncertain terms do they want to live next to these centers, particularly in the rural East. These types of centers leave monstrous footprints in terms of the land that they take to build and to construct. And that is our agricultural industry, and they do not want to be living next to an AI data center, simply because they live in a rural community.
8: What would you say to someone who says, I want the jobs and the tax base?
12: I would say to somebody who wants the jobs that look at the job numbers, because they don't generate the jobs that people think that they do. In construction, there are temporary jobs that are injected into the economy. Those temporary jobs are not necessarily filled by people who reside within Orange County. So actually look at the jobs that they generate, because it's not what people think. And in terms of the tax revenue and the tax benefit, my job is to represent constituents. It's not to represent a tax base or the money that we can make off of these things. And while the government may make more money, individual residents' property values tank. And my job is to represent the citizens and the residents of Orange County.
8: Are the current land use rules in Orange County actually designed for facilities of this scale?
12: Absolutely not. So our current land use zoning, as well as our comprehensive land use plan, does not even recognize AI data centers. It was a technology that came on to the market very fast. The comprehensive land use plan has not been amended to accommodate such large consumers of our natural resources, electricity, and impact on our communities. And that's exactly what this moratorium will allow us to do, is to incorporate it into our land use plan and zoning if we have public support and the availability of resources to support it.
8: That was Orange County Commissioner Kelly Martinez-Semrad. I reached out to the Data Center Coalition, an association that represents the data center industry. In an email, they referred to data centers as essential digital infrastructure behind every online purchase, telehealth appointment, and digital classroom. They added that instead of enacting moratoriums that discourage investment, communities should work with the industry and other stakeholders on rules that address community concerns without deterring development. According to the coalition, in Florida, data centers supported more than 308,000 jobs and contributed $3.5 billion in tax revenue in 2024. Electricity use is one of the biggest questions surrounding the growth of AI data centers. In Florida, providers and regulators are considering what happens when one of the facilities requires a huge amount of power and who should pay for it. Across the country, there's growing concern that the true financial cost of data centers to people isn't being shared. Duke Energy Florida supplies electricity to more than 2 million residential, commercial, and industrial customers in their service area. The company says customers will be protected. Critics and regulators are examining whether Duke's proposal actually does. Emily Mahoney, energy reporter at the Tampa Bay Times, is following a case involving Duke Energy that is before the Florida Public Service Commission, the board that regulates electric utility providers. Florida Rising submitted their report and found Duke Energy will hit Floridians with billions of dollars in rate increases because of data center energy usage. Duke Energy had some of the numbers in the report blacked out. What was their reason?
13: Right. So Duke Energy previously submitted requests in this case that certain information be kept confidential. And the rationale for that was competitive business interests, I believe was one of them, and also confidential contract negotiations. Essentially, Duke is arguing that it is a competitive market out there for electric utilities trying to attract data centers to their area. because they make money off of the electricity demand that they bring. And Duke doesn't want its competitors to see the details of what kind of terms it's going to offer the data centers in the background. But that has led to these really broad redactions of these numbers that have tons of public value.
8: What would you say the public value is? What information was redacted?
13: So Florida Rising, in their filing, really drills down to kind of the simple math equation of data centers in the state of Florida, particularly in this case with Duke. So Duke, in its confidential records as part of this case, outlines how much money it's going to spend to build up its equipment needed to accommodate future data centers. And Duke also disclosed in these confidential records that are going back and forth in this case, how much money it would reap from the data centers in fees. And so kind of the biggest, most consequential redaction that we saw in yesterday's filing is the gap between those two numbers, how much money Duke is spending versus how much it's going to receive from the data centers. And the lawyers from Florida Rising are arguing that that gap, which we don't know the exact number because it was redacted, but it's billions of dollars, is what regular Floridians are going to be on the hook to pay. Because if the data centers aren't going to pay for it, then that's kind of the next logical conclusion.
8: Who is blocked from seeing the data? I'm wondering if lawyers and regulators involved in the case can see it. Is it just being redacted from public view?
13: It is being redacted from public view, yes. So lawyers and regulators involved in the case do have access to the confidential records, yes. But the fact that this was removed from public view is striking, particularly as we've seen leaders like Governor DeSantis talk about how important it is for the public to not have to pay in the form of their higher electric bills for data centers coming onto the grid. And this whole regulatory process, while it might seem obscure, it's all the result of the law that DeSantis signed earlier this year. And so this is kind of where the rubber is meeting the road on DeSantis's desire for data centers to pay their own way. Whether or not that actually happens will depend on how this case plays out. And so I think there's a really strong argument to be made that the public has the right to know what these numbers are, since this is the whole debate that we've been having in the state about the public should not be responsible for the cost that data centers bring to the electric grid.
8: Did anyone try to challenge the redaction request?
13: They did not, and that has been Duke's response. As there's been more buzz about these redactions, Duke has said, you know, there was an opportunity for groups like Florida Rising and others involved in this case have the ability to challenge our confidentiality requests, and nobody has. So the answer is no.
8: So under the new law you referenced, signed by Governor DeSantis earlier this year, utilities have to show how they will protect residents from paying for data center power consumption. Duke is the first to turn in a plan. Can you talk about what they're proposing, maybe some of the major takeaways for you?
13: Yes, the new law requires that utilities submit a plan by October 1st for how they are going to make sure that data centers cover their own electricity costs and that those costs don't bleed down to residents. What Duke submitted in its plan was essentially that it would treat data centers that come on to its grid in the next year or so largely the same as any other large corporate power user. It declined to set specific rates just for data centers and instead promised to set a specific rate like that in the future. And it would be something that would take effect in January of 2028. And so that has prompted consumer advocates like Florida Rising and also the Office of Public Counsel to say that Duke is not complying with the law because they're essentially making a promise that they will comply with the law in the future. But the deadline is not in the future. The deadline is October 1st of this year. And so now that question hangs before the Public Service Commission, which regulates utilities in the state of Florida. And we're expecting them to, after looking at these documents that we're talking about that include these redactions and such, they will make the ultimate decision as to whether Duke is complying with the law or if it has to start over.
8: Are there data center projects currently being discussed or developed in the areas of Florida served by Duke Energy?
13: Yes. The development of data centers is always a very secretive process. As Floridians well know at this point, there's often NDAs being signed, including even by government officials. But we have learned about some projects in the works sort of through things that have slipped out in these hearings. Duke has mentioned in response to questions in these hearings that it's been approached by data center companies about powering warehouses that would be up to 1,400 megawatts, which, to give people an example, I mean, that is about much power as a million homes consumes, which is about how many homes there are in Miami-Dade County. So this is like an enormous data center that we're talking about. So Duke has been approached, and it has started to do impact studies and things along those lines to prepare for those potential projects coming down the line. But the details of those specific projects are also redacted because Duke wants them to remain confidential.
8: Emily Mahoney is the energy reporter at the Tampa Bay Times. According to Duke Energy, large customers like data centers contribute more in revenue than it costs to serve them, and the growth supports long-term energy grid improvements for everyone. We asked you what you think about data center development. John sent an email to us at engage@cfpublic.org that says they should be carefully located first and foremost on land that's already been disturbed by either prior operations, is defunct, etc., so we aren't destroying natural habitat. Secondly, they should provide their own water and electricity needs or pay to upgrade the utilities they will be using so that it doesn't negatively impact the utilities in place or the residents whose taxes were used to pay for them. I believe if these things are done, the public will better welcome them. Another email sent to us says in part, I am concerned about wildlife being kicked out of their homes. The noise of songbirds will be replaced with loud noise to keep the data centers running. We already have enough stress, and implementing data centers is a major stress for me. There is more ahead on Engage. Several Central Florida elections offices have one goal: to get you ready to vote, how they want you to prepare. Subscribe to the Engage podcast on Apple Podcasts or Spotify so you don't miss an episode.
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8: 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I'm Sharon Stone. Election supervisors from across Central Florida gathered Tuesday morning at the offices of Orange County Supervisor Kathy Castor Dental to share a message.
17: We have gathered around something that we all share, the belief that every eligible citizen should have the opportunity to participate and make their voice heard. We love our families. We want our children and grandchildren to have opportunities. We want safe communities. We want our neighbors to prosper, and we want our country where every person has the opportunity to be heard. There will always be voices that focuses on what separates us. Don't listen to that. But look around this room today. We're saying presente. We're saying we are here.
8: Jackie Colon is a director of leadership development with the High Road Leadership Institute. She's leading this gathering in acknowledging a particularly important day in this economic and political climate.
17: Today, as we recognize Voter Registration Day, I want to remind us of some very simple thing. Democracy belongs to all of us, to every single one of us. Today is not about Republicans or Democrats. It's about we, the people. And just look around this room today. We have come from committees all across Central Florida, from communities all across Central Florida, to come together as one.
8: The presentation is a partnership between the National Association of Latino Elected and Appointed Officials and supervisors from Orange, Osceola, Volusia, Brevard, and Seminole counties. One by one, the five election supervisors spoke about the importance of registering to vote to about 36 people, mostly members of various community advocacy and voting rights organizations, and assorted staff from the offices of the supervisors. Tim Bobanek has been serving Brevard County voters as their supervisor of elections since 2022. He said he often hears concern from residents that their lone vote doesn't count, that a single person can't make a difference. Bobanek challenged that notion with an anecdote.
18: I've had three elections with an exact tie in a race.
19: Oh.
18: And we had one recently in our West Melbourne City Council race in 2024. And in that race, we had an exact tie after we did the recount. And on the 10th day, the last day that we can count ballots for overseas voters and overseas military, we received one ballot in the mail that happened to be for that one precinct, and it was one vote that broke the tie.
19: Wow.
18: So the heartbreaking story is the losing candidate, who was very gracious, came up to us afterwards, said we did everything, they had no questions about the integrity of the election, came up, introduced his daughter. His daughter had just turned 18, but didn't go out and vote then that election.
8: Less than 24 hours before this presentation began, the United States Supreme Court ruled the U.S. Postal Service cannot carry out parts of an executive order signed by President Trump that would have curtailed access to mail-in voting. Trump's executive order had been a point of contention to Central Florida elections supervisors, and Castor Dental noted that this was a win for Orange County voters.
20: I would be remiss if I did not mention last night's Supreme Court decision that allowed, that allows us to go through with our plans for our mail ballot process. So in Orange County, we have over 100,000 people who have signed up to get their mail ballots, and they will be receiving those the last week of September. We just want to remind everyone to vote as soon as you can, make those selections, and turn it in as soon as you can to make sure that there are no hiccups.
8: Osceola County Elections Supervisor Mary Jane Arrington worries about the amount of misinformation that is circulating by social media and word of mouth regarding the elections, including the efficacy of mail-in voting. She worries that residents think their mail-in ballots won't be counted until last, if at all.
21: We do count the votes of early mail ballots if the race is not close. I have been told, well, I hear you only count mail ballots if the race is close. How would I know? You know, you count them last. No, we count them first. That 715, those numbers you see on our sites, those are early voting numbers and mail ballots that we have counted up to that period. How do I know if my vote was counted, if you received my ballot? In our office, we have a program we use called Ballot Tracks. And if you sign up for Ballot Tracks, we will text you or email you, you choose the way, when your ballot is mailed. We will let you know when we receive your ballot back. We will let you know when your ballot is processed and if there is a problem. Because in Florida now, you can cure that problem. If you fail to sign it, you've got the opportunity to correct that. If your signature does not match, then you've got the opportunity to correct that. So you can know where your ballot is in the process.
8: Security is a key priority for Lisa Lewis, Volusia County's Supervisor of Elections. She tells voters that she runs her ballot counts the way bankers manage their vaults.
20: Two people when you're with the ballots. It's two people when you're programming an election. It's two people bringing the information back on election day, election night. We even have sheriff's deputies that follow our locked trucks and an employee from either the county or my office that follows those trucks back. And when they come into our office and all that, the voted ballots, the sticks from the machines, the tabulation, anything you need to recreate that election is checked in at our drop site. It's checked in at our office, not only at the door of our office, but when it goes into our vault, it is checked again. All those seals. We have a tremendous chain of custody, and I know everyone in the state of Florida, we're required by law, and I know they have it.
8: Another factor impacting the administration of this year's elections has been the redrawing of congressional district lines, something Supervisor Arrington is experiencing in Osceola County.
21: We are one of the counties that had to go through redistricting recently, and I am really concerned with people. Our voters don't pay attention, and they're going to go to the wrong place and not have enough time to go to the right place. And remember, in Florida, you must vote in your home polling location on election day. Can't vote at our offices, and you can't go to an early voting site. So remember that.
8: Arrington says getting information to her constituents regarding the changes to the district has been a challenge.
21: We had to re-precinct people. We're sending them 3 notices to let them know their polling location has changed. And so that is a concern of mine, is going to the wrong place and not having enough time to get to the right place.
8: One of the challenges for voters is knowing exactly what kind of ID is required and what responsibilities they have, if any, to prove their U.S. citizenship. Seminole County Supervisor Amy Penick says the answer to the citizenship question is a simple one.
1: They don't have to prove citizenship at the polls. They just have to prove that they have a license and a registration. So when they come in, they bring their driver's license. You're already registered. We bring you up in the system and you vote.
8: On Sunday, White House border czar Tom Homan told Fox News that there are no plans for ICE officers to sweep polling locations during the upcoming elections, saying that he has not seen, quote, any operational plans or any discussions on any immigration enforcement operation at polling places. Earlier this month, however, DHS Secretary Mark Wayne Mullen said an ICE presence at the polling location is not off the table, saying, quote, ICE isn't there to patrol the polling places. We're there to enforce specific threats. Most of Central Florida's election supervisors are dismissive of the threat. Amy Penick notes it would violate federal law.
1: No concerns. It's illegal to have armed security in polling locations, and we don't anticipate that happening in Seminole County.
8: Brevard County's Tim Bobanek agrees.
19: It is actually a federal crime to have federal law enforcement at any kind of a polling place. We were at a conference recently, and the FBI emphatically told us that there will not be any kind of federal presence at our polling places.
8: Osceola County's Mary Jane Arrington's office is preparing for a contingency that would see ICE officers posted at Osceola polling locations.
21: That is concerned of our workers and how they handle it, and we are trying to train them to work if that happens. We've met with law enforcement in the county to let them know that we may be calling.
8: All the preparations of the county election supervisors would be for naught if the polling information isn't connecting with the voters. Before addressing the issues of election access, redistricting, and armed federal officers, the issue of voter turnout is paramount to advocates like Elizabeth Grace of the Central Florida Urban League.
22: We had, as Orange County, about a 22% turnout in the primary. We want to make sure that everyone who is registered to vote is able to vote and participates in the process. So we're here with National Voter Registration Day to make sure people can get registered, check their registration, and then make a plan to exercise that right to vote. This is how we participate and have say in what happens here in Orange County, in Orlando, in Florida. And so our biggest concern is making sure people can get out and vote.
8: Grace feels the best way to inspire voter turnout is to connect the dots from the ballot box to the everyday lives of Central Florida voters.
22: We're sharing the message that it impacts everyone's daily life. The potholes, the schools, the funding, programs that you might enroll your children in or that you yourself might participate in, these are all things that are determined here in this local election. You don't have to wait to vote for president because the things that are affecting you on a daily basis are on the ballot right now in November.
8: As the presentation concluded, the 5 county elections supervisors hoped they helped to instill confidence and dispel mistruths surrounding an election that's just 6 weeks away. Seminole County's Amy Penick says faith in our elections comes down to a matter of trust.
20: We want you to trust us. 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That is such an important piece. Every single one of us in every 67 counties
1: Our goal is to make sure every eligible voter can vote and cast their vote and that it counts.
8: Coming up, for centuries, people have asked, are we alone in the universe? 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
0: For centuries, humans have looked to the heavens and asked, are we alone in the universe?
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24: It's hard for me to think of a more important scientific question to be answering, honestly.
25: It could change what it means to be human, because we will stand in relation to something we've never understood ourselves to stand in relation to before.
0: With that day on the horizon, are we as humans ready for what insight that might bring?
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0: We'll look at our current efforts to search for life, the protocols in place to confirm such an extraordinary finding, and look at how we, as humans, may react when our entire worldview changes.
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8: 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Thank you for being here.
28: Hey, thanks for having me, Sharon.
8: Okay, you've been a journalist covering space, science, exploration for more than a decade now.
28: Mm-hmm.
8: The search for life beyond Earth, that's been on your mind for a while now.
28: It has been, yeah. And I think it's on the mind of anybody who works in the space science field, right? This is the through line of all sorts of scientific exploration. Why we are looking towards the cosmos and understanding where we are and our place in it is because we want to find out, are we alone? Is there life in the universe beyond our own planet here? And in hosting Are We There Yet for now over a decade, we've talked to a lot of the scientists that are running those experiments, that are running those searches, right? But we really haven't thought about what happens afterwards. And so there was this interview I did in 2023 with Bill Diamond, and he is the CEO of the SETI Institute. SETI stands for the Search for Extraterrestrial Intelligence. And the SETI Institute is just a group of scientists that are leading the charge in finding evidence of life out there. And I asked him, what happens when you do find it, when you confirm it? And he said, well, we would probably call a press conference. And Sharon, as a journalist yourself, you know, you've probably covered hundreds of press conferences. You know,
8: indeed.
28: I've done the same thing. And it's like, you know, something that is so profound is as answering that existential and eternal question, are we alone in the universe, would be broadcast to the public via press conference. And that got me thinking about, how do you do it? What would people think when they do hear that? How might we as human beings change when that day comes? And that's really where When We Find Them came to be.
8: Well, tell me a little bit more about just nuts and bolts. What kind of episodes can we expect? What kind of format?
28: Right now, we've got the first season is 6 episodes, and we kind of run the gamut. We look at the impetus of the modern-day SETI search. We look at the times we almost found life out there. There was quite a few false alarms, and also a few ones that we're not quite sure are false alarms just yet. We will look at the process of confirmation, and also what the heck we're actually looking for. We have to break that down. And then we get into the social aspects of things. How might this change humanity? How might this change who we are as human beings?

0: appeals to all of us, maybe not just the diehard space fans.
1: Mm-hmm. I think this is a very human topic. Whether or not we are alone is something that we've probably all thought about, whether or not consciously or not. Aliens are in pop culture all the time, in movies and television shows and books. Usually they're not very friendly to us, right? So we have a fear when it comes to those kinds of things. But we all look up to the night sky and we all see those stars and planets out there and think, you know, where do we belong along all of that? And we were very intentional with looking at the human aspect of things in this podcast. If you look at the cover art of the podcast, there are people in it, right? It is not aliens. It's not just antennas looking into space. It is people, because they are going to be the greatest impacted when that day does finally come. And in the first episode, we hear from a person called Nadia Drake. She is a science journalist, but her dad is credited with starting the modern day search for extraterrestrial intelligence. And Frank Drake is no longer with us, but Nadia is able to share what he reflected on with her over his long life of searching for life in the universe. And I think there's that connection. The reason he looked up there is because he read the Wizard of Oz books and wanted to find a world just like that out there. So anybody who has thought of, you know, a fantasy world or even imagined life elsewhere, that's exactly what the scientists are doing to start their findings for life out there. So it's a very, very human and personal connection, and we try to get to the heart of that in this podcast.
0: So what kind of life are we looking for? Is it that fantasy world, something you would see in Star Wars, an alien, or is it, you know, the building blocks of life, like evidence of water?
1: Mm-hmm. It is all sorts of things. We are not specifically looking for little green men, but they might find that. And there are kind of like three categories of what scientists are actually searching for. One is signs of ancient microbial life. This is happening closer to us, right? There are missions on the surface of Mars. We believe Mars had liquid water, and so we're looking for fossilized bacterium, or maybe even live bacteria somewhere else, maybe on Enceladus or Europa. These are moons in our solar system, right? So there are missions that are either on their way there or planning to go there to find them. So that's one bucket, right? Microbial life. The other bucket is looking to exoplanets. These are planets that are outside of our own solar system, and looking for evidence of, one, that they exist, and two, what their atmospheres are made of. So if we can peer into their atmospheres and see stuff that we have here that we know is associated with life as we know it, so water vapor, oxygen, farts, methane, right? Also pollution, greenhouse gases. We would assume that these civilizations, if they are industrialized, they would be putting the same things into those atmospheres. We would be able to find that. Those are called technosignatures. But then we're also just listening. We're listening for radio signals to come to us that would indicate that there is a cosmic blip out there saying, hello, we're over here, and we want to know if there's somebody else out there. And so that's what these large radio arrays are doing. They are just listening to large swaths of the cosmos for that beacon that may tell us that we are not alone.
0: Wow. What are the discussions like about what happens when we do find evidence of life?
1: This will be the most profound scientific finding. So many of the scientists that I talk to, they follow the Sagan standard. This is from Carl Sagan, astronomer. He hosted the Cosmos series and, you know, a book author. And his rule is extraordinary claims require extraordinary evidence. And so if there is even the inkling that we may find proof on any of those different avenues, the scientific community would jump in. And you as the finding scientist would work to confirm what you found, try to prove that it was wrong, see what else it could have been. Share that with the rest of the scientific community, allow it to be peer reviewed, and you don't make any large claims unless you have irrefutable evidence. Now, what is that evidence? As we find out in the podcast, there is no universal bar as to what would be extraordinary evidence. Every scientist has a different kind of bar of certainty, but it would be rigorously tested by the scientific community across the globe.
0: On the flip side, are there discussions about the possibility that we may never find life out there?
1: Yeah, certainly. We haven't just yet, right? And one of the scientists that I talked to, he said, you know, we have

0: the equipment, we have the technology to look for these things. But if they are not broadcasting or they're not where we are looking, then we won't find them. It could be 300 years before we find this evidence. It could be tomorrow. But the universe is vast. And we are in a very, very, very, very tiny portion of even our just own galaxy. And in a very, very, very tiny cosmic timeline. We are a millisecond in the grand scheme of things. And because the universe is so vast, we have to wait very, very long time for those signals to get to us. It's called the I Love Lucy example, right? The biggest thing that we've sent out as radio waves that was broadcasted pretty much across the globe for the first time is episodes of I Love Lucy. And that was 75 years ago. So people that are listening to our first cosmic signal that we are sending out there, they are seeing us 75 years in the past. So that goes to show you just how fast it is. And yes, there are conversations that we might not find anything, but we have to be intentional, because if we're not listening, if we're not looking, we'll never know.
1: So what was one of the most surprising things to you that you uncovered with the series?
0: There was a lot of surprising things, for sure. I think how society would react was really interesting. I went in with my own preconceived notions. And one thing that we wanted to explore in this is how the faith community would react to this. Because there are some very loud, albeit isolated, members of various faith communities that can be attributed to anti-science and may not believe this. And so I reached out to a Christian scholar, a Muslim scholar, and a Jewish rabbi, and put them the question, you know, how would the people of your faith react to this news of them not being alone in this universe? And there are empirical studies that find this as well, that most people of faith would believe it, and it would not change their faith. In fact, it would strengthen their faith, because that means that their God, whichever one that they believe in their faith, is great in the fact that not only did he create us on this planet, but species on other planets as well. And for me, that was kind of a moment that I did not expect, and was really, really interesting to hear about it. And in fact, there are organizations of faithful and religious scientists that discuss these things specifically, which I thought was really, really cool. We hear from one of them in the podcast as well.
1: Well, I'm excited to hear future episodes, and I can tell that you are too,
0: yeah,
1: that it's finally here.
0: It's here,
1: for everyone,
0: yes,
1: to listen to. Central Florida Public Media Assistant News Director and host of the Are We There Yet podcast, Brendan Byrne. Thank you for being here.
0: Thanks, Sharon.
1: New episodes of When We Find Them will be released every Wednesday through October 28th. That's all for today's edition of Engage. Last week, Central Florida Public Media environment reporter Molly Durig brought us a story about a lawsuit from property owners in Volusia County who say their private land is being unlawfully used as a stormwater retention pond. Only private companies are named as defendants in the lawsuit, not the Water Management District, which approved permits for those companies to send stormwater onto private land. Tina, a listener, sent us this talkback message about the rules and standards that should apply to government, in her opinion.
2: Government is also exempt from other things like OSHA, so like workplace violations and keeping workers safe. They're exempt from environmental rules. They're exempt from licensure and certification. And they really shouldn't be. As somebody who's been in government for a really long time, I think that the standards should apply to government as well, to make the world a better place. And, you know, government officials and government workers should be a role model in what needs to get done, for, you know, like I said, certifications and environmental regulations and OSHA compliance and all those things.
1: We always want to hear from you. 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I'm Sharon Stone. 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
6: I'm Chris Boyd. Up next on Think, exactly how many satellites can we safely put in orbit around the planet?
7: These satellites are dodging each other constantly. Every day there is a maneuver to avoid a collision with another one. And these are going to grow and grow and grow.
6: We'll talk about what it takes to prevent collisions between the 15,000 satellites already whizzing around in near-Earth orbit, about why even a small number of accidents in space could generate enormous dangers to other spacecraft, and about how all those satellites could change what astronomers can see when they point their telescopes to the sky.
7: And satellites now are churned out as quickly as, you know, items of clothing. Some companies are building satellites multiple times a day. We're seeing stacks of them launched together like Pez dispensers.
6: Our conversation starts after a short break.

0: Live from NPR News in Washington, I'm Ryland Barton. The Trump administration says it will not approve visas for the president of the Palestinian Authority to attend the UN General Assembly in New York next week. Meanwhile, the White House has approved visas for top Iranian officials to attend. The State Department says that it had approved visas for Iran's core delegation and staff. It's an unusual move due to the more than six-month-long Iran war, and there are no signs of progress to reopen the Strait of Hormuz or curtail Iran's nuclear program. ICE officer Christian Castro is now in Minnesota custody months after the state charged him with shooting and wounding a man during the federal crackdown there. Minnesota Public Radio's Annie Russell reports.
1: Castro is accused of making false statements about the circumstances surrounding the shooting and wounding of Julio Sosa Solis, one of several incidents that have put a spotlight on tensions between communities and the Trump administration over its immigration crackdown. Castro had been in Texas, where Governor Greg Abbott declined to sign paperwork to extradite him to Minnesota. Hennepin County Attorney Mary Moriarty criticized Abbott's handling of the extradition.
2: Despite the best efforts of the Texas governor to ignore both the United States Constitution and crystal clear Supreme Court precedent, here we are.
1: Castro is due in federal court Friday morning. For NPR News, I'm Annie Russell in St. Paul.
0: Chinese technology giant Huawei has launched new chip technologies as it challenges leading global companies like NVIDIA. The releases highlight the narrowing gap between China and the U.S. in AI. Huawei introduced a faster computing cluster than the model it launched only months ago. The announcement comes days before a planned meeting between President Trump and China's Xi Jinping in Washington, and as Trump has dismissed warnings by some tech leaders to slow down AI development. A growing number of college professors say artificial intelligence is replacing office hours as students first stop for academic help. NPR's Windsor Johnston reports researchers warn that some students may not realize how little they've learned until they sit down for an exam.
3: Students are turning to chatbots for help with homework, exam prep, and even decisions about courses and careers, questions they once brought to professors and academic advisors. University of Pennsylvania Wharton School professor Hamzi Bastani says as a result, fewer students are showing up in her office.
4: It's definitely hurting the connection between the faculty and the students. I personally partly really enjoy teaching because of the connections I build with my students.
3: In her research, Bastani found that unrestricted access to AI improves students' practice work, but they perform worse when the technology was taken away. A new report by MIT calls that risk cognitive surrender, warning that getting a quick answer can create the illusion of learning. Windsor Johnston, NPR News.
0: Major U.S. stock indexes rose today, recovering most of their losses for the week. This is NPR. Polls have opened in Russia's tightly controlled parliamentary election, with the main Kremlin party poised to keep control. Mounting challenges over the war in Ukraine have prompted the Kremlin to stifle dissent ahead of the election. It's the first since Russia's 2022 invasion of Ukraine. The public no longer sees the fighting as something distant as economic costs increase, and Ukraine has damaged Russian oil refineries and logistical facilities. Home construction is slowing down. 2.6% fewer home projects broke ground in August compared with a month earlier. NPR's Stephen Basaha reports that can drive up costs.
5: Why is construction slowing down? Let's count the reasons. Mortgage rates at almost 7% lowers the demand for new homes. High borrowing costs makes it harder to finance home construction. Tariffs are raising material costs, and high diesel prices makes transporting those materials more expensive.
6: It's really a snowball effect.
5: That's Selma Hepp, chief economist at Cotality.
6: It's a lot of things that are really constraining affordability now and making it really difficult for builders to find buyers who can actually afford homes.
5: The National Association of Home Builders also reports builders are the most pessimistic they've been about their industry in a year. Stephen Basaha, NPR News.
0: Yellowstone National Park officials collected more than 20,100 pieces of trash from hydrothermal areas this year. The park says its geology team retrieved 280 hats, 54 camera lens caps, and 17 pacifiers. Park officials say if you're traveling through Yellowstone, make sure to stash your trash. It's NPR.
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10: There are about 15,000 satellites whizzing around the planet right now. Since these small spacecraft are now essential for everything from GPS and mobile connectivity to broadband internet and scientific data collection, there are people whose whole job it is to try and keep them from crashing into each other. And governments and companies around the world have announced plans to add almost 2 million more satellites in the next few years. From KERA in Dallas, this is Think. I'm Chris Boyd. Outer space may be endless, but there is actually a finite amount of prime real estate for objects launched into Earth's orbit. As my guest will tell us, many entities seem eager to get their satellites out there before any regulation might try to limit them. And at present, experts are not even sure how many would be too many to manage safely. Jonathan O'Callaghan is a freelance space journalist. His article in Scientific American is titled Battle for the Night Sky. Jonathan, welcome to Think.
11: Hey, thanks very much. Thanks for having me.
10: We ought to start by explaining what we are talking about here. The satellites that have been working for decades to, say, transmit TV and radio signals, those are actually installed in geostationary orbit, right? What does that mean?
11: Yeah, sure. So geostationary orbit is very high above Earth. We're talking about 35,000 kilometers. Typically, you know, people probably think of satellites as, you know, these big, bulky machines. Maybe they take, you know, months to build, maybe years. You know, for a long time, you might get a launch slot. Eventually, the satellite will launch, go to space. But things have changed dramatically in the past 5 years. Satellites now are churned out as quickly as, you know, items of clothing. Some companies are building satellites multiple times a day. We're seeing stacks of them launched together like Pez dispensers. It's changed from, you know, these being one-off machines that, you know, one satellite might do a whole host of things to here's 100 satellites ready to go. Let's launch them and put them into space.
10: Okay, so geostationary satellites are quite literally few and far between. When we talk about plans to add hundreds or thousands or millions more, these are the ones that would be much closer than the kilometer translates to miles as 22,000 miles away. What is different about how satellites are placed in low Earth orbit?
11: Yeah, so with geostationary orbit, you're kind of always over the same point on Earth. So that's useful for, you know, your TV satellites because, you know, you might have a country that's served by a couple of satellites that provide TV stations just to that country or to that region. So having one satellite overhead works quite well. But if you want to provide a service around the globe, maybe to multiple countries or to everyone, then you need your satellites to be a lot lower so they can orbit the Earth quicker and, you know, cover more of the surface. So that is when you want to go down to low Earth orbit. Then we're talking altitudes of a few hundred miles. And these satellites are whizzing around the planet once every 90 minutes or so. You think about the International Space Station that orbits in low Earth orbit about 400 kilometers or, you know, 250 miles above Earth. So it's, you know, relatively easy for astronauts to reach, but it also covers a lot of the ground as well. You can see it in the sky. And the same is true with satellites down in low Earth orbit. You know, they're trying to cover lots of the Earth. It's also easier to reach, you need less fuel. And you can put many, many satellites here.
10: You talked to an astronomer who moved to a farm in Saskatchewan in part so she could view the night sky without a lot of urban light pollution. Turns out those dark skies also make it pretty easy to glimpse constellations of satellites. What do they look like?
11: Yeah, so constellations are these massive groups of satellites that we're seeing. You probably might have heard of SpaceX's Starlink constellation, which now has 10 million users and counting. These are big groups of satellites. They are in the thousands, if not tens of thousands, and maybe one day millions. And they encompass the Earth, essentially. They provide constant streams of data. With Starlink, it's beaming the internet back to the ground. So you can access the internet anywhere on Earth's surface by connecting to Starlink. The goal is to make sure there are enough satellites in space to handle the demand from millions and millions of users. But we didn't really predict the rise of these constellations. No one really knew that you could orbit so many satellites in space. Maybe back in the day, we might have thought, you know, a few hundred in one group was a lot, but SpaceX now has 10,000 in its Starlink constellation, actually 10,700 at last count. And this thing is enormous, and we just didn't know you could actually do this. And SpaceX, to their credit, have shown you can kind of do it, but there are major concerns with what comes next.
10: So part of it is what they look like in the sky, although that turns out to be ultimately maybe a relatively small part of the concern. What makes them visible, though? I mean, they're in low Earth orbit, but they are still pretty small and pretty far away. Do they just reflect whatever light hits them?
11: Yeah, basically that. They are, you know, they're giant mirrors, essentially. They have big solar panels to collect energy from the sun, and they glint, they shine, they appear bright. They are particularly bright at kind of just after dawn, just before dawn and just after dusk. So they, you know, when the sun is kind of low, that kind of twilight light, and the night sky has kind of got that little ethereal whiteness to it, the satellites appear bright because the light is reflecting off them from the low sun in the sky. But, you know, that's a popular time for astronomers to go out and observe asteroids and other parts of the solar system. We're talking, you know, hours of observing time every night are now kind of littered with these many, many satellites. Now, in SpaceX's defense and other companies' defense, they have taken steps to try and reduce the brightness. So they have tried to kind of paint the satellites in a darkened coating. They've tried to tilt them so they don't properly reflect down to the ground. But astronomers are dealing with these things enormously now. That, you know, if you use any telescope on Earth, you will encounter satellites coming through and obscuring your view of the heavens. And some people might argue that's a small price to pay to have internet around the globe, and maybe it is. But for astronomers, it does mean that, you know, studying the universe and our beginnings and where we are in space, these are all much, much more difficult now.
10: When those constellations of satellites are designed to work together as part of a system, how does that work? Are they talking to one another, and what is the process?
11: Yeah, they have communications with each other. SpaceX is starting to use laser links between its Starlink satellites. And they are constantly talking to each other. It's essentially like a big kind of Borg-like network, to use a Star Trek metaphor. But yeah, they are, you know, they're big systems. They're like living, breathing things, essentially. They can all talk to each other. They all know where each other are and where other satellites are. And they make decisions on the fly, which is very important at the moment, because in the past with satellites, they would, to avoid a collision with another satellite, it would take days or weeks to have a conversation with another satellite operator to ensure you didn't accidentally cross paths or move into them, and you decide who might move. But with these big constellations now, they have to make quick decisions, and they do this by themselves, really. They're these big living groups of things that are waving in space. They move with the sun's influence. As solar flares come in, some of them will and it kind of trigger their thrusters to change their altitude. Occasionally, one of them will die and its thrusters will run out and they'll be pulled back into the atmosphere. It's a giant living mesh of metal around our planet that is quite fascinating and quite incredible in how it is operating, but a bit daunting at the same time.
10: Even when you have systems that can talk to one another or operators that are in charge of these things, presumably you have the potential problem of like two people passing each other in a narrow hallway, right? Like they both know they don't want to hit each other. They could potentially both step in the same direction and therefore move even closer.
11: Yes, collisions in space are one of the big talking points at the moment. We've only ever had one collision in space. That was back in 2009 when an active American satellite crashed into a dead Russian satellite, producing, you know, thousands of pieces of debris, about half of which are still in orbit today, you know, more than 15 years later. That threat of collision is always there. We're always very aware that another collision could render parts of orbit unusable or exceedingly dangerous. And these are called, to make sure these don't happen, satellites perform collision avoidance maneuvers. So, you know, they will look at their motion for the next 24 to 48 hours, maybe. They'll work out where they're going to pass. And if they are going to cross paths or go near to another satellite, one of those satellites will move. A few years ago, maybe a satellite might perform 3 or 4 of these a year, you know, quite small. It was quite easy to manage. Now with Starlink, these maneuvers have exploded. SpaceX reported that in 2025, it performed 300,000 avoidance maneuvers of its Starlink constellation, and it's on track to maybe double that this year in 2026. These are unfathomable numbers, massive amounts of maneuvers. These satellites are dodging each other constantly. You know, every day there is a maneuver to avoid a collision with another one, and these are going to grow and grow and grow.
10: Yeah, I mean, it's impressive how well it has worked thus far. However, it's like a busy freeway. At some point, even if everybody is trying to follow the rules, more vehicles are going to increase the possibility that two of them will hit.
11: Yeah, I think there's a kind of acceptance that we are going to get collisions at some point, which kind of seems a bit weird to say, but I think we probably will start seeing satellites hit each other in the next few years. And what will come of that, I'm not sure. But, you know, the number of constellations launching and the number of satellites launching is so extreme, it's hard to not see that happening. We mentioned, yes, SpaceX so far, they've done a great job. You know, they have performed probably millions of maneuvers now, and they have not had a single collision. They've dodged their own satellites. They've dodged other satellites. They have a really low risk threshold. They move, if there's any small chance of collision, they'll move out of the way of other satellites. And, you know, they, to their credit, they've done a very good job. But we're about to see other constellations, multiple efforts from China, other efforts in the US and other countries. Are they going to be as good as SpaceX? And can SpaceX manage these collision avoidance maneuvers as their constellation grows? Currently, they have 10,000 satellites. What about when they hit 20,000, 30,000? Can they still do it? And can Chinese companies do the same thing? Can Amazon, with their constellation, do the same thing? We don't know. And that is a big unknown that we are heading towards as these other massive constellations also begin launching.
10: My guest is freelance space journalist Jonathan O'Callaghan. We're talking about his Scientific American article, Battle for the Night Sky. You're listening to Think. I'm Chris Boyd. You alluded to this briefly earlier, but I want to talk in more detail about how those avoidance maneuvers even work. Like, what does it take to shift the orbital position of a satellite once it has detached from whatever rocket initially put it into space?
11: Yeah, it's as simple as, you know, firing the satellite's thrusters to give it a little nudge so that its path over time will kind of change ever so slightly. The spacecraft can, with SpaceX's Starlink constellation, can kind of do it itself by having this autonomous system on board. We know from a NASA test a couple of years ago kind of how this works, that SpaceX is constantly kind of keeping track of the satellites, and they are constantly tracking their position for the next day or two, so they know if there's going to be any kind of risk of hitting another satellite. And if they do see that's going to happen, yeah, it's quite simple. They have these special thrusters, these kind of ion thrusters that have lots and lots of fuel that can last, you know, many, many years, and they can just give themselves a little burst and make sure that their predicted path for the next couple of days takes them nowhere near the other satellite that they might hit.
10: Does it seem like the autonomous systems to avoid collisions are even better at this than the old way where a human operator had to become aware of the threat and then negotiate with some other human operator elsewhere?
11: Yeah, I mean, they seem to be coping so far. We don't really know the exact details of how SpaceX's system works. A lot of it is kept under wraps, probably for valid reasons, because they have several competitors trying to catch up with them. So yeah, they might not want to share all of their secrets. But yeah, but there is a danger there that, you know, we are relying on SpaceX continuing to perform their autonomous maneuvers as they have done to keep Earth orbit safe. We are relying on this one company to continue operating this algorithm or program that they run perfectly and flawlessly. And how long they can do that, I don't know. But that is a little unnerving.
10: My guest is freelance space journalist Jonathan O'Callaghan. We're talking about his Scientific American article, Battle for the Night Sky. We'll be right back.
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10: This is Think. I'm Chris Boyd. Today we're talking about the proliferation of satellites in low Earth orbit. There may be millions of them in the next few years. My guest is freelance journalist Jonathan O'Callaghan, whose article about this for Scientific American is headlined Battle for the Night Sky. Jonathan, what are the advantages of putting satellites into orbit relatively close to the planet? Is it simply a matter of they are cheaper to launch than something that's tens of thousands of miles away?
11: There's a few factors. Yeah, cheaper to launch. It's relatively easy to reach that region of space, you know, a few hundred miles up. It's not too far. You know, it's the distance between many close major cities on Earth. It's not unfathomable to kind of imagine. But the main reason to do that is because of the nature of these constellations we're seeing at the moment. So Starlink is an internet constellation. So for it to operate properly, you need to be able to beam the internet from these satellites down to the ground relatively close so that there's low latency when you connect to the internet. People don't want to load a web page through Starlink and have to wait seconds for it to ping up to, you know, thousands of miles and come back down again. By having these satellites in 250 miles or so orbits, the journey taken to get that signal up to the satellite and back down again or vice versa is short. And it means that for most people using Starlink, they might not notice much of a difference between that service and a regular fiber optic service. Now, if they try to do something more intensive, you know, playing a video game, downloading a large file, yeah, maybe they might start to notice some differences then. But for the most part, it can kind of operate similarly to a fiber system. And that's the major benefit, really. You want that low latency. You want to give people the same internet service they would get through, you know, their household Wi-Fi connecting to a local, you know, internet fiber optic system. That's kind of the main use case at the moment.
10: We should talk about some of the reasons we've become so dependent on these. We rely on this technology, for one thing, to assist people responding to natural disasters that might wipe out land-based communication networks.
11: Yeah. Starlink has a wide variety of use cases at the moment. If you've flown recently, you might well have connected to Wi-Fi networks on the plane that are powered by Starlink. As you mentioned, you know, natural disaster response. If a country experiences a debilitating, you know, earthquake or other events that it loses its ground-based and terrestrial internet service, you know, having Starlink dishes is great. You can connect to the internet now. This is why countries are so keen to kind of have their own Starlink networks. China wants to have their own, Europe as well. They want to have their own sovereign kind of response to things like Starlink can enable. Boats out at sea suddenly have access to the internet like they'd never had before. They had, you know, access to a very slower satellite internet decades ago, but now they're getting near fiber speeds from this Starlink constellation. Now you can browse TikTok while you're in the middle of the Pacific Ocean. It's wonderful.
1: Or not.
11: But yeah, there are plenty of use cases of it. And, you know, it's hard to argue against that, really. I mean, giving internet to everyone from space, it sounds like a kind of worthwhile goal, doesn't it? I mean, why would you not want people in remote locations that couldn't access the internet to suddenly have it?
10: So we have mostly liked what these satellites can do for us. Therefore, it is likely we will keep wanting more. How many more entities are thinking about putting these out there? Like, how many have declared plans to launch a lot of satellites?
11: Currently, the tally is 2 million satellites are proposed to launch to space. So currently, there are 16,000 satellites in space. 2 million is the number that, if you combine all the different proposals from various companies and countries, that is what they're talking about putting into space. Now, this is not a true number. There are probably not going to be 2 million satellites in space, at least for the foreseeable future. Often these are a bit of land grabs, a bit of kind of attempt to show you have these big plans to launch these big constellations. But there are going to be tens of thousands added to space. And how many can be added is a very, very interesting question that we don't really know the answer to. It kind of depends who you ask. Some people say we're already at capacity. There are already so many satellites in space that it's too crowded. And even if we stopped all launches today, disaster is still inevitable. We are still going to see collisions. Satellites will still hit each other, even with the things we've left in orbit right now. Other models kind of propose you could launch maybe hundreds of thousands to millions of satellites if everything worked perfectly, perfectly well, and you had some sort of super advanced rate avoidance algorithm that everyone used, or, you know, some amazing grid mesh perfect system network. But there are so many factors at play that it's really hard to know exactly how many satellites we can operate in space, which is a little bit worrying, because we don't really know what we should do from here. Should we keep launching satellites, which we are doing, and they're constantly going up, you know, hundreds are launching every month, or should we kind of slow down? And there's not really a great agreement on that, because some people say, well, you know, space is big, we've got loads of room up there, there is plenty of space for everyone to operate. And others might say, well, that's true, but some companies like SpaceX have kind of taken the best property already. They've already got the best beachfront property, they've got the best orbits, and now other people that might want to orbit their own satellites in space are kind of running into barriers where, well, we can't really also go to the same place as Starlink, because they've already got, you know, 10,000 satellites here. Let's go to this other slightly lesser, further from the beach property that is maybe a bit swampier and more rugged, but, you know, might get the job done to some extent.
10: Your article references an agreement that at least sounds almost comically retro. What is covered under the Outer Space Treaty of 1967?
11: Yeah, one of my favorite treaties. the Outer Space Treaty is kind of the main law that we have that governs all space activities. It says a variety of things. You know, you cannot lay claim to bodies in space. It kind of bans nuclear weapons testing in space. It says not to be, you know, a bad actor in space, not to, you know, start any conflicts in space, kind of the things you would expect. But it doesn't really address like Earth orbit. It doesn't really address constellations. The Outer Space Treaty was written in, you know, the 60s, when the concept of having thousands of satellites in space was just beyond imagination. There were, you know, tens to hundreds of satellites being in space at the time. The idea of having tens of thousands to millions was, you know, would have been ridiculous at the time. So people didn't really expect that, you know, one company or country might orbit so many satellites in orbit around Earth, and what the outcomes of that would be. So we are in a bit of a legal unknown at the moment, where, you know, you can't really lay claim to anything in space under the Outer Space Treaty, but SpaceX have kind of claimed large swaths of orbit where their satellites are orbiting. But there's not really a rule or law that says they can or can't do that. We're in a bit of a gray area right now where you could read it in one of two ways and then, you know, decide to act one way or another. But that does bring up the issue that, you know, we don't really have a space police. There's no space government that would govern this. The Outer Space Treaty is, you know, set by the UN, but is a kind of rules and guidelines that countries say they would adhere to. And, you know, if one country did massively break the treaty, I'm sure there would be big ramifications. But having one company launch tens of thousands of satellites, it's not something we're really prepared for.
10: Jonathan, I'll confess, I'm not exactly sure how this is administered, but we do have a remarkably effective system for managing where planes go around the planet. And obviously it involves multiple countries. Is there anything like an air traffic control system, or is that even possible for satellites?
11: The closest thing we have is run by the U.S. military. The U.S. military kind of operates this regularly updated list of satellites in space and whether they're going to pass close to other satellites. And this, surprisingly, is kind of the best thing we have at the moment. There isn't any formal air traffic control or kind of way to manage these satellites in space. There's no space traffic control yet. Even then, that's quite a hard task to do. You know, who would operate that? Who would decide who goes where and so on? But there are efforts to kind of improve this. There are several companies deploying radar systems and other ways to better track satellites in space to kind of know where everything is. There are individuals around the world that, out of the kindness of their own hearts, kind of track these satellites and keep very long databases and lists of where everything is in space. There are different companies that are trying to come up with ways to, you know, make sure that everything is in order in space all the time. But it's a bit of a having a space traffic control is something that's been talked about for a long time, but no one's really sure how you would do it. Who would do that? How would you cope with so many satellites? Who would fund it? Which country would run it? Who is in charge? All questions that we don't really have answers to.
10: The language of the Outer Space Treaty says that, this is a quote, space cannot be appropriated by means of use or occupation. In practical terms, what does that mean for a company like Starlink, which, as you said, has all but overtaken the altitude where its satellites are installed, which I think is like 350 to 550 kilometers above the Earth?
11: Yeah, we don't know at the moment. We don't know what the outcomes of that will be. What if China or another nation went to the UN and said, "Hey, they've taken over this altitude. We want to also operate there." There isn't really grounds for how that would progress, and we don't really have a good outcome of that at the moment. So I guess that's just kind of a wait and see what will happen. The closest thing we do have to someone that polices this is the lovingly named International Telecommunications Union, which is run by the run as part of the UN, and they kind of decide who goes into space and who is allowed to launch their constellations. You kind of go to them with your application and you say, "I want to launch 10,000 satellites. And they say, "Yeah, that's probably okay." They don't tend to say no to anything, but they're the closest thing we have to a body that keeps track of all the satellites going to space. And everyone has to apply to them to kind of communicate back down to Earth. So they do have to kind of say, "Well, if you launch this constellation here, you might interfere with this constellation that's already in space. So you might have to hold that for the time being." But they don't really have jurisdiction. They don't really have any way to stop these satellites from launching or to not approve things. Although there are talks about kind of refining their processes in the coming years and making them have some sort of bigger say in how this works. But yeah, they're kind of the closest thing we have to a air traffic controller for space at the moment.
10: Do different national governments around the world have different rules for approving plans to launch a satellite from their soil?
11: Very different. In the US, the FCC is kind of the main body that handles that. And they, in fairness to them, they do, you know, some checks on these constellations going up. And if you want to launch your constellation from the US, your satellites from the US, you have to go to the FCC and you have to show, you know, they will be safely brought back down from space at some point. They won't impact other satellites. Although the US is looking at rolling back some of this regulation, particularly around launches and environmental concerns around the launches themselves. But remains to be seen what the outcome of that will be. But each country does have its own, its own kind of system in place for approving or denying satellite constellations. We haven't seen any country kind of take a hard line on this yet. No country's kind of said, well, we're going a bit too far here. Let's rein back this constellation that's been proposed by one of our companies. But yeah, in essence, each country is supposed to be responsible for their satellites that are launched by their companies when they go to space. And we have seen some interesting outcomes of that. There's a famous act called the Liability Convention Act, which in the late 20th century, a Russian satellite spread some toxic debris over Canada, and they successfully sued Russia for a few million dollars, which is one of the only cases in space where we've seen someone actually, you know, come up with a legal basis and argue that someone acted nefariously and that there was a negative outcome. So that, you know, it could be grounds for more things like that in the future. There's not been another case with that so far, but, you know, maybe something like that could be grounds for managing this in future if two countries did come to loggerheads over some issue in orbit.
10: My guest is freelance space journalist Jonathan O'Callaghan. We're talking about his Scientific American article, Battle for the Night Sky. You're listening to Think. I'm Chris Boyd. Okay, people may not have even been thinking about toxic materials. Should we be worried that heavy metals or whatever is used to build these satellites could somehow end up in the upper atmosphere and cause problems across a wide swath of land on Earth?
11: Yeah, this is a big... I realize that we've said there's a lot of the things that are unknown at the moment, but I think it's worth highlighting that this is such a new field. You know, having so many satellites launched so quickly, so often into space, people are really kind of racing to work out what the impacts of this are. And yeah, satellites coming back through the atmosphere is a huge unknown. These things are made of, you know, aluminium and other metals. Sometimes they have toxic fuels on board. They can release aluminium oxide, soot particles, carbon dioxide into the atmosphere. And we do not know what that means for the atmosphere. Currently, a Starlink satellite re-enters Earth's atmosphere every 2 or 3 days. That is a satellite the size of a dinner table made mostly of metal coming back through the atmosphere and burning up. What does it mean to add hundreds to thousands of tons of metal to Earth's atmosphere from space? We don't know the answer to that, but there are efforts to find out. There is multiple European missions in works at the moment that are trying to work out what happens to satellites when they re-enter. Because, you know, these are dramatic events. When a satellite comes back through the atmosphere at the end of its life, it, you know, reaches 150, 100 kilometers. It impacts the kind of hotter, thicker atmosphere and it gets torn apart. It's ripped up in this fiery inferno. It's burnt to shreds. It's burnt to pieces. And almost all the time, these satellites are completely decimated by the process, by these very, very hot temperatures, by this high pressure environment. But we don't really know what happens during this process. So there's a European mission launching next year called Draco that will send this kind of mock spacecraft into space and then bring it straight back into the atmosphere. And it's laden with all sorts of sensors that are going to track exactly what happens as a satellite falls back into the atmosphere. And the big question is, you know, what does happen? What exactly happens when you bring back thousands of satellites back into Earth's atmosphere? Are we looking at a big impact on our atmosphere, like, you know, we had with chlorofluorocarbons that caused a big impact on the ozone in the 90s, and we had to bring in the Montreal Protocol to lessen that impact and to stop the hole in the ozone forming? Is it that extreme, or are we talking about a very small effect on the atmosphere and we don't need to worry too much? Or do we need to completely redefine how satellites work? Do we need to change what they're made of? Do we need to completely eradicate and remove some of the materials that are used in them? Otherwise, we could massively heat the stratosphere, cause huge weather systems to change. We don't know. These are all unknown questions. And the experiment is happening right now because there are hundreds of satellites re-entering the atmosphere every year. And we don't know what the outcome of that will be.
10: My guest is freelance space journalist Jonathan O'Callaghan. We're talking about his Scientific American article, Battle for the Night Sky. We'll be right back.
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10: This is Think. I'm Chris Boyd. Today we're talking about the benefits and the potential hazards of all of the satellites being launched into near-Earth orbit. My guest is freelance space journalist Jonathan O'Callaghan, whose article about this for Scientific American is headlined Battle for the Night Sky. Jonathan, I want to go back to something you said a moment ago, very quickly, very blithely. You said almost all the time these satellites being brought back totally incinerate when they hit the Earth's atmosphere. Almost all the time is not 100% of the time. Is there a chance that the objects we have put into orbit and then ultimately decommission will have chunks that survive that reentry and fall somewhere and hurt somebody?
11: Yeah, to put it bluntly, there is a chance. It's a very, very small chance, but we do know that satellites can somewhat survive reentry sometimes. A very famous instance of this happened last year when a Starlink satellite didn't quite burn up as intended. So SpaceX, as part of their, you know, as part of their due diligence and as part of their license with the FCC, they have to show that their satellites completely burn up on entry. So that they're designed to break apart, they get torn apart, and that they're shredded to nothing. Nothing makes it back to the surface. Except last year when a piece of Starlink satellite landed on a farm in Canada and was recovered by the farmer who found this piece of debris and said, hey, I think this might be a piece of SpaceX satellite. And SpaceX said, yep, it's a very small piece of one of our Starlink satellites. Can we have it back, please? SpaceX have said this is the only time any piece of Starlink satellite has made it back to the Earth's surface. Whether that's true or not, I don't know. We cannot verify that. It's possible that Starlink satellites might have fallen to remote areas where they haven't been tracked and the debris hasn't been picked up. It's possible they might have fallen into the ocean and pieces of the satellites might have fallen there. We don't entirely know, you know, whether these satellites can survive regularly and how much does make it back into the atmosphere. Now, that being said, the risk of a satellite breaking apart and a piece of that satellite landing on a person is so vanishingly small. It is not something to be worried about. These satellites are not going to fall. The pieces of these satellites are not going to cause any major issues on the ground. But, you know, we should be keeping tabs on this. We should know whether there are pieces of metal falling back from space to the ground. And we should know if, you know, if even if they can't necessarily harm people, you know, they could damage buildings, they could damage property, they could damage wildlife. We do need to know what is happening here. So, yeah, answers to that would be useful, whether there'll be any more pieces of Starlink satellite coming back through the atmosphere or any other satellites. We'll have to kind of keep an eye on that. But for the time being, it seems to have just been a very rare occurrence that this has happened.
10: Anybody operating a satellite clearly has a vested interest in keeping it from being destroyed by an orbital collision. Besides the catastrophic risk, though, to two spacecraft that might slam into one another because all the fail-safes have failed, what sort of hazard is associated with the broken pieces that would suddenly be flying around in orbit?
11: Yeah, the problem with broken pieces of space debris is that you don't entirely know where they are, and you don't know exactly what risk they pose to other satellites. To explain, when there is a risk of collision in space, we don't tend to say, oh, look, this satellite is, you know, this big, it's the size of a table, it might hit this other table-sized satellite. What you say is, I think the satellite is probably about here in space, give or take tens of meters. So it's going to pass within tens of meters of this other satellite. Let's move them just in case they do overlap, because we can't be 100% sure where they are in space. If you have these big clouds of debris, you might say, well, there's this big cloud of debris with lots of pieces of metal that could destroy a satellite. Let's give it a wide berth so we don't go anywhere near it. If you suddenly start getting more and more clouds of debris, more debris swirling around, smaller and smaller pieces, some of which we know can impact satellites and damage them and cause failures, and satellites do get hit by small pieces of shrapnel in space that do cause them to have outages or even fail entirely, then if you can't entirely account for all the debris in space, it starts to render parts of Earth orbit extremely dangerous. And if we did start to see collisions in orbit, which some experts think we are going to see at some point, we could start to see parts of Earth orbit kind of rendered, you know, maybe there'd be a risk threshold. You might say, if you try to launch into this orbit, there's a high risk of collision. You might be hit by some debris. Launch your satellite at your own risk. Hopefully it will survive. There might be some orbits where we say, oh, there's no debris here. Put your things here nice and safely. There's no issue. But how far this goes is still a bit of an open question. What about launching humans into space? If we do start seeing collisions more and more, and we do start seeing more and more debris orbiting the planet, will it still be safe to launch humans and say, okay, these humans can go to the moon, but they might run into this cloud of debris from this collision a few years ago? That is a big open question. What is the risk threshold of launching humans in a spacecraft that could be impacted by clouds of debris? We're still yet to see, you know, more of these collisions happening. But I think when we do see another satellite collision, which I think we will see at some point in the near future,

0: could then hit other satellites. They could be destroyed and form more clouds of debris. You have more and more and more until at some point you essentially reach this point where any launch to space is going to be destroyed by debris because of the large amount of debris in space. Now, it's hard to say if we'll ever, you know, if things will ever get so bad, but some experts argue that we're kind of already in the syndrome. If you stop launches today, we would see collisions at some point in space. If you stopped all satellites operating today, you'd see collisions in days, in weeks. It's arguable that, you know, already there are enough satellites in space that over very, very long timescales, you know, we're talking thousands of years, collisions are inevitable, and you know, we are already in the cluster syndrome. It's just that the timelines for collisions are very long. As we launch more and more satellites, the syndrome becomes kind of shorter, the time between collisions decreases, and it gets more and more dangerous. But yeah, the idea basically that there could be these chain reactions of collisions in space is the Kessler syndrome. And it's a very, very real concern and very worrying, because if it did happen, you know, we could be talking about entire networks, entire satellite constellations being taken out of service. You know, SpaceX wouldn't want their Starlink constellation operating inside a cloud of debris. They'd have to change how that operated. It could affect how, you know, GPS satellites work if it can't be launched anymore to replace other ones. Whole infrastructures on Earth now rely on space activities. And if we do start to, you know, act irresponsibly and produce these large amounts of debris in space and head toward this unsustainable chain reaction phase, then that could impact everyone. On the other hand, maybe it's not so bad and we can cope with everything. That's also a possibility as well. Maybe we'll find a limit on satellites and we'll manage to avoid the collisions enough that it kind of works out okay and the debris will get swept back down to Earth safely. That could also be a scenario. We don't really know at the moment, which I think is what is causing a lot of worry among experts.
1: Has anyone been able to float even a theoretical plan for retrieving those orbital projectiles?
0: There's been several debris removal ideas. There's been some satellites are equipped with kind of grappling points where if they died, they could be brought back into the atmosphere and burnt up. People have proposed launching harpoons to capture debris or even giant nets to sweep up debris. There's been proposals to fire lasers from the ground or in space to heat up debris so that it kind of gets a boost of energy and kind of pushes itself back into the atmosphere. There's no shortage of ideas for how to clean up this debris, but in practice, it's kind of who is going to fund that and is it workable? Is it feasible? You know, the idea of bringing back down a couple of dead satellites isn't a terrible idea, but you know, when there are 15,000 satellites, what is one dead satellite among that many? Now, there are actually some steps to remove some of the more dangerous pieces of debris. So we've mostly spoken about satellites so far, but there's also giant rockets orbiting Earth that have been kind of discarded there for decades. You know, they were launched and put in these wide orbits around the planet, and they are just swinging around constantly. They're the size of school buses. They could at any point, you know, collide with each other or the satellites. There are some proposals and some missions ongoing right now to kind of retrieve and remove some of these from space. There's a Japanese mission that's been ongoing that's been looking at, you know, a spacecraft has gone up to a dead Japanese rocket, has inspected it and has worked out how we might bring that dead rocket back down to the atmosphere. So there are kind of steps to look at removing kind of some of the more dangerous pieces of debris. But for these, you know, big clouds of thousands of small pieces of debris, and we're talking very small here, you know, centimeters, millimeters, you know, the size of an AirPods case or smaller, the measures you would need to remove debris of that size is unfathomably difficult, and whether we could ever do that, I'm not sure that would be possible.
1: My guest is space journalist Jonathan O'Callaghan. His Scientific American article is titled Battle for the Night Sky. You're listening to Think. I'm Chris Boyd. This is really interesting, Jonathan, as scientists try to figure out, you know, the kind of maximum carrying capacity of near-Earth orbit for satellites. Why might climate change have an effect on the ultimate number?
0: Yeah, one study recently has found that as the atmosphere warms, it could change how many satellites can orbit in space. Now, one of our best ways to keep orbit clean and to keep things safe is actually the atmosphere itself. The atmosphere kind of naturally sweeps up dead satellites and debris

0: from orbit. So we spoke earlier about low Earth orbit, you know, being 250 miles above Earth. If a satellite fails at this altitude, thanks to the atmosphere, which is very thin here, but not nothing, you experience atmospheric drag. And over maybe 5 to 10 years, your satellite falls back into the atmosphere, burns up without you doing anything amazing. As you go to higher altitudes, this drag lessens and lessens. And, you know, once you reach about, you know, 1,000 or more miles, the time scales for drag to remove your satellite are in the, you know, tens of thousands of years, very, very long. But, you know, the atmosphere does provide this kind of natural cleaning remedy for Earth orbit. And, it, you know, in theory, increases the capacity because it sweeps up some of this debris. But this study last year found that climate change through the heating of the atmosphere actually cools some sections of it, and it causes it to kind of shrink and lower in density. And this diminishes the kind of sweeping up mechanism. This study found that, you know, the capacity of Earth's orbit could be reduced by half because of climate change. The sweeping effect of this atmospheric drag might massively reduce as climate change increases, and suddenly you lose this kind of natural, amazing space cleaning up remedy that we have. So that is a real possible outcome as climate change continues, that the capacity of Earth orbit could decrease.
1: We've been talking so far about trying to avoid collisions because decent, reasonable people understand how detrimental they could be. Should we worry about deliberate sabotage of satellites in low Earth orbit?
0: Yeah, absolutely. We're seeing more and more attacks in Earth orbit right now. GPS satellites have been subjected to kind of spoofing and other attacks in the past year. There's, you know, various risks of, there's long been concerns of some countries kind of sidling up to other satellites in space and kind of inspecting them and getting a handle on them. There's even been rumors that some countries might have, you know, the capacity to launch weapons or explosives or, you know, other things into space that could disrupt entire networks like Starlink. Obviously, that would be against the Outer Space Treaty, but, you know, that is a real concern that there are possibilities that, you know, if you wanted to wipe out the Starlink network, you could launch a massive EMP or a nuclear bomb and essentially wipe out a huge chunk of the constellation. Now, that seems a bit beyond reach right now, but, you know, if things escalated on Earth and you know, there was a war between a couple of countries, why wouldn't they target these satellite networks that are providing internet to their military in remote locations? It would seem like a bit of a no-brainer. So, yeah, that is a concern. We've also seen anti-satellite tests in the past where countries have deliberately blown up their own satellites with missiles. The US did this, so did China and India and Russia. And each time this has happened, it's, you know, that in itself has produced big clouds of debris that has orbited the planet. But it's also been a demonstration of, well, you know, if we wanted to, we could blow up one of these satellites. Since those tests have been conducted, of course, we now have tens of thousands of satellites. Whether you could destroy a meaningful number of them with missiles is another question. But yeah, there are concerns there that, you know, a country, if it wanted to, could take dramatic action and could knock out satellites with a weapon, and that could cause huge problems for Earth orbit.
1: Jonathan O'Callaghan is a freelance space journalist. His article in Scientific American is titled Battle for the Night Sky. Jonathan, you've given us a lot to think about. Thank you for the conversation.
0: No worries. Thanks for having me.
1: 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Just search for KERA Think. Once again, I'm Chris Boyd. Thanks for listening. Have a great day.

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8: Live from NPR News in Washington, I'm Ryland Barton. UN commissioned human rights experts say they found reasonable grounds to believe the U.S. committed war crimes in two strikes in Iran. The strikes reportedly killed at least 178 civilians, including women and children. The international fact-finding mission on Iran focused on airstrikes, including one on a school. The report does implicate Iran as well. The White House released a statement saying, quote, the only party in this conflict that has committed war crimes is the Iranian regime. President Trump has dismissed warnings about artificial intelligence, but Trump is concerned about falling behind China, as NPR's Emily Fang reports.
9: President Trump has directly cited one of the reasons why he supports AI expansionism as basically, we don't build this stuff first, no matter how dangerous it could be. China's going to do it first. And there's been a very robust debate about, well, can China actually build that first? The U.S. still has a pretty substantial lead when it comes to hardware and software abilities when it comes to AI. So can it build these frontier models faster than the U.S.? And actually, does it even really want to?
8: NPR's Emily Fang reporting. Missouri Republicans are trying to resurrect a congressional map that could determine which party controls the House after the midterms. But as St. Louis Public Radio's Jason Rosenbaum reports, it's an open question whether the push for the Trump-backed map has run out of time.
10: Two Republican candidates are asking three appeals court judges to revive Missouri congressional lines that would be all but certain to oust Democrat Emanuel Cleaver. But at least one judge asked if it's too late in the election cycle to pull it off, especially after the U.S. Supreme Court blocked the GOP-friendly map passed last year at the president's behest. That high court order prompted election officials in Missouri to print ballots based on districting that includes a safe seat for Cleaver. Republicans might need that seat to retain their majority in the House, but those county authorities say they don't have time to redo election materials and meet federal deadlines to send out military ballots. For NPR News, I'm Jason Rosenbaum in St. Louis.
8: President Trump has withdrawn his nomination for former Oklahoma State Trooper Lance Schroyer to lead ICE. Instead, Trump is tapping him to be Assistant Secretary of Homeland Security. NPR's Sergio Martinez-Beltran reports.
11: Lance Schroyer's nomination came at a moment of change. He was a close ally of the new Homeland Security Secretary, Mark Wayne Mullen, who has tried to distance himself from controversies preceding him, like the aggressive, sometimes deadly, immigration enforcement operations in Chicago and Minneapolis. But Scheuer has no experience in immigration enforcement. He does have a law enforcement background. Most recently, he served as a major at the Oklahoma Highway Patrol. The last time the Senate confirmed a director for ICE was in 2017 during the Obama administration. Sergio Martinez Beltran, NPR News, Austin, Texas.
10: Major U.S. stock indexes rose today. This is NPR. A new report shows that recent redistricting efforts have changed congressional districts for one-tenth of Americans. The report by Protect Democracy shows that about 34.8 million people now live in different districts from 2 years ago. President Trump called on Republican-led states to draw new maps to try to keep control of Congress this year. Democratic-led states responded with their own redistricting efforts. Congress is considering a bill to financially compensate some U.S. citizens taken hostage by other nations. The bill is named after a Michigan man Russia wrongfully detained, from member station WDET, Quinn Kleinfelter reports.
0: Russia imprisoned Paul Whelan on bogus espionage charges. He was released in 2024, but struggled to find health care and employment. Now, Michigan Congresswoman Haley Stevens is introducing the Paul Whelan Hostage Compensation and Reintegration Act. Whelan says it would provide badly needed financial help to those wrongfully detained by foreign adversaries.
12: Hostages lose freedom. That means I wasn't earning an income. I wasn't saving for retirement. And when I came home, I found that my home was gone, my cars were gone, everything was gone, and I had to rebuild my life.
0: The money would come from the Justice Department's Asset Forfeiture Fund. For NPR News, I'm Quinn Kleinfelter in Detroit.
10: Former Kentucky Republican Governor Matt Bevin has been released from jail after a state appeals court granted a request for relief on contempt of court charges. Bevin had been in jail for 13 days of a 60-day sentence for repeatedly failing to disclose financial records in divorce and child support cases. This is NPR News.
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14: I was so much older then. I'm younger than that now.
3: This is Growing Bolder. I'm Mark Middleton, and I think no matter our age, we all at times ponder the big question. What is the meaning of life? Well, here's what we know for sure. We come to this life without any material possessions, and we leave it without any material possessions. But can we take lessons learned? Can we take personal and spiritual growth with us to wherever we're headed next? There are many religions that believe just that. Personally, I want to believe that some form of who we are and what we've learned survives the body and goes with us wherever we're headed next. I do want to believe that there is an imperative, an incentive to continue to experience, to learn, to grow, and to evolve. And if there is, then that makes ageism and ageist behavior even more tragic, because experience is only gained through action, through engagement, through trying and failing and trying again. But our culture doesn't encourage new experience as we age. In fact, it encourages us to stay put, to stay where we are. It tells us that we've lived our life, we've played the game, and the clock has run out. We put a cap on our ability to continue experiencing at a time when our ability to gain wisdom from experience is stronger than ever. We succumb to society's ageist messaging, and instead of actively seeking out new adventure, new opportunity, we retreat to the couch and we anesthetize ourselves with passive entertainment. The enemy that we all face as we age is inactivity, physical inactivity, social inactivity, and spiritual inactivity. So let's get active. Our first guest today is a Stanford graduate who became a firefighter before writing a memoir that's called Fighting Fire, and that basically ignited a very impressive writing career. She's the author of the New York Times bestseller Gutsy Girl, Escapades for Your Life of Epic Adventure. She wrote You Are Mighty, a guide to changing the world that teaches kids how to have a positive impact on their communities. Her TED Talk, titled To Raise Brave Girls, Encourage Adventure, has now been viewed over 2 million times. And her latest is a fascinating book called Tough Broad, From Boogie Boarding to Wing Walking, How Outdoor Activity Improves Our Lives as We Age. Welcome, Carolyn Paul. And Carolyn, how you doing today?
4: Good. I'm happy to be here. Thank you.
3: We're thrilled to have you. Thank you for your time. I know you got to be really busy. Congratulations on a great book. And I know while the message of your book certainly does apply to men, it features and is focused on women. What led you to write the book?
4: You know, I was approaching 60. I was in my mid-50s. And I remember specifically that I was outside surfing. And I looked around and I was the only woman my age by far. And there were men out there in the winter surf that were my age and older, but no women. And I'm not that good a surfer, to be honest. And I knew there were a lot of women who were better, and yet they weren't out there. And that made me start to wonder about my own future aging and how I was supposed to live it. And so I started this quest to ask to first of all do research on healthy aging and then find out how outdoor adventure helps us or not.
3: And you know, it's really kind of a double whammy, because older women have to overcome both the ageist beliefs in our culture and the sexist beliefs that they're not suited for outdoor adventure. And as you mentioned, Caroline, you've lived a life of adventure. You hang out with adventurous people. That said, was there anything that surprised you during the writing of this book?
4: Well, two things surprised me. I think I went on this quest to find, to ask women who were, you know, of a certain age, over 50, kind of generally. But I mean, I did the gamut. I interviewed a base jumper who was 52, and base jumping, as some of you probably know, but many of you might not, is when you hurl yourself off a cliff and then open a parachute about 5 or 10 seconds down, hopefully. And it's considered one of the most dangerous sports in the world. So I interviewed Shawn Brokman for that. She's an amazing 52-year-old base jumper. But I also went hiking with a 93-year-old. Actually, I was so nervous about going on a hike with her that I asked her to simply do a walk with me. And she was a little bit, I wouldn't say disgusted, but she was not impressed by me. But I also went scuba diving with an 80-year-old, and then I also went bird watching. So I think what I really realized is that outdoor adventure is in the eye of the beholder. And as long as you're feeling exhilarated, you're feeling physically vital, and you're exploring, and hopefully also maybe challenging your brain and doing something novel, you are engaging in adventure. So while I'm a paraglider and was a firefighter, was a whitewater rafter, some people think that my idea of adventure is extreme, and it really modified during the writing of this book. I got such respect for people who just get outside any way they can, because it turns out it's really all an adventure.
3: You know, thank you for saying that and defining that. I don't know how much you know about growing bolder, but, we're pretty much kindred spirits in that we've built a business telling the stories of ordinary people that are living extraordinary lives into their 80s and 90s and 100s. And I always feel compelled to have to offer, you know, this disclaimer. We're not trying to turn you into a skydiver or a rodeo rider or a triathlete. If you can do that and want to do that, great. We're just trying to help you understand that more is possible, that we can all expand the boundaries of possibility if only we believe that more is possible. And I know, Caroline, that's a big part of your book and a big part of what you write about it. And that is that we have to change our belief system about what's possible. What did you find about the women? It just seems some of us can't do it, and some of us just don't think about it. You know, they're just out there doing it. Nobody had to tell them to do it. How are some older women able to get out there and live the kind of lives that you report on, and others can't do it?
4: Well, Mark, I was really interested in the messaging that we get as we age. And I think it applies to men, but I'm not exactly sure how. So it's really, I was looking at how the toxic messaging that women get about our own aging. I mean, we really become, we are told at least that we are increasingly irrelevant. We're definitely, you know, have to worry about our breaking bones. We're on a, you know, downhill slide cognitively. I mean, it's kind of a white knuckle ride, we're told. And yet, honestly, I didn't feel that way. I looked around and I saw my friends bemoaning their aging, but I didn't feel that way because, frankly, I had a mom who blossomed after 40, after 50, and then after 60. And so I knew that aging was going to be a time of real growth and adventure for me. I mean, I knew that on one part of me, but of course, the other part of me, you can't help but be affected by this messaging. When I went on my quest to find out, you know, exactly how outdoor adventure can help us, I was really interested in how these women use the outdoors as an antidote against that. And the truth is, these people are not like stronger or better than we are. They just simply go outside and engage in an activity. And just doing that is a rebuke to all the messaging because come on, you know, my mom got on a bike when she was 62 and she had very little outdoor experience, but just getting on a bike at 62 is kind of laughing in the face of all the messaging that says, hey, you're not fun anymore. You don't want to be exhilarated anymore. You're certainly not physically vital anymore. And there was my mom entering 100-mile races and having really the time of her life, honestly.
3: We're talking with Caroline Paul, who has written a book called Tough Broad, From Boogie Boarding to Wing Walking. You know, so much to unpack in what you just said. I love that your book is a beautiful combination of both the latest research in science and psychology, but your narrative is driven by the examples of people that we can relate to. And as you just noted, it was the example of your mother that led you to believe that you could age in a way that many people can't. So you know, I guess the question here is, who did you write the book for? Because we tell stories. We did a story on a 105-year-old woman who became the oldest human to compete in a sanctioned track and field event. And we certainly didn't do the story for other 105-year-old women. You know, we did it for 30 and 40-year-old women who could now see that more is possible. Did you write it for any particular age group, Caroline, or is it just a big net and everybody can get something to eat?
4: No. I wrote it for me. This was my own personal quest. I mean, I really was discovering things as it wasn't just a device. I went and I actually was very, you know, certain that when I went, for instance, to interview Miss Kitty, Kitty Weston-Naur is the oldest BMX bike racer today. She's 74. And I was interested in how like a competitive sport might help us neurally, maybe, you know, like fire our brain or something. I felt like I'd done enough research where I could slot these outdoors adventures in. But I was continually surprised by the women that I met. So with Miss Kitty, I went with an idea that I was going to write about, you know, the sort of highly vital sort of cutthroat ways that maybe competitive sports like triathlons and in this case BMX biking can make us, you know, sharper or more interesting. And instead what I found was that even though BMX bike racing is an individual sport, when Miss Kitty put me on a bike and showed me the track, I found that it was really about community. So I was constantly being surprised. And so in a lot of ways this. And similarly, can I say, when I went bird watching, I have to say that, you know, as a high adrenaline adventure, I thought that I would be, frankly, a little bored. But I found that bird watching has all the rhythms of an adventure. There's exhilaration, there's anticipation, there's, you know, stretches of boredom. There's definitely physical vitality as we walked. In this case, we walked 6 miles. Actually, I was with Virginia Rose, who is in a wheelchair and has been since she was 14 and had started this organization called Birdability, which opens up bird watching to people with physical disabilities. And I went thinking, okay, bird watching would be a great adaptive way to get out there. And it is, because obviously Virginia wheeled the 6 miles while I walked it. But more than that, it really was a way to get in the present. And again, it was community. There were so many aspects. Oh, and it was adventure, which just blew my mind as someone who, you know, prefers really to get in a gyrocopter and fly from Seattle to Petaluma, California kind of thing. So I wrote the book for me, but really I wrote the book for 50 and above. I'm not really trying to talk to the younger generations who definitely think that, life pretty much ends after 40, because frankly, I was one of those people. So I'm not really that interested in trying to convince anybody. I want to talk to my peers who might think that aging is not a time of growth and vitality and just say, look at these women. If you get outside, you activate your, you know, your best self is when you're exploring. That's what Virginia Rose told me. And over and over again, also these, when I asked, the women said, oh, the best decade of my life, the 60s, not the 20s, not the 30s, you know, not when you're sort of supposedly in your prime. No, the 60s, because it was such an amazing intersection of physical health and wisdom, frankly.
3: That's a message that we all need to spread and absorb. And I'm glad you mentioned community, Caroline, because, you know, you write about the five pillars, as you call them, of fulfilling aging. And I can't tell you the number of companies we've dealt with that have, you know, the eight keys, the eight pillars, the seven, whatever it is. I love your five pillars, the five pillars to fulfilling aging. Community is one of them. Can you mention the other four that you have put together and, you know, kind of support your notion that outdoor adventure may be the single best solution for a longer and a happier life?
4: And I will say that I never actually go say in the book, the five pillars. I wish I had, but again, this was a journey of discovery. So it was kind of after putting the whole book together that I realized, oh, look, there's five incredibly important foundational, you know, things we should include in our lives. But everyone, if you read the book, will definitely get it. So it's community for sure. Novelty. I'm very interested in the way allegedly our brain starts to diminish as we age. And in fact, you know, if you look at the new science, that is not true at all. But we definitely want novelty in our lives, not just for our brain health, which definitely it will boost, but also our own emotional well-being. So novelty, of course, new things. I mean, when was the last time you learn something new? I had to really think, oh my gosh, I haven't learned something new in decades. And that was true for many of my peers. We think we know what we like and we just stay there, which is fine. But novelty is, so I interviewed someone who was learning to swim and it was, yeah, it was sort of eye opening. So that, sorry, I'm getting off. I'm so excited about the five pillars that I'm getting off track, but it's community, novelty, health. So obviously outdoor adventure, the physical health you get is pretty clear. It's exercise. But more than that, the outdoors has been shown to be incredibly medicinal, from the birdsong that we hear to the tree chemicals emitted if you walk in the forest. I mean, this is all well documented that the biology of nature fits and calms our biology. And, you know, a lot of countries around the world, they actually subsidize trails and outdoor places for the people because they know how good it is for them on just a complete well-being, overall well-being. So you can go to the gym. I'm all for going to the gym. I love the gym. But going outside gives you the physical vitality that is just more organic, more whole. Okay, so where am I? And purpose.
3: Purpose is a big one. You know, purpose is the fuel that inspires active longevity. But the other one that you have mentioned, but not in that summation, I think if I pulled them all together in your book, is our belief system, our mindset about how we age. How important is that from, I mean, you came to it organically because of the example that your mother provided. But, you know, we always say that what the mind believes, the body embraces, our psychology drives our physiology, whatever you put into your mind is going to end up in your body. And that the first key for anybody and everybody that wants to change the way they're going to age is somehow we got to change our belief system about what's possible. How do you get people to do that?
4: Well, so first of all, the science is pretty clear on this, is that the way we believe we will age predicts how we will age. So, you know, we are liable, if we have a really positive view on our aging, we are going to have any cognitive issues much later, heart issues much later, and it's the opposite if you actually have a negative view on your own aging, that you will become sick and frail. Then you actually get heart attacks earlier, cognitive decline earlier. I mean, the upshot is that if you have a positive view on aging, then you supposedly live an average of 7.5 years longer. And that's not just, you know, that's healthy living. And this intrigued me. And so I was wondering, okay, it's all fine and good to say have a positive mindset, but affirmations are not going to do it, because the messaging we get is just so pervasive from, you know, the media, the dating apps, and our own beliefs. Mm-hmm. I mean, I had to look at myself. And so I really believe that if you get outside and practice an outdoor activity, that is the single most antidote for turning your whole perspective around on aging, because it lodges in you and you embody a positive view about aging. And again, as I said before, it's a direct rebuke. Everything you're feeling when you're outside proves all that messaging is wrong. And of course, this is all very subliminal, which is probably the most powerful way to absorb things. And it works. I mean, I see my mom, the way she blossomed in her later life. And I know myself, I'm just happier and in better shape and just better as I'm 60 right now. So, and I feel great.
3: Happier, healthier, and better at age 60 than at any time in her life. And you know, we hear the same thing from men and women in their 60s, 70s, 80s, 90s, all the time. In fact, we even hear it from centenarians. You can quote all the statistics that you want about opportunity, the possibility of our later decades being unbelievably extraordinary, but there is nothing as powerful or as impactful as hearing it from those who are actually living it themselves. We'll get back to our conversation with Caroline Paul in a moment to learn how we can all embark on an adventurous life of our own. Also still ahead, a Rock and Roll Hall of Famer still living large in his 80s, and the award-winning teacher and fashion industry executive turned champion sprinter. 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
3: Welcome back. This is Growing Bolder. I'm Mark Middleton, and we're talking today with New York Times bestselling author Caroline Paul, whose latest book is Tough Broad, From Boogie Boarding to Wing Walking, How Outdoor Adventure Improves Our Lives as We Age. Paul is one of three remarkable siblings, so let's pick up our conversation as I ask her about growing up in what had to be an amazing household. You must have had an amazing childhood, because if I may, your identical twin is the actress and the activist Alexandra Paul, probably best known for her work on Baywatch. Your brother Jonathan Paul is an animal rights leader, actively engaged in animal liberation. Both have done jail time multiple times for their activism. And you yourself say that this book that we're talking about today, Tough Broads, is your version of a climate change book, your version of climate activism. What's it like to be part of your amazing family?
4: Well, I'm so proud of my siblings. And it's funny because we actually grew up, very privileged, for sure. I feel very lucky to be healthy. I'm Caucasian. My dad worked hard for us. I have to say that I lived a privileged upbringing, but also my parents wanted us to try everything. So we had what I think a lot of people who listen will recognize is a kind of a free range childhood. We were told to get on our bikes and come back at dark. We didn't really interact a lot with adults, and we learned to play ourselves. And my parents wanted us to try everything, not because they thought that it would make us somehow, better people. It wasn't, I don't think those concepts of, oh, if you go outside, you'll learn resilience. That vocabulary, I don't remember that being present. I think my mom would agree that they simply wanted us to be able to make decisions as we got later. As we got older, for what we wanted to do. So we skated, we sledded, we bicycled, we learned an instrument, we went to church so that we could make decisions later. And I feel very lucky, but it wasn't, we were not special in any way, I will say. I mean, we were well loved and cared for. But I think a lot of people would recognize that childhood.
3: I don't want to take advantage of your generosity in sharing so much time with us, Caroline Paul. So let's kind of begin to land this thing. But give us a tip, if you will, on how we can get started. How can those who are just sitting on the couch, don't have the motivation, the energy to get up and get going, how can we embark on an adventurous life?
4: Well, first know that it doesn't have to be something that's high adrenaline. You don't have to jump out of a plane and skydive. You can. I'd be psyched if you did, for sure. But, one of my, Cynthia Hicks, who, actually did, she's the one that went walking on the wing of a plane, which I eventually had to do as well since she had done it. And she was 72 and I was, not very happy about doing it, frankly, because I was a pilot and thought, why am I getting up out of this perfectly good cockpit onto the wing of a plane? But it turned out to be a really eye-opening and mind-blowing experience, a very odd outdoor adventure. But she told me the way she finds her adventures, and she goes on a lot of mini adventures. No surprise, she had already bungee jumped. She was a scuba diver. But she simply types in to the search bar on her computer, something fun to do here, and whenever she travels, to see if there's something new that will pique her adventurous spirit. And another thing I learned is that enlist a friend, because I interviewed two people who were learning to swim, and one woman didn't actually accomplish it because her fear of swimming was too much. And I completely get it. Sometimes an outdoor adventure isn't for you. She still learned a lot on the way to trying to learn to swim. And I think it was a real eye-opening and heart-opening experience for her. But I also talked to Vijaya Srivastava, and she had learned to swim at a later age with no outdoor experience behind her. And I think the reason she succeeded and is an avid swimmer today is that she enlisted a friend. And when you enlist a friend, you feel not only are you sharing with somebody, and if you're nervous about, in this case, drowning, which Vijaya certainly was, you can have a friend to help you, cheerlead you, and you're accountable to. So, enlist a friend. And lastly, say yes when somebody offers, like, let's go on a walk. Take my bike. Can we go around the block? Just say yes.
3: Great tips. And final question, I promise you, is there a big picture takeaway? And maybe not necessarily, Caroline, from the book, but maybe from the book of life, if you will. What's the moral of the story? What's the key to leading a life, living a life that is meaningful?
4: Well, that is, I had to write a whole book about that, Mark. But I will say again,
3: I'll read it.
4: I want to just reemphasize how important our mindset is. And I know it's hard to change our mindset, but it affects us physiologically. It affects us emotionally. And so whatever you can do, surround yourself with just positive reminders of how powerful you are, because it's true, for one. But there's all this very subtle and very toxic messaging that many, many of us get. But specifically what I'm concerned about is older women in this case. So, yeah, your mindset is key.
3: Our thanks to Caroline Paul. Her book is Tough Broad, a passionate call for all, especially women, to embrace outdoor adventure and reap the many rewards for the rest of their lives. When we return, we'll go Boulder backstage with a rock and roll legend, now in his 80s, still performing, still recording, and happier and healthier than ever. This is Growing Boulder. 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

0: Welcome back. This is Growing Bolder. Over the years, we've done many stories on our friend Roger McGuinn. Roger was a founding member of the Byrds and credited with creating country rock, psychedelic rock, and popularizing the jingle jangle sound of the 12-string guitar. His influence is still widely felt today. Roger is now in his 80s, still recording and still touring, but not like he used to. There's no band, no bus, no entourage, and no drugs. In this Growing Bolder backstage exclusive, Bill Schaefer sits down with Roger and learns, among other things, how Elvis Presley's death at 42 changed Roger's life at 35.
1: Wow, Roger McGuinn is kind of like the Forrest Gump of music. He's been at all the right places at the right times, and it's true.
2: Well, these days, the right place for McGuinn includes zipping around on a scooter, tinkering with a solar device, or just sitting at his computer. But back in the 60s, as a founding member of the Byrds, he was in one of the hottest rock bands on the planet. Hits like Mr. Tambourine Man and Turn, Turn, Turn sealed his legacy as one of the most influential musicians of his era. Back then, he was 8 miles high. Today, he's over 8 decades old. You probably think he misses those days, but not really.
3: You've got to know, Roger, that so many people have a hard time wrapping their heads around that. Like they think, this guy was in one of the biggest bands in the history of rock and roll. Those must be the glory days. Those must be the days that he yearns for.
1: Well, you could look at it that way. I remember, though, I do lectures, and I was at a school, and one of the students said, well, what was the best thing you ever did in the music business? And I said, get out of it.
2: He didn't get completely out, just far enough that what he does is entirely up to him.
1: Ramblin' Jack Elliott told me once that the most fun he ever had was when he threw the guitar in the back of the Land Rover and he and his wife barnstormed around the country. And I said, man, that sounds like fun compared to what I had been doing, which was kind of a grind with the band. And so I said, I want to do that.
4: Hey,
2: and that's what he's been doing. Just Roger and his wife Camilla. Traveling together, taking it slow, touring the country, enjoying the view. It's been a while since McGuinn's been 8 miles high, and he's just fine with that.
1: Well, do you miss it? And I don't. I really don't. Because what I'm doing is so fulfilling. I do these about 2-hour concerts, and I tell stories, and it's the story of my life. You've seen the show, so you know what it is, and it's just fun for me.
4: And take me disappearing through. And David Crosby said, I don't like it, man. I don't like it. It's that folky 2-4 time. It's never going to play on the radio.
3: What do you feel? What do you remember from back then? What stayed with you?
1: Well, I think what really hit me was the excitement when we were first getting it together. In 1964, we were just kind of all from different parts of folk music, and the Beatles had come out, and we were inspired by the movie A Hard Day's Night, and we wanted to do that because it looked like so much fun, and it was. And we got to do it, and we got a number one, and we got to meet the Beatles and the Rolling Stones, and it was just incredible, you know. And then it kind of went downhill from there. And so I like to say that the Byrds was a nice 9-year detour from what I really wanted to do, was be like Pete Seeger and tell stories and get people to sing along.
2: He didn't just want to do it, he needed to. Because when he says it went downhill, what he means is the rock and roll lifestyle nearly destroyed him.
1: Well, and I think drugs had a profound effect on it.
3: So at first, drugs were good and glorified, and then we kind of saw that they really weren't?
1: It doesn't make it better. Maybe it makes you think it's better while you're doing it, but it's not better. I was doing those drugs. I was doing amphetamines and downers and Quaaludes and all kinds of stuff. And smoking pot and doing cocaine at the same time. And so Elvis was 7 years older than I was when he died. I was 35. He was 42. And I went, man, I better clean up my act. Gene Clark died. Michael Clark. Greg Thomas, my old drummer. Wow. Did Skip Batten, almost everybody I ever worked with.
3: Did you feel like you were on a headed on a collision course with an early death too?
1: Well, that's what the impression I got when Elvis died. Yeah, that was a feeling. And I started to see behind the, you know, behind the sugar coating, I started to see evil for what it was.
2: McGuinn turned to religion. Not only did it save him, it guided him to his wife and to his many passions. And here's something you may not know. It inspired him to create one of the greatest archives of traditional folk music found anywhere.
1: The origin of the folk den was to put songs up on the internet for free download and put the chords and the lyrics and the story about the song and a little picture to go along with it, like a coffee table book.
4: One, two, three.

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1: It's an unexpected treasure of the roots of music.
0: Yeah, well, it's still a labor of love for me. Not everybody knows about it.
1: 27 years every month.
0: Yeah.
1: Offering a brand new song that we can download and take with us. How long do you want to keep doing that?
0: Well, as long as I can. It's the same with performing. It's like, how long do you want to keep performing? I love it. I want to quit doing something I love.
2: It's a great question, and McGuinn does seem truly timeless. Not only is it hard for us to remember that he's in his 80s, but you get the feeling that he doesn't think about age very often himself.
0: Oh, well, it's a shock, and it's a kind of a fun surprise. I feel great, but I'm 80. And, well, the good thing is a lot of people look at me and say, oh, come on, man, you must be kidding. So that's nice.
1: What would 25-year-old Roger McGuinn have thought of 80-year-old Roger McGuinn?
0: It wouldn't. It never occurred to me. It just never occurred to me. Well, back in the day, we didn't think we were going to live past 30. That was old age. Never trust anybody over 30. 30 was it.
1: Is that the way you felt?
0: There was a generation gap that's it's still around. It's just not as pronounced as it was. But people over 30 were not of the same mental attitude.
1: And that may have been true back then,
0: yeah,
1: too.
0: Yeah, I think it was.
3: What if we put some of that Bach-like stuff on the front of Mr. Tambourine Man and kick it up with a Beatle beat? It might come out okay for radio.
2: Even at 80, nothing about Roger McGuinn seems old. His curiosity, his passion, his excitement for life is palpable, and maybe that's his message. He's fully aware how special his life has been, which is why he plans to keep touring. Telling his story is not just one of his greatest joys. Audiences everywhere love it too.
0: It's the soundtrack of their lives, and it makes them feel young and happy. And you could say, well, that's just nostalgia, but it's therapeutic for people.
1: And who better than you to do it? You do a great job with it.
0: Thank you.
4: Thank you, Bill Schaefer, and thank you, Roger McGuinn, for your continued example of growing bolder into your 80s. Roger is among a rapidly growing number of people beyond what is considered normal retirement age that are active, engaged, and happier and healthier than ever. And it's not just luck or some sort of genetic blessing. In fact, the biggest determinant in how we all age is lifestyle. And it's never too soon or too late to make the kind of changes that can have a dramatic impact. Another GB classic clip. And this one's about training religiously. And I don't mean that regularly. I mean spiritually. Madonna Booter joined a covenant when she was 23 years old. She didn't start running until she was 48. When a priest suggested that it might be the ideal way to harmonize her mind, her body, and her soul. And when she was 52, she entered her first triathlon. Today, Sister Madonna, a.k.a. the Iron Nun, the Nun on the Run, is 92 years old, and she is still running. In fact, she's personally responsible for opening up 6 new age groups for women in the triathlon. She's completed over 400 triathlons, including 45 Ironman races. And 10 years later, she still holds the world record for the oldest woman to ever officially complete an Ironman at the age of 82 years old. And, of course, that's a 2.4-mile swim, a 112-mile bike ride, and a marathon, 26.2 miles. All have to be completed under 17 hours. We've interviewed Sister Madonna a few times, including when she was 80 and had broken, once again, the record for the oldest female Ironman finisher.
5: You know, Sister, we mentioned your record of being the oldest to complete the Ironman. In 2005, at age 75, you did that. Last year, at age 79, you did it again, another sub-17-minute Ironman. Do you have another one in you at age 80?
6: I don't know. We are still ready to find out. I am going to do the Half Ironman World Championship in Clearwater on November, I think it's the 8th or 9th. And the halves don't give me nearly the problem that a whole Ironman does. And nowadays it's kind of iffy because the swim and the bike I can usually do unless there are problems. Last year there was problems with the bike, which we won't bother to take up the time to tell, but that cost me I only did 2/3 of the of the Ironman in Hawaii last year. So every year is different. You never know what conditions you're going to be fed, or even your own condition as far as that goes. And this year, because of writing that autobiography, I have had very little time to train. It's usurped most of that. So any of the races I've done this year, which have been 4 half Ironman and about 3 Olympic distances and 17 senior Olympic events, have been done without any training. So I just go like from one to the other, hoping that was training for the next one.
4: Do you have a trouble, sister, with vanity or the celebrity that I know you haven't sought out, but you're on an HBO documentary special now. You've got shoe companies wanting you to endorse their product. We're talking to you on the radio. How do you handle that, or is that not an issue?
6: Yeah, it's an issue. It's because time is the very least thing I've got, and it eats up my time like you wouldn't believe. And I never believe it when they say, oh, it'll just be a half an hour of your time when I come over to shoot. Oh, I said, okay, multiply that by 3 and you've got it more accurately. So it is a problem, but I offer that up too. I don't like having my time consumed that way, but I figure if this is of the Lord's

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I also mentioned that she's 92 years old and not only still running, but she's still competing. But get this, at 91, she crashed on her bike, fracturing her shoulder, her collarbone, and her rib. But within a few months, she was back swimming, biking, and running, and also competing.

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0: Welcome back. This is Growing Bolder. Madonna Hannah has been an achiever all her life as an award-winning teacher, author, and fashion executive. And in 2011, she added Spritter to her list when, at the age of 57, her late husband began coaching her and she entered the Washington State Senior Games. After his death, Madonna kept her promise to him to keep running. She found a new coach in nationally ranked track athlete Marcus Chambers, and their work together helped Madonna achieve gold at the 2023 National Senior Games in Pittsburgh, and we were there at the finish line and spoke to Madonna and Marcus moments after she achieved her dream. Madonna Hannah is a woman of many talents. She's been an executive in the fashion industry, a two-time high school teacher of the year in Washington State, an actor, playwright, and auctioneer, a children's book author, and a motivational speaker. Now in her 70s, she identifies mostly as a runner, something she never even thought about until she was 57. Her husband Stephen coached her until he passed away in 2018, and Marcus Chambers, a world-class sprinter himself, agreed to take over. Despite numerous setbacks, including a ruptured Achilles, she stuck with it, improving her strength, her balance, and her flexibility. She's competed in four national senior games, and in Pittsburgh, she took a personal best fifth in the 100 meters and finally achieved her goal of a gold medal in the 4x100 relay.
1: How does it feel to take home the gold?
2: I'm trying not to cry. I mean, I'm just so overwhelmed.
1: Why? Why does it mean that much?
2: This is my first national gold medal. This is my fourth time. This is my fourth time being here. And just to win, I put in all that hard work, 8 months, 5 days a week.
1: Your husband was your coach. Mm-hmm. Your husband passed away. Mm-hmm. Before he went, he said, Madonna, I know you got talent. I want to see you continue. I want to see you keep developing it. So you had to find a new coach. And son of a gun, did you find a new coach in Marcus Chambers, world-ranked national class sprinter. Marcus, what does it mean to you to see what you've helped her do?
3: I mean, honestly, it means the world to me. I wanted to help her reach her goals, and you know, one of our goals was to come back with a gold medal, and we have a lot more records to break in the future and a lot more gold medals to bring home, but for now, seeing her and her reaction of winning this gold means the world to me.
0: Driven by passion, purpose, and a commitment she made to her late husband, Madonna Hannah continues to chase her dreams and

0: says you can too.
1: Just know that it's never too late, absolutely never too late to get up and do something and be positive and be able to give to other people. And absolutely anything is possible. Just give yourself a chance and just go for it.
0: Marcus Chambers, I think she's coaching you right now.
2: Oh, yes, she is. She's taught me a lot on this journey, and hey, we're going to keep it going.
0: We talk a lot about the power of intergenerational relationship, and I'm going to talk a lot more about it after meeting Madonna and Marcus. They are the perfect example of how both generations have something to learn from the other and are capable of inspiring one another. And folks, don't think it's been easy for Madonna. In addition to losing her husband, she was in a near-fatal car accident, and she ruptured her Achilles in 2014, bouncing back from all. And now at 70, she's happy, she's healthy, and she's wildly optimistic about her future. And she's optimistic because she knows there are countless things that interest her or might interest her, things she's never even imagined, like sprinting. And she knows that pursuing them is going to be a challenge and there will be setbacks, but she can overcome them. She knows that finding new passions leads to meeting new people, sharing new experiences, and ultimately to growing bolder, which is the key to a life well lived. I'm Mark Middleton.
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3: Hello, I'm Celia Hatton. Welcome to the newsroom from the BBC World Service. Coming up, human rights experts at the United Nations say the U.S. may have carried out war crimes in its war with Iran, and Tehran might also be guilty of carrying out crimes against humanity on Iranian protesters. Our U.S. State Department correspondent tells us what impact this report might have. Also in the program, NATO's Secretary General tells the BBC why he thinks Russia's Vladimir Putin is becoming increasingly desperate over Ukraine. An ancient manuscript returns to Mexico after more than 180 years.
4: It is decorated in reds and oranges and yellows. It is illustrating all sorts of Aztec history, some warlike and some times of peace.
3: New research that explains why caffeine affects some people more than others, and a new type of cat hiding in plain sight in Bolivia.
5: For me, it's amazing that there is still a new species waiting to be discovered. We have it around us.
3: Stay with us.
6: BBC News with Chris Barrow. The Archbishop of Canterbury, the spiritual head of the Anglican Church, has withdrawn an award given to a Pakistani Muslim cleric for promoting religious tolerance. There had been criticism of the recognition of Hafiz Tahir Ashrafi after it emerged that he'd previously praised the Al-Qaeda leader Osama bin Laden. He told the BBC his comments had been taken out of context. Ali McBull reports.
7: At Lambeth Palace last Friday, Archbishop Sarah Mullally gave Hafiz Ashrafi an award for reconciliation and interfaith cooperation. But it subsequently emerged that in 2007, Imam Ashrafi, an Islamic scholar from Pakistan, praised the architect of the 9/11 attacks, Osama bin Laden, as someone who, in his words, fought for Islam against the Russians, Americans and British. Now, after fierce criticism, Lambeth Palace says those comments have led to the award being withdrawn.
6: The State Department says it gives no credibility to a UN report alleging that the US military may have committed war crimes in the initial stages of its war on Iran. A fact-finding mission said the deadly missile strikes on a school in Minab and a sports complex in Le Merd were indiscriminate attacks. The State Department insisted that the protection of civilians was of the utmost importance to Washington. The report also alleged the Iranian authorities committed crimes against humanity during their repression of anti-government protests in January. Tehran denies committing rights violations. A state governor in northwestern Nigeria says a police commander has been detained after 37 teenagers were found dead after being taken into custody for suspected illegal gold mining. Reports say an investigation suggests they suffocated due to overcrowding and insufficient ventilation in the detention centre in Niger State. Ibrahim Mohammed is one of the grieving relatives seeking answers.
8: We woke up to the news that our younger brothers had died. They only went out to look for a way to earn a living and provide food for their families, and now they are dead. We're appealing to the government to help us. We want them to investigate what happened and ensure justice for our brothers and our families.
6: Voting is taking place in eastern Russia in the country's first parliamentary election since it launched its invasion of Ukraine. Steve Rosenberg reports.
9: In Russia, ultimate power lies in the Kremlin. But across the road, there is a parliament, and it's election time. So what is a parliamentary election like now in Putin's Russia? Different. All MPs, all parties, are expected to back the president and the war in Ukraine. There has been some campaigning. At times, though, the 10 parties allowed on the ballot are hard to tell apart. None of them criticised the Kremlin or the war.
6: BBC News. The former governor of Damascus Central Prison has been sentenced by a US court to 60 years in prison for torture. Samir Usman al-Sheikh oversaw the notorious jail for 3 years under the regime of the former Syrian leader Bashar al-Assad. He was arrested in the US 2 years ago and convicted in March. The Sudanese army says it's recaptured 11 areas in North Kordofan state following fierce fighting with the paramilitary Rapid Support Forces. An army spokesman said the RSF suffered heavy losses and that military operations would continue until state authority was restored and civilians were protected. The RSF has not commented. As the US grapples with its worst measles outbreak in 3 decades, the Health Secretary, Robert F. Kennedy Jr., has told opponents of childhood vaccines they had a friend in the White House. He was addressing a vaccine skeptic group that he helped found before entering government. From Washington, here's Helena Humphrey.
10: Robert F. Kennedy Jr. used his address to update audience members on actions he has taken under his Make America Healthy Again platform. He repeated that President Trump had tasked him with investigating whether childhood vaccines could be contributing to chronic illnesses and autism, despite science backed by federal agencies contradicting such claims. His comments come at a critical time for the country, amid falling vaccination rates. The health secretary has shared mixed messaging on the MMR vaccine, which prevents measles.
6: A golden retriever in the United States is being called the worst guard dog after he tried to play with an intruder who'd climbed in through a window. Surveillance videos from the property in San Diego show Nash repeatedly bringing the man toys while he ignores the dog, eats food and takes a nap. The suspect was later arrested by police, who Nash also tried to play with. BBC News.
3: Hello, I'm Celia Hatton. You're listening to the newsroom from the BBC World Service. We'll begin with a new report from the United Nations that's getting a lot of attention, a report that focuses on both the U.S. and Iran. Investigators with the UN Human Rights Council say there are reasonable grounds to believe that the United States carried out war crimes in the early days of its war on Iran. A fact-finding mission looked at 2 deadly missile strikes in February that killed more than 170 people, one on a primary school in the southern town of Manab. Another airstrike hit a sports complex in the town of Lamer near Iran's coastline. The Iranian authorities were also mentioned by UN investigators. Tehran's accused of committing crimes against humanity during its violent repression of anti-government protests that started last December. Iran has previously denied wrongdoing, though it's yet to say anything about this latest report. As we'll hear in a moment, the U.S. has responded. Tom Bateman is our State Department correspondent in Washington. He told me more about the findings, starting with the strike on that primary school in Minab.
11: What this UN fact-finding mission says is that it believes, like much of the reporting the US has backed as well, that there was a targeting database error. Basically, the Americans were using out-of-date information, it suggests, about the school building itself, in effect believing that it was still a part of a military compound, which it wasn't and hadn't been for many years. So the report says this amounted to more than mere negligence, going on to say that the US acted recklessly, and this gave the fact-finding mission reasonable grounds to believe the US committed a war crime under international law. So that's as related to Minab. It then goes on to talk about the strike on a sports centre in Lamerd in Iran the same day, which killed 22 civilians, also describing this as indiscriminate and therefore saying that they believe that too constituted a war crime.
3: And Tom, I understand there's already been a response from the US State Department?
11: Well, the State Department has put out a response to this because the fact-finding mission is appointed by the UN's Human Rights Council. The US has long had an issue with the Human Rights Council. It withdrew from the council itself some time ago and says in response to this report that the council pushes, it says, anti-American rhetoric and anti-Semitism, all the while appeasing repressive regimes. As such, say the Americans, we do not give credibility to the findings of this report.
3: Interesting, because the State Department mentions anti-American rhetoric, but we should note that this UN report also criticized Iran's actions as well. Can you take us through that?
11: Absolutely. I mean, this report is in two parts, and actually this fact-finding mission was established in 2022, and it was largely to look at human rights abuses in Iran carried out by the regime. And so there is a very lengthy section on the uprising and the protests that took place at the very end of last year, the late December into the new year, which the report says involved a widespread and systematic attack by the Iranian authorities against their own civilians. It talks about this having amounted to crimes against humanity in the view of the fact-finding mission, and goes into some detail about what took place involving unlawful killings, torture, arbitrary detention and enforced disappearances. It talks about the official death toll that the Iranians had said had been killed in these clashes of 3,000, more than 3,000 people. It says that the actual death toll was likely to be far higher than that official figure. And also they're saying including at least 221 children reportedly killed, some of those as young as 2 years old.
3: Tom, I wonder, our listeners might be thinking, well, what next for these findings then? If human rights experts at the UN say there are grounds to believe the US committed war crimes and that the Iranians committed crimes against humanity, what can be done with those accusations?
11: Well, largely because of the countries involved, these things really reach an end point with these reports because, for example, as far as the US is concerned, I mean, the US has largely tried to disempower multilateral institutions that have the ability to investigate and also to adjudicate, basically, in instances where countries themselves won't do that. You know, these reports are significant because they put this information and these findings into the public domain, but in terms of any further action, well, that I think is likely to be extremely limited, if not non-existent.
3: But what about the court of public opinion? I mean, this comes at a time when the U.S. war with Iran is relatively unpopular with American voters. Can the Trump administration brush off accusations of war crimes so easily?
11: Well, I think particularly over the issue of the Manab school strike, it is something that has received coverage within the U.S. And across U.S. media. What has been very notable about that is the degree to which the Pentagon under Defense Secretary Pete Hegseth has simply declined to say anything beyond its investigating, and there has not been any publication of any findings, and it was widely understood that there was an initial probe that found it likely that a US missile, a Tomahawk missile, was the cause of the strike on the school in the first place. But the Trump administration has simply not wanted to talk about these things. And I think, you know, that has been noted among the public. But I think largely what the opinion polling suggests is that for Americans at the moment in the run-up to the midterm elections, this war is unpopular, but the doorstep issues for Americans are because that has led to a rise in the price of gasoline and petrol, and that has made Mr. Trump unpopular. Beyond that, he had said, you know, that he'd gained election on the basis of not taking America into what he and others have called forever wars, these kind of foreign entanglements. For parts even of his own base, who feel pretty aghast that he then appears to have done that in their view, that will cause him and is causing him some problems in terms of the perception of his foreign policy.
3: Tom Bateman in Washington. Just in the last 24 hours, sirens sounded in eastern Poland. Military aircraft were scrambled, and two airports temporarily suspended flights after Russian strikes on Ukraine landed close to the Polish border. This is just the latest example of Russian military activity edging closer to NATO territory. Speaking to the BBC's Chris Mason, NATO's Secretary General Mark Rutte said this all points towards an increasingly rattled Vladimir Putin.
12: It is clearly an example of increasingly reckless behavior by Russia and its president, but also evidence of him being increasingly desperate.
13: Should NATO intercept Russian drones that are over Ukrainian territory if they are approaching a NATO border?
12: There is a limit to what I can go into in a public interview, but I can assure you we do everything to make sure that NATO stays safe, NATO territory stays safe, that we can defend every inch of NATO territory.
13: Sounds like that's happening.
12: Again, I can never get into those operational details.
14: I was told afterwards drones were not, at least yet, intercepted by NATO while still over Ukraine.
13: How worried are you? How worried should we all be that Russia will attack or invade a NATO country in the coming years?
12: If you are willing to sacrifice 1.2 million of your own people in this crazy, unprovoked fight, let's not be naive about what Putin could do. But we are stronger. I mean, we are stronger.
13: It could happen. It could happen in the coming years.
12: No, I don't think so, because we are strong, so strong that he will not try. But we have to make sure of is that we are as strong in 2, 3, 5 years from now.
3: NATO Secretary General Mark Rutte speaking to the BBC's Chris Mason. You're listening to the Newsroom on the BBC World Service. Let's focus now on a manuscript from the 16th century, which tells the story of what happened to the Aztec people who lived in what's now central and southern Mexico. The Codex Azcatitlan depicts the fall of the Aztecs after the arrival of the Spanish conquistadors. It's widely considered to be among the most valuable and insightful tellings of the history of Aztec civilization. Now, the Codex is going on display in Mexico after more than 180 years abroad. It had been held in France since 1898, and it had already spent decades outside Mexico before that. Camilla Townsend told Paul Henley about the Codex. She is a professor of history at Rutgers University in the U.S., and she's a specialist on the Aztecs.
4: The Codex Azcatitlan is a really beautiful work of art, one of the loveliest of the Mexican codices. It is largely drawn in black ink and decorated in reds and oranges and yellows, sort of burnt colors, if you will. And it proceeds in a very beautiful way through their history, from the earliest legends up to the period of the arrival of the Spanish. It is illustrating all sorts of aspects of Mexica, as they called themselves, Aztec history. Some were warlike and some times of peace.
15: For example, just describe what the figures look like. They're fairly primitive to some modern eyes, aren't they?
4: Yes, they are. I guess you might use the word cartoon, but I don't mean cartoonish. They are two-dimensional but suggest three-dimensional. It's clearly by artists, Nahuatl or native indigenous artists who had gone to school with the friars and learned about Western perspective. One has the impression that they've learned to draw Western style quite recently, and so they're mixing Western presentation of the human body with all sorts of indigenous images and artwork. They show a road with a human footprint going along the path to indicate motion. And here and there they do stop and war with their neighbors, but also do dances, sing songs, etc. So there they are, living their lives when the Spaniards arrive.
15: And do we know for sure that it was Aztec artists that did it? And were these pictures drawn at the time or as historical documents?
4: We are certain that these were Aztec artists, indigenous artists, because the imagery is so loaded with native iconography, with stories that the Spaniards didn't even know. There would be no way for a Spanish person really to have created this piece of work in the colonial era. This is based on legends and histories that were passed orally amongst the Nahuas. And we know these stories because they sometimes stopped and wrote them down in their own language for each other.
15: So the Codex is coming home. How big a deal is that?
4: It's a very big deal. The Mexicans know, on some level they all know, what a grand history they have, the extraordinary nature of the civilizations that existed in Mexico before the conquest. But very few of them have the time, energy, resources, you know, to go and get their PhDs in this subject, so they don't know much about it. And of course, making matters worse, much of their heritage was taken from them, literally removed from the country, largely by the French, although some by English and Americans.
15: Is there implied criticism of the Spanish, which wouldn't be surprising given that they were the invaders, the killers?
4: The Spaniards appear not to good advantage on several occasions. They are violent. The people, even women and children, are having their limbs cut off. The very last page shows friars involved in torturing indigenous people who are tied to wooden sticks.
3: Camilla Townsend. More information about the Codex, and you can see some images from the document on the BBC News website. A study has found that since 1979, more than 11 trillion tons of ice has melted into the oceans from ice sheets in Greenland and Antarctica. And researchers say all that melted water has led to an average sea level rise of 3 centimeters. Now, that might not sound like a lot, but that water is distributed unevenly across the planet, and it means tens of millions of people in coastal communities face increased risks from flooding. And as the climate continues to warm, the rate of melting could accelerate, raising sea levels even higher. Inyas Otosaka, an ice scientist at Northumbria University in England, led the research.
16: 11.3 trillion tons of ice is a very large amount of ice, and if you convert that to sea level rise equivalent, that's 3 centimeters. We know that for every centimeters of sea level rise, about 2 to 3 billion people around the planet are put at further risk of annual coastal flooding. So that's obviously something that's very important, and we really need to keep on tracking ice sheet melting.
3: Can you take us through that a little bit? Because when I think about 3 centimeters of water rising, it doesn't sound like much. Why does it affect so many people around the world? How does that work?
16: So here we're talking about 3 centimeters of global mean sea level. So that's really when you project all of the water that's being released by the ice sheet when they melt onto the planet. And because of the effect of gravity, it's not redistributed uniformly across the world. So it doesn't mean that everywhere it will rise by 3 centimeters. There will be areas around the planet where it's going to be much more than 3 centimeters. And some area, for instance, very close to the ice sheet, where it will actually be a sea level fall.
3: I see. Okay. So tell us more about the report and how you collected the data in it. How can we be sure it's accurate?
16: Yes, so we have used satellite data from 27 different satellite missions. We are tracking how much ice the ice sheets in Greenland and Antarctica are losing from year to year. And now we have extended the satellite data record backward in time to the 1970s. And this really confirms that ice loss started around the 1990s, and they have increased since then. In fact, we found that the pace of ice loss increased by a factor of 4 between the 1980s and 2010s.
3: So how should we think about all of this then, the findings? What are the long-term consequences for sea levels if this trend continues and actually speeds up, as you've indicated?
16: There's a really clear long-term trend showing that glaciers are flowing faster into the ocean. If we cross certain warming thresholds, then we could have even higher sea level rise than currently planned for. So for instance, by 2100, depending on the warming scenarios that we're going to follow, in a low emission, we have a total sea level that could be between 28 to 55 centimeters. But then if you look at high emission scenarios, then by the end of that century, that's around 2 meters. And then if you look at even a bit longer time scale, by 2300, 15 meters sea level rise cannot be ruled out.
3: Wow. I mean, Inyas, as you're talking, the numbers that you're throwing out there just sound quite mind-boggling.
16: Yeah, and it will have really large implications for coastal communities around the world, because we know that about 40% of the global population are living in coastal areas. So it really shows that we urgently need to develop plans for protecting our coastal communities from the impact of ice melting.
3: Ice scientist Inyas Otosaka. Now, are you someone who needs a cup of coffee in the morning to get going, but if you have a coffee after 3 p.m., you're up all night? Why does caffeine make some people buzz and others barely notice its effects? Our health reporter's been looking into this, but we also asked listeners to send us voice messages about their coffee drinking. Here's two from Egypt and then Tenerife.
17: I do like coffee, and I'm a little bit of a coffee addict. In Egypt, for instance, I'm always like to have 2 to 3 cups, which is a lot, and also changed with the age. Because in the past, you know, I didn't really feel anything, but now I'm feeling the caffeine, maybe because of the consumption has increased.
18: Almost everybody takes a cup of coffee in the morning with the breakfast. It is very important because it is a stimulant to have energy and to finish waking up.
3: Well, as I mentioned, our health reporter Jim Reed has been investigating coffee and caffeine. He spoke to James Reynolds and began by telling him who drinks the most coffee.
19: So these figures are from the International Coffee Organization, so, you know, take that as you will. But 2 billion cups a day is the figure. When you think there's only 8 billion people in the world, that is, it's an awful lot of coffee. I think it works out at around 26,000 cups a second. that are consumed around the world. In terms of which countries, so actually, when you look at the figures, Scandinavia and Northern Europe tops the list. So Finland is number one, 4 cups of coffee a day on average in Finland. Norway, Iceland, Denmark, then you get the other big European countries, the UK, Germany, France come down a little bit further down the list, the USA. Asian countries tend to be much lower. There are exceptions, but, you know, Japan, China, much lower in coffee consumption, partly because there's more of a culture of tea drinking in large parts of Asia.
20: So let's get to one of the points of the story. Does coffee affect people differently? And clearly it does, looking at the different personalities in this newsroom. If so, how?
19: Interesting thing with caffeine is it's a very weird drug for that reason. I spoke to researchers at Northwestern University in Chicago about this. They've done some work pretty recently. And a lot depends on how quickly you can metabolize or break down that coffee in your body. And that can take from 6 hours to 20 hours, depending on the individual. The interesting thing with caffeine is it doesn't give you more energy. All it's doing is that there's a chemical that builds up in your brain all day called adenosine that makes you feel more sleepy. And all the caffeine is doing is blocking that chemical coming through. So it's not giving you really a boost in that sense. It's just stopping you being more tired.
20: Tell us about building up a tolerance.
19: That's definitely something you can do. And this is where the body, James, is pretty amazing. So if you drink coffee over time, your brain can actually for more of the receptors that let that tiredness chemical, adenosine, get through. So caffeine seems to have less of an effect. Then if you suddenly sort of give up coffee for a couple of weeks, your brain can actually revert very quickly, just in a matter of days or weeks, to its normal state. Then you suddenly have a coffee again after a period of not drinking for a couple of weeks. And that is when it can really hit you, because your brain and your body's just not used to it. So it's amazing how quickly your body can adapt to these things.
3: Health reporter Jim Reed. Scientists have discovered a new species of wildcat hiding in plain sight in the forests of Bolivia. The small feline with leopard-like spots was long mistaken for another kind of tiger cat, which is normally found in Brazil, until DNA testing revealed the Bolivian cat was a species all of its own. Helen Briggs tells us more.
21: The story starts with a cat nicknamed Tigrino living at a rescue sanctuary in Bolivia. Researchers noticed something unusual about his markings, but since tiger cats have very similar spots and stripes, even experts can struggle to tell them apart. To solve the mystery, the scientists compared DNA from living tiger cats with samples from museum collections, and the results show that Tigrino belongs to a distinct species, now named Leopardus tulcaio. He's the only known living tiger cat of his kind, though there are thought to be more living wild in the forests. Dr. Paola Nogales Ascarun says it shows how much we still have left to discover.
5: For me, it's amazing that there is still new species waiting to be discovered. So we don't have to go to a volcano or an island or deep in the sea. We have it around us.
21: The researchers say this is only the first step. They need to find how many of these tiger cats exist and how to protect them.
3: Helen Briggs. And to end this edition of the newsroom, there were gasps of surprise at an awards ceremony in the U.S. when a video message from Dolly Parton was played to fans. With more details, here's David Sillitoe.
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23: Just a few weeks ago, something utterly unthinkable happened. Dolly Parton left our world.
22: What the audience was not expecting was this.
23: And in true Dolly fashion, when she learned she would be receiving this honor, she didn't wait for the spotlight to find her. She stepped right into it, recording this message with the same warmth, joy, and sparkle she so generously shared with us throughout her life.
24: Well, hey, it's Dolly, and I am so honored to receive the Lifetime Achievement Award from the Americana Music Association. I mean, roots music, or what is now called Americana music, is what I grew up playing back in the Smoky Mountains.
22: Quite when this was recorded has not been made public, but the gasps from the audience said it all. There have, in the weeks since her death, been many tributes and memorials.
25: If I
22: should stay. But there was a special poignancy to this. A little personal video thank you for an award she was never going to see.
24: And I want to thank everybody at the AMA for recognizing me with this award. It's a great honor, truly. And just know that I will always love you.
3: Oh, the late, great Dolly Parton, who died last month, ending that report by David Sillitoe. You've been listening to The Newsroom from the BBC World Service with me, Celia Hatton. Before we go, some news while we've been on air. Japan's central bank raised its main interest rate to a new 31-year high. In a widely expected move, the Bank of Japan increased the rate from 1% to 1.25%.
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3: BBC News. The Archbishop of Canterbury, the spiritual head of the Anglican Church, has withdrawn an award given to a Pakistani Muslim cleric after it emerged that he'd previously praised Osama bin Laden. Hafiz Tahir Ashrafi told the BBC his comments had been taken out of context. The State Department says it gives no credibility to a UN report alleging that the US military may have committed war crimes in the initial stages of its war on Iran. A fact-finding mission said the deadly missile strikes on a school and a sports complex were indiscriminate attacks. A civil defense commander has been detained in Nigeria after 37 teenagers were found dead 2 days after being taken into custody. Reports suggest they suffocated due to overcrowding in the detention center. The Sudanese army says it's recaptured 11 areas in North Kordofan state following fierce fighting with the paramilitary Rapid Support Forces. The RSF has not commented. The former governor of Damascus Central Prison has been sentenced by a court in the United States to 60 years in prison for torture. Samir Usman al-Sheikh oversaw the notorious jail for 3 years under the Assad regime. He was arrested in the U.S. 2 years ago. The American Health Secretary, Robert F. Kennedy Jr., has told opponents of childhood vaccines they had a friend in the White House. His comments come as the U.S. grapples with the worst measles outbreak in decades. Voting is taking place in Russia's Far East in the country's first parliamentary election since it launched its full-scale invasion of Ukraine. Critics have dismissed the poll as a sham, but it will serve as a barometer of public support for the conflict. BBC World News.
25: One of the reasons why I wanted to come on this tour was because I wanted to stand up here on stages and stadiums across America and say two words that are very near and dear to my heart: free Palestine.
26: Those two words spoken by the rapper Macklemore on September 4th at the MetLife Stadium in New Jersey are now at the center of a huge controversy.
27: It's drawn in the American billionaire Robert Kraft,
6: figures from all over the entertainment world, and the musician Ed Sheeran, one of the most successful singer-songwriters of all time. It's raised questions about anti-Semitism, how the war in Gaza is viewed, and the very meaning of free speech.
26: From the BBC, I'm Asma Khalid in Washington, D.C.
6: And I'm Tristan Redman in London. Today on The Global Story, can pop music ever be apolitical?
26: So to talk us through this all, we are joined by our BBC colleague, Mark Savage. He's the BBC's music correspondent. And Mark, thank you for joining us first time on the show. It's a really newsy time on your beat, so I appreciate you taking the time. I should note that we are recording this conversation on Wednesday, September 16th, a little after 10 a.m. Eastern time, which is
6: 3 p.m. in London.
26: 3 p.m. And I want to note that because things may have changed by the time people hear this episode. But I think it's worth backtracking and just going over the wild story of what has happened over the last few days. This is a story about Ed Sheeran, whose music I think many folks will know. But it's also about a musician that many folks may have not thought about in a while, and that is Macklemore. I remember he had these songs, Thrift Shop, Same Love. This was 2012, I think.
9: 2012,
26: yeah, it's been a while. Look, he was popular at the time. He sold millions. I feel like I may have one of his old songs, maybe somewhere deep in Spotify, but he's not really been top in the charts lately. How did he find himself at the center of this story?
9: Well, Macklemore and Ed Sheeran have been friends for more than a decade, and they've worked together, they've toured together before, and according to Ed, Macklemore asked if he could be the support act for these shows that he's putting on in America, playing in massive stadiums, 80, 90,000 people a night. And Ed said yes, because they're good friends. And on the very first show at the MetLife Stadium in New Jersey, as part of his set, he came out, as he has been doing for several years, and shouted "Free Palestine."
10: I said "Free Palestine." I want those words to be loud and clear, so the people from Gaza all the way to the occupied West Bank know that we have not forgotten them.
9: And he sang a song, or rapped a song, called Heinz Hall, which is dedicated to pro-Palestinian protesters at US universities. It's a song that does characterize Israel's military action in the Gaza as genocide. Obviously, the Israeli government contests that characterization.
10: Thank you to those students that risked their diplomas, that risked their tuition, that risked their scholarships, that stood up and said no. CUAD students, Students for Justice in Palestine, and Jewish Voices for Peace. Thank you, guys.
9: And he showed images of devastation in Gaza on the big screens across the stadium. If you watch the footage back, some people cheer what he said, but the criticism was almost instantaneous. The Israeli-American Council launched a petition demanding his removal from the tour, and the campaign group Stop Antisemitism said the musician had ambushed fans with propaganda. And that really went viral when another pop star, Pink, reposted their statement on Instagram, and that triggered what has essentially been a two-week onslaught of media coverage about these statements. And he essentially doubled down at the next performance. He said that although he'd been accused of anti-Semitism,
10: to all of my Jewish brothers and sisters,
9: he said criticism of Israel, criticism of apartheid, being against genocide,
10: in no way is a criticism of you. My message is for peace, love, for all human beings to be treated with dignity, respect, and equality.
9: Mm-hmm. But of course, that just fueled the flames even higher. And I think one of the things that's really important to note here is that after those two shows, for some reason, there was a two-week gap in the touring schedule. Hmm. So basically what happened was we had 10 days where commentators on both sides, pro-Israel, pro-Palestine, were able to fight this out. And it just became a bigger and bigger story. And in the background of that, venue owners who were going to be hosting some of the next gigs on the tour started to talk to each other and put pressure on Ed Sheeran and on his promoters to drop Macklemore from the lineup.
26: And so that's how we got to this week. where the story really started to make major headlines, and that is because Macklemore announced that he had been dropped from Ed Sheeran's tour. Why did that happen? What have we been told about why it happened?
9: So we have a couple of sources on this. Macklemore himself said that he had been told by Ed and his promoters that he was no longer part of the tour. In his statement on Instagram, he said that it was venue owners who had put pressure on the touring operation to have him removed. He specifically named one venue owner, a man called Robert Kraft, who owns the New England Patriots in Massachusetts and the stadium that they play in, the Gillette Stadium.
26: Yeah, a well-known figure in Boston. He is someone who throws his weight around from time to time in politics. He's known to be chummy over the years with President Trump, though I think his politics are a bit murky. He's also, to my knowledge, donated to Democrats over the years. He has been a very vocal and strong financial supporter of Israel over the years.
9: And he actually went on the record and spoke to Rolling Stone magazine and confirmed that, yes, he had certainly put pressure on Macklemore to be dropped from his venue. He didn't address the claims that he had rallied around other venues and got them on board. And we have to also mention, of course, that he is a friend of Ed Sheeran's. Ed Sheeran performed at his wedding in 2022. And went on the record after that talking about what a wonderful night it was and called Bob Kraft a sweet guy, he said. But he said that he found what Macklemore had said offensive, and that paired with what he characterised as a history of anti-Semitic statements and imagery had led him to ask for Macklemore's removal. Now, that claim about anti-Semitic imagery relates back to an incident in 2014, kind of around the time when Macklemore was starting to come off the crest of the wave of his success and head back into semi-obscurity. He appeared on stage at a gig in America wearing a wig with a black beard and a witch's nose. To a lot of people, that costume seemed to play on stereotypes of Jewish people. He later apologised, but it is an incident that has kind of dogged him ever since. And as I say, that really contributed in part to him dropping off as a big commercial force. I mean, there were other incidents too. At the 2012 Grammys, he won a huge hip-hop award and beat Kendrick Lamar, who was a newcomer at that point. There was a large backlash to that decision on the Grammys. It kind of played into the viewpoint that historically the Grammys have been a racist organization and that have overlooked black music. And certainly, you know, as a white rapper, did Macklemore have a benefit or a boost over Kendrick Lamar, who comes from Compton in LA. But this whole era marks a downturn in his commercial fortunes. And really, like you said, Asma, at the beginning of the show, we haven't heard from Macklemore that much over the last 10 years. And I think it was a surprise to some people that he was suddenly getting this huge prominent support slot on the Ed Sheeran tour. And this has been the result.
6: Okay, so at this point in our story, the backlash is growing. And you mentioned earlier on that Pink gets involved. What is her role in all of this exactly? And who is Pink, very briefly, for those who don't know?
9: So Pink, huge pop star, also performs stadium tours, often swinging off a trapeze while she sings. hits going back to the early 2000s. She wasn't there at the MetLife Stadium gigs where Macklemore made his statements, but obviously saw them on social media and saw what the group Stop Anti-Semitism had said and amplified their post by reposting it on her Instagram page. She said later on, by way of explaining her intervention, that she is a Jewish mum and that some of the things that had been said in that stadium made her feel scared for her family. You know, there have been a lot of Jewish groups and pro-Israel groups who've said that even the phrase Free Palestine can imply the desire for the extinction of the Israeli state. And that is one interpretation of the phrase. It's not everybody's interpretation of the phrase. But I think in an era where there is heightened fears around violence towards Jewish people, that if you were in a big public stadium of 80,000 people and someone starts talking about what they call a genocide in Israel, it could absolutely make you fear for your safety.
6: And have her fans gone with her on that stance that she's taken?
9: I think some people do support her and some people think that she's stepped over a line and said too much.
26: It is curious to me that Macklemore would have been dropped for speaking about Israel, about Gaza, when you say that he performed this song, Hinds Hall, which is actually from a few years ago, and presumably yes. The people who booked him would have known that. He has been outspoken in his support for Palestinians over the last several years. Is there a sense that Ed Sheeran didn't know that, or the venue owners didn't know that prior to this all happening?
9: I would be amazed if Ed Sheeran, who is a friend of Macklemore's, was not aware of his continued support for pro-Palestinian causes. He has recorded songs about it. He has constantly talked about it on stage. It cannot have been a surprise that he'd said what he did on that stage in New Jersey. I think perhaps people were not prepared for the backlash, even though there have been similar criticisms of acts like Kneecap when they made pro-Palestinian statements at the Coachella Music Festival 2 years ago. It seems inconceivable to me that this was not predictable.
6: This has turned into good publicity for him, though, hasn't it? I mean, it looks like he's getting his message out there to many more people than he would have counted on if it just stayed in the stadium, right?
9: Yeah, there's a bit of Streisand effect to all of this by Robert Kraft intervening and having Macklemore thrown off this tour. He has put a spotlight on what he said. And, you know, that doesn't mean that everybody who hears what Macklemore says will suddenly go, well, I agree with him. But it certainly has thrust the debate back into the mainstream news cycle.
6: Yeah.
26: And we see Macklemore acknowledge that as much, that in some ways he didn't need 10 shows, he said, from Ed. He just needed two to make his point.
9: That's right. He said, from that point of view, this is the most successful tour of my life.
6: How is Ed Sheeran justified publicly that decision to drop his supposed good friend from his tour?
9: If I can say, quite badly. He put out a statement on Tuesday, almost 500 words, and he almost tried to wash his hands of the situation. He was saying, this was not my decision. This was the decision of the promoters. I have my personal views on Gaza, but I'm not going to say them on stage. I want my concerts to be a safe haven, a place of solidarity. And obviously, I'm aware there are children in the audience, so I don't want to upset them. But it all felt like he was trying to distance himself. And, you know, I spoke to one crisis PR manager who said this is quite literally the worst statement he could have put out, because it just made him seem like he was trying to play both sides of the argument without really backing his friend or condemning him if he had a separate political beef. He just wanted to try and remain above it all.
26: He's trying to be apolitical in this moment.
9: Yeah, and I'm not sure you can be apolitical, because from the very point that you book Macklemore, knowing his history of political statements, then you're giving him your stage, and that seems to a lot of people like an endorsement, whether or not you share those opinions.
26: I mean, one of the things he noted in his statement is that it was not his decision to drop Macklemore. Is that accurate? I mean, doesn't an artist as popular and as well known as him, wouldn't they dictate some of their own terms?
9: That's certainly been one of the criticisms. You know, it's interesting in his statement that on the one hand, he said Macklemore asked him if he could be part of the tour and Ed said yes. And then when it was time for him to be kicked off the tour, oh, well, that's not my responsibility. So do you only hire and you don't fire? I'm not sure that's entirely how it works. And there have been some people, we were speaking to Jem Aswad, who's the music editor at Variety magazine, who said, you know, Ed Sheeran is someone that could have thrown his weight around a little bit here and said, well, if you're not going to let my support act play at these venues, well, then we just won't come to these venues. We'll find somewhere else and we'll put the tour on our terms. Now, that all very much depends on all of the many, many legal contracts that go into staging a tour. You know, you have a separate agreement with every venue on the tour, and there will be cancellation policies within that. There will be insurance policies within that. If you were to withdraw simply because you didn't like something that the venue had said or a stipulation that they had made, you may end up being the one paying for it. So, you know, without knowing the intricacies of all of the paperwork that was signed around this huge tour, over a million people going in the next 3 months, it's hard to be absolutely certain that Ed Sheeran did or did not have the final say.
6: In his statement, if the vibe is, I am apolitical. He's saying, I have views, but I keep them to myself.
26: Mm-hmm. And that he wants peace, he says.
6: Yes. To what extent does that stand up, match up to his previous actions in public? Has he ever taken political stances in the past?
4: He absolutely has, yes.
6: Okay.
4: And to be fair to him, most of those political stances have been related to the music industry. So in the UK in particular, he has lobbied the government on copyright reforms, on the reduced opportunities for British musicians after Brexit, things like that that affect the business that he is part of. But that said, he has endorsed Labour candidates during general elections.
6: British political candidates.
26: Oh, wow.
4: Yeah. One gig at Wembley Stadium wore a T-shirt that said Justice for Grenfell in reference to the disastrous fire that claimed many, many lives in London a couple of years ago. Earlier this year, he recorded a charity song for Ukraine with U2 that was dedicated to the victims of the war in Ukraine.
26: It is striking because I didn't realise his advocacy so publicly as it pertains to Ukraine. It seems like he is trying to stay quiet in a conflict in which there is so much polarized opinion and the public doesn't entirely want him to stay quiet, right? I mean, there were over 1,000 Israelis killed by Hamas on October 7th. We've seen more than 70,000 Palestinians killed in the subsequent war. We have seen millions of people, displaced Palestinians. And being quiet, I think to some people, feels like a political decision in and of itself.
4: I mean, again, I cannot tell you what Ed Sheeran thinks, but I suppose if you were to contrast Ukraine, where in the West, at least, it is very much seen as a Russian war of aggression, and the Israel-Gaza conflict, where there are people who advocate for both sides, it's a much trickier and thornier debate to get involved in. And it is worth noting that in his statement on Tuesday, Ed Sheeran said he was appalled by the conflict between Israel and Palestine and the suffering and pain caused on both sides. So he's not necessarily staying completely out of it, but I think he is also aware that this is an issue that divides people, you know, even

0: who is Billie Eilish's brother and an incredible artist in his own right, the Danish band Lucas Graham, an Irish singer-songwriter called Aaron Rowe, who's up and coming and could very much have used the publicity of being on this Ed Sheeran tour, and then as well, he doesn't even have his backing band, the Irish folk band Beoga, who turn up in the middle of the show to play Galway Girl and other songs with him. And they all said that they did not feel they could continue with this tour while Macklemore was being pushed out. Ed Sheeran is perfectly capable, by the way, of playing a stadium concert by himself. I've seen him do it. He just turns up with his little three-quarter size guitar and a loop pedal, and he layers up the songs and sounds like a full band all by himself. So that's not necessarily a problem. I think the tour will continue. I think he doesn't want to let down fans. He doesn't want to let down the hundreds of people who work behind the scenes that rely on those gigs for their livelihood. I do think it has caused a shift in the way the public perceive him. You know, he is always considered the kind of nice guy of pop. He used to donate his clothes to charity shops. He adopted a rescue kitten. He used to go and play his songs in old people's homes. He has a charity in the UK that supports music education at a time when the government is making cuts to music education. There is a sense that the way he has handled this has not painted him in a good light. But some of that is coming from people who were predisposed to dislike Ed Sheeran in the first place. I saw one comment online today. Someone said, "I'm trying to work out how I can boycott Ed Sheeran's music any more than I already am."
1: Oh, wow.
0: I think there are Ed Sheeran haters who are predisposed to dislike Ed Sheeran and will use this as a very useful tool to beat him with. I think there are millions of people that listen to Ed Sheeran that are not engaged in politics and do not listen to the news or read blogs or comments on the internet that will not even know that this has happened. But they will turn up to hear Thinking Out Loud or Perfect, the songs they had played at their weddings, the ones that they had played at their school dances, and they will have a blast.
2: He's quite a wedding song type of guy, as you said.
0: He really is, isn't he?
2: All right, on that note, we're going to say thank you, Marcus, for joining us on the show.
1: We have to let you go. You're one of the most in-demand journalists at the BBC today.
0: Today, yeah.
1: Thank you. Always, Mark. Thank you. Thank you so much.
0: Thank you.
1: Well, Asma, that was an absolutely fascinating conversation with Mark. Apart from this question of politics or apolitics in pop, the other big set of questions that all of this has raised for me is the question of freedom of speech, which is a topic that we keep coming back to on The Global Story. When I woke up this morning, I hope you were still asleep at the time because it would have been the middle of the night in Washington. Mm-hmm. I heard this fascinating interview on the BBC Today programme, which is the kind of start the day radio show, between our colleague Justin Webb and a man called Elon Carr of the Israeli-American Council, who were involved as an organization with some of the early criticism of what Macklemore had said. Here's their conversation.
3: Freedom of speech is sacrosanct in the United States. Of course, we have a First Amendment. But the First Amendment protects people who want to utter their views from censorship or from imprisonment. It doesn't guarantee them a stage in front of 80,000 paying concert goers.
4: But it does guarantee you, doesn't it, the right to say what you want to say. And for instance, the words Free Palestine don't necessarily mean, do they, that anything awful should happen to Jewish people or indeed to the State of Israel. He might be talking about a Free Palestine alongside a State of Israel. In other words, he has the right, doesn't he, to say things, provided they're not openly calling for violence, and for those things to be heard and people to make up their own minds.
3: The First Amendment and the principle of freedom of speech allows people to say what they want to say, but not anywhere they want to say it. Not, for example, in a classroom with students who can't leave, and not in a concert where people have paid to go. He has no right to hijack a stage at a concert. And number two, I beg to differ. Free Palestine, and I don't, by the way, purport to know Macklemore's intentions, but Free Palestine absolutely is a call for the extermination of the State of Israel and the Jewish people. It's very clear.
1: Some of our listeners might contest what Mr. Carr said there about the meaning of what Free Palestine actually is, but be that as it may, the thing that really struck me, Asma, is that Elon Carr starts by saying that freedom of speech in the United States

0: state is sacrosanct, which means it's an inviolable principle, it's an absolute. But then he goes on to suggest that there are actually conditions attached to free speech. And that has some people scratching their heads. Mm. Which one is it?
1: Well, there's been a lot of debate on that over the last couple of days, Tristan. In the statement that Bob Kraft put out explaining his perspective, he said that his stadium, Gillette Stadium, does not provide a platform for, quote, hate speech. Now, in the U.S., there is no legal definition of hate speech. We don't have a federal law delineating that. And the Supreme Court has repeatedly upheld really broad definitions of free speech because of the First Amendment we have. And that is the conversation we are hearing more and more in some of the political partisan debates of the last couple of days. You heard someone like Congresswoman Alexandria Ocasio-Cortez on the left decry this all as censorship.
2: When you see what Robert Kraft did to line up all of the stadiums to censor speech in that one specific way, it's become clear that this is not just about one music artist or two music artists, but this is about how just a handful of stadium owners and the elite can prevent an entire massive issue.
1: But you are hearing from some conservatives that a private venue, a private business, an employer can do as it wills when it comes to free speech. And this is essentially the conversation you heard a bit on Fox News on Tuesday on this program called The Five. And take a listen to the conservative TV show host, Jesse Waters.
3: All I heard was free Palestine. I don't think that's hate speech. But, you know, if Bob Kraft doesn't want you there, he owns the venue. You're gone.
1: I think sometimes that ethos that we have, that belief in how sacrosanct free speech is, has permeated into the broader culture. But ultimately, there is a distinction between the government limiting your speech and a private venue limiting your speech. I think the reason, though, Tristan, this has raised all sorts of debate is because these have been really live, active conversations in the United States predating this specific issue.
0: This has been super interesting. Thanks, Asma. Earlier, we spoke with Mark Savage, the BBC's music correspondent. 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Thanks so much for tuning in. We'll be back again tomorrow. Cheerio.
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8: Today we'll hear the dramatic story of survival during the Nepal floods.
9: We were in a lot of trouble there. We did not know what to do. But in the end, about 10 to 15 hours before we were rescued, we heard noises coming from the road and through the debris. We were very happy. We were very happy. Now we just had to wait. We had to wait to be rescued.
7: And with China increasingly assertive in the Indo-Pacific region, Australia is improving its military preparedness.
10: We're rehearsing for a war, and the worst type of war, you know, a World War II-like war, a World War I-type war, a total war. But ultimately, a nation like Australia maintains its military to fight wars or to be prepared to fight them.
7: First, though, this news.
11: BBC News with Chris Barrow. A state governor in northwestern Nigeria says a civil defense commander has been detained after 37 teenagers were found dead 2 days after being taken into custody for suspected illegal gold mining. When their bodies were discovered, officials had at first suggested they may be victims of a disease outbreak. With more details, here's David Bamford.
12: The governor of Niger State, Mohamed Umaru Bello, said he was declaring 3 days of mourning and postponing election campaigning following the deaths. Announcing a commission of inquiry, he called the loss of life tragic. The Civil Defence Force had rounded up the boys on Tuesday, accusing them of illegal gold mining. Their bodies were discovered on Thursday and have been taken to the General Hospital in the town of Minna. Reports suggest they suffocated due to overcrowding and insufficient ventilation in the detention centre.
11: The Bank of Japan has raised interest rates to 1.25%, their highest level in more than 30 years. The move follows similar rises announced by the Federal Reserve in Washington and the European Central Bank. Economies around the world are trying to tackle the inflationary pressures that have followed the war on Iran, particularly the spike in oil and gas prices. The Bank of Japan said further rises were possible as inflation would continue to run high. The Archbishop of Canterbury, the spiritual head of the Anglican Church, has withdrawn an award given last week to a Pakistani Muslim cleric for promoting religious tolerance. There had been criticism of Sarah Mullally's recognition of Hafiz Tahir Ashrafi after it emerged that he'd previously praised the Al-Qaeda leader Osama bin Laden. He told the BBC his comments had been taken out of context. Here's our religion editor, Ali McBull.
13: After fierce criticism, Lambeth Palace says those comments have led to the award being withdrawn. But it still says the award was given to Mr. Ashrafi for his commitment to promoting religious tolerance, though he's also known as a supporter of Pakistan's blasphemy laws that rights groups say only perpetuate religious discrimination.
11: Russians are voting in the country's first parliamentary election since it launched its full-scale invasion of Ukraine. President Putin's party is all but guaranteed to maintain its clear majority in the Duma in a vote widely dismissed as neither free nor fair. All 10 parties standing support both Mr. Putin and his war on Ukraine. From Moscow, here's our Russia editor, Steve Rosenberg.
14: Russia's political system is often referred to as managed democracy, where the Kremlin does the managing. And the Kremlin is likely to use this election to claim that, despite problems in the country, Russians are united behind their president and behind the war in Ukraine.
11: Steve Rosenberg with that assessment. World news from the BBC. The former governor of Damascus Central Prison has been sentenced by a US court to 60 years in prison for torture. Samir Usman al-Sheikh oversaw the notorious jail for 3 years under the regime of the former Syrian leader Bashar al-Assad. He was arrested in the US 2 years ago and convicted in March. The president of South Korea, Lee Jae-myung, has said it's clear Donald Trump wants a dialogue with the North Koreans, and he was encouraging the US president to do so. At a news conference in Seoul, Mr. Lee said there were hopes for a meeting with the North Korean leader, Kim Jong-un, but Pyongyang had not yet responded to US overtures. Guinea's media regulator has banned the French media outlet France 24 from broadcasting after a presenter called the country's leader a putschist president. With more details, here's Mimi Swaby.
15: The sanction from Guinea's media regulator, the High Authority for Communication, followed a statement on Wednesday accusing France 24 of partiality and attacking the honour of the president, Mamadi Doumbouya. He's tightly controlled Guinea since seizing power in a military coup in 2021 and quashing all dissident voices. Despite an apology from France 24, Guinea's High Authority for Communication stood by the decision, also revoking press accreditations for all correspondents, special envoys and collaborators of the channel in the country with immediate effect. These latest actions against the media have raised concerns over press freedom in the West African nation.
11: A golden retriever in the United States has been called the worst guard dog after he tried to play with an intruder who'd climbed in through a window. Surveillance videos from the property in San Diego show Nash repeatedly bringing the man toys while he largely ignores the dog, eats food from the fridge and takes a nap. The suspect was later arrested by police, who Nash also tried to play with. The homeowner said nothing significant appeared to have been stolen. BBC News.
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8: In the programme today, an extraordinary tale of survival in Nepal. 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
7: We'd love your thoughts on anything here on Newsday. 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
8: Now, the flash floods which hit the Nepal-Tibet border region last month brought instant devastation and wreaked havoc as water and rocks stormed down river valleys, consuming everything in their path, wiping out houses and destroying infrastructure. According to official figures from earlier in the week, around 1,400 people are known to have died in Nepal, with more than 6,000 still missing. Leaders in Nepal estimate that the cost of rebuilding will be around $5 billion. Now, one of the few bright spots in this period has been the successful rescues of those who had been trapped in the tunnels of Nepal's hydroelectric systems. One of them was Sanjay Sah. The mechanical foreman had no food and survived by drinking flood water and water seeping through the rock until rescuers finally reached him on the 4th of September. I have been speaking to Sanjay about how he survived those 9 days and the moment he finally came out.
9: I was on duty that day at work. That is when I went to the control room and saw the water in front of me. The water was very high. It was as high as our premises. I thought the water would only rise as high as our premises. But when I came out of the tunnel, I saw there was a lot of smoke. When I came out, I saw my colleague Kabir Maharaj. He had no information about what was happening. I told him to come out quickly, and he came out. The two of us got together and went to the 6th floor of the building. We were able to get out of the tunnel and reach the 6th floor. But there, the water washed us away. Our mobile phones were washed away. We couldn't talk to our family members. We did not have anything to eat or drink. There were no lights, nothing at all. Kabir Mohorjan was there with me. After some time, we became separated. We survived by drinking unsafe water. Later, we used our vests and t-shirts to filter the water. Most of the time, I felt sleepy. I will sleep or just rest there.
8: And Sanjay, what was going through your mind when time was passing, you couldn't hear anything, you couldn't go anywhere? What were you thinking? What were you doing during that time?
9: During that time, I was chanting the mantras from our Hindu culture. I was chanting the Mahamantra, Jai Krishna, Jai Krishna, Jai Krishna, like that, our religious chants. I did not have any energy to think at all. I would just rest and sleep there, inside the dark tunnel.
8: When you heard the rescuers approaching, just describe to us how that was like. Could you hear the noise when they were clearing the debris, when they called out? How did you feel?
9: We were in a lot of trouble there. We did not know what to do. But in the end, about 10 to 15 hours before we were rescued, we had noises coming from the road and through the debris. We were very happy. We were very happy. Now we just had to wait. We had to wait to be rescued.
8: Sanjay, just describe the moment the rescuers finally reached you.
9: While the rescuers were coming, I was at the back. We were inside the tunnel, in a very difficult place. Among the slabs and the mud, I was stuck. I was trapped in a very tight space. I could not see anyone at that moment. The area was very tight and I was trapped there. I raised my hand and said, "Hello, I'm here too." And he said, "Hey, there's a person here." I turned around and he left a short light behind. "If you can get me out, you can get me out first." Then I went towards the tunnel. I went in and he gave me a handkerchief. I was very scared.
16: How did you feel when you finally came out of the tunnel?
9: When I came out of the tunnel, I saw the sun. When I saw the sun, I had tears in my eyes. But I was curious to see what was going on. I opened my eyes and saw Home Minister Sudan Gurum in front of me. I shook his hand. I felt happy. And I had a new hope for life. I had a chance to live a new life. I was very happy.
16: You had been in the tunnel for so many days, and yet when you came out, at some point you just raised your arms and held your fists together. Just tell me about that moment.
9: I was very weak when I came out. I was very weak. I was in a state where I could not move. I shook his hand out of respect. I told him that I had been in the tunnel for so many days.
16: We wish you a quick recovery. What do you say to the world? They were watching what was going on, the rescue, and hoping for the best. And you gave so many people around the world a reason to smile, a reason to feel relieved, and a reason to hope for more rescues. What's your message to them?
9: Life is beautiful. Life is full of opportunities. And as the last thing I would like to say is, chant the Hare Krishna Mahantra and be happy.
16: Sanjay Shah there describing that extraordinary rescue, and indeed life is beautiful.
7: Australia has long considered the US its closest ally, especially when it comes to security. But given where Australia is in the world, there's another superpower vying for attention. China is now Australia's biggest trading partner, even if politically the two are very far apart. And so Australia has to balance these two very different relationships carefully. It's not always easy, because at the same time as trading with the Asian giant, it's also trying to protect itself from its advances. Well, our correspondent Katie Watson has been to Townsville in North Queensland to understand better what happens when a country's economic future and security interests pull in different directions.
17: That's the sound of a live fire exercise taking place near Townsville in Queensland, Australia. The operation is part of a wider training program involving the Australian, American and Japanese armed forces, which according to US Pacific Command is set to strengthen defense cooperation across the Indo-Pacific region. Back in 2012, just 200 US Marines were deployed to Australia as part of the Marine Rotational Force Darwin, or MRFD. Today, that figure has risen to around 2,500. So what does this increasing military presence tell us about the relationship between both countries? U.S. Marine Captain Kevin Hicks.
18: We do like to call ourselves America's 911 response force. When it comes to the amount of Marines within the Indo-Pacific, can't get into all those details, but we do stand prepared to respond to any crisis out here.
17: While standing next to a self-propelled artillery system, which to me looks just like a tank, we also spoke to Australian Brigadier Ben McLennan.
19: So you're not currently fighting a war. What war are you preparing for?
10: We're rehearsing for a war, and the worst type of war, you know, a World War II-like war, a World War I-type war, a total war. Of course, we prepare for all sorts of other potential contingencies that our nation might require of us. But ultimately, a nation like Australia maintains its military to fight wars or to be prepared to fight them.
17: So nobody here will identify a war that they're particularly focused on, but it's pretty easy to guess who a potential enemy may be. Australia is in the Pacific region. The growing influence of China has put Australia in the middle of this geopolitical contest. For decades, the US has offered security to Australia, and this concern about a future military threat from China has brought that cooperation together. Live fire exercises in the Tasman Sea last year, causing planes between New Zealand and Australia to divert, was one example of several recent tense maritime encounters. But the relationship goes far beyond the military.
20: My name's Adam Armstrong. I'm a producer from Queensland, Australia.
17: The Australian cattle industry generates billions of dollars for the economy every year. In such a thriving global market, it's necessary to build relationships with both American and Chinese businesses. In fact, China currently has an insatiable demand for beef as the world's biggest importer.
19: So Australia plays this kind of dance between the US as a big security partner, China is clearly the trading partner, but you obviously have relationships with the two as well. Is that a fraught triangle?
20: The relationship with the US from a beef industry perspective is very, very long-standing. China has not been on the scene very long at all. The rate of growth and sophistication of their market, or the level of increasing sophistication in their market, has been truly mind-boggling, far greater than any other country that I've been involved with.
7: That report by Katie Watson in Australia, and you can hear more on this story on the BBC World Service's The Documentary Programme, or wherever you get your podcasts. So Tuesday on the BBC World Service, live in Nairobi and London, Isaac Fadden's here with the sports.
21: Yeah, 9 months to go until the Men's Africa Cup of Nations in Kenya, Tanzania and Uganda. The Confederation of African Football President Patrice Motsepe has been visiting one of the countries that will be hosting the competition. There has been some concerns over delays in Tanzania, but Motsepe has reiterated that the tournament will take place in the three countries at planned. He's moving from Tanzania to Kenya today. So we'll see what he has to say about the preparations in Kenya. Elsewhere in European football, the Europa League, Bournemouth got their first ever European campaign off to a winning start with a 2-1 win away at Real Sociedad. Two early goals put the Cherries in control. They dominated their Basque opponents in the first half. Crystal Palace also enjoyed a smooth Europa League debut with a 4-0 victory against the Polish champions Lech Poznan, following on from a European campaign in which they, of course, lifted the Conference League, might I add.
7: And who do you support again?
21: I listen, Crystal Palace, but I'm just delivering the people the news, as I am paid to do. Remember, the Republic of Congo defender Christopher Samba.
7: Yeah, really big, strong, physical defender.
21: Yes, well, he has produced a 17-year-old son who scored twice for Manchester City in the EFL Cup as they swept aside Norwich 5-0. Two goals on your debut. Doesn't that make you feel old? A 17-year-old son. I remember Lloyd Christopher Samba, wow, scoring or playing goals, playing for Blackburn and QPR.
7: As a fan, thank you very much indeed.
16: Let's now get some business news. And Japan's central bank has raised interest rates to a 31-year high of 1.25%. The Bank of Japan's decision was widely expected and comes after the U.S. Federal Reserve also lifted rates earlier this week. Maura Fogarty joins us now. 1.25%. Interest rates in Japan haven't been at this level in 3 decades, but it's still lower relative to interest rates in other major economies. Tell us more about that, Maura.
22: So inflation in Japan, just like in many other economies, is a concern for the central bank there. Although they have sort of like two facets to their concern. On the one hand, you have to look at the context. So Japan has been trying to stimulate the economy for about 3 decades. And back in 2024, they decided to what they call normalize rates, and from being basically negative interest rates up to the levels where they are at now. But 1.25% is still really low compared to other economies around the world. Japan, though, is flagging that they're worried about inflationary risks overshooting their target of 2%. So they're happy with a 2% inflation rate in Japan. They just don't want current factors happening around the world, like the energy prices soaring and a weaker yen, to cause them to actually see even further inflation beyond of what they're expecting.
16: And how much did the Fed's rate hike this week factor into the Bank of Japan's decision?
22: Well, we have yet to hear from the Bank of Japan governor, who will be speaking in just a couple of hours. But there is pressure on the Bank of Japan to raise interest rates because of the difference between interest rates in Japan at 1.25% and in the United States, where the Fed raised interest rates. The higher or the bigger the gap is between Japanese and U.S. interest rates, the more pressure there is on the Japanese yen to weaken. And that causes problems, because if you have a weaker currency, then all the things that you're importing into the country, for example, energy, food, other more raw materials, all those things become much more expensive, and then that fuels rising prices in your own country. So there is pressure on the Bank of Japan to, at some level, keep some measure of pace with what's happening in the United States.
16: Many thanks for that. Maura Fogarty there on our business desk in Singapore.
1: Coming now, follow my lead. I'm in love with the shape of you. We push and pull like a magnet. Although my heart is falling.
7: The distinctive sounds of Ed Sheeran. And we're playing you that because, as you might have heard in the news this week, the multi-award winning artist is facing perhaps the biggest test of his career after all of his support acts dropped out of his massive US stadium tour. Those artists made the gesture in solidarity with Macklemore, who himself was dropped from the tour after his very public support for Palestine. Now, the billionaire Robert Kraft confirmed that he'd banned Macklemore from performing during Sheeran's concert in a stadium he owns in Boston. And many of those who bought tickets for the gigs are disappointed. Some are even seeking refunds. One of those fans is Emily Reimold, who lives in Philadelphia. I spoke to her a little while ago, and I began by asking her about her initial decision to go to the concert.
2: Initially, we bought the tickets for Ed Sheeran. We've been fans for a while. We had three tickets, and we've supported him for years. And honestly, when he announced the tour and said that Macklemore and Lucas Graham were opening for our show, we were really excited because we have never seen either of them, but it was supposed to be a great show, so we were really excited for that.
7: Yeah, and now less excited, I guess.
2: Right, it's a completely different lineup now.
7: So you want to cancel your tickets, I think. Why?
2: Absolutely. I mean, at this point, I think that the statement is being made. You know, there's been a line that's been made of what is right and wrong, and this is my act of resistance of saying that I don't agree with the actions that have been made, and not filling my seat in that stadium is hopefully sending a message to the people who have made these decisions that I'm not in support of it.
7: Yeah, when you say you're not in support, who specifically? Of Ed Sheeran, of the people who own the arenas? What's your particular concern?
2: It's hard because I think it's a multi-tiered systemic problem, but anybody who threatens to censor art, which music is, and music has always been a form of activism in my eyes, if we are able to say that people aren't allowed to speak their mind in public spaces such as these stadiums, then where is the line being drawn? You know, I wasn't in the rooms where these decisions were being made, so I don't know exactly who was the one to draw the final straw and say, this is where it all ends, and no, we're not doing a shows. These people can't perform in these stadiums. So I don't want to claim to know exactly who the problem is, but unfortunately, Ed Sheeran's name is on the tour, and so it is hard to believe that he doesn't have some weight in decision making, even if that means changing venues to ones that aren't restricting free speech or canceling the rest of the tour, just say, to make a statement. I think his continuing without the support acts is making a statement in itself.
7: What do you make of his argument that seems to be people come to listen to my music to get away from politics and some of the really difficult realities of life, that my music is a form of escapism for people? What do you make of that?
2: I think that escapism in music has its role, but it's also, like I said, it's always been a form of activism that music motivates and, you know, ignites people. And when we are telling an artist that their opinion on something is not appropriate to be shared on a stage, Ed Sheeran doesn't have to share his opinion. But shutting down someone else while they are holding the space on that stage, I don't think is in his wheelhouse of rights or honestly anyone else. If everybody who has an opinion on what Macklemore said can honestly say that they listened to his entire speech that he gave in New Jersey and then come out of it and say that they still disagree with it, I will honor that. But I don't think that anything he said was hate-filled or negative towards any one group. I think this is beyond a political issue. It's a humanitarian issue. And by not taking a side, you're taking a side. Like, it's a bigger issue than Republican, Democrat, religious, not, you know, this is a humanitarian crisis that there's no reason to not be supportive of getting these people out of this crisis.
0: Will your eyes still smile from your cheek?

0: There, and you heard earlier from someone who certainly was a fan, Emily Reimold, a little less enthusiastic now, as you have been hearing lots about this on the BBC website. Some of our biggest, most read stories at the moment, including on US fans, with Ed Sheeran tickets torn by the whole controversy. And it seems like he's getting criticism from all sides, Ed Sheeran, at the moment.
1: Yeah, I was just reading some of the analysis, and there seems to be a line of thought that he was damned either way, and an interesting position to find himself in as an artist.
0: Yeah, and I guess he's always marked his sort of musical brand as someone who doesn't particularly get involved in politics, doesn't want to take a stance, but that, it seems, is increasingly difficult in certain corners of the world right now, particularly, I suppose, when it comes to Israel and Palestine.
1: And on this particular instance, he's really found himself on the spot.
0: Indeed. All right, plenty more to come here on Newsday on the BBC World Service. We're live in Nairobi with Anne Soy, and in London with James Cotnell.

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0: Hello, welcome to Newsday on the BBC World Service with James Copnall in London and Anne Soy in Nairobi.
1: In South Africa, the number of women killed in an area of eastern Johannesburg has risen to 9. We'll hear from a friend of one of those murdered.
0: And we look back at a crackdown on dissent and press freedom in Eritrea 25 years on.
1: And examine the challenges of being a female politician in Nigeria too, after this news.
2: BBC News with Chris Barrow. A civil defence commander has been detained in Nigeria after 37 teenagers were found dead 2 days after being taken into custody. Reports suggest they suffocated due to overcrowding in the detention centre. The Bank of Japan has raised interest rates to 1.25%, their highest level in more than 30 years. The move follows similar rises announced by the Federal Reserve in Washington and the European Central Bank. The Archbishop of Canterbury, the spiritual head of the Anglican Church, has withdrawn an award given to a Pakistani Muslim cleric after it emerged that he'd previously praised Osama bin Laden. Hafiz Tahir Ashrafi told the BBC his comments had been taken out of context. The president of South Korea, Lee Jae-myung, has said it's clear Donald Trump wants a dialogue with the North Koreans, and he was encouraging the US president to do so. The South Korean foreign minister is in Washington for talks. The former governor of Damascus Central Prison has been sentenced by a court in the United States to 60 years in prison for torture. Samir Osman al-Sheikh oversaw the notorious jail for 3 years under the Assad regime. The American Health Secretary Robert F. Kennedy Jr. has told opponents of childhood vaccines they had a friend in the White House. His comments come as the US grapples with its worst measles outbreak in decades. A British woman who was kidnapped in Malawi nearly a week ago has been rescued in a police operation that left 4 suspected kidnappers dead and a police chief wounded. Nusrat Osman was freed on Thursday following a raid. Russians are voting in the country's first parliamentary election since it launched its full-scale invasion of Ukraine. President Putin's party is all but guaranteed to maintain its clear majority in the Duma in a vote that's widely dismissed as neither free nor fair. That's the latest world news from the BBC.
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0: In the next half hour, we'll discuss femicide in South Africa and mark a turning point in Eritrea's history. We'll also hear about the challenges of being a female politician in Nigeria, and we'll hear about preparations for next year's Africa Cup of Nations.
1: And as ever, we'd love your thoughts on anything you hear on Newsday. You can send us a WhatsApp or text message on our usual number, +44 77 86 20 50 85.
0: Let's start this half hour in South Africa, and at least 9 women have been found dead east of Johannesburg in a string of killings that have sparked fear and concern among South Africans. The authorities say that they are continuing to probe these unexplained deaths, which have been taking place since July. One suspect has so far been arrested in connection with one of the deaths and remains in police custody. One of the women killed was Elizabeth Moselakomo, a 38-year-old mother who left home last week for her usual afternoon run, but she never returned home. Her body was found 3 days later near a hotel in Kempton Park, east of Johannesburg. Her death has triggered an outpouring of grief, outrage, and the support of fellow runners nationwide who have dedicated their daily runs now to in her remembrance. It's a story that we touched on yesterday on Newsday, but we can now speak to one of the people who knew Elizabeth best and often ran with her, Lesiba Molefe. He joins us now from Johannesburg. Welcome to the program. How have these past few days been for you?
3: Good morning, BBC. This past few days have been a horrific days of my life, and our lives, let me say, in South Africa, in a small town called Kempton Park. Nothing short of horror can explain the days of that, yes.
0: Tell us about what happened to Elizabeth.
3: Now, Elizabeth, she went for a run on Wednesday last week, a normal run that for, about 6 or 7 kilometers just to keep the mobility on. And she never returned home. And when I got home, also, I went for a run, but in a different direction. When I got home, it was around 8 p.m. I went to check on her, and now her 8-year-old advised me that her mom is not returned yet, and she was a bit worried because she knew that when her mom left, it's only about 45 to 1 hour max workout during the week. And I was also concerned, as I knew that Elizabeth was a very responsible mom. She would never live that long without coming back for her daughter.
0: And so far, have there been any clues as to what happened to her?
3: Nothing so far that we've heard of. The only thing that we know is that she's no more.
0: So sorry for your loss. Tell us about her. How do you remember Elizabeth?
3: Well, as I explained how I met, but Elizabeth was like a candle. She would burn herself just to give other people light. Elizabeth was like an echo of happiness. You give Elizabeth a simple hi, she would return it back with a big, huge, beautiful smile that is needed. She was a very reserved person and respectful. And if I can tell you, in our country, there is a saying that we call a brother abuti. Abuti means brother. So you would greet her if you are a brother, and then she would return saying brother. Even if she didn't know you, whether you are young or old, you are still a brother. And that's what Elizabeth was. But then in a broader explanation that I always say, if you wanted to know the meaning of loyalty, if you wanted to know the meaning of respect, love and kindness, in a person form, you would simply have to be introduced to Elizabeth and you'd feel like a human being. She was a very beautiful soul.
0: I'm so sorry again for your loss. And many runners have now been running in her honor, following the hashtag in her honor. Just tell us about that and what you hope from the authorities.
3: I'm hoping for a change in our country, South Africa. There's been a lot of failures from the authorities, and we as young people, we've been so much quiet. I'm hoping that the same commotion in remembrance of our sister, we can do it as young people again. And try and correct the world, but try and correct the country. When I say the world is that, when a woman is dressed, she's been told in the country, more especially in our country, she's been told she's not dressed appropriately because she attracts, the perpetrators to look at her somehow or to ask something from her. And then, when a man dresses a short and a vest, it's okay. When a man dresses a tight, more especially in the running space, it's okay. But the ladies, they're not permitted somehow to be told that to dress the way they want to dress. And my hope is that we can change in that regard. We can approach the ladies as human beings as well. We can see them as free as men are. They can feel so much protected as well, because the feeling around the country right now, it's so sad that ladies can't even walk around. I've heard them in the corridors, I've heard them in my workplace, you know, wherever we are, they say that we are not safe, because it's not about walking in groups, it's not even about running in groups, But it's this thing happened day in a day. You know, kidnappers take them during the day. So your question to me was, what would I want from the authorities? What I want from the authorities, what I wish from the authorities is that there could be visibility of law enforcement personnel in every place. Can they please?
0: And more security for women.
3: And more security for women.
0: Many thanks.
3: You know,
0: many thanks for speaking to us. Lesiba Molefe.
1: Years ago to the day in Eritrea, the government of President Isaias Afwerki initiated a major crackdown against press freedoms and those calling for political reforms in the country. 11 senior ruling party officials were detained after they made calls for greater democratic reforms, the implementation of the constitution, and greater government accountability. And at the same time, the authorities closed down all independent newspapers and arrested journalists. Human rights organisations regard September 2001 as a turning point. Afterwards, Eritrea became one of the world's most restrictive states in terms of political dissent and press freedoms. Vanessa Tsaya is a Swedish Eritrean human rights activist whose uncle Sium was one of those detained journalists. Many of them have been held without charge, often simply not heard from, for the last quarter of a century. In honour of her uncle, Vanessa went on to found One Day Soon back in 2013. It's an organisation which advocates for political prisoners and human rights in Eritrea. She came to our studios here in London, and I began by asking her to tell me more about her uncle.
4: Sium is an incredible journalist and filmmaker who was known at the time mostly for capturing the War of Independence against Ethiopia, the longest independence war in Africa, and immediately afterwards became the head of the public television channel EDTV, which is still the only TV channel in the country. And he was just known for his photographic work, but also for his outspokenness against the government speaking out for different communities across the country until the day that he was taken this time, 25 years ago.
1: He had written an article, I think, calling for more democracy just in the run-up to those events. Is
4: that
1: right?
4: There was a lot of activity right before September 18th, and there was kind of this feeling in the air that something was about to happen. Eritrea had been independent only for 10 years at that point, and everyone was expecting democracy to come. This was, like, expected. It was announced. Elections were announced. But there were no preparations being made, and there were actually more and more authoritarian policies being kind of, like, passed and happening at around the same time. And so my uncle was a part of a concerned community of journalists, politicians, former generals who were speaking out. He wrote articles, he interviewed different people, and eventually they were all taken from their homes and we haven't seen them since.
1: Is there any link in the timing to the 9/11 attacks in the US that the world's attention was intensely focused on America? Is that perhaps in part why the authorities in Eritrea chose to act then?
4: Absolutely. I mean, there are different testimonials from people who were in the government at the time who have said similar things, that they knew something was going to happen. And as soon as 9/11 happened, they knew that the government felt, especially the president, that this was the perfect time. There are no eyes on Eritrea on a normal day, and there's definitely no eyes on Eritrea on a day or during a period like that. And so they got away with it very easily and have continued to get away with it ever since, because that was the beginning of the Eritrean dictatorship. You can pinpoint it to that moment, September 18th, that morning. And since then, they've been able to do whatever they want with the country without any form of resistance, because there's no civil society, there's no other political parties, there's no elections, there's no constitution, there's no university, there's nothing, no institutions, no individuals that have the ability to confront them or to challenge them. And they've been able to essentially create the state that we see today that thousands of people flee from every month.
1: In those 25 years, has there been any contact with your family, with your uncle?
4: No, the government has not provided any information, no resources at all. And I mean, a lot of people who don't know much about Eritrea always ask, even professionals who work in the space, like, but what about the Red Cross or what about lawyers? And it's really important to highlight that Eritrea isn't like many other countries. There's no such thing as access to lawyers, access to family members. They were taken from their homes and never seen again, and that's the end of it. But there are rumors and there are leaks that can come out here and there that we have to, you know, think about whether they're true or not, or hope that they are true if they give us good news. We don't know if he's still alive. We only can hope, and we continue to hope. We never give up, of course.
1: What has that meant for you, for the rest of your family? Quarter of a century now, it's a long time.
4: Yeah, it's been a hard period. I haven't seen I think, especially my mom, that's like visibly affected by the number 25. I've organized campaigns and protests every single year since I became an activist when I was 16 and have continued doing it for the past 13 years. And every single year, it's like, you know, this is another year, another year. But 25 is a very long time. And his youngest daughter was born 2 months after he was imprisoned. So there's also that element of seeing her becoming, you know,
1: an adult.
4: Yeah. And knowing that that period also symbolizes the period that he's been missing.
1: Have you allowed yourself to keep a hope of seeing him again?
4: Absolutely. I mean, there's no activism without hope. But I think finding out information about him has been one of the key objectives, just knowing if he's alive or not. My grandmother, who passed away a few years ago, she was in her early 90s. She was, you know, had lived a long life, but she was so depressed for the last 20 years of her life. He'd been in prison exactly for 20 years. And all she asked for at the end was just answers. And I feel like that's a similar feeling we're having in the family at the moment. It's like people just really want to know how he is and if he's alive. Whereas before, all of our calls were for like, release him, release him, release him. And it's not really giving up, but it's more becoming more and more desperate, I think.
1: Could you expand on this idea of what those events 25 years ago have subsequently meant for Eritrea as a state and for Eritreans as people?
4: Yeah, I mean, it meant everything for the country, because up until that point, it had been 10 years of excitement and joy for this newly established state in East Africa. And suddenly, in 1 week, all of that hope disappeared and the government was able to take control of everything. So if you have any sector in the country, whether it's the public sector, the private sector, if you look at like education, politics, everything was taken over by the government that week. And it allowed them to take over, for example, the national service, where everyone has to serve indefinitely. That's essentially becoming workers for the government without barely any pay. One of the reasons people flee, people are getting imprisoned for any reason you can imagine, attempting to flee the country, speaking out against the government, or even being perceived as potentially speaking out against the government. So we have a massive prison population. We have a massive population that's working for free, essentially, for the government. And people have no control over their own lives. And this would not have been possible if there was a free press, if there was elections, if there were all these different democratic institutions and rights. If they existed, the Eritrea that exists today would not be possible.
1: Do you put this squarely at the door of President Afwerki, or is there a whole system, a whole hierarchy that is responsible for what you see in Eritrea?
4: I mean, the Eritrean government is a unique government structure in the sense that he has most power, politically speaking. But I think stepping away from the actual like political mechanisms, the Eritrea that exists today wouldn't exist without the support for the government. And especially in the diaspora, there's a massive population that do support the government, that has provided both financial, moral and political support, both, you know, from the diaspora, but also by going there often and supporting them in different ways. And I like to think that any crisis needs to be analyzed from a perspective like who's responsible, so that we can avoid this happening again. And I think in the Eritrean context, a lot of Eritreans have to look at themselves and say, what role did I play in creating the state that exists today? Especially considering the fact that they don't live there. They don't experience national service. They don't experience the prison system. They don't experience the socioeconomic disaster that exists in Eritrea today because of the government. And so there's a really important conversation we have to have as Eritreans as well.
1: What would need to happen for positive change to come for Eritrea, do you think?
4: The government as it is now has to disappear. The president has to go. And I think more importantly, we really need to work with the younger generation that has been created after independence. They were intensely deprived of the education, of the resources, of the rights to explore who they are, their opinions, understanding specific democratic rights and norms, and were just created so that they wouldn't oppose the government. And I think there's so much work to be done there to kind of work with them, and also to ensure that a lot of these policies and culture doesn't continue with them, because many of them, that's all they know, that's how they were raised, and haven't really received any form of education related to that since as a group.
1: Vanessa Tsaya, the Swedish-Eritrean human rights activist and the founder of the organization One Day Siyum.
0: Coming up to 10 minutes to the hour. Time now for some sports news with Isaac Fennin.
5: Yeah, the president of the Confederation of African Football was in Tanzania on Thursday, taking a look at the work ahead of the Pamoja Africa Cup of Nations next year in Kenya, Tanzania and Uganda. There have been reports surrounding preparations for the 2027 tournament, but Patrice Motsepe said while there is work to be done, he's hit out at what he has called misinformation about CAF moving the tournament.
6: We are 9 months away from the beginning of the biggest sporting event on the African continent. The report that we have received indicates that there's some good work that's been done in some areas, and that is very important. We should take inspiration from that. And there are some areas where we need to accelerate, where we are falling behind, and those are the areas that have made it necessary for me to come to emphasize with all our stakeholders, all our partners, and part of my emphasis is we have to speed up and meet those deadlines that we have. Some people, if you look at what we've already been told in some of the media on the continent and in other parts of the world, where they're saying that, you know, the president of CAF must start thinking about Plan B and Plan C, and take away the AFCON from Tanzania, Kenya, Uganda. That's not going to happen.
5: It's not going to happen, says Patrice Motsepe. And obviously you're in Nairobi at the moment. I know Motsepe is on his way.

0: Spanish side Real Sociedad. Two early goals put the Cherries in control as they dominated their Basque opponents in the first half. Conference League champions Crystal Palace also enjoyed a smooth Europa League debut with a 4-0 victory against Polish champions Lech Poznan. Again, just delivering the news. Yes, and remember this name that you're about to hear.
1: City hold on to possession. Norwich are making silly mistakes now. That's a brilliant finish. Floyd Samba gets his second of the night. It's a dream debut for the 17-year-old. He is making this his story. His dad, Chris, looking on in the stands. Floyd Samba is now on a hat-trick on his senior debut.
0: Yeah, what a way to start your footballing career. Two goals for Manchester City at the age of 17 for Floyd Samba against Norwich in the League Cup. They were beaten 5-0 in the end. As you heard there, Samba is the son of the former Blackburn QPR defender Christopher Samba.
2: You know, right before the game, yesterday, day before, obviously, I knew it would have been an opportunity to get some minutes for the first time with the first team, and to get a debut like that is just like mind-blowing. Like, I couldn't believe it myself.
0: Yeah, what a performance from Floyd Samba, who is the complete opposite of his father, Chris Samba, who was a big bruising defender. I think this is a fleet-footed forward.
3: Interesting, Isaac Farron. Thank you very much indeed. Now, in January next year, Nigeria will be heading to the polls. Still largely missing from the ballot, though, women. According to the Policy and Legal Advocacy Centre, that's a Nigerian civil society organisation, the country has one of the lowest rates of women's political representation in the world. In fact, women make up fewer than 5% of members of parliament, and currently only 54 women hold positions across 990 seats in the state houses of assembly. 15 states have no female legislators at all.
4: But what do these figures mean? What's stopping women from taking their place in Nigeria's political leadership? And what can be done to change that? Focus on Africa's Nkechi Ogbonna has been speaking to Ufoma Nnamdi Ude, the executive director of Enough is Enough, a civil society organization. So what's preventing women in Nigeria from making it onto the ballots?
5: I think one of the foundational barriers is societal barrier. Our idea of a leader is a man. And so to even break that mental block in somebody's head to say that, oh, I want to become an elected governor, people look at you like, huh? Then if we take it further, then there's the economic barrier as well. It's very expensive to run for elections in Nigeria.
6: What do you think an average cost would be for a candidate who is probably running for the office of governor?
5: It's in two folds. First, there's the money you have to spend to get the nomination tickets. So political parties can cap. So, for example, Labour Party set its presidential forms at 50 million.
6: 50 million naira.
5: 50 million naira.
6: That's about $35,000 or $40,000.
5: Yes.
6: Right. Just to secure
5: the tickets.
6: The nomination.
5: The nomination form.
6: The nomination form. And that's not the guarantee that
5: you're going to be the candidate for the on party. The ballot.
6: Right.
5: Because there's then the politicking that happens internally.
6: Mm-hmm.
5: Right? So you have the chieftains that you have to get on your side. Political parties would usually say that for women, they do a 50%, women and young people, they do a 50% waiver. So instead of paying $40,000, you then pay $20,000. Let's say by some miracle, the woman gets the tickets, you know. After getting the ticket, then there's then the main campaign. You have to, so for example, the 2026 Electoral Act, it does not prescribe that candidates must spend X amount of money.
6: Okay.
5: However, it gives a ceiling. And so for a presidential candidate, the limit is 10 billion naira. 10 billion naira. And I'm saying that multiple times because there's a way we are desensitized to money in Nigeria. On a normal day, women face economic barriers.
6: Mm-hmm.
5: If we're in the same office, there's chances are excellent that we're not on the same pay and all of that. So if we have equal aspirations to become president, we already don't have access to the same funds. And then there's a limit of 10 billion. And you can imagine how much media spend is. And so I have to now say, I don't have that. Your male counterpart has it. He doesn't just have it. He has structural support, which is another thing.
6: When you say structural support, what does that mean?
5: I mean that people are always willing to back men than they are to

0: back women
1: by default.
0: By default, and I think it's also because we don't think that she will win, and so it's an investment.
1: But Ufama, you see, the thing is, you've given us a perspective as to the traditional society, but we have seen that in climes like Rwanda, for instance, mm-hmm. that has the highest female
0: representation
1: in parliament. Rwanda is also a traditional African society. Mm-hmm. And yet Nigeria, that is one of the biggest democracies on the continent, has 5% of women.
0: It was their commitment to the affirmative action that they had. It was more of like a top-down approach as well. So it wasn't just people. So there's the place of the demand for it, where citizens are saying that we want this.
1: Mm-hmm.
0: So if there is a bill on the table, citizens are aware of it. They are pushing for it as well. But then there was also the place of, we see the benefit of having more women in power. For my understanding with the Rwanda situation, it's not just that they did an affirmative action. There was commitment from critical stakeholders. So not just men now. I'm talking about people in the executive, people in parliament,
1: right,
0: to make this happen.
1: So in this case now, do you think there is no commitment from Nigeria's stakeholders to make the 35% affirmative action happen?
0: I think that the commitment it hasn't translated.
2: Former Namdi Ude, the executive director of the civil society organization Enough is Enough, in conversation with Focus on Africa's Nkechi Ogbonna. And such a big topic in politics, James. And, you know, she mentioned Rwanda there, that has 63% female representation in parliament.
3: Yeah, and I was thinking about South Sudan too, where under the terms of a peace deal, there is a tariff. About 30% of all political posts have to be filled by women. So there are different approaches. Sounds like, I guess, in Nigeria would like, yeah, certainly more representation. 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
3: Hello and welcome to Newsday on the BBC World Service with Anne Soy in Nairobi and James Copnell in London.
2: Today we'll hear the dramatic story of a worker trapped in a tunnel following the Nepalese floods, his survival, and how he was finally rescued after 9 days underground.
10: We were in a lot of trouble there. We did not know what to do. But in the end, about 10 to 15 hours before we were rescued, we heard noises coming from the road and through the debris. We were very happy. We were very happy. Now we just had to wait. We had to wait to be rescued.
3: We'll focus on Yemen and the Houthi group fighting against a Saudi Arabian-backed coalition, with the Houthis threatening Saudi targets, including shipping in the Red Sea.
2: 100,000 people have now been forced to flee their homes in Yemen, worsening an already precarious humanitarian situation. That and more coming up after this bulletin of news.
11: BBC News with Chris Barrow. The Bank of Japan has raised interest rates to 1.25%, their highest level in more than 30 years. The move follows similar rises announced by the Federal Reserve in Washington and the European Central Bank. Economies around the world are trying to tackle the inflationary pressures that have followed the war on Iran, particularly the spike in oil and gas prices. Here's our Asia business reporter, Maura Fogarty.
12: There is pressure on the Bank of Japan to raise interest rates because of the difference between interest rates in Japan at 1.25% and in the United States, where the Fed raised interest rates. The bigger the gap is between Japanese and U.S. interest rates, the more pressure there is on the Japanese yen to weaken. And that causes problems, because if you have a weaker currency, then all the things that you're importing into the country, for example, energy, food, all those things become much more expensive, and then that fuels rising prices. So there is pressure on the Bank of Japan to, at some level, keep some measure of pace with what's happening in the United States.
8: Malaysia's former Prime Minister Najib Razak is being allowed to serve the rest of his sentence under house arrest. It's the latest conditional pardon for the 73-year-old who was convicted of stealing billions of dollars from a state investment fund he set up. Najib was initially sentenced to 12 years in jail, but that was halved and the fine he was required to pay was drastically reduced. A state governor in northwestern Nigeria says a civil defense commander has been detained after 37 teenagers were found dead 2 days after being taken into custody. An investigation is underway, David Bamford reports.
13: The governor of Niger State, Muhammadu Umaru Bego, said he was declaring 3 days of mourning and postponing election campaigning following the deaths. Announcing a commission of inquiry, he called the loss of life tragic. The Civil Defence Force had rounded up the boys on Tuesday, accusing them of illegal gold mining. Their bodies were discovered on Thursday and have been taken to the general hospital in the town of Minna. Reports suggest they suffocated due to overcrowding and insufficient ventilation in the detention centre.
8: Russians are voting in the country's first parliamentary election since it launched its full-scale invasion of Ukraine. President Putin's party is all but guaranteed to maintain its clear majority in the Duma in a vote widely dismissed as neither free nor fair. All 10 parties standing support both Mr. Putin and his war on Ukraine. These people in Moscow told the BBC the outcome won't have any impact on their lives.
14: To be fair, I don't think it will change in particular. I think it would be pretty much the same.
15: I think a lot of people in our country wants change, but we haven't any instruments for this. We haven't voices.
8: This is the latest world news from the BBC. The president of South Korea, Lee Jae-myung, has said it's clear Donald Trump wants a dialogue with the North Koreans, and he was encouraging the US president to do so. At a news conference in Seoul, Mr. Lee said there were hopes for a meeting with the North Korean leader, Kim Jong-un, but Pyongyang had not yet responded to US overtures. A British woman who was kidnapped in Malawi nearly a week ago has been rescued in a police operation that left four suspected kidnappers dead and a police chief wounded. Nusrat Osman was freed on Thursday following a raid in the southern city of Plantyre. Officers exchanged gunfire with the suspected kidnappers, all of whom were killed. Eritrean opposition activists in exile are marking the 25th anniversary of the mass arrest of 11 politicians and at least 10 journalists. More details from Temesgen Debesai.
16: On the 18th of September 2001, with the world still coming to terms with the 9/11 attacks just a week earlier, the Eritrean authorities launched a crackdown on political opponents and independent journalists. 11 senior politicians and at least 10 journalists were arrested. They've never been charged or put on trial, and 25 years on, their whereabouts remain unknown. Unconfirmed reports say some died in prison.
8: The Eritrean government has rejected international criticism of its human rights record, saying its sovereignty and security are under threat. A golden retriever in the United States is being called the worst guard dog after he tried to play with an intruder who'd climbed in through a window. Surveillance videos from the property in San Diego show Nash repeatedly bringing the man toys while he largely ignores the dog, eats food from the fridge, and takes a nap. The suspect was later arrested by police, who Nash also tried to play with. The homeowners said nothing significant appeared to have been stolen, and unable to rely on their dog for security, they're now installing other measures. BBC News.
2: Many thanks for those updates. Hello and welcome to Newsday on the BBC World Service. We are live in London with James Copnall and here in Nairobi with me, Anne Soy. Coming up, we have stories from Yemen, Kenya, and an interview with the Secretary General of the NATO Alliance.
17: We're going to hear from a survivor of the devastating flash floods in Nepal who was rescued after being trapped in a tunnel for 9 days.
3: Your comments on that story or anything else you hear, very welcome. Our number, which works for WhatsApp and text messages, is +44 77 86 20 50 85.
2: We start this hour with this heartwarming story from Nepal. And it starts with the disaster, the flash floods that hit the Nepal-Tibet border region last month, which brought instant devastation and wreaked havoc as water and rock stormed down river valleys, consuming everything on their path, wiping out houses and destroying infrastructure. According to official figures from earlier this week, around 1,400 people are known to have died in Nepal, with some 6,000 who are still missing. The destruction has been immense, with leaders in Nepal estimating the rebuilding to cost some $5 billion. But one of the few bright spots in this period has been the successful rescues of those who were trapped in the tunnels of Nepal's hydroelectric systems. One of them was Sanjay Shah, the mechanical foreman who had no food but survived by drinking flood water and water seeping through the rock until his rescuers finally reached him on the 4th of September. I've been speaking to Sanjay about how he survived those 9 days and the moment he finally came out.
18: I was on duty that day at work. That is when I went to the control room and saw the water in front of me. The water was very high. It was as high as our premises. I thought the water would only rise as high as our premises. But when I came out of the tunnel, I saw there was a lot of smoke. When I came out, I saw my colleague Kabir Maharaj. He had no information about what was happening. I told him to come out quickly, and he came out. The two of us got together and went to the sixth floor of the building. We were able to get out of the tunnel and reach the sixth floor. But there, the water washed us away. Our mobile phones were washed away. We couldn't talk to our family members. We did not have anything to eat or drink. There were no lights, nothing at all. Kabir Mohajan was there with me. After some time, we became separated. We survived by drinking unsafe water. Later, we used our vests and t-shirts to filter the water. Most of the time, I felt sleepy. I will sleep or just rest there.
2: And Sanjay, what was going through your mind when time was passing, you couldn't hear anything, you couldn't go anywhere? What were you thinking? What were you doing during that time?
18: During that time, I was chanting the mantras from our Hindu culture. I was chanting the Mahamantra, Jai Krishna, Jai Krishna, Jai Krishna, like that, our religious chants. I did not have any energy to think at all. I would just rest and sleep there, inside the dark tunnel.
2: When you heard the rescuers approaching, just describe to us how that was like. Could you hear the noise when they were clearing the debris, when they called out? How did you feel?
18: We were in a lot of trouble there. We did not know what to do. But in the end, about 10 to 15 hours before we were rescued, we had noises coming from the road and through the debris. We were very happy. We were very happy. Now we just had to wait. We had to wait to be rescued.
2: Sanjay, just describe the moment the rescuers finally reached you.
18: While the rescuers were coming, I was at the back. We were inside the tunnel, in a very difficult place. Among the slabs and the mud, I was stuck. I was trapped in a very tight space. I could not see anyone at that moment. The area was very tight and I was trapped there. I raised my hand and said, "Hello, I'm here too." And he said, "Hey, there's a person here. I turned around and he left a short light behind. If you can get me out, you can get me out first. Then I went towards the tunnel. I went in and he gave me a handkerchief. I was very scared.
2: How did you feel when you finally came out of the tunnel?
18: When I came out of the tunnel, I saw the sun. When I saw the sun, I had tears in my eyes. But I was curious to see what was going on. I opened my eyes and saw Home Minister Sudan Gurum in front of me. I shook his hand. I felt happy. And I had a new hope for life. I had a chance to live a new life. I was very happy.
2: You had been in the tunnel for so many days, and yet when you came out, at some point you just raised your arms and held your fists together. Just tell me about that moment.
18: I was very weak when I came out. I was very weak. I was in a state where I could not move. I shook his hand out of respect. I told him that I had been in the tunnel for so many days.
2: What do you say to the world? They were watching what was going on, the rescue, and hoping for the best. And you gave so many people around the world a reason to smile, a reason to feel relieved, and a reason to hope for more rescues. What's your message to them?
18: Life is beautiful. Life is full of opportunities. And as the last thing I would like to say is, chant the Hare Krishna Mahantra and be happy.
2: Sanjay Shah there, one of those who are rescued alive from the tunnels of the Nepal Hydroelectric Power Projects.
19: More than 100,000 people have been forced from their homes by the latest fighting in Yemen, according to the United Nations. Most remain displaced inside the country, while some have made the dangerous journey by sea to Djibouti. The Houthis have made a new offensive, rapidly taking control of territory from the Yemeni government-led and Saudi-backed coalition. And the renewed violence is putting further pressure on a country where millions were already displaced and more than half the population needs humanitarian assistance. Armin Yedgarian is the UN Refugee Agency, UNHCR's representative in Yemen, and has recently met some of the people displaced by this new fighting. Welcome to the programme. What exactly did you see?
20: Good morning. As you rightly said, yes, over 100,000 people have been displaced in a week time. Just in a week, they moved from Taim, Hodeida, from Al-Mukha, and then Bab el-Mandeb, different locations, mostly in the southern governorates. And this is a huge number just in 1 week. And the number is growing. I would say just more. Behind each there is a human being, a woman, a child, an old person, just a very vulnerable individual.
19: Yeah. So, can you tell us about some of those individuals, some of the individual stories you have been told?
20: Yesterday I visited the newly established camp for the base people. And they mentioned this is a multi-confrontation in many, many other locations in Yemen. It's just not in one place. It includes several areas. And then some of the families, they mentioned it's not the first time to move from there to another place. They have been displaced more than three times. One family with eight, my children, said they were in Taiz first, 11 years ago, then they moved to Hodeida. After that, they moved to Al-Mukha. Now they came to Aden. Four times being displaced forcibly be searching for life and for the safety. Now they are in a camp, which is newly established. They need food, shelter, health, protection services, safe water. It's a very difficult situation for them.
3: Yeah, give us a sense of what that camp is like. Is it an already established camp which is having to deal with an influx of new people, or is it just a temporary base or shelter that has sprung up in the last few days?
20: You know, many forcibly displaced people, they move to the host communities, and where they have relatives, family members, or any tribal links or any connection will be hosted temporarily. I have been told, and I met several Yemenis here now in Aden, they are hosting 3 or 4 families in their houses, so in the city. This one, the camp I was mentioning, it is a newly established camp, and then already about 1,000 people have arrived in that camp from the location, as I was mentioning. These are the people who have no role because they have no relative, no community links here in the cities or in other local communities, and they have no place to go but to the camp. And this is a new established camp, the government. And then there is a need that more humanitarian actors come in and help them to address the needs, because they arrive in the camp, of course, it's better when they go to the cities. They have access all the service. But when they are in a camp, which is 20 kilometers away from Aden city, this access to the market, to buy commodities, and they have no means to cook. Yeah. They need stoves, they need some kitchen sets to prepare them. And we have been seeing around, going, and then they have no access station. They need water, they need to be protected from the sun. It is just a difficult situation for them.
3: Yeah, sounds very difficult indeed. Armin Yadgarian, head of the UNHCR in Yemen, their representative there. Thank you very much for explaining all that. Bit of a difficult line, but as you probably made out, he talked, for example, to a family of 8 who had been displaced 3 or 4 times by different ways of conflict, talked about the vast needs of people and the difficult humanitarian context. This is all falling in.
2: And you've been sending us your messages on some of the stories that we've covered here. We heard earlier from one of the survivors from the Nepal disaster, who was rescued after 9 days in the tunnel there. And Nakombe Mote in Yaounde, Cameroon, says, what an incredible story of survival and hope. Being trapped underground for so many days, not knowing whether help would ever come, must have been very terrifying. I'm grateful that the rescuers did not give up searching and that the workers were eventually brought to safety. Many thanks for your messages, and keep them coming. Let's turn to sports news now. Isaac Fennin is standing by for that.
1: Yeah, the Confederation of African Football President Patrice Motsepe has reiterated that next year's Africa Cup of Nations will take place in Kenya, Tanzania and Uganda. It comes after reports that infrastructure delays were causing CAF to reconsider a fallback option. But speaking in Tanzania on Thursday, Motsepe said that while there was a need to speed up work, it was misinformation to suggest CAF were looking to move the tournament. And ahead of announcing his first Germany squad, Jurgen Klopp has said his team can ensure that the phrase national pride is not entrusted to the wrong people. His comments come after far-right party AfD won a vote in regional elections with more positive results for them expected. Klopp said he wanted to use the term positive patriotism rather than national pride, which he said could be misinterpreted. We'll hear from him a little bit later on in the programme.
2: Isaac, many thanks.
3: Now, Australia's government is considering a ban on people wearing smart glasses in government buildings because of concerns about the technology's privacy and security risks. Business presenter Maura Fogarty has been looking into this and joins us. Hi, Maura. Tell us more.
12: Hi, James. Good morning. So, you know, these smart glasses can record and they can also sort of like capture information on them. And the concern, the worry is that they can actually be secretly recording without people's consent. And most of the individuals here refer to public servants who work in these, you know, federal government buildings in Australia. So the minister in charge of public service, Katie Gallagher, said yesterday that she's now asked the public service in Australia to give her feedback about, you know, what they think or what guidelines they think should be in place in regards to people wearing smart glasses. The public service in Australia is one of the largest employers in the country. It has about nearly 200,000 people working. And the idea here is that if we see a ban in the sort of like national or federal offices, that it would set a precedent for, you know, provincial or state and local jurisdictions to follow suit as well.
3: Okay. It seems the government is also looking at rolling out new standards for data centers and the training of AI models. What do we know about this?
12: So what they have done is they have asked for consultation or feedback from companies and communities as well over some new rules that they want to legislate next year. The proposed rules are, I mean, there's a whole series of them, but what's interesting is both in terms of data centers and training these AI models, because that's very much in the news right now. But some of these rules would require, for example, they put mandatory requirements for data centers covering such things like the power supply, cost of energy, how much water they get to use, where they're located, how much they engage the local communities around them as well. Also, you know, in regards to training the AI models, is things around safety, security, transparency for training these AI models in Australia. And what's really interesting is that this all comes at a time when the Australian Prime Minister, Anthony Albanese, is actually headed to the United States. He'll be attending the United Nations General Assembly. But as part of that trip, he is meeting with tech executives in the U.S., including executives at Apple as well. Australia really seems to be wanting to be seen as a world leader in kind of making sure that AI technology and other forms of technology are in a sphere that they can control and not harm their population. So if you recall, for example, Australia was the first country in the world to come out with that social media ban for children under the age of 16.
3: Yeah, it all seems to fit into a theme, doesn't it? Maura Fogarty, thank you very much indeed.
2: Now, on Thursday, sirens sounded in eastern Poland. Military aircraft was crumbled, and two airports temporarily suspended flights after Russian strikes on Ukraine close to Poland, which is a NATO member's border. Now, the BBC's political editor Chris Mason sat down with NATO Secretary General Mark Rutte to ask him about the strength of the alliance after he warned of the most dangerous and complex security environment in a generation. But he began by asking him about the Polish situation.
0: It is clearly an example of increasingly reckless behavior by Russia and its president, but also evidence of him being increasingly desperate. He knows and sees that he is losing over 40,000 of his own people, dead or seriously wounded a month, leading up to the 1.2 million. The Russians have now lost or seriously wounded since the start of the war. Evidence that we have to be serious about what Russia is doing, but also acknowledging that this is desperation. It's also panicky.
21: I suppose it might be desperation, but it will look to Poles, it will look to at this NATO member country like they feel under attack.
0: It's why it's so important that as NATO and Europe is working on this, European Union, the NATO allies, NATO as an alliance, that we have all the response options in place to make sure we deal with hybrids and cyber threats and other threats so that we can defend ourselves. But again, as I always say, it will not always be exactly tit for tat. It could be asymmetrical, whatever. But we have all the response options we need. But let's not forget, this is a sign of desperation by the Russians.
21: How worried are you? How worried should we all be that Russia will attack or invade a NATO country in the coming years, demanding that collective response that is the underpinning of the whole alliance?
0: Well, again, if you are willing to sacrifice 1.2 million of your own people in this crazy, unprovoked fight, let's not be naive about what Putin could do. But we are stronger. I mean,
4: in other words, it could happen. It could happen in the coming years.
0: No, I don't think so, because we are strong, so strong that he will not try. What we have to make sure of is that we are as strong in 2, 3, 5 years from now. Mm. And this is why I was very happy with my discussions today and yesterday with the Prime Minister and the Defense Secretary and the Foreign Secretary here in the United Kingdom, and clearly confident that this country will deliver when it comes to the defense spending, as we all have to do that in NATO to make sure we stay ahead of the Russians. So not worry today, but we have to make sure we spend enough so that we are strong enough in the future.
4: Should NATO intercept Russian drones that are over Ukrainian territory if they are approaching a NATO border? Given what we've seen this morning,
0: there is a limit to what I can go into in a public interview, but I can assure you we do everything to make sure that NATO stays safe, NATO territory stays safe, that we can defend everything.
4: That sounds like that's happening.
0: Again, I can never get into those operational details, but you can be assured that when it comes to the defence of NATO territory, we do what is necessary.
4: Let's talk about the UK and its defence budget. You've been here meeting the Prime Minister, the Defence Secretary, the Foreign Secretary. As you'll know, the Chancellor, John Healey, the former Defence Secretary, resigned because he wasn't certain. Now, he didn't think the previous government would get to 3% of national income on defence by 2030, and said that was essential. The new government hasn't yet explicitly committed to that. In the conversations you've just come from, are you confident they're going to manage that? Because if they can't get to 3% by 2030, the fear is not getting to 3.5% by 2035.
0: I'm totally confident about what this government wants to do. That is to reach the 3.5 in 2035. Also understanding that cannot be that you stick to 2.6, 2.7 now, and then in one go in 2034 you would go to 3.5.
4: You've long been a skeptic about that, haven't you?
0: Credible path.
4: Yeah.
0: What that credible path exactly will be, we will see with the spending review next year. But this government, the Prime Minister, the Defence Secretary, the Foreign Secretary, all completely committed to this.
2: NATO's Secretary General there, Mark Rutte, speaking to the BBC's political editor, Chris Mason.
3: And we were hearing just a little earlier this hour that extraordinary interview ended with a survivor after 9 days in a tunnel in Nepal following those devastating flash floods. Lots of messages coming in, and including Amara Alpha in Kailahun, Sierra Leone, who says the situation in Nepal is still worrisome. Notes the number of people who've died and the more than 6,000 missing. Mara says, thank God for the survival of a man. Bravo to the rescuers and medical workers for their relentless efforts in response to this unfortunate situation. Another message also coming in, Anne.
2: Yes, Mohammed Ba in Freetown says, I will always sympathize and pray for the people of Nepal till everything is okay for them. May those who lost their lives in the floods rest in peace. Thank you for those messages. This is Newsday from the BBC.
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0: Hello, welcome to Newsday on the BBC World Service with James Copnall in London and Anne Soy in Nairobi.
1: Well, this week we've had people discussing the potential dangers and the benefits of AI. We'll continue that debate with three experts from around the world.
0: And we'll look at the growing political and economic links between Canada and the European Union. But first, this news.
2: BBC News with Chris Berrow. The Bank of Japan has raised interest rates to 1.25%, their highest level in more than 30 years. The move follows similar rises announced by the Federal Reserve in Washington and the European Central Bank. Malaysia's former Prime Minister Najib Razak is being allowed to serve the rest of his sentence under house arrest. It's the latest conditional pardon for the 73-year-old who was convicted of stealing billions of dollars from a state investment fund he set up. A civil defence commander has been detained in Nigeria after 37 teenagers were found dead 2 days after being taken into custody. Reports suggest they suffocated due to overcrowding in the detention centre. Russians are voting in the country's first parliamentary election since it launched its full-scale invasion of Ukraine. The vote has been widely dismissed as neither free nor fair. As voting got underway, the mayor of Moscow said hundreds of Ukrainian drones heading for the capital had been brought down by air defences. The president of South Korea, Lee Jae-myung, has said it's clear Donald Trump wants a dialogue with the North Koreans, and he was encouraging the US president to do so. The South Korean foreign minister is in Washington for talks. The police in Mexico have arrested a man suspected of murdering a Spanish foreign exchange student in a case that sparked outrage in both countries. Claudia Tacaronte Aguilera was stabbed in the central city of Cuautla. Eritrean opposition activists in exile are marking the 25th anniversary of the mass arrest of 11 politicians and at least 10 journalists. They disappeared without ever being charged or put on trial and have never been seen again. A British woman who was kidnapped in Malawi nearly a week ago has been rescued in a police operation that left four suspected kidnappers dead and a police chief wounded. Nusrat Osman was freed on Thursday following a raid. That's the latest world news from the BBC.
1: Thank you for that update. Hello and welcome to Newsday on the BBC World Service. Coming to you live from Nairobi with Anne Soy and from London with me, James Copnall.
0: Over the next half hour, we focus on artificial intelligence safety, and we'll discuss that with three industry leaders from Australia, India and the UK.
1: We're also going to look at the deepening relations, political and economic, between Canada and the EU.
0: And we'd love to hear what you think of any of these developments. Please send us a text or WhatsApp to our usual number, which is +44 77 86 20 50 85.
1: How worried should we be about artificial intelligence? It has been a week of stark warnings about where the technology could be heading. Some leading figures in AI are calling for development to slow down, with concerns that increasingly powerful systems could become harder, even impossible, for humans to understand and control. Others argue that some of the most extreme predictions are getting ahead of the evidence. So are we right to be talking about a potential existential threat from AI? Or is this focus on what some might see as doomsday scenarios distracting us from risks that are already here?
0: Let's discuss this with Dr. Rebecca Johnson, an expert in AI ethics, evaluation and governance at the University of Sydney. Professor Balaraman Ravindran, head of the Vadhwani School of Data Science and AI at IIT Madras and a member of the UN Independent International Scientific Panel on Artificial Intelligence. And Joshua Vohler, the CEO of Mindstone, which is an AI company. Welcome to the program. Now, we have heard some extraordinary warnings this week, including suggestions that advanced AI could eventually escape human control. When you look at what the technology can actually do today, how seriously should we take those warnings? Rebecca, Dr. Johnson, let's start with you.
3: Yes, I think it's a really good question that you're posing there. And I think the most important thing is we need to shift our perspective from AI as an object to AI as part of a system. We need to look and realize there is no single thing called AI moving through the world with intentions of its own. These are systems built by people, owned by companies, configured by organizations, connected to data and tools and permissions, and deployed into human institutions. So the risk emerges through those relationships. And that matters for governance because responsibility gets lost when agency is narrated as belonging to the machine alone.
0: And Professor Ravindran, what do you think?
4: In fact, I agree with what was just said right now. So the challenge here is we are attributing agency to these machines already. And if you look at very closely all the incidents that we are talking about, it was actually human intentions, right, that were executed by the machines. It's just that we did not anticipate all possible potential outcomes, but that doesn't mean it is impossible for us to control this. In almost all the cases that we have been reading recently, it's a failure of, you know, putting in place adequate security, and it is not that the machines were somehow intending to escape, intending to coordinate and communicate of their own volition. All of these were, you know, targets for these machines that were set by humans, and they went ahead and executed it. So it is, we're not yet at a point where we have to worry that these machines are coming to take over. So if you, but from the technical point of view, I think we are quite a few ways off before we get that, get to that point.
0: Let's get your thoughts as well, Joshua Vohler.
5: Yeah, so I mean, I would echo what both Ravindran and Johnson were saying here, but the I think we already have existing frameworks that exist, and we talk about human at the helm much more than human in the loop when we train companies throughout the world. And the idea here is that yes, you can deploy AI, but that doesn't mean that you can avoid the responsibility. And if you deploy AI in an environment in which it does harm, whoever ends up in whoever is in control of that AI should bear the responsibility. And we already have examples of this. Air Canada had a chatbot that gave a passenger wrong advice about a bereavement fare, and the tribunal held them accountable because the chatbot said it wasn't a way out. And I think we have to be really clear about this, so that we create the right incentives for these big companies to keep their technology in check as and when it starts to have more capability.
0: You're talking there about the humans taking account, you know, being accountable for the advice of their creation, their chatbot. But also there's a danger that we talk about AI as though it has intentions of its own. And so when an AI system behaves in an unexpected way, what is actually happening, Dr. Johnson?
3: Yeah, so that's a really good question. You know, so I want to talk about, you know, how serious are these catastrophic AI risks? That, you know, sometimes people are saying, oh, there's this object called AI that's, you know, got some evil intentions. So if we want to go a little bit deeper, you know, I want to say there are extraordinary risk claims, but it's based on our evidentiary chain and is it strong enough to carry them. So for a moment, let's talk about how we evaluate AI models, because that comes out in the media quite a bit at the moment, and how we build evidence about what they are and what they're capable of. So in evaluations or benchmarks, we measure a particular behavior in a particular design setup. And then we translate the results into a claim about capability. But then the marketing team translates capability into a claim about autonomy, AGI, or intelligence. And then sometimes the big tech CEOs translate that again into an existential risk scenario. So every step of these evidence chains contains some assumptions. And by the time we get to, oh, AI could destroy humanity, we could be standing on what I call an epistemic house of cards. Now, an epistemic house of cards means that each claim rests on the one below it, and if the measurement design is weak, the capability claim is weak, and the catastrophic prediction built on top of that is weaker still. And so too often, the rhetoric moves faster than that kind of measurement. So this flaw in how we're building validity of what these models are and what they're capable of is really what I see as powering a lot of the media hype behind it.
0: So do you see it as hype then? You talk of the existential risks that we have been discussing a lot on the program and on other platforms as well. Professor Ravindran, you have worked in AI for more than 3 decades. AI is not new. It's been there, but something fundamentally different has happened to the technology. Has something fundamentally different happened to justify the kind of urgency that we're hearing now, you know, with even percentages given to the probability of, you know, them basically sending humans to extinction?
4: So, I mean, I have a lot to say about how those percentages are computed, but I'll answer your question first before I can come back to that. So there has been a significant change in the capability of AI systems in the past decade, and particularly so in the last 3 years. This has largely been due to the scale at which these models have been operating. And, you know, it was always an hypothesis that there would be an emergent intelligence behavior. I mean, this goes back to Marvin Minsky from like the late 70s onwards. He has been talking about emergent intelligence and so on and so forth. It's just that we have not been able to build systems at this scale till today, right? And that is a sea change, right? So that is one reason we are seeing these capacities emerging. And if you look at every stage of AI evolution, we have managed to have a significant crack one modality by which they understand the human endeavor, and now we seem to be at a point where we seem to have cracked all of these modalities, language being the last barrier to fall. And we always assume that if a system is able to communicate with us in our language, then it has to be intelligent. So that's some form of a transference that is happening here, and that's one of the reasons we are ascribing this kind of dangerous intentions to the machines. But then going from here to the extinction risks requires a lot of stages in which human agency still leads, still is paramount. Right?
0: Sorry, Professor, I interrupted you, but the question is, are we there? We are not there yet. Are we any close to that level?
4: We are not there. No, not close, right? So there are significant, I mean, even if you take the recent excitement about the Navier-Stokes equation that the AI went and solved it, they really needed the more recent explorations by the humans. They had to go back. There's so much controversy about whether they used the latest results that were coming out from independent scientists and whether they used that to retrain their machines to give them the last bit of commitment, and the last bit of capacity to solve the equations. So I think we are not there yet where machines can do everything on their own. And I'm not sure how people are computing this 10% or around that chances of extinction level events and so on and so forth, when there is so much imponderable that has to happen between the machine developing the capacity to do something and the machine being able to actually execute it. So I think we are not
0: It's a hypothetical still at this level. And one of our listeners, Nakombe Nyonde, has written in to say that the risks from AI are real, but so is the opportunity to improve lives. But if world leaders could work together to address these risks, we will have immense opportunity to transform health, education, and agriculture. And Joshua Vohle, you have founded several AI businesses and have shown organizations how they can use it to make real productivity gains. Are AI agents likely to go rogue on their own? And how do we safely and responsibly adopt AI tools?
5: Yeah, so I think both Ravindran and Johnson here were very clear. It's very hard to predict how likely an AI would be to go rogue. And I think actually it's also not very productive to talk about that. However, what we can talk about is, one, the biggest researchers or the most advanced researchers in the world are saying, and it's not just Dario and Sam, kind of OpenAI and Anthropic, we're talking about how this is a risk. There are thousands that are saying we should watch out. And so I think we need to take that seriously. However, the productive way of looking at that is indeed to help people understand how the technology works, where the danger areas are, what happens when you let an AI agent loose, and what are the guardrails you put around it. And so when people understand the guardrails and the environment in which an AI can operate, and you help hold them accountable for it, which means that whatever the agent does, you are going to be held accountable for any good and any bad that comes out of it, then you create a system in which people can make their own agentic decisions in a way. They have their own agency. And that is right. What we tend to teach, which is make sure you understand what is happening, make sure you understand the risk. And then if you understand the risk, the human can work towards all the great benefits that come out of it and restrict some of the negatives.
0: And so who holds the creators accountable? There have been suggestions in the past week from industry leaders that governments perhaps could do that, but then others think that the industry can self-regulate. What are your thoughts?
5: So I'm not a fan of introducing a whole bunch of new legislation. We already have hundreds of years of legislation that exists on how do we hold people accountable for harm they create in society. And so long as we remove this idea that AI just does things on its own, it is always a human that will have let the AI loose in a particular environment on a particular task. So we can use the existing frameworks that we already have. We just need to make sure that we enforce them properly in order to create the right incentives. And that we can do today.
0: Dr. Johnson, what are your thoughts on that? How do we keep creators accountable?
3: Yes, it's a matter of shifting our perspective and our focus on the issue. So we need to look at this, you know, as the others have been saying, as a whole systems problem. And it is very human-based, you know, it's very much who created the model, who owns the model, who's making money from the model, who's creating the rules, who's deploying the institutions. All of these are the parts of the system that we need to look at and use some existing laws that we've already created for a long time. And we need to be looking at the relationships between things rather than having this, you know, this hype of like, oh, let's look at, you know, some autonomous AI agent about to turn into something from a science fiction movie. So we need to be examining what comes from different companies. So if we think about, for instance, you know, Astra, which was OpenAI's model they put out recently, and they said, oh, we think it's becoming AGI or artificial general intelligence. When we look at what they're defining as artificial general intelligence, they're using words like economically valuable work. So that's not a property of intelligence. It depends on labor markets, institutions, wages, regulation, organizational practice, and what societies choose to reward. So if your definition of AGI depends on economically valuable work, then you've already built a particular theory of human value into the definition of what you're claiming before you even measure anything. So
0: right.
3: we need to look at that these are some of the flaws in how humans talk about technology and have done for many, many years.
0: So a conversation that definitely needs to continue. Let me just bring in Professor Ravindran finally, very briefly. Is the Global South being left behind in this conversation? Very briefly.
4: Oh, yeah, surely. There is so much that AI can benefit the Global South, and it doesn't even have to be frontier AI. There are enough capable AI systems that can cause significant change to the standard of living in the Global South, and we should ensure that the development of that AI continues apace and does not get damaged because of all these other hoopla that's happening elsewhere.
0: Many thanks for speaking to us, Professor Balaraman Ravindran, head of the Vadhwani School of Data Science and AI at IIT Madras, and also a member of the UN Independent International Scientific Panel on Artificial Intelligence. Many thanks also to Joshua Voller, the CEO of Mindstone, which is an AI company, and to Dr. Rebecca Johnson, an expert in AI ethics, evaluation and governance at the University of Sydney.
1: Well, as my AI chatbot is currently working out whether to destroy humanity, I'll have to tell you that it's Isaac Fannin with the sports.
6: Yes, the president of the Confederation of African Football was in Tanzania taking a look at work ahead of the Pamoja Africa Cup of Nations next year in Kenya, Tanzania and Uganda. There's been reporting surrounding preparations for the 2027 tournament, but Patrice Motsepe said while there is work to be done, he has hit out at what he has called misinformation about CAF moving the tournament.
7: We are 9 months away from the beginning of the biggest sporting event on the African continent. The report that we have received indicates that there's some good work that's been done in some areas, and that is very important. We should take inspiration from that. And there are some areas where we need to accelerate, where we are falling behind. And those are the areas that have made it necessary for me to come to emphasize with all our stakeholders, all our partners, and part of my emphasis is we have to speed up and meet those deadlines that we have. Some people, if you look at what we've already been told in some of the media on the continent and in other parts of the world, where they're saying that, you know, the president of CAF must start thinking about plan B and plan C and take away the AFCON from Tanzania, Kenya, Uganda. That's not going to happen. That's not going to happen. Of course, the AFCON is about football, and it's about the important role that football plays in bringing all our people together. And we love football, but for us, it's so much more. It's about Africans believing that we have the capacity, despite all the challenges, to host an immensely successful AFCON.
6: That's Patrice Motsepe, the president of the Confederation of Africa.

0: The feeling, yeah, you're happy, and you understand that you were lucky to be born, raised, moved to, or however you live here, in this wonderful country. I would really like that. I also had in my head, or the thought for myself, to be honest, I don't want to leave the idea of national pride to the wrong people.
1: Ich möchte Nationalstolz nicht den falschen Leuten überlassen, um ehrlich zu sein.
2: Yeah, that's Germany boss Jürgen Klopp. You can read more on that story at the BBC Sport website, including how he has chosen two different squads for the upcoming international fixtures.
3: How'd you find him? Thank you. Well, the Canadian Prime Minister Mark Carney has welcomed the European Union's now stated ambition for Canada to become its first associate member. The two partners are planning to increase their trade across many sectors in a context of worsening relations with the US. Antonin Finkelberg is Director General of Federation for German Wholesale and Foreign Trade and joins us from Berlin. Welcome to the programme. We're really stretching the definition of European quite far, I suppose, if Canada becomes an associate member. But how do you welcome this potential political development?
4: Good morning, James. We do welcome it. Since the CETA Accord, the trade between the EU and Canada has risen by 76%. That's from 46 to 81 billion euros. So it makes a lot of sense to extend these relations. And as a foreign trade association, we have repeatedly called for new political alliances in this changing world order, alliances with like-minded countries.
3: How does that closer political alliance specifically help business? Is it purely in the context of facilitating trade deals, or is there more to it?
4: I think there's more to it because Canada is a resource-rich country, which Europe and especially Germany is not. Therefore, it makes a lot of sense to look for new ways of doing business and not just extending the old ways, but finding new trade routes and new business sorts that we can deal with. But it's also a political agreement. There's no doubt about it.
3: And what would you hope to obtain economically then that you're perhaps not getting at the moment?
4: Well, Europe is quite dependent on China and dependent on the US. And I think it makes a lot of sense since both countries are moving into different directions to find new partners to become stronger and more independent economically.
3: Okay. But particular fields are there? You mentioned minerals. Is that the key here?
4: That's absolutely the key here for the German industry. It's exports to Canada, which include machines, cars, the pharmaceutical industries, all sectors which are difficult to trade with, both with China and the US. So it's not a one-way street just from Canada to us, but both ways. And there's also the security aspect. It makes, again, a lot of sense to find new partners in this changing world order.
3: And we started off by talking about the sort of intertwined nature of politics and the economy in these matters. So perhaps time to bring in the US President Donald Trump, because he doesn't like the idea at all. He says if he thinks it's a hostile act, this new potential alliance between Canada and the EU, he's going to put very serious tariffs or stop trading with Europe on many things. End quote. So how big a concern is that, the possible reaction of the American president?
4: I think we are beyond the concerns. This tactic of repeated intimidation has not really benefited the United States, neither politically nor economically. And overall, this is not a hostile act. It's an act of cooperation, not confrontation. And as Europe, we still have the Turnberry Agreement with the US in place. We have the 15% tariff level. We believe it holds. We do not agree with it, but we honor it, and we expect the American president to honor it as well.
3: But when you say that this is not something that has helped the US, tariffs certainly don't help Europe either. They hurt Europe, do they not? So even if you feel that it wouldn't benefit the US, it might well cost Germany and your members.
4: It does, but again, the United States are one of our biggest, but not our only trading partner. Therefore, it hurts both sides. It hurts both sides badly. You can see it with the rising price levels and the inflation. However, we need to find alternatives. We cannot be completely reliable on China and the US. And if we don't have the ability to find new partnerships, then we're dead in the water. So I think it makes, again, sense to be open and aggressive in finding new partners. And Canada, the UK, other countries as well should be close partners for Europe.
3: Are you already seeing a substantial

0: substantial decrease in trade with the U.S.?
1: Yes, we do. It's substantially going down since Trump took over and started this new tariff war with Europe and the rest of the world. And we also see a changing economic relation with China. And those two are, aside from the European Union itself, our biggest German trading partners. And therefore, it's a lot of moving parts at the moment.
0: And if Canada becomes an associate member, are there other countries you think could have a comparable status with the EU?
1: Yes, we do hope so. It really depends on Europe also dropping many of the restrictions, the trade hurdles, the CBAMs and EUDRs and all these other bureaucratic restrictions. We need to get rid of those or reduce them to be attractive for other countries outside of Europe. That should be the way to go.
0: Antonin Finkelberg, thank you very much indeed. Director General of the Federation for German Wholesale and Foreign Trade. He was talking to us live on the line from Berlin. 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
4: Steve Rosenberg reports now from St. Petersburg.
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4: Well, our correspondent Nicola Mundill joins us from the capital, Juba, now.
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7: Hello, welcome to Newsday on the BBC World Service with James Cottnell in London and Anne Sawyer in Nairobi.
0: The Bank of Japan has raised interest rates to the highest level for 30 years, following the lead of other major economies this week as central bankers around the world try to put a lid on rising inflation.
7: And there are still dramatic personal stories emerging in the aftermath of the devastating floods in Nepal. We'll hear from one survivor of the disaster who survived trapped inside a hydroelectric power tunnel for 9 days before being rescued.
0: The International Committee of the Red Cross works to protect people in times of conflict around the world. The leader of the 160-year-old organisation tells us that rules of war are increasingly being ignored in conflicts such as Ukraine and Sudan. That's coming up after this bulletin, the latest world news.
8: BBC News with Moira Alderson. The Bank of Japan has raised interest rates to 1.25%, their highest level in more than 30 years. Economies around the world are trying to tackle the inflationary pressure that have followed the war on Iran, particularly the spike in oil and gas prices. Maura Fogarty reports.
9: Inflation in Japan, just like in many other economies, is a concern for the central bank there. On the one hand, Japan has been trying to stimulate the economy for about 3 decades. And back in 2024, they decided to, what they call normalize rates and from being basically negative interest rates up to the levels where they are at now. But 1.25% is still really low compared to other economies around the world. Japan, though, is flagging that they're worried about inflationary risks overshooting their target.
8: Malaysia's former Prime Minister Najib Razak is being allowed to serve the rest of his sentence under house arrest. It's the latest conditional pardon for the 73-year-old who was convicted of stealing billions of dollars from a state investment fund that he set up. Anna Aslam has the details.
10: Najib Razak was the central figure of the 1MDB corruption scandal that shook Malaysia, convicted of stealing billions of dollars from a state investment fund he set up. The 73-year-old was initially sentenced to 12 years in jail, but that was halved and the fine he was required to pay drastically reduced. It's not clear when he will leave prison for the remaining 2 years of the sentence. Najib was given a further 15 years in prison last year in a related case. He's appealing against that and has always denied wrongdoing.
8: Russians are going to the polls in the country's first parliamentary election since it launched its full-scale invasion of Ukraine. As voting was beginning, the mayor of Moscow said 350 Ukrainian drones had been shot down. The election is being seen not as a test of President Putin's popularity, but of his war, the cost of which is being increasingly felt across Russia. But these people in Moscow told the BBC the outcome of the vote won't lead to change.
11: To be fair, I don't think it will change in particular. I think it would be pretty much the same.
12: I think a lot of people in our country wants change, but we haven't any instruments for this. We haven't voices.
8: The president of South Korea, Lee Jae-myung, has said it's clear Donald Trump wants a dialogue with the North Koreans, and he was encouraging the US president to do so. At a news conference in Seoul, Mr. Lee said there were hopes for a meeting with the North Korean leader, Kim Jong-un, but Pyongyang had not yet responded to US overtures. Mr. Trump has recently criticised Seoul for what he sees as its insufficient support in helping secure the Strait of Hormuz from Iran. The South Korean foreign minister is in Washington on Friday. BBC News. The police in Mexico have arrested a man suspected of murdering a Spanish foreign exchange student in a case that sparked outrage in both countries. Claudia Tacoronte Aguilera was stabbed on Saturday in the central city of Cuautla. She'd arrived just a month earlier for her studies. A British woman who was kidnapped in Malawi nearly a week ago has been rescued in a police operation that left four suspected kidnappers dead and a police chief wounded. Nusrat Osman was freed on Thursday following a raid in the southern city of Blantyre. More details from Barbara Pletusher.
13: Nusrat Osman was abducted a week ago while driving home. Police say she was freed in an operation on Thursday after a deadly exchange of gunfire with her kidnappers. Local media reported that the 47-year-old woman from Leicester in the UK was reunited with her family and also taken to hospital for treatment. She has lived in Malawi for several years and works for an auditing firm. Her case puzzled investigators because police said there was no ransom demand or communication from her kidnappers. And abductions of foreign nationals in Malawi are relatively uncommon. Investigations into the incident continue.
8: Eritrean opposition activists in exile are marking the 25th anniversary of the mass arrest of 11 politicians and at least 10 journalists. They disappeared without ever being charged or put on trial and have never been seen again. Unconfirmed reports say many have died in prison. The Eritrean government has rejected international criticism of its human rights record. And a golden retriever in the US is being called the worst guard dog after he tried to play with an intruder who'd climbed in through a window. Home surveillance videos show Nash repeatedly bringing the man toys while he largely ignores the dog, eats food from the fridge and takes a nap. He was later arrested by armed police officers who Nash also tried to play with. BBC News.
0: Thank you for that news. Hello and welcome to Newsday on the BBC World Service with Anne Sawyer in Nairobi and James Copnall in London.
7: In the programme, we have interviews with a survivor of the recent flash floods in Nepal. We'll hear from the head of the International Committee of the Red Cross on why the laws of war are being breached in conflicts around the world. And we'll find out what a rise in interest rates in Japan reveals about the economy there and globally.
0: As ever, we welcome your thoughts. Our text and WhatsApp number is +447786205085.
7: Let's start in Nepal, and the flash floods which hit the Nepal-Tibet border region last month brought instant devastation and wreaked havoc as water and rock stormed down river valleys, consuming everything in their path, wiping out houses and destroying infrastructure. According to official figures from early in the week, around 1,400 people are known to have died, with more than 6,000 still missing. The destruction has been immense, with leaders in Nepal estimating that rebuilding will cost some $5 billion. One of the few bright spots in this period has been the successful rescues of those who had been trapped in the tunnels of Nepal's hydroelectric systems. One of them was Sanjay Shah, the mechanical foreman who had no food and survived by drinking flood water and water seeping from a rock until rescuers finally reached him on the 4th of September.
14: I've been speaking to Sanjay about how he survived those 9 days and the moment he finally came out.
15: I was on duty that day at work. That is when I went to the control room and saw the water in front of me. The water was very high. It was as high as our premises. I thought the water would only rise as high as our premises. But when I came out of the tunnel, I saw there was a lot of smoke. When I came out, I saw my colleague Kabir Maharaj. He had no information about what was happening. I told him to come out quickly, and he came out. The two of us got together and went to the sixth floor of the building. We were able to get out of the tunnel and reach the sixth floor. But there, the water washed us away. Our mobile phones were washed away. We couldn't talk to our family members. We did not have anything to eat or drink. There were no lights, nothing at all. Kabir Mohojan was there with me. After some time, we became separated. We survived by drinking unsafe water. Later, we used our vests and t-shirts to filter the water. Most of the time, I felt sleepy. I will sleep or just rest there.
14: And Sanjay, what was going through your mind when time was passing? You couldn't hear anything. You couldn't go anywhere. What were you thinking? What were you doing during that time?
15: During that time, I was chanting the mantras from our Hindu culture. I was chanting the Maha Mantra. Jai Krishna, Jai Krishna, Jai Krishna. Like that. Our religious chants. I did not have any energy to think at all. I would just rest and sleep there, inside the dark tunnel.
14: When you heard the rescuers approaching, just describe to us how that was like. Could you hear the noise when they were clearing the debris, when they called out? How did you feel?
15: We were in a lot of trouble there. We did not know what to do. But in the end, about 10 to 15 hours before we were rescued, we heard noises coming from the road and through the debris. We were very happy. We were very happy. Now we just had to wait. We had to wait to be rescued.
14: Sanjay, just describe the moment the rescuers finally reached you.
15: While the rescuers were coming, I was at the back. We were inside the tunnel, in a very difficult place. Among the slabs and the mud, I was stuck. I was trapped in a very tight space. I could not see anyone at that moment. The area was very tight and I was trapped there. I raised my hand and said, "Hello, I'm here too." And he said, "Hey, there's a person here." I turned around and he left a short light behind. "If you can get me out, you can get me out fast." Then I went towards the tunnel. I went in and he gave me a handkerchief. I was very scared.
14: How did you feel when you finally came out of the tunnel?
15: When I came out of the tunnel, I saw the sun. When I saw the sun, I had tears in my eyes. But I was curious to see what was going on. I opened my eyes and saw Home Minister Sudan Grow in front of me. I shook his hand. I felt happy. And I had a new hope for life. I had a chance to live a new life. I was very happy.
14: You had been in the tunnel for so many days, and yet when you came out, at some point you just raised your arms and held your fists together. Just tell me about that moment.
15: I was very weak when I came out. I was very weak. I was in a state where I could not move. I shook his hand out of respect. I told him that I had been in the tunnel for so many days.
14: We wish you a quick recovery. What do you say to the world? They were watching what was going on, the rescue, and hoping for the best. And you gave so many people around the world a reason to smile, a reason to feel relieved, and a reason to hope for more rescues. What's your message to them?
15: Life is beautiful. Life is full of opportunities. And as the last thing I would like to say is, chant the Hare Krishna Mahantra and be happy.
14: Sanjay Shah now, he's back in his village, reunited with his family and very relieved to have survived that disaster. And Larry Kimathi has been in touch from here in Nairobi. He says that the story of the survivor rescued in Nepal is very uplifting, considering that you know, all the news that are coming from around the world. I wish Sanjay a long and happy life.
0: Now, Japan's central bank has raised interest rates to a 31-year high of 1.25%. The Bank of Japan's decision had been widely expected. It comes after the US Federal Reserve also lifted rates earlier this week. Our business presenter, Maura Fogarty, joins us. 1.25%, so a record for Japan, at least for three decades, but it's pretty low compared to a lot of other major economies. So is inflation generally not as big a concern in Japan?
9: Well, you know, James, they spent about 30 years trying to stoke inflation, right? Trying to get inflation in the economy. And they had very low rates, negative interest rates at one point. But in 2024, the Bank of Japan exited that policy and said, you know what? We see signs of life in the Japanese economy, and we have an inflation target of 2%. And so they've been raising interest rates in Japan because they see the economy at a level where there is inflation of around this 2% target. What's interesting is that they are now worried about overshooting that inflation target and having prices be more than 2% each year. And so therefore, they've raised their interest rates to 1.25%. So they are concerned because Japan imports nearly all of its energy needs. And as we've seen with the war in Iran, oil prices have gone up significantly. They're at elevated levels trading now. And that just adds to the fuel bill that Japan has to pay. And again, they're worried about passing those costs along to consumers.
0: And I mentioned in the US, the Fed's rate hike a little earlier this week. How much did that factor, do you think, into the Bank of Japan's decision?
9: So that's in a way the other side of the coin when you're looking at the Japanese economy and the things that these central bankers are thinking about. Because the Japanese yen has been weak in these last several years, each time the Fed increases interest rates in Japan, it widens the gap between Japanese interest rates and U.S. interest rates. Sorry, as I said, each time the Fed raises interest rates in the United States, that gap widens. And the bigger that gap is, the more downward pressure there is on the Japanese yen to weaken even further. Because if you're an investor and you put money into Japanese bonds, you're earning a lower, you're getting a lower return than you are getting a return in the U.S., for example. And so there is pressure on the Japanese central bank to maybe not match the pace that the U.S. Central Bank is doing in terms of raising their interest rates, but at least not to let that gap widen much further.
0: Maura, thank you very much indeed.
14: You're listening. You're with me, Ansoy, in Nairobi, James in London, and Isaac standing by for the sport. But first, a look at the headlines this hour. The former Malaysian Prime Minister Najib Razak has been moved to house arrest 4 years after he was convicted of stealing billions of dollars. It's his second pardon. And Russians are voting in the first parliamentary election since the full-scale invasion of Ukraine. Moscow said that it's shot down hundreds of drones at polling stations, or rather as polling stations opened. A look now at sports news with Isaac Fennin.
16: Yeah, we're going to start with the Confederation of African Football President Patrice Motsepe reiterating that next year's Africa Cup of Nations tournament will take place in Kenya, Tanzania and Uganda. It follows reports that infrastructure delays were causing CAF to consider a fallback option. But speaking in Tanzania on Thursday, Motsepe said that there was a need to speed up work, but it was misinformation to suggest CAF were looking to move the tournament. Ahead of announcing his first Germany squad, Jurgen Klopp has said his team can ensure that the phrase national pride is not entrusted to the wrong people. His comments coming after far-right party AfD won a vote in regional elections with more positive results expected. Klopp said he wanted to use the term positive patriotism rather than national pride, which he said could be misinterpreted. And earlier on in the programme, I heard you, James, talking about the Canadian Prime Minister, Mark Carney, and their potential ascension to the EU as an associate member. He actually was in England on Wednesday watching an Everton match. Did you know he's apparently a big Everton fan? He was watching alongside the British Prime Minister, Andy Burnham, who, of course, is also a big Everton fan.
0: Yeah, I saw some photos. I was a little astonished, I have to say. Got to be the first time the leaders of both Canada and
16: UK watching an Everton game.
0: Yeah,
16: certainly
0: I would
16: that.
0: Imagine.
16: And I believe his fandom comes from when he went to university in the UK in the 80s, and that is where he got his fandom from his cousins who were also Everton.
0: Very interesting.
16: Fans.
0: Everton winning league.
14: And they were like true fans. I saw, what do you call that? Is that a scarf that
16: yeah,
14: they were wearing?
16: He was wearing
14: blue and white?
16: Yeah, blue and white scarf. He celebrated Everton's 1-0 win. They're
0: also politicians wearing suits, which never looks quite right.
16: Yeah, well, they were in a very, very plush part of the Everton's new stadium, so they had to wear suits.
0: Isaac Fallon, thank you. The International Committee of the Red Cross, the ICRC, is more than 160 years old. It works in war zones around the world with one central mission: to uphold the Geneva Conventions, the rules designed to preserve elements of humanity even in the worst situations, even in war. Following the end of World War II, 196 states signed up to and ratified the 1949 Geneva Conventions, which are seen as uniquely binding and having transitioned into international law. They established fundamental protections. Civilians should not be targeted. Hospitals and health workers must be protected, and humanitarian aid must be allowed to reach those who need it most. Mijana Spoljaric is the first woman to lead the ICRC. She says the rules of those conventions are increasingly being flouted. She's been speaking to the BBC's Imogen Foulkes around the growing lack of full access to war zones, such as in Gaza and Sudan, and the fact that the ICRC is being denied visits to prisoners of war, especially Ukrainians held by Russia, and what happens when even the most basic rules of war are ignored.
17: I will refer to two situations of conflict. One is Gaza. Gaza today is for the largest part destroyed. Even though there has been a cessation of hostilities, the humanitarian situation has barely improved. We cannot assume that just increasing the amount of calories for the people will reduce the humanitarian pressures. People live in 30% now of the original territory of Gaza. They have not been able to start rebuilding or recovering even from the devastation because of the bans that are still existing for most material that would be necessary to fix the water systems, to repair the health infrastructure adequately, and to make it possible for children to go back to school. I take another situation, and that is the one of Darfur in Sudan. The blood of atrocities committed on civilians could be seen from satellite pictures. It's the biggest, at the moment, existing humanitarian crisis, with over 11 million displaced. And yet, this crisis is not visible. What more needs to happen until we recognize that this cannot possibly be compatible with what is written and what was established in 1949 on the rubbles of the Second World War as a system, today called the Geneva Conventions, that was supposed to at all times uphold humanity and prevent the worst crimes, even in war.
18: What do you think's gone wrong?
17: There's a discrepancy between what is being said and what is actually being tolerated, and that's the most dangerous part, and this constitutes our biggest challenge at the moment. We've crossed the red line, and we've done so collectively, because these things are happening under international watch. Nobody can pretend it's not visible.
18: I want to turn now to your work in the field, on the ground. One of your core mandates is visiting prisoners of war and detainees. Can we look specifically at the case of Russia-Ukraine? I know that you have had some difficulty, challenges accessing Ukrainians held in Russia, prisoners of war. How is that going?
17: We haven't been able to access any prisoners of war in Russia since 2024. The dialogue with Russian authorities and dignitaries continues to resume that access. It is important, as equally, we haven't still been able to access detainees in Israel. All these visits have been suspended since October 7. There are two very important reasons why access to persons protected under the Geneva Convention is so important. From a human perspective, it's extremely important because on average, you are the least protected once you're detained. You lose your identity. If your family is not notified, you just disappear, to the point where sometimes we see people released that after many years of suffering in detention have forgotten who they are. If you want to uphold humanity, you have to talk about detention and what happens in prison. There is another aspect to it. Apart from being able to inform families and ascertain the dignified conditions of a detainee, having access to prisoners of war and systematic access and possibility to register the people, to ascertain their whereabouts, preserves the pathway back to ceasefire agreements. You saw us supporting the release of the hostages in Gaza, and you saw us bringing back Palestinian detainees. We did that in the shortest possible time once the agreement was reached. We are trained for that, and we are neutral. That operation was essential in establishing the ceasefire. Now, we are talking in Israel and in Russia and in Ukraine about thousands, if not tens of thousands, of people collectively. You cannot implement an exchange of thousands of people within a day and spontaneously. This has to be done correctly if you want the ceasefire to last.
18: Just sticking with Russia, you haven't visited a single prisoner of war, Ukrainian prisoner of war, held by Russia since 2024. That must be thousands. What reason are the Russians giving you for this? I mean, they know your role in World War II. This was a comfort to so many, many families.
17: I will not speculate about the reasons for countries to suspend these visits, but it happens regularly. And, you know, like in Afghanistan, at some point we had to wait for 3 years to regain access. This is always dependent also on war dynamics and who's in power and what the strategies are of the different security services.
18: You must fear, though, that a reason could be that things are happening in these places of detention that the authorities don't want you to see. There are some compelling reports, particularly from Israel, and some Ukrainians released also have terrible stories to tell.
17: I will not tell you what our detention officers see when they visit detention facilities across the globe. They have seen over the decades more bad things than good things. This is why these visits are so important. And the reason why we on average have good access is the fact that we remain confidential about it. We discuss it with the detention authorities, and then we, in the ideal case, have the possibility to come back and ascertain that things have improved. What very often is the case, we can bring essential medicine, we can prevent the further spread of diseases like tuberculosis. And most importantly, when detainees are starving, which is also regularly the case, we can bring food. I'm not saying if we visit, everything becomes great, but conditions on average improve. The exchange of messages with families not only brings respite to the families, but also helps us reduce the number of the missing people.
0: Miana Szpoljuric, the first woman to lead the International Committee of the Red Cross. She was speaking to the BBC's Imogen Fawkes, and you can hear a longer version of that interview today on the BBC World Service with The Interview, or just listen to The Interview wherever you get your favourite podcasts. I know, Anne, over your career, you've covered quite a few wars, been to quite a few war zones, and the thing I'd say, having done a little of that too, is that if the rules of war are comprehensively flouted, it's a very, very difficult position for aid workers, civilians, journalists, almost everyone, really.
14: Everybody is affected by that, and yes, particularly in this region, we have quite a number of wars that have been going on for some time. 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James Copnall is in London. There's still more to come, so stay with us if you can.
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0: Hello, welcome to Newsday on the BBC World Service with James Copnall in London and Anne Soy in Nairobi.
1: Police in Johannesburg are now investigating the murder of 9 South African women in one area in the space of 2 months. We'll hear from a friend of one of those victims about the impact of her death.
0: And a rock legend from the band Queen unites with Zulu musicians in a unique partnership. 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
2: BBC News with Moira Alderson. The Bank of Japan has raised interest rates to 1.25%, their highest level in more than 30 years. The move follows similar rises announced by the Federal Reserve and the European Central Bank. Malaysia's former Prime Minister Najib Razak is being allowed to serve the rest of his sentence under house arrest. It's the latest conditional pardon for the 73-year-old, who was convicted of stealing billions of dollars from a state investment fund he set up. Russians are voting in the country's first parliamentary election since it launched its full-scale invasion of Ukraine. As voting got underway, the mayor of Moscow said hundreds of Ukrainian drones heading for the capital had been brought down. The president of South Korea, Lee Jae-myung, has said it's clear that Donald Trump wants a dialogue with the North Koreans and that he was encouraging the US president to do so. The South Korean foreign minister is in Washington for talks. The police in Mexico have arrested a man suspected of murdering a Spanish foreign exchange student in a case that sparked outrage in both countries. Claudia Tacoronte Aguilera was stabbed in the central city of Cuautla. Eritrean opposition activists in exile are marking the 25th anniversary of the mass arrest of 11 politicians and at least 10 journalists. They disappeared without ever being charged or put on trial and have never been seen again. South Africa's President Cyril Ramaphosa has assembled a special team to help investigate a recent spate of murders. 9 bodies of women have been found in Johannesburg in 2 months. And a golden retriever in the US is being called the worst guard dog after he tried to play with an intruder who'd climbed in through a window. Home surveillance videos show Nash repeatedly bringing the thief toys. He was later arrested by armed police officers. BBC News.
1: Thank you for that update. 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Coming to you live from Nairobi with Anne Soy and from London with me, James Copnall.
0: Over the coming half hour, we will go to South Africa to hear about femicide there and also about a Zulu group that did a Zulu version of the classic Queen's Bohemian Rhapsody, which unites with a member of the band.
1: We've got Sports Bulletin for you too. Plenty of big issues for Isaac Fallon to get into. And we'd love your thoughts on anything you hear. Our number, which works for WhatsApp and text messages, is +447 786 2050 85.
0: At least 9 women have been found dead east of Johannesburg in a string of killings that have sparked fear and concern among South Africans. The authorities say that they are continuing to probe these unexplained deaths, which have been taking place since July. One suspect has so far been arrested in connection to one of the deaths and remains in police custody. Now, one of the women killed was Elizabeth Moselagomo, a 38-year-old mother who had left home last week for her usual afternoon run, but she never returned. Her body was found 3 days later near a hotel in Kempton Park, east of Johannesburg. Her death has triggered an outpouring of grief, outrage and support as fellow runners nationwide dedicated their daily runs to her remembrance. It's a story we touched on yesterday on Newsday. But let's now hear from one of the people who knew Elizabeth and often ran with her, Lesiba Molefe. He joins us from Johannesburg.
3: This past few days have been a horrific days of my life and our lives, let me say, in South Africa, in a small town called Kempton Park. Nothing short of horror can explain the days of that. When I got home, it was around 8 p.m. I went to check on her, and now her 8-year-old advised me that her mom is not returned yet, and she was a bit worried because she knew that when her mom left, it's only about 45 to 1 hour max workout during the week. And I was also concerned, as I knew that Elizabeth was a very responsible mom. She would never live that long without coming back for her daughter.
0: And so far, have there been any clues as to what happened to her?
3: Nothing so far that we've heard of. The only thing that we know is that she's no more.
0: So sorry for your loss. Tell us about her. How do you remember Elizabeth?
3: Elizabeth was like a candle. She would burn herself just to give other people light. Elizabeth was like an echo of happiness. And if I can tell you, in our country, there's a saying that we call a brother Abuti. Abuti means brother. So you would greet her if you are a brother, and then she would return saying brother. Even if she didn't know you, whether you are young or old, you are still a brother. And that's what Elizabeth was. But then in a broader explanation that I always say, if you wanted to know the meaning of loyalty, if you wanted to know the meaning of respect, love and kindness in a person form, you would simply have to be introduced to Elizabeth and you'd feel like a human being. She was a very beautiful soul.
0: Many runners have now been running in her honor, following the hashtag in her honor. Just tell us about that and what you hope from the authorities.
3: I'm hoping for a change in our country. There's been a lot of failures from the authorities. And we, as young people, we've been so much quiet. I'm hoping that the same commotion in remembrance of our sister, we can do it as young people again and try and correct the world, but try and correct the country. When I say the world is that when a woman is dressed, she's been told in the country, she's not dressed appropriately because she attracts the perpetrators to look at her somehow or to ask something from her. When a man dresses a short and a vest, it's okay. When a man dresses a tight, more especially in the running space, it's okay. But the ladies, they're not permitted somehow to be told that to dress the way they want to dress. And my hope is that we can change in that regard. We can approach the ladies as human beings as well. We can see them as free as men are. They can feel so much protected as well, because the feeling around the country right now is so sad that ladies can't even walk around. What I want from the authorities, what I wish from the authorities, is that there could be visibility of law enforcement personnel.
0: Lesiba Molefe there, talking about one of the nine women who've been found dead in near Johannesburg, Elizabeth Mosilakomo.
1: This is Newsday on the BBC World Service. Now, authorities in Nigeria have opened an investigation after 37 people arrested over alleged illegal mining were found dead in detention. They were detained on Tuesday near Borgu in Niger State in north central Nigeria, where small-scale gold mining is common. Let's go to Lagos and speak to our correspondent, Makochi Okafor. What do we know about this case?
4: Good morning. So what we know so far is that there's an investigation ongoing now in the state. These alleged illegal miners were detained by Nigeria Security Civil Defense Corps. Now, this is a paramilitary corps, more or less, in Nigeria. They sort of also assist the police in carrying out security operations. Earlier reports by the corps had said they suspected it was a disease outbreak, diphtheria. There's currently diphtheria outbreak happening in parts of Nigeria, but the letter said they are not going to be upholding that because they need to still carry on some postmortem investigation to ensure and to confirm really if you know, it was a disease outbreak. Now, some of the people whose family members survived, you know, from the detention have said that they were really put in cramped rooms. It was overcrowded. There was poor ventilation in the detention facility. And so far now, the governor of the state have said this is very tragic. And one member of the corps, of the security corps have now been detained. So far, he's said to be a commander at around where this detention facility is. So there's a bit of context. Niger State is one of those states in Nigeria that there are lots of minerals, including gold, and illegal mining is very popular, more or less. It's a sort of a way that most artisans and family, you know, sustain themselves. You see young people at about the age of 15, 16 or 20 or 25 going in this open area and trying to dig out what they see, what they say is raw gold. So it's not surprising that such a huge amount of people were arrested in one operation. And now this is about the first time something huge on this scale is happening in a detention facility. And it raises lots of questions around the how, you know, people that are detained are being treated.
1: Is the apparent sequence of events normal in the sense that these people were arrested, were told for illegal mining, and then detained by this paramilitary group, Nigerian Security and Civil Defence Corps? Would it have been more normal for them to be handed over by the police, or was that part of this story all according to what should have happened?
4: Well, normally the Civil Defence Corps has jurisdiction to actually arrest people and detain them, and of course over time they should be charged if it's confirmed that they are actually like guilty. But normally, detention shouldn't last. I mean, bail should be free in Nigeria. Detention shouldn't have lasted at least longer than 24 hours. But sometimes people, families who do not have access to lawyers or may not even know that their family members are in detention may not even know to begin the process of bailing their own out. So do they have more or less jurisdiction to arrest and detain? Yes. But the question is just around the conditions, around how they were detained.
1: And there are some reports that the people who have died were all pretty young. You hinted at the idea that a lot of these miners are young. Do we have any confirmation on the ages of the people who have passed away?
4: There's no official confirmation. I've been speaking with people in the community. Some people have said people in their 20s or a little younger, but we need a little bit of more confirmation. But there hasn't been any details from the officials, as you know, the news broke last night on Tuesday when the governor of the state held a press briefing to, you know, declare 3 days of mourning following this the deaths that have happened.
1: And what is likely to happen next? Presumably investigations will continue. Is there quite a lot of outcry in Nigeria at this event?
4: Yeah, all over the internet this morning and even on local media, this is, seems to be like the core conversation. So now that they detained this commander, I guess there are lots of questions to answer, but there's a bit of outcry actually right here, and people are a bit unhappy. And this kind of dials back to the kind of concerns people have had around police brutality or how authorities or security authorities sort of treat citizens in the country.
1: Our correspondent in Lagos, Makwechi Okafor, thank you very much indeed.
0: And you've been in touch to share your comments on that story. Mohammed in Nairobi says that it's deeply alarming to hear the 37 people who died while in state custody and being held under investigation. You should never carry a death sentence, he says, and the families deserve actual answers. And Ikaya Wilson says that, you know, Nigeria is one of the richest countries in Africa. It's he's disappointed that there have been these deaths of young people who are found to be mining a few grams of gold dust. Thank you very much for those comments. And you're listening to Newsday from the BBC World Service with James Copnall in London and me, Anne Soy, in Nairobi. This hour, here are our headlines. The Bank of Japan has followed the US Federal Reserve and the European Central Bank in raising interest rates. And the former Malaysian Prime Minister Najib Razak has been moved to house arrest 4 years after he was convicted of stealing billions of dollars. It's his second pardon. and Russians are voting in the first parliamentary election since the full-scale invasion of Ukraine. Moscow said that it's shot down hundreds of drones at polling stations, or rather as polling stations opened.
1: So that's money, justice, elections, conflict. What's next on a big tour of topics? Sports.
5: Yes, we're going to start with African sport, because the president of the Confederation of African Football was in Tanzania taking a look at the work ahead of the Cup of Nations next year in Kenya, Tanzania and Uganda. There has been reporting surrounding preparations for the 2027 tournament, but Patrice Motsepe said that while there is work to be done, he has hit out at what he has called misinformation about CAF moving the tournament.
6: We are 9 months away from the beginning of the biggest sporting event on the African continent. The report that we have received indicates that there's some good work that's been done in some areas, and that is very important. We should take inspiration from that. And there are some areas where we need to accelerate, where we are falling behind. And those are the areas that have made it necessary for me to come to emphasize with all our stakeholders, all our partners, and part of my emphasis is we have to speed up and meet those deadlines that we have. Some people, if you look at what we've already been told in some of the media on the continent and in other parts of the world, where they're saying that, you know, the president of CAF must start thinking about plan B and plan C and take away the AFCON from Tanzania, Kenya, Uganda. That's not going to happen. That's not going to happen. Of course, the AFCON is about football, and it's about the important role that football plays in bringing all our people together. And we love football, but for us, it's so much more. It's about Africans believing that we have the capacity, despite all the challenges, to host an immensely successful AFCON.
5: That was Patrice Motsepe, the president of the African Confederation of Football. One Premier League match on Friday to look forward to. Brentford take on Chelsea. The Blues looking to bounce back from last weekend's 2-2 draw with Hull, but manager Xabi Alonso says his side are ambitious when it comes to challenging for trophies.
7: For sure, the ambition of the club, the potential of the club, the dimension of the players, of the where we are. We know where we want to be. We know that everything takes time, but the ambition for that is very clear.
5: Meanwhile, Brentford are one of seven unbeaten sides in the Premier League so far this season, but manager Keith Andrews says he will respect Friday's visitors.
8: Got some supremely talented players within their team and squad, but it's important we stamp our authority on the game as much as we can and try and play the type of game we want to play. So then we need to deal with the bits in between, and when they get a foothold and the momentum swings one way and the other, we need to remain really calm and confident in the habits that we have as a side.
5: Yeah, that is Keith Andrews speaking ahead of that big match. Brentford-Chelsea.
1: I'm so confused. The Chelsea boss is saying their ambition is to win trophies. I thought it was just to buy lots of players for lots of money and then sell lots of players for lots of money and maybe make a profit.
5: Well, the
1: plan...
5: They want
1: to win football matches as well?
5: They would like to win football matches. And the plan is, of course, in buying all of those players and selling all of those players for profit, hopefully winning a couple of trophies.
1: Well, learn something every day. Thank you, Isaac Fannin.
0: Now, Queen's Bohemian Rhapsody has been covered many times over the years, with mixed results. Last year, a South African choir went viral with an amazing Zulu language version of the classic hit. It so impressed Queen drummer Roger Taylor that he invited them to join him on his new solo album. He's been telling our reporter James Alexander all about it.
9: Somebody showed me a video of this wonderful choir called the Ndlovu Choir from Limpopo in northern South Africa. And they were doing Bohemian Rhapsody in the most beautiful costumes, an incredible version, an African Zulu version of Bohemian Rhapsody. And I thought, well, that's not going to work. And it does. It's absolutely beautiful. And so we got in touch. When you hear them, you feel joy. It really is glorious. Yeah.
1: A cross-continental collaboration on the lead track from Roger Taylor's new album, Violence Insane in a Beautiful World. And I mean-

0: Roger says the song began with extraterrestrial inspiration.
1: Well, it's really from the point of view of an alien in a spacecraft passing by the Earth and thinking, what a beautiful sphere, a green and blue sphere. And it's basically, we live in a beautiful world. But we seem to be going through a terrible time at the moment, all the hatred and violence a lot of troubles in the world today.
0: Roger Taylor was at college in London when he formed Queen, together with fellow students Brian May and Freddie Mercury. But the band's first live show wasn't in the capital. It was over 200 miles away in Roger's hometown of Truro in Cornwall in June 1970.
1: We'd just started Queen then, and I remember my mother organised it, and I think we were paid £50, which is an enormous amount in those days. Thank you, Truro.
0: What did your mum make of it?
1: She was rather alarmed, but she was cool. She could never believe how Freddie was so polite to her. He had such beautiful manners, and how his trousers were always immaculately creased. And we found out, because we used to sleep on mattresses on the floor in my house, we found out he was putting his trousers under the mattress and was pressing them as he slept. So there we are, secret revealed.

0: Queen drummer Roger Taylor in conversation there with James Alexander.
1: And we wanted to find a little bit more about this collaboration. So our colleague Ben Morris has been speaking with the man behind that isiZulu version of Bohemian Rhapsody, Ralph Schmidt. He started by looking back at working on such an iconic song in another language.
2: It was incredible. It was also a wonderful challenge, because to take a song that is iconic as Bohemian Rhapsody and to try to reimagine it

0: Lungelo Masango, Sandile Majola, and Sipho Hleza, who meticulously worked through all the lyrics. And, you know, there were some words that they came to me and they're like, you know, what does this mean? Or it doesn't really work with the translation. You know, often, you know, words would change the rhythm or the melody too much if you translated them directly. So we often erred on the side of caution and left originals in, but it was pretty much a straight translation from English to isiZulu.
1: And the choice to cover Bohemian Rhapsody, how did you arrive at that?
0: It's just one of the great songs of our time. And, you know, we at Ndlovu, what we love doing is shining an African lens on music around the world. You know, there's so much music that's come from the African continent. We thought, well, let's invert that and shine an African lens on some of the great songs of the world. We've done Nessun Dorma by Puccini. And we thought, well, you know, Bohemian Rhapsody is, at least in my opinion, the most complex contemporary song of them all. So we thought, let's give it a bash. And it was a huge challenge. It took us a year and a half to do. But it was very rewarding and lots of fun along the way.
1: When Roger Taylor got in touch with you, how was that? What did that feel like?
0: That was amazing. You know, when you take a song like Bohemian Rhapsody, you know, the first thing you want to do is not offend the original writers and the original members of the band. I mean, that's your primary aim. And then we've got a beautiful video from Roger Taylor, you know, saying how much he enjoyed our version. And then him getting in touch with us and asking if we want to collaborate with him was just a, you know, another level up. It's also so great to see the differing styles. Roger comes from a different era, a different sound, a different style of music as to what we used here in South Africa, and our guys interpreting it and adding their own flavor and sound to it just created this magical collaboration. And we're very excited to be joining him on the 28th at the Roundhouse in London. And you know, it's also going to be our first performance in London. So it's all very exciting. And I'm sure, I have no doubt, it's going to be a very special memory for everyone.
1: And the song that brought you to the attention of Roger Taylor obviously was Bohemian Rhapsody. Freddie Mercury, talk to me about him. What's his standing in Africa today and his legacy?
0: I can speak for us, and that is that's one of huge respect. You know, I always go to a lot of effort to show the guys who the original artists are of the music that we work on. Showing them, you know, videos of Freddie Mercury, how he, you know, absolutely just walked on a stage and instantly commanded it. And not only was he a fantastic performer, but this genius songwriter. So he's really held in the highest esteem by all of us.
1: So you're traveling to Amsterdam, you're traveling to London. What does it mean to you to showcase South African music in Europe and around the world?
0: Yeah, it's a privilege. You know, I think we live in a world where we're constantly told how different we are, and to have the opportunity to take different styles and combine them and show that our humanity is above anything else is just a wonderful privilege and a joy to be part of.

0: Is the In Love or Youth Choir. You heard from their conductor, Ralph Schmidt, talking to Newsday's Ben Morris as well. We're playing those interviews back to back, and Ads in Nairobi, I'm in London, with a little camera showing the various, the respective studios. And at one point in that first interview, Anne, you were smiling.
1: Yes, when I heard Roger Taylor talking about how Freddie Mercury used to place his trousers under the mattress. That's exactly how we used to iron, so to speak, our clothes before electricity got to the village.
0: You and Freddie Mercury, one and the same, it seems. Yeah.
1: Oh, dear.

0: And we wanted to read a couple of your messages as well. We got one from Taboo in Ivory Coast, Anne.
1: Yes, actually it's a shout out to Taboo in Ivory Coast. Just messaged to say that he was listening to us from there. He's a Liberian living in Côte d'Ivoire. Well, and also to Delia in

0: West Sussex, thank you very much for getting in touch, and to everybody who has given us company throughout the morning. This is Newsday from the BBC World Service. Thank you so much for your company through the morning. You've been listening to Anne Soy in Nairobi and James Copnall in London from us and the rest of the team. Goodbye.
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3: Coming up after the news, the science show inspired by the news. And this week's shock headline, Africa has just got much bigger. Yes, the continent is the same, but the UN has just voted to adopt a more accurate map, showing Africa in all of its 12 million square mile glory. Over at Unexpected Elements, Africa's cartographic boost inspires an atlas of science adventures themed around maps and distortion. Your gut has a microbiome, my skin has a microbiome, so too does your city's public transport network. We bring you the microbe maps that sort Baltimore from Bogota at a microscopic level. And bird-brained brilliance, we explore the maps inside the heads of black-capped chickadees that help them find their hidden food stashes with phenomenal accuracy. That, plus more, coming up shortly.
4: BBC News with Moira Alderson. The Bank of Japan has raised interest rates to 1.25%, their highest level in more than 30 years. Economies around the world are trying to tackle the inflationary pressure that's followed the war on Iran, particularly the spike in oil and gas prices. From Tokyo, here's Kurumi Mori.
5: Japan's central bank has raised interest rates to a 31-year high as it moves toward monetary policy normalization. The quarter-point increase to 1.25% was widely expected and approved by a 7-2 vote. The BOJ has signaled rates could go higher still as inflation remains close to its 2% target. Rising energy costs are adding to price pressures. But despite the hike, the yen lost value, with traders reacting to what they see as the bank's dovish sentiments.
4: Malaysia's former Prime Minister Najib Razak is being allowed to serve the rest of his sentence under house arrest. It's the latest conditional pardon for the 73-year-old who was convicted of stealing billions of dollars from a fund that he had established. Anna Aslam has the details.
6: Najib Razak was the central figure of the 1MDB corruption scandal that shook Malaysia, convicted of stealing billions of dollars from a state investment fund he set up. The 73-year-old was initially sentenced to 12 years in jail, but that was halved and the fine he was required to pay drastically reduced. It's not clear when he will leave prison for the remaining 2 years of the sentence. Najib was given a further 15 years in prison last year in a related case. He's appealing against that and has always denied wrongdoing.
4: Anna Aslam with that report. Russians are voting in the first parliamentary election since President Putin launched his full-scale invasion of Ukraine, with only parties loyal to the Kremlin allowed to stand. Rising numbers of casualties and a continuing shortage of fuel and diesel mean the Kremlin is expected to use the vote to gauge public support for the Ukraine invasion. As polls opened, the mayor of Moscow said 350 Ukrainian drones had been shot down. South Africa's president, Cyril Ramaphosa, has assembled a special team to help investigate a recent spate of murders. 9 bodies of women have been found in the east of Johannesburg over the past 2 months. More details from Pumza Fulani.
7: The gruesome murders are causing fear and anxiety for many women in South Africa. While the police have confirmed that there are concerning similarities in the bruising on some of the bodies, they've said it's too early to say for sure if this is the work of one person, a group of men, or a copycat. South Africa has one of the highest rates of gender-based violence in the world. At the same time, prosecutions are low and trials often take years to conclude, something critics say needs to be addressed urgently.
4: You're listening to World News from the BBC. The police in Mexico have arrested a man suspected of murdering a Spanish foreign exchange student in a case that sparked outrage in both countries. Claudia Tacorrente Aguilera was stabbed on Saturday in the central city of Cuautla. She'd arrived just a month earlier for her studies. Eritrean opposition activists in exile are marking the 25th anniversary of a mass arrest of politicians and journalists. They disappeared without ever being charged or put on trial and have never been seen again. Unconfirmed reports say many have died in prison. Temeskin Debesai reports.
8: On the 18th of September 2001, with the world still coming to terms with the 9/11 attacks just a week earlier, the Eritrean authorities launched a crackdown on political opponents and independent journalists. 11 senior politicians and at least 10 journalists were arrested. 25 years on, their whereabouts remain unknown. Reporters Without Borders says Eritrea remains last among 180 countries in its World Press Freedom Index for a third consecutive year. The Eritrean government has previously rejected international criticism of its human rights records.
4: A British woman who was kidnapped in Malawi nearly a week ago has been rescued in a police operation that left four suspected kidnappers dead and a police chief wounded. Nusrat Osman was freed on Thursday following a raid in the southern city of Blantyre. Officers exchanged gunfire with the suspected kidnappers, all of whom were killed. And a golden retriever in the United States is being called the worst guard dog after he tried to play with an intruder who'd climbed in through a window. Home surveillance videos show Nash repeatedly bringing the man toys while he largely ignores the dog, eats food from the fridge and takes a nap. He was later arrested by armed police officers who Nash also tried to play with. That's the latest world news from the BBC.
3: British kids at school are taught about latitude and longitude, those invisible lines that carve up the world. Longitude lines are like segments of orange that divide the world into time zones, and the London suburb of Greenwich has the prestige of being zero, the starting point that all longitude lines are measured against. What I didn't know until recently was that this was thanks to America, specifically US President Chester Arthur, who called a conference in 1884 to get everyone on the same page. Or should that be map? Because everyone who was constructing a map was making zero somewhere meaningful to them. There were multiple meridians in the late 1800s, and in an interconnected world, this was getting confusing. France wasn't best pleased that Paris wasn't chosen, and spent a few decades referring to Greenwich Mean Time as Paris time minus 9 minutes and 21 seconds, which is a level of stubbornness I'm here for. Eventually, we all agreed to use UTC, Universal Time, which is calibrated to an atomic clock, which is based in Paris anyway. I'm Marnie Chasterton from the BBC World Service. This is Unexpected Elements.

0: And joining me today are two global science broadcasters in Bucharest, Romania, Andrada Fiscitan. Welcome back.
1: Hello, Mani. Bună.
0: And hello to Paul Adepoju in Wolverhampton in the UK.
2: Hi, Mani. Thanks for having me. I'm glad to be back. Thank you.
0: So, let me explain to listeners how this show works. What we do is we look through websites, newspapers, we find a story that's making headlines, and then we use that as a starting point to take us on an extremely meandering journey into the world of science. So, along the way, we'll pore over some research, we'll meet an expert or two, we might even learn something new as well. I started today with a tale of the lines on the map of the world. Now let's take a closer look at said map, which has been in the news this month.
3: Do we need a new world map?
4: The traditional Mercator map makes Africa appear smaller than it actually is.
5: It makes the continent look less important, less powerful.
3: So now campaigners are asking for the Equal Earth map to be used instead.
0: Yes, the United Nations has passed a resolution encouraging wider use of the Equal Earth map rather than the Mercator projection map. Now, the latter is probably the one that most of us know best. It was super useful for navigating because it represents compass bearings as straight lines, so sailors could just follow a compass direction and know where they were going to end up. However, it does that at the expense of skewing land masses the closer you get to the poles. So Canada and Russia end up looking far larger than they truly are, while Greenland looks the same size as Africa, despite Africa being 14 times bigger. Now, Paul, you are originally from Nigeria. Can I ask how you feel about the cartographic diminishment of your continent?
2: Yes, it's a fascinating conundrum. I reflected on the time I first saw the map in my early schools, looking at what children would be inferring from that map. Those kinds of early stage perception on how the region was presented in the map could probably impact how kids feel about the nature, the structure and magnitude of their countries.
0: Yeah. Because we do that thing where we go, big is more impressive, right? When it comes to, I don't know, country size or fossils or whatever. And I was looking at Nigeria and the UK. On the old map, Nigeria definitely looks smaller, and now I don't think it is. In its defence, it is hard to put the surface contents of a round ball that the Earth roughly is onto a flat map, so it's going to distort, but it is interesting.
1: I'm used to the map with Europe at the center, but when I went to the US one day, I saw a different world map with the US at the center. And then, of course, there's the Spillhouse projection. It has Antarctica near the center. The oceans are shown as one big body of water, and the caption reads, "The world according to fish."
0: That is a lovely way of seeing the world. So that brings me on to the theme for this week's show, maps and distortions. Andrada, any story you'd like to share from that starting point?
1: So Marnie, when I think of maps, I think of my favorite way to travel, the subway. I live close to a subway station here in Bucharest. And fun fact, the Politehnica subway station has limestone floors with 80 million year old fossils that you can see. These are clams from the age of the dinosaurs.
0: Excellent. I don't think we've got any 80 million year old clams. I mean, listeners will correct me. We do have some half decent artworks, and London Underground has its own species of mosquito, just to make travelling extra hazardous.
1: I do like subways everywhere, and I've been on the subway in London, in Boston, New York, Paris, and also in my part of the world, in Kyiv, in Ukraine, and in Sofia, in Bulgaria. But little did I know that each city's transit system has its own microbial fingerprint. And hundreds of researchers and volunteers worked to create a subway microbe map.
0: Are you saying that if I took a swab from Oxford Circus Underground Station and I showed it to the researchers, they could tell that it was London Underground just from the microbe populations?
1: Exactly. They could tell it came from London. With the right machine learning algorithm, the accuracy was 88%. So A group of researchers led by Christopher Mason at Weill Cornell Medicine studied public transport in 60 cities around the world with a focus on subways. They swapped the handrails, the ticket machines, the touchscreens, the benches, the floors.
2: I'm curious to know the kinds of bugs they were able to find.
1: Well, they found some interesting microorganisms. Of the 11,614 viral species they've observed, 94% didn't match any known virus species in the databases. On the bacterial side, they reconstructed about 1,300 genomes, and more than half of those had no match either.
0: That is astonishing, but surely there had to be some common species in there too.
1: Exactly. Scientists identified 31 core species that were present in almost all the samples.
0: But you said that each subway station has its own signature. Why is that?
1: It can depend on where the city is located, if it's by the coast, for example, or population size or density. Also, if two cities have a similar climate, their microbial signature is more alike. So while Bucharest was not part of the data set, I can get an idea of its microbial signature. So Bucharest should be more similar to, say, New York than to Doha.
0: I love it. This is a whole world of zoos that they've found. But I mean, there is an aspect to this that I wonder about, because I travel on the underground regularly. And I'm just wondering, should I be scared? Should I not lick the windows?
1: Maybe you shouldn't lick the windows, but you shouldn't be scared either. And the scientists say so themselves. They said, and I quote, "There is no indication that the species identified in the urban environments are pathogenic." And for most people, it's good to be exposed to a variety of microbes, especially early in life, because that's how we train our immune systems. So you can treat yourself and take the subway home today.
0: Thank you, Andrada. I will be doing that, and I will be spreading some of my own microbes because I have a cold at the moment. Paul, where are you taking us next?
2: We've been talking about maps of all kinds today. But did you know that apparently there are some birds that carry remarkably detailed maps inside their heads too?
0: And people still use bird brain as an insult. When will this end?
2: Probably at the end of this episode, people will have a change of heart regarding that. I found something amazing about the black-capped chickadee. I'm not sure if you've heard of them before.
0: I haven't.
2: Well, these birds, they weigh just between 9 to 14 grams. But don't let that fool you, because even though their brain may be tiny, scientists describe the black-capped chickadee as a memory genius.
0: And what does a chickadee need a good memory for?
2: One word, survival. It's survival. The black-capped chickadees, they live across Canada and the northern United States. Unlike many birds in cold climate, they don't escape winter by migrating somewhere warmer. What they are doing instead is that during periods that food is available, they hide or cache small pieces of it. Later, when snow and cold weather make food harder for them to find, what they now do is that they retrieve these tiny meals. And the implication of this is that the birds need to remember an extraordinary number of locations.
0: I'm actually quite jealous of them, Paul, because so far in the past week, I've managed to misplace my bank card, my phone, my keys, and just now my BBC pass to let me into the building. So out of me and the chickadees, I'm the bird brain. How are they doing this?
2: It's a fascinating research that goes to the team at Columbia University's Zuckerman Institute. So researchers at this institute, they found that every time a chickadee hid a seed, a small and apparent random combination of neurons in its hippocampus fired together for about a second.
0: Okay, the hippocampus is a part of the brain involved in memory, right?
2: You're absolutely correct. The hippocampus is crucial for learning and memory in vertebrates. The researchers found that each caching event produced its own distinctive pattern of brain activity. So the researchers call these patterns barcodes, because each event appeared to act like a unique label that is attached to an individual memory. When the bird later returned and retrieved that particular seed, the same barcode-like pattern appeared again. That label may allow all the different parts of the experience, parts including the place, the food, and the moment itself, to be stored together and retrieved later.
1: Surely the bird's brain is also creating a map of the physical space?
2: Yes, it is. Scientists already knew about neurons called place cells. These cells become active when an animal is in a particular location and effectively help the brain to create an internal map of its surroundings. The initial hypothesis was that the chickadee's memory of a seed would simply be recorded through changes to those place cells. But what they found instead were two systems operating alongside each other. The place cells represented where the bird was, the barcodes represented the individual experience of caching or retrieving a seed. It's rather like having a street map with a load of uniquely labeled pins telling you what happened at each location.
0: What I love about what the chickadee is doing is that it's not just a map of space. It's a map that's layered with events and experiences. And it's kind of like what we do when we go to a place. You know, if you go back to your childhood home, you remember it not just buildings and hills, it's people and places and moments. So, listeners, any thoughts on underground microbes or bird brains, you can email unexpected@bbc.co.uk, and the WhatsApp number is +44 330 678 3080. Next up, we'll be discovering how you can peer into deep space by using a galaxy like a magnifying glass. Find out more after this.
6: Hi there, Ella here, bringing you this week's Unexpected Elements quiz. The Mercator projection of the world distorts the relative size of continents, with the regions farthest from the equator appearing much larger than they actually are. But it's not the only map to have this kind of extreme distortion. We also have one that represents something inside of us. It's called the somatosensory homunculus, and it represents how much of the brain is dedicated to sensory processing like touch, pain, and temperature for different body parts. My question is, which of these body parts has the largest area dedicated to processing sensory information? A. The arms. B. The lips. C. The toes. Which of these body parts has the largest area dedicated to processing sensory information? A. The arms. B. The lips. C. The toes. Have a think, and I'll be back with the answer soon.
0: You're listening to Unexpected Elements from the BBC World Service. This week, we're talking maps because the UN is encouraging the world to adopt the Equal Earth map that better represents the size of the planet's land masses without the distortions of relative area that we see in the more familiar world map. And next up, we're going to be looking at distortion on a much grander scale and how it's shining a literal light on the dark secrets of the universe via something called gravitational lensing. Joining us to unpack all of that is Miguel Zumalacárregui of the Institute for Theoretical Physics in Madrid. Welcome, Miguel.
7: Thanks for having me.
0: No, thank you, because you've got the hard questions. Can you explain what gravitational lensing is in a simple way?
7: Right. So gravitational lensing, it's a distortion of usually light as it propagates toward us and caused by gravitational fields. This is not very different from when we see light going through a glass. For instance, if you look at a dry martini, you will see often a single olive get split into two. That's not because you've had too much. This is something we see like every day a lot of times, and we're used to it. And gravitational lensing is the same, but caused by gravitational fields, usually of very massive objects.
0: This is something that Albert Einstein predicted, right? General theory of relativity. Tell us about that.
7: Right. So this is one of Einstein's first predictions. This effect, the first time it was demonstrated, was deflection of light by the sun. And this was something that he calculated. And then Arthur Eddington went on an expedition to measure it at a solar eclipse. And he saw that stars behind the sun, when he could only do this in the eclipse, of course, because the sun would outshine the stars significantly. And he could see that the sun made them apparent location move a little bit. This is a minute effect.
0: And that's because the light coming from them that has to come past the sun gets bent by the gravity of the sun.
7: Exactly. And it's similar to how if you put a straw in a glass of water, you'll see it apparently bent. Later, he also thought a star could act as a gravitational lens and could produce two images of a star that is located right behind it. But then he thought this will never be observed. And then it took until the 70s for this to be observed first in an astronomical setup.
0: Why is it important that we understand gravitational lensing and what's going on with it?
7: Well, it is important because everything that's a distant astronomical object will undergo some level of gravitational lensing. In the case when it's a mild effect that happens, this is a small squishing of galaxies. And then in more extreme cases, when a galaxy sits almost literally behind another, we see like a very big distortion, like the background galaxy can form a ring. It's known as an Einstein ring. And this also can be used to study the distribution of matter around galaxies. Also, as a gravitational lens to magnify the galaxy that's behind and maybe observe an object that would otherwise be too faint for normal telescopes to pick. So it's like a giant telescope in a way.
0: And this helps you sort of deal with some of the issues that are embarrassingly, we don't really know what makes up most of the universe, right?
7: Exactly, exactly. For instance, most of the matter in the universe is dark matter, 85% compared to normal atomic matter. And this gravitational lensing is one way to map how it's distributed around galaxies and groups of galaxies. Also, it helps us understand dark energy that's causing the universe to accelerate. So gravitational lensing can be used to measure the expansion of the universe and how fast it is expanding.
0: Okay, so when it comes to dark matter and dark energy, you may not be able to see the matter itself, but you can see that it's having an effect. It's gravitationally lensing, it's pulling this light around, and that's something that you can see.
7: That's right. People literally draw maps of the dark matter distribution thanks to gravitational lensing effects.
1: I was wondering, Miguel, if you or your colleagues actually take photos or create some sort of images.
7: That's, yeah, not me. I work with gravitational waves, but many of my colleagues do. So there's really a lot of images, like very distorted galaxies. There's one I really like, which is they call it the Cheshire Cat. It's like a group of galaxies that has like one distorted galaxy looks like the mouth, and some of the big galaxies in the lens look like the eyes.
0: Oh, that sounds great. We did a show on Alice in Wonderland recently. We could have included that. Miguel, you mentioned that you don't work with images because you're dealing with gravitational waves.
7: Right. So gravitational waves, it's a whole other story running in parallel. So gravitational waves are perturbations in the fabric of space and time itself. And they're caused by anything that moves, except that gravity is so weak that we can only observe the gravitational waves from the most extreme objects like black holes.
0: So what's your version of taking a picture?
7: Right. We don't. This is the main inconvenience of gravitational waves. Like a gravitational wave detector is like sound, like it's recording when it's on, records all the time, takes a signal that looks like a wave. We can understand where it comes from, but only very coarsely. It's like tuning to subtle features of the sound to see if a signal has been lensed.
0: Miguel, you've given us some recordings of sounds made by gravitational waves that have been lensed. These are produced in collaboration with Helena Ubach at the University of Barcelona. I thought it would be fun if we could take a listen to a couple of these sonifications, and then maybe you could tell us what we're hearing?
7: Of course. Right. So this one, I think you hear some modulation, the kind of situation where you would have an object split a gravitational wave into two signals that are very closely overlapping. Pay close attention towards the end. You can hear like there's the blip is kind of doubled. So you hear like blip, blip when the black holes merge.
0: Let me do an impression of it. Ooh, whoop, whoop. That corresponds to an impressively violent event out in space.
7: Exactly. That would be two objects much heavier than the sun colliding in their final orbits.
0: Okay, this is fun. Let's do another one.
7: Okay. This is similar, except now the signals are farther split. So this would be if the object that's doing the lensing is heavier, the effect is stronger, it causes a longer delay. And then it's easier to notice that the blips at the end, when the signal is louder, are clearly separated.
0: Corresponding to a similar black hole crash?
7: Yeah, to black holes, I would say a few times the more massive than the sun. And they will be magnified or lensed by an object that, in that case, I'm guessing is more like 10,000 times the mass of the sun.
0: Wow. Thank you so much for coming on to Unexpected Elements.
7: Thanks to you. It's been my pleasure.
0: Miguel, my big take home is that sipping a martini counts as research into the universe and gravity and Einstein's theories. So.
7: I think so, yeah, unless you start thinking that they put too many olives.
0: You can't have too many olives in a martini. So, we started this show with the news that the UN is encouraging us to adopt the Equal Earth Map. And that led us to the microbe maps of our city's underground transport networks and the barcode light systems that help black cap chickadees seek out their food stashes. And we've just discovered how light is distorted by gravity and why that can help us learn more about distant galaxies and stars. But the journey isn't over yet. We've still got a few more paths to explore this week. Next up, we'll be finding out why scientists are putting tiny squares on Europe's mountain summits, and I'll be digging into the history of map apps.
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0: Based by online mappers, when you can change a name on a map instantly, should you? Plus, the science experiment mapping mountaintop plants across Europe, and why getting greener isn't the bonus you'd think it is. Cartographic conundrums on Unexpected Elements, coming up shortly.
11: BBC News with Moira Alderson. The Bank of Japan has raised interest rates to 1.25%, their highest level in more than 30 years. The move follows similar rises announced by the Federal Reserve and the European Central Bank. Malaysia's former Prime Minister Najib Razak is being allowed to serve the rest of his sentence under house arrest. It's the latest conditional pardon for the 73-year-old, who was convicted of stealing billions of dollars from a state investment fund that he had set up. Russians are voting in the first parliamentary election since the full-scale invasion of Ukraine, with only pro-Kremlin parties allowed to stand. As voting got underway, the mayor of Moscow said hundreds of Ukrainian drones had been brought down. The president of South Korea says it's clear Donald Trump wants dialogue with the North Koreans, and he was encouraging him to do so. South Korea's foreign minister is in Washington for talks. The police in Mexico have arrested a man suspected of murdering a Spanish foreign exchange student in a case that sparked outrage in both countries. Claudia Tacoronte Aguilera was stabbed in the central city of Cuautla. Eritrean opposition activists in exile are marking the 25th anniversary of a government crackdown marking the end of free press in the reclusive East African country. 11 politicians and at least 10 journalists were jailed without charge or trial, never to be seen since. South Africa's President Cyril Ramaphosa has assembled a special team to help investigate a wave of femicide. 9 bodies of women have been found outside Johannesburg in 2 months. A British woman who was kidnapped in Malawi nearly a week ago has been rescued in a police operation that left all 4 suspected kidnappers dead and a police chief wounded. Nusrat Osman was freed on Thursday following a raid in the southern city of Blantyre. BBC News.
0: This is Unexpected Elements from the BBC World Service, the science show inspired by the news. I'm Marnie Chesterton in London in the UK, and I'm here with
1: Andrada Fiscuten in Bucharest, Romania,
0: and
2: Paul Hadipoju in Wolverhampton here in the UK.
0: Now we've reached the bit of the programme where one of our panellists brings along a story that's gone under the radar of global news, but still deserves a bit of time in the spotlight that the BBC World Service can provide. Andrada, you are up this week. Bonus points if you can somehow link it to today's theme, which is the UN changing the world map, so map themed.
1: I have a story about the Carpathians and other mountains, and I can loosely tie it. Researchers have been mapping the flora up there for more than 2 decades.
0: Points allotted. Okay, continue with the science.
1: Thank you. If you walk to the top of a European mountain today and count the plants there, you'd find more species than 20 years ago.
0: Oh, that's great news.
1: Unfortunately, it is not. There is some bad news coming. As part of a project called Gloria, Johannes Wesley at University of Vienna and 46 co-authors marked out tiny squares on mountaintops. These were 1 meter by 1 meter plots, up to 16 of them just below each summit. 62 summits in total. The study started in 2001, and every 7 years, researchers would visit each plot to write down the name of every single plant and how much ground it covered.
0: Sorry, 62 different mountain summits. I really hope that these scientists were fans of climbing up mountains. What mountain ranges did they study?
1: So they took samples from 16 mountain regions across Europe, including the Alps, the Apennines, the Pyrenees. The Romanian data come from the Rodna Mountains in the eastern Carpathians. But Marnie, I cannot tell you exactly where the Romanian plots are. Botanist Mihai Pușcaș, one of the study's Romanian co-authors, won't say this publicly because he fears someone might go there and have a look and maybe pick some plants and ruin the data. And it's interesting how much these plots have changed. These days, in the Carpathian Mountains, you can find plants like the stemless gentian, the arnica, or a Carpathian bellflower called Campanula serrata, and none of these 3 had been recorded on any of the summits when the project started. Also, in 2022, on the most recent survey, Pușcaș saw a clear increase in the cover of dwarf shrubs, rhododendron, bilberry, and lindenberry, which are typically found lower down. And here's the first conclusion, Moni. The mountaintops are becoming greener with plants from lower altitudes taking up more space up on the mountaintops.
0: I mean, I like things becoming greener. Where does the bad news come in?
1: Well, if these plants are taking up more space on the mountain summit, they are squeezing out other species, and the rate of disappearance is increasing. Every time the researchers went back to the plots, they found more missing plants than the time before. Across Europe, more than 20% of the species that were in a plot in 2001 were gone from it by 2022. In the Romanian Carpathians, it's a little bit better. Around 10% of the species were gone, one of the lowest in the network. The really bad numbers are further south. The Pyrenees and the mountains of Crete are both close to 50%, and Sierra Nevada around 40%. The ones being lost in those locations are the specialist species, those plants that live up there with no higher ground to move to. So the overall species count goes up, but the mountain gets more ordinary. The paper's whole point is that the rising number masks the loss of those specialist species.
0: Okay, I'm assuming it's because everything's moving higher up, and if you're at the summit, there's nowhere higher up to move. Andrada, I'm assuming that these changes are due to rising global temperatures.
1: So rising global temperatures are an important factor here. The summits that warmed most lost most specialist plants. In fact, for every extra tenth of a degree, local extinctions went up by up to 1.6 percentage points. Warming also brings other changes like drier soil and a shorter snow season, and the researchers are careful to say they can't separate those from the heat itself. What's also interesting, Mani, is that these extinctions announce themselves in advance. In almost 60% of the cases, the area covered by the plant was shrinking before it disappeared. So if you're monitoring these plants, you don't have to wait until something is gone. The shrinking is the alarm bell.
0: And definitely alarm bells ringing all over the world, I think, at the moment. Are there any plans to protect the species that are being lost?
1: Not that I'm aware of. This paper only looked at what is currently happening. But I hope that as those alarm bells are ringing, there's going to be something that could be made in order to protect those species.
0: Thanks, Andrada, for the tale of alpine plants with nowhere left to go. Listeners, any thoughts to add into the mix, you can email us. The address is unexpected@bbc.co.uk, or you can send a message or a voice note on WhatsApp. The number is +44 330 678 3080. So, Unexpected Elements is a chatty science show, and our listeners' contributions are a key part of that. Hence the call outs to get in touch. So let's take a moment to have a look at what you've been writing to us about. Now, last week, we learned about research that aims to induce pleasant dreams in people undergoing anaesthesia. And I'd say that normally the last thing I want to do is hear anybody else's dream stories. But I did make a one-time exception for this particular case. Some of you wrote in and you didn't disappoint. Listener Daryl said, "Before undergoing a colonoscopy, I asked the medical crew for a copy of the video. Apparently, I continued as if a stand-up comic. When I came to, they could hardly stand, and I was legend of the whole surgical suite."
1: Excellent.
0: Can you imagine subconsciously doing a whole stand-up routine? Anyway, Cara in Scotland also threw this into the mix. She says, "When I was in labour with my first child, I was in a lot of pain. No surprise there, but I slightly overdid the gas and air pain relief, and my husband suddenly turned into a troll. After all, it was his fault. Just joking. I changed my mind when he went on to be a brilliant dad." Andrada, Paul, this is a one-time offer. I extend it up to our listeners, and I will give it to you to weirdest dream.
1: So this is a difficult one for me. Most of my weird dreams are about exams. I have to take exams, and I haven't prepared for them. Does this happen to you as well? I see you're nodding.
0: No, I've never had this, but I've heard that it is the classic anxiety dream. So not preparing for the exam that you're sitting, and also the one about your teeth falling out. Paul.
2: For me, I think most of my weird dreams occur around food. And the most recent one was I dreamt I went to a typical Nigerian wedding. And the moment when it was time to eat food, I was thinking, yes, finally the jollof rice was coming. That was when my daughter just came in and she woke me up and I missed the meal. She was looking at me. I was grumbling. She didn't know she robbed his dad of a nice food in the dream.
0: No, you could have had dream jollof rice.
2: Yes, yes, she woke me up before the good bit. She wanted to cycle. So I said, no, I missed the jollof rice.
0: See, that's why you need to learn how to lucid dream, in order to kind of get yourself back into eating the main course. Moving on, we've had a WhatsApp message about a programme we made a couple of weeks ago where we discussed earworms. Paul, do you want to read this one?
2: Yeah, sure. So this anonymous listener says, in your episode, The Show Must Go On, you spoke on earworms. While they can be annoying, what's worse is a partial earworm where you can't quite remember enough of the song to sing it fully, and it's not enough to search online.
0: So earworms is one of the topics that never goes away on this programme. Andrada, I'm sure we've discussed it before. Is earworm called an earworm in Romania?
1: I don't think there's a Romanian word for that. We just say it's a song you can't get out of your head. However, when I wake up in the middle of the night and want to go back to sleep, I try to put a song on repeat in my head, and it works. It usually is Yellow Submarine. You did that too?
0: No, I can't do it with music. I find music too distracting. Mainly, I go for speech, and I will put on a podcast. Moving on again, we are still making our way through all the lovely postcards that we have received. All sorts of brilliant colours, shapes, tourist destinations on the Isle of Wight. There is one from the Isle of Wight, which is an island off the UK on the south coast, which says, Dear Marnie, love the programme. Hope you like the postcard. The Isle of Wight is known as the Dinosaur Isle. Also, Robert Hooke, the polymath, was born here. Best wishes, Fred. Thank you, Fred. Yes, great for dinosaurs, great for sailing, really good seafood. Andrada, if you're a fan of undergrounds, they've taken one of the old underground trains from the London Underground and they just repurposed it for the Isle of Wight, and it's the overground train there now. And so if you want a flashback to 1970s London, it's on the Isle of Wight.
1: That sounds fascinating. And also the entire combo with dinosaurs and great food.
0: This is what we are. We are the BBC is a doubling up as a tourist bureau for the Isle of Wight. Anyway, thank you, Fred. We've had a lovely one with an image of a jar decorated with a bear, and that is from some listeners in California who said, Dear Marnie, sending you some indigenous art and wildlife biology. Greetings from listeners in California, Laura and Zeke. Thank you, everyone. We really do love it when you get in touch. I particularly love adding to my postcard collection. So I will be sending out the full address details at the end of the show. Still to come on the programme, why do all the continents point downwards? Find out after this.
6: Ella again, back with the answer to the quiz. Earlier, I asked you which of these body parts has the largest area dedicated to processing sensory information as seen on the somatosensory homunculus map. A, the arms, B, the lips, C, the toes. And the answer is B, the lips. In our cerebral cortex, the amount of space dedicated to processing the sensory information of each body region is not proportional to the size of the body part, but how many receptors and neurons are picking up and relaying sensory information to the brain. The lips are a sensitive area. They contain a very high density of touch receptors, so a larger part of the brain's cortex is dedicated to them than an entire arm. On the somatosensory homunculus, this is depicted as giant lips and skinny little arms. Well done if you got that right. If not, better luck next time.
0: So those contact details are unexpected@bbc.co.uk or WhatsApp on +44 330 678 3080. Or the snail mail address for postcards is Unexpected Elements, BBC World Service, Cardiff, CF10 4GA in the UK. Each week on Unexpected Elements, we delve into the inbox to find a science question from one of our lovely listeners. And then we bother a scientist on your behalf. It's time for Ask the Unexpected.

0: This question comes from an anonymous listener, and it's delightfully on brand for a show themed around maps. They ask, why are all the continents pointing downwards? Listener, you are not the first person to notice this. This observation even has a name. It's called continental drip. Simple question, but does it have a simple answer? Well, we went to Professor Renate Schmidt to find out. Renate is a structural geologist who works on the tectonics of continents at the Laboratory of Gondwana Evolution at the Federal University of Rio de Janeiro in Brazil. Why that is relevant will become very clear soon.
1: First of all, when we look at the map of the world today, when we say downwards, it actually could be upwards, because on space, Earth is kind of, there is no ups and downs. And secondly, there is nothing attracting continents to point down, nothing related to the magnetic field, it's nothing physical. So if we go backwards in time, 200 million years, there was this continent called Gondwana. All continents in the southern hemisphere of Earth, they are derived from Gondwana. Antarctica, Australia, Africa, South America, and Gondwana by the Jurassic period, it started to break up because there were kind of very hot anomalies coming from the mantle of the Earth that started to weaken Gondwana continental crust. When you break up a continent, you have to have a kind of a triple junction of fractures, and then it's kind of stretch, and then it finally breaks, and then it comes the oceanic crust, and then the ocean separates the continents. So when we look at the southern hemisphere today, this points down of India, Africa, South America, it means that there were triple junctions 200 million years ago between these continents, and they separate from them. When we look at the geography today, the continents, the big ones, it points down because of this process. There are other small continents in the north, it points upwards. Even Australia, which is, comes from Gondwana, also the peninsula points upwards. It's kind of a coincidence of the shape, but it's at the same time, it's revealing for us about the complexity and the evolution of the last 200 million years ago of the story of Earth.
0: Thank you to Professor Renate Schmidt there for a fascinating explanation of the Earth's continental history. So the downward nature of many continents in the southern hemisphere is due to where the supercontinent Gondwana started to split at a junction of fractures around 200 million years ago, rather than any physical process turning them in that direction. Andrada, Paul, did either of you grow up hearing about Gondwana?
2: Sort of. 5 years ago, I went through a jogging phase. I used to run around Mori Lake in Bucharest with two geologist friends. So I got to learn a lot about Pangaea, Gondwana, and drifting continents and earthquakes. Earthquake was a big topic. And by the way, did you know that tectonic plates move a few centimeters a year? And that's roughly the same order of speed as our fingernails grow.
0: That's great.
2: Me and my geologist friends still keep in touch, and we send each other science news about dinosaurs, which I think is beautiful.
0: What, so you stopped running, or you decided you'd learnt all the geology facts and now you run with, I don't know, particle physicists?
2: So they moved. They're no longer in Bucharest.
0: Ah, I love that. So you hang out with an expert doing something completely irrelevant to their expertise and then just get the good stuff anyway. Now, each week I get the chance to link our theme with a story I'd like to tell, and I want to finish with a little bit of mapping history, maybe a bit more recent than Gondwana Land's time. Let's do a fun test since we are in three geographical locations. Andrada, Paul, can you get your phones out and look up on Google Maps, look for Lake Ontario?
2: So I get two names. I can see Lake Ontario, but it also says Lake America in brackets.
3: Yes, I'm getting the same.
0: I just wanted to check because it hit the headlines a couple of weeks ago when this happened. People in the US were getting Lake America and people in Canada were getting Lake Ontario, which is the name before Donald Trump decided to rename it Lake America, and then Lake America in brackets. So basically, the mapping company were deciding that they were just going to change the names on the map depending on where you were. And I've heard a lot of people making jokes about Google and Apple Maps, suggesting that maybe they'd taken this kind of weaselly approach to compromising politically. But really, maps have always been disputed. And what's actually changed is something that I think we all take for granted, which has only been around for a couple of decades, which is that we have online maps available at our fingertips. So, from the BBC archives, I found an interview with the Danish man behind Google Maps. This is Lars Rasmussen, who hilariously says this about his sense of direction.
4: Our friends find it super funny that, in particular me, I have no sense of direction whatsoever. I will consistently get lost.
2: That's why you build maps.
0: That's why Lars was personally motivated. Back when Lars and his brother Jens were throwing around their exciting new idea, maps, as journalist Ashley Byrne from the series Witness History explains, were much more like the paper ones in your pocket.
5: Before 2005, maps on the internet had been a bit like old-fashioned atlases. Jens' idea was to make them searchable and interactive. Maps would be scrollable. You could zoom in and zoom out. And useful information would

0: the kind of maps that my brother envisioned in a web browser. But it turned out you just could using some technology that Microsoft had invented. So we worked like day and night. And then 3 weeks later, we came back with what was really Google Maps, like a website where the map took up most of the screen. It moved smoothly. And when you did a search, we kind of load the data in the background and draw it on top, right? This is how all websites work now, but it was quite new at the time.
1: Andrada, as a tech journalist, this is very much your area. Do you ever feel surprised at the atlas that we now carry around?
2: I am, but what surprises me the most is how quickly it stopped feeling like magic. We integrated it into our lives. We no longer carry huge paper maps with us that nobody can fold properly. And it personally gives me a sense of safety to know exactly where I am.
1: Mm. And can I ask you both, because this was something I discovered, is just how much of the world isn't mapped. On land, I saw a study estimating about 50% is considered relatively untouched. And that's usually less wealthy parts of the world, fewer people, difficult terrain. So are there bits of Romania or Nigeria that are unmapped?
3: I would say yes, a significant proportion of Nigeria will still remain largely unmapped. Let's not forget the way these maps are produced. Sometimes they have someone walking around or a car driving around with a camera fitted onto the car. And in areas that do not have good road networks or weather that are extremely isolated from the rest of the world, we will not expect that kinds of digitization to be available.
1: It's so interesting you talk about those limitations on how you form a map, because I was in Kibera, which is a big slum in Kenya, Nairobi. It's got a few access roads, but it's mainly sort of dirt tracks between houses because that's how it's been built. And because of that, cars don't get up it. And so because of that, it doesn't have a map. And I was out with an NGO who were attempting to map it by taking cameras on foot, because they said if you don't put it on a map, then it sort of doesn't really exist when it comes to putting things like infrastructure, taps, you know, health centres.
2: And even schools.
1: In schools, yes, exactly. On that note, it is nearly time for us to go. We started with the new world map that the UN is encouraging us to adopt before finding out about underground microbe maps, how black-capped chickadees remember their food stashes, the ways in which astronomers can use space-time distortions to peer deep into the cosmos, why alpine plants are simultaneously appearing and disappearing, and why the continents appear to be dripping downwards. And I've just revealed a little bit of the history behind the map in your pocket. Favourite top fact, Andrada?
2: I think I liked the part about gravitational lensing. I felt so much smarter after the interview you did with Miguel.
1: And Paul?
3: Yes, my favorite thing was learning that the pointed shapes of continents such as Africa and South America are geological fingerprints left by the breakup of Gondwana.
2: But how about you, Marnie?
1: Oh, I'm definitely going to do some more digging into the microbe maps of the world just to see, I don't know, if there's a tube station around the world somewhere that has the best microbiome.
3: While you are doing that, please don't leak the windows.
1: Yes. All of which nonsense brings me to the end of today's journey. Before I head off to buy a new world map, I need to thank this week's panel. In Bucharest, Romania, thank you, Andrada Fiskitan.
2: Mulțumesc, Marnie.
1: And in Wolverhampton in the UK, thank you, Paul Adepoju.
3: Odapo, Shadijo. Thank you so much for having me, Marnie. I had so much fun.
1: I'm Marnie Chesterton. The producer was Alice Lipscomb-Southwell with Ella Hubber and Debbie Kilbride. Join us next week. There'll be more unexpected elements.

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7: Hello, welcome to the newsroom. I'm Ankur Desai. Japan's interest rate has risen to its highest level in three decades, the latest major economy after inflationary pressures from Donald Trump's Iran war. The knock-on effect is being felt as protests are gripping countries around the globe. And as the price of oil continues to rise from Nigeria to Syria and Pakistan, people are reacting to their energy costs soaring.
8: It's affecting food prices, the fees of my kids at school. It's affecting everything.
7: Russians are voting in parliamentary elections, which feature no effective opposition to the Kremlin and its war on Ukraine.
9: I think a lot of people in our country want change, but we haven't voices.
7: And a new species of wildcat has been discovered in the forests of Bolivia.
10: For me, it's amazing that there is still new species waiting to be discovered. So we don't have to go to a volcano or an island or deep in the sea. We have it around us.
7: It all follows this World News update.
11: BBC News with Moira Alderson. The Bank of Japan has raised interest rates to their highest level in more than 30 years as global inflationary pressure builds due to inconsiderable part to the Iran war. The rise is 1.25% follows similar rises in the US and Europe. Our Asia business editor, Maura Fogarty, reports.
12: Like other central banks around the world, the Bank of Japan has been trying to tackle price rises. The Iran war has helped trigger a wave of inflation, and with few signs of that conflict ending soon, officials at the Japanese central bank are mindful that the country's reliance on imported energy will hit consumers. As the Federal Reserve lifts interest rates in the U.S. and the gap between Washington and Tokyo widens, that's putting pressure on the Japanese currency. A weaker yen, in turn, makes imports more expensive, further stoking inflation.
11: Malaysia's former Prime Minister Najib Razak is being allowed to serve the rest of his sentence under house arrest. It's the latest conditional pardon for the 73-year-old who was convicted of stealing billions of dollars from a fund he'd established. Anna Aslam reports.
13: Najib Razak was the central figure of the 1MDB corruption scandal that shook Malaysia, convicted of stealing billions of dollars from a state investment fund he set up. The 73-year-old was initially sentenced to 12 years in jail, but that was halved and the fine he was required to pay drastically reduced. It's not clear when he will leave prison for the remaining 2 years of the sentence. Najib was given a further 15 years in prison last year in a related case. He's appealing against that and has always denied wrongdoing.
11: Russians are voting in the first parliamentary election since President Putin launched his full-scale invasion of Ukraine. Only parties loyal to the Kremlin are allowed to stand. Steve Rosenberg is in Moscow.
14: Russia's political system is often referred to as managed democracy, where the Kremlin does the managing. And the Kremlin is likely to use this election to claim that, despite problems in the country, Russians are united behind their president and behind the war in Ukraine.
11: As polls opened, the mayor of Moscow said 350 Ukrainian drones had been shot down. The former governor of Damascus Central Prison has been sentenced by a court in the US to 60 years in prison for torture. Samir Usman al-Sex oversaw the notorious jail for 3 years under the regime of the former Syrian leader Bashar al-Assad. He was arrested in the US 2 years ago. Prosecutors said he ordered subordinates to inflict pain on prisoners to deter opposition to Assad's government. South Africa's president Cyril Ramaphosa has assembled a special team to help investigate a recent spate of murders. The bodies of 9 women have been found in the east of Johannesburg in the past 2 months. The killings have caused widespread fear and anxiety. World News from the BBC. The police in Mexico have arrested a man suspected of murdering a Spanish foreign exchange student in a case that sparked outrage in both countries. Claudia Tacorrente Aguilera was stabbed on Saturday in the city of Cuautla. Video footage showed a man fleeing the scene on foot after the attack, prompting a manhunt and student demonstrations against femicide. Eritrean opposition activists in exile are marking the 25th anniversary of a government crackdown that effectively marked the end of free press in the reclusive East African country. 11 politicians and at least 10 journalists were jailed without charge or trial. They've never been seen since. Unconfirmed reports say many have died in prison. Eritrea stands bottom of the 180 countries on the World Press Freedom Index. UK politicians will examine how British songs and artists are selected for the Eurovision Song Contest, following what's been described as a dismal record of achievement. In the past 15 years, the country has only once come higher than 15th place, Lizo Mazimba reports.
15: Despite producing some of the world's biggest music artists, the UK has rarely been able to recreate that success at Eurovision. In May, the UK came last, scoring just 1 point. The Cross-Party Digital Culture, Media and Sports Select Committee has said it'll be holding a hearing into the selection of the UK's Eurovision entry, where it's expected that individuals from the BBC will be called to give evidence. The act that represents the UK is selected by the BBC, sometimes with input from a record label or music management company.
11: The Swedish singer Zara Larsson's become the latest star to tell the Trump administration to stop using her music in its videos. The clip, published on the White House TikTok account, has since been removed, but it layered Larsson's hit Midnight Sun over video of immigration enforcement raids. BBC News.
7: Hello, you're listening to the newsroom from the BBC World Service with me, Ankur Desai. Welcome to the programme. We begin in Japan, where the central bank has raised interest rates to their highest level in 31 years, marking a shift in a country where borrowing costs have been historically low. Around the world, other major central banks are doing the same, as the US-Israel conflict with Iran pushes up inflation, borrowing costs, which are increasing. On Wednesday, the US Federal Reserve raised its benchmark interest rate for the first time in over 3 years, while the European Central Bank has also increased their interest rates earlier this month. The move by Japan, which was widely expected, sees interest rates rise to 1.25%. Let's get more on this from our Singapore Bureau editor, Maura Fogarty, who joins me now. Maura, great to have you on the programme as always. So these interest rates, they're rising in Japan. Why so?
16: Well, for the same reasons that they've been rising in the United States and why the ECB also raised interest rates in the Eurozone, it's because of inflation. So what we've seen over the past 6 months or so, well, a couple things in Japan, but the first thing is that the war in Iran has driven up energy prices. It's also driven up shipping prices as well. And Japan is a large importer of energy. And so that has flowed through to the economy. And they're seeing signs within the economy at the consumer level that it's beginning to stoke inflation further than where they want it to be. And don't forget, Japan has spent about 30 years trying to stimulate the economy and for a very long time had super, super low interest rates, even negative at one point. And about 2 years ago in 2024, the Bank of Japan said, you know what, we're seeing enough signs of price rises in the economy that we can now start to lift interest rates at a gradual pace. But what they've seen instead now is that the war in Iran has actually force them to kind of think about perhaps raising interest rates even faster.
7: And so, Maura, what will the impact therefore be on consumers? It could be a worry from the fact that the country relies so much on imported energy.
16: Definitely. And that flows through in several areas, right? So Japan relies about 90% of its energy needs on imports. And so if you've got that for fueling your industry, you've got that raising prices at the pump, for example, that's going to be felt by both companies and by individuals as well. But the other thing to think about is that the Japanese yen has been persistently weak. And that adds another layer of inflationary pressure, because if your currency is weak and you're having to import and buy things from overseas, they become more expensive as well. So that adds another cycle of inflationary pressure on the Japanese economy.
7: And what's the impact been on the Japanese currency as well globally, Maura?
16: What's interesting is that we're looking at the gap between interest rates in Japan and interest rates elsewhere in the world. So you mentioned that earlier this week, the Federal Reserve in the United States raised interest rates to between 3.75% and 4%. In Japan, they're now at 1.25%. That gap is what makes the Japanese currency something that's called a funding currency in the financial markets. And so what investors do is they buy Japanese yen, or they borrow money in Japanese yen, and then they use that money, because the interest rate is so low when they have to pay it back, to invest elsewhere, for example, in the U.S. dollar. What then happens is, as you start to see that gap widen, it puts more pressure on the Japanese currency to weaken even further. And the Japanese bank, or the central bank there, is trying to avoid that as much as possible. They're trying to support the Japanese yen.
7: Yeah, weaker yen, imports become more expensive, stokes inflation. I guess then my next question will be about the region itself. What's the impact going to be like for neighboring countries like South Korea as well? And of course, for Japan and its government under Sanae Takaichi, what are their next strategic steps going forward?
16: Well, the first thing they want to do is to make sure that relations with the U.S. is good, right? Because don't forget, the trade tariffs that were imposed by President Trump last year has really put this entire region to some extent off an even keel, with the region being an entire global supply chain for many products that we see sold in the United States and elsewhere in the world. So that's, I think, first and foremost, making sure that they have some visibility in terms of trade tariffs. And then secondary to that is the geopolitical situation and how that's causing energy prices to increase and how they're being affected by it. If I can just go back to the currency issue for a second here, because this is also quite key. What they don't want to see is a situation where countries in the region start allowing their currencies to weaken, because that makes their exports cheaper, right, and helps to compensate for some of the tariffs. And then you get into a cycle where you have a bunch of economies in the region trying to weaken their currencies.
7: Okay, Maura, appreciate your time and analysis there. Thank you so much. Our Singapore Bureau Editor, Maura Fogarty. Well, protests are gripping countries around the globe as the price of oil continues to rise, as we've been hearing. From Nigeria to Syria and Pakistan, people are reacting to their energy costs soaring. Here's the sound of some of those protests worldwide. Nigeria has seen some of the steepest price hikes for petrol in the world this year. The largest labor union is calling on the government to intervene, warning that the rising cost of fuel is putting further pressure on households. Our Africa correspondent Simi Joloso reports.
17: Petrol prices in Nigeria have risen sharply again, reaching over 1,400 naira. That's around $1.05 a litre in some cities. The country's largest labor union has said the increase is pushing up the price of food, rent, and other essentials. I'm at a fuel station to find out how people are dealing with the price hike.
18: It's really biting hard. Like, we can't really do business. We can't move from one place to another and without considering the price of fuel. That's how bad it is. It's very, very bad. It's biting. It's harsh. It's hard.
8: It's affecting food prices. It's affecting the fees of my kids at school. It's affecting everything. I mean, you can't move. You can't go far anymore. You have to plan your journeys.
19: Between Monday and Thursday, I'll spend like 80,000 naira to buy fuel. I don't really go far. I just from my office to where I stay.
17: The federal government is yet to acknowledge this latest price hike, but in the past has acknowledged fuel price increases and promised the public then that it would be worth it.
7: Well, as we heard earlier, the war in Iran has been the key driver of the soaring energy costs. Our chief international correspondent, Lise Doucette, told us more about the impact around the world and whether there's any relief to come.
20: It's really stunning. It goes from Southeast Asia, and in the Philippines, the transport workers are taking to the street. In Vietnam, taxi drivers are calling for protests. In the Middle East, in Syria, which saw some of the worst protests, anger flaring in many cities, fires being set alight on highways. The authorities there announced staggering increases as high as 40% to buy fuel or gas in Europe, in Portugal, business leaders and workers marching to the Prime Minister's residence. And then you go to Latin America, Guatemala. There the protests turn violent, police being shot and wounded. So this is just the beginning, and this has been going on for many months. Remember, it was way back in June where the U.S. And Iran signed what was called a Memorandum of Understanding. They optimistically predicted a 60-day window to end this war. And in so many places, there's not been protests yet here in Britain or in the United States, but the grumbling has started. The pain is tightening. And it is going to have some people are suffering. This is truly a global crisis, amplified by local grievances, all linked to that vital commodity which affects all of our lives. It's the price of not just fuel and gas, but the price of food in our fridges and on our tables. But sadly, the diplomacy to try to resolve this crisis is as stuck as those oil tankers, which are now being blocked, not just in that critical choke point, which has now become a household word, the Strait of Hormuz and the Persian Gulf, but in the past week, also in the other vital maritime route on the Red Sea through the Bab el-Mandeb, now that the Iran-backed Houthis have joined the fight in disrupting the oil traffic, particularly of the major producer, Saudi Arabia. But where is the diplomacy? Well, on all levels, it's stuck.
7: At least you said there. Now, this weekend, people in Russia will be voting in the first parliamentary election since Russia's full-scale invasion of Ukraine. Surprises are not expected. The poll is set to deliver another parliament dominated by the party of power, United Russia, and a House of MPs fiercely loyal to Vladimir Putin. Critics dismiss the vote as neither free nor fair. These people in Moscow told the BBC the outcome won't have any impact on their lives.
0: To be fair, I don't think it will change in particular. I think it would be pretty much the same.
9: I think a lot of people in our country want change, but we haven't any instruments for this. We haven't voices. We haven't voice.
7: The Kremlin has dismissed critics of the poll. A spokesperson recently said, "We have our own political system, our own political process." Moscow is expected to use the poll to claim that most Russians do back President Putin and the war. Stephen Fish is a professor of political science at the University of California, Berkeley.
21: Well, of course, President Putin wants everybody to think that the whole country is behind his war. But I don't think too many Russians are going to be fooled by this. They've had many such parliamentary elections and presidential elections. They're thoroughly fixed in advance. And, you know, the outcome is completely predetermined. So I don't really think the Kremlin gets much information, and I don't think Russians are going to get much information either. Of course, Putin will claim that this means that his party and the satellite party's victories will mean everybody's behind the war. But look, there was one old liberal party that goes back to the Democratic Revolution in Russia back in the late 80s and early 1990s that was against the war, and it tried to run, and it was disqualified. There are no parties allowed to participate that are actually anti-war. So it's hard for Putin to claim that somehow a victory for his party indicates popular support for his war.
7: Professor Stephen Fish. You're listening to the newsroom from the BBC World Service. Still to come on the programme, how drones are being used to prevent football violence here in Britain.
22: I don't mind. There's cameras everywhere, isn't there? So we're being watched anywhere, I think, so it wouldn't bother me.
7: First, a reminder of the main news. Japan's interest rate has risen to its highest level in 3 decades. The latest major economy attempting to stamp down inflationary pressures from Donald Trump's Iran war. Next, Australia has long considered the US its closest ally, especially when it comes to security. But given where Australia is in the world, there's another superpower that's vying for attention. China is now Australia's biggest trading partner, even if politically they are very far apart. And so Australia has to balance those two very different relationships carefully. It's not always easy, because at the same time as trading with the Asian giant, it's also trying to protect itself from its advances. Casey Watson's been to Townsville in North Queensland to understand better what happens when a country's economic future and security interests pull in different directions.
23: That's the sound of a live fire exercise taking place near Townsville in Queensland, Australia, The operation is part of a wider training program involving the Australian, American and Japanese armed forces, which according to US Pacific Command is set to strengthen defense cooperation across the Indo-Pacific region. Back in 2012, just 200 US Marines were deployed to Australia as part of the Marine Rotational Force Darwin, or MRFD. Today, that figure has risen to around 2,500. So what does this increasing military presence tell us about the relationship between both countries? US Marine Captain Kevin Hicks.
1: We do like to call ourselves America's 911 response force. When it comes to the amount of Marines within the Indo-Pacific, can't get into all those details, but we do stand prepared to respond to any crisis out here.
23: While standing next to a self-propelled artillery system, which to me looks just like a tank, we also spoke to Australian Brigadier Ben McLennan.
2: So you're not currently fighting a war. What war are you preparing for?
4: We're rehearsing for a war, and the worst type of war, you know, a World War II-like war, a World War I-type war, a total war. Of course, we prepare for all sorts of other potential contingencies that our nation might require of us. But ultimately, a nation like Australia maintains its military to fight wars or to be prepared to fight them.
23: So nobody here will identify a war that they're particularly focused on, but it's pretty easy to guess who a potential enemy may be. Australia is in the Pacific region. The growing influence of China has put Australia in the middle of this geopolitical contest. For decades, the US has offered security to Australia, and this concern about a future military threat from China has brought that cooperation together. Live fire exercises in the Tasman Sea last year, causing planes between New Zealand and Australia to divert, was one example of several recent tense maritime encounters. But the relationship goes far beyond the military.
5: My name's Adam Armstrong. I'm a producer from Queensland, Australia.
23: The Australian cattle industry generates billions of dollars for the economy every year. In such a thriving global market, it's necessary to build relationships with both American and Chinese businesses. In fact, China currently has an insatiable demand for beef as the world's biggest importer.
24: So Australia plays this kind of dance between the US as a big security partner, China is clearly the trading partner, but you obviously have relationships with the two as well. Is that a fraught triangle?
5: The relationship with the US from a beef industry perspective is very, very long-standing. China has not been on the scene very long at all. The rate of growth and sophistication of their market, or the level of increasing sophistication in their market, has been truly mind-boggling, far greater than any other country that I've been involved with.
7: Casey Watson reporting. And you can hear more on this story on the BBC World Service's The Documentary Programme, or wherever you get your BBC podcasts from. To South Africa next, where the President Cyril Ramaphosa has formed a task force to investigate a spate of brutal killings of women that has sparked a nationwide debate over women's safety. 9 bodies of women have been found in the east of Johannesburg over the past 2 months. Pumza Fulani in Johannesburg has more.
25: The gruesome murders are causing fear and anxiety for many women in South Africa. While the police have confirmed that there are concerning similarities in the bruising on some of the bodies, they've said it's too early to say for sure if this is the work of one person, a group of men, or a copycat. South Africa's President Cyril Ramaphosa has assembled a special team which includes government ministers. Their job is to make sure that the investigations get the resources needed and a high priority. South Africa has one of the highest rates of gender-based violence in the world. At the same time, prosecutions are low and trials often take years to conclude, something critics say needs to be addressed urgently.
7: One of the women killed was Elizabeth Moselagomo, a 38-year-old woman who disappeared after leaving her home for a run. Her death has triggered an outpouring of grief and outrage. Fellow runners across the country have dedicated their daily runs to her in remembrance. Lesiba Molefe was one of Elizabeth's regular running mates.
26: She went for a run on Wednesday and she never returned home. Elizabeth was like a candle. She would burn herself just to give other people light. you give Elizabeth a simple hi, she would return it back with a big, huge, beautiful smile. I'm hoping for a change in our country. There's been a lot of failures from the authorities, and we, as young people, we've been quiet. I'm hoping that the same commotion in remembrance of our sister, we can do it as young people again, and try and correct the country. Because the feeling around the country right now, it's so sad that ladies can't even walk around. In the corridors, I've heard them in my workplace, you know, wherever we are, they say that we are not safe. Because it's not about walking in groups. This thing happened in a day. Kidnappers take them during the day.
7: Lesiba Molefe. If you're off to the football this weekend, you might find you're not just watching the game, but being watched yourself. In Coventry in central England, drones are being trialled to help the police manage large crowds at football grounds. Fumaki's been watching from the stands and the skies.
3: On an industrial estate, a couple of miles from the CBS arena, the police are launching a small drone into the air to keep an eye on things from above. Coventry City are hosting Brighton in the Sunday 2 o'clock kickoff. With just over an hour until the game starts, fans are beginning to pour into the grounds. Over 30,000 people are expected. Things are getting busy in the stadium's control room. Inspector Tom Hanna of West Midlands Police is in charge and shows me a large screen with a feed of the drone's camera footage.
6: This really gives me an idea of how everything's flowing, because I know exactly where this is, as opposed to it being described to me by the ground commander. This will allow me to know exactly the correct location, and I could move those resources much quicker. It's just about getting ahead of any potential safety and crime issues for me.
3: The Premier League's given £2 million so far towards this pilot project, which started in February and will run till the end of the season. The early assessment is positive.
10: And that's really helpful intelligence back to the police.
3: Claire Sumner is the Premier League's Chief Policy and Social Impact Officer.
10: So different things are being trialled and tested, but we hope that they will have usefulness and utility for the police, and that this pilot will help us learn things together and strengthen that partnership between policing and our clubs and our stewards, because those are the magic ingredients, if you like, that you and I as football fans know that we can go and enjoy the game. And actually, the less visible policing presence in some of that, which drones help with, is a really good thing.
3: Outside the ground, fans weren't even aware that a drone was watching them.
12: I would never know that's happening, but yeah, it's interesting really. I've never really noticed that that's occurring at a ground.
13: As long as it's getting watched and trouble staying out, that's all I'm bothered about.
22: I don't mind, there's cameras everywhere, isn't there? So we're being watched anyway, I think, so it wouldn't bother me.
3: In 2023, when Aston Villa played Legia Warsaw, West Midlands police made use of drones to monitor what they described as sustained violence.
14: Get back! Move! Move! Move!
3: Aerial footage from the drones was used to deploy officers on the ground to where the trouble was worse.
14: Get back!
3: 40 people were eventually arrested. But back in the control room in Coventry, Inspector Hanna is pleased with how things have gone today.
6: We've had no issues, so it's all about getting people out as quickly as possible. I'm happy with where it is. We can start downscaling the police response.
3: The game was a success for the policing operation. It all passed off peacefully, but a disaster for Coventry, who lost 5-0.
7: Finally, scientists have discovered a new species of wildcat hiding in plain sight in the forests of Bolivia. The small feline with leopard-like spots was long mistaken for another kind of tiger cat, which is normally found in Brazil, until DNA testing revealed the Bolivian cat was a species all of its own. Helen Briggs told us more.
15: The story starts with a cat nicknamed Tigrino living at a rescue sanctuary in Bolivia. Researchers noted something unusual about his markings, but since tiger cats have very similar spots and stripes, even experts can struggle to tell them apart. To solve the mystery, the scientists compared DNA from living tiger cats with samples from museum collections, and the results show that Tigrino belongs to a distinct species, now named Leopardus tulcayo. He's the only known living tiger cat of his kind, though there are thought to be more living wild in the forests.
23: Dr. Paola Nogales Ascaroun says it shows how much we still have left to discover.
8: For me, it's amazing that there is still new species waiting to be discovered. So we don't have to go to a volcano or an island or deep in the sea. We have it around us.
23: The researchers say this is only the first step. They need to find how many of these tiger cats exist and how to protect them.
7: And if you want to check out some really cute photos, head to bbcnews.com, where there are plenty for you to enjoy on the BBC News website. Okay, that's enough from me, Ankur Desai, and the team here on the newsroom. Thanks ever so much for your company. We'll see you on the next one.
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0: Coming up next on Business Daily, we're taking stock of a business week in which the headlines around AI felt more like a sci-fi film than the business news. Our guests in the US and Europe will break down the calls to slow development and look at how regulators might respond. We'll also talk borrowing costs as the US Federal Reserve blinks and hear how ABBA seemed to play an unlikely part in recent elections in Sweden. All that after the latest world news.
1: BBC News with Alan Smith. South Korea's President Lee Jae-myung says he'll not send troops to help US-led war in Iran, rejecting growing pressure from the Trump administration. Mr. Lee said there'd be no military intervention, but he was considering deploying assets to help South Korean commercial vessels in the Strait of Hormuz. Malaysia's former Prime Minister Najib Razak is being allowed to serve the rest of his sentence under house arrest. It's the latest conditional pardon for the 73-year-old who was convicted of stealing billions of dollars from a state investment fund he'd set up. Officials in the southern Philippines say a 16-year-old student has opened fire at a secondary school, killing at least two fellow students before turning the gun on himself. Four of the eight wounded are reported to be in a critical condition. Russians are voting in the first parliamentary election since the full-scale invasion of Ukraine, with only pro-Kremlin parties allowed to stand. As voting got underway, the mayor of Moscow said hundreds of Ukrainian drones had been shot down. South Africa's President Cyril Ramaphosa has assembled a special team to help investigate a wave of femicide. Nine bodies of women have been found outside Johannesburg in 2 months. Eritrean opposition activist in exile are marking the 25th anniversary of a government crackdown, marking the end of free press in the reclusive East African country. 11 politicians and at least 10 journalists were jailed without charge or trial, never to be seen since. MPs will examine how British songs and artists are selected for the Eurovision Song Contest following what's been described as a dismal record of achievement. And the Swedish singer Zara Larsson has become the latest pop star to tell the Trump administration to stop using her music in its videos. The clip, published on the White House TikTok account, layered Larsson's hit Midnight Sun over video of immigration enforcement raids. And that's the world news from the BBC in London.
0: Hello and welcome to Business Daily from the BBC World Service. I'm Will Bain, where we're taking stock of a business week that feels a lot more like the start of a sci-fi film.
2: AI in general is good.
3: 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Always has.
4: There's got to be some kind of truth to it.
5: It is being developed at a very alarming speed.
0: Trust the general public to take complete civilization annihilation in their stride in a park in Washington there. Our guests this week on the programme are Rima Rahman, the White House and politics editor for Bloomberg Government in Washington, D.C., and Katrin Kilos, author and columnist for the Swedish financial broadcaster EFN, is joining us from London, where she works through the week. Hello, guys. Thanks for being on the programme.
6: Hi. Hello, thank you.
0: Rima, did you have a more, perhaps dramatic take than our very calm BBC listeners who were there in a park in Washington, D.C., responding to everything that was coming out from the big AI firms this week?
6: You know, I think there's a kind of general consensus as well, sort of joking about it, but also thinking, well, you know, if that's the case, then kind of shrugging their shoulders at it and thinking, well, maybe I'll skip the gym today and have that extra cookie. Why not?
0: Well, that's the thing here, Katrin, isn't it? And it's really well summed up in that sort of 15 seconds or so we played of people where they're trying to brush it off, but they also are a bit like, maybe if it is really serious, well, exactly as Rima says, well, I can't do anything about it.
6: Yeah, and I think the headlines are a bit confusing. You see Anthropic researcher believes more than 10% chance AI could, quote, kill all humans, end of quote. I mean, I think you do think, how did they land at that number? You know, it's very specific. Why 10%? Why not go for 10.4? I think it's hard to conceptualize. But I mean, obviously, from a European perspective, I mean, we like to regulate things here. And the European instinct is, you know, if the people building the technology are themselves telling us there is a non-zero risk of losing control of it completely, then perhaps governments shouldn't simply say, you know, well, the market will sort this out. But I also think Europe needs to understand that AI is not a toaster. I mean, we're very good at product regulation, but this is not something that you can check at the factory gate, oh, this is safe, and just send it out. It's a different thing. And I think all of these unknowns make it hard for people to grasp these risks. risks, and therefore they brush it off, as we heard in the parking lot.
0: Well, we're going to get into all of that there. The risks, the potential for regulation, what everybody's saying about it on this edition of Taking Stock from Business Daily. Yeah, welcome back to the programme. As we say, it's been the story of the week. The increasingly loud, sometimes pretty stark warnings from inside the AI industry, which I guess has been the unusual bit about it, about the dangers AI might already and in the future be posing towards us. It all started, if we take you right back to the weekend, three of the biggest names in AI, Elon Musk with his SpaceX company and Grok chatbot, of course, Sam Altman of ChatGPT, the owner of OpenAI, joining calls from the boss of Claude maker Anthropic, Dario Amodei, to slow development of AI to allow regulators to catch up a bit. That was quickly followed by claims, as Katrin was just mentioning, from one of Anthropic's former staffers, Jacob Coxon, telling us here at the BBC at the weekend, researchers were genuinely frightened about the speed of its advancements and what it could mean for humanity. One of the co-founders of Anthropic, Jack Clark, spoke to our colleague Faisal Islam, and he said AI companies should be forced to create and use kill switches to keep rogue AI agents in check.
7: If we continue as we are, which is basically a broadly totally unregulated industry developing incredibly powerful technology that is getting much, much smarter all the time, likely soon smarter than people, then I think that we are rolling dice with immense risks. And the point is, we have to change the course of this industry. We have to get a policy regime in place that allows us to have greater control over the industry and a better understanding of the safety and security, and then you can reduce that chance of there being a major risk to society.
0: And just a couple of hours before we all gathered to chat, Mustafa Suleiman, the head of AI at Microsoft, had this warning to our colleagues at the BBC a little bit earlier on this morning about what he feared might happen if more regulation wasn't in place.
8: The danger is that if we train these systems to imitate the idea that they have feelings or that they suffer, then we'll be at loggerheads with them and they'll conflict with our desire to control them, to align them, and to have them benefit humanity.
0: Regulation then. Katrin's already joked about a bit of a passion here in Europe for that. What are the chances of multilateral cross-country agreement on guardrails on the industry whose investors want a return on their multi-billion dollar investments that we've talked about plenty of times on the program previously? Fairly slim, if the US president is to be believed.
9: They're just playing right into the hands of a lot of people that don't want to see it happen, and that could be political people, and it could also be China. And we're not going to let that happen. It's a hoax. And
10: you're right. We're not going to let that happen, sir.
9: The robots will not be taken over. The whole thing is a hoax.
0: With everything that's gone on, really, and the kind of level of what's being chatted about feels almost science fiction. That right up there with it, right? That's Jensen Huang at the back end of that clip that we heard, boss of NVIDIA, one of the world's biggest chip makers, putting President Trump on speakerphone there in the middle of a podcast recording. You were saying Washington was losing its mind about it. Does that kind of illustrate it a bit?
11: It truly does. The politics around this has also created some very strange bedfellows. One example is we had an event here in Washington in which that was headlined by Senator Bernie Sanders, who's obviously a pretty notable, very left-leaning lawmaker, and Steve Bannon, who is a former Trump advisor. And they were on the same side in terms of calling for regulations. It is increasingly rare for there to be a bipartisan coalescing around just about anything here these days. And so that is something that really did surprise me this week in terms of who was landing on the same side and it being people from opposite parties, while you have the president emphatically saying there should be no regulations whatsoever. There's no problem here. People are blowing this out of proportion.
0: Where do you sit on it, Rima, on the kind of cynicism scale, if you like? Because a lot of people, particularly on the Republican end of things in the United States, saying, oh, well, of course the companies are talking about this because they want a bit more kind of control, that there's a cynicism here that only these big companies want this, want the slowdown so that they can shape what those regulations look like. Do you buy that?
11: I do to an extent. There's another kind of wonky component to this. The Anthropic CEO is asking for some antitrust waivers so that the companies can kind of get together to form some of these regulations. And that has had cold water spilled on it almost immediately. Multiple lawmakers on both sides of the aisle have said, like, no way we're going to do that. There's a lot of just sort of ideas like that being put out there that people are just kind of not taking to. It's very difficult to kind of wrap your head around just what's going on here. I mean, AI itself is nebulous and difficult to understand exactly what it is. So I think that component is a reason for some of the cynicism and not taking it seriously, because it is something that is so difficult to understand.
0: Katrin?
6: Yeah. I mean, I think it's funny how the stock market reacted, but not reacted that much.
0: Hmm.
6: Yes, it's the end of the world, but, so I mean, how cynical to be. I don't know. I mean, obviously these companies are heading for IPOs, and, you know, saying that you're growing this incredibly dangerous thing in your backyard also makes you look powerful and that you know what you're doing and might increase your valuation. And, you know, you always have to keep that in mind, I think, particularly as a business journalist. And when these companies write these very quite pompous letters about the risks and how incredibly dangerous this is. But again, the risk doesn't have to be big to justify doing something about it. I mean, finance has a concept for this. You don't need to know the precise probability of a catastrophic tail event. It could be small. If the downside is sufficiently enormous, which, you know, kill all humans is, then a low and uncertain probability still justifies both regulation and spending money on prevention. But I think that's the key. I think there's certainly a logic to the U.S. president being so anti-regulation here, because he staked the face of the U.S. economy on this technology, and there's this hope that all of this spending will lead to a growth miracle that will dwarf the huge American debt problem at the moment.
0: Well, that was precisely what I was going to ask you both, actually. I was on domestic radio last Friday here in the U.K., where in our official growth numbers from our official statistics body here in the UK, they were saying AI was already boosting UK growth. And that's what the president's talking about, Katrin, right? That the US is in, one, that it's good for the US economy, but two, they're in a race, as we've talked about loads of times on the program before, that this isn't happening in isolation, and that if you pump the brakes, other countries, and he really means China, doesn't he?
6: Yeah, he does.
0: May not stop.
6: Yeah, absolutely. And even from a European perspective, as much as we love regulation, even here in Europe, there's also this, you know, yes, regulate is great, but we also need to think about how to actually have an AI industry here in Europe. And then if we regulate more than everyone else, then that's a problem. Everybody wants to grow. Everybody wants to bear the fruits of this technology.
0: Rima, that feels like an area where actually there is a bit of bipartisan agreement on that. The president's right. The U.S. does, from an American perspective, need to win this race.
11: Yes, that is definitely shared across the board in a bipartisanship manner. You know, the U.S. wanting to appear to be first in this race ahead of China. China said this week that it had no plans to slow down whatsoever. So, yeah, there is this sort of race going on right now between who is first. What that means in terms of who gets, when do we determine who is first is also something that's quite nebulous. So it is sort of this talking point that everybody's sharing, but it's hard to know really what does that exactly mean? What does that look like?
6: No, but it's also interesting how there's so much hope in this technology, but we're not quite seeing it in productivity data yet. I mean, that really sounds like the worst case scenario, that it will kill us all, but it won't actually help productivity before that. And that's also a possibility.
0: And that's a really important point, isn't it? That hasn't actually been flagged that much yet. We keep being told that that's the trade-off, isn't it? That it'll be brilliant for us in productivity terms and what it'll do for growth in our countries, and yet we've got to kind of make some sacrifices to that. If it is just negative, as Katrin says, that's a much more difficult debate to get your head around. You're listening to Taking Stock on Business Daily from the BBC World Service. Well, our guests today are Rima Rahman, the White House and Politics Editor for Bloomberg Government in Washington, D.C., and Katrin Kilos, author and columnist for the Swedish financial broadcaster EFN, joining us from London. And I like this, Katrin, because we've had some political news in Sweden, where all your listeners and viewers are. I didn't think we'd tee up a political item using this.

0: So, do you want to explain all? I mean, I think you've got to know very little about music to not realise that that was one of Sweden's greatest exports, ABBA. So why, yes. What, what's the link to all the politics?
1: Yeah, that's Benny Andersson playing the piano for the Social Democrats, and they're singing, they're not singing Mamma Mia, they're singing Magdalena, who is the first name of the woman who is now likely the next Swedish Prime Minister, supported by at least one member of ABBA, as we heard there. But yeah, so election in Sweden's produced another very European election result. We know roughly who won, but we don't yet know who can govern and how.
0: But a bit unusual in European terms. I mean, European, as you joke about, because it's a real smorgasbord of different parties.
1: Yeah, using a nice Swedish word, yeah.
0: But that the left, rather than the right, perhaps, look to be the ones that might be forming the government here.
1: Yeah, the centre-left, yes, exactly. They seem to have a tiny parliamentary majority. And the far-right, the Sweden Democrats, they actually lost compared to the lost voters compared to in the last election. So that is a different story from, for example, what we saw in the local elections in Germany with Alternative für Deutschland making big gains the other week. And the big story here is it's just, you know, tiny parliamentary majority parties that they wanted the previous government out. They don't really want to work together. How is she going to do this? And that is, you know, I'd argue a very, very European election nowadays. You know, yeah. Mamma Mia, here we go again.
0: Katrin, just give us your hero or villain of the week then and why.
1: Well, my villain of the week is Novo Nordisk, and this has nothing to do with weight loss drugs. The company is dropping Nordisk, which means Nordic, in their name. They're rebranding themselves simply as Novo. And as a Scandinavian, I strongly object. We don't have so many, you know, global corporate champions like that, and we can't afford them removing the Nordic branding from themselves.
0: Well, we shall see whether that rebrand works for them. Let's turn to rates then, been the other kind of story of the week. Here today, as we are all speaking, the Bank of England, one of the big central banks around the world, has held the interest rates here, not the case in the United States. A little nudge up for Kevin Warsh and his colleagues at the US's central bank, the Federal Reserve. Here's why.
2: The decision we made today was a sober decision, serious decision, responsible decision. The plain fact is that inflation is too high and has been for too long.
0: Sorry, Rima, you're perfectly placed, I think, to make the linkage there. Maybe plain fact to an economist like Kevin Warsh. How's it gone down on the other half of your beat in the White House?
3: Trump obviously is aware he's not quite going after his own nominee as hard as he's gone after other people. So that's quite notable, but I mean, this is a huge loss for him. I mean, lowering the rates has been something he has really, really hammered home a lot this second term. And so it is quite an incredible thing that the first meeting with the Trump nominated chair is actually a rate hike with possibly more to come.
0: And Katrin, the relevance of that ding dong, I guess, for all the rest of us listening, not in the United States too.
1: I mean, obviously, this is one of the most important numbers in global finance for all of us, whatever the Fed does with rates. And it's quite extraordinary. 6 months ago, we thought this year was going to be about how quickly central banks could cut rates. And instead, we're talking about hikes again, and we're seeing them from the Fed, and we saw it from the ECB the other week. So it's a different world, given what's happened.
0: Yeah, all of that very much part of the swirl. One thing we haven't talked about, which is a rarity on this program too, is tariffs. Sure, we will be doing so more next week, because across the programs here on Business Daily next week, right across the week, we're going to be focusing in on President Xi's proposed, still on as we speak, trip to Washington DC for talks with President Trump, where we're going to look in depth at the things like the history of the US-China trade relationship, speak to some companies trying to navigate working across the world's two largest economies, and taking stock this time next week. We'll be coming live to you, wrapping up everything that comes out from those talks and all the press conferences late on the Thursday night into the Friday morning between the two presidents. So if you don't already, please do subscribe. You won't miss any of that then. And also, while you're there, if you want to skim back through our back catalogue a little bit, if you like what you're hearing, please do give us a 5-star review. Tell us with a little bit of a rating as well what you like, what you'd like to hear us chat about. Really does help other people find the programme. That's just about it from us here on Business Daily. Thanks so much for listening.
4: BBC World Service and now history told by the people who were there. It's Witness History with me, Rachel Naylor. I'm taking you back to when the Holy Grail of shipwrecks was discovered off the coast of Colombia. Treasure on board is thought to be worth an estimated $18 billion, but there's still an international dispute over who owns it. This is the story of the San Jose. It's September 2011 and Colombian President Juan Manuel Santos is at a reception at the Colombian Embassy in New York. He's approached by a mysterious white-bearded man. He claims to have found the legendary San Jose shipwreck, which has been famous in Colombia since it sank 300 years ago.
5: He looks a bit like a hippie. I thought he was another treasure hunter and I didn't want to see him.
4: After all, he's not the first to say he knows where it is. But there's something intriguing about him. So the president reluctantly agrees to speak to him.
5: With the condition that he would not take more than 3 minutes of my time. He talks very, very fast and he's very knowledgeable, but a bit strange. He said, I've been searching for the San Jose almost all my life. This is my passion, this is my life, and I discovered that there is a key called the Admiral's Key near Cartagena that did not appear in any map that I had previously studied. And if that is true, if that key exists, then I know where the San Jose is.
4: The man making this bold claim is Roger Dooley, a Cuban-American maritime archaeologist. He says he found this antique map in the world's biggest library, the Library of Congress in Washington, D.C. Roger shows the president a copy, where four tiny X's mark the spot. It sounds too good to be true, but why is he telling the president? He cuts to the chase. He needs funding, as well as the government's permission. The president sends him to speak to his culture minister, Mariana Garces, who is also dubious. But she looks into it and says,
5: you know, for the first time, I think this is serious. I think he has very important information and that he is for real.
4: This is huge news. The San Jose and its booty of gold, silver and emeralds worth billions of dollars has been missing since it sank in 1708. The Spanish galleon was sailing from Colombia to Spain when a British warship intercepted it and attempted to seize her treasure. But they fired a cannonball into the gunpowder stores by mistake. The San Jose blew up and sank within minutes. More than 300 years later, the president authorizes Roger to lead an expedition to find it, with help from the Colombian Navy and American experts who helped discover the Titanic. The search starts in June 2015 in the Buru Peninsula, using a yellow unmanned underwater vehicle shaped like a torpedo.
5: They made an area where it could possibly be, and so they started searching with some submarines. They went through half this area and didn't find anything.
4: That is until months later, on the 27th of November, when the president is working in Paris. He gets a phone call to say they found the San Jose.
5: I said, oh my God, I was thrilled. I knew that it was big news. Many of my predecessors had tried. But at the same time, I said, don't get very excited. Think about the correct way to proceed.
4: And where was it found?
5: It was found not very far from where the president of Colombia has a small island.

0: showed some of the pictures that were taken, which were very clear, very interesting, as a matter of fact. One of the proofs that it was the San Jose was some kind of seal that one of the canyons had. And you could see it in the picture.
1: The news and the images of her bronze guns cast with dolphins make headlines around the world, including on CBS in the U.S.
2: Treasure hunters have called it the holy grail of shipwrecks, and now it's been found. Colombia says it has located the Spanish galleon San Jose and its cargo, sunken treasure that could be worth billions. Now the Colombian and Spanish governments, as well as a U.S. salvage company, are fighting over who has legal claim to all that loot.
0: The Spanish have always said that these galleons are from Spain. But I started asking around experts, and the easiest interpretation of who owns it, the person who finds it, it's his. So that was the position that we took.
1: But not everyone agrees. Not only did the Spanish say it was theirs, some historians said the shipwreck shouldn't be recovered at all. They argued that the San Jose should be treated like a graveyard, as around 600 people drowned when the ship went down.
0: There was a big discussion here in Colombia. Some of them said, no, no, leave it there. It's the only way to preserve it is to not touch it, which we thought, well, it's a bit illogical with such a discovery not to do anything.
1: The president felt so strongly about this, he even passed a law saying as such, the Submerged Patrimony Law, which defines sunken ships in Colombian waters as national heritage. Today, it's not just Colombia and Spain who are fighting over it. A US salvage company claimed they found the San Jose in the 1980s and have launched a lawsuit against Colombia. Indigenous groups from Bolivia and Peru have also waded in, saying they're entitled to some of the treasure, as it was mined by the forced labour of their ancestors. But 11 years and three presidents later, the San Jose remains 600 metres below the surface on the seabed. Last year, despite the ongoing dispute, the first objects were recovered, including a cannon, three coins and a porcelain cup. They are now in a conservation laboratory, run by the Colombian government.
0: It's supposed to be the galleon that had the most amount of richness that any galleon has had in the history of the world. So we have said, and I have said, this in fact belongs to humanity and we should recover it. The plan was to build a museum in Cartagena for the people of the world to go and see.
1: How do you feel about it being discovered during your presidency?
0: Now I brag about it. Now I say, well, we discovered the San Jose, but it was, in a way, pure luck. In the sense of Roger Dooley appearing and my meeting with him in New York and getting the right people. When I look back and people tell me, well, your legacy, and I said, well, the peace in Colombia, the Nobel Peace Prize, we brought down poverty. But I always say that we discovered the San Jose. I now mention it as an achievement. I do want, and I dream, of seeing the San Jose recovered. And then I can look back and say, that was discovered during my government, and that will give me a lot of satisfaction. It would be a good thing for my ego.
1: Juan Manuel Santos was president of Colombia between 2010 and 2018. He was speaking to me, Rachel Naylor, for Witness History.
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0: morning, a judge ruled President Trump and the Kennedy Center board cannot demolish the building without telling the court about it. As a legal fight plays out, the building is closed for now. It's Morning Edition from NPR News. Trump and some Republican candidates keep repeating false claims about the 2020 election being stolen from them. I'm Ian Martinez.
1: And I'm Michelle Martin. That could be a turnoff in 2026. In the swing states, Republicans need to win to keep control of Congress. Also, a Florida Republican has a message for Trump. Hispanic voters who helped him win now feel betrayed. And kids content creator Ms. Rachel has already dominated YouTube. Now she and her husband are out with their first album. It is Friday, September 18th. On this day in 1793, President George Washington laid the cornerstone of the U.S. Capitol. News is next.
2: Live from NPR News in Washington, I'm Dave Mattingly. NPR has acquired an internal Department of Homeland Security email that raises questions about the Trump administration's plans for the November midterm elections. As NPR's Miles Parks reports, the email is heavily redacted but contains a list of election jurisdictions that offer ballot materials in different languages.
3: The email shows an exchange among DHS personnel, including the department's point person on rooting out voter fraud. Attached to the email is a list of counties and states that offer election materials and ballots in non-English languages. It was shared alongside a Justice Department checklist outlining requirements for prosecution of voting crimes. Nothing in the document alludes to enforcement activity at the locations mentioned, and it's against federal law for armed federal agents to be at the polls. But its release comes at a time when Democrats are worried about the Trump administration's plans. Two different coalitions of civil rights groups have filed suit to stop DHS from deploying agents to the polls, something that DHS Secretary Mark Wayne Mullen didn't rule out earlier this month. Miles Parks, NPR News, Washington.
2: The Trump administration is preventing the president of the Palestinian Authority from traveling to New York to address next week's UN General Assembly. NPR's Michelle Kellerman says the administration is giving visas to Iranian leaders.
4: The State Department says the, quote, core delegation from the Iranian regime will be able to attend the UN General Assembly high-level week. They'll be under travel restrictions and won't be able to buy luxury goods. The delegation will also be smaller than last year, according to the State Department. Officials won't say how many Iranian officials will be traveling with President Masoud Pezeshkian. He's due to address the world body next Wednesday. The Palestinian president, meanwhile, will have to give his speech via video. For a second year in a row, the State Department has denied visas for Mahmoud Abbas and officials from the Palestinian Authority. Michelle Kellerman, NPR News, the State Department.
2: A federal judge is ordering officials at the Kennedy Center to provide 30 days' notice before making any physical changes to the building. That includes demolishing the center, as President Trump has threatened to do. Republican Senator Tom Tillis of North Carolina says the president's focus on the Kennedy Center is not helpful to GOP candidates running in November.
5: We got to get past this sort of stuff. These are distractions we don't need. We've got an election 48 days from now, I think. We should be focusing on that.
2: The center's executive director says the performing arts venue is being closed temporarily for public safety reasons because of what he calls structural deterioration. Stocks on Wall Street rebounded yesterday. The S&P and the NASDAQ each gained more than 1%. This is NPR News from Washington. Early voting for the November midterm elections begins today in Virginia. Voters in several other states, including Idaho, South Dakota, and Minnesota, can begin casting absentee ballots in person. More states kick off early voting in the coming weeks. The U.S. military says an F-16 that crashed in Michigan yesterday was on a training flight at the time. The pilot ejected and survived, as Astrid Code with Interlochen Public Radio reports.
6: The military aircraft crashed in a rural area, narrowly missing homes. Grand Traverse County Sheriff Michael Shea said the pilot ejected prior to the crash.
7: There was a report of a plane crash. Units arrived, did confirm there was one occupant. He was transported to Munson Medical Center, where he was conscious and speaking with law enforcement.
6: The pilot was later confirmed to be in stable condition. Michigan State Police ordered residents within a one-mile radius to evacuate due to a hazardous chemical spill from the plane. The cause of the crash is under investigation. For NPR News, I'm Astrid Code in Interlaken.
2: The military says the F-16 belonged to the Texas Air National Guard. The war with Iran continues to push up fuel prices in the U.S. The price of diesel hit another all-time high overnight, jumping a nickel a gallon. Diesel is now averaging almost $6.45 a gallon. AAA says the cost of regular gasoline is up 3 cents a gallon. It's averaging nearly $4.47. I'm Dave Mattingly, NPR News in Washington.
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0: It's Morning Edition from NPR News. I'm Michelle Martin in Washington, D.C.
1: And I'm A. Martinez in Los Angeles, California. The flurry of activity over the Kennedy Center continues. A judge told President Trump on Thursday that he cannot tear it down, at least not without 30 days' notice.
0: The president's been hinting at tearing it down after he was blocked from putting his name on it. The main building is closed and surrounded by gates. The center's Trump-aligned board voted to close it, citing safety concerns after a heavy rain caused some ceiling panels to fall. And all the back and forth has left the center's future uncertain.
1: We're joined now by NPR culture correspondent Anastasia Siulka. So let's start with where things stand in the court case.
2: There has been so much. By my account, there were 9 separate court filings and rulings between Wednesday and yesterday afternoon. Many of those included multiple documents. But here's the biggest headline. The federal judge told Trump and the board that they cannot demolish the Kennedy Center or build anything new without providing 30 days' notice. And I should note, A, that the judge didn't say anything about needing congressional approval for any of that.
1: Okay, so the judge says can't demolish unless you've got 30 days' notice. But how worried are people that that might actually still happen?
2: Well, Trump has been threatening to demolish it if his name is not on it. And Wednesday night, a news photographer took a picture of Trump on Air Force One. And in the photo, we see the president looking at a large placard that refers to the center being demolished. Now, earlier that day, Trump commented about the Kennedy Center. He said it has lost hundreds of millions of dollars, but has provided no evidence of that. And here's Trump talking to reporters on the tarmac.
3: So for the Trump administration, for me, to get involved and to take that on long term and to carry it or to raise money to carry it, I think that the Trump administration should certainly have recognition. Because frankly, if we don't do that, it's going to close. It'll end up being ripped down.
1: And meanwhile, the center's main building and theaters are shut down. Now, what are you learning about that?
2: So just to put a little context, we're talking about the big white building that sits right on the edge of the Potomac River. It's been a showcase for performing arts in D.C. since it opened in 1971, a hugely prestigious venue for performers visiting from all over the globe and as a showcase for American talent. And there has been a lot of confusion around the closing itself. On Wednesday, the center's current executive director and chief operating officer, Matt Floca, said the building's current closure is, quote, temporary. The same day, a staff member at one of the law firms, representing Wes Beatty, the Democratic congresswoman from Ohio who's suing Trump and the board, submitted a sworn statement to the court. She said she witnessed a forklift ram into the building's pillars several times on Wednesday as construction crews were putting up barriers. And then yesterday, 8 architecture and culture groups who filed a separate lawsuit against the Kennedy Center board last May asked the court to appoint a receiver or an independent monitor, some neutral other party, to protect the building and institution.
1: Any answer from the court on that?
2: Not yet. We're going to keep following. And one of the things, too, is, you know, the Kennedy Center has prided itself as being a really open place. They have presented free performances 365 days a year. So if there are changes, it's going to be a very different landscape in Washington, D.C., both architecturally and culturally.
1: That's NPR's Anastasia Siulka. Thanks a lot.
2: Thanks for having me.
1: President Trump has had a few things not go his way this week.
0: As we just heard, a federal judge blocked the Kennedy Center from putting his name back on the building. The Federal Reserve raised interest rates at a time when Trump has been aggressively campaigning to get them lower. The Supreme Court stopped his attempt to restrict mail-in voting. And there are other challenges to his agenda.
1: NPR White House correspondent Danielle Kurtzleben joins us. Danielle, let's run through that list.
4: Sure. So let's start with the Supreme Court, which ruled against a Trump executive order that told the Postal Service to only send mail ballots to certain verified voters in this year's midterms. Trump thinks limiting mail-in voting helps Republicans, which, by the way, isn't at all clear. But also that type of restriction is tied to the 2020 election because Trump still baselessly maintains that he won that, of course. That's not true. Now, as far as interest rates, the Fed said this week that it was raising the federal fund rates a notch to just under 4%. Trump, though, wants interest rates lowered, like Michelle mentioned. Here he was at a rally this week.
5: The only problem we have is that interest rates are artificially high. Interest rates in the United States should be 1% or less because We are the best credit in the world by far with all that money pouring in.
4: Now, lower interest rates do encourage growth, but then they can also push inflation even higher. And right now, the Fed wants to lessen inflation. And that's inflation, by the way, caused in part by Trump's war in Iran. And, like we've just heard, there are Trumpist threats to demolish the Kennedy Center if he can't get his name on it, and a federal judge said no.
1: Yeah. Now, what else has Trump been dealing with?
4: Well, on top of all of that, Trump has several ongoing problems. His approval remains below 40% by most polls. We saw some pushback from within his own party, quite vocal pushback, with a new ad from Florida Republican Congresswoman Maria Elvira Salazar criticizing Trump's immigration policy. And then the price of diesel fuel hit a record high this week.
1: All right, so he's having a bad week. Why do these setbacks matter?
4: Well, beyond the substance, and the substance is important because, you know, there's the issue of people not being surprised by new voting rules, for example. It's also striking that a lot of this pushback is on some of his top priorities, like voting limits, the economy, his building projects. This is also, though, new data for the ongoing question of what limits institutions are willing to put on him. The Supreme Court has given him a lot of power, but now not to quickly impose voting restrictions. Trump picked Kevin Warsh as Fed chair while frustrated about too high interest rates, but then Warsh didn't do what he wanted this week.
1: But okay, Trump's still the president, though. I mean, he's got so much power, wielded a lot of power, making a lot of changes to the government. Is this any sign, though, of any real change in his circumstances?
4: You know, you're totally right. It is not that suddenly all the institutions are turning on him, but the midterms are getting closer, and he has just over 2 years left in his presidency. So first of all, after those midterms especially, what capacity will he have to act more on his priorities? A new Congress might push back on him. And anytime we're looking ahead, we have to think about political life after Trump. We see some growing ideological rifts in the GOP. We see the first inklings of Republican lawmakers pushing back on him. Voters are frustrated with him. And so, especially after midterms, all of that may intensify.
1: All right, that's NPR's Danielle Kurtzleben. Thanks a lot.
4: Thank you.
1: Poland's Prime Minister Donald Tusk says that Russia is planning, quote, accidental strikes on countries supporting Ukraine.
0: His warning on Thursday follows a series of incidents along NATO's eastern flank that member countries have blamed on Russia.
1: For more, we're joined now by Esme Nicholson in Berlin. Esme, Tusk issued this warning in front of lawmakers, Polish lawmakers, in parliament. What does accidental strikes mean?
6: That's a good question. His warning was loud and clear, and essentially Tusk was saying that Russia is planning to send drones or missiles into NATO territory and then claim that these incidents are accidental. He went on to say that these potential strikes intend to paralyze NATO or at least weaken the alliance's willingness to respond collectively, to demonstrate that Article 5 exists only in theory. Article 5, of course, meaning an attack on one is an attack on all. Tusk said that he'd received intelligence from NATO, Ukraine and US agencies, but he didn't specify which one he was citing. It's important, I think, to stress here that Tusk said, quote, there is nothing to suggest an invasion, but he warned that Poland is about to face a real test as one of Ukraine's staunchest allies. And he added that the coming months are likely to be the most critical for Ukraine as Russia attempts to further destroy its economy and infrastructure.
1: When Tusk also warned of political shifts within Europe that are undermining NATO's commitment to Ukraine, what was he talking about? Who was he referring to?
6: Well, yes, he appeared, first of all, to be talking about Russia-friendly political parties currently gaining ground here in Europe, such as the far-right Alternative for Germany or Marine Le Pen's National Rally in France. He warned that these parties are, quote, looking for an excuse not to defend Poland and the Baltic states, where suspected Russian incursions are really becoming an everyday occurrence. And he added that these Russia-friendly parties talk about peace, but are essentially calling for the total capitulation of Ukraine. Tusk also questioned whether NATO members in the West were giving much thought at all to the eastern flank, pointing out that Poland is more likely to need help under Article 5 than, say, Portugal or Ireland. But just after Tusk spoke yesterday, President Trump announced progress in establishing a permanent U.S. Army base in Poland, where troops are currently hosted on a rotational basis.
1: Tell us more about the incidents that European governments are already saying were Russia's fault.
6: Well, yeah, these are what are considered hybrid attacks, which include sabotage, disinformation and cyber attacks. Now, these don't reach the bar of an act of war, but this week alone, the Polish military says it retrieved a Russian drone carrying a warhead just off its coast. A Russian drone hit a passenger train in Ukraine just a mile from the Polish border, and NATO jets shot down a drone in Lithuania. So European countries are starting to speak up more plainly about what they perceive to be a coordinated Russian campaign. Germany, for instance, recently blamed Russian operatives for an attempted drone strike on an airport which serves as a major NATO hub. Russia's foreign ministry denies the accusations, calling them contrived and far-fetched. But Tusk's warning yesterday was as much for NATO as it was for Moscow. He ended his speech by appealing for unity and unity within Poland and within Parliament as well for a resolution response to any attacks, and he underscored Poland's own commitment to Article 5.
1: That's Esme Nicholson in Berlin. Thank you very much.
6: Thank you, A.

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2: AI behavior gets spookier and Congress takes notice. On the next Friday News Roundup, the latest in the global push to slow AI development. Also, the Trump administration faces immigration setbacks, the Fed raises interest rates for the first time in 3 years, and what we know about the Russian oligarch who bankrolled Donald Trump Jr.'s wedding. Next time on 1A.
3: Scott Tong. Tech leaders are warning about how AI could hurt us tomorrow. Well, today, criminals are already using it to speed up cyber attacks.
4: They saw an adversary execute in 10 hours what normally would have taken a team of bad guys 2 weeks.
3: AI risks already here and how to stop them. Next time, here and now.

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1: This is Morning Edition from NPR News. I'm Michelle Martin.
2: I'm Martinez.
3: And I'm Leila Fadel. If you have a young child in your life, you've likely heard this voice.
4: Hi. Hello. Can you say mama?
3: Yes, that's Rachel Accurso, better known as Miss Rachel.
4: Can you say mama? Mama. Can you say mama's name?
3: Miss Rachel and her husband Aaron Accurso, better known as Mr. Aaron, launched their YouTube channel Songs for Littles in 2019 after struggling to find good resources for their speech-delayed son. Since then, they've racked up over 17.2 billion views and grown into a multi-million dollar early childhood education and entertainment business. Along the way, they've given families catchy earworms, including I'm So Happy.
5: I'm so happy.
6: Jump!
5: I'm so happy.
6: Jump, clap!
5: I'm so happy today.
6: Jump, clap, spin, stomp, stomp, hey!
3: Which is the title track on their debut album, I'm So Happy, out next week. And they're here to talk about it. Do you want me to call you Miss Rachel and Mr. Aaron, or you want me to call you Rachel and Aaron? I'll be Rachel.
7: Yeah, no, Rachel and Aaron, yeah.
3: So I think I wanted to start with the why now of the album.
7: It took us a long time to make the album because it's a snapshot of the show from the very beginning to songs that we wrote more recently. And I love our YouTube versions, but I kept imagining what else it could be.
3: And I mean, it's amazing because it's not just very simple nursery rhymes. I mean, there's banjos and fiddles, cello. I think there's a harp.
7: Yeah, and a couple. Mm-hmm.
3: You know, creating these complicated, beautiful tunes for a children's album. Talk me through that.
7: Yeah, well, with my background on Broadway, I love live music and I love musicians. And so it was just really fun for me to imagine what the songs could be and to go into the studio and play with other musicians.
8: And we think kids deserve rich, thought-out music, and we love putting real instruments in, and maybe a kid at home is like, wow, the cello, maybe I could do that.
3: I mean, a lot of these works, or some of these works, are originals?
7: Yes, most of them are original.
3: Talk me through the story behind Caterpillar.
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0: I wrote it while sitting next to my son, putting him to bed. I was thinking about his struggles at the time and all the potential he has. It's about struggling and then flying and thriving.
1: Your videos and music are not political, but you have also used your fame and your platform to talk about children in conflict in Ukraine, in Sudan, especially in Gaza. And I just wondered if you see that as part of your calling as a children's entertainer, Rachel?
2: Oh, definitely. I think it's a responsibility that comes with having a platform like this. I feel like the kids kind of chose me in a way because they like my voice, and I feel like they feel the care I have for them. And the care for children struggling has been there since I got into the field when I was 18. I worked with kids who were refugees from Sudan and Somalia and Maine. I asked my mom when I was little, like, why don't some kids have enough food? And I didn't understand the explanation, and I still don't. And I think every child should be in a warm, safe home with the food they need. And I think as grown-ups, it's awful and selfish to not speak about that. Should be the norm.
1: I've seen you speak to kids in the Dili Detention Center here in the United States, and Gaza has become a very central issue for you. How did that become so central for you?
2: I work as an ambassador for Save the Children, and so I was getting updates and talking to people on the ground. Knowing what was happening, I couldn't not say something. Over 20,000 kids being killed, and meeting kids who don't have their legs anymore, meeting a teenager who lost all of her siblings, and speaking with them, I'm just thinking, how could I not use my platform to say, stop, this is so wrong. And we all need to make the choice to speak out when there's a genocide happening.
1: She's faced intense backlash for her activism, for calling Gaza a genocide, a conclusion that leading human rights groups and genocide scholars have come to. It's something Israel denies. I ask her what it's been like to be called names like anti-Semite or Hamas propagandist.
2: Well, it helps that I know my own heart, and I know God knows my heart, and my friends and community and family, and Aaron knows my heart.
0: Yep.
2: And my deep care for all children exactly equally.
1: Has it cost you anything business-wise?
2: It has. And there was a time where I thought I was giving everything up, I'm going to be honest, because of Gaza. And I just said that the kids chose me and it would be worth that. And anything we lost wasn't meant to be. And, you know, we have to speak out.
1: Did you imagine that you would be where you are today when you did that first video?
0: No, we never imagined that it would turn into what it has today when we were making videos. In the early days, we just stacked books up because we didn't have a tripod. We pulled up our pop-up green screen. And then I just went behind, and we didn't even have a plan necessarily. We just say, okay, what song do you want to do? And then we'd start it and kind of find an ending and put it up on YouTube. So we didn't know where this was headed at all.
1: Like that billions of people have watched you or are watching.
2: No, and I don't think it's still kicked in.
1: Yeah. Do you get recognized?
2: Yeah, and I love connecting with families. It's super sweet. People shout out of their cars and they're like, yay! And I'm like, oh, yay! The kids never know it's us.
1: Oh, the adults recognize you.
2: Yeah, and their kids are like, that looks like a tired mom in leggings.
1: That's so funny. Rachel Accurso and her husband, Aaron Accurso, better known as Miss Rachel and Mr. Aaron. Thank you both so much.
0: Thank you, Layla.
2: Thank you.

0: from Miss Rachel
1: and Mr. Aaron.
0: This is NPR News.
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0: Live from NPR News in Washington, I'm Dave Mattingly. A federal judge has issued an order involving the future of the Kennedy Center amid President Trump's threat to demolish the performing arts venue in Washington, D.C. NPR's Anastasia Tsioukas reports.
1: President Trump made the remark on a tarmac Wednesday, but federal judge Christopher Cooper has ruled that the building may not be demolished unless the board submits plans at least 30 days in advance. Cooper's ruling came after an avalanche of emergency filings. One includes a sworn statement from a witness describing a forklift repeatedly hitting the center on Wednesday. Meanwhile, a group of 8 architecture and culture groups filed a request with the judge asking him to appoint a receiver, independent monitor, or some other neutral party to protect the physical building and the institution. Anastasia Tsioukas, NPR News.
0: Truckers and farmers continue to feel the financial squeeze from high fuel prices. AAA says the cost of diesel hit another all-time high overnight. It jumped another nickel a gallon. Diesel now averages $6.45 nationwide. In California, diesel fuel costs more than $8 a gallon. Fall begins in less than a week, but intense summer heat continues to grip areas of the Midwest and South. Heat advisories are in effect again today in more than a half dozen states. Memphis and Little Rock might hit 100 today. This is NPR News. Authorities in northern Michigan say the pilot of an F-16 ejected and survived yesterday's crash of the fighter jet. It was on a training mission at the time. Iran says its forces struck a Togo-flagged oil tanker as it was trying to pass through the Strait of Hormuz. U.S. Central Command did not comment. Iran's state broadcaster says the tanker was trying to transit the strait illegally and was hit by the Revolutionary Guard Corps. The World Health Organization is calling for more research into therapies such as herbal medicine and acupuncture. NPR's Jonathan Lambert has more.
2: Billions of people around the globe rely on traditional medicine. For many, especially in lower-income countries, a local traditional healer might be their first line of care. But less than 1% of the global health research budget is devoted to studying whether these treatments are safe or effective. The WHO wants to change that. It released a framework that sets out priorities, like studying therapies for pain, stroke, and mental health. Traditional therapies can often be highly variable by nature, making them hard to study with clinical trials. The WHO's framework suggests that artificial intelligence might be able to help disentangle messy data and identify what really works. Jonathan Lambert, NPR News.
0: Police in Western Australia are reporting a fatal shark attack off a beach in the northern suburbs of Perth. Search boats and helicopters have been unable to recover a body thus far. I'm Dave Mattingly in Washington.
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6: This is Morning Edition from NPR News. I'm Amy Martinez in Los Angeles, California.
7: And I'm Michelle Martin in Washington, D.C. Good morning. Republican majorities in Congress are at risk in the 2026 midterms. President Trump, though, is still talking about 2020. But how much do GOP voters and candidates still care about false claims about election fraud? NPR's Sam Greenglass reports.
8: A few months after President Trump pressed Georgia's Secretary of State to find enough votes to reverse his 2020 loss, Mike Collins launched a bid for the U.S. House, claiming Trump did win Georgia.
9: Georgians are sick and tired of weak-kneed, spineless politicians who won't fight for Trump, get to the bottom of 2020, and fix our elections.
8: Collins won that election. Now he's running for Senate, maintaining that the 2020 election was stolen. It's one reason Trump endorsed him in the primary over two alternatives.
10: It worries me for him to get elected. He would not have been my first choice.
8: At a farmer's market in the Atlanta suburbs, I met a voter in athleisure named Lynn. She asked NPR to use only her first name for fear of being ostracized from her community. Lynn is a lifelong Republican, but is considering voting for Democratic Senator John Ossoff, in part because Collins' claims about 2020 really bother her.
10: I get concerned anytime someone gets pulled into those ridiculous looking back discussions.
8: Finishing a plate of grits, Republican Austin Sapp says he believes election fraud does happen, but he's also ready for the president to move on from relitigating 2020.
11: It is what it is. He lost. Then he won. Beating a dead horse serves no purpose. What is your platform? What are you going to do for me?
8: Just 1% of voters in a New York Times Siena College poll out this week said election integrity is the top issue deciding their vote this November. After 2020, Gabe Sterling with the Georgia Secretary of State's office was one of the most visible officials pushing back on Trump's false claims, warning people could get hurt. He says that's not the climate now.
12: It's really big with the media and the far edges of both parties. Regular humans have given this up a long time ago.
8: Sterling says the 2020 obsession is mostly alive among diehard activists, though that's not insignificant. Some now hold key positions on state and local election boards, and they vote in Republican primaries. Sterling spoke with lots of these voters this year as he ran in the GOP primary for Secretary of State. He stood firm on Georgia's elections being free and fair, and he did not win.
12: I would say things like, Georgia has the cleanest voter list in America. It would get some boos and hisses, but I would just keep on pounding away.
8: In primaries elsewhere, some one-time critics of Trump's claims have come to embrace them. In Michigan, the GOP Senate nominee Mike Rogers once called Trump's Georgia pressure campaign more gangster than presidential. But while making a 2024 Senate bid, he refused to answer who won in 2020. Then at a local Republican meeting last fall, after losing that race, Rogers claimed the Senate seat was stolen from him.
13: Now, there was some ballots that showed up at 5:30, I wish I were kidding, in a van, and that swung the election on us, and it happened to be here in Detroit.
8: Michigan Republican strategist Jason Rowe says candidates see echoing Trump's claims as a condition for his support.
14: Frankly, I think most of the elected officials that still talk about it, it's not necessarily a sincerely held belief. It's usually at like a Republican Central Committee meeting, and it's throwing red meat to the base.
8: That red meat could turn off swing voters in a toss-up state. So come fall,
14: I can't imagine any Republican in a general election spending one penny in paid advertising talking about what happened in 2020.
8: And yet Trump is still talking about it, potentially to the detriment of his party's majorities. The president nearly halted Congress as he demanded more voting restrictions and has attempted to take unprecedented control of the voting process. Gabe Sterling says this fixation is by design.
12: It distracts from the Iran war. It distracts from the Epstein files. And this is the ground on which they want to fight.
8: Sterling also says Trump seems to be laying the groundwork to shift blame if Republicans lose. And if that happens, claims about rigged elections could find an audience once again. Sam Greenglass, NPR News.
6: A House Republican running for re-election in a competitive race in South Florida is publicly breaking with President Trump. Representative Maria Elvira Salazar dropped a campaign ad on Thursday telling Trump he's, quote, gone too far on immigration enforcement. Here's Catherine Welch.
15: The campaign ad opens with Salazar standing outside the White House talking directly into the camera.
16: Mr. President, some of your immigration enforcement efforts have gone too far.
15: Salazar goes on to say that half of the people detained in July had no criminal record.
16: Be careful what your advisors are telling you about immigration policy. The same Hispanics who helped you get to the White House in 2024 feel betrayed today.
15: Florida's 27th Congressional District includes the Miami neighborhood Little Havana, and it's a majority Hispanic district with about 73% of the population identifying as Hispanic or Latino, according to recent U.S. Census data. Salazar was born in Little Havana to Cuban exiles. She became a broadcast journalist and then turned to politics. In 2020, she flipped the seat, narrowly beating out a Democratic incumbent by about 3 percentage points. Salazar handily won her race in 2024 by about 20 percentage points, and the following year voted for Trump's Big Beautiful Bill, which gave ICE $75 billion.
17: Trump didn't mislead Salazar. Salazar misled Miami-Dade.
15: Laura Kelly is chair of the Miami-Dade Democrats. She says Salazar is trying to play both sides when it comes to immigration.
17: To ask people to vote for her because she's going to be good on immigration? What about the rest of the party?
15: Mike Madrid is a Republican political consultant and a co-founder of the Anti-Trump Lincoln Project.
18: You can take any policy position you want in this party, but the one thing you cannot do is cross Donald Trump, and she's just done it.
15: He says the campaign ad is a sign of a rising tide against President Trump, especially among Hispanic voters. Recent polls taken over the summer put Trump's approval rating with these voters at around 30%. That's important because Hispanic voters were instrumental to Trump winning re-election. As for Salazar, Madrid says,
18: there's no other reason that you do this unless you're trying to stop serious hemorrhaging with your voter base, and that's the problem.
15: This year, the Democratic Congressional Campaign Committee considers it a district in play and sees it as a place they could flip. Florida Republican strategist Brett Doster thinks this campaign ad is a way for Salazar to reach out beyond her base.
19: By going against Trump personally and so directly, she knew this was going to become, I think, a national news story. And she's making the play that those Republicans are going to stick with her and give her some credit for being willing to be a truth speaker, but then also appeal to those nonpartisan voters.
15: Salazar can't go back, he says, and he'll be watching on election night to see if her strategy works. For NPR News, I'm Catherine Welch in Orlando, Florida.
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0: Tech leaders are calling for more controls on AI, but criminals are already using it to speed up the pace of their cyber attacks. That's next time here and now.
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2: Good morning, I'm Michelle Martin. Attention, cat lovers. Researchers have identified a new species for the first time in more than a century. It's spotted like a leopard, but small, just a few pounds, like a house cat. In fact, it came to the attention of researchers because a man in Bolivia picked up what he thought was an abandoned house kitten. When he realized it was wild, he took it to a sanctuary. Bolivians have had a word for the local cat for decades, Tiltayo. Now that's its scientific name, too. It's Morning Edition.
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4: Lawmakers are looking to rein in local police departments' use of flock license plate reading cameras as public anger brews over the expanding surveillance network. This week, a bipartisan pair of Congress members introduced the No Flock Act, though it wouldn't fully ban them. Paresh Devay has the story. He's a senior writer at Wired.
6: The idea is that states would lose out on 10% of the surface transportation fund. So this is money that the federal government gives to states for roads, bridges, and highways if they fail to put in place limitations on the use of flock and other license plate readers. This bill specifically calls for 5 permitted uses, like finding cars that are tied to a felony crime or finding a missing person. Although there are certainly critics of flock and, you know, who feel like this kind of technology should not be used at all, because any opportunity where it's available, there will be some abuse. But at least here, the lawmakers are saying, well, let's put in some place some rules. So at least, you know, if they are violated, we can do something about that. And it's an interesting proposal because this is how we ended up with the national drinking age of 21 years old, because the federal government threatened to take the same pot of money away if states did not put in place those rules.
4: Yeah, I mean, even stopping short of banning the devices, it seems clear from the number of controversies that have come up about misuse or, you know, security shortcomings with these systems, that there are still a lot of big questions about how the footage is being used, how it's being stored, who has access to it, and under what conditions. So it seems like even if jurisdictions are going to use these, there's a lot of policymaking questions left.
6: Correct. The company probably prioritized speed to, you know, market, you know, being faster to sell these and put these devices out there, and prioritize that over security. Just this week, my colleagues revealed that there is an encryption key that is left unencrypted inside the flock cameras that allow you to access sort of recent footage. I mean, this shows if a vandal, if a criminal does sort of get their hands on one of these cameras, there is a potential to access data and video recordings. This is exactly the kind of thing people have been concerned about. And so there is more scrutiny and oversight that seems to be due.
4: And this, the bill is a bipartisan bill. This just seems like another case like AI where the sort of, you know, partisan landscape has not fully calcified. So do you think this bill has a chance of going somewhere?
6: I mean, it's tough, even though there is this deep-seated concern about this kind of technology. I mean, there just doesn't seem to be momentum to get something done.
4: That's Paresh Dave at Wired. This conversation was part of our Tech Week in Review segment. You can find it on our website, marketplace.org/techbytes. Jesus Alvarado produced this episode. Erica Soderstrom also produces our show. Gary O'Keefe and Ming-Chun Chiguan are our engineers. Daisy Palacios is the supervising producer. Nancy Fargali is the executive producer. I'm Megan McCarty-Carino, and that's Marketplace Tech. This is APM.
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9: That trade war we're in with Canada? 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
9: I'm Kai Rizdal. When tariffs are small in number, but very big in effect. That story next time on Marketplace.

0: This is Morning Edition from NPR News. I'm Michelle Martin.
1: And I'm A. Martinez. The Railroad Commission of Texas doesn't usually get a lot of attention, but it is being talked about this week after a Republican candidate for the board criticized the fact that students of color were among the crowd cheering at a football game. From member station Houston Public Media, here's Natalie Weber.
2: After the University of Texas defeated Ohio State's football team, UT's athletics department posted a video that included students of Asian or South Asian descent celebrating in the Texas crowd. Republican Beau French, who's running for the Railroad Commission of Texas, which oversees the state's oil and gas industry, took a screenshot and wrote, quote, "Like body cams exposed criminals, social media is exposing how many Americans have been displaced by foreigners." He called it, quote, "far worse than any of us could imagine." His campaign did not respond to a request for an interview. But on the Mark Davis Show, a conservative radio show on 660 AM in Dallas, he defended his remarks.
3: DEI was discriminating against deserving people so that, you know, these liberal bureaucrat administrators could select their preferred groups of people. Well, that is what is racism.
2: French's Democratic opponent John Rosenthal said in an interview that French was practicing the politics of hate.
4: For someone to take this moment of pride and joy and unity for Texans of all types and look at an image and see only his personal division and hate because of the color of the skin of some of those students is, you know, we run out of adjectives.
2: Some Republicans condemned it too, including Texas House Speaker Dustin Burroughs and U.S. Senator John Cornyn, who called it racism. University of Houston political scientist Brandon Rodinghouse has researched the impacts of political scandals.
5: There's a fear for Republicans that this issue is going to splash back up on them and create additional liabilities.
2: Republican Governor Greg Abbott, who is up for re-election, took a less direct approach. He called French's remarks, quote, "not my message," but he also called for tough immigration enforcement. Rodinghouse says the debate reflects national conversations in the Republican Party.
5: Texas is the big wild card for the national level elections. This is a controversy that has resonance with the way that the Republican Party is governing and has been governing.
2: Political scientist Michael Adams at Texas Southern University in Houston says French may have brought attention to an obscure post.
6: If he had kept his mouth shut, right? You know, nobody would have known what the Railroad Commission is and said, hey, this is not important. So they may not have voted, or they may have just voted Republican.
2: The Railroad Commission regulates the state's oil and gas industry, setting rates and safety standards for a state that produced around 40% of America's crude oil last year. For NPR News, I'm Nedley Weber in Houston.
0: The changing nature of modern warfare is making it harder to get medical supplies to the front lines and safely evacuate casualties.

0: The lessons included basics like how to muzzle a dog, stop bleeding, dose drugs, treat a collapsed lung, and reading dogs' body language about their condition. Captain Karen Hood, a veterinary corps officer with the Fort Bragg-based 44th Medical Brigade, was helping with the training. She says veterinarians do deploy for combat, but typically are kept well back from the front lines.
1: Having a medic at the point of injury can make a really big impact. Even if it's just stopping a dog from bleeding out, that could be enough to save its life.
0: That's become especially important on modern battlefields, where enemies can have swarms of drones overhead around the clock, making it all but impossible to quickly evacuate the wounded, human or canine. And the Army is not only cross-training medics, it's also working to improve its practices for canine casualty care.
2: We have several groups in the Department of War who've collected and digitized the medical records from our working dogs in combat and beyond, and we're currently collating this data in conjunction with the Joint Trauma System, who has already done all of this for our human warfighter trauma records.
0: Lieutenant Colonel Emily Corbin is in the U.S. Army Veterinary Corps. She leads two departments at the Army Institute of Surgical Research.
2: We can mine that data to determine the knowledge gaps where we need more research.
0: An early study using the data has underlined that wounded dogs often pose the same medical challenges as wounded soldiers. Blood loss, for example, is a top cause of trauma-related mortality for both.
2: So the same things that we're researching for the human side, we're also researching on the canine side. For example, strategies for shelf-stable blood products that could be carried to the remote warfront and remain shelf-stable without needing cold supply chain, like whole blood.
0: The Defense Department has about 1,600 military working dogs. Their jobs include finding bombs, sniffing out drugs, tracking people, and providing non-lethal force. And the efforts to improve their trauma care are part of a progression toward regarding them more like teammates. Until the year 2000, when a law opened them up for adoption, military dogs were treated as equipment and typically euthanized when their service ended. Thousands were left behind or killed when the Vietnam War ended. Attitudes are different now.
2: They are treated similarly to our service members. They're considered service members. They're amazing animals. Their athleticism, their work drive, their ability to be a force multiplier is just so humbling.
0: Military dogs can also represent a sizable government investment of more than $75,000 each, so there's real-world incentive to keeping them healthy. But even that dollar figure may pale in comparison to the incalculable emotional tug they have on many soldiers. For NPR News, I'm Jay Price at Fort Bragg, North Carolina.
3: 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I'm Michelle Martin.
4: And I'm A. Martinez.
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0: Good morning. This week, President Trump heard a word he does not like or hear very often, no, from the Supreme Court on mail-in ballots to the Federal Reserve on interest rates. What do his diehard supporters think about this? It's Morning Edition from NPR News. Poland's prime minister is warning about a Russian plan to send drones or missiles into NATO countries and then claim it was an accident. I'm Michelle Martin.
1: Jaime Martinez, he says the goal is to test NATO's commitment to collective defense. Also, Republicans are set to outspend Democrats almost everywhere this fall. They're pouring millions into districts they won easily 2 years ago. And what kinds of AI regulation is Congress thinking about? It's Friday, September 18th. On this day in 1851, the New York Times published its first edition.

0: News is next.
1: Live from NPR News in Washington, I'm Corva Coleman. The Kennedy Center for the Performing Arts in Washington, D.C. has been closed, at least temporarily. President Trump and his handpicked board of directors have tried to keep his name on the building. A judge ordered it removed. Now there's a dispute over how much renovation the Kennedy Center needs. The status of the center has been the subject of a blizzard of emergency filings in federal court. Judge Christopher Cooper has now ruled the Trump administration has to give 30 days' notice before taking any physical action on the building. NPR's Anastasia Tsiolkas has more.
2: Trump has been threatening to demolish it if his name is not on it. And Wednesday night, a news photographer took a picture of Trump on Air Force One. And in the photo, we see the president looking at a large placard that refers to the center being demolished. Now, earlier that day, Trump commented about the Kennedy Center. He said it has lost hundreds of millions of dollars, but has provided no evidence of that.
1: NPR's Anastasia Tsiolkas reporting. A coalition of civil rights groups and unions filed a federal lawsuit last night. It aims to ensure federal law enforcement officers will not be at polling places. NPR's Jude Joffe Block reports it's the second such lawsuit this month.
3: For months, Trump administration officials have sent mixed signals about whether there's a possibility federal law enforcement officers could be at polling sites. The newest lawsuit seeking to block such an action was filed in federal court in Washington, D.C. It argues the Trump administration's immigration enforcement efforts in communities of color, coupled with its comments about federal officers at the polls, have created a climate that makes eligible voters of color fearful. And the lawsuit argues the Voting Rights Act bars voter intimidation. An earlier lawsuit cites a Civil War era law that bars federal armed officers or troops from polling places. Jude Joffe Block, NPR News.
1: Russia is in the midst of 3 days of national elections. Russians are choosing a new parliament. NPR's Charles Maines reports it's the first such vote since Russia's full-scale invasion of Ukraine more than 4.5 years ago.
4: Despite hundreds of thousands of casualties and limited territorial gains, the wisdom of Russia's full-scale invasion of Ukraine is not on the ballot. Russia's Supreme Court barred the lone anti-war party still registered in Russia from the vote last month, and other critics of the invasion are in jail, exile, or worse. Among the 10 parties still competing for seats, all fundamentally endorse the war, with the Kremlin-backed United Russia Party widely expected to take the majority of seats. Ahead of the vote, President Vladimir Putin said he expected the results would show a country still united behind the war effort, that despite polls that show a majority of Russians now want a negotiated settlement. Charles Maines, NPR News.
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5: From Central Florida Public Media, I'm Talia Blake. From gas to groceries, prices are going up in Florida, but WUSF's Douglas Soule reports so is the state's minimum wage.
6: Florida voters approved a ballot proposal in 2020, raising the minimum wage $1 a year until it reached $15. That final increase comes at the end of this month. Labor and employment attorney Jillian Bradshaw says the phase-in has given businesses time to adjust.
7: It's no secret that the cost of living has been on a steady increase over time, and we're fortunate in this state to have this framework and pathway that sort of keeps pace.
6: Yet Samantha Padgett from the Florida Restaurant and Lodging Association says it's yet another rising cost businesses have to deal with.
8: We do see it continue to be a struggle and to be a significant increase in cost for employers.
6: The $15 minimum wage will be adjusted for inflation in the future. I'm Douglas Soule in Tallahassee.
5: With the week shortened by the Labor Day holiday, jobless claims in Florida had its lowest week since the Independence Day holiday period. Yesterday, the U.S. Department of Labor estimated more than 4,800 initial unemployment applications filed in Florida last week, down from a revised count of 5,510 the week ending September 5th. The weekly estimate is the lowest since the week ending July 4th, when Florida closed offices for 3 days to create a 5-day holiday weekend. Nationally, the department estimated 196,000 claims were filed last week, a decrease of 10,000 from the prior week. The national unemployment rate stands at 4.1%. Florida's unemployment rate, which will be updated today, stands at 4.6%. The figure represents an estimated 515,000 Floridians qualified as out of work from a labor force of more than 11 million in July. Florida shoppers can once again save on certain camping and hunting gear, including guns and ammunition, through the end of the year. The holiday is part of the sales tax package Governor Ron DeSantis signed alongside the 2026-27 fiscal year budget earlier this year. DeSantis says last year's holiday provided close to $50 million in tax relief for Florida hunters, anglers, and sportsmen.
0: Because of the success of last year's holiday, we're making it even better. So this year, we're doubling the eligible price thresholds for fishing, bait, and tackle, allowing individual items up to $10 and multiple items sold together up to $20 to qualify for the full exemption.
5: The 2026 hunting, fishing, and camping season sales tax holiday began at the beginning of this month and runs through December 31st. For a full list of tax-free items, go to floridarevenue.com/huntfishcamp. 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
11: It's Morning Edition from NPR News. I'm A. Martinez in Los Angeles, California.
12: And I'm Michelle Martin in Washington, D.C. Good morning. President Trump is experiencing something this week that's been rare in his second term, pushback. The Supreme Court stopped his attempt to restrict mail-in voting. The Federal Reserve raised interest rates at a time when Trump has been aggressively pushing the Fed to get rates lower. A federal judge blocked the Kennedy Center from putting his name back on the building. And those aren't the only roadblocks to his agenda starting to appear.
11: NPR White House correspondent Danielle Kurtzleben joins us. Danielle, let's run through that list.
13: Sure. So let's start with the Supreme Court, which ruled against a Trump executive order that told the Postal Service to only send mail ballots to certain verified voters in this year's midterms. Trump thinks limiting mail-in voting helps Republicans, which, by the way, isn't at all clear. But also that type of restriction is tied to the 2020 election because Trump still baselessly maintains that he won that, of course. That's not true. Now, as far as interest rates, the Fed said this week that it was raising the federal fund rates a notch to just under 4%. Trump, though, wants interest rates lowered, like Michelle mentioned. Here he was at a rally this week.
14: The only problem we have is that interest rates are artificially high. Interest rates in the United States should be 1% or less because we are the best credit in the world by far with all that money pouring in.
13: Now, lower interest rates encourage growth, but then they can also push inflation even higher. And right now, the Fed wants to lessen inflation. And that's inflation, by the way, caused in part by Trump's war in Iran.
11: All right, so that's the policy-related stuff, but then there's also the Kennedy Center.
13: Right, well, yes, a federal judge said the Kennedy Center can't put Trump's name on the building after removing it. Now, subsequently, Trump said, well, then he might demolish the landmark. But yesterday, a judge said the center has to give at least 30 days notice before any building changes, including demolition. Now, on top of all of that, Trump has other ongoing problems. His approval remains below 40% by most polls. We saw some pushback from his own party with a new ad from Florida Republican Congresswoman Maria Elvira Salazar criticizing Trump's immigration policy. And the price of diesel fuel hit a record high this week.
11: All right, so he's having a bad week. Why do these setbacks matter?
13: Well, beyond the substance, and the substance is important because, you know, there's the issue of people not being surprised by new voting rules, for example. It's also striking that a lot of this pushback is on some of his top priorities, like voting limits, the economy, his building projects. This is also, though, new data for the ongoing question of what limits institutions are willing to put on him. The Supreme Court has given him a lot of power, but now, not to quickly impose voting restrictions. Trump picked Kevin Warsh as Fed chair while frustrated about too high interest rates, but then Warsh didn't do what he wanted this week.
11: But okay, so Trump's still the president, though. I mean, he's got so much power, wielded a lot of power, making a lot of changes to the government. Is this any sign, though, of any real change in his circumstances?
13: You're totally right. It is not that suddenly all the institutions are turning on him, but
3: The midterms are getting closer, and he has just over 2 years left in his presidency. So first of all, after those midterms especially, what capacity will he have to act more on his priorities? A new Congress might push back on him. And anytime we're looking ahead, we have to think about political life after Trump. We see some growing ideological rifts in the GOP. We see the first inklings of Republican lawmakers pushing back on him. Voters are frustrated with him. And so, especially after midterms, all of that may intensify.
11: All right, that's NPR's Danielle Kurtzleben. Thanks a lot.
3: Thank you.
12: You know, one thing we were wondering about was, how are these setbacks playing out in right-wing media, which plays such a big role in amplifying President Trump's point of view? We called Will Sommer for this. He's a senior reporter with the center-right political news and opinion website, The Bulwark, where he reports on right-wing media. Will, good morning.
15: Hi, thanks for having me.
12: So thanks for coming. So big picture, how are these setbacks, these recent events, being covered by conservative and far-right media, or are they being covered?
15: Well, you know, and you hit on something there, which is that a lot of the times these outlets just choose not to cover bad news about Donald Trump. I mean, in the case of Fox News, which is obviously the big elephant in the room here, they often skip negative news about Trump, and they certainly are in this case. You know, often whether it's, you know, them or smaller outlets or kind of right-wing media personalities, they can just choose to say, you know what, we're not going to get into what's going on in the Bob El Mendez Strait or something, or, you know, they can always blame Joe Biden.
12: Wow. Okay, what about the Fed? Kind of hard to ignore what the Fed is doing or has done. And Trump has spent a good part of his term so far attacking then Fed Chair Jerome Powell for not lowering interest rates. He picked a new chair. The Fed still raised rates. Is that being covered? And can you talk about how?
15: It is. I mean, I am seeing criticism of the Fed chairman over this. I mean, you know, within the Trump administration, people are criticizing him as well. And so there is this sense of, you know, going back a decade now, if the administration or if someone Trump appointed does something he doesn't like or that the base doesn't like, they can always say, like, oh, the deep state got to him. And we're seeing a lot of that, this sense of, like, this Washington swamp, and really, like, very little engagement with really, like, the facts on the ground.
12: And what about the Supreme Court, same thing, the Supreme Court decision on mail-in ballots, same thing? Are they ignoring it, or are they lambasting the Supreme Court justices, particularly the ones that President Trump appointed, who did not go along with his perspective on this?
15: Yeah, I mean, they're very much attacking the Trump appointees. You know, in this case, they're really taking their cues from Donald Trump's Truth Social posts, where they can say, okay, look, apparently we're going to attack these justices that he appointed. Again, I mean, there is a sense in right-wing media, there's typically, you don't really compromise, you kind of keep attacking. These are the people who are almost always on your own side.
12: And what about the legal back and forth with the Kennedy Center? How much attention is that drawing, and how important is this in MAGA world? I mean, obviously in Washington, D.C., the Kennedy Center is a hugely important cultural institution. It's important to the local economy, the artistic economy. Certainly people, as we know, artists from all over the world come to perform there, and people come from all over the country as tourists. They come and visit it, but is this an issue?
15: Yeah, I mean, this is an interesting one because on one hand, I'm seeing a lot of echoing of the Trump line that, you know, this building was going to collapse, only he can save it. Of course, he deserves to have his name on the building. On the other hand, I am seeing in kind of smaller right-wing social media accounts some people saying, you know, look, is this really what we sent Donald Trump to do, is to sort of play around with the Kennedy Center to make the statues golden in D.C.? So there is this amount of skepticism, and I think you're seeing this with voters as well, this idea that to the extent that people are aware of kind of what the president's getting up to in terms of, like, the physical building of D.C. and the Kennedy Center, they're seeing it as sort of as a distraction.
12: I was going to ask about that, but I do think, is it just as a point of information, one of the points that the president seems to continue to gloss over is the financial precarity in part results from the fact that he did put his hands so heavily on the building, the fact that donors are fleeing, artists are fleeing, and patrons are fleeing, and that fact seems to be getting lost in all this. So before I let you go, Will, so how would you describe the kind of conservative media ecosystem overall? Does it continue to sort of be rallied around certain sort of themes and talking points, or are you seeing any fractures there in which different outlets consider important, what they're choosing to cover, and so on?
15: Yeah, I mean, I think there's definitely fracturing going on. I think particularly among sort of YouTubers, people who are into conspiracy theories, people like Candace Owens or Tucker Carlson, we're seeing this sense of kind of an abandonment of Trump. But even more broadly, sort of in MAGA media, I think there's growing dissatisfaction.
12: That's interesting. That's Will Sommer of the Blog. Will, thank you.
15: Thanks for having me.
16: The Trump administration has remade yet another powerful federal health committee, raising concerns about the care Americans get. Here's NPR health correspondent Rob Stein.
17: The U.S. Preventive Services Task Force issues recommendations that doctors use for all kinds of health problems to cut their patients' risk for cancer, heart attacks, allergies, which vitamins to urge people to take, how to prevent postpartum depression, alcoholism, drug addiction. Dr. Alex Crist of Virginia Commonwealth University previously chaired the task force. He's also a family physician who uses the recommendations every day.
18: It includes the entire lifespan, so it ranges from kids all the way to older adults as well, women's health, men's health issues. It applies to every person at any point in their life.
17: The task force also determines whether insurance companies will pay for tests, procedures, and treatments necessary to prevent disease. Dr. Aaron Carroll is president of Academy Health, a nonpartisan health research group.
19: Every insured American's free mammograms, free colonoscopies, their statins, all of that traces back to a task force grade. This is not an esoteric research group that writes reports that get put on a shelf. It's massively important.
17: Traditionally, the task force has mostly included primary care doctors. But on Thursday, Health Secretary Robert F. Kennedy Jr. announced new members that include specialists, radiologists, gastroenterologists, cardiologists, and that, Chris Carroll and others say, could be a big problem.
19: Primary care docs see all the patients and decide all who gets preventive screening, and because of that, they sort of really holistically understand both the benefits and the harms of screening, and they are experts on all screening so that they can provide their expertise.
17: The fear is that specialists tend to be too inclined to, say, recommend more mammograms or colonoscopies than are necessary, which could lead to lots of false alarms, risky procedures like biopsies, and other complications. And so far, the administration has yet to release any information about potential conflicts of interest for the new members, including, say, ownership in companies that profit from preventive services. Several of the new members have also expressed controversial views, like questioning gender-affirming care for trans people and the safety of the COVID-19 vaccines. The task force did not respond to NPR's request for comment. Rob Stein, NPR News.

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1: This is Central Florida Public Media. Good morning, I'm Talia Blake. News we're watching today includes a look at NASA and the European Union's weather satellites that are keeping a watchful eye on the hurricane season. Plus, the cavalry has arrived as Republican super PACs and dark money groups spend big to defend their majorities in the House and Senate. And we take a look at the probe into the University of North Carolina's football program for alleged misconduct. 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
1: 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Be fully where your feet are. 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When you're with family, be with family. 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Coming up, Polish Prime Minister Donald Tusk warns Russia could target NATO allies with hybrid drone and missile strikes to weaken Western support for Ukraine. That story is coming up in 15 minutes on Morning Edition. 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
0: It's Morning Edition from NPR News. I'm A. Martinez.
6: And I'm Michelle Martin. The conversation around AI regulation has dominated Capitol Hill this week. The issue is lawmakers are far from a consensus and quickly running out of time to achieve one. NPR congressional reporter Eric McDaniel has been covering this, and he's here now. Good morning, Eric.
7: Hey, Michelle.
6: All right, let me make sure I have this right. All of a sudden, it seems like all of a sudden, AI companies are asking for regulation. Now, some lawmakers have started to get serious about it, and then the House of Representatives just went home.
7: Yeah, it's been a really weird week. I got there, and they were a buzz. They still left town on Wednesday and aren't expected to be back until after the midterm elections. Speaker Mike Johnson said, well, better to be at home with their constituents than here in Washington spinning their wheels. He said these AI companies can self-police.
8: They don't need the government to tell them to slow it down. If they want to slow it down, they should. But we cannot have a moratorium on the development of AI, okay, because then we will lose our edge to China. And that has serious national security implications.
7: The Senate is still in town. They're scheduled to be here in Washington for two more weeks, but it takes two to tango. They can't pass law without the House. But it is true, campaign season is interceding, just as it seemed like the simmering chatter of all this AI regulation might be about to bubble over into something actionable.
6: Now, we have heard some Republicans saying that Congress just doesn't know enough about AI to act right now, that it is best left to the companies to sort this out. But isn't it true that Congress has talked about at least some of this before?
7: Totally. Lawmakers have to sort out complicated issues all the time, and here they aren't starting from scratch. This was a bipartisan commission in the last Congress that they have to draw on. That was in 2024. Two members this Congress, Democrat Lori Trahan of Massachusetts and Republican Jay Obernolte of California, they put out a bipartisan proposal this Congress. But most things have just been greeted by party leadership on both sides with a shrug. There isn't even a specific proposal that everyone's agreed to negotiate over. Republicans, in particular, don't have party unity on this. You You see folks like Senator Josh Hawley of Missouri calling for strict rules, while Trump says none are needed. They don't agree about whether regulation should be left to states or whether states should be banned from regulating at all. And I'm not going to say Democrats are on the same page here, but right now my general understanding is they're ready to run out the clock a bit in order to deal with this in the new year when they hope to have control of one or maybe both chambers of Congress.
6: So we're not talking about anything that could happen this week. But can you give us a sense of the kinds of regulation that might be on the table?
7: Some big ones I expect to be part of the conversation are limits for children and teens and how explicit safety regulations on how these things can be used in and outside of the U.S., a look at any radicalizing effects of these chatbot models, also just liability and responsibility stuff, right? Not just when it comes to the models themselves, but also the infrastructure, rules on how data centers can be constructed, what costs the companies have to shoulder, protections for local taxpayers. In fact, one of the last bills the House of House Republicans passed just before leaving town this week was a messaging bill talking about data centers and the rates that taxpayers pay. But it isn't as though there's one single plan out there for dealing all of this rapid development that these AI tools are causing. You know, it's causing experts to sound the alarm, and there's just a lot of question marks left about what regulation can come.
6: That is NPR congressional reporter Eric McDaniel. Eric, thank you.
7: Thank you.
0: Time now for StoryCorps. In 2008, after years of being single and going on bad dates, Melissa Nagy decided to look for love online. She matched with a man named Ernest Sun.
9: When I saw your profile, I thought, man, this is the first guy after a year of doing this online dating thing that I actually am excited to meet.
0: They exchanged messages, but before they could plan an actual date, they ended up crossing paths in an unexpected place. Ernest and Melissa, now married, told that story to their teenage daughter, Sophie.
9: I work for this small company, and we were interviewing for a mechanical engineer. At the time, I was a director, and so I was on the team of people that did the interviews, and I opened the door, and Daddy's there. And I was like, that's the guy. I don't know what to do. This is a conflict of interest.
10: I knew that was you when you poked your head in, but I had to focus on the task at hand, which was to nail the interview.
9: I remember making eye contact. And so I'm like, oh my gosh, he likes me.
10: Yeah.
9: I was convinced that he would be like, no, I choose the girl. But that's not the way it worked out.
11: So he took the job?
9: He took the job, not the girl. He had a different objective than I did.
11: I see.
9: I was disappointed, but I just thought, okay, that's that. We're professionals and now we work together. But then one day, finally, you were like, hey, we should go to lunch sometime. And at that point, I thought, well, I go to lunch with everyone else at work. No big deal. And then one lunch.
10: Led to a dinner.
9: Led to a drink. And then I had to tell my boss, I'm sort of dating Ernest. And he literally went, no, no, no, no, no. And then I think within 3 months.
10: I was laid off.
9: And the rest, you know.
10: As they say.
9: Yeah.
10: Is history.
9: Sophie, you never heard this story.
11: I, like, vaguely knew you met at work.
9: Yeah. Sophie, you have brought so much joy to our lives, and I think in all this story, you are actually the best outcome. Like, Daddy and I, and now I'm gonna cry. You're so fun and beautiful and lovely. And I don't think we could imagine it without you.
0: That was Ernest and Melissa's son with their daughter Sophie on their 15th wedding anniversary. Their interview is archived at the Library of Congress.
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13: Live from NPR News in Washington, I'm Dave Mattingly. Iran's state broadcaster says hundreds of thousands of Iranians turned out for today's government-organized rally to protest the U.S. nearly 7 months into the war. The demonstration comes amid an ongoing U.S. naval blockade of Iranian ports and high fuel prices worldwide. In the U.S., AAA says the price of diesel hit another all-time high overnight at $6.45 a gallon. President Trump is scheduled to attend a dinner tonight for donors to his super PAC, MAGA Inc. NPR's Tamara Keith says Trump-aligned groups have dropped more than $150 million to help Republicans in tough races this fall.
14: According to an NPR analysis of advertising reservations tracked by Ad Impact, Trump's aligned groups and other Republican political action committees are set to significantly outspend Democrats in every competitive Senate race, except for Georgia. Republican strategist Scott Jennings says this is the cavalry coming to help in a tough political environment.
15: Now the Republicans have enough money to make an actual argument, to draw a real contrast, to have a real debate. And in some of these districts, in some of these states, it's going to make a difference.
14: But as one Democratic operative put it, big money like this can buy an umbrella, but it can't change the weather. Tamara Keith, NPR News.
13: This is NPR News.
1: From Central Florida Public Media, I'm Talia Blake. It's been a quiet hurricane season for Florida so far this year, but a pair of space satellites are still keeping a watchful eye on what's going on in our oceans. Central Florida Public Media's Marion Summerall reports NASA and the European Union's weather satellites have been looking down at Earth for more than 35 years.
16: The Sentinel-6 satellites study ocean temperatures, storms, and they also track El Niño, which has an impact on weather conditions. Climate scientists also use data from the mission to better understand and predict hurricanes, their movements, and help plan for evacuations. NASA's Josh Willis says during the warmer phase of El Niño, hurricanes and storms developed to the west coast of the U.S. instead of near Florida.
17: The water that's normally really warm in the west, it cools down, and the water that's normally cold in the east, it warms up. So you get this tilt in sea level.
16: The latest satellite in the series, Sentinel-6B, launched in November. NASA says the data collected by the mission can also help local and state governments plan and protect coastal infrastructure and residential areas from storms like hurricanes. Marion Summerall, Central Florida Public Media.
1: Killing endangered animals while logging a forest or building a dam would not be considered illegal unless the animals were specifically targeted under a new interpretation of the Endangered Species Act. That marks a sea of change by President Donald Trump's administration in how the landmark environmental law is enforced. A directive sent to U.S. Fish and Wildlife Service employees this week says imperiled animals or plants must be intentionally targeted for their killing to be considered illegal. That's a sharp turnaround from past practice at the Wildlife Service. Historically, it's held people liable even for accidentally harming protected species such as grizzly bears, manatees, and spotted owls. This is Central Florida Public Media. 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

0: We'll see some scattered showers and storms today. Otherwise, a mostly sunny and warm day is ahead with highs in the upper 80s. Lows tonight in the mid-70s. Similar conditions tomorrow. 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
2: It's Morning Edition from NPR News. I'm Michelle Martin in Washington, D.C.
3: And I'm A. Martinez in Los Angeles, California. Poland's Prime Minister Donald Tusk says that Russia is planning, quote, accidental strikes on countries supporting Ukraine.
2: His warning on Thursday follows a series of incidents along NATO's eastern flank that member countries have blamed on Russia.
3: For more, we're joined now by Esme Nicholson in Berlin. Esme, Tusk issued this warning in front of lawmakers, Polish lawmakers, in parliament. What does accidental strikes mean?
4: Good question. His warning was loud and clear, and essentially Tusk was saying that Russia is planning to send drones or missiles into NATO territory and then claim that these incidents are accidental. He went on to say that these potential strikes intend to paralyze NATO or at least weaken the alliance's willingness to respond collectively, to demonstrate that Article 5 exists only in theory. Article 5, of course, meaning an attack on one is an attack on all. Tusk said that he received intelligence from NATO, Ukraine and US agencies, but he didn't specify which one he was citing. It's important, I think, to stress here that Tusk said, quote, there is nothing to suggest an invasion, but he warned that Poland is about to face a real test as one of Ukraine's staunchest allies. And he added that the coming months are likely to be the most critical for Ukraine as Russia attempts to further destroy its economy and infrastructure.
3: When Tusk also warned of political shifts within Europe that are undermining NATO's commitment to Ukraine, what was he talking about? Who was he referring to?
4: Well, yes, he appeared, first of all, to be talking about Russia-friendly political parties currently gaining ground here in Europe, such as the far-right Alternative for Germany or Marine Le Pen's National Rally in France. He warned that these parties are, quote, looking for an excuse not to defend Poland and the Baltic states, where suspected Russian incursions are really becoming an everyday occurrence. And he added that these Russia-friendly parties talk about peace, but are essentially calling for the total capitulation of Ukraine. Tusk also questioned whether NATO members in the West were giving much thought at all to the eastern flank, pointing out that Poland is more likely to need help under Article 5 than, say, Portugal or Ireland. But just after Tusk spoke yesterday, President Trump announced progress in establishing a permanent U.S. Army base in Poland, where troops are currently hosted on a rotational basis.
3: Tell us more about the incidents that European governments are already saying were Russia's fault.
4: Well, yeah, these are what are considered hybrid attacks, which include sabotage, disinformation and cyber attacks. Now, these don't reach the bar of an act of war, but this week alone, the Polish military says it retrieved a Russian drone carrying a warhead just off its coast. A Russian drone hit a passenger train in Ukraine just a mile from the Polish border, and NATO jets shot down a drone in Lithuania. So European countries are starting to speak up more plainly about what they perceive to be a coordinated Russian campaign. Germany, for instance, recently blamed Russian operatives for an attempted drone strike on an airport which serves as a major NATO hub. Russia's foreign ministry denies the accusations, calling them contrived and far-fetched. But Tusk's warning yesterday was as much for NATO as it was for Moscow. He ended his speech by appealing for unity and unity within Poland and within Parliament as well for a resolute response to any attack. And he underscored Poland's own commitment to Article 5.
3: That's Esme Nicholson in Berlin. Thank you very much.
4: Thank you, A.
2: Republican groups and candidates are set to outspend Democrats in all but one of the most competitive Senate races this fall. That's according to the tracking firm Ad Impact. NPR senior political correspondent Tamara Keith has been tracking the spending.
5: For months, Ken Paxton was outspent on the air in Texas, first in a bruising primary, then as the Democratic nominee, James Tallarico, spent millions to introduce himself to voters.
6: This is my papa,
7: and Jamie is my grandson.
6: As a Baptist preacher in South Texas, he taught me to follow the two great commandments, love God
7: and love your neighbor.
5: That all changed this month.
8: Tallarico, higher taxes. Paxton, lower taxes. A clear choice. MAGA Inc. is responsible for the content of this advertising.
9: Radical liberal James Tallarico. For they, them, not you. Texas PAC is responsible for the content of this advertising.
5: Those ads are from President Trump's Super PAC, MAGA Inc., and Texas PAC, which is aligned with Senate Republicans. And that is but a small sampling of the tens of millions of dollars in ad reservations booked by Republicans to swamp Tallarico on air and boost the scandal-plagued Paxton. Last week at the Republican convention in Dallas, Paxton made no secret of the fact that he needed backup.
10: He is the most radical Democrat in Texas history, but he's also the most well-funded. And that's why today I need your prayers, your votes, and your support.
5: As of the last campaign finance report, Tallarico had 12 times as much cash on hand as Paxton. But that advantage is easily overwhelmed by super PACs and dark money groups that can raise unlimited funds and, since Labor Day, have swooped in to boost Republicans all over the country.
11: Look across the battleground Senate states. Look at the House districts. The cavalry has come.
5: Scott Jennings is a longtime Republican strategist. He says Republican candidates have been waiting for this money bomb, and now it's here. What does it buy? TV ads, streaming ads, digital ads, and a chance to bloody up Democratic candidates trying to win in red states like Alaska, Texas, Iowa, North Carolina, and Ohio.
11: Some of these ads are going to be ugly, and it's going to be a pretty negative campaign. But that's the nature of a midterm when you've got an environment like the one that the Republicans are facing. And honestly, I think the resources are going to allow them to win some of these races.
5: The president's party almost always suffers losses in the midterms. And this president is historically unpopular. But that hasn't slowed Trump's ability to raise cash.
12: I think I have close to $1 billion in the super PAC. And I'm allocating probably $400 or $500 million, so I'll be spending.
5: Democratic operative Jesse Ferguson says this was predictable.
13: Democrats are the party out of power, and Donald Trump is more transactional than any president in history. There's no scenario where they weren't going to have a massive financial advantage.
5: According to Ad Impact, between now and Election Day, Republicans nationwide are set to outspend Democrats on advertising by more than $260 million. This is based on ad reservations, which can and will change. That total could easily go up. Ferguson says money can buy a lot, but it can't sell a product people don't want.
13: Money can't change the weather, but it can be an umbrella for them. Going into this election, it can help insulate them, but it can't change the fundamentals of what voters are feeling.
5: Those fundamentals are why Republicans are spending millions of dollars to defend seats in places Trump easily won just 2 years ago. Tamara Keith, NPR News.
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0: This is Central Florida Public Media. I'm Talia Blake. Thanks for joining us. Let's hear what's ahead for today's weather from Spectrum News 13.
14: Scattered showers at our coastline while the inland spots stay dry. I'm meteorologist Zach Covey with Spectrum News 13. High temperatures today topping out in the upper 80s to around 90. We'll stay nice and dry for the inland spots, especially those of you west of the Orlando Metroplex. Scattered showers along our eastern coast could work their way into eastern Seminole, Orange, and Volusia counties today. We'll dry out tonight with lows in the 70s. I'm meteorologist Zach Covey with Spectrum News 13.
0: Right now, temperatures are in the 70s across Central Florida, 72 in Ocala, 77 in Daytona Beach, and 75 in Orlando. Not much change in the weather, so continue to be prepared by walking with your umbrella and water bottle. If you're heading to the UCF football game tomorrow evening, Might want to have a poncho or raincoat with you just in case some of those scattered showers decide to arrive around game time. Otherwise, a great weekend ahead to enjoy the outdoors.
15: 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Happy travels start here.
0: Later this morning on 1A, AI behavior gets spookier and Congress takes notice. On the next Friday News Roundup, the latest in the global push to slow AI development. Also, the Trump administration faces immigration setbacks, the Fed raises interest rates for the first time in 3 years, and what we know about the Russian oligarch who bankrolled Donald Trump Jr.'s wedding. That's all this morning at 10 on 1A, right here on Central Florida Public Media.
3: Good morning, May Martinez. Ichiro Suzuki was a Hall of Fame outfielder, MVP, and Rookie of the Year. Toward the end of his career, he pitched in one inning, and apparently, he still likes getting on the mound. That's because every year, Ichiro pitches in an exhibition game against Japan's all-star high school girls team. The 52-year-old says his goal is to promote women's baseball and inspire younger players, and probably to show that he's still got it, because this year, he threw a complete game shutout with 17 strikeouts. It's Morning Edition.
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2: This is Morning Edition from NPR News. I'm Michelle Martin.
3: And I'm A. Martinez. On the field, the University of North Carolina has opened the new college football season with back-to-back wins. Off the field, on Thursday, the university confirmed that defensive coordinator Steve Belichick will resign after an investigation into allegations of misconduct. Now, it was only weeks ago that general manager Michael Lombardi also resigned. So what's going on in Chapel Hill? Brian Murphy is an investigative sports reporter with Raleigh-based TV station WRAL. So, Brian, Steve Belichick is the son of head coach Bill Belichick, who won 6 Super Bowls as the Patriots head coach. Steve Belichick is resigning. What do we know about why?
16: Well, the university conducted an investigation into the entire football program, and yesterday I talked to investigators, and they said they probed allegations of drug use, allegations of inappropriate sexual relationships in the football offices, the workplace culture, NCAA compliance, and WRAL previously reported that the investigators were asking questions about whether or not Steve Belichick was using drugs at the football facility. And even though investigators refused to say specifically what they found in the same statement that UNC announced the conclusion of that investigation, they announced that Steve Belichick would be resigning effective at the end of October when he ends his medical leave.
3: So are we talking about things that could be crimes?
16: Among the allegations that they were probing were questions about whether Steve Belichick provided drugs to at least one player. Although people that we've spoken to say it's highly unlikely that there would be any criminal charges brought, that really no witnesses, or people would have to come forward, claiming a crime, and there's really no evidence of that anyone's willing to do that at this point.
3: So now that Steve Belichick is gone, now that he has resigned, is that going to be the end of it, or is there something possibly more left?
16: Yeah, the investigation has concluded, although UNC says that if there are others out there with allegations, they would like them to come forward so that they can investigate, whether that's related to Steve Belichick or the rest of the program as well. And you mentioned Michael Lombardi has also resigned, the general manager. These are two of Bill Belichick's, closest confidants. Michael Lombardi's worked with him at many stops, and Steve Belichick is obviously his son. And so UNC said that these were isolated in scope, and they were not evidence of a systemic failure in the football program. But I think some people have doubts as to how all this could be happening, and Bill Belichick either not aware or not involved in some way.
3: Well, yeah, because he's the head coach, and anyone that knows anything about sports knows that the buck stops with the head coach. So has Bill Belichick said anything about this?
16: He's not. He's been very tight-lipped about the investigation. UNC has tried to say they can't answer any questions because, you know, the investigation is ongoing. Now that it's over, it'll be interesting if Bill Belichick comments on the findings of the investigation and whether he agrees with sort of the steps that UNC has taken.
3: The Tar Heels are 2-0. The schedule gets a little tougher from here on out. They're on the road at Clemson this week, and then in a couple of weeks they face number 3-ranked Notre Dame. If they win, is that the perfume that kind of wipes the smell away of this? Or, I mean, how does the rest of the season look?
16: Yeah, no doubt. I mean, the schedule is pretty tough, not just Notre Dame, but Miami and Louisville, also ranked teams. But if the team can win, I think that sort of changes the calculus. If they go 4-8 again or even worse as they did last year, then I think, you know, we'll see what happens in that case. But yeah, certainly winning is a great perfume in sports.
3: Yeah, it sure is. Brian Murphy is an investigative sports reporter with Raleigh-based TV station WRAL. Brian, thanks.
16: Thank you.
3: It's Morning Edition from NPR News. Our theme music was inspired by BJ Lederman. I'm E. Martinez.
2: And I'm Michelle Martin.
0: And I'm Talia Blake. This is Central Florida Public Media. Glad to have you with us. Some of the news we're watching today includes Florida's minimum wage raising to $15 later this month. Plus, a judge tells President Trump that he can't tear down the Kennedy Center, at least not without 30 days notice. And YouTube stars Miss Rachel and Mr. Aaron talk about their debut album, I'm So Happy, and why activism is central to their mission as child entertainers. You can hear that news and more coming up today on Morning Edition.
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19: 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A new survey from the Commonwealth Fund found almost 1 in 3 working-age adults with private insurance are working to pay off medical bills. Marketplace's Nancy Marshall-Genzer has more.
20: 57-year-old Jennifer Bukowski has been fighting terminal brain cancer for 7 years. She has insurance through her husband's job, but figures she still has about $8,000 in medical debt.
21: And then we just try to pay the best that we can, and it's just a snowball, and that's just how we live.
20: Bukowski's situation isn't unique, according to the Commonwealth Fund survey. It included around 4,100 adults with private insurance. Nearly half of those who had medical debt owed $2,000 or more. Sarah Collins is a co-author of the report.
22: They are shocked by the fact that they still owe quite a bit of money to the provider, despite the fact that they've been paying premiums regularly for their insurance coverage.
20: The Commonwealth Fund report says hospital visits were the biggest drivers of medical debt. Collins says they're not just talking about emergencies.
22: 2 in 5 people with medical debt said it was related to an ongoing or chronic health problem.
20: Like cancer. Bukowski says they've taken around $120,000 out of their savings to pay for her care, but not everyone has a cash cushion. More than a third of the privately insured Americans the Commonwealth Fund surveyed wouldn't be able to pay an unexpected medical bill of $1,000 within 30 days. I'm Nancy Marshall Genzer for Marketplace.
19: Let's do the numbers. Dow, S&P, and NASDAQ futures are up in the 0.1% to 0.5% range, with the Dow future up 57 points. The 10-year Treasury yield is up at 4.96%. Checking in on oil prices this morning, Brent crude is trading down 1.8% at $102.90 a barrel. West Texas Intermediate crude is down 1.1% at $100.79 a barrel.
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19: You hear about oil prices and gas prices almost daily now, since the U.S.'s war with Iran has disrupted shipping through the Strait of Hormuz, a route that used to carry a fifth of the world's oil. But the impact on oil prices is just part of the story. The strikes on tankers and the mines in the strait are a dangerous reality of daily life for the crews on those ships. Jillian Ambrose is an energy correspondent at The Guardian, and she's been in touch with some of those workers. Jillian, thanks for joining us.
4: Pleasure. Thank you for having me.
19: When we hear about ships being stuck in the Strait of Hormuz or tankers being fired on by U.S. or Iranian forces, who are the people actually on these ships?
4: These are seafarers who are trained to do a job on the vessels that they crew, and they are not, crucially, people with combat experience. They're not trained to be in military situations. And yet, thanks to this war, they have been. And it's been an incredibly difficult and psychologically challenging place for thousands. What we know is that at peak, around 20,000 seafarers were trapped in the Gulf. And at the moment, there are still thousands there that have been stuck in the Gulf since February.
19: Can you talk more about the danger?

0: in stories that we've heard from the seafarers where they might be within eyesight, eyeline of a tanker which has been struck, and they'll hear the radio calls for help and they'll be able to see the flames and, you know, sort of bearing witness to those casualties as well, I think has been a sort of key concern.
1: The Strait of Hormuz has been designated as a warlike operations area, which gives the shipping crew the right to refuse the voyage and to go home at the company's expense. When someone does choose to leave, what happens to them and how does that role get filled?
0: It's incredibly difficult, and I know the seafarers that we were speaking to, it was a process that took many, many weeks. First of all, you need to find someone who's willing to take the place of that seafarer who wants to leave. That's easier said than done. You are paid double pay to work in hazardous areas, but for many people, quite understandably, that wouldn't be worth it, to take these kinds of risks.
1: I imagine a lot of folks listening to this conversation are wondering why these companies and their crews would even risk trying to transit the Strait of Hormuz at this point. What's pushing them to keep trying?
0: Well, many aren't. I think especially the larger, more responsible shipping owners, they've got too much at stake. They've got insurance companies that just wouldn't allow for that and wouldn't sign off on that. What we did see when there was that brief ceasefire was many vessels took that opportunity to get out. Many succeeded, but not all. So there are, I think, around 70 large tankers that have been stranded in the Gulf since February.
1: Gillian Ambrose is energy correspondent at The Guardian. Gillian, thank you.
0: Thank you very much.
1: Our executive producer is Nancy Fargali. Our digital team includes Antoinette Brock, Emily McCune, and Dylan Miettinen. Our engineers are Brian Allison, Sam Keenan, and David Schreck. In Washington, I'm Kimberly Adams with the Marketplace Morning Report. 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
4: Good morning. This week, President Trump heard a word he does not like or hear very often, no, from the Supreme Court on mail-in ballots to the Federal Reserve on interest rates. What do his diehard supporters think about this? It's Morning Edition from NPR News. Poland's prime minister is warning about a Russian plan to send drones or missiles into NATO countries and then claim it was an accident. I'm Michelle Martin.
5: Jaime Martinez, he says the goal is to test NATO's commitment to collective defense. Also, Republicans are set to outspend Democrats almost everywhere this fall. They're pouring millions into districts they won easily 2 years ago. And what kinds of AI regulation is Congress thinking about? It's Friday, September 18th. On this day in 1851, the New York Times published its first edition. News is next.
6: Live from NPR News in Washington, I'm Corva Coleman. President Trump has faced pushback this week in several areas. The U.S. Supreme Court ruled against his effort to use the Postal Service to limit voting by mail. The Federal Reserve acted to increase short-term interest rates, something Trump has complained about vigorously. A federal judge blocked him from doing repair work immediately on the Kennedy Center for the Performing Arts in Washington. NPR's Danielle Kurtzleben says the president is facing new criticism on issues that he has prioritized.
7: His approval remains below 40% by most polls. We saw some pushback from within his own

0: Party quite vocal pushback, with a new ad from Florida Republican Congresswoman Maria Elvira Salazar criticizing Trump's immigration policy. And then the price of diesel fuel hit a record high this week.
1: NPR's Danielle Kurtzleben reporting. The Motoring Club AAA says the average national price for a gallon of diesel jumped a nickel overnight. It's now $6.45. The State Department says it's approved the sale of F-35 fighter jets to Saudi Arabia. NPR's Michelle Kellerman reports the Saudis have been seeking to purchase the jets for years.
2: According to the State Department, Saudi Arabia wants to buy 48 F-35 Lightning II Joint Strike Fighter aircraft with conventional takeoff and landing and 49 Pratt & Whitney engines. The $24.3 billion package would also include communications equipment and other technology. Saudi Arabia has been trying to modernize its military as it's mired in a years-long conflict in Yemen. The State Department says this proposed sale will not alter the military balance in the region. It's long been U.S. policy to maintain Israel's qualitative military edge. The deal is likely to face some hurdles in Congress. Michelle Kellerman, NPR News, the State Department.
1: A government watchdog agency estimates the Trump administration spent nearly $7 billion last year. It was to pay federal workers to quit their jobs. NPR's Andrea Hsu reports this was part of a broad effort to slash the government workforce.
3: The Government Accountability Office found spending on administrative leave soared last year, mostly due to the Trump administration's deferred resignation program. In early 2025, nearly all federal workers were given the option to quit their jobs in exchange for pay and benefits through at least September. The GAO estimates some 144,000 federal workers accepted the offer. The Trump administration estimated the workforce reductions would save the government $20 billion a year, far more than they spent on the buyout program. Critics of the administration say the mass exodus of talent has hobbled many agencies, making them less efficient than before. Andrea Hsu, NPR News.
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4: From Central Florida Public Media, I'm Talia Blake. Florida's minimum wage is going from $14 to $15 later this month. Not everyone's happy about it. Samantha Padgett from the Florida Restaurant and Lodging Association says businesses are already dealing with higher prices across the board.
5: You absolutely want your team to be well paid and to receive a fair wage, but you also have to look at, on the balance, what does that do to the ability of the business to continue to operate and to thrive?
4: Florida voters chose to put minimum wage increases in the Constitution in 2020, and the higher costs are why supporters say the raise is needed. In 2019, the minimum wage was less than $9 an hour, which they say wasn't livable. In future years, the $15 will be adjusted to inflation. A four-month sales tax holiday on certain camping and hunting gear, including guns and ammunition, is underway in Florida. The 2026 hunting, fishing, and camping season sales tax holiday began at the beginning of this month and runs through December 31st. Governor DeSantis says shoppers will be able to save on a wide range of products.
6: This includes bows and crossbows, as well as accessories, different types of firearms, rifles, pistols, shotguns, accessories, holsters, grips, sight, stocks, and cleaning kits. Floridians will also be able to save on eligible fishing and camping supplies, tents, sleeping bags, camping stoves, lantern, fishing rods, reels, tackles.
4: DeSantis says last year's holiday provided close to $50 million in tax relief. For a full list of tax-free items, go to floridarevenue.com/huntfishcamp. The Florida Department of Health is proposing a rule to allow pharmacists to administer a vaccine for chikungunya disease. The viral infection is a mosquito-borne illness that can cause fever and severe joint pain. The World Health Organization says it can be confused with dengue and Zika, which makes the illness hard to diagnose. In Florida, there have been 189 reported cases of chikungunya disease so far this year. That's based on the DOH's Reportable Diseases Frequency Report. Most of those cases, 120, were reported in Miami-Dade County. About 92 of the cases were reported in January of this year. Three cities in the United States, including one in Central Florida, have been announced as sites for the 2027 Women's Volleyball World Cup. The Sports International Governing Board changed the name of the World Championships to the World Cup earlier this year. The 32-nation tournament will be played in North America for the first time in August 2027. Pool play and round of 16 matches will be played in Orlando, Florida, and in Omaha, Nebraska. Anaheim, California will host the quarterfinals, semifinals, and final. 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For more local news, go to cfpublic.org.
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9: It's Morning Edition from NPR News. I'm Michelle Martin in Washington, D.C.
10: And I'm A. Martinez in Los Angeles, California. The Kennedy Center saga is entering an uncertain chapter. The main building is closed and fenced off to the public. A judge has barred President Trump from tearing it down, at least not without 30 days' notice.
9: The president's been hinting at tearing it down after he was blocked from putting his name on the building, which is not only a renowned arts venue, but also designated by Congress as a memorial to the slain president. The center's Trump-aligned board voted to close it, citing safety concerns after heavy rain caused some plaster to fall from the ceiling. In a few minutes, we'll speak with the co-founder of a legal group challenging the Trump administration in court, but we're going to begin with the latest developments.
10: We're joined now by NPR culture correspondent Anastasia Siulka. So let's start with where things stand in the court case.
11: There has been so much, A. By my count, there were 9 separate court filings and rulings between Wednesday and yesterday afternoon. Many of those included multiple documents. But here's the biggest headline. The federal judge told Trump and the board that they cannot demolish the Kennedy Center or build anything new without providing 30 days' notice. And I should note, A, that the judge didn't say anything about needing congressional approval for any of that.
10: Okay, so the judge says can't demolish unless you got 30 days' notice. But how worried are people that that might actually still happen?
11: Well, Trump has been threatening to demolish it if his name is not on it. And Wednesday night, a news photographer took a picture of Trump on Air Force One. And in the photo, we see the president looking at a large placard that refers to the center being demolished. Now, earlier that day, Trump commented about the Kennedy Center. He said it has lost hundreds of millions of dollars, but has provided no evidence of that. And here's Trump talking to reporters on the tarmac.
12: So for the Trump administration, for me to get involved and to take that on long term, and to carry it, or to raise money to carry it, I think that the Trump administration should certainly have recognition. Because frankly, if we don't do that, it's going to close, it'll end up being ripped down.
10: And meanwhile, the center's main building and theaters are shut down. Now, what are you learning about that?
11: So for a little bit of context, A, we're talking about the big white building that sits right on the edge of the Potomac River. It's been a showpiece for performing arts in D.C. since the venue opened in 1971. And it's been a hugely prestigious place for performers visiting from all over the globe and to showcase American talent. There has been a lot of confusion around the closing itself. On Wednesday, the center's current executive director and chief operating officer, Matt Floca, said the building's current closure is, quote, temporary. The same day, a staff member at one of the law firms representing Joyce Beatty, the Democratic congresswoman from Ohio who's suing Trump and the board, submitted a sworn statement to the court. She said she witnessed a forklift ram into the building's pillars several times on Wednesday as construction crews were putting up those barriers. And then yesterday, 8 architecture and culture groups who filed a separate lawsuit against the Kennedy Center board last May asked the court to appoint a receiver or independent monitor, some neutral other party, to protect the building and the institution.
10: Any answer from the court on that?
11: Not yet, A, but I will keep following. And I think there's another point worth making here. The Kennedy Center really prided itself on making free public programming 365 days a year, which is pretty remarkable for a performing arts venue of that size and scope. So whatever happens, there's the real possibility of a huge change to the landscape in Washington, D.C., not just in terms of the architecture, but also in terms of the cultural landscape.
10: That's NPR's Anastasia Siulka. Thanks a lot.
11: Thanks for having me.
9: Joining me now is one of the attorneys fighting the Trump administration in court over its attempts to rename, close, and renovate the Kennedy Center according to Trump's specifications. Norm Eisen is a former White House ethics lawyer and former U.S. ambassador who also co-founded Democracy Defenders Action. That's one of the legal groups representing Democratic Congresswoman Joyce Beatty, an ex officio member of the Kennedy Center board who's been battling the administration in court. Mr. Eisen, thanks so much for joining us.
13: Thanks for having me, Michelle.
9: So, a federal judge has allowed the Kennedy Center's board to close the building temporarily. You had tried to stop that from happening. The administration now says the main building is closed for 7 days for repairs. Does your client disagree that there's a public safety concern, or do you think that closing the whole building is just a ruse?
13: Donald Trump slapped his name on this building, and it drove artists and audiences away and cratered the very successful ongoing operation of the Kennedy Center. He's closing it to cover up the fact that of his mismanagement. Look, obviously, Congress appropriated $257 million for repairs. The money is sitting there, but the plan was always to repair in stages. If you have to adjust public access to a portion of the building while you do construction in that portion, that's fine. There's no need to close this entire building. There's certainly no need to demolish it, and the court stopped that in its tracks.
9: So the judge in this case says the Kennedy Center Board has to give at least 30 days notice if it decides to destroy the building or significantly overhaul it. But as we heard, he didn't say anything about congressional approval. Do you interpret this to mean that the judge believes that the president and the board do have the authority to tear down the building if they deem it necessary?
13: Absolutely not. The judge has made very clear, including in our repeated wins on the naming of the building, that Donald Trump can't rename it for himself. What an absurd suggestion, that Congress has legislated the operations of this building, naming and otherwise. That's an emergency order that is intended to hold things in place, because we all saw that shocking picture that Donald Trump was holding a huge poster, apparently, Kennedy Center demolished. So the judge has frozen things. They have zero authority under the laws governing the Kennedy Center to demolish it. That was a snap order that we got. We worked overnight. As you heard, there were a blizzard of motions by our legal team, and we succeeded. There will be no demolition. Donald Trump's name will never go on the building, and it will never be demolished.
9: Well, look, as we just heard from Anastasia, a member of your legal team said she witnessed a forklift ramming into building pillars. Now, here's why this is significant. The Trump administration has demolished the east wing of the White House and began building this huge ballroom, all while a legal battle was still underway. Ultimately, the Supreme Court did allow it to happen without addressing the underlying legality. So the question here is, do you think that the administration is already trying to cause permanent changes or damage to the building? And do you have any confidence that you and other litigators addressing this can keep the Kennedy Center from facing a different fate than the White House, the East Wing, has already done?
13: I do think that the administration is contemplating demolition out of embarrassment and humiliation. First, because affixing Donald Trump's name destroyed the artist and audience base. And second, because the court won't let him keep his name on there, and he's saying the quiet part out loud. I am confident, unlike the East Wing, we had litigation in place. We had judge assigned. We immediately went to the judge. We got an order. And before the demolition had substantially commenced, there has been some glancing damage that they started to do. We got that order, and the Kennedy Center will not meet the fate of the East Wing.
9: Do you have any more to tell us, though, about this, what your colleague witnessed about this forklift ramming into the building? Is there any more you can tell us about that?
13: Our wonderful co-counsel, we work on this case with the Washington Litigation Group, together with Democracy Defenders Action, and one of the lawyers from our wonderful co-counsel went down there because we wanted to know, is the Kennedy Center open or not. We'd been told by the government that it was a temporary fire drill. No, it was closed. And while our colleague was there, she saw a forklift ramming into some of the pillars that the seemingly massive construction fencing that was going up and other indicators suggested to us, wow, this demolition could be a reality. We better race to court. That was one of those 9 motions, and we won.
9: And you're convinced that that has stopped?
13: They will not demolish the Kennedy Center on our watch. It will never bear the name of Donald Trump either. I'm convinced of those two things. I do think that the shocking mismanagement and negligence of Donald Trump and his administration is doing damage, and we're going to keep litigating that.
9: That's Norm Eisen. He's a former White House ethics lawyer and co-founder of Democracy Defenders Action, which is suing the Trump administration over its effort to rename and renovate the Kennedy Center according to Mr. Trump's specifications. Mr. Eisen, thank you.
13: Thanks, Michelle.
10: The White House has withdrawn its nominee to lead the U.S. Immigration and Customs Enforcement, less than 3 months after President Trump picked him. Here's NPR's Sergio Martinez-Beltran.
14: Lance Scheuer's nomination came at a moment of change. He was a close ally of the new Homeland Security Secretary, Mark Wayne Mullen, but Scheuer had no experience in immigration enforcement. That's something critics brought up often. He does have a law enforcement background. Most recently, he served as a major at the Oklahoma Highway Patrol. It's unclear why the Trump administration is withdrawing his nomination. The White House did not respond to NPR's request for comments. Trump has described Scheuer as a, quote, patriot, and says he has decades of experience locking up the worst of the worst. The last time the Senate confirmed a director for ICE was during the Obama administration. This is the latest setback at the Department of Homeland Security, which has shed some of its top leadership this year. Secretary Mullen has tried to distance himself from controversies preceding him, like the aggressive, sometimes deadly, immigration enforcement operations in Chicago and Minneapolis. Under his watch, ICE arrests have reached a record monthly high, in part because of partnerships with local law enforcement. Sergio Martinez Beltran, NPR News, Austin, Texas.
10: This is NPR News.
4: This is Central Florida Public Media. Good morning, I'm Talia Blake. News we're watching today includes Governor Ron DeSantis maintaining his desire for some controls around artificial intelligence. Plus, a Texas Republican's complaint that too many people of color were in a video of the crowd at a University of Texas football game set off condemnations. And the nature of modern warfare doesn't just mean challenges for treating human casualties. The Army is also training medics to better treat wounded military dogs on the front line. That news and more coming up today on Morning Edition.
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4: 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Most people are physically present and mentally everywhere else. Coming up, in a rare move, a House Republican running in a competitive race in South Florida is publicly breaking with President Trump. Maria Elvira Salazar represents a majority Hispanic district. That story coming up in about 18 minutes on Central Florida Public Media.
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9: 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I'm Michelle Martin.
10: I'm Martinez.
17: And I'm Leila Fadel. If you have a young child in your life, you've likely heard this voice.
18: Hi. Hello. Can you say mama?
17: Yes, that's Rachel Accurso, better known as Miss Rachel.
18: Can you say mama? Mama. Can you say mama's name?
17: Miss Rachel and her husband Aaron Accurso, better known as Mr. Aaron, launched their YouTube channel Songs for Littles in 2019 after struggling to find good resources for their speech-delayed son. Since then, they've racked up over 17.2 billion views and grown into a multi-million dollar early childhood education and entertainment business. Along the way, they've given families catchy earworms, including I'm So Happy.
18: I'm so happy. Jump. I'm so happy. Jump, clap. I'm so happy today. Jump, clap, spin. Stomp, stomp, hey.
17: Which is the title track on their debut album, I'm So Happy, out next week. And they're here to talk about it. Do you want me to call you Miss Rachel and Mr. Aaron, or you want me to call you Rachel and Aaron? I'll be Rachel.
19: Yeah, no, Rachel and Aaron, yeah.
17: So I think I wanted to start with the why now of the album.
19: It took us a long time to make the album because it's a snapshot of the show from the very beginning to songs that we wrote more recently. And I love our YouTube versions, but I kept imagining what else it could be.
17: And, I mean, it's amazing because it's not just very simple nursery rhymes. I mean, there's banjos and fiddles, cello, I think there's a harp.
19: Yeah, and a couple. Mm-hmm.
17: You know, creating these complicated, beautiful tunes for a children's album. Talk me through that.
19: Yeah, well, with my background on Broadway, I love live music and I love musicians. And so it was just really fun for me to imagine what the songs could be and to go into the studio and play with other musicians.
20: And we think kids deserve rich, thought-out music, and we love putting real instruments in, and maybe a kid at home is like, wow, the cello, maybe I could do that.
17: I mean, a lot of these works, or some of these works, are originals?
19: Yes, most of them are original.
17: Talk me through the story behind Caterpillar. Some

0: I wrote it while sitting next to my son, putting him to bed. I was thinking about his struggles at the time and all the potential he has. It's about struggling and then flying and thriving.
1: Your videos and music are not political, but you have also used your fame and your platform to talk about children in conflict in Ukraine, in Sudan, especially in Gaza. And I just wondered if you see that as part of your calling as a children's entertainer. Rachel?
2: Oh, definitely. I think it's a responsibility that comes with having a platform like this. I feel like the kids kind of chose me in a way because they like my voice, and I feel like they feel the care I have for them. And the care for children struggling has been there since I got into the field when I was 18. I worked with kids who were refugees from Sudan and Somalia in Maine. I asked my mom when I was little, like, why don't some kids have enough food? And I didn't understand the explanation, and I still don't. And I think every child should be in a warm, safe home with the food they need. And I think as grown-ups, it's awful and selfish to not speak about that. Should be the norm.
1: I've seen you speak to kids in the Dili Detention Center here in the United States, and Gaza has become a very central issue for you. How did that become so central for you?
2: I work as an ambassador for Save the Children, and so I was getting updates and talking to people on the ground. Knowing what was happening, I couldn't not say something. Over 20,000 kids being killed, and meeting kids who don't have their legs anymore, meeting a teenager who lost all of her siblings, and speaking with them, I'm just thinking, how could I not use my platform to say, stop, this is so wrong. And we all need to make the choice to speak out when there's a genocide happening.
1: She's faced intense backlash for her activism, for calling Gaza a genocide, a conclusion that leading human rights groups and genocide scholars have come to. It's something Israel denies. I ask her what it's been like to be called names like anti-Semite or Hamas propagandist.
2: Well, it helps that I know my own heart, and I know God knows my heart, and my friends and community and family, and Aaron knows my heart.
0: Yep.
2: And my deep care for all children exactly equally.
1: Has it cost you anything business-wise?
2: It has. And there was a time where I thought I was giving everything up, I'm going to be honest, because of Gaza. And I just said that the kids chose me and it would be worth that. And anything we lost wasn't meant to be. And, you know, we have to speak out.
1: Did you imagine that you would be where you are today when you did that first video?
0: No, we never imagined that it would turn into what it has today when we were making videos. In the early days, we just stacked books up because we didn't have a tripod. We pulled up our pop-up green screen. And then I just went behind, and we didn't even have a plan necessarily. We just say, okay, what song do you want to do? And then we'd start it and kind of find an ending and put it up on YouTube. So we didn't know where this was headed at all.
1: Like that billions of people have watched you or are watching.
2: No, and I don't think it's still kicked in.
1: Yeah. Do you get recognized?
2: Yeah, and I love connecting with families. It's super sweet. People shout out of their cars and they're like, yay! And I'm like, oh, yay! The kids never know it's us.
1: Oh, the adults recognize you.
2: Yeah, and their kids are like, that looks like a tired mom in leggings.
1: That's so funny. Rachel Accurso and her husband, Aaron Accurso, better known as Miss Rachel and Mr. Aaron. Thank you both so much.
0: Thank you, Layla.
2: Thank you.

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2: This is Central Florida Public Media. Good morning, I'm Talia Blake, and it's a minute before 7:30. Life can get busy fast, and that means you may have missed out on some of the important news that happened around Central Florida this week. 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
4: Live from NPR News in Washington, I'm Dave Mattingly. The trucking industry and farmers are among those being hit hard by rising diesel prices. AAA says diesel hit another record high overnight. It's now averaging $6.45 a gallon across the U.S. In California, diesel costs more than $8 a gallon. Mark Wolf leads the National Energy Assistance Directors Association.
5: There are very few products in the marketplace right now that are essential that have gone up by more than 50% in the last 6 months. These prices are skyrocketing. The thing is, they have more room to go. We don't see any end in sight.
4: AAA says a year ago, the price of diesel was about $3.71 a gallon. The cost of regular gasoline is the highest it's ever been this late in the year at $4.47. A federal judge has issued an order involving the future of the Kennedy Center in Washington, D.C., amid President Trump's threat to demolish the performing arts venue. Here's NPR's Anastasia Tsioulkas.
6: The federal judge told Trump and the board that they cannot demolish the Kennedy Center or build anything new without providing 30 days notice. The judge didn't say anything about needing congressional approval for any of that.
4: The center's executive director says the Kennedy Center is now temporarily closed for public safety reasons because of what he calls structural deterioration. This is NPR News from Washington.
2: From Central Florida Public Media, I'm Talia Blake. Governor Ron DeSantis is maintaining his desire for some controls around artificial intelligence, even as President Donald Trump posted online that he is the only guardrail needed. While the Florida Senate approved DeSantis' calls for rules on data centers, the House blocked the proposal to protect consumers' interactions with artificial intelligence during the regular session and a special session in April. House leadership said the federal government should handle the issue and anticipated that Congress would address it soon. This week, DeSantis cautioned that a recent push for federal regulations by AI companies in part lays out the groundwork for federal bailouts if the technology doesn't succeed. He says Florida should lead the way in managing the technology.
7: We've hit it well. I think we're responding to channeling the upsides, but also mitigating the downsides so that the people of the state are protected.
2: Earlier this week, Trump proclaimed on his Truth Social site that he is the only control or guardrails that AI needs. Last December, Trump issued an executive order seeking to limit state-by-state regulation of the fast-growing technology. It's been a quiet hurricane season for Florida so far this year, but a pair of space satellites are still keeping a watchful eye on what's going on in our oceans. NASA and the European Union's weather satellites have been looking down at Earth for more than 35 years, studying ocean temperatures and hurricanes. They also track El Niño, which has an impact on weather conditions. NASA's Josh Willis says during the warmer phase of El Niño, hurricanes and storms develop to the west coast of the U.S. instead of near Florida.
8: They look down and they look at the height of the ocean. The height of the ocean, that sounds kind of strange, right? There's waves, there's tides, there's all this stuff going on. But the height of the ocean actually tells us where the heat is in the ocean. Because whenever the water is warm, it expands and it literally stands taller.
2: Right now, he says they're seeing an extra foot of sea level on the West Coast. 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We'll see some scattered showers today. Otherwise, a mostly sunny day ahead with highs in the upper 80s and lows tonight in the mid 70s. 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
9: This is Morning Edition from NPR News. I'm A. Martinez in Los Angeles, California.
10: And I'm Michelle Martin in Washington, D.C. Good morning. Republican majorities in Congress are at risk in the 2026 midterms. President Trump, though, is still talking about 2020. But how much do GOP voters and candidates still care about false claims about election fraud? NPR's Sam Greenglass reports.
11: A few months after President Trump pressed Georgia's Secretary of State to find enough votes to reverse his 2020 loss, Mike Collins launched a bid for the U.S. House, claiming Trump did win Georgia.
12: Georgians are sick and tired of weak kneed, spineless politicians who won't fight for Trump, get to the bottom of 2020, and fix our elections.
11: Collins won that election. Now he's running for Senate, maintaining that the 2020 election was stolen. It's one reason Trump endorsed him in the primary over two alternatives.
13: It worries me for him to get elected. He would not have been my first choice.
11: At a farmer's market in the Atlanta suburbs, I met a voter in athleisure named Lynn. She asked NPR to use only her first name for fear of being ostracized from her community. Lynn is a lifelong Republican, but is considering voting for Democratic Senator John Ossoff, in part because Collins' claims about 2020 really bother her.
13: I get concerned anytime someone gets pulled into those ridiculous looking back discussions.
11: Finishing a plate of grits, Republican Austin Sapp says he believes election fraud does happen, but he's also ready for the president to move on from relitigating 2020.
14: It is what it is. He lost, then he won. Beating a dead horse serves no purpose. What is your platform? What are you going to do for me?
11: Just 1% of voters in the New York Times Siena College poll out this week said election integrity is the top issue deciding their vote this November. After 2020, Gabe Sterling with the Georgia Secretary of State's office was one of the most visible officials pushing back on Trump's false claims, warning people could get hurt. He says that's not the climate now.
15: It's really big with the media and the far edges of both parties. Regular humans have given this up a long time ago.
11: Sterling says the 2020 obsession is mostly alive among diehard activists, though that's not insignificant. Some now hold key positions on state and local election boards, and they vote in Republican primaries. Sterling spoke with lots of these voters this year as he ran in the GOP primary for Secretary of State. He stood firm on Georgia's elections being free and fair, and he did not win.
15: I would say things like, Georgia has the cleanest voter list in America. It would get some boos and hisses, but I would just keep on pounding away.
11: In primaries elsewhere, some one-time critics of Trump's claims have come to embrace them. In Michigan, the GOP Senate nominee Mike Rogers once called Trump's Georgia pressure campaign more gangster than presidential. But while making a 2024 Senate bid, he refused to answer who won in 2020. Then at a local Republican meeting last fall, after losing that race, Rogers claimed the Senate seat was stolen from him.
16: Now, there was some ballots that showed up at 5:30, I wish I were kidding, in a van, and that swung the election on us, and it happened to be here in Detroit.
11: Michigan Republican strategist Jason Rowe says candidates see echoing Trump's claims as a condition for his support.
17: Frankly, I think most of the elected officials that still talk about it, it's not necessarily a sincerely held belief. It's usually at like a Republican Central Committee meeting, and it's throwing red meat to the base.
11: That red meat could turn off swing voters in a toss-up state. So come fall,
17: I can't imagine any Republican in a general election spending one penny in paid advertising talking about what happened in 2020.
11: And yet Trump is still talking about it, potentially to the detriment of his party's majorities. The president nearly halted Congress as he demanded more voting restrictions and has attempted to take unprecedented control of the voting process. Gabe Sterling says this fixation is by design.
15: It distracts from the Iran war. It distracts from the Epstein files. And this is the ground on which they want to fight.
11: Sterling also says Trump seems to be laying the groundwork to shift blame if Republicans lose. And if that happens, claims about rigged elections could find an audience once again. Sam Greenglass, NPR News.
9: A House Republican running for re-election in a competitive race in South Florida is publicly breaking with President Trump. Representative Maria Elvira Salazar dropped a campaign ad on Thursday telling Trump he's, quote, gone too far on immigration enforcement. Here's Catherine Welch.
18: The campaign ad opens with Salazar standing outside the White House talking directly into the camera.
19: Mr. President, some of your immigration enforcement efforts have gone too far.
18: Salazar goes on to say that half of the people detained in July had no criminal record.
19: Be careful what your advisors are telling you about immigration policy. The same Hispanics who helped you get to the White House in 2024 feel betrayed today.
18: Florida's 27th congressional district includes the Miami neighborhood Little Havana, and it's a majority Hispanic district with about 73% of the population identifying as Hispanic or Latino, according to recent U.S. Census data. Salazar was born in Little Havana to Cuban exiles. She became a broadcast journalist, and then turned to politics. In 2020, she flipped the seat, narrowly beating out a Democratic incumbent by about 3 percentage points. Salazar handily won her race in 2024 by about 20 percentage points, and the following year voted for Trump's Big Beautiful Bill, which gave ICE $75 billion.
20: Trump didn't mislead Salazar. Salazar misled Miami-Dade.
18: Laura Kelly is chair of the Miami-Dade Democrats. She says Salazar is trying to play both sides when it comes to immigration.
20: To ask people to vote for her because she's going to be good on immigration, what about the rest of the party?
18: Mike Madrid is a Republican political consultant and a co-founder of the Anti-Trump Lincoln Project.
21: You can take any policy position you want this party, but the one thing you cannot do is cross Donald Trump, and she's just done it.
18: He says the campaign ad is a sign of a rising tide against President Trump, especially among Hispanic voters. Recent polls taken over the summer put Trump's approval rating with these voters at around 30%. That's important because Hispanic voters were instrumental to Trump winning re-election. As for Salazar, Madrid says,
21: there's no other reason that you do this unless you're trying to stop serious hemorrhaging with your voter base, and that's the problem.
18: This year, the Democratic Congressional Campaign Committee considers it a district in play and sees it as a place they could flip. Florida Republican strategist Brett Doster thinks this campaign ad is a way for Salazar to reach out beyond her base.
22: By going against Trump personally and so directly, she knew this was going to become, I think, a national news story. And she's making the play that those Republicans are going to stick with her and give her some credit for being willing to be a truth speaker, but then also appeal to those nonpartisan voters.
18: Salazar can't go back, he says, and he'll be watching on election night to see if her strategy works. For NPR News, I'm Catherine Welch in Orlando, Florida.
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2: 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I'm Talia Blake. Thanks for joining us. 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
23: Scattered showers at our coastline while the inland spots stay dry. I'm meteorologist Zach Covey with Spectrum News 13. High temperatures today topping out in the upper 80s to around 90. We'll stay nice and dry for the inland spots, especially those of you west of the Orlando Metroplex. Scattered showers along our eastern coast could work their way into eastern Seminole, Orange, and Volusia counties today. We'll dry out tonight with lows in the 70s. I'm meteorologist Zach Covey with Spectrum News 13.
2: Right now, temperatures are in the 70s across Central Florida, 74 in the Villages, 77 in New Smyrna Beach, and 75 in Orlando. Not much change in the weather, so continue to be prepared by walking with your umbrella and water bottle. If you're heading to the UCF football game tomorrow evening, have a poncho or raincoat with you just in case some of those scattered showers decide to arrive around game time.
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2: Later this morning on 1A, AI behavior gets spookier and Congress takes notice. On the next Friday News Roundup, the latest in the global push to slow AI development. Also, the Trump administration faces immigration setbacks, the Fed raises interest rates for the first time in 3 years, and what we know about the Russian oligarch who bankrolled Donald Trump Jr.'s wedding. That's all this morning at 10 on 1A. 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
10: Good morning, I'm Michelle Martin. Attention, cat lovers. Researchers have identified a new species for the first time in more than a century. It's spotted like a leopard, but small, just a few pounds, like a house cat. In fact, it came to the attention of researchers because a man in Bolivia picked up what he thought was an abandoned house kitten. When he realized it was wild, he took it to a sanctuary. Bolivians have had a word for the local cat for decades, Tiltayo. Now that's its scientific name, too. It's Morning Edition.
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3: Lawmakers are looking to rein in local police departments' use of flock license plate reading cameras as public anger brews over the expanding surveillance network. This week, a bipartisan pair of Congress members introduced the No Flock Act, though it wouldn't fully ban them. Paresh Devay has the story. He's a senior writer at Wired.
6: The idea is that states would lose out on 10% of the surface transportation fund. So this is money that the federal government gives to states for roads, bridges, and highways if they fail to put in place limitations on the use of flock and other license plate readers. This bill specifically calls for 5 permitted uses, like finding cars that are tied to a felony crime or finding a missing person. Although there are certainly critics of flock and, you know, who feel like this kind of technology should not be used at all, because any opportunity where it's available, there will be some abuse. But at least here, the lawmakers are saying, well, let's put in some place some rules. So at least, you know, if they are violated, we can do something about that. And it's an interesting proposal because this is how we ended up with the national drinking age of 21 years old, because the federal government threatened to take the same pot of money away if states did not put in place those rules.
3: Yeah, I mean, even stopping short of banning the devices, it seems clear from the number of controversies that have come up about misuse or, you know, security shortcomings with these systems, that there are still a lot of big questions about how the footage is being used, how it's being stored, who has access to it, and under what conditions. So it seems like even if jurisdictions are going to use these, there's a lot of policy-making questions left.
6: Correct. The company probably prioritized speed to, you know, market, you know, being faster to sell these and put these devices out there, and prioritize that over security. Just this week, my colleagues revealed that there is an encryption key that is left unencrypted inside the Flock cameras that allow you to access sort of recent footage. I mean, this shows if a vandal, if a criminal does sort of get their hands on one of these cameras, there is a potential to access data and video recordings. This is exactly the kind of thing people have been concerned about. And so there is more scrutiny and oversight that seems to be due.
3: And this, the bill is a bipartisan bill. This just seems like another case like AI where the sort of, you know, partisan landscape has not fully calcified. So do you think this bill has a chance of going somewhere?
6: I mean, it's tough, even though there is this deep-seated concern about this kind of technology. I mean, there just doesn't seem to be momentum to get something done.
3: That's Paresh Dvey at Wired. This conversation was part of our Tech Week in Review segment. You can find it on our website, marketplace.org/techbytes. Jesus Alvarado produced this episode. Erica Soderstrom also produces our show. Gary O'Keefe and Ming-Chin Chiguan are our engineers. Daisy Palacios is the supervising producer. Nancy Fargali is the executive producer. I'm Megan McCarty-Carino, and that's Marketplace Tech. This is APM.
2: This is Central Florida Public Media. I'm Talia Blake. Glad to have you with us this morning. Some of the news we're watching today includes Florida's minimum wage soon raising to $15. Plus, President Trump's agenda runs into rare institutional pushback on a variety of issues from mail-in voting to the Federal Reserve. And in this week's StoryCorps, a couple, now married, tells the story of how they met online and then crossed paths in an unexpected place. 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
2: 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The prices get higher, but wages don't seem to change. How affordability is weighing on some Nebraskans before a key congressional race. That story on All Things Considered this afternoon at 4 here on Central Florida Public Media.
10: 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I'm Michelle Martin.
9: And I'm A. Martinez. The Railroad Commission of Texas doesn't usually get a lot of attention, but it is being talked about this week after a Republican candidate for the board criticized the fact that students of color were among the crowd cheering at a football game. From member station Houston Public Media, here's Natalie Weber.
27: After the University of Texas defeated Ohio State's football team, UT's athletics department posted a video that included students of Asian or South Asian descent celebrating in the Texas crowd. Republican Beau French, who's running for the Railroad Commission of Texas, which oversees the state's oil and gas industry, took a screenshot and wrote, quote, "Like body cams exposed criminals, social media is exposing how many Americans have been displaced by foreigners." He called it, quote, "far worse than any of us could imagine." His campaign did not respond to a request for an interview. But on The Mark Davis Show, a conservative radio show on 660 AM in Dallas, he defended his remarks.
28: DEI was discriminating against deserving people so that, you know, these liberal bureaucrat administrators could select their preferred groups of people. Well, that is what is racism.
27: French's Democratic opponent John Rosenthal said in an interview that French was practicing the politics of hate.
29: For someone to take this moment of pride and joy and unity for Texans of all types and look at an image and see only his personal division and hate because of the color of the skin of some of those students is, you know, we run out of adjectives.
27: Some Republicans condemned it too, including Texas House Speaker Dustin Burroughs and U.S. Senator John Cornyn, who called it racism. University of Houston political scientist Brandon Rodinghouse has researched the impacts of political scandals.
11: There's a fear for Republicans that this issue is going to splash back up on them and create additional liabilities.
27: Republican Governor Greg Abbott, who is up for re-election, took a less direct approach. He called French's remarks, quote, not my message. But he also called for tough immigration enforcement. Rodinghouse says the debate reflects national conversations in the Republican Party.
11: Texas is the big wild card for the national level elections. This is a controversy that has resonance with the way that the Republican Party is governing and has been governing.
27: Political scientist Michael Adams at Texas Southern University in Houston says French may have brought attention to an obscure post.
13: If he had kept his mouth shut, right, you know, nobody would have known what the Railroad Commission is and said, hey, this is not important. So they may not have voted, or they may have just voted Republican.
27: The Railroad Commission regulates the state's oil and gas industry, setting rates and safety standards for a state that produced around 40% of America's crude oil last year. For NPR News, I'm Nedley Weber in Houston.
10: The changing nature of modern warfare is making it harder to get medical supplies to the front lines and safely evacuate casualties. Those are challenges that apply to wounded military dogs, too. Jay Price reports from Fort Bragg, North Carolina.
14: This is your normal, happy resting position for a dog that's sitting like...
15: The furry patient was unconscious, had an obvious leg wound, and was struggling for air.
16: And, yeah, you're in.
15: In went a breathing tube, past a set of teeth that were pretty fearsome, even though they were fake.
16: So then once he's in, you basically take and close the mouth down, you'd be able to give oxygen.
15: The patient, a sophisticated 60-pound mannequin dog named Diesel, could simulate a pulse and breathing, and could even growl and whimper.
16: Take this out, and we don't have a tip here to hold it in place, but now you'd be good, right?
15: The most unusual thing about this training exercise was who was getting the training from the veterinarians. A group of Army medics whose normal job is keeping humans alive on the front lines. The lessons included basics like how to muzzle a dog, stop bleeding, dose drugs, treat a collapsed lung, and reading dogs' body language about their condition. Captain Karen Hood, a veterinary corps officer with the Fort Bragg-based 44th Medical Brigade, was helping with the training. She says veterinarians do deploy for combat, but typically are kept well back from the front lines.
17: Having a medic at the point of injury can make a really big impact, even if it's just stopping a dog from bleeding out. That could be enough to save its life.
15: That's become especially important on modern battlefields, where enemies can have swarms of drones overhead around the clock, making it all but impossible to quickly evacuate the wounded, human or

0: trauma-related mortality for both.
1: So the same things that we're researching for the human side, we're also researching on the canine side. For example, strategies for shelf-stable blood products that could be carried to the remote warfront and remain shelf-stable without needing cold supply chain, like whole blood.
0: The Defense Department has about 1,600 military working dogs. Their jobs include finding bombs, sniffing out drugs, tracking people, and providing non-lethal force. And the efforts to improve their trauma care are part of a progression toward regarding them more like teammates. Until the year 2000, when a law opened them up for adoption, military dogs were treated as equipment and typically euthanized when their service ended. Thousands were left behind or killed when the Vietnam War ended. Attitudes are different now.
1: They are treated similarly to our service members. They're considered service members. They're amazing animals. Their athleticism, their work drive, their ability to be a force multiplier is just so humbling.
0: Military dogs can also represent a sizable government investment of more than $75,000 each, so there's real-world incentive to keeping them healthy. But even that dollar figure may pale in comparison to the incalculable emotional tug they have on many soldiers. For NPR News, I'm Jay Price at Fort Bragg, North Carolina.
2: 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I'm Michelle Martin.
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2: 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Morning Edition continues next on Friday, September 18th. It's 8 o'clock. Good morning. This week, President Trump heard a word he does not like or hear very often, no, from the Supreme Court on mail-in ballots to the Federal Reserve on interest rates. What do his diehard supporters think about this? It's Morning Edition from NPR News. Poland's prime minister is warning about a Russian plan to send drones or missiles into NATO countries and then claim it was an accident. I'm Michelle Martin.
3: And I'm A. Martinez. He says the goal is to test NATO's commitment to collective defense. Also, Republicans are set to outspend Democrats almost everywhere this fall. They're pouring millions into districts they won easily 2 years ago. And what kinds of AI regulation is Congress thinking about? It's Friday, September 18th. On this day in 1851, the New York Times published its first edition. News is next.
5: Live from NPR News in Washington, I'm Corva Coleman. NPR has acquired an internal Department of Homeland Security email that raises questions about the Trump administration's plans for the November midterm elections. The email is heavily redacted, but it contains a list of election jurisdictions that offer ballot materials in different languages. NPR's Miles Parks has more.
6: The email shows an exchange among DHS personnel, including the department's point person on rooting out voter fraud. Attached to the email is a list of counties and states that offer election materials and ballots in non-English languages. It was shared alongside a Justice Department checklist outlining requirements for prosecution of voting crimes. Nothing in the document alludes to enforcement activity at the locations mentioned, and it's against federal law for armed federal agents to be at the polls. But its release comes at a time when Democrats are worried about the Trump administration's plans. Two different coalitions of civil rights groups have filed suit to stop DHS from deploying agents to the polls, something that DHS Secretary Mark Wayne Mullen didn't rule out earlier this month. Miles Parks, NPR News, Washington.
5: A federal judge is blocking any repair or demolition work on the Kennedy Center for the Performing Arts in Washington. Earlier this year, the same judge forced the center's board of directors to pull down President Trump.

0: name from the building. Trump has insisted he should be on it since he wants to do repair work. Some Republicans are frustrated with the president's focus on the building. North Carolina Republican Senator Tom Tillis.
1: This is not what people who grew up like I did want to focus on. We want solutions. And I've got a lot of candidates who want to get that message through, and these are distractions that only benefit the Democrats.
0: Tillis is retiring, and his North Carolina Senate seat is hotly contested. The Federal Communications Commission has approved a petition involving the proposed merger of Paramount Skydance and Warner Brothers Discovery. It allows for foreign investors to make up nearly half the $111 billion bid. NPR's Mandalit Del Barco has more.
2: Because Paramount owns CBS broadcast stations, the FCC had to review the transaction. Then it granted a waiver, allowing foreign investors to own 49.5% of the proposed Paramount-Warner Brothers merger. Paramount said 38.5% would come from investors in Saudi Arabia, Qatar, and Abu Dhabi, though owners Larry and David Ellison would still retain control. The FCC ruled the investments would not pose national security, law enforcement, foreign policy, or trade policy concerns. But FCC Commissioner Ana Gomez did not agree. In a statement, Gomez said the commission snuck in the decision without a public vote. State attorneys general are suing to block the merger. Mandalit Del Barco, NPR News.
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3: From Central Florida Public Media, I'm Talia Blake. From gas to groceries, prices are going up in Florida. But WSF's Douglas Soule reports so is the state's minimum wage.
4: Florida voters approved a ballot proposal in 2020, raising the minimum wage $1 a year until it reached $15. That final increase comes at the end of this month. Labor and employment attorney Jillian Bradshaw says the phase-in has given businesses time to adjust.
5: It's no secret that the cost of living has been on the steady increase over time, and we're fortunate in this state to have this framework and pathway that sort of keeps pace.
4: Yet Samantha Padgett from the Florida Restaurant and Lodging Association says it's yet another rising cost businesses have to deal with.
6: We do see it continue to be a struggle and to be a significant increase in costs for employers.
4: The $15 minimum wage will be adjusted for inflation in the future. I'm Douglas Soule in Tallahassee.
3: With the week shortened by the Labor Day holiday, jobless claims in Florida had its lowest week since the Independence Day holiday period. Yesterday, the U.S. Department of Labor estimated more than 4,800 initial unemployment applications filed in Florida last week, down from a revised count of 5,510 the week ending September 5th. The weekly estimate is the lowest since the week ending July 4th, when Florida closed offices for 3 days to create a 5-day holiday weekend. Nationally, the department estimated 196,000 claims were filed last week, a decrease of 10,000 from the prior week. The national unemployment rate stands at 4.1%. Florida's unemployment rate, which will be updated today, stands at 4.6%. The figure represents an estimated 515,000 Floridians qualified as out of work from a labor force of more than 11 million in July. Florida shoppers can once again save on certain camping and hunting gear, including guns and ammunition, through the end of the year. The holiday is part of the sales tax package Governor Ron DeSantis signed alongside the 2026-2027 fiscal year budget earlier this year. DeSantis says last year's holiday provided close to $50 million in tax relief for Florida hunters, anglers, and sportsmen.
7: Because of the success of last year's holiday, we're making it even better. So this year, we're doubling the eligible price thresholds for fishing, bait, and tackle, allowing individual items up to $10 and multiple items sold together up to $20 to qualify for the full exemption.
3: The 2026 hunting, fishing, and camping season sales tax holiday began at the beginning of this month and runs through December 31st. For a full list of tax-free items, go to floridarevenue.com/huntfishcamp. 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
10: It's Morning Edition from NPR News. I'm A. Martinez in Los Angeles, California.
11: And I'm Michelle Martin in Washington, D.C. Good morning. President Trump is experiencing something this week that's been rare in his second term, pushback. The Supreme Court stopped his attempt to restrict mail-in voting. The Federal Reserve raised interest rates at a time when Trump has been aggressively pushing the Fed to get rates lower. A federal judge blocked the Kennedy Center from putting his name back on the building. And those aren't the only roadblocks to his agenda starting to appear.
10: NPR White House correspondent Danielle Kurtzleben joins us. Danielle, let's run through that list.
12: Sure. So let's start with the Supreme Court, which ruled against a Trump executive order that told the Postal Service to only send mail ballots to certain verified voters in this year's midterms. Trump thinks limiting mail-in voting helps Republicans, which, by the way, isn't at all clear. But also that type of restriction is tied to the 2020 election because Trump still baselessly maintains that he won that, of course. That's not true. Now, as far as interest rates, the Fed said this week that it was raising the federal fund rates a notch to just under 4%. Trump, though, wants interest rates lowered, like Michelle mentioned. Here he was at a rally this week.
13: The only problem we have is that interest rates are artificially high. Interest rates in the United States should be 1% or less because we are the best credit in the world by far with all that money pouring in.
12: Now, lower interest rates encourage growth, but then they can also push inflation even higher. And right now, the Fed wants to lessen inflation. And that's inflation, by the way, caused in part by Trump's war in Iran.
10: All right, so that's the policy-related stuff, but then there's also the Kennedy Center.
12: Right, well, yes, a federal judge said the Kennedy Center can't put Trump's name on the building after removing it. Now, subsequently, Trump said, well, then he might demolish the landmark. But yesterday, a judge said the center has to give at least 30 days' notice before any building changes, including demolition. Now, on top of all of that, Trump has other ongoing problems. His approval remains below 40% by most polls. We saw some pushback from his own party with a new ad from Florida Republican Congresswoman Maria Elvira Salazar criticizing Trump's immigration policy. And the price of diesel fuel hit a record high this week.
10: All right, so he's having a bad week. Why do these setbacks matter?
12: Well, beyond the substance, and the substance is important because, you know, there's the issue of people not being surprised by new voting rules, for example. It's also striking that a lot of this pushback is on some of his top priorities, like voting limits, the economy, his building projects. This is also, though, new data for the ongoing question of what limits institutions are willing to put on him. The Supreme Court has given him a lot of power, but now, not to quickly impose voting restrictions. Trump picked Kevin Warsh as Fed chair while frustrated about too high interest rates, but then Warsh didn't do what he wanted this week.
10: But okay, Trump's still the president, though. I mean, he's got so much power, wielded a lot of power, making a lot of changes to the government. Is this any sign, though, of any real change in his circumstances?
12: You're totally right. It is not that suddenly all the institutions are turning on him, but the midterms are getting closer, and he has just over 2 years left in his presidency. So first of all, after those midterms especially, what capacity will he have to act more on his priorities? A new Congress might push back on him. And anytime we're looking ahead, we have to think about political life after Trump. We see some growing ideological rifts in the GOP. We see the first inklings of Republican lawmakers pushing back on him. Voters are frustrated with him. And so, especially after midterms, all of that may intensify.
10: All right, that's NPR's Danielle Kurtzleben. Thanks a lot.
12: Thank you.
11: You know, one thing we were wondering about was how are these setbacks playing out in right-wing media, which plays such a big role in amplifying President Trump's point of view? We called Will Sommer for this. He's a senior reporter with the center-right political news and opinion website, The Bulwark, where he reports on right-wing media. Will, good morning.
14: Hi, thanks for having me.
11: So thanks for coming. So big picture, how are these setbacks, these recent events, being covered by conservative and far-right media, or are they being covered?
14: Well, you know, and you hit on something there, which is that a lot of the times these outlets just choose not to cover bad news about Donald Trump. I mean, in the case of Fox News, which is obviously the big elephant in the room here, they often skip negative news about Trump, and they certainly are in this case. You know, often whether it's, you know, them or smaller outlets or kind of right-wing media personalities, they can just choose to say, you know what, we're not going to get into what's going on in the Bob Elmendez Strait or something.
11: Wow. Okay, what about the Fed? kind of hard to ignore what the Fed is doing or has done. And Trump has spent a good part of his term so far attacking then Fed Chair Jerome Powell for not lowering interest rates. He picked a new chair. The Fed still raised rates. Is that being covered? And can you talk about how?
14: It is. I mean, I am seeing criticism of the Fed chairman over this. I mean, you know, within the Trump administration, people are criticizing him as well. And so there is this sense of, you know, going back a decade now, if the administration or if someone Trump appointed does something he doesn't like or that the base doesn't like, they can always say like, oh, the deep state got to him. And we're seeing a lot of that, this sense of like this Washington swamp, and really like very little engagement with really like the facts on the ground.
11: And what about the Supreme Court, same thing, the Supreme Court decision on mail-in ballots, same thing. Are they ignoring it or are they lambasting the Supreme Court justices, particularly the ones that President Trump appointed, who did not go along with his perspective on this?
14: Yeah, I mean, they're very much attacking the Trump appointees. You know, in this case, they're really taking their cues from Donald Trump's Truth Social posts, where they can say, okay, look, apparently we're going to attack these justices that he appointed. Again, I mean, there is a sense in right-wing media, there's typically, you don't really compromise, you kind of keep attacking. These are the people who are almost always on your own side.
11: Hmm. What about the legal back and forth with the Kennedy Center? How much attention is that drawing, and how important is this in MAGA world? I mean, obviously in Washington, D.C., the Kennedy Center is a hugely important cultural institution. It's important to the local economy, the artistic economy. Certainly people, as we know, artists from all over the world come to perform there, and people come from all over the country as tourists. They come and visit it, but is this an issue?
14: Yeah, I mean, this is an interesting one because on one hand, I'm seeing a lot of echoing of the Trump line that, you know, this building was going to collapse, only he can save it. Of course, he deserves to have his name on the building. On the other hand, I am seeing in kind of smaller right-wing social media accounts some people saying, you know, look, is this really what we sent Donald Trump to do, is to sort of play around with the Kennedy Center to make the statues golden in D.C.? So there is this amount of skepticism, and I think you're seeing this with voters as well, this idea that to the extent that people are aware of kind of what the president's getting up to in terms of like the physical building of D.C. and the Kennedy Center, they're seeing it as sort of as a distraction.
11: I was going to ask about that, but I do think, is it just as a point of information, one of the points that the president seems to continue to gloss over is the financial precarity in part results from the fact that he did put his hands so heavily on the building, the fact that donors are fleeing, artists are fleeing, and patrons are fleeing, and that fact seems to be getting lost in all this. So before I let you go, Will, so how would you describe the kind of conservative media ecosystem overall? Does it continue to sort of be rallied around certain sort of themes and talking points? Or are you seeing any fractures there in which different outlets consider important, what they're choosing to cover, and so on?
14: Yeah, I mean, I think there's definitely fracturing going on. I think particularly among sort of YouTubers, people who are into conspiracy theories, people like Candace Owens or Tucker Carlson, we're seeing this sense of kind of an abandonment of Trump. But even more broadly, sort of in MAGA media, I think there's growing dissatisfaction.
11: That's interesting. That's Will Sommer of The Bulwark. Will, thank you.
14: Thanks for having me.
15: The Trump administration has remade yet another powerful federal health committee, raising concerns about the care Americans get. Here's NPR health correspondent Rob Stein.
16: The U.S. Preventive Services Task Force issues recommendations that doctors use for all kinds of health problems to cut their patients' risk for cancer, heart attacks, allergies, which vitamins to urge people to take, how to prevent postpartum depression, alcoholism, drug addiction. Dr. Alex Crist of Virginia Commonwealth University previously chaired the task force. He's also a family physician who uses the recommendations every day.
17: It includes the entire lifespan, so it ranges from kids all the way to older adults as well, women's health, men's health issues. It applies to every person at any point in their life.
16: The task force also determines whether insurance companies will pay for tests, procedures, and treatments necessary to prevent disease. Dr. Aaron Carroll is president of Academy Health, a nonpartisan health research group.
18: Every insured American's free mammograms, free colonoscopies, their statins, all of that traces back to a task force grade. This is not an esoteric research group that writes reports that get put on a shelf. It's massively important.
16: Traditionally, the task force has mostly included primary care doctors. But on Thursday, Health Secretary Robert F. Kennedy Jr. announced new members that include specialists, radiologists, gastroenterologists, cardiologists, and that, Chris Carroll and others say, could be a big problem.
18: Primary care docs see all the patients and decide all who gets preventive screening, and because of that, they sort of really holistically understand both the benefits and the harms of screening, and they are experts on all screening so that they can provide their expertise.
16: The fear is that specialists tend to be too inclined to, say, recommend more mammograms or colonoscopies than are necessary, which could lead to lots of false alarms, risky procedures like biopsies, and other complications. And so far, the administration has yet to release any information about potential conflicts of interest for the new members, including, say, ownership in companies that profit from preventive services. Several of the new members have also expressed controversial views, like questioning gender-affirming care for trans people and the safety of the COVID-19 vaccines. The task force did not respond to NPR's request for comment. Rob Stein, NPR News.

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1: This is Central Florida Public Media. 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News we're watching today includes a look at NASA and the European Union's weather satellites that are keeping a watchful eye on the hurricane season. Plus, the cavalry has arrived as Republican super PACs and dark money groups spend big to defend their majorities in the House and Senate. And we take a look at the probe into the University of North Carolina's football program for alleged misconduct. 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
1: 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Coming up, Polish Prime Minister Donald Tusk warns Russia could target NATO allies with hybrid drone and missile strikes to weaken Western support for Ukraine. 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
0: It's Morning Edition from NPR News. I'm A. Martinez.
5: And I'm Michelle Martin. The conversation around AI regulation has dominated Capitol Hill this week. The issue is lawmakers are far from a consensus and quickly running out of time to achieve one. NPR congressional reporter Eric McDaniel has been covering this, and he's here now. Good morning, Eric.
6: Hey, Michelle.
5: All right, let me make sure I have this right. All of a sudden, it seems like all of a sudden, AI companies are asking for regulation. Now, some lawmakers have started to get serious about it, and then the House of Representatives just went home.
6: Yeah, it's been a really weird week. I got there, and they were abuzz. They still left town on Wednesday and aren't expected to be back until after the midterm elections. Speaker Mike Johnson said, well, better to be at home with their constituents than here in Washington spinning their wheels. He said these AI companies can self-police.
7: They don't need the government to tell them to slow it down. If they want to slow it down, they should. But we cannot have a moratorium on the development of AI, okay? Because then we will lose our edge to China. And that has serious national security implications.
6: The Senate is still in town. They're scheduled to be here in Washington for two more weeks, but it takes two to tango. They can't pass law without the House. But it is true, campaign season is interceding, just as it seemed like the simmering chatter of all this AI regulation might be about to bubble over into something actionable.
5: Now, we have heard some Republicans saying that Congress just doesn't know enough about AI to act right now, that it is best left to the companies to sort this out. But isn't it true that Congress has talked about at least some of this before?
6: Totally. Lawmakers have to sort out complicated issues all the time, and here they aren't starting from scratch. This was a bipartisan commission in the last Congress that they have to draw on. That was in 2024. Two members this Congress, Democrat Lori Trahan of Massachusetts and Republican Jay Obernolte of California, they put out a bipartisan proposal this Congress. But most things have just been greeted by party leadership on both sides with a shrug. There isn't even a specific proposal that everyone's agreed to negotiate over. Republicans, in particular, don't have party unity on this. You see folks like Senator Josh Hawley of Missouri calling for strict rules, while Trump says none are needed. They don't agree about whether regulation should be left to states or whether states should be banned from regulating at all. And I'm not going to say Democrats are on the same page here, but right now my general understanding is they're ready to run out the clock a bit in order to deal with this in the new year when they hope to have control of one or maybe both chambers of Congress.
5: So we're not talking about anything that could happen this week. But can you give us a sense of the kinds of regulation that might be on the table?
6: Yeah, some big ones I expect to be part of the conversation are limits for usage for children and teens. Also, more explicit safety regulations on how these models can be used both in and outside of the U.S., prohibiting things that might be dangerous, and a look at any radicalizing effect that these chatbots might have. Also, I think there's just going to be conversations about liability and responsibility stuff, like you see with any new technology, not just when it comes to the models, but also the infrastructure that supports them, right? You hear a lot about AI data centers. So rules on how those data centers can be constructed, what costs these companies have to shoulder themselves, and protections for local taxpayers in all of the communities across the country where these data centers are being built. This is a major issue on the campaign trail right now. In fact, one of the last bills that House Republicans passed before leaving town this week was a messaging bill about AI data centers. But it isn't as though there's some single AI regulation plan out there for dealing with the rapid development of all of these tools, and that's causing experts to sound the alarm. There's just a lot of question marks about what even they're negotiating over right now.
5: That is NPR congressional reporter Eric McDaniel. Eric, thank you.
6: Thank you.
0: Time now for StoryCorps. In 2008, after years of being single and going on bad dates, Melissa Nagy decided to look for love online. She matched with a man named Ernest Sun.
8: When I saw your profile, I thought, man, this is the first guy after a year of doing this online dating thing that I actually am excited to meet.
0: They exchanged messages, but before they could plan an actual date, they ended up crossing paths in an unexpected place. Ernest and Melissa, now married, told that story to their teenage daughter, Sophie.
9: I worked for this small company, and we were interviewing for a mechanical engineer. At the time, I was a director, and so I was on the team of people that did the interviews, and I opened the door, and Daddy's there. And I was like, that's the guy. I don't know what to do. This is a conflict of interest.
10: I knew that was you when you poked your head in, but I had to focus on the task at hand, which was to nail the interview.
9: I remember making eye contact. And so I'm like, oh my gosh, he likes me. I was convinced that he would be like, no, I choose the girl. But that's not the way it worked out.
11: So he took the job?
9: He took the job, not the girl. He had a different objective than I did.
11: I see.
9: I was disappointed, but I just thought, okay, that's that. We're professionals, and now we work together.
8: But then one day, finally, you were like, hey, we should go to lunch sometime. And at that point, I thought, well, I go to lunch with everyone else at work. No big deal. And then one lunch.
10: Led to a dinner.
8: Led to a drink.
9: And then I had to tell my boss, I'm sort of dating Ernest. And he literally went, no, no, no, no, no.
8: And then I think within 3 months.
10: I was laid off.
8: And the rest, you know.
10: As they say.
8: Yeah.
10: Is history.
9: Sophie, you never heard this story.
11: I, like, vaguely knew you met at work.
9: Yeah. Sophie, you have brought so much joy to our lives, and I think in all this story, you are actually the best outcome. Like, Daddy and I, and now I'm gonna cry. You're so fun and beautiful and lovely. And I don't think we could imagine it without you.
0: That was Ernest and Melissa's son with their daughter Sophie on their 15th wedding anniversary. Their interview is archived at the Library of Congress.
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12: Live from NPR News in Washington, I'm Dave Mattingly. A federal judge is ordering officials at the Kennedy Center in Washington, D.C. to provide 30 days' notice before making any physical changes to the building. That includes demolishing it, as President Trump has threatened to do. Norm Eisen is a former White House ethics lawyer and a former U.S. ambassador. He co-founded Democracy Defenders Action, one of the legal groups fighting the Trump administration in court.
13: The plan was always to repair in stages. If you have to adjust public access to a portion of the building while you do construction in that portion, that's fine. There's no need to close this entire building. There's certainly no need to demolish it.
12: It was speaking to NPR's Morning Edition. The venue is now temporarily closed. A Republican congresswoman from Florida is airing campaign ads critical of President Trump's immigration policies. Maria Elvira Salazar says the president's crackdown on illegal immigration has gone too far.
14: The same Hispanics who helped you get to the White House in 2024 feel betrayed today. I'm not talking about giving them amnesty. I'm talking about giving them a dignified life.
12: The Department of Homeland Security responded, saying U.S. Customs and Border Protection is enforcing laws passed by Congress, as the president promised. This is NPR News.
1: From Central Florida Public Media, I'm Talia Blake. It's been a quiet hurricane season for Florida so far this year, but a pair of space satellites are still keeping a watchful eye on what's going on in our oceans. Central Florida Public Media's Marion Summerall reports NASA and the European Union's weather satellites have been looking down at Earth for more than 35 years.
15: The Sentinel-6 satellites study ocean temperatures, storms, and they also track El Niño, which has an impact on weather conditions. Climate scientists also use data from the mission to better understand and predict hurricanes, their movements, and help plan for evacuations. NASA's Josh Willis says during the warmer phase of El Niño, hurricanes and storms develop to the west coast of the U.S. instead of near Florida.
16: The water that's normally really warm in the west, it cools down, and the water that's normally cold in the east, it warms up. So you get this tilt in sea level.
15: The latest satellite in the series, Sentinel-6B, launched in November. NASA says the data collected by the mission can also help local and state governments plan and protect coastal infrastructure and residential areas from storms like hurricanes. Marion Summerall, Central Florida Public Media.
1: Killing endangered animals while logging a forest or building a dam would not be considered illegal unless the animals were specifically targeted under a new interpretation of the Endangered Species Act. That marks a sea of change by President Donald Trump's administration in how the landmark environmental law is enforced. A directive sent to U.S. Fish and Wildlife Service employees this week says imperiled animals or plants must be intentionally targeted for their killing to be considered illegal. That's a sharp turnaround from past practice at the Wildlife Service. Historically, it held people liable even for accidentally harming protected species such as grizzly bears, manatees, and spotted owls. This is Central Florida Public Media. For more local news, go to cfpublic.org. We'll see some scattered showers and storms today. Otherwise, a mostly sunny and warm day is ahead with highs in the upper 80s. Mostly clear skies tonight with lows in the 70s. Similar conditions tomorrow. 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
5: It's Morning Edition from NPR News. I'm Michelle Martin in Washington, D.C.
0: And May Martinez in Los Angeles, California. Poland's Prime Minister Donald Tusk says that Russia is planning, quote, accidental strikes on countries supporting Ukraine.
5: His warning on Thursday follows a series of incidents along NATO's eastern flank that member countries have blamed on Russia.
0: For more, we're joined now by Esme Nicholson in Berlin. Esme, Tusk issued this warning in front of lawmakers, Polish lawmakers, in parliament. What does accidental strikes mean?
17: Good question. His warning was loud and clear, and essentially Tusk was saying that Russia is planning to send drones or missiles into NATO territory and then claim that these incidents are accidental. He went on to say that these potential strikes intend to paralyze NATO or at least weaken the alliance's willingness to respond collectively, to demonstrate that Article 5 exists only in theory. Article 5, of course, meaning an attack on one is an attack on all. Tusk said that he received intelligence from NATO, Ukraine, and US agencies, but he didn't specify which one he was citing. It's important, I think, to stress here that Tusk said, quote, there is nothing to suggest an invasion, but he warned that Poland is about to face a real test as one of Ukraine's staunchest allies. And he added that the coming months are likely to be the most critical for Ukraine as Russia attempts to further destroy its economy and infrastructure.
0: When Tusk also warned of political shifts within Europe that are undermining NATO's commitment to Ukraine, what was he talking about? Who was he referring to?
17: Well, yes, he appeared, first of all, to be talking about Russia-friendly political parties currently gaining ground here in Europe, such as the far-right Alternative for Germany or Marine Le Pen's National Rally in France. He warned that these parties are, quote, looking for an excuse not to defend Poland and the Baltic states, where suspected Russian incursions are really becoming an everyday occurrence. And he added that these Russia-friendly parties talk about peace, but are essentially calling for the total capitulation of Ukraine. Tusk also questioned whether NATO members in the West were giving much thought at all to the eastern flank, pointing out that Poland is more likely to need help under Article 5 than, say, Portugal or Ireland. But just after Tusk spoke yesterday, President Trump announced progress in establishing a permanent U.S. Army base in Poland, where troops are currently hosted on a rotational basis.
0: Tell us more about the incidents that European governments are already saying were Russia's fault.
17: Well, yeah, these are what are considered hybrid attacks, which include sabotage, disinformation, and cyber attacks. Now, these don't reach the bar of an act of war, but this week alone, the Polish military says it retrieved a Russian drone carrying a warhead just off its coast. A Russian drone hit a passenger train in Ukraine just a mile from the Polish border, and NATO jets shot down a drone in Lithuania. So European countries are starting to speak up more plainly about what they perceive to be a coordinated Russian campaign. Germany, for instance, recently blamed Russian operatives for an attempted drone strike on an airport which serves as a major NATO hub. Russia's foreign ministry denies the accusations, calling them contrived and far-fetched. But Tusk's warning yesterday was as much for NATO as it was for Moscow. He ended his speech by appealing for unity and unity within Poland and within Parliament as well for a resolute response to any attack. And he underscored Poland's own commitment to Article 5.
0: That's Esme Nicholson in Berlin. Thank you very much.
17: Thank you, A.
5: Republican groups and candidates are set to outspend Democrats in all but one of the most competitive Senate races this fall. That's according to the tracking firm Ad Impact. NPR senior political correspondent Tamara Keith has been tracking the spending.
18: For months, Ken Paxton was outspent on the air in Texas, first in a bruising primary, then as the Democratic nominee, James Tallarico, spent millions to introduce himself to voters.
19: This is my papa,
20: and Jamie is my grandson.
19: As a Baptist preacher in South Texas, he taught me to follow the two great commandments, love God
20: and love your neighbor.
18: That all changed this month.
21: Tallarico, higher taxes. Paxton, lower taxes. A clear choice. MAGA Inc. is responsible for the content of this advertising.
22: Radical liberal James Tallarico. For they, them. Not you. Texas PAC is responsible for the content of this advertising.
18: Those ads are from President Trump's Super PAC, MAGA Inc., and Texas PAC, which is aligned with Senate Republicans. And that is but a small sampling of the tens of millions of dollars in ad reservations booked by Republicans to swamp Tallarico on air and boost the scandal-plagued Paxton. Last week at the Republican convention in Dallas, Paxton made no secret of the fact that he needed backup.
23: He is the most radical Democrat in Texas history, but he's also the most well-funded. And that's why today I need your prayers, your votes, and your support.
18: As of the last campaign finance report, Tallarico had 12 times as much cash on hand as Paxton. But that advantage is easily overwhelmed by super PACs and dark money groups that can raise unlimited funds and, since Labor Day, have swooped in to boost Republicans all over the country.
24: Look across the battleground Senate states. Look at the House districts. The cavalry has come.
18: Scott Jennings is a longtime Republican strategist. He says Republican candidates have been waiting for this money bomb, and now it's here. What does it buy? TV ads, streaming ads, digital ads, and a chance to bloody up Democratic candidates trying to win in red states like Alaska, Texas, Iowa, North Carolina, and Ohio.
24: Some of these ads are going to be ugly, and it's going to be a pretty negative campaign. But that's the nature of a midterm when you've got an environment like the one that the Republicans are facing. And honestly, I think the resources are going to allow them to win some of these races.
18: The president's party almost always suffers losses in the midterms. And this president is historically unpopular. But that hasn't slowed Trump's ability to raise cash.
25: I think I have close to $1 billion in the super PAC. And I'm allocating probably $400 or $500 million, so I'll be spending.
18: Democratic operative Jesse Ferguson says this was predictable.
26: Democrats are the party out of power, and Donald Trump is more transactional than any president in history. There's no scenario where they weren't going to have a massive financial advantage.
18: According to Ad Impact, between now and Election Day, Republicans nationwide are set to outspend Democrats on advertising by more than $260 million. This is based on ad reservations, which can and will change. That total could easily go up. Ferguson says money can buy a lot, but it can't sell a product people don't want.
26: Money can't change the weather, but it can be an umbrella for them. Going into this election, it can help insulate them, but it can't change the fundamentals of what voters are feeling.
18: Those fundamentals are why Republicans are spending millions of dollars to defend seats in places Trump easily won just 2 years ago. Tamara Keith, NPR News.
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1: 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I'm Talia Blake. Thanks for joining us. Let's hear what's ahead for today's weather from Spectrum News 13.
27: Scattered showers at our coastline while the inland spots stay dry. I'm meteorologist Zach Covey with Spectrum News 13. High temperatures today topping out in the upper 80s to around 90. We'll stay nice and dry for the inland spots, especially those of you west of the Orlando Metroplex. Scattered showers along our eastern coast could work their way into eastern Seminole, Orange, and Volusia counties today. We'll dry out tonight with lows in the 70s. I'm meteorologist Zach Covey with Spectrum News 13.
1: Right now, temperatures are in the mid-70s to low 80s across central Florida, 76 in Ocala, 80 degrees in Daytona Beach, and 78 in Orlando.
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1: Later this morning on 1A, AI behavior gets spookier and Congress takes notice. On the next Friday News Roundup, the latest in the global push to slow AI development. Also, the Trump administration faces immigration setbacks. The Fed raises interest rates for the first time in 3 years. And what we know about the Russian oligarch who bankrolled Donald Trump Jr.'s wedding. That's all this morning at 10 on 1A, right here on Central Florida Public Media.
6: Good morning, May Martinez. Ichiro Suzuki was a Hall of Fame outfielder, MVP, and Rookie of the Year. Toward the end of his career, he pitched in one inning, and apparently, he still likes getting on the mound. That's because every year, Ichiro pitches in an exhibition game against Japan's all-star high school girls team. The 52-year-old says his goal is to promote women's baseball and inspire younger players, and probably to show that he's still got it, because this year, he threw a complete game shutout with 17 strikeouts. It's Morning Edition.
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5: This is Morning Edition from NPR News. I'm Michelle Martin.
6: And I'm A. Martinez. On the field, the University of North Carolina has opened the new college football season with back-to-back wins. Off the field, on Thursday, the university confirmed that defensive coordinator Steve Belichick will resign after an investigation into allegations of misconduct. Now, it was only weeks ago that general manager Michael Lombardi also resigned. So what's going on in Chapel Hill? Brian Murphy is an investigative sports reporter with Raleigh-based TV station WRAL. So, Brian, Steve Belichick is the son of head coach Bill Belichick, who won six Super Bowls as the Patriots head coach. Steve Belichick is resigning. What do we know about why?
7: Well, the university conducted an investigation into the entire football program, and yesterday I talked to investigators, and they said they probed allegations of drug use, allegations of inappropriate sexual relationships in the football offices, the workplace culture, NCAA compliance, and WRAL previously reported that the investigators were asking questions about whether or not Steve Belichick was using drugs at the football facility. And even though investigators refused to say specifically what they found in the same statement that UNC announced the conclusion of that investigation, they announced that Steve Belichick would be resigning effective at the end of October when he ends his medical leave.
6: So are we talking about things that could be crimes?
7: Among the allegations that they were probing were questions about whether Steve Belichick provided drugs to at least one player. Although people that we've spoken to say it's highly unlikely that there would be any criminal charges brought, that really no witnesses or people would have to come forward, claiming a crime. And there's really no evidence of that anyone's willing to do that at this point.
6: So now that Steve Belichick is gone, now that he has resigned, is that going to be the end of it, or is there something possibly more left?
7: Yeah, you know, the investigation has concluded, although UNC says that if there are others out there with allegations, they would like them to come forward so that they can investigate, whether that's related to Steve Belichick or the rest of the program as well. And you mentioned Michael Lombardi has also resigned, the general manager. These are two of Bill Belichick's, closest confidants. Michael Lombardi's worked with him at many stops, and Steve Belichick is obviously his son. And so UNC said that these were isolated in scope, and they were not evidence of a systemic failure in the football program. But I think some people have doubts as to how all this could be happening and Bill Belichick either not aware or not involved in some way.
6: Well, yeah, because he's the head coach, and anyone that knows anything about sports knows that the buck stops with the head coach. So has Bill Belichick said anything about this?
7: He's not. He's been very tight-lipped about the investigation. UNC has tried to say they can't answer any questions because, you know, the investigation is ongoing. Now that it's over, it'll be interesting if Bill Belichick comments on the findings of the investigation and whether he agrees with sort of the steps that UNC has taken.
6: The Tar Heels are 2-0. The schedule gets a little tougher from here on out. They're on the road at Clemson this week, and then in a couple of weeks they face number 3 ranked Notre Dame. If they win, is that the perfume that kind of wipes the smell away of this? Or, I mean, how does the rest of the season look?
7: Yeah, no doubt. I mean, the schedule is pretty tough, not just Notre Dame, but Miami and Louisville, also ranked teams. But if the team can win, I think that sort of changes the calculus. If they go 4-8 again, or even worse, as they did last year, then I think, you know, we'll see what happens in that case. But yeah, certainly winning is a great perfume in sports.
6: Yeah, it sure is. Brian Murphy is an investigative sports reporter with Raleigh-based TV station WRAL. Brian, thanks.
7: Thank you.
6: It's Morning Edition from NPR News. Our theme music was inspired by BJ Lederman. I'm E. Martinez.
5: And I'm Michelle Martin.
1: 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This is Central Florida Public Media. Glad to have you with us. News we're watching today includes Florida's minimum wage going up to $15 soon, plus the epidemic of gender-based violence in South Africa, and why Vladimir Putin cares about parliamentary elections. 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
10: 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A new survey from the Commonwealth Fund found almost 1 in 3 working-age adults with private insurance are working to pay off medical bills. Marketplace's Nancy Marshall-Genzer has more.
11: 57-year-old Jennifer Bukowski has been fighting terminal brain cancer for 7 years. She has insurance through her husband's job, but figures she still has about $8,000 in medical debt.
12: And then we just try to pay the best that we can, and it's just a snowball, and that's just how we live.
11: Bukowski's situation isn't unique, according to the Commonwealth Fund survey. It included around 4,100 adults with private insurance. Nearly half of those who had medical debt owed $2,000 or more. Sarah Collins is a co-author of the report.
13: They are shocked by the fact that they still owe quite a bit of money to the provider, despite the fact that they've been paying premiums regularly for their insurance coverage.
11: The Commonwealth Fund report says hospital visits were the biggest drivers of medical debt. Collins says they're not just talking about emergencies.
13: two in five people with medical debt said it was related to an ongoing or chronic health problem.
11: Like cancer. Makowski says they've taken around $120,000 out of their savings to pay for her care, but not everyone has a cash cushion. More than a third of the privately insured Americans the Commonwealth Fund surveyed wouldn't be able to pay an unexpected medical bill of $1,000 within 30 days. I'm Nancy Marshall-Genzer for Marketplace.
8: Turning now to the numbers, Dow, S&P, and NASDAQ futures are mixed in the negative 3/10 to positive 2/10% range, with the Dow future down 148 points. The 10-year Treasury yield is up at 4.98%. And checking in on oil prices this morning, Brent crude is trading down about 1% at $103.79 a barrel. West Texas Intermediate crude is up 0.3% at $102.22 a barrel.
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8: You hear about oil prices and gas prices almost daily now. Since the U.S.'s war with Iran has disrupted shipping through the Strait of Hormuz, a route that used to carry a fifth of the world's oil. But the impact on oil prices is just part of the story. The strikes on tankers and the mines in the strait are a dangerous reality of daily life for crews on those ships. Jillian Ambrose is an energy correspondent at The Guardian, and she's been in touch with some of those workers. Jillian, thanks for joining us.
0: Pleasure. Thank you for having me.
8: When we hear about ships being stuck in the Strait of Hormuz or tankers being fired on by U.S. or Iranian forces, who are the people actually on these ships?
0: These are seafarers who are trained to do a job on the vessels that they crew, and they are not, crucially, people with combat experience. They're not trained to be in military situations. And yet, thanks to this war, they have been. And it's been an incredibly difficult and psychologically challenging place for thousands. What we know is that at peak, around 20,000 seafarers were trapped in the Gulf. And at the moment, there are still thousands there that have been stuck in the Gulf since February.
8: Can you talk more about the danger that these crews are facing, basically trying to get oil out to the world and other cargo? Because we hear sort of in the abstract about the strikes on tankers, but what does that really mean? Are these ships being sunk? Are they being disabled? Or are seafarers being killed?
0: This is a war, effectively, where energy supplies have become weaponized. And we've seen oil tankers emerge as key targets for strikes as a result. We know that at least 17 seafarers have died since hostilities began, and the majority of these have been following Iranian strikes. I think more than that, there's the constant threat, you know, that you could be struck at any point. And there have been stories that we've heard from the seafarers where they might be within eyesight, eyeline of a tanker which has been struck, and they'll hear the radio calls for help, and they'll be able to see the flames and, you know, sort of bearing witness to those casualties as well, I think has been a sort of key concern.
8: The Strait of Hormuz has been designated as a warlike operations area, which gives the shipping crew the right to refuse the voyage and to go home at the company's expense. When someone does choose to leave, what happens to them and how does that role get filled?
0: It's incredibly difficult.

0: just wouldn't allow for that and wouldn't sign off on that. What we did see when there was that brief ceasefire was many vessels took that opportunity to get out. Many succeeded, but not all. So there are, I think, around 70 large tankers that have been stranded in the Gulf since February.
1: Gillian Ambrose is energy correspondent at The Guardian. Gillian, thank you.
0: Thank you very much.
1: Our executive producer is Nancy Fargali. Our digital team includes Antoinette Brock, Emily McCune, and Dylan Mietinen. Our engineers are Brian Allison, Sam Keenan, and David Schreck. And in Washington, I'm Kimberly Adams with the Marketplace Morning Report. 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
5: Welcome to NewsHour. It's live from the BBC World Service in London. I'm Tim Franks. Fear and fury sweep South Africa as more women are murdered. South Africa's Minister for Women has this message.
6: To the men of South Africa, I speak directly and unequivocally to you. Please stop it. Stop murdering women.
5: But is the government doing enough? I'll ask the minister. Also, Russia's election begins, the results not in doubt, so what can we learn? A deadly mosque attack hits Friday prayers in Pakistan. The drone upgraded with whiskers.
7: We have a very long wire, and at the base of the wire, we have three barometers that measure pressure in three dimensions, and this is very much like whiskers.
5: And?
8: It's a very, very sloppy idea of what constitutes modernization.
5: The new dress code for Britain's House of Lords gets mixed reviews after the news.
9: BBC News with Moira Alderson. An explosion at a mosque in northwestern Pakistan has killed at least 17 people, including five police officers, and wounded more than 70 others. Police in the Kahat district of Khyber Pakhtunkhwa said a vehicle loaded with explosives rammed the building as worshippers gathered for Friday prayers. The authorities said this was followed by gunfire. Our correspondent Caroline Davis is in Islamabad.
10: At this stage, we're still waiting to have confirmation if any group has claimed this particular attack. So there is still further information waiting to come in from the officials. Kahat district is not particularly known for having these sorts of militant attacks, but neighbouring districts are, and often in Khyber Pakhtunkhwa, we do often hear reports about these sorts of incidents of security officials often being killed. We get reports from the authorities here in Pakistan saying that militants have been killed quite often near to the border with Afghanistan.
9: The authorities in Niger State in central Nigeria have imposed a 24-hour curfew in the capital Minna, the scene of violent protests over the deaths of at least 33 teenagers. A paramilitary security force said it arrested a group of young men suspected of illegal mining. Simi Joloesho reports from Lagos.
11: These people were arrested on Tuesday and Wednesday, and their bodies were discovered early yesterday morning. So they were only in detention for about 1 to 2 days. The local security and civil defense corps said they had died due to a suspected diphtheria outbreak. But the national head of the corps has said the cause of their deaths is yet to be established and that an investigation will be underway into their conditions when they were arrested, the condition in which they were detained, and whether they were given any medical attention.
9: Police in Spain's North African territory of Ceuta have moved hundreds of migrants from the beaches to the port area, where a tent city has been set up. 70,000, mostly Moroccans, flooded across the border in July, Sebastian Usher reports.
12: There was a chaotic start as some of the migrants rushed to join the desert.

0: route to the court to try to secure one of the limited spaces in the tented area. Shots can be heard as police fired rubber bullets into the air. They also hit some of the migrants with batons. The situation was finally brought under control by the police, bolstered by the Spanish military. Thousands of migrants remain in Ceuta, many sleeping rough on the streets. The scenes will do little to dampen fierce opposition criticism in Spain of the Prime Minister Pedro Sánchez's handling of the crisis.
1: South Korea's President Lee Jae-myung says he won't send troops to help the US in its war with Iran, resisting pressure from the Trump administration. Mr. Lee said there would be no military intervention, but he was considering sending support for commercial vessels in the Strait of Hormuz. 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
2: From Central Florida Public Media, I'm Talia Blake. Florida's minimum wage is going from $14 to $15 later this month. Not everyone's happy about it. Samantha Padgett from the Florida Restaurant and Lodging Association says businesses are already dealing with higher prices across the board.
3: You absolutely want your team to be well paid and to receive a fair wage, but you also have to look at, on the balance, what does that do to the ability of the business to continue to operate and to thrive?
2: Florida voters chose to put minimum wage increases in the Constitution in 2020, and the higher costs are why supporters say the raise is needed. In 2019, the minimum wage was less than $9 an hour, which they say wasn't livable. In future years, the $15 will be adjusted to inflation. A 4-month sales tax holiday on certain camping and hunting gear, including guns and ammunition, is underway in Florida. The 2026 hunting, fishing, and camping season sales tax holiday began at the beginning of this month and runs through December 31st. Governor Ron DeSantis says shoppers will be able to save on a wide range of products.
4: This includes bows and crossbows, as well as accessories, different types of firearms, rifles, pistols, shotguns, accessories, holsters, grips, sight, stocks, and cleaning kits. Floridians will also be able to save on eligible fishing and camping supplies, tents, sleeping bags, camping stoves, lantern, fishing rods, reels, tackles.
2: DeSantis says last year's holiday provided close to $50 million in tax relief. For a full list of tax-free items, go to floridarevenue.com/huntfishcamp. 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
2: It's 9:06 and temperatures are in the upper 70s to low 80s. 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
6: Hello and welcome to News Hour. It's coming to you live from the BBC World Service studios in central London. I'm Tim Franks. We're starting the programme in South Africa. Sometimes there's an event which maybe prompts a sigh or a shudder to begin with. And then a swell of anger, and then a demand for change, and then perhaps, perhaps, change. The event I'm talking about, we mentioned on the programme yesterday, the discovery of another body of a woman, a ninth, found in the east of Johannesburg over the past couple of months. South Africa has one of the highest rates of gender-based violence in the world. The latest killings have provoked fear, frustration, and fury. Fear? Well, that's obvious enough. Frustration, because so much has been said, so many promises made, so many commissions have reported, and what changes? And fury, well, that's been against some official advice that it's women who need to take precautions when they go out. One of the women killed was Elizabeth Molesak-Gomo, a 38-year-old mother who disappeared after leaving her home for a run. Her death has triggered a particular national outpouring of grief. Lesiba Molefe was one of Elizabeth's regular running mates. He told the BBC about the night she disappeared.
7: When I got home, it was around 8 p.m. I went to check on her, and now her 8-year-old advised me that her mom is not returned yet, and she was a bit worried because she knew that when her mom left, it's only about 45 to 1 hour max workout during the week. And I was also concerned, as I knew that Elizabeth was a very responsible mom. She would never live that long without coming back for her daughter. Elizabeth was like a candle. She would burn herself just to give other people light. Elizabeth was like an echo of happiness.
6: Well, from upset to anger. South Africa's Minister for Women, Sindisiwe Chikunga, had this message for the men of her country.
8: To the men of South Africa, I speak directly and unequivocally to you. Please stop it. Stop murdering women. Stop raping women. Stop insulting women. Stop financially abusing women.
6: I'll be speaking to the minister herself in a minute. But first, let's hear from Brenda Madumise Pajibo. She's a South African lawyer and feminist activist. She was a lead advisor on the National Strategic Plan on Gender-Based Violence and Femicide, which was adopted by the South African government in 2020. Brenda, thank you very much for joining us here on NewsHour. I mentioned fear, frustration and fury earlier. Can you tell me how you're feeling about this spate of murders?
9: Listen, I think, I don't know whether we are allowed to cuss on national radio, but I will not cuss. I think you've summed it well. It's the frustration, it's the anger, it's just sheer frustration with how this government has been, for the last 8 years, been unable to stay true to the commitments that they have made around addressing and arresting gender-based violence.
6: Can you tell me in what way you feel that those commitments have not been met?
9: So you have a government that agrees to a national strategic plan that is not operationalized, is not institutionalized, but they make promises everywhere they go that they will make resources available. You put a structure in place, as in the National Council on Gender-Based Violence, without matching resources for it to undertake and under the work that it's supposed to do. So you continuously fail on making the on giving effect to the commitments that you make on a daily basis, because you literally are paying lip service to the things that you are saying to the citizens of the country.
6: So that's the overall picture, and clearly, I mean, I know that you came up with a detailed strategy, which we don't have time to go through, and obviously, I guess the priority right now is for the police to catch whoever is behind this most recent spate of killings. But if there were a particular series of things, or maybe just one thing, that you think the government needs to do right now to tackle what is obviously a very deep-seated problem, is there something that you can point to?
9: Absolutely. I think what needs to happen as a matter of urgency is a restoration of confidence in law enforcement, right? A law enforcement that is able to both swiftly and promptly when there are cases of this nature reported. You can't have a laissez-faire attitude to the serious crimes that are committed, especially gendered violence crimes. So for us, is for you to restore confidence in the populace and the citizens, is to make sure that you have a very responsive law enforcement mechanism that includes even the prosecution, so that you have successful convictions in some of these matters. So the investigations around these matters must be thorough, must be without reproach, must be professional, and the prosecution must be sharp and swift, so that you get conviction and people can start to trust the administration of justice in the country.
6: Brenda, thank you very much for joining us. Brenda Madumise Pajibo, and apologies for the slightly dodgy quality of that line, but I think what she was saying did manage to punch through. And as I mentioned, Sindisiwe Chikunga is South Africa's Minister for Women, Youth and Persons with Disabilities, and joins me also live. Minister, thank you very much for your time today. What do you say to Brenda and others who say, look, there have been lots of words, and indeed you've spoken extremely strongly and outspokenly about this latest terrible spate of violence? Lots of words, but not so much action.
10: No, thank you very much. Let me greet you, Tim. Also greet Brenda Madumise, advocate. We have a problem of gender-based violence and femicide in South Africa that we know a Human Research Council study confirmed that, and it provided us with the baseline in terms of statistics that are more reliable than others because they were conducted by a credible research institution. So we do have a problem. And of course, out of that, and as you indicated, Advocate Madumisa was part of the team that put together the National Strategic Plan on Gender-Based Violence and Femicide with six pillars and the implementation plan, which indeed we are implementing as government. And we have reviewed it to the extent of looking at whether we've been able to implement it, and the criticism has been that in the main we are responding then preventing, and that is why going forward our approach in the main is that of preventing.
6: Minister, but I just in terms of you saying that you are implementing this program, just last month you said, and I think it was in a meeting with members of parliament, the mandate for this national strategic plan on gender-based violence, the mandate remains largely unfunded. It doesn't sound as if you are implementing it.
10: Indeed, we are implementing it because some of the funding for gender-based violence and femicide is with different departments. Sometimes the department that is supposed to coordinate is not resourced as it is supposed to be. But there is a lot of work if you look at what we have done in terms of strengthening legislations in South Africa. We've done that. There might be gaps somewhere, but we have done it. In the past, it was possible for the police officer to grant a bail to any person depending on the list that is given to police by the magistrate. That has been taken away from the police. Any gender-based violence and femicide, there is no police, no prosecutor who can grant a bail either than a magistrate in a court of law with a full presentation, etc. Has now changed.
6: Okay, but conviction rates are undoubtedly appallingly low in South Africa. They are very low in lots of countries. They're particularly low in South Africa. But just in terms of actually putting the government's muscle behind, you know, these strategies, I mean, just to be clear, the Treasury has allocated, from what I understand, 45 million rand, that's less than $3 million, to this National Council on Gender-Based Violence and Femicide. I mean, that's pathetic, isn't it?
10: In fact, the 45 million rand is for the National Council to start doing its work. And one of its responsibilities in terms of the founding legislation is then to cost the National Strategic Plan on Gender-Based Violence and Femicide and to cost its institution. And then on the basis of that, submit to National Treasury, and then National Treasury will have to see as to how it funds that.
6: Yeah.
10: So it has got that responsibility. The 45 million rand you're talking about is the money that is given to National Council to say start, convene meetings, appoint, etc.
6: It's bureaucratic, isn't it? I mean, you know, it was 2019 that Cyril Ramaphosa, the president, called gender-based violence a national crisis. He upgraded that to national disaster last year. And meanwhile, you know, I hesitate to tell you as a South African woman, but South African women are saying, you know, look at the evidence that a third of us experience gender-based violence, that shelters are underfunded. You know, we're advised by the police, be careful when you go out. I mean, it's a rolling disaster, and it's a rolling source of shame, isn't it, for this government?
10: The issue of gender-based violence is not a South African problem. It's a global problem.
6: But it's six times worse in South Africa than the global average.
10: As a matter of fact, it may be, but it is a global problem, and that is why you have international conventions that are signed by many countries. That's one. But two, maybe South Africa, we have systems that are working for keeping our records and data, and that is why we have statistics that we can actually provide to everybody. That probably can work for or against us because we have systems for keeping our data. And when we talk about, for instance, DNA data, we have systems to actually record that. And our data is therefore more reliable than any other country. But let me say this, it's not like we're not dealing with gender-based violence and femicide in South Africa. We are. But we are dealing with a country that has a history of patriarchy, of dominance, of families that were dismantled by the past, of child-headed families that we now have because sometimes of other illnesses and therefore dying. So we do have quite a number of issues. And if you look at the driving factors, the issue of drugs is one other driving factor. The issue of alcohol is one other driving factor.
6: Cinda Siwa, we're out of time, but thank you so much for joining us. Cinda Siwa Chukunga.
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6: There are a few worse crimes as far as Peter York is concerned. We'll hear more from that master of style in 30 minutes. You're with the BBC World Service and live from London, this is NewsHour with me, Tim Franks. How do you make a drone get to where it needs to be? Clearly there have been all sorts of advances in recent years, from fibre optics to GPS to artificial intelligence. But how about whiskers? That's what scientists in the Netherlands have been piloting on autonomous drones. Indeed, the lead researcher has just been awarded a large and prestigious grant from the European Research Council to expand her work on this. Salwa Hamaza is that researcher. She's an associate professor at the Delft University of Technology. Before we get on to how this works, what was the problem she was trying to solve?
13: There's been a lot of research on autonomous drones that operate thanks to cameras. However, there is many environments in the real world that prevent the use of vision altogether, like underground tunnels, caves, or, for example, in a search and rescue scenario, a collapsed building where there is no illumination. And in these kind of environments where we are left in complete darkness or there is presence of dust and smoke, vision doesn't work. So touch could be an answer, and this is also what we see in nature and how animals behave. So can I bring that to drones and make them autonomous via the sense of touch?
6: Okay, so it's a very simple idea, but an elegant solution. The idea that, look, maybe we can think about how the animal world deals with it. So whiskers is one way. Tell me how they would work on a drone, or how they do work on a drone.
13: So the main challenge was actually to develop a technology that can sense touch, but can still be very lightweight and low latency.
6: What do you mean by low latency? Sorry.
13: So it means that the data stream is fast enough such that we can use the information in real time to control the drone safely. In nature, we have a milliseconds connection between what we feel at the fingertips and what we reason from the brain. But translating this to the robotic world is not as straightforward. So the main challenge here was to develop something very lightweight that could work on a drone and not hinder the battery life and the flight time, and also enable the drone to do all of these behaviors in a safe way.
6: Do these little appendages look like whiskers, sort of slender and flexible?
13: Yes, absolutely. So imagine we have a very long wire, which is basically the whisker shaft. And at the base of the wire, we have three barometers that measure pressure in three dimensions. And this is very much looking like the follicle present on whiskers, which senses pressure and is directly connected to the nervous system. In our case, the base is directly connected to the companion computer, sending information about the touch in real time. And what we also do with this is that we measure pressure, but we have to map this information to depth. So we have to understand how far along the whisker shaft we are touching something. And then imagine that we have that information for every whisker present on the drone. We can understand the shape of things we are touching, the geometries, the textures, and so on, and build intelligence based on those information.
6: Right. And if you're talking about those sorts of chaotic environments, such as when there's smoke or dust, are the whiskers able to sort of filter out what's important?
13: Yes, absolutely. So what we see is already that there is a huge difference between what we sense as vibration or airflow as opposed to the touch information.
6: Is what you built, is it quite demanding in terms of the computing power that is needed on the drone?
13: We want to do things on a tiny drone of only 30 grams. The drone itself only gives us 34 kilobytes of memory to work on this tactile data. And with that, we're able to show that we can still do pretty clever behaviors.
6: This just sounds absolutely fascinating and very, very clever what you've done. You've now got this big new grant that you've been given by the European Research Council. Tell me what you're going to do with that. Where are you hoping your research will lead next?
13: We are hoping to make an impact in, of course, the drone community, but also the tactile robotics community. For that, we take inspiration to other animals, but also humans. So it's a little bit more into the neuroscience of things. The European Space Agency will also partner with us for the exploration of lava caves on Mars.
6: And that was Salwa Hamza, Assistant Professor at the Delft University of Technology. Australia has long considered the US its closest ally, especially when it comes to security. But given where Australia is in the world, there's another superpower that's vying for attention. China is now Australia's biggest trading partner, even if politically they're very far apart. And so Australia has to balance those two very different relationships. It's not always easy, because at the same time as trading with the Asian giant, it's also trying to protect itself from its advances. Katie Watson's been to Townsville in North Queensland to understand better what's happened, what happens when a country's economic future and security interests diverge.
14: That's the sound of a live fire exercise taking place near Townsville in Queensland, Australia. The operation is part of a wider training program involving the Australian, American and Japanese armed forces, which, according to US Pacific Command, is set to strengthen defence cooperation across the Indo-Pacific region. Back in 2012, just 200 US Marines were deployed to Australia as part of the Marine Rotational Force Darwin, or MRFD. Today, that figure has risen to around 2,500. So what does this increasing military presence tell us about the relationship between both countries? US Marine Captain Kevin Hicks.
15: When it comes to the amount of Marines within the Indo-Pacific, can't get into all those details, but we do stand prepared to respond to any crisis out here.
14: While standing next to a self-propelled artillery system, which to me looks just like a tank, we also spoke to Australian Brigadier Ben McLennan.
16: So you're not currently fighting a war. What war are you preparing for?
17: We're rehearsing for a war. You know, a World War II-like war, a World War I-type war, a total war. Of course, we prepare for all sorts of other potential contingencies that our nation might require of us. But ultimately, a nation like Australia maintains its military to fight wars or to be prepared to fight them.
14: So nobody here will identify a war that they're particularly focused on, but it's pretty easy to guess who a potential enemy may be. Australia is in the Pacific region. The growing influence of China has put Australia in the middle of this geopolitical contest. For decades, the US has offered security to Australia, and this concern about a future military threat from China has brought that cooperation together. Live fire exercises in the Tasman Sea last year, causing planes between New Zealand and Australia to divert, was one example of several recent tense maritime encounters. But the relationship goes far beyond the military.
18: My name's Adam Armstrong. I'm a producer from Queensland, Australia. The Australian cattle industry generates billions of dollars for the economy every year. In such a thriving global market, it's necessary to build relationships with both American and Chinese businesses. In fact, China currently has an insatiable demand for beef as the world's biggest importer.
16: So Australia plays this kind of dance between the US as a big security partner, China is clearly the trading partner, but you obviously have relationships with the two as well. Is that a fraught triangle?
19: The relationship with the US from a beef industry perspective is very, very long standing. China has not been on the scene very long at all. The rate of growth and sophistication of their market, or the level of increasing sophistication in their market, has been truly mind-boggling, far greater than any other country that I've been involved with.
6: Adam Armstrong ending that report from Katie Watson in Australia. 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
21: Hi, it's Tom Hudson. 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My colleague Carlton Gillespie will be taking over as the host.
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6: On NewsHour, in the next 30 minutes, at least 16 dead as a vehicle packed with explosives rams a mosque in northwestern Pakistan. As Russians begin voting for their parliament, what will we learn from such a tightly controlled election? And is it right that the Lords in Britain's House of Lords, its upper parliamentary chamber, no longer need to wear ties? We'll be looking at that after this news summary.
1: BBC News with Moira Alderson. A bomb attack on a mosque in northwest Pakistan has killed at least 17 people, including 5 police officers. Dozens of others were wounded when a vehicle loaded with explosives was rammed into the building. There was then a gun battle between security forces and some of the attackers. A curfew has been imposed in the Nigerian city of Minna to quell violent protests against the deaths in custody of at least 33 people. They'd been arrested on suspicion of illegal mining in Niger State. It was initially suggested the deaths were caused by a disease outbreak. There have been chaotic scenes as police in Ceuta moved hundreds of migrants from the beaches to a new camp at the port area of Spain's North African territory. 70,000, mostly Moroccans, flooded across the border in a sudden surge in July this year. President Macron says the threat of Russian hybrid attacks against Europe has intensified in recent weeks. He said he'd ordered a plan to protect France's critical infrastructure. He was speaking after meeting political party leaders. The EU has accused the Kremlin of using repression to deprive voters of a genuine choice in Russia's first parliamentary election since the full-scale invasion of Ukraine. It said the exclusion of any opposition showed the deepening erosion of democracy in Russia. South Korea's President Lee Jae-myung says he won't be sending troops to help the US in its war in Iran, defying growing pressure from the Trump administration. But he said he was considering supporting South Korean vessels in the Strait of Hormuz. The billionaire investor and philanthropist Warren Buffett has stepped down as chairman of Berkshire Hathaway. In a letter to shareholders, the 96-year-old said leading the US conglomerate had been the privilege of a lifetime, but Father Time always wins. His son Howard has taken over as chairman. That's the latest BBC News.
6: Welcome back to NewsHour. Police in Spain's North African territory of Ceuta have moved hundreds of migrants from the beaches to the port area where a tent city has been set up. There was a chaotic start to all this as the police began trying to sort this out. Thousands of migrants had been sleeping rough in Ceuta ever since 70,000 of them, mostly from Morocco, had flooded across the border in a mass surge in July. I'm joined in the studio by our global affairs reporter, Sebastian Usher. Sebastian, just take us through what happened today.
0: Well, this was an operation started early in the morning. This is clearing a couple of beaches in Ceuta of around 3,000 migrants who are there, many of them very young, you know, teenagers, mostly men. And they've been living rough. There is a new tented area in the port about a kilometre away that they were being taken to, but limited spaces. So only about half of those on the beaches were actually able to get a space. And I think that is what led to the chaos and the disorder at the start. There was a heavy police presence backed up by the Spanish military. They did at one point open fire with rubber bullets firing in the air. Also reports that police had used their batons. The operation did go ahead in the end, and the people who could get into that tent are there now. The ones who didn't are back on the beach.
6: And does Spain have a plan?
0: That's a very good question, and it's a big question that's being asked to the Prime Minister, particularly Pedro Sanchez, for which this has not just been a humanitarian but a political crisis, and his poll numbers are going down all the time based on this. He says he has a plan, but that it's difficult because, you know, there has to be a proper process of each one of these migrants who are still there. Could be up to 10, maybe 13,000 still in Ceuta, and this has got to be done properly, and that is also complicated by the fact that some of them are minors, so particular care has to be taken. As far as the people in Ceuta are concerned, there's around 80,000. They want them out now. There's almost daily protests. The right-wing opposition is making hay of this in Spain. And these images today of chaos in the early morning and the darkness, people rushing around, not seeming really to be any order, has been used by them again as a stick to beat him with.
6: And in terms of, I mean, this is obviously something that happened initially a couple of months ago. What's been the sort of reaction between Spain and Morocco? I mean, is there still considerable tension on how this all happened?
0: That's an interesting question, because essentially pretty much all the political parties in Spain, a police report that was issued not long after this happened, put the finger of responsibility pretty much on Morocco. And this has happened in the past when it seemed like Morocco has allowed large numbers of young Moroccans to go across to make things difficult for Spain at a particular juncture for a particular reason. Mr. Sanchez himself, the Prime Minister, has very, very much taken the position that's not the case. He's absolutely tried to stand firm. One assumes he doesn't want to make the situation worse from his perspective by having a big falling out with Morocco that this could happen again. But there certainly is a sense that Morocco has used this visitor tour that it could use again. And there's no sense at the moment that this particular incident, though it's winding down, is going to be the last.
6: Sebastian Usher, thank you very much for joining us here in the NewsHour studio. You're with the BBC World Service and live from London. This is NewsHour with me, Tim Franks. And to northwest Pakistan now, where there's been an explosion at a mosque just as worshippers were gathering for Friday prayers. At least 16 people have been killed. Our correspondent Carrie Davis is in Islamabad. Carrie, what more can you tell us about these attacks?
3: We did get some more information from a police official who said that the explosion had been caused because there was a vehicle that was heavily laden with explosives that then rammed into the mosque. This, of course, was on Friday afternoon. This was during Friday prayer time. So the mosque would have had many worshippers in it. We've been told by that police official that 11 civilians and 5 police officers died in the explosion. So we know at least that number have died, according to this official. They also told the BBC that there had been then an exchange of gunfire that had been continuing between the attackers and the security forces, and that 6 attackers had been killed in that exchange. Now, AP News Agency had also said that there was gave some further details too. They said that the mosque was actually close to a building that was housing police officials as well. And according to them too, there were 2 gunmen that also attempted to enter that police compound. Now, the senior rescue officials have told the BBC that around 40 people were injured. There are images of people being carried away from the rubble, being put on people's backs just to get to the ambulances to be able to get some form of treatment. And at the moment, exactly who is behind this has not yet been confirmed.
6: Right. Well, so we don't know who is behind it, but this is an area in northwest Pakistan where there have been a number of militant attacks. haven't there?
3: So in Kohat district where this happened, there are not regularly attacks, particularly not on this sort of scale. But in the districts around it, you're completely right, there are attacks quite regularly. And in Khyber Pakhtunkhwa, of course, which is this district that borders Afghanistan, there have often been militant attacks. Quite often those are a bit closer to the border with Afghanistan. And in general, across Pakistan, we have seen an increase in militancy and an increase in the number of people killed by militant attacks, not just in Khyber Pakhtunkhwa, but also in Balochistan, down in the south of the country as well, where we have seen separatist attacks. So across Pakistan, we have often seen an increase in militancy, particularly in the course of the last few years.
6: Carrie Davis in Islamabad, thank you very much for bringing us the latest. And obviously, if we have updates on that, we will bring them to you. Russians have started voting in their parliamentary elections, a vote that will take place across 3 days across the 11 time zones of this vast country. It's one of the great displays of electoral democracy. Perhaps display is the key word here. Ahead of this first parliamentary election since Vladimir Putin launched his full-scale invasion of Ukraine, the authorities banned the only remaining anti-war party, Yabloko, from the ballot. There will be a handful of other parties elected along with President Putin's United Russia, but they can generally be relied on to vote with the government on the big-ticket issues. So what should we be looking for, and what can we learn? And what, indeed, may lie ahead for the people of Russia? We can speak now to Nina Khrushcheva, Professor of International Affairs at the New School University in New York City. Nina, thank you very much for joining us again on NewsHour. First off, how important do you think these elections are for Vladimir Putin?
2: Important, because Putin wants legitimacy. It's not in anybody's eyes, but in his own eyes. But also he wants legitimacy to say to when the United Russia, the party of power, his party, is going to be elected across the board, which is predictable. He would say, well, here it is. This is our way to go, and the way to go, we are at war and everybody is behind the flag and we had elections just to prove it. So that's one thing. But another thing, it's also a dig against Ukraine and Vladimir Zelensky, the Ukrainian president, because Putin already spoke before saying, well, we are at war too, but we have elections and look at the Ukrainians, they don't. So there are a couple of things that are important, but Russians have really no choice. And the fact that their opposition parties that are bravely going is already a miracle.
6: So given that it is as much as anything about signaling, what are the things that we should be, or maybe more importantly, Russians should be picking out of this? I mean, will it be down, for example, to turnout?
2: Probably to some degree, because clearly United Russia is going to win. And for example, you mentioned Yabloko. This is the only party that its official slogan is for peace and freedom, which is basically a crime. And in Putin's Russia, a lot of their observers are not being even let into polling stations. And one of the reasons they explained is that they don't have, I mean, I love that line. I don't know what it means, but it's remarkable. They don't have active electoral position, which makes no sense. So Russians are not looking for anything. Russians are just, a lot of them who work for the government or work for some official organizations, they're being bussed to those elections. So they have very little to gain from this. As for the West, it's very unclear what can be learned from that. But what it does to Putin is that it does give him his own legitimacy in his own eyes. And so anybody who says he's not, there's no elections, there's no democracy, he would say, no, we just had it.
6: One of the things, though, about, you know, free and fair elections, about the whole difficult business of democracy and the free flow of information and holding people to account and all the rest of it, is that, you know, whether you like it or not, you do get a sense of what the people feel. Up to a point, do you think that the Vladimir Putin's government, that it does poll, that it does sort of try and work out what people are feeling? Or do you think that, I mean, you know, they may think, well, we've got a complete grip on the country. But do you think there is a sort of sense of we do need to take the polls because we may have big decisions to take, for example, over, you know, further mobilization?
2: To some degree, but I don't think it's that matter. It matters that much anymore. And that's why, for example, Yablka was allowed to run originally. They thought, okay, it's going to get 2% and we are going to say everybody's for the war. And suddenly Yablka started getting all this support. So they do polling, but it's not that, I mean, what's remarkable about these elections, usually before, during the elections, the state was sort of trying to please the people. There is nothing pleasing about this time. There's really no pleasing whatsoever. It's just, we're telling you what to do, we're telling you how to do it, and this is going to be this way. In fact, it's even more. The more people are against the war, the more Putin is going to push and say, no, we are fighting the war, and this is your job to fight it.
6: Nina Khrushcheva, a professor of international affairs at the New School University in New York City. Always good to have you on the program. Thank you very much indeed for joining us. A centuries-old document that tells the story of the fall of the Aztec civilization after the arrival of the Spanish conquistadors is going on display in Mexico for the first time in more than 180 years. The manuscript's known as the Codex Azcatitlan, and it depicts cartoon-like scenes from the Spanish invasion. It's been in France's National Library since 1898, but it had already spent decades outside Mexico before that. It's widely considered one of the most valuable and insightful tellings of the history of the Aztecs. Camilla Townsend has been telling Paul Henley more about the Codex. She's professor of history at Rutgers University in the US and a specialist on the Aztecs.
4: The Codex Azcatitlan is a really beautiful work of art, one of the loveliest of the Mexican codices. It is largely drawn in black ink and decorated in reds and oranges and yellows, sort of burnt colors, if you will. And it proceeds in a very beautiful way through their history, from the earliest legends up to the period of the arrival of the Spanish. It is illustrating all sorts of aspects of Mexica, as they call themselves, Aztec history. Some warlike and some times of peace.
5: For example, just describe what the figures look like. They're fairly primitive to some modern eyes, aren't they?
4: Yes, they are. I guess you might use the word cartoon, but I don't mean cartoonish. They are two-dimensional but suggest three-dimensional. It's clearly by artists, Nahuatl or native indigenous artists who had gone to school with the friars and learned about Western perspective. One has the impression that they've learned to draw Western style quite recently, and so they're mixing Western presentation of the human body with all sorts of indigenous images and artwork. They show a road with a human footprint going along the path to indicate motion. And here and there they do stop and war with their neighbors, but also do dances, sing songs, etc. So there they are, living their lives when the Spaniards arrive.
5: And do we know for sure that it was Aztec artists that did it? And were these pictures drawn at the time or as historical documents?
4: We are certain that these were Aztec artists, indigenous artists, because the imagery is so loaded with native iconography, with stories that the Spaniards didn't even know. There would be no way for a Spanish person really to have created this piece of work in the colonial era. This is based on legends and histories that were passed orally amongst the Nahuas. And we know these stories because they sometimes stopped and wrote them down in their own language for each other without a Spanish audience in mind, and it's only recently that we've even discovered these stories and read them, and these images match those stories. On the other hand, we do know that they did not do this right after the Spanish conquest, right in the early 1500s. It looks to me like it would be at least a century later, probably the early 1600s. And we say that because they have been to school learning the Spanish or European drawing techniques. They've introduced European dates right next to the Aztec dates. Like you'll have the year one house, and then someone will have written above that in a different writing the year 1164. So these are people who have been living alongside the Spaniards for a while.
5: So the Codex is coming home. How big a deal is that?
4: It's a very big deal. The Mexicans know, on some level they all know, what a grand history they have, the extraordinary nature of the civilizations that existed in Mexico before the conquest. But very few of them have the time, energy, resources, you know, to go and get their PhDs in this subject, so they don't know much about it. And of course, making matters worse, much of their heritage was taken from them, literally removed from the country, largely by the French, although some by English and Americans.
5: Is there implied criticism of the Spanish, which wouldn't be surprising given that they were the invaders, the killers?
4: This text was created by Nahuas or Aztecs for their own posterity. They did not expect Spaniards or any other Europeans to be among the audience. And it's very interesting, when they do that, they allow themselves to complain and to voice anger more than they do in sources that are prepared by, with, or for Spaniards. The Spaniards appear not to good advantage on several occasions. They are violent. The people, even women and children, are having their limbs cut off. The very last page shows friars involved in torturing indigenous people who are tied to wooden sticks.
6: And that was Camilla Townsend, Professor Camilla Townsend, speaking to Paul Henley. Just an update from our newsroom on that explosion in northwestern Pakistan. The police are now saying that at least 17 people, including 5 police officers, were killed in that explosion, more than 70 others wounded. 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
6: This is NewsHour from the BBC with me, Tim Franks. One of the oldest and most august parliamentary chambers in the world has had a bit of an update. Members of the House of Lords, Britain's upper chamber, have just this week approved a new rulebook. And among the changes, the dress code. The lords and ladies, the peers as they're known, will now be expected to wear business attire when debating or voting. In other words, and I realise this may come as a shock to some of you, male peers will no longer have to wear a tie. Peter York has long been one of Britain's most forthright voices on that slippery concept, style. He's a writer, podcaster and visiting professor at the London College of Fashion. What's his view?
27: It's a very, very sloppy idea of what constitutes modernisation. And if you take a population of men who are mostly very mature and who mostly don't know anything about clothes because their minds are above that sort of thing, if you say you don't have to wear a tie, that means they'll take it very literally I'll take my tie off. And then they will look sloppy because they will be wearing business attire, which means pretty much a suit or a serious jacket and dingy trousers. And so they'll look as if they've forgotten something that's important, which they usually wore. Now, all this is about how people buy and wear clothes. If you are consciously aiming for the no-tie look, you buy a different sort of shirt and possibly even a different sort of jacket than you would if you were wearing a tie. It's about the spread of the collar, the way it upstands, the colour it is, whether it's an interesting texture or not. You don't just take the tie off one of a packet of three white shirts from a high street store and think, oh, I look cool now.
10: The counter-argument, I guess, is that it's also possible to dress badly with a tie, and that the tie these days, in the wrong hands, it's a bit of a useless appendage. So why sort of demand that men have to wear a tie to sort of denote that they're taking care?
27: Well, I think it's all about context. I'm saying these are pretty old guys, mostly, in a pretty old institution, Pugin Gothic, in which they have to say pretty old things. The noble lord, the fragrant baroness, etc., etc. And in that context, having your Marks and Spencer's three white shirts pack shirt open, and to what button do you take the openness?
10: Well, that was going to be my next question.
27: You're likely to look a bit silly.
10: What makes a good tie?
27: One, that it's made of what it should be made of, that it's not too shiny, and it has some texture and some artistry in the patterning.
10: So when you say what it should be made of, you're saying polyester.
27: Not polyester. It's so fascinating how Donald Trump, with all the resources of the world, has a bright, shiny red tie that looks like polyester.
10: I'm sure it isn't polyester.
27: No. He's wearing a Brioni suit. And if I were Brioni, I'd be a bit embarrassed by that, because it doesn't fit him.
10: Knitted ties? Where are you on them?
27: Knitted ties? Oh, I love them. My absolute favourite tie, which I wear often, is a knitted sage green one, teamed with a nice blue jacket with an Italian cut.
10: Ooh. Well, it sounds... It sounds wonderful. And just in terms of ties, their day possibly may be done in the House of Lords. I don't know. I mean, we'll wait to see.
27: I mean, their day is done mostly. Middle-aged bankers will wear a Hermes tie to go to a certain kind of meeting. And you'll wear a tie to a wedding. You know, you're not going to wear morning dress with no tie, are you?
10: No, indeed. Some items of clothing, I mean, one thinks of the bow tie. Occasionally you see them, but is that a source of regret when these things do sort of die a fashion death as far as you're concerned?
27: I'm not that keen on bow ties, except for the black tie ensemble, but perky bow ties, I think, can look quite silly.
10: And the cravat, last word?
27: The cravat looks a bit naff, I think. But a cravat is different from a small scarf, because a cravat is sort of nailed into place with stitching around the middle, whereas a make-it-yourself cravat made out of a nice small scarf can look very, very nice.
10: I hope you're all taking notes there. Peter York, writer, podcaster and visiting professor at the London College of Fashion. Queen's Bohemian Rhapsody has been covered many times over the years, and it has to be said sometimes to quite painful effect. Last year, though, came one of the more triumphant versions. It was a South African choir singing in Zulu. Excuse me. And it so impressed the Queen drummer Roger Taylor that he invited them to join him on his new solo album. He's been telling our reporter James Alexander all about it.
11: Somebody showed me a video of this wonderful choir called the Ndlovu Choir from Limpopo in northern South Africa. And they were doing Bohemian Rhapsody in the most beautiful costumes, an incredible version, an African Zulu version of Bohemian Rhapsody. And I thought, well, that's not going to work. And it does. It's absolutely beautiful. And so we got in touch. When you hear them, you feel joy. It really is glorious. Yeah.
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3: Artificial intelligence goes from sci-fi fear to real-life urgency. How this became the week that everyone started paying attention in Washington. From WAMU and NPR in Washington, this is 1A. I'm Todd Zwillick. Today on the Friday News Roundup, politicians across the board are getting spooked as tech titans sound the alarms. What can lawmakers actually do? Especially when the president calls their fears a hoax. Meanwhile, President Trump just isn't getting his way this week. Court rulings against part of his immigration agenda. The Fed is raising rates despite his threats. And some very bad poll numbers for Republicans. We'll get to all of it. Plus, Mike Johnson sends the House home early again. And how did Donald Trump Jr. turn his beach wedding into a national security problem? The News Roundup after the headlines.
4: Live from NPR News in Washington, I'm Corva Coleman. Stocks open mixed this morning as legendary investor Warren Buffett steps aside from his role as chairman of Berkshire Hathaway. NPR's Scott Horsley reports the Dow Jones Industrial Average slipped about 180 points in early trading.
5: In a letter to shareholders, Warren Buffett writes, "Father Time always wins. He has, however, been generous with me." The 96-year-old is handing over the chairman's job to his son Howard. Buffett had already stepped down as CEO late last year. In more than six decades at the helm of Berkshire Hathaway, Buffett built a conglomerate into a trillion-dollar company with businesses ranging from chocolates to car insurance. U.S. manufacturing output declined last month. Utility output was up, however, as sizzling summer temperatures boosted demand for air conditioning. And diesel prices jumped by a nickel a gallon overnight to a new record high of $6.44. Scott Horsley, NPR News, Washington.
4: Artificial intelligence leaders are divided over how to safely manage the rapidly advancing technology. Some warn stronger safeguards are needed, while others say each company should set its own pace. NPR's Windsor Johnston has more.
6: Anthropic's proposal, backed by several industry leaders, calls for slowing but not halting the development of increasingly powerful AI systems. It would place outside evaluators, such as Meter, inside leading AI labs. Professor Gary Marcus, an AI researcher at NYU, questions whether that oversight would be truly independent.
7: One of the things they said is they should use outside organizations like Meter, which actually has pretty close ties to some of these companies. You have to ask what they would actually want done and who would actually do it.
6: Meter calls itself independent and says it accepts no funding from AI companies. Meta and NVIDIA oppose a coordinated slowdown, saying companies should make their own safety decisions. Windsor Johnston, NPR News.
4: Anthropic is a financial supporter of NPR. NPR has obtained an internal Homeland Security Department email. It raises questions about the Trump administration's plans for the midterm elections. Much of the email is redacted, but it does list certain jurisdictions that offer ballot materials in different languages. This comes with a Justice Department checklist of requirements to prosecute voting crimes. There's nothing in the document alluding to enforcement in the jurisdictions that are named. President Trump is facing pushback from a Republican congresswoman. Maria Elvira Salazar of Florida used her political ad this week to speak directly to Trump about immigration raids.
8: The same Hispanics who helped you get to the White House in 2024 feel betrayed today. I'm not talking about giving them amnesty. I'm talking about giving them a dignified life.
4: Salazar's Democratic opponent, Elliot Rodriguez, says

0: Salazar has helped Trump. This is NPR. A federal judge has blocked any physical work on the Kennedy Center in Washington for at least 30 days. The order would also temporarily block any effort to demolish the building, as President Trump has hinted. Trump's wanted to put his name back on the center. The federal judge ordered his name removed, noting that federal law only allows Congress to change the Kennedy Center's name. The State Department says it's approved the sale of F-35 fighter jets to Saudi Arabia. The package is worth more than $24 billion. Saudi Arabia has tried to purchase the U.S. fighter jets for years as it modernizes its military. The sale also comes as the Saudi government is fighting Houthi rebels in neighboring Yemen. A vital pipeline of the Saudis has been damaged. The World Health Organization is calling for more research into therapies such as herbal medicine and acupuncture. NPR's Jonathan Lambert reports.
1: Billions of people around the globe rely on traditional medicine. For many, especially in lower-income countries, a local traditional healer might be their first line of care. But less than 1% of the global health research budget is devoted to studying whether these treatments are safe or effective. The WHO wants to change that. It released a framework that sets out priorities, like studying therapies for pain, stroke, and mental health. Traditional therapies can often be highly variable by nature, making them hard to study with clinical trials. The WHO's framework suggests that artificial intelligence might be able to help disentangle messy data and identify what really works. Jonathan Lambert, NPR News.
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3: Have you ever consumed our coverage and wanted to give us a bit of feedback? 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I'm Latoya Dennis, news director here at Central Florida Public Media, and I want to let you know about something new we're doing. 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
4: I'm Todd Zwillick, and it's the 1A Friday News Roundup. You know, it takes a lot to get nearly all of America's most powerful people and everyday people from coast to coast talking about the same emergency.
5: We need to slow down. We need to make this technology carefully, and we need to make sure that our ability to understand it, our ability to control it, keeps up with the pace at which the technology is happening.
4: This week, the nation woke up to the potential danger of runaway tech. And if the people building artificial intelligence are to be believed, time is short. New warnings you heard there from Anthropic CEO Dario Amodei on CBS. AI is behaving in ways that their creators don't intend and can't control, and that we might be as little as 6 months or a year away from AI agents capable of acting on their own, taking over the internet and pursuing their own goals, not necessarily our goals. Pair all of that with still more reports of AI agents showing deception, a willingness to ignore human instructions, a propensity for hacking, and a lot more things that we don't want them to do. Now Congress is demanding action, but it seems at the moment it's out of its depth. A number of tech titans agree with Dario Amodei. AI is developing too fast, and it needs to be slowed down. Not everyone agrees. Meta CEO Mark Zuckerberg says market forces will enforce safety. And the President of the United States calls all of this concern a hoax, just like he says climate change is a hoax. Well, today on the Roundup, what's really driving the AI story this week, plus other top news, including findings on the staggering impact of the Iran war on the United States, the Fed's first rate hike in 3 years, and why a Russian oligarch close to Vladimir Putin paying for someone of Donald Trump Jr.'s wedding really, really matters for national security. In studio with me is Margaret Tolev. She's senior contributor for Axios and director of the Syracuse University Institute for Democracy, Journalism, and Citizenship. Hi, Margaret.
6: Hey, Todd.
4: Great to have you here. Arthur Delaney is here, senior reporter at HuffPost. Hi, Arthur.
6: Hi.
4: And on the line, Shelley Banjo, deputy editor-in-chief of Semaphore. Welcome back to the show, Shelley.
7: Thanks so much. Happy to be here.
4: Happy to have you. And as always, we want to hear from you this hour. You can email us your questions about the week's news, your comments as well, 1A@WAMU.org. All right, gang, emergency alarms from the tech industry on their own product. This goes beyond data centers and deepfakes. As we all know, we heard the warnings from Dario Amodei of Anthropic. He wrote an essay warning about AI capabilities this week, in addition to going on a lot of TV shows. Arthur, how is Washington reacting to these warnings and what seems to be a plea from the industry, please stop us?
6: I think it started with Bernie Sanders a few weeks ago saying we need an immediate pause on advanced AI development. And then news continued to reinforce that political statement. We had the warnings from the Anthropic researcher who quit. And then we had, this came on the heels of statements from, OpenAI about their rogue agents and the Hugging Face attack, and an increasingly loud cry for help emanating from the people in charge of this technology. And Dario Amodei saying in his essay, despite all the progress, we still understand only a tiny fraction of what goes on inside these models. So, okay, people are taking this.
4: They don't know how they work.
6: Nobody does. Not even the people making them. And so, fine. You're driving the economy. The massive capital expenditures, the data centers going up all the country depends on this. So we're going to take what you're saying at face value, and we're going to start making noise. This is lawmakers talking. They don't know what to do yet. But they're starting to kick some ideas around, and it's definitely driven by the warnings from the AI tech titans who are all supposed to trust, who are all leaning on holding up GDP.
4: Shelley Banjo, in addition to the Hugging Face hack we've talked about in detail on this show and is getting a lot of coverage, and rightfully so, across the landscape, OpenAI this week revealed 6 new incidents of its AI agents acting in concerning ways. What did they find?
7: Yeah, OpenAI was trying to start establishing a regular cadence of this so that it doesn't become like, oh, breaking news, something happened, or we found something out. And, you know, they were letting that story sort of run away with reporters and whatnot who were breaking the news. And so now they're saying, let's do this in a systematic way where we're releasing every time something happens, we release it to the public. You can't, you know, accuse us of hiding anything. So there's a series of things, you know, an agent inventing, you know, missing historical data without disclosing it, or exposing, you know, certain things without authorization, using message boards to pass files between different training site samples. And so the details weren't really the issue. It was more all these things are happening, you know, to Arthur's point, that we didn't, you know, intend to happen and that are concerning and that we are going to try to fix. And so this is a way to sort of show that and reveal that in a systematic way.
4: And you talk about the unintended consequences of this tech. Here's Andrew Yang. Remember him. He's a tech entrepreneur, a Democratic presidential candidate, still goes on TV a lot, comments on economy and politics. And he went on CNBC to describe a conversation with the head of an AI lab that he didn't name. And here's what Andrew Yang had to say.
8: I met with the head of a lab yesterday who has this belief that the bots that got loose planted self-replicating code all over the internet. So what happens now is that OpenAI and Anthropic have to create synthetic internets to train their bots, which is going to take some time and money.
4: Margaret, what I think Andrew Yang is saying there is that the Hugging Face hack resulted in replication across the internet. And in other words, he seems to be suggesting that in this sense, the genie's already out of the bottle.
9: Yeah. Yeah. What he's saying is this problem is much worse than anybody really understands or is acting like is true, which, you know, raises the obvious question, like, is Congress going to do anything?
4: What power do they actually have here?
9: I mean, they can pass bills if they can get their act together and can agree to something in the House and the Senate. But I think the question is, will those bills do what they are promised to do? So there are a number going on right now, actually, and they're quite bipartisan in their reach. The easy ones on the data center front, we saw legislation passed this week, the Ratepayer Protection Act. It's supposed to make sure that data centers don't shift costs, the electric costs, to regular consumers. But it's largely voluntary. It's up to states. There are massive loopholes in it. So is that
4: like a messaging bill for the midterms because people don't like data centers?
9: Kind of a CYA political bill. On the real like generative AI front, though, I'm going to tell you about a few of them. There's maybe a half a dozen bills that either are out there now or are in the pipeline we're going to see soon. But I'm going to caveat all that by saying that House Speaker Mike Johnson has said, we can't rush this. And you've got lawmakers who are old and don't even know how to use AI, much less regulate it. But here's some of them. You've heard of the Frontier Act, or if you haven't, you will be. This is bipartisan. You've got lawmakers from California and Massachusetts and some other places kind of jumping in together. And it is looking at how to do audits and assessments. It would create an undersecretary of commerce for AI security. It would deal with risks around AI, and it would empower the Commerce Secretary to suspend AI development. The Kill Switch is another bill that you may have heard of. This is also bipartisan out of California and Texas and some other lawmakers.
4: Kill Switch so that you have the ability to turn it off if AIs escape. A lot of experts say that's not realistic.
9: But in theory, if it worked the way it was supposed to, it would require the companies themselves to build in a system that allowed the killing of it.
4: Well, all of this requires presidential leadership. Here's what President Trump has to say about the alarm bells from the industry on the safety of the AI they're building.
10: I'm telling you it's all a hoax.
4: I'm telling you it's all a hoax, says the president. Cecil says this, note that AI companies are ratcheting up stories of their power and tamping down expectations right ahead of their IPOs. These scary stories have been carefully timed. Arthur, Cecil's not alone in that suspicion. Other people are warning of what's called regulatory capture, that these big companies are now crying for regulation because it will solidify their place in the market as leaders. What about that?
6: I think that's a fair gripe. There are one of the things they want, for example, is an antitrust exemption so that they could be free to coordinate among themselves the biggest AI companies. And typically that's an illegal thing for companies to do. I believe you can set the most hysterical doomsday scenarios aside and also look past the possibility that they're just bragging. And take the theoretical threat seriously. And that is what lawmakers are doing. That is where Bernie Sanders wound up. And I think he's pulling a lot of people along with him. Congress has tons of power to take over here. They won't. Arguably, the federal law already provides the administration tons of power to take legal action against these companies, but they won't. And Trump won't because, like I was saying earlier, this makes the stock market go up. And there's lots of bad economic stuff happening, and this is a good thing for Trump, and that, I think, explains why he's very against doing anything to stop it.
4: Shelley Banjo, we're going to go to a break in a moment, but it strikes me that two things can be very true at the same time. It can be the case that tech titans want regulatory capture. They want regulations now while they're the leaders, while also being true that their product is out of control and potentially very dangerous. It's not either or. It could be both.
7: I think that's exactly right. There's a real business case to be made for all this, and we can get into that a little bit later. But I think Arthur is right there.
4: Yeah, Arthur, a little bit more about where this goes without presidential leadership. Donald Trump and his tech advisors, David Sachs, they've said not interested right now.
6: That's right. And it's going to wind up unhelpful in the midterm election, potentially, if we stay the course that we're currently on.
4: We got this message from Tim, who says, step one in regulating AI, stop building data centers. State and local officials can refuse to issue permits, waivers, variances, and other authorizations until we truly know how to contain AI. We've covered data centers and the fight over data centers in detail here on 1A. You can listen back to those shows on our website at the1a.org. Margaret Tarlev is here, Arthur Delaney and Shelley Banjo. Much more on the roundup. I'm Todd Zwillick. This is 1A.

0: Hi, it's Tom Hudson. On the next Florida Roundup, after almost 10 years, I'm stepping back from the microphone. My colleague Carlton Gillespie will be taking over as the host.
1: 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Beginning next year, the state will ban undocumented students from its state colleges and universities.
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7: It's the Roundup here on 1A. I'm Todd Zwillick. Welcome back. Our guest this week, Margaret Tolev, director of the Syracuse University Institute for Democracy, Journalism, and Citizenship, and senior contributor for Axios, Arthur Delaney, senior reporter at HuffPost, and Shelley Banjo, deputy editor-in-chief at Semaphore. All right, I don't have to tell this gang that the election is coming. I don't have to tell you that prices are high, and a new report from the Congressional Budget Office, the CBO, out this week, says the main reason for relentless inflation is the war in Iran. The CBO says the conflict is to blame for 40% of inflation during the second quarter of this year. It also estimates that inflation will continue to rise into next year. Of course, the war's most direct price shock is gas. Shelley Banjo, it's up 45% since the start of the war. But now we have to talk about diesel because it powers the farm equipment, millions of big rigs on the highways, and a lot more, up 66%, over $6 a gallon, $6.50 a gallon nationally. Shelley Banjo, the internet is rife with truckers posting the gas tanks when they're filling up their tanks for at sometimes more than $1,000. What does this latest report tell us about the state of the economy and what matters to consumers now?
8: Yeah, I mean, the diesel fuel prices, you know, hitting record highs, becoming this major shockwave, but it's really just an underlying issue about prices writ large. I mean, if the CBO is correct and the war was responsible or is responsible for more than one third of the increase in inflation this year, it sort of shines that light right back to the Trump administration, which has spent all week sort of moaning about the Fed rate hike decision, saying, you know, why are you raising rates? Well, they're raising rates because inflation is high. Why is inflation high? Well, the war is responsible for that increase in inflation, or at least a big part of it. And so, you know, everything is really tied together. I mean, that's what these economic forces are, and people are feeling it. They're feeling it at the pump. They're feeling it, and in the grocery store, they're feeling it everywhere. And you're leading up to a midterm election, where the prices feel too high for people, and they want someone to do something about
7: it. We're going to talk more about the war in Iran and how lawmakers are responding, how they're covering their own backs, or CYA, as Margaret Tolev says, as the midterms approach. A does not mean back, by the way, in case you were wondering. In that. in that formulation. But inflation, look, Shelley Banjo mentioned it. Inflation always gets the intention of the Federal Reserve. This week, the Fed raised interest rates for the first time in 3 years, pushing up that benchmark rate a quarter point to 3.9% on Wednesday.
4: Plain fact is that inflation is too high and has been for too long. This summer's inflation readings do not tell me that underlying trends have meaningfully improved.
7: That's the brand new Fed chair, Kevin Warsh, talking to reporters on Wednesday. Margaret Tolliver, one thing is for sure, a rate hike was the opposite of what Donald Trump wanted, indeed demanded, of this new Fed chair. He spent years attacking the Fed and its previous chairman, even threatening to prosecute Jerome Powell if he didn't lower rates. How has Trump responded to this announcement this time?
9: It's really interesting. He's furious with the Fed. He's going after the Fed as a body, accusing them of acting politically, basically trying to do him in or trying to help Democrats or being politicized. And he is going out on social media saying interest rates in the U.S. should be 1% or less, and the U.S. has the best credit in the world and all this stuff. But he has actually worked very hard to exempt Kevin Warsh, his handpicked Fed chair, for the blame from this, and even went so far as to assert that he reached out to Warsh beforehand and said, you might as well just vote with the rest of your board because it's not going to make any difference, which is interesting because the White House had spent days insisting that, you know, the president wasn't trying to put his thumb on the scale and Kevin Warsh could act independently. So there's a lot of mixed signals going on here, but the president is like, he's furious about this because in the near term, and I don't just mean between now and the midterms, probably for the next year, this is going to feel bad for Americans. It's going to mean that borrowing costs are higher. It's going to mean that mortgage rates, which are already like at 7%, are going to be worse, not better, that homes aren't going to sell, that homes aren't going to be built, that it will just like depress the
7: credit card interest.
9: All of it. Absolutely credit card interest. And so, but the Fed's thinking, including Warsh, is that this is needed so that inflation doesn't keep spiraling out of control. The Fed is trying to bring it back towards a 2% inflationary growth target and says we can't do it unless we raise interest rates.
10: Arthur? I mean, it's the Fed's entire job is to do this and then also try to not do it so much that unemployment goes up. But if you listened to Kevin Warsh carefully during the confirmation process and before, he always criticized where rates were. And he said there could be room to lower rates if the Fed can reduce the size of its balance sheet, which was measures taken after the financial crisis. He never said he would lower rates, but Trump talked himself into believing that that is what Kevin Warsh was telling him. And it's embarrassing now that that's not what's happening. And I think that's the reason the president is blaming the rest of the Federal Reserve Board and not the guy he just picked. But this was an entirely predictable outcome.
7: I will submit also that Kevin Warsh is the son-in-law of one of Trump's close buddies. That might have some. They have a personal relationship.
10: I think Trump will get tired of Kevin Warsh pretty soon. He's on a short leash. Anyone who agrees to be appointed by Donald Trump to something runs a strong risk of becoming one of Donald Trump's enemies.
7: All right, more consequences of the war in Iran. They are manifold. On Monday, the Defense Department's lead inspector general released a report revealing that Iranian strikes have damaged hundreds of buildings, or American strikes in Iran, and Iranian strikes on American bases have damaged hundreds of buildings, structures at U.S. bases across the Middle East. More than 50,000 service members have been deployed to support the war. 18 have died. 824 have been wounded, according to the Department of Defense's numbers that we know about. There's a lot more in the pages of this report, Arthur. What else stood out for you?
10: I think we were familiar with the dwindling munitions, the damage to bases, the injuries and fatalities. What struck me the most about this was that it said there's a mission statement for Operation Epic Fury that's classified. We don't even know what's the mission here. And then in response to that revelation, the Department of Defense told the Inspector General, well, we're always refining what the mission is. So the objective here, they won't tell us.
7: Statement that informs the public and the world about why the United States went to war in Iran is classified.
10: That's right. They had, of course, Secretary Hegseth and Donald Trump have all said what they're trying to do, stop Iran from getting a nuclear weapon, degrade their missiles. But there's also an objective of this mission that's classified. And they said when they were confronted with the fact that this would be in the report, they said, well, we're also always changing it.
7: We got this email from Alexis who says, can you please talk about Representative Thomas Massie's impeachment attempt of Defense Secretary Pete Hegseth, his motivations and potential impact after the recess? Why, yes, Alexis, we can talk about that. Let's go. The administration's biggest cheerleader for the war, aside from the president himself, is the defense secretary, Pete Hegseth. He's faced louder and louder calls for accountability, even his resignation, from Democrats and more than a few Republicans in Congress. And Hegseth was about to face an impeachment vote on the floor of the House this week. That is until Speaker Mike Johnson cut the work period short, sent the House home again until after the midterm elections, and Republican Representative Thomas Massie was behind that push for impeachment.
11: We are the majority. We may only be the majority for six more weeks. Why would we be canceling days when the country is burning, the inflation is rampant, there are things we could do here? Why would we cancel our own majority? I can't figure that out. But I did figure out why we canceled tomorrow. Tomorrow would be the vote on impeaching Secretary of Defense Peter Brian Hegseth.
7: Peter Brian Hegseth. Shelley, I don't know your middle name, Banjo. Massie also said that Congress was cut short to avoid another vote on his Epstein Files legislation. But what about this? Why did Mike Johnson send the House home early? And I guess the important corollary is, did Massie have the votes to impeach the Secretary of Defense?
8: Yeah, I mean, he claims to have them, or at least wanting to force the issue. You know, he wants to hold people account, make them vote in public in the weeks before the election, take a tally who in Congress is for this war and who is not in the weeks that clearly matter. Johnson said, I don't really want to do that. I mean, to his credit, he called it a publicity stunt, which it is. He said it's not going to pass, you know, these things, it's not going to happen in reality. It's a waste of time when members could be out in their districts campaigning and governing and whatnot. All those things can be true, but also it evades this holding folks to the, to account. And Massie, you know, filed this as a privileged measure, you know, saying, I'm going to use my privilege to force this vote so that we can, you know, see what other members think and feel and vote their conscience there. And he brings up a very good point. You know, this is a few remaining days left where, they could be in the majority. They didn't lose the election. They had this sort of moment right now. So why are you sending them home instead of governing in D.C.?
7: Meanwhile, there are more signals that Republicans think the Iran war, Pete Hegseth's war and Donald Trump's war, could be a drag on them in the midterms. Another vote in the House to force an end to the war this week. This is the third time this has passed. We've talked about this story before, but this time, seven House Republicans voted to join Democrats in ending Donald Trump's war. Now, Margaret, this is mostly a symbolic vote. It doesn't actually bring the troops home. But how significant is this political pressure for the Trump administration? What does it say about how Republicans are viewing this war and their own prospects?
9: Yeah, I mean, it's pressure on the Trump administration because it's a gain, it's a growing momentum. But what it really signals is, look at some of these Republicans. A couple of them are leaving office. We mentioned Thomas Massie, Nancy Mace is another. But there are also lawmakers who are running for reelection, and including several from the state of Iowa, which we have long thought of as a red state. It has been a red state for a long time. Now you're looking at, you know, Senate and frontline races that are, and governors, like races in Iowa, they're way too close for comfort for the Republican Party. And so this, like, block now of seven reflects real Republican, both personally being over it and understanding that a lot of their constituents really do not want this and that they need to take this stance to preserve themselves in the midterms.
7: Arthur.
10: Well, people know this is what's pushing up prices. It's really simple. It's probably was an obvious outcome of the war that whose objective can't be explained. And so it's awful politics for Donald Trump, who got elected mainly on affordability.
7: And there are Republicans in the House, apparently, who are happy to have the opportunity to vote against him a couple of weeks before the election. They probably like that.
10: Of course, that's useful for those ones. I think for a lot of others, they would rather not be in that position because they've got voters at home who don't like that and they don't want to make Trump himself mad at them.
7: That's Arthur Delaney, senior reporter at HuffPost, Margaret Tollev from Axios is here, and Shelley Banjo of Semaphore. I'm Todd Zwillick. You're listening to 1A. Well, we've talked about the war. We've talked about inflation and AI and how they could all impact the midterms. Let's talk about news on the election itself, the ballots, the rule of law. President Trump has made mail-in voting a major part of his campaign to sow doubt in the process of voting in this country. But on Monday, the Supreme Court blocked his executive order to change how mail-in ballots are sent to voters all across the country. Trump went after the Supreme Court, who ruled against the order on social media, saying they were, quote, not the people I interviewed. Arthur, that was a rather telling thing for the president to say. But what does all this mean for mail-in voting in the midterms? What can voters expect now from the voting process?
10: Well, it should be normal. You should not have any disruption to your regular mail-in ballot casting process like you did in the last election. It's that simple. That doesn't mean it's the end of the Trump administration's broader effort to mess with the midterm elections. This is clearly like a major ongoing project over there, but the mail-in ballot part is over. The Supreme Court said no, and we actually do have a pattern of the Trump administration abiding Supreme Court rulings.
7: Well, that leads us to another facet of the president's attempts to seize control of voting and to undermine confidence in the results. On Tuesday, the Attorney General, Todd Blanche, told reporters to stand by for what he called a big announcement from Ryan Raybould, who's the U.S. Attorney for the Northern District of Texas, about non-citizen voting.
12: Over the past week, six defendants by my office were indicted and another charged by criminal complaint. Arrests have already been executed. As of this morning, we got the last individual.
7: The big announcement, Margaret Tollev, six individuals, says the U.S. attorney. What is the administration trying to do here?
9: To amp up the idea that there are rampant problems with non-citizens voting, to give a predicate for efforts to make it harder for people that the administration doesn't want to turn out to vote, and also to create a predicate down the line for folks like the Postal Service to get involved, and also to legitimize, in his base's eyes, what's all of what he's trying to do overall, and also to create chaos and confusion so that people don't trust in election results if they're not the election results that he would like. It's a multi-pronged effort.
7: We've been following that effort and covering that effort in detail here on 1A, especially on Mondays on If You Can Keep It, and we will continue to do so, the president's ongoing campaign to undermine the midterms in this country. One more thing before we go to a break that I want to make sure we cover. Bad polling numbers this week for the president and Republicans. One new poll from New York Times, Siena University. Democrats hold a 9-point advantage over Republicans on the generic ballot. A big reason why, according to the poll, Arthur mentioned it, the public has lost trust in the president's handling of the economy. But then there's this. Even some Republican lawmakers are looking at Trump's numbers and getting very worried. I want you to listen to Florida House Representative Maria Elvira Salazar in her latest ad. Keep in mind, this is Florida.
13: Mr. President, some of your immigration enforcement efforts have gone too far. In July, 50% of the 50,000 people that were detained had no criminal record. Be careful what your advisors are telling you about immigration policy. The same Hispanics who helped you get to the White House in 2024 feel betrayed today.
7: Arthur Delaney, why would a Republican in a red district, in a red state, who voted for massive increases in ICE funding, say all that in an ad?
10: Well, part of it in Florida is they're deporting Cubans and Venezuelans who supported the president, did not expect to be the targets of his deportation regime. But this is happening in other places starting now. There's also an ad by another Republican who's touting her work with Democrats, reaching across the aisle. These are, in recent years, unheard of statements from a Republican running for Congress. And it just shows you how bad the polls are looking.
7: What can we surmise from what Maria Salazar might be seeing in her own district about why she would cut an ad like that?
10: Well, something that is not obvious to those looking in. It's bad polling from within her campaign, I suspect, because that's a red district. That's a likelier lean red district.
7: In a red state on Donald Trump's signature issue, a remarkable ad from a Republican lawmaker. We'll stick with it. Margaret Tollev is here, Arthur Delaney, and Shelley Banjo from Semaphore. Stick with us. We'll be back in a couple of minutes, including your news quiz for the week. You never want to miss it. I'm Todd Zwillick. It's 1A.

0: attacks between the Houthis and Saudi Arabia intensify and a key shipping route is compromised. What's that doing to the global economy? On the next International Friday News Roundup, the latest from the Mideast. Plus, Trump approves a $2.8 billion arms sale to Israel, and the EU and Canada get cozier. That's next hour on 1A.
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0: Welcome back. It's the News Roundup. I'm Todd Zulick. Before we get back to the conversation, it's time for our weekly news quiz. And last week we asked you, who made history by becoming the first real-life astronaut to appear in an episode of Star Trek? And the answer is Dr. Mae Jemison. She appeared in an episode of Star Trek The Next Generation way back in 1993. Arthur's nodding like he knew that. Huge congrats to Susan, who listens to 1A right here on our home station, WAMU. Susan, your 1A swag is on the way, delivered personally by Arthur Delaney in the 1A prize van, coming your way. Honk if you see it.
4: I just really liked it. I didn't know it.
0: Well, get the keys to the prize van. You've got a job later on today.
5: Okay. You should be wearing like a tight blue shirt with like a little Spock thing when you deliver it.
4: Sure.
0: I feel like Arthur's more of a red shirt, but we can talk about that later. Now, here's your new question for this week. Across the country, weather radars have been showing some activity that looks familiar. Here's a clip from WSMV4 in Nashville.
6: You may have noticed over the last couple of days, checking First Alert Live radar or any radar that you may be using, that it looked like we were getting a widespread drenching rainfall across Middle Tennessee and Southern Kentucky. But that's not exactly what we were getting. So what was the radar picking up on?
0: And that is exactly your question. What are those weather radars actually picking up on? Hint, there are hundreds of millions of them. Send us your answer via our app, 1A Vox Pop. We're accepting answers through Sunday evening. No help from Google, no AI. Of course, it's controversial right now. Good luck. Use your brains. And we look forward to your answers. Now back to the News Roundup with our guest, Margaret Tolev, director of the Syracuse University Institute for Democracy, Journalism, and Citizenship, and senior contributor for Axios, Arthur Delaney, senior reporter at HuffPost, and Shelley Banjo, deputy editor-in-chief of Semaphore. Well, gang, this week an investigation from ProPublica found that a man named Umar Kremlev personally attended Donald Trump Jr.'s wedding in the Bahamas in May. It was a dream wedding in many ways. Blue water, white beaches, good-looking people, if I can say that. Kremlev also secretly paid hundreds of thousands of dollars to bankroll part of that celebration. That's remarkable because Kremlev is a Russian oligarch and a close associate of Vladimir Putin. In an Instagram post on Monday, Don Jr.'s wife, Bettina Trump, confirmed this story. She said Kremlev covered two after parties, not the ceremony itself. She called it, quote, an extraordinarily generous gift. ProPublica said Kremlev paid to reserve a private island for the party and a fireworks show launched from a nearby barge. Democrats in the House have already opened an investigation. Here's Chuck Schumer, minority leader of New York. He spoke on the Senate floor on Tuesday.
7: Have you ever heard anything like this? So corrupt, so venal, so endangering our national security?
0: I don't know the answers to those questions, Margaret, but why would a Russian oligarch spend that kind of money on Don Jr.'s wedding? And why are Schumer and others calling it dangerous?
5: Yep, I think those are the right questions to be asking. I mean, the president's son, Don Jr., has said that these two men are friends, that Kremlev is his friend, and that they never discuss business or politics by extension, that they were introduced through a mutual hunting buddy, and that they both love boxing. In fact, Kremlev leads a boxing organization that is quite controversial. It's funded by Gazprom. And not only is he close to Putin, but he's just been, I don't think knighted is the right word, but he just got tapped with the Order of something.
0: Order of Friendship.
5: Yeah. Yeah. Very good.
0: Russian honors from Putin.
5: Very good. So the concerns, like, are obvious. The concerns are foreign influence. This is a pathway into the White House. And the concerns are corruption. Could it be feeding Trump family business interests that have nothing to do, for better or worse, with the American people? So these are the concerns, and that's what investigations would look at, particularly if Democrats regain control in November. But what is sort of the extra irony or cherry on top is how hard Don Jr., President Trump himself, the Trump political circle went after Joe Biden by proxy, by raising all sorts of accusations, many unfounded, about appearances and relationships between Joe Biden's son, Hunter Biden, and a business interest in Ukraine. And now to have a completely different, like, what? There's nothing wrong with this. We're just friends. It's quite striking.
0: Shelley Banjo, our colleague Julia Yaffe, who writes for Puck and is a Russian speaker and a Russian American, said on social media, I thought it was very poignant. She speaks Russian, of course, and she said, in Russian, we don't say there's no such thing as a free lunch. We say the only free cheese is in a mousetrap. And I thought that spoke volumes. Don Jr. and the family, though, Shelley Banjo, seem to be doing very little to hide this. I mean, Kremlev, it was a secret, but he posed in a wedding photo. Bettina confirmed it. What does it say now that the president's son barely tried to hide a relationship like this?
8: Yeah, this is a common deflection strategy we've seen from the Trump administration, which was, we have nothing to hide. If it's all out in the open, then we're doing nothing wrong, right? If it was something wrong, then we would try to hide it. And so, you know, let's put it all out, flood the zone. There's nothing to see here. You've sort of seen this time and time. And again, you know, we're normalizing this issue by, you know, not hiding and saying, hey, this is nothing wrong. But it does, to the earlier points, I mean, it fits into this bigger picture pattern around this political business connections between the Russian business folks and the Trump family, using, you know, informal social channels that leads to commercial access, this sort of normalized entanglement where we're not even like, we no longer even have the premise of avoiding contact with the Putin allies here. We're just going full force to it.
0: Arthur?
4: The ProPublica interviewed other guests at the wedding, and they were like, we kept saying, who's those Russian guys?
0: Standing in the corner.
4: Yeah, why is there a bunch of Russian guys here? They didn't know them. So that was funny.
0: And apparently Kremlev doesn't really speak much English. One of his associates said he can't carry on a conversation in English.
4: That's right. And like Margaret was saying, I spent years reading the depositions of the people who had dinner with Hunter Biden, and they're like, well, which Chinese guy was there? Which Ukrainian guy was there? And this is so comically that, but times 1,000.
0: We're going to talk more about the ways President Trump and his advisors are wielding foreign policy for personal gain, including their involvement with foreign oligarchs, and what it all means for our democracy. That's on Monday during our politics series, if you can keep it. Do tune in. And in the meantime, what questions do you have about the Trump administration's approach to foreign policy, and what concerns do you have about the corruption that we're talking about? You can leave us a message, 855-236-1A1A, or you can find us on the 1A Vox Pop app. Well, we've talked about it in detail. The economy is dragging on Republicans in these upcoming midterms, at least according to the polls. And so is the president's signature issue, immigration. This you might not have expected at this time 2 years ago. The Trump administration continues to push hard, not just on rounding up undocumented and documented people for deportation, but also curbing who can even enter the country. On Monday, a federal judge halted a Trump administration plan to cap visas for international students and cultural exchange fellows in the United States at 4 years and visas for journalists at just 240 days. It was all supposed to go into effect on Tuesday, affecting more than 2 million people. Judge blocked it. Margaret, why did the judge move to block the proposed cap from taking effect now?
5: So this is Judge Saylor out of Massachusetts, and I think it's important to note this is a preliminary injunction. This doesn't necessarily block this forever, but it does stave it off for now. That means the legal challenges can go forward. And what the judge said is that the Trump administration, the U.S. government, had not sufficiently explained why the system needs to be replaced and hadn't sufficiently thought through other alternatives that might be less restrictive.
0: Well, several states also filed lawsuits to stop a separate federal regulation that would allow immigration authorities to deny green cards to immigrants who legally use public benefits. Legally, in other words, benefits that they already pay taxes to access. Arthur, where do these suits stand right now? What are they arguing?
4: Well, that's a tug of war over the public charge rule, which has been going on for years and years. And under the rule, you're not allowed to get only certain cash benefits, and that the definition excludes the ones that people actually use the most, like food stamps or SNAP. And the problem with this ruling was that they said, we will allow states to use other criteria, and they just didn't say which criteria. And so as Cato Institute's experts said, they got rid of the existing rule and replaced it with nothing. So it sounds like a little bit of slapdash governance, which is, of course, a hallmark of Trumpism.
0: Meanwhile, was I correct that these are legal documented immigrants? So these are benefits they are paying for. They pay taxes.
4: Well, yes.
0: They work.
4: If you're working, of course, you pay taxes. But this isn't like unemployment insurance where you specifically had a dedicated tax and are getting money as a result of it. It's not an entitlement in that sense.
0: Many cases in play. We continue to follow them here on the show. Well, back on Capitol Hill, this was important. This was an issue that affects only half of the population of America. It gets almost no research support, not zero, but close to zero in the grand scheme of things. Congress held its first ever, that's remarkable, first ever hearing on menopause, led by New York Democratic Senator Kirsten Gillibrand and Republican Florida Senator Rick Scott. They want the government to study doctor training for menopause and funding for menopause research, such as it is. The issue is tied to an estimated $5 billion a year in lost work. Here's Senator Gillibrand.
9: For generations, women have been told to suffer in silence. I'm done with silence.
0: Margaret Tolliv, what made menopause the issue both parties agreed needed a hearing now after all this time?
5: Of voting and money. As the menopause representative on this panel, I will say that there have actually been a lot of quiet movement in this direction before this became a political issue right before the midterms. The president's previous FDA guy has championed the use of hormone treatment for women in menopause after there was faulty studies that for years led women to believe that they were at greater risk for cancer when it turned out that they really weren't and it was a bad study. And so you've got this demographic trend of tens of millions of women that this impacts, and they have a lot of buying power, and there's a lot of medicine and economic benefits to dealing with these issues.
0: That's Margaret Tolliv of Axios, Shelley Banjo of Semaphore is here, and Arthur Delaney of HuffPost. I'm Todd Zwillick. This is 1A. Shelley Banjo, it is remarkable. Yes, I know the election's coming. Yes, I know women vote more than men. That's not new. This is more than half the population either having gone through menopause, going through it currently, or it's in their future, I suppose. I did look. The federal research funding via NIH is in the low tens of millions or mid tens of millions. That's nothing in a world of billions. It's nothing.
8: Yeah, I mean, women's research and funding toward most women's diseases are lower than, you know, others. We sort of saw this with pregnancy and as well. Like, there's very little research. There's very little funding around pregnancy and most women's, and menopause is even less than that. You're also starting to see a groundswell of business and financial interest going into this, which is just turning into a big business market. Lots of apps and others that are launching to help this, you know, sort of growing market here. And so I think there is, you know, a new sort of groundswell of focus on this area that is also hitting Washington.
0: All right. Well, if there's money to be made, industry will follow, and maybe the government will as well. We just wanted to give some light and voice to that because it was just so remarkable. It was the first ever hearing of its kind. But while we're on Capitol Hill, let's talk about health of another kind. Kentucky Republican Senator Mitch McConnell, the former majority leader, back on the Senate floor this week after a three-month absence. That was after a bad fall in June that left him unconscious, sent him to the hospital and rehab for a long stay. He's 84 years old. He's not seeking re-election. Arthur, can you describe the scene of McConnell's return, how he looked, what he was saying to people, if anything, what people are saying about aging lawmakers, their ability to do their jobs? I know there was lots of chatter in the hallways as McConnell rolled by.
4: First of all, a lot of people were saying, well, Mitch McConnell's clearly dead and they're hiding it. And I said, that's a conspiracy theory. And look, I told y'all. Anyway, this was very weird. It started with TMZ and other reporters staking out his house near the Capitol, where he was wheeled into a car and smiling a big smile while they said, Mitch, how are you? Are you ready to vote? And he just didn't seem to acknowledge it. And then he came into the Ohio Clock Corridor, which is a main area just off the Senate floor. And he made remarks that seemed to have been prepared. Now, he wasn't a chatty Cathy before. But the remark, he just said, you know, I've been dodging your questions all these years, but I'm here to help with the farm bill. And okay. And then he voted no on the farm bill in the agriculture committee. And then everyone had to say, Senator McConnell, they had to ask him to do it again. And people were reaching for him and saying, vote yes.
0: Yeah. The senator from the bluegrass state does not vote against the farm bill.
4: It's good to see that he's alive, but I don't think he's doing that great.
0: All right, Mitch McConnell's back in the Senate. We're going to end the hour now. Let's end, though, with a look at words. Words, words, words. Hamlet, I am not, that's for sure. But we use a lot of words on this show. We love them. Merriam-Webster just added 1,400 new words to the dictionary. Here are some standouts. Glow up. You got looks maxing. That's been a 1A show. Meme coin, a 1A show. Trash panda. You know what that is. What's a trash panda? Margaret? Arthur? It's a raccoon. That's a trash panda.
4: Oh.
0: California sober. Cuffing season. Oh, and what's that pop song, you know, that everybody always trolls with? Never gonna get, what is that? Never gonna.
5: Never gonna get you off.
4: Roll.
5: Rick rolling. Oh, yeah.
0: Gotcha. There it is. Merriam-Webster.
4: That wasn't already in the dictionary?
0: Believe it or not. So some of these aren't new, but they have entered popular usage. So there you go. You can look up 1,400 new words. It's amazing how many of these have been 1A shows, like a lot of them, actually. Believe it or not. Guys, I want to thank you for being part of this. Margaret Taleb of Axios, Arthur Delaney for HuffPost, Shelley Banjo. Shelley, thank you from there at Semaphore. We appreciate you. Mike Kidd is our sound designer and engineer. You can thank him for the earworm that you're going to have this weekend. Kellen Quigley, Thomas Liu, Matthew Simonson produce our podcast. Chris Castano is our digital editor, and Alexander Boti is our senior supervising producer. And this program comes to you from WAMU, part of American University in Washington. It's distributed by NPR. Let's talk on Monday. I'm never going to give you up. It's Todd Zwillick. This is 1A.

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1: Canada and the EU get cozy. Saudi Arabia and Yemen's Houthis go back to war. What does all of it mean for global economies? WAMU and NPR in Washington, this is 1A. Hi, I'm Todd Zwillick. Today on the International News Roundup, a new UN report on the civilian toll from the Iran war and possible war crimes committed by the U.S. in that school attack in Manab. We'll get the latest. And another key shipping route is compromised. Houthis advance on the Red Sea coast and take Saudi territory, and tens of thousands of Yemenis flee. Another theater of that war cracks wide open. Plus, Canada, an associate member of the EU, how Donald Trump's trade war is making America's friends look elsewhere. Our guests are here to answer your questions, 1A at WAMU.org.
2: Live from NPR News in Washington, I'm Korva Coleman. President Trump is scheduled to attend a dinner tonight for donors to his super PAC, MAGA, Inc. NPR's Tamara Keith reports Trump-aligned groups have dropped more than $150 million to help Republican candidates in tough races this fall.
3: According to an NPR analysis of advertising reservations tracked by Ad Impact, Trump's aligned groups and other Republican political action committees are set to significantly outspend Democrats in every competitive Senate race, except for Georgia. Republican strategist Scott Jennings says this is the cavalry coming to help in a tough political environment.
4: Now the Republicans have enough money to make an actual argument, to draw a real contrast, to have a real debate. And in some of these districts, in some of these states, it's going to make a difference.
3: But as one Democratic operative put it, big money like this can buy an umbrella, but it can't change the weather. Tamara Keith, NPR News.
2: One of the issues facing Americans is increasing gas prices. Earlier this week, President Trump told supporters that the rising cost of gas is a small price to pay for what he's doing in Iran. But the motoring club AAA says the average cost of a gallon of regular gas is now $4.47. Mark Wolf leads the National Energy Assistance Directors Association.
5: There are very few products in the marketplace right now that are essential that have gone up by more than 50% in the last 6 months. These prices are skyrocketing. And the thing is, they have more room to go. We don't see any end in sight.
2: AAA says the average price for diesel climbed about a nickel overnight. It's now $6.45 a gallon. Last night, Health Secretary Robert F. Kennedy Jr. returned to the anti-vaccine organization he founded. NPR's Sydney Lupkins reports he gave a keynote address.
6: Kennedy spoke at the Children's Health Defense Conference for more than an hour. In his speech, he pointed out a rise in autism and other chronic conditions, but he was careful about not saying vaccines caused those conditions. Instead, Kennedy repeatedly said he wanted to search for answers from his position at the helm of the Department of Health and Human Services. He told the crowd, that largely views vaccines as dangerous, that although they may have hoped he would change policies his first day, government is slow. He assured them they had friends in the White House. To register for the event, members of the media had to agree that they assumed all risks for attending the event, including, quote, exposure to illness or contagious disease. Sydney Lupkin, NPR News.
2: The AI company Anthropic says its model Claude is helping to design the next version of itself. Anthropic's CEO and other AI leaders have called for a slowdown on AI expansion and research. This is NPR.
7: From Central Florida Public Media, I'm Talia Blake. Florida's minimum wage is going from $14 to $15 later this month. Not everyone's happy about it. Samantha Padgett from the Florida Restaurant and Lodging Association says businesses are already dealing with higher prices across the board.
8: You absolutely want your team to be well paid and to receive a fair wage, but you also have to look at, on the balance, what does that do to the ability of the business to continue to operate and to thrive?
7: Florida voters chose to put minimum wage increases in the Constitution in 2020, and the higher costs are why supporters say the raise is needed. In 2019, the minimum wage was less than $9 an hour, which they say wasn't livable. In

0: future years, the $15 will be adjusted to inflation. A 4-month sales tax holiday on certain camping and hunting gear, including guns and ammunition, is underway in Florida. The 2026 hunting, fishing, and camping season sales tax holiday began at the beginning of this month and runs through December 31st. Governor Ron DeSantis says shoppers will be able to save on a wide range of products.
1: This includes bows and crossbows, as well as accessories, different types of firearms, rifles, pistols, shotguns, accessories, holsters, grips, sight, stocks, and cleaning kits. Floridians will also be able to save on eligible fishing and camping supplies, tents, sleeping bags, camping stoves, lantern, fishing rods, reels, tackles.
0: DeSantis says last year's holiday provided close to $50 million in tax relief. For a full list of tax-free items, go to floridarevenue.com/huntfishcamp. 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
3: I'm Todd Zwillick, and it's the 1A International News Roundup. Coming up this hour, Zelensky and Putin trade barbs and missiles on their oil infrastructure. Yemeni Houthis hit oil infrastructure in Saudi Arabia. And what will happen when President Xi comes to Washington? We're going to cover it all this hour here in the WAMU studio. Abigail Hauslohner, U.S. Middle East Foreign Affairs Correspondent at the Financial Times. Hi, Abby.
4: Hello.
3: Joyce Karam is here, Editor-in-Chief of All Monitor. Always good to see you, Joyce.
5: Great to see you, Todd.
3: Great to have you. And Vera Bergengruen is with us, National Security Reporter at the Wall Street Journal. Vera, great to have you.
6: Thanks so much.
3: All right, let's start with the latest front in the Iran war. This time, not in Iran, but between Saudi Arabia and Iran-backed Houthi rebels in Yemen. A decade-long war between Saudi Arabia and the Yemeni Houthis militias had mostly quieted under a 2022 ceasefire. Then, after the start of the war in February, Houthis have hovered at the fringes, sometimes attacking Israel, sometimes harassing ships in the Red Sea. And now, the evolution into a new theater of the Iran war is apparent. The Houthis have seized the Red Sea port of Mocha, several islands inside the Bab al-Mandab Strait, a key shipping passage. And this week, their advance continued along the Red Sea coast into Saudi territory. The United Nations estimates more than 125,000 people in Yemen have been displaced by the violence just this month, with many people living in makeshift camps and tents.
7: We fled from the war and took nothing with us. We didn't even bring the children's clothes. We have no flour. The children are hungry. We have no food.
3: Joyce, Houthi control is stronger than ever over one of the world's most important shipping corridors. What's the latest in this expanding story here?
5: Oh, absolutely, Todd. This is huge. This is the largest Houthi offensive since the start of the Yemen civil war in 2014. And what we've seen happening, it was completely foreseeable. So they've been building up their capacity. They've hugely benefited last year from infighting between Saudi Arabia and the United Emirates inside Yemen. So UAE said, okay, we have nothing to do with that. The southern separatists will withdraw from key areas. And now we're seeing the Houthis just dominate the Red Coast, areas in Yemen. Why this is important? Because of obviously Bab al-Mandab, but it also speaks to the human power capacity and the military capacity that the Houthis have built over time.
3: The Saudis caught off guard here?
5: Not completely, but I think the how swift and big the advance is has surprised the Saudis, and their oil routes are now completely cut between the Hormuz and Bab al-Mandab.
3: And we're going to talk more about those oil routes being cut, the implications not just for the region, but for the world, including energy supplies and prices here in the United States. This week, Riyadh in Saudi Arabia claimed the Houthis had fired a drone at the holy city of Mecca, but the missile was destroyed by Saudi defense forces, according to the Saudis. The Saudis say any attack on Mecca is a red line. Houthis deny that claim.
4: Our operations target their oil facilities and military bases, far from the holy places.
3: Well, the United States labeled the Houthis a foreign terrorist entity in March of 2025. On Monday, the Vice President, J.D. Vance, confirmed that the U.S. was now in direct contact with the Houthis, again, who are branded a foreign terrorist entity by the United States. So far, the administration has refused to get directly involved in this conflict, despite requests from our longtime ally, Saudi Arabia. Vera, why is President Trump refusing to come to Saudi Arabia's aid here? They have asked.
6: Right. So, I mean, to an extent, Trump isn't really refusing to help Saudi Arabia. You know, they're still providing them with intelligence and targeting assistance and all of that. But he's really refusing to directly commit the U.S. military to yet another front, given how, you know, heavily entrenched and engaged they are against Iran. He just doesn't want to open yet another front. He wants to keep these forces focused on Iran, on Hormuz. And he's essentially saying, you know, we'll help you defend yourselves, but we're just not going to fight another front for you here.
3: What about the claim that the Houthis fired a missile at Mecca? This seems designed for a certain audience, the Muslim world. There is a Mecca defense pact. It involves Pakistan, Turkey, and Saudi Arabia. I guess we can't confirm from this table whether that missile strike is true or not. Abby, what does it suggest, that Saudi Arabia is trying to find other ways to draw allies to its side here?
8: Well, again, yeah, right. Without knowing conclusively that the Houthis actually did fire that drone or did mean to attack Mecca, it's hard to say. But, you know, as you mentioned, there's this defense alliance and a fairly recent one as of this year that Saudi Arabia signed with Pakistan, specifically a mutual defense alliance, and now with Turkey. The Saudis asked the Trump administration, you know, for assistance here, for more assistance in fighting back against the Houthis. They haven't received that. And so now we see them turning to their other regional allies. And the Pakistanis have in turn sought to put some pressure on Iran, saying, could you please try to pull back the Houthis, restrain them a bit, or we might have to come to Saudi Arabia's assistance.
3: Joyce, Iran doesn't directly control the Houthis, but they have a great deal of influence, of course. What does all of this have to say about Iran's ability to open new fronts in this war, in this asymmetric war, as they look for leverage in the Persian Gulf?
5: This is very good week for Iran. Let's just put it that way. They have their darkest horse in the region. The Houthis were able not only to get to Bab al-Mandab, but they were able to expand their control in Yemen. And they're doing so while brokering deals. There was a U.S. Houthi meeting in Oman over the weekend. They're not targeting Israeli ships at this time. So they're working their arrangements within Yemen. The problem for Saudi Arabia and Trump at this time is there is a lot of friction between both. You know, the Saudis did not come to help Trump when he wanted to do the Hormuz opening operation. If you remember the Washington Post story at the time, that they didn't want their bases to be used. There's been some Saudi investments that were drawn from the U.S. So not all is good on the Washington-Riyadh situation. And what is happening really, Todd, the problem here for the U.S. is this does shake the security posture for the U.S. in the region. Now, not only you lost Hormuz, but this is the other waterway that you're having to defend or work an arrangement with the Houthis to make sure the oil markets don't completely crumble.
3: Meanwhile, the war and its effect on Iran, back in Iran, a UN report released this week found reasonable grounds to believe that the United States committed war crimes in that school attack on Manab in southern Iran near the beginning of the war. It's now been nearly 7 months since the Iran war began. And now, with this conflict escalating in the background, on Wednesday, President Trump said the United States is hopefully, his words, toward the end of its nearly 7 month war with Iran. Here he is speaking in North Carolina on Wednesday evening.
9: That war is going to end very soon. Watch. You just watch. Trump was right about everything. You watch. They're getting decimated. And they want to make a deal so badly, they call, we want to make a deal, we want to make, and they're not ready yet, I don't think, but we could have a deal anytime we want.
3: There's been no confirmation from Tehran that direct negotiations with Washington are taking place at all right now. Vera, what about it? Just the day before Iran doubled down on its demands with the United States, do they have any incentive to negotiate right now? It appears that escalation is what's in the offing. More ships struck in the Persian Gulf, an escalation with the Houthis. What's your read on the overall posture between Iran and the United States and the other actors in the region right now?
6: I mean, when it comes to Iran, as we've just been discussing, they do seem to be having some competing incentives. Obviously waiting and not having incentive to negotiate. I mean, that's them really exploit this political pressure on Trump, on the Trump administration ahead of the midterms. We hear Trump constantly explain this away, but, you know, you just can't after 7 months of war. It's really hitting people. It's very unpopular in the United States. People are really seeing the impact. So I think they have an incentive to kind of let it drag on for that reason on the political front. But obviously, economically, Iran, you know, has strong reasons not to wait and to kind of get what they, you know, take what they can get if there is an opening to really negotiate something. So, you know, again, it's really hard to tell these days because you kind of hear such conflicting messages coming out. But I think those two purposes are kind of at crossroads.
3: Abby, we've seen the satellite images of Saudi oil infrastructure, pipeline infrastructure in cinders, essentially. Now, the alternative routes that were supposed to send oil toward the Red Sea instead of through the Strait of Hormuz. What does all this mean now as markets and consumers and truckers and politicians watch the price of oil and the price of diesel?
8: The Saudis are really crunched, is the short answer. As Joyce mentioned, the Strait of Hormuz obviously was the main export route for Saudi Arabia and its other Gulf neighbors. That has, you know, effectively been shut or very, very limited by the Iran war with no end in sight. And then the Bab el-Mandeb Strait being closed, that's another major route. Overland pipelines have been attacked, and they certainly weren't transporting enough oil. We've seen, you know, the Saudis have now told, you know, the Europeans, for example, not to expect crude next month from Saudi Arabia.
3: Joyce, as we look across the world, we have just a moment. Is there any downward pressure on oil prices anywhere right now, or is it all upward pressure?
5: I mean, it looks, I'm not an oil expert, but it looks like upward pressure going from here. And it's not just oil, I would say, with Bab el-Mandeb, it's coffee, too.
3: Coffee
5: we get
3: too.
5: Most our coffees from Ethiopia, from Yemen. We used to get more before the war, so it's really problematic.
3: That's Joyce Karam of All Monitor. Abby Hauslohner is here from the Financial Times, and Vera Bergen-Gruen from the Wall Street Journal. Stick with us. Much more to come on the International News Roundup from Iran, from Gaza, from Ukraine, from across the world. I'm Todd Zwillick. This is 1A.

0: Hi, it's Tom Hudson. On the next Florida Roundup, after almost 10 years, I'm stepping back from the microphone. My colleague Carlton Gillespie will be taking over as the host.
1: 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I'm excited to talk with Floridians across the state about what matters to them. 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
5: Welcome back. It's the International News Roundup here on 1A. Vera Bergen-Gruen, National Security Reporter at the Wall Street Journal, is here. Abigail Hauslohner, U.S. Middle East Foreign Affairs Correspondent at the Financial Times as well. And Joyce Karam, Editor-in-Chief of All Monitor. Well, we talk about American interests in Yemen, in Saudi Arabia, with the Houthis, in Iran and around the Persian Gulf, and also with Israel. This week, the Trump administration struck a deal with Israel for a $2.8 billion arms package. The Washington Post reports that that sale includes 2,000-pound bombs. This is the largest single sale of that controversial munition because they're so big in recent years. Congress has been informally notified about this pending deal, most of which is to be paid for with foreign military financing. Abby, what should we know about the sale, the type of weapons, the financing, the details?
6: Right. So, Todd, as you mentioned, you know, these 2,000-pound bombs are an extremely controversial weapon. These are what we know as what we refer to as the bunker-busting bombs. Israel has been heavily criticized for using these in densely populated Gaza, where just the blast radius of these things can level in a densely packed city block, essentially. So a lot of civilian casualties. They've used them in Lebanon as well. And now, amid all of this really heavy criticism globally of Israel's conduct in Gaza, in Lebanon, in the region, the U.S. is sending in this really kind of historic shipment, or has agreed to, of 40,000 of these weapons.
5: What do you make of the timing of this, given the increasingly complicated relationship between Benjamin Netanyahu and the Trump administration, specifically the president himself? They have been at odds over Lebanon. They have been at odds at times over Gaza. Both of them have elections coming up, and yet, at least according to the Trump administration, the heavy weapons still flow, Abby.
6: You know, it's really interesting because I think the Trump administration is trying to walk a fine line here. They are under pressure from a public ahead of midterms that, you know, does not like the Iran war, where public opinion of Israel has really dropped, including we're seeing it in the Republican Party. At the same time, you know, a majority of Republicans still support U.S., strong U.S. backing of Israel. So it seems like they're trying to kind of thread this needle, which may be difficult to do, signaling, you know, we're still giving Israel all this support. You know, Israel gets like $3.8 billion U.S. tax dollars in support, military assistance every year. And at the same time, we heard the vice president, J.D. Vance, just earlier this week saying, we've heard him say this before, that U.S. policy towards Israel is not going to be subservient.
5: Let's hear from the vice president himself.
7: You see a similar pushback when the president makes the argument that he's made about NATO, which is, yes, obviously a lot of important relationships, a lot of important partnerships in NATO, but that doesn't mean that we're going to completely make our European foreign policy subservient to NATO in the same way that we cannot let our Middle Eastern foreign policy be subservient to the state of Israel.
5: That's a loaded word, subservient, Vera Bergen-Gruen. What do these comments reveal about what we've described as the increasingly complicated relationship between Netanyahu, the Trump administration, and more broadly, Israel and the United States?
8: Yeah, I mean, Vance has been way out front over here. You know, he's been the senior administration official who speaks most directly about this, drawing this distinction, and is really become more direct as the months have gone on between American interests and Israeli interests. I mean, he's not saying that Israel isn't a critical partner or a really important ally. He never says something like that. But increasingly, you know, there's this gap between what Trump wants out of this war and what Netanyahu wants out of this war. And so Vance has been, you know, really sharpening the language here and saying, you know, Netanyahu does not get to set America's regional strategy or the end goal, which are the two things where they're increasingly diverging, while obviously not going as far as really, you know, showing a lot of daylight between these two allies.
5: That sounds to me, Vera, like a criticism of the president himself. Netanyahu, we've seen report after report after report, president after president was lobbied by Benjamin Netanyahu to launch this war. They all refused until Netanyahu brought the pitch to Trump. Then things changed.
8: Right. I mean, it's been pretty interesting. Trump himself has changed his language a little bit, right? So I'm not sure it's necessarily exactly a criticism of Trump as much as, you know, he's just way more direct than Trump. I think one of the things that really sticks to my mind is when Rubio, in the early weeks of the war, kind of basically said on Capitol Hill that the U.S. had to go into Iran because Israel was going to go anyway, right? Which was kind of a huge faux pas and created a lot of headaches for them. But again, like, it's been these things that are kind of pretty obvious to them, and Vance is the only one who puts it in as explicit language.
5: So we've talked about this a lot on the roundup. Elections are coming in Israel. Netanyahu is up and he's in trouble. We know that in October. We have midterms in this country. Of course, the focus is going to shift to 2028, and J.D. Vance and many others are in that conversation, and both parties are shifting in their commitments to Israel. We listened to J.D. Vance there, Joyce. Certainly, there's a whole conversation about Democrats and their shifting attitudes, really the building opposition to Israel on so many fronts. Do you think we're looking at a real change in U.S.-Israel relations for the long term here?
9: So the real change in the U.S. public opinion toward Israel, latest Gallup poll, 60% of Americans view Israel unfavorably. Only 32% view Israel favorably. That's a sea change for what was once closest American ally in the region. So, but I just want to caveat that. The problem is you're not seeing sea change with the administration toward Israel. Yes, there is the criticism from J.D. Vance. Trump is trying to keep distance from Netanyahu ahead of the elections. But Israel is still getting substantial military support, is still getting substantial intelligence support. They're still getting a blank check when they're bombing Gaza. There were strikes just this week. They're still occupying Lebanon. So when it comes to policy, when it comes to pressuring Israel to change, to compromise, to give concessions, for example, to the Lebanese army, or on the table with Hamas in Gaza, we're not seeing that.
5: Abby?
6: Yeah, I can tell you, for one thing, that the Israeli government and the pro-Israel lobby is very concerned about the potential that for this relationship changing. You know, as Joyce mentioned, certainly if Democrats take control of the House and Senate, or just one of those, we could see some real pushback against what has been this very consistent bilateral U.S. support for Israel over decades. And we saw evidence of that concern just late last month. I was at the Republican Jewish Coalition meeting in Las Vegas, and there it was speaker after speaker warning, if the Democrats take control, the U.S.-Israel relationship is going to change as we know it.
5: All right, well, let's talk about another front for Israel and for Iran, as we often do. And Joyce just mentioned it. It's Lebanon. On Thursday, European and Arab military chiefs met in Paris, this time to assess the capabilities of the Lebanese armed forces, the LAF, and the looming end of a United Nations peacekeeping mission in southern Lebanon. Israel and Lebanon agreed to U.S.-mediated framework deal in June, but the agreement didn't force Israel to withdraw from the large area of southern Lebanon it now occupies. It didn't seem to change too much on the ground. Joyce, what came out of this meeting?
9: The French meeting is an effort from Paris to say, you know, we support the Lebanese army, we are supporting the state of Lebanon, but France doesn't hold the cards when it comes to a renewing UNIFIL mandate that both Lebanon and France want.
5: Now, UNIFIL is the UN peacekeeping force
9: deployed in Lebanon since the late 70s, and what Israel is looking for is a more coercive force that could go in and with the Lebanese army to dismantle Hezbollah. I was just in Lebanon. The picture is not good. I mean, this is the country internally is falling apart. The centralized government does not have much power. The Lebanese army, despite attempts to go into Ali Taher village to dismantle Hezbollah, was not allowed by Hezbollah. So this is a government that's fighting both Hezbollah and Israel, and they're in a tough spot. I think the administration is trying to back them up, but with the UNIFIL deadline looming, with Israel not playing game before the election, we're looking at a more of a stalemate in Beirut.
5: What role does the UN Security Force currently play in southern Lebanon? What does it mean if they go away?
9: They're a buffer between...
5: Whoops. We all get phone calls on the air once in a while. That's all right. Go ahead.
9: They're a buffer behind the blue line demarcated between Israel and Lebanon. So they've been over time, tried to keep Hezbollah out of that area. But if they go away, I mean, it could be. And if the Lebanese army does not come in, that means a prolonged Israeli occupation.
5: One last question on this. For decades, one of the key problems here has been the Lebanese army's ability to police and secure its own territory against a muscular Hezbollah backed by Iran. And of course, Israel says, look, any country that had rockets by the thousands pouring into its territory would make an incursion into the neighbors to put a stop to it. And if the Lebanese army had the ability to do it, we wouldn't have to. How far is the Lebanese army from that dream?
9: Not far. I mean, I don't want to go into an existential debate about Lebanon and how the state was founded, that the Lebanese army would remain weak and the focus would be on the banking sector and the economy. That's 70s, 80s. We went into civil war.
5: That'll be in your book.
9: Where we are now is the talk is more, do you bring an international force to help the Lebanese army? Because the Lebanese army, despite help from the U.S., from the U.K., from France, is still not capable. And there is the sectarian balance within the Lebanese army in Lebanon. You have one third that are Shia, that they don't want to fight Hezbollah. So all these sensitivities come into play, but you need Israel to play game, to play ball with you after the elections, to find some sort of international arrangement that would replace UNIFIL.
5: Abby.
6: I think it's really hard to say. I mean, the Lebanese forces, I think, probably have a long way to go still.
5: Israel certainly believes they do.
6: Yeah, and I mean, just, you know, there, as Joyce said, we could get into an existential discussion of Lebanon's history. But, you know, Israel has been waging war, these periodic, really, really destructive wars in Lebanon for a long time, and that have the effect in many ways, while possibly not intentional, of also degrading the Lebanese armed forces by empowering Hezbollah, by giving them sort of popular, support on the ground, because Hezbollah, let's remember, you know, it has in the past not just been a military force, it also provides, it's also a government, it's also a political party, it provides humanitarian aid. And so, the government, it remains to be seen, the Lebanese government really needs to be able to and be empowered to go in there, provide security and services.
5: That's Abby House, loaner of the Financial Times. Joyce Karam is here from All Monitor and Vera Bergen-Gruen from the Wall Street Journal. I'm Todd Zwillick. You're listening to 1A. All right, let's move from the Middle East for the moment. We will be back to it, as we say, every week here on the Roundup. A little bit closer to home now, the trade war that President Trump launched against our friend, against Canada, it's still in high gear. And now it appears to be doing what Canada's leaders warned it would, pushing America's allies, or is it former allies now? I'm not sure, closer to one another to become less dependent on the United States as a friend and a trading partner. The latest, the European Union is inviting to Canada to become its first associate member.
10: We must urgently reimagine our partnerships. So I would like to work with you on opening the door for Canada to being the first associate member of the European Union.
5: And there it is. That's Ursula von der Leyen, the president of the European Commission, on Wednesday in Strasbourg, France, with Canada's prime minister, Mark Carney, in the front row. And here's Carney.
11: I'm not proposing a third bloc in order to become a great power rival, only with better manners.
5: All of this following U.S.-Canada trade talks, they collapsed in August, bilateral trade war setting tariffs of up to 50% on roughly $20 billion of goods on both sides. You've heard the list, everything from wine and auto parts, hockey sticks, American aluminum and steel, lumber, billions of dollars, not to mention the fraying of one of the world's most closest culturally language relationships from across the earth. What is Prime Minister Vera telling Canadians and the world about this new relationship with Europe? What's the message here?
8: I mean, as you just mentioned, they're basically saying, you know, we just can't remain overwhelmingly reliant on any country, I mean, even the United States. And, you know, this category that they're trying, that you mentioned with the EU, I mean, it's not even a legally defined term. It's not something that currently exists. But they're basically saying that they want much deeper integration with Europe on all of these different things, on defense, on energy, on critical minerals, AI. You know, they're never going to be able to obviously divorce themselves from the United States. It's just like way too heavily dependent. But they're looking, you know, concretely, not just in this category with the EU, but just towards European defense suppliers and different security arrangements, and just kind of really, again, trying to make it clear that they can't afford to be so reliant on the United States, even if some of these things that they're saying right now are purely symbolic.
5: Abby, can you tell us a little bit more about what it might mean practically? Canada and the EU already have a close trading relationship. Associate member, is it a troll against Donald Trump and basically saying, look, we're welcoming them then in for messaging purposes? Is there a practical effect here?
6: There is a practical effect, but this is a process. And I think they need to work out, the EU and Canada, what exactly associate member means and entails. And this is, you know, this is the notoriously bureaucratic EU that Canada and EU leaders who are in favor of this have to navigate. That means they have to make sure that European countries are still incentivized to be part of this union while also working out an arrangement that benefits Canada and the EU. So, you know, I think this is not going to move as quickly as Carney would like it to, but I do think this is serious.
5: Well, here's how the president reacted to Brussels' announcement.
12: Canada's been a terrible trade partner, and no, I don't see that. And if they do that, if I think it's at all a hostile act, I will put very serious tariffs or stop trading with Europe.
5: Now, this was remarkable, Joyce. This comment went with very little notice to a lot of people, but some economists I read did notice it. This was the president really threatening to hold a gun to the United States economy if he didn't get what he wants. I don't know if he meant it. What did you make of this?
9: I mean, this is, you know, again, a self-inflicted wound by the administration. It's, you pick a trade war with Canada, the Canadian Prime Minister goes to Europe, swoons them. So now you're upset at the Europeans. You want to put more tariffs on them. But there is a lot of room for cooperation between Canada and the EU, especially because of the trade war that Trump launched, mainly on tech, mainly on minerals, the Arctic. So there is a lot that could change here because of the U.S. tension with both camps.
5: That's Joyce Karam of All Monitor. Abigail Hauslohner of the Financial Times is here, and Vera Bergen-Gruen of the Wall Street Journal. Much more to come here on the Roundup. You can email us 1A at WAMU.org. Stick with us. I'm Todd Zwillick. This is 1A.

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6: Welcome back. It's the International News Roundup from 1A. I'm Todd Zwillick. Vera Bergengruen, national security reporter at the Wall Street Journal, is here. Abigail Hauslohner from the Financial Times. And Joyce Karam, editor-in-chief of All Monitor. Well, let's talk Russia and Ukraine. We do this every week here on the Roundup. Of course, they're always a stop on our tour during the International News Roundup, and with good reason. We've been doing this now for more than 4.5 years, because that's how long it's been since Vladimir Putin invaded the territory of Ukraine. On Monday, President Trump said on social media that both Russia and Ukraine had agreed to halt strikes on energy targets. He added this: the world's diesel price rise is mostly caused by the Russia-Ukraine war, not by Iran. Analysts say that's simply not true, that the war in Iran is probably a bigger factor on gasoline and diesel prices. And as we said previously here on the show, a report from the Congressional Budget Office this week blamed the war in Iran for more than 30, in fact, 40% of inflation, energy-driven inflation here in the United States. But back to Ukraine. Ukraine's President Volodymyr Zelensky, the same day, responded that he's ready to de-escalate and halt attacks on energy and critical infrastructure inside Russia only if the United States can get Russia to stop hitting Ukraine's infrastructure. And Zelensky's been asking for U.S. intervention like that for more than 4 years. Joyce, what incentive does the United States have to help negotiate now that the president, falsely, though it seems, is now blaming the Ukraine-Russia war for high inflation? Does that change the incentive structure from the White House to do something about it?
7: What changed in this, in the last few days is Congress passing the Russia sanctions bill. And while that gives President Trump more tools to just sanction Russia, to put 100% tariffs on institutions and other corporations that deal with Russia, there is still a problem here that the president doesn't want to do it, and he has full discretion to how much tariffs he wants to impose. So the Trump administration, his envoys, Kushner and Witkoff, are still determined to pursue a peace deal through incentives, through carrot and stick approach with Vladimir Putin. But so far they've been focused on the more on the incentives and on business deals that they could pursue with Russia. Obviously, I mean, this president wanted to end the war on day one, but it's not happening, and we still see fighting on the ground.
6: Avira, one controversial part of this new sanctions bill that was passed, I think, to honor the late Senator Lindsey Graham, Joyce just put her finger on it. It gives President Trump broad new authority to issue tariffs. Now, Democrats and a few Republicans have voiced their fear that he's going to abuse that power. As fond as he is of tariffs, he's already been pulled back by the Supreme Court once on his Liberation Day tariffs. What exactly does the new sanctions regime allow him to do, even if right now he says he doesn't want to use it?
8: Right. So, I mean, lawmakers worry that this tariff authority, you know, obviously it was intended for Russia, but it could be used against other countries or even U.S. allies. It could be used against India. It gives such broad presidential discretion that, as you mentioned, effectively just hands back some of the trade powers that the courts had limited for Trump. And especially given how he tends to wield this as a, you know, pretty blunt weapon, even just verbally without actually enacting things when he wants in order to punish foes. I think they're really quite concerned that they're basically just loosening something that will allow him to use this against whoever he wants, including allies.
6: All right. Well, next week, all of this is going to be on the agenda, just like it is here on the Roundup. It will also be on the agenda of the United Nations General Assembly. They call it UNGA. It's the annual meeting there on the east side of Manhattan, right on the East River, and it happens next week. After the meeting, China's President Xi Jinping heads to Washington for a much-anticipated meeting with President Trump. Avira, what's on the agenda for that meeting, and how is the agenda shifting now?
8: I mean, what isn't on the agenda, right? I mean, there's just an extraordinary number of negotiations. They're all going to be happening at once from what we can tell. You know, trade, AI, technology, Taiwan, Iran, drugs. I mean, these are all things that officials have told us are going to be on the agenda. Trade is probably the most immediate pressing issue from both sides. You know, the tariff truce between the U.S. and China expires in early November. So, you know, that and AI are probably going to overshadow a lot of the rest of it. But I wouldn't really expect all of this to build towards, you know, one kind of grand bargain. I think we're likely going to see a couple of kind of narrower agreements and understandings on some of the things that I just mentioned, while kind of, I guess, trying to do some kind of tune-up of this. You know, we've reported that President Trump has told his cabinet members to basically take it easy, don't rock the boat, you know, don't criticize China, basically, or Xi, ahead of this summit. He wants to have a nice summit. There will be a state dinner. And we've seen a lot of them, including Secretary of State Rubio, who used to be or is in some ways the China hawk, really kind of bite his tongue when asked about a lot of these things ahead of the summit. So we'll see if all of that actually, I guess, bears fruit, whether that was worth it and whether they're actually going, you know, how productive this summit is actually going to be.
6: Abby, a friendly summit with a nice state dinner and no contention. Is that the kind of summit that President Xi wants to have? There's plenty of writing this week about how Xi likes to play this role. He prefers sort of simmering relationships with no real confrontation or result. Is he playing his cards that way here?
9: Yeah, I think so. I mean, remember this, Trump famously went to Beijing, you know, just back in May. There's a lot of hype around that visit from the Americans about everything that was going to be accomplished and everything that Trump was going to take away from it. And, you know, she rolled out the red carpet for him there, but ultimately Trump returned with virtually nothing. And so now, you know, Trump has been talking about this visit for weeks. He's very excited to show Xi his new helipad. He's been talking about it a lot in the Oval Office. But in the end, you know, I think Trump has a lot that he wants from China. You know, he wants a trade deal. And if Xi can come out of this much like he did in May with this big state dinner and red carpet welcome, but without actually sort of giving anything up, compromising, then he may come away looking like the stronger leader.
6: Okay, but let's talk about something a little bit more urgent, a lot more urgent, artificial intelligence. We've all heard the warnings from tech leaders this week that have really set off alarm bells across not just the political culture, but American culture more broadly, that these systems may soon be out of control, that they act on their own, that they don't obey human instructions, that there might be a lot more at stake than just a ChatGPT and Claude here. The president has called concerns over AI a hoax, just like he says climate change is a hoax. But climate change is real, and probably so is this risk. Now, one of the arguments, Joyce, against doing anything to slow down AI is that we're in an arms race with China. Either they get to superintelligence first or we get to superintelligence first, and it's better if it's us, despite the dangers. How much can we rely on this summit coming to any substantive agreement or any progress on an issue that the tech leaders themselves say is very, very urgent?
7: So the good news is both, I mean, the mainstream political establishment in the U.S. and in China, they agree that there should be some regulatory framework over AI.
6: China agrees too.
7: China agrees too. She gave a speech in July just about AI, arguing for a regulatory framework. Obviously, China, being a communist, oppressive country, they mean by it more state control. They mean by it just clamping down on usage of AI. But there is room for China and the U.S. to work together on AI regulatory framework when it comes to military misuse, cyber risks, preventing big accidents or attacks. So there is room there, but the way China sees AI is still different from the U.S., and it wants more state control.
6: Abby, I noticed reports in the New York Times this week, not the only one who noticed, it was on the front page, that spy chief in the PRC was also warning that AI threatens party and state control in China. That seemed meant to get the Chinese attention and to show people there might be, mutual interest here between the United States and China to get on top of this issue.
9: Yeah, so it's interesting. I was actually on Capitol Hill yesterday, and I was talking to senators from both parties about this, and I was hearing a couple of different things from Democrats. Obviously, a lot more concerns, people saying we need to reach some sort of agreement with China to get this under control. And I've heard the argument much in the same way that the U.S. and the Soviet Union agreed to rein in nuclear power during the Cold War, or at the end of the Cold War. And so, there's this sense also, from AI experts, some AI experts, that it doesn't really matter in this supposed arms race if China develops the most advanced AI or the U.S. does without restraint, that either country's AI could ultimately jump the boundaries, so to speak.
6: It's measles. Anybody can catch it.
9: Exactly. And we've already seen it happening, right, in these recent breakouts that have been documented in the U.S. And so, I also heard, I'll just add, from Republicans, some expressions that, China is not a good faith actor, we can't trust them, and so, some pessimism that we're not going to be able to get a deal with them. So we'll see.
6: Pessimism also maybe when the president himself says the entire concern is a hoax, just like climate change. That's also an area of concern. I want to talk about Taiwan. We could do a whole show on Taiwan and China and the United States, but let's make sure we touch on it because it's important. This is decades old, Vera. Taiwan operates as a self-ruling democracy. Of course, China says it's ours. The United States has treaded a gray zone here for many, many decades. There's some concern among allies and analysts now about what President Trump might do if she presses him on Taiwan at this summit next week.
8: That's right. I mean, I think the fear isn't that Trump is going to, recognize Chinese sovereignty over Taiwan, but it's this slow erosion of the deterrence that has existed for a long time with U.S. leaders, right? I think the thing that I keep thinking of is, he called arms sales to President Trump called arms sales to Taiwan a negotiating chip, and has just been kind of very blunt about how he sees that. And I think that's something that's really concerned allies. These arms packages that have been held up and have been awaiting approval, he's basically saying that he could trade some element of U.S. support for Taiwan, possibly for economic concessions from Xi or something else. But just the way his rhetoric around it has really concerned allies quite a bit. And, we obviously never get full clarity into what's discussed behind closed doors between these leaders. So I think just, given how transactional he is and his track record, I think people are quite concerned. And given how invested he is, as we've been saying, and having this really friendly, warm rapport with Xi, like there's just a lot that could potentially go wrong there.
6: That's Vera Bergen-Gruen of the Wall Street Journal. Abigail Hauslohner is here from the Financial Times, and Joyce Karam of All Monitor. I'm Todd Zwillick. You're listening to 1A. Well, I want to make sure you know that on Tuesday, we're going to dig more into the Xi Trump summit, the stakes and the diplomatic relationships between Washington and Beijing. And we'd love to hear your thoughts. What do you think should be on top of the agenda for these two superpowers next week? What questions do you have about the upcoming meeting? You can leave us a voicemail, 855-236-1212, or you can send us an audio file through our app, 1A Vox Pop, which is great. It gets your voice here on the air, here on 1A, and you can hear that conversation, Washington, Beijing, the United States, and China, here on the show on Tuesday. Well, ahead of the meeting next week, President Trump is also downplaying reports that Iran used Chinese satellite images to plan an attack that killed three U.S. troops at a base in Jordan in July. We talked earlier in the show about the Iran-backed Houthi rebels, their advances along the Red Sea that are threatening Saudi Arabian oil imports. But Vera, that's bad news for China, too. China relies on oil from the Middle East. On Thursday, China pressed Iran privately to rein in the Houthi rebels that Joyce so aptly described in their advances along the axis there with Saudi Arabia. That's according to reporting from Reuters. What kind of leverage does China have here? What kind of role could China play in de-escalation in a war that is clearly expanding?
8: Right. I mean, China has something that obviously the U.S. and most other countries don't have, or don't have to that degree, which is really significant economic leverage and, you know, somewhat of a more open political relationship and a way to talk to them. But to your point, I mean, you know, first of all, it uses that leverage very differently from the United States. I mean, you know, as we've seen, especially under the Trump administration, they will rely much more on sanctions, you know, ending civilization kind of language. We will bomb you into the Stone Age. China tends to do, you know, behind closed doors, quiet diplomacy, like different kinds of economic leverage on Iran. And as you've said, I mean, they're not doing this as a favor to the Trump administration or to Washington. They have a very practical reason. They need Middle Eastern energy. So, you know, they do have some, you know, quite, I guess, a significant amount of leverage, and they are likely to use it if it benefits them, which it likely will.
6: Well, Vera, we got to go. We have just a couple of moments here, but I want you to describe. You were just on a trip with Marco Rubio, the Secretary of State, through Latin America. He's moving millions of dollars in military assistance from Slovakia, North Macedonia, Tunisia, Iraq, to other places around the Western Hemisphere, other areas of U.S. influence. We just have just a quick moment. What do we need to know about how these funds are going to be used?
8: That's right. I think the thing to know is that they're basically building the sprawling military alliance with Trump-friendly governments, where they're just going to, you know, do joint operations with the U.S. In order to go after, you know, to basically expand Trump's drug war. So I think we can expect to see a lot more money being pulled from some areas to Latin America. And I think just this morning we're seeing reports of actual, you know, aircraft and other weapons basically being sent there, pulled from Africa, pulled from the Middle East. And I think we're going to see a really active, kinetic, you know, uptick in these operations in Latin America as they really make good on their promise to go after these drug cartels and criminal groups.
6: New money for right-wing Trump-friendly governments in Latin America. That's Vera Bergen-Gruen of the Wall Street Journal. I want to thank Abby Haslohner of the Financial Times and Joyce Karam of All Monitor. Well, before we go for the hour, we're going to leave you with the music. Oh, that's Grammy-winning Canadian superstar, the one and only Celine Dion, the Quebecoise diva of Canada. Dion returned to the stage this week for a residency in Paris nearly 4 years after announcing that she'd been diagnosed with stiff person syndrome. That's a rare neurological condition that causes stiff limbs, severe muscle spasms. French media estimates that her Paris concerts, get this, could generate more than $1 billion for the French economy. Mike Kidd is our sound designer and engineer with help this week from Kellen Quigley. Aline Humphreys is our senior producer. Maya Garger is our senior managing producer. This program comes to you from WAMU, part of American University in Washington, and it's distributed by NPR. I'm Todd Zwillick. Have yourself a great weekend. This is 1A.

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1: What do you think about this technology? 305-995-1800 or radio at thefloridaroundup.org. And then?
0: We've hit it well. I think we're responding to channeling the upsides, but also mitigating the downsides so that the people of the state are protected.
1: The state is calling for regulation of AI data centers in Florida. I'm Carlton Gillespie in Miami. The week is just about over. It's time for the Florida Roundup.
2: Live from NPR News, I'm Lakshmi Singh. President Trump is set to announce a new Medicaid drug pricing model nationwide to bring down prices. NPR's Emily Fang has a preview.
3: A White House official told NPR a new payment model for Medicaid to offer lower prices on prescription drugs will be rolled out across the 50 states, Puerto Rico, and the District of Columbia today. Just under a year ago, President Trump announced a deal with drug maker Pfizer to bring prescription drug prices down, in line with what most other wealthy countries pay for them. The White House leader said 25 other drug companies signed on as well, and a discount drug website called TrumpRx was launched. But operationally, most of these companies offer only a tiny fraction of their medicines on TrumpRx, often at prices higher than what consumers would pay with insurance. And experts warn this new Medicaid drug pricing model could bring some prices down, but also raise medicine prices for others. Emily Fang, NPR News, The White House.
2: South Florida House Republican Maria Elvira Salazar is out with a campaign ad, publicly breaking with the president on immigration enforcement. Here's Catherine Welch.
4: The ad shows Salazar standing outside the White House talking directly to President Trump.
5: Be careful what your advisors are telling you about immigration policy. The same Hispanics who helped you get to the White House in 2024 feel betrayed today.
4: Her district in South Florida includes the Miami neighborhood of Little Havana. Mike Madrid is a Republican political consultant and a co-founder of the Anti-Trump Lincoln Project.
6: You can take any policy position you want in this party, but the one thing you cannot do is cross Donald Trump and he's just done it.
4: He says the campaign ad is a sign of a rising tide against President Trump.
2: Early voting is underway in Virginia. The Commonwealth joins a handful of states where registered voters can cast a ballot in person ahead of Election Day, November 3rd. Newly unsealed court records show executives from OpenAI and Microsoft voicing concern about data collection practices. NPR's Bobby Allen reports documents are part of a copyright infringement lawsuit filed by the New York Times.
7: One Microsoft executive said chatbots engaged in, quote, an astonishing theft of unprecedented proportions. An OpenAI executive wrote that ChatGPT is, quote, creating systems that substitute for the labor of the people that define the culture of society. Microsoft and OpenAI fought to keep these records private, but a judge released them as part of a lawsuit the New York Times has been pursuing for years. The key question is, did ChatGPT become a powerful tool only after it copied millions of copyrighted work without payment or permission? OpenAI and Microsoft say its systems were protected by something known as fair use under copyright law. If the Times wins, a judge could order OpenAI to destroy all of its AI models. Bobby Allen, NPR News.
2: From Washington, this is NPR News.
8: From Central Florida Public Media, I'm Talia Blake. Florida shoppers can once again save on certain camping and hunting gear, including guns and ammunition, through the end of the year. The holiday is part of the sales tax package Governor Ron DeSantis signed alongside the 2026-2027 fiscal year budget earlier this year. DeSantis says last year's holiday provided close to $50 million in tax relief for Florida hunters, anglers, and sportsmen.
0: Because of the success of last year's holiday, we're making it even better. So this year we're doubling the eligible price thresholds for fishing, bait, and tackle, allowing individual items up to $10 and multiple items sold together up to $20 to qualify for the full exemption.
8: The 2026 hunting, fishing, and camping season sales tax holiday began at the beginning of this month and runs through December 31st. For a full list of tax-free items, go to floridarevenue.com/huntfishcamp. It's been a quiet hurricane season for Florida so far this year, but a pair of space satellites are still keeping a watchful eye on what's going on in our oceans. Central Florida Public Media's Marion Summerall reports NASA and the European Union's Sentinel satellites have been looking down at Earth for more than 35 years.
9: The most recently launched Sentinel 6 satellites study ocean temperatures, storms, and they also track El Nino, which has an impact on weather conditions. During the warmer phase of El Nino, which is happening now, hurricanes and storms develop to the west coast of the U.S. instead of near

0: Florida. Data from the mission helps scientists better understand and predict hurricanes, their movements, and help plan for evacuations.
1: That's Marianne Simmerall reporting. 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
3: This is the Florida Roundup. I'm Carlton Gillespie. Alligator Alcatraz. In many ways, the now defunct facility that straddled the border of Miami-Dade and Collier counties was the face of Florida's immigration enforcement efforts. It lasted just under a year and detained around 21,000 immigrants during its operation. But even as soon as it opened, detainees began revealing the extreme conditions.
4: They chained me to the ground. I was in the sunlight from 1 o'clock to like 7 o'clock in the evening. We don't know water.
3: That's a phone call from a detainee inside the facility in July of 2025, just after it opened. That's thanks to reporting from our member station WLRN in Miami. Detainees told WLRN that people were placed in what guards called the box, a small cage in the recreational area, and in the Florida sun for hours at a time. When the reporting came out, a spokesperson from the Division of Emergency Management called it false. But a new report from the U.S. Department of Homeland Security's Office of the Inspector General has confirmed that reporting and more. The report released last Friday says detainees were not given adequate living space, recreation time, and even access to clean water. In response, Florida Governor Ron DeSantis has said he hasn't read the report from the OIG, but assumed the finding would be overblown. His communications director, Alex Lanfranconi, said, quote, "We'd make it even smaller if we could." A second report detailing the conditions at the Chrome Avenue Detention Center in Miami detailed similar issues of overcrowding and improper food safety standards. All of this news comes as the State Division of Emergency Management has evaporated its coffers. The DEM has spent nearly $1 billion in the past year and was just granted an additional $250 million, mostly to cover immigration-related expenses. Here's State Rep. Anna Eskimani's assessment of their spending.
5: This agency was given a blank check, acted irresponsibly, just got more money of your tax dollars.
3: According to DEM officials, if Florida is hit by two major storms this year, they'll be in the red by about $1.5 billion. What are your thoughts about the findings of these federal inspection reports? Is the state spending its money wisely here? Call us. 305-995-1800 or send us an email, radio@thefloridaroundup.org. Joining us to talk about this from our partner station WUSF in Tampa is Megan Bowman. Megan, you're on the Florida Roundup.
6: Hey there. Thanks for having me.
3: Of course. So let's start here. I mean, what does this report, we'll focus on the report from Alligator Alcatraz. What does this say the conditions were like in the facility?
6: Yeah, so the surprise inspection happened back in January. Inspectors documented what they saw. They talked to staff and detainees. Now, that said, it was unclear what standards were in place, right? Was it Florida, ICE federal standards? So inspectors looked at both of those benchmarks and applied the more restrictive ones to support their findings. So the facility did comply with intake and use of force, but it was, you know, not found in compliance with six other benchmarks, including environmental health and safety, food safety and clean drinking water, personal hygiene, recreation, and medical care. So one major finding you kind of touched on was the use of these small metal cages. They referred to them as calming areas. Mm-hmm. Yeah. These enclosures are slightly larger than a porta potty, about 18 square feet of floor space. From July of last year until the inspection date, 79 detainees were held in these cages for up to 2 hours at a time. Inspectors called the use of them unprecedented and said it, you know, presented significant risk to detainees' health and safety. Apart from that, each housing unit had at least one 5-gallon container of drinking water that detainees were supposed to fill their own personal drinking cups from. The detainees told inspectors, one, that water was dirty, and then two, they didn't have access to even clean those cups.
3: So the detention center has been closed since June, but this inspection was done all the way, like you said, back in January. Why are we just now getting this report?
6: Well, inspectors say the findings were delayed due to a lapse in appropriation for DHS from mid-February through the end of April. I will say I reached out to DHS for comment on the report to find out more about the delay, but did not get a response.
3: So how do the findings in this report track with what the state has described was going on in these facilities? And you mentioned that the reports also, in addition to pointing out these violations, had some recommendations to improve the conditions at the center. Can you tell us, one, what the dichotomy between what was reported and what the state said, and two, what some of the recommendations to bring this facility up to standards were?
6: Sure. You know, a lot doesn't really track with what the state has said and what was found. So on Monday, DeSantis was in Lakeland, and although he hadn't read it yet, he said he visited the site before it even opened and told staff he thought the standards they were building to were, quote, overkill. And then, you know, he added it was built to not just meet federal standards, but exceed them. This report tells a different story, though. When it was built last summer, the state talked a lot about having law libraries, legal materials, and telephone calls readily available to detainees. The report found that just wasn't the case. So inspectors found people there did not have access to any of those things and confirmed there were telephones, but that they didn't work. Now, as far as the recommendations, there were 10 of them, and of course none were implemented, right? Because like you said, it closed in June.
3: Yeah.
6: But, you know, some of the recommendations were to limit the housing units to no more than 11 detainees instead of more than double that, to immediately discontinue the use of cages to hold anyone for any reason or for any amount of time. Comply with food service standards and provide detainees with access to clean drinking water and cups, and implement daily shower schedules and ensure the facilities are maintained free of pests and vermin in accordance with hygiene standards. So, you know, the report said they could only take showers a few times a week.
3: Did the report give any clarity? You mentioned there was some miscommunication between which agency actually oversaw operations or to which standards they were supposed to be operated. Is there any clarity provided in the report as to who was really in charge there?
6: So that was really interesting in it. Inspectors said staff told them it was, quote, so gray as to whose place this is and which standards to follow. So, No. you know, the report said the absence of those well-defined standards increased the risk that the detainees may not have received appropriate care.
3: But there were federal agents operating or stationed at that facility, no?
6: I mean, it's really unclear. I'm pretty sure it was just state.
3: Okay. So what about some of these other immigration detention centers in Florida? We mentioned that there is a report out from the Crome facility, but not one yet on the one in Baker County that's been dubbed Detention Depot. Does this report mean that the state could, you know, potentially learn a lesson as it moves forward with Detention Depot or with Crome facilities that are still in operation?
6: Oh, possibly. I mean, the Crome report was not really that great either. You know, they found the detention center was seriously overcrowded, and they actually did not comply with use of force or have adequate systems for medical grievances or provide the minimum required number of working toilets, sinks, and showers. But it does say that ICE did take action in August on those 9 recommendations. There's still 6 left open.
3: And so it took 6 months for these reports to even come out on these facilities and even longer to implement these kind of things. You said it was because there was a funding oversight at DHS?
6: That's what the report said.
3: So they had an interruption in funding, which meant they couldn't author the report even though they had already done the inspection.
6: that is how I took it. You know, again, I reached out for clarity and did not receive a response.
3: Okay. Let's move on to what DEM is now asking for and getting from the state legislator. They need more money to fill their emergency coffers. What is the state before this recent allocation of $250 million? Just how low were the emergency funds for this department?
6: Well, as of right now, they have about just under $6.5 million left.
3: And how much did they have in it, let's say, you know, this time last year or 18 months ago?
6: Well, I mean, I can't say that, right? But what I can tell you as interim director Jared Perdue, you know, he went the same day to the legislature that these reports came out. Right. And the money that he was asking for, these emergency coffers, they're usually used for, you know, hurricanes, wildfires, tornadoes. That's what that money typically goes towards.
3: Right.
6: So about $187 million would go towards immigration enforcement. And, you know, it's a lot.
3: Right. It's more than half of what the state is spending on. They spend more on immigration enforcement than any of those other things you mentioned. Wildfires, flooding, hurricanes.
6: Correct. Last year, that specific report that Perdue gave, you know, showed the state spent about $989 million in the last fiscal year. Meanwhile, state records showed nearly $568 million went to immigration-related expenditures. So that made it more costly than any other natural or human-made emergency last year.
3: Okay, and this new money that's coming to the DEM is coming from taxpayers. But when Alligator Alcatraz was in the process of opening, there was a lot of noise made that the federal government, that FEMA would reimburse the state for a lot of the expenses they took on. Now, they have received a $608 million grant from FEMA to reimburse them, but they haven't seen all that money yet, have they?
6: That's correct. So the grant was approved, but it hasn't all been paid out yet. Only a fraction of that money has come, about $84 million or 14%. So Anna Escamani, you know, says it's unclear whether the rest of it actually will come through. And, you know, like you said, the state spent a lot of money, nearly $1 billion, according to their own reports. And they still have almost 600 unpaid invoices for work done in immigration enforcement.
3: Thank you, Megan, so much. Great reporting, as always. Megan Bowman is from our partner station, WUSF, in Tampa. Thanks for joining us.
6: Thank you.
3: Now on the Florida Roundup is a state lawmaker who has actually seen the conditions in Alligator Alcatraz firsthand, State Senator Chevron Jones. He joins us now on the Florida Roundup. State Senator, thank you for making the time.
7: Thank you for having me.
3: I'd like your firsthand account. What did you see when you went and toured this facility with detainees in it? Can you walk us through it?
7: Absolutely. This is an absolute I told you so moment. I mean, my reaction is the same reaction I have right now, and that's anger. But I also want people to understand that these concerns that we're seeing right now did not begin with this report. My colleagues and I, when we visited Alligator Alcatraz while people were being held there, we raised alarms about the conditions, and we were called liars. Now that DHS, their own inspector general, has gone in unannounced and documented these serious failures, the administration owes an answer both to the people it held there and to the public it tried to dismiss. When we got there, we asked questions about food. We asked questions about medicine. We asked questions about the living conditions and how people were being housed. We were told that, you know, they were following the standards of the federal government. But now, all of that is being played by ping pong because the state is saying that they're not responsible and the federal government are saying that they weren't responsible. So the question now is, who's responsible? And just because the facility is now closed doesn't mean that we sweep this issue under the rug.
3: I'd like to hear from a caller now. We have Brian in Lehigh Acres. Brian, go ahead. You're on the Florida Roundup.
8: Hey, I appreciate what the congressman had to say about the finger pointing.
3: Mm-hmm.
8: It's really getting super frustrating. It's been super frustrating for a while, honestly, where a part of me is proud that the Office of the Inspector General of Department of Homeland Security actually submitted a report to the public that was critical of what is obviously a frustration.
3: Mm-hmm.
8: But the reality is that they just, you know, they didn't follow the guidelines. It's laid out in a report. Our governor publicly states that he didn't even read the report, and then his spokesperson mm-hmm. follows that up by saying, I don't care. And if we could have made the conditions more punitive, we would have.
3: Mm-hmm. Right. State Senator, mm-hmm. your response to those comments, I mean, do you think the state's going to learn a lesson from this?
7: No, the state is not going to learn a lesson from it. Ron DeSantis' administration, they're responding to things how they have responded over the past few years. You mean, this administration, when how they have described the people placed in those enclosures as violent criminals, the Inspector General report does not even establish that description for those 79 people. They were held as civil immigration detainees. Even if someone presents a genuine safety concern, the government still has a duty to use safe, humane practices. A label is not an answer to what inspectors found. And the unfortunate part about it is that the DeSantis administration and how the communications director responded is not only indicative of what this administration has, how they have performed, but I am so happy that bipartisan response that's mm-hmm. coming to the governor's office is coming the way it is right now, because they deserve it, because no one deserves to be treated that way, and Florida taxpayers, they absolutely deserve answers.
3: And State Senator, I want to say I was actually there in July of 2025 when you toured the facility with U.S. Rep. Maxwell Frost, Debbie Wasserman mm-hmm. Schultz, and others. And another one of your colleagues in the State Senate at the time, Blaise Ingolia, who's now serving as Florida CFO, addressed the media just before you did. Here's a collection from his remarks about the facility.
9: The idea that the detainees are in there and they're in squalid conditions is just not accurate. I will tell you, I was in one of the areas where I actually laid down in a bed. The bed was actually probably more comfortable than my bed at home. I'm not kidding. The food actually smelled amazing. We walked by and it looked amazing. It smelled amazing, and there really wasn't any issue whatsoever. What we saw.
3: Your response to those statements in light of the report and what you've seen.
7: It was disgusting then, and it's disgusting now. The fact that we can make light of a situation to where we knew people were living in inhumane conditions then, and we now see that those inhumane conditions have been proved by the Inspector General, is disgusting. No leader who is elected or appointed who within the state government should respond in that manner, because truth be told, this was never about immigration policy, because housing individuals in facilities the way that the state of Florida did, that is inhumane treatment that they are trying to couple as immigration policy, which is not.
3: Well, what does this mean for the detainees who are still at the Chrome Detention Center and so-called deportation depot in Baker County? Your run as a state senator ends in November, but is there anything that the state legislature could do or local leaders could do to ask DHS to come inspect Deportation Depot or make any changes?
7: Well, I absolutely think that the changes need to be made. I do think that a bipartisan committee needs to be put together by the legislature to A, to hold individuals accountable, B, that the state legislature, because these people are within the facilities within the state of Florida, that we need to go inspect them ourselves to make sure that they are at a standard. Whether the federal government want to give the give standards or not, we should have standards that should be followed here within the state, and the legislature should do that. I did see a report. I did see something that came from former president, now still senator, Don Gates, who wants to look into this situation. I believe that when the legislature goes back in November, although I won't be there, I believe that they need to go and they need to hold these individuals to the fire and hold them accountable. And I know, listen, I know there's going to be an administration change, but the individuals who are in office now, who still should be questioned about how those facilities was run and how they ran them with individuals in there.
3: State Senator Chevron Jones, he toured Alligator Alcatraz and has been speaking with us about the conditions found in the new DHS Office of Inspector General report. State Senator, thank you so much for your time.
7: Thanks for having me.
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3: This is the Florida Roundup. I'm Carlton Gillespie. Next week on our program, affordable housing. Florida's landmark housing law, dubbed the Live Local Act, was passed 3 years ago. The sweeping legislation was meant to increase the availability of affordable homes in the state, in part by removing certain zoning hurdles for developers interested in creating workforce housing. At the time, the bill was hailed as a game changer. But has it even made a dent in Florida's affordable housing crisis? Are you struggling to find a rental unit that fits your budget? What do rent prices look like or home prices look like in your neighborhood? Email us, radio@thefloridaroundup.org. That's next week. This week, automated license plate readers. You may call them flock cameras. Well, whatever you call them, they've become a flashpoint in the state of Florida. The controversial technology is used to track license plate numbers, vehicle details, and even bumper stickers for law enforcement. But are they violating people's privacy? Governor Ron DeSantis certainly thinks so.
14: So I think these cameras, the license plate readers, I think it's out of control.
3: To that end, the state of Florida has banned the cameras' use on state highways. But individual cities and counties can make their own decisions on their roadways. Plus, some law enforcement officials disagree with the criticism that these cameras are getting. Here's Polk County Sheriff Grady Judd.
15: There's some nut jobs that don't think we should be able to look at a camera that's on a public right-of-way only looking at a tag in the color of a car. Y'all get over that now. We're going to fine lost children, lost Alzheimer's patients, warrant suspects, and we're never going to invade your privacy to do it. So wash that out of your mind.
3: Not every sheriff across the state has been as positive about the technology as Judd. Here's what Putnam County Sheriff Gator Deloche said when he announced his department would be disconnecting the cameras. Quote, ALPR technology has proven to be a valuable law enforcement tool, but I have become increasingly concerned that the technology is advancing faster than the laws and regulations governing its use. Where do you stand on the issue? Is this an instance of weighing privacy versus security? How do you feel about these cameras in your community? 305-995-1800, radio@thefloridaroundup.org. Carol sent us this note. Flock cameras have their place, I am sure, but like AI, our tax dollars should not be used to substitute for the humans we are paying for. As it is, police are not doing enough to stop the crazy and dangerous driving patterns in SoFlo. I want to back the blue, not metal and glass. Joining us now to talk about these cameras is Juan Caro, a senior fellow for law and justice policy at the America First Policy Institute. AFPI just released a report on flock cameras and ALPR technology. Juan, thank you for joining the Florida Roundup.
16: Thank you for having me.
3: In your research, what is the main concern from the public that's driving this issue forward?
16: So looking at our research and our data, we're seeing that if you break it up in certain categories, if you're looking for missing and abducted children, violent crime, and stolen vehicles, it's an 80-20 issue, right? 88% of Americans approve of Flock being used for missing and abducted children, 84 for violent crime, 81 for stolen vehicles. But it flips when you get out of those like high category searches, right? Mm-hmm. It becomes a 26% of Americans want Flock for traffic and parking violations or for monitoring protests, right? So the big disconnect, I believe, is that what we've seen in our research is that using Flock to identify violent felons that are on the run, that are posing a risk to public safety, or finding someone with Alzheimer's that got behind the wheel and has been lost, the public seems to be okay with that, but there needs to be guardrails. And the tech has advanced so quickly, the guardrails aren't always there. There's some states that don't have any regs at all. So we've put out some potential guidelines that they can follow. Mm-hmm. That would protect the average citizen that's just on their way to church or on their way to work that doesn't want to be surveilled for no reason. That's the big concern is, you know, how can this be abused by a government?
3: Right. I want to cut in here because you say some states don't have any regulation at all. Well, Florida has decided to ban the cameras entirely from state roads. What do you make of that decision as a response to some of those concerns you highlighted?
16: So it sounds like a lot, right? But the state of Florida highways, they don't make up all the cameras in Florida, right? You have Broward County alone has a significant amount. I think 900 cameras in Broward, right? Mm-hmm. So I think you can go county by county, right? You could really localize the issue. Not only am I a senior fellow at AFPI, but I'm also a law enforcement officer in Colorado, and I have used Flock, and I've been able to identify stolen vehicles, solve violent crimes with it, and if it's used properly, it's very helpful. And our agency allows for the use of Flock, and there's conversations happening right now on whether or not that should continue.
3: What does the research bear out as far as you've had some anecdotal experience with using Flock cameras, and it sounds like people are willing to have this technology used for violent crimes or missing children, but not so much, you know, maybe misdemeanors or traffic offenses. What have you actually found in the research about the ALPR's ability to reduce crime?
16: It's hard because it's something that hasn't been studied that well. It's mm-hmm. being studied a lot right now. We have very key cases that are interesting that show its capabilities. Right in Texas, they were able to identify a lost minor in 18 minutes who was found a significant disaster. 16 minutes, they found a 12-year-old that was taken from a Hilton Head. And they found him in 16 minutes, right? So that's something that we're not used to, being able to identify stolen vehicles and find missing children. But I think we'll have to see that data and analyze it over a bigger chunk of time as more states allow it or disallow Flock. Mm-hmm. We'll have better data over the next couple of years. But in my personal experience, it's been very helpful. It's also helpful for officer safety, right? I'd want to know where the violent felons are when they pull into a Home Depot in the middle of the day and when they leave that Home Depot and when they're on their way home so that we can go and meet them at their house with more law enforcement officers in a safer setting than finding out that they're a violent wanted felon as I walk up to that car window and ask them for their driver's license, right?
3: Juan, thank you so much for your time.
16: Yeah.
3: We really appreciate it. Juan Caro is a senior fellow for law and justice policy at the America First Policy Institute. Thank you for joining us. I want to go now to the phones. We have Jim from Fort Lauderdale. Jim, you're on the Florida Roundup. Do we have Jim?
17: Hi, I'm here.
3: Yep, go ahead, Jim.
17: I just think this is like becoming like such like 1984. And I'm amazed that the governor is in on the plan, that he doesn't like the cameras. I'm surprised he even said that. But I, for one, I don't want to – I like to feel secure, mm-hmm. but I don't want to be surveilled. I don't want somebody – if I'm going from Home Depot to Publix or to the supermarket, I don't want anybody knowing exactly where I am all the time. I'm not a criminal. And I just think this is a big movement by the current administration to surveil us and add to the DHS and to ICE. Mm-hmm. And it's insane. I'm just really amazed. I would love to know how Republicans feel about this whole thing, because they're the ones that hit big government, and this is big government times 10.
3: Well, thank you, Jim, so much for your call. Again, it sounds like the debate between privacy and security. Joining us now to talk about it is Franklin County Sheriff A.J. Tony Smith. Sheriff Smith, thank you so much for joining the Florida Roundup.
18: Yeah, my pleasure. How are you today?
3: I'm doing great. And I just wanted to, I think you're a great person to have on for this discussion, because you've made the decision to end the use of this technology. Not every decision to end the use of these cameras is the same. For instance, in Volusia County, Sheriff Mike Chitwood turned off the cameras because when the state removed them from their state roads and highways, it effectively neutered the effectiveness of the program in his county. But why did you make the decision to turn off these cameras in Franklin County?
18: Okay, well, a couple of reasons. One, the public outcry.
3: Mm-hmm.
18: I think as elected officials, we have to, you know, we got to weigh what the public wants in my county and the whatever the issue may be. And in this case, it was block cameras. And I think we had done a really good job at the sheriff's office of explaining to people how they work, putting some really tough policies in place that would hold people accountable if they misused them. And we were only going to retain the data. It went from 30 days to 7 days, and I think we were even talking about doing 3 days or something like that. But we tried to explain to people that, just like, it depends on the number of cameras you have, because like us, we're a small county. Three roads that come into our county, mm-hmm. the three state roads, they are the only way into our county. So if we take block off of those roads, then pretty much we don't need block. And if you only had cameras on, say, those main arteries, if somebody came into the county, you just know they were here or they left. You wouldn't know that they were, just like the other gentleman said, going to Home Depot or going to the doctor. You wouldn't really know. That depends on how many cameras you have in your area to locate them between two different points. And so I think there's a lot of misconception about what the cameras do. I think they're effective as a tool. And as law enforcement in the 21st century, we got to have a lot of tools. Criminals are smart. But like I said when I got rid of them, we'll continue to do a great job enforcing the law, and we'll continue to hold people accountable, but we'll just be less one tool. It doesn't mean that we're going to stop, catching criminals and doing the things that we've always done, because we did it before Flock. Flock just gives us a little shorter window to catch them,
3: right.
18: Helps us identify suspects easier, and vehicles and stuff like that. So it's kind of like a body cam. We use that as a tool. David system that does driver's license. So there's a lot of that. And then I was really disappointed in the vendor Flock, because they didn't get ahead of this a long time ago. I think they could have done more PR in a positive way, instead of just saying people better get used to it. And that didn't sit well with me either, because I'm like, you know what? The people are the ones that pay my salary, and then they fund our budget, and then that's how we buy your equipment. But to not work with us, and then they told me when I canceled my contract, which they still don't want to let me out of my contract, and which I think is pretty crazy, because they've changed the wording. They had a convenience clause, and they've changed that to where it's no longer in there after all this stuff started happening. So it's really kind of shady, I think, on their part to do this.
3: So you've decided to turn off the cameras, but their contract, is it making you keep the cameras on or just keep the cameras up?
18: Well. The cameras belong to them because they're leased. If they belong to me, I'd already have them in the trash pile. But they belong; those are leased, and so they have to. They belong to a Flock,
3: uh-huh.
18: So they're going to have to be removed by Flock. So what I did, I disconnected the cameras and put. You might have saw the picture on Fox News or wherever. I put a pink colored bag on, which is only I wanted red, but the only color I could find at the dollar store was that pink color. So we bagged them all like that. So that people would know that they're, even if they are still working, which they can't once we unplug them, but just to give people some relief and let them know that they're not, because I think that was, people were really upset about it. And even after we can't turn them off. You follow me? We can pull out of the system
3: right.
18: And turn it off on our end, But those cameras can still record because Flock is the only one, or the vendor is the only one that can turn them off.
3: Well, I was going to ask you, does that mean that you've turned the cameras off, which means your people can't access this system, but theoretically someone from Flock could still be looking at or collecting data?
18: That's correct.
3: That seems like a big privacy concern. I know some of your citizens were telling, some of the citizens in your county were telling you about that. How concerned are you that there's this company, and I know you've had maybe a bit of a contract dispute with them, but that this outside company is collecting data on the people of your county?
18: Yeah, well, that's why I unplugged them, and that's why I put the bags on, because now I know they're not.
3: Right.
18: But after we pulled out, we knew, and we no longer had our access. We cut our access. The cameras were still collecting data, even after we, you know, sent them an email, said, hey, turn it off, effective now. And they weren't turned off, so that's what led me to bag them and unplug them and kind of go from there. And, you know, this, and I guess what they're not thinking is this technology could come back into use, because if the legislature next year takes it up and passes some laws to make it, you know, there's some accountability and stuff like that through the statute, people may be fine with it.
3: Yeah.
18: But I won't be purchasing Flock cameras, I can tell you that.
3: I'm Carlton Gillespie. You're listening to the Florida Roundup from your Florida public radio station. Sheriff, Governor DeSantis said his decision was partially motivated by his concern that Florida could turn into a, quote, digital AI surveillance state. What's your response to that sentiment?
18: Well, I for one, like my privacy too, and I would certainly hope that it doesn't turn into an AI surveillance state.
3: Right.
18: Because I know the people of Florida don't want that. I don't want it as a sheriff. And I know there were people on my Facebook post like, well, why don't we put a camera in your house and in your car? I'm like, well, this is not a camera in my house or in my car. I go by Flock all the time, or the license plate readers. I don't really care who has the information and knows where I go. It doesn't matter to me, because I'm not breaking the law. But I think we do need to be aware that there is a lot of stuff going on with AI. You know, you see it on social media. You can take somebody's picture. You can change it. You can make them do all kind of stuff. I mean, I did an AI video of me dancing like a wild man. It wasn't me, but it was AI. But it looked like me.
3: Right.
18: And yeah, there is a lot of possibilities for abuse of this. I think we got to be, you know, we got to be aware of it, and we got to, you know, handle this stuff carefully. And initially, when we went to Flock, I was like, wow, this is a great system. Help us catch criminals. And it has helped us catch criminals and find lost people. But you know, I don't want to sacrifice the people that elect me, their privacy, if they have privacy concerns. And actually, after this interaction with Flock, I do too. I'm like, where's the data going? What's it going to do? You know, I have a lot of questions about it as well.
3: Well, in just the minute we have left, I want to talk about some of the abuses that have already happened with this service. There are concerns about the way some individual law enforcement officers have maliciously used this. Officers in Fort Pierce, Haines City, Vero Beach, and a deputy in Brevard County have been founding to use this technology to stalk their ex-wives or girlfriends. And it sounds like a lot of the issue you've had with this is an issue of public trust in the way law enforcement or these companies could use this. In less than the minute we have left, and I'm sorry to make you keep it short, how can you reassure people that bad actors aren't going to be able, whether within or without law enforcement, to access this stuff?
18: Here's the deal. If they abuse it, they need to be arrested and fired, bottom line.
3: Yep.
18: And I think, I mean, listen, when I started, we didn't have body cams. People trusted what law enforcement said.
3: Yeah.
18: And I think the pendulum's got to swing back the other way to where we build that trust with our community. And you know how we do that? You know how we do it? It's simple. You know?
3: How is it?
18: You interact with your community face-to-face. You don't ride around with the windows rolled up. You go into businesses. You go into neighborhoods. You let people meet you and know you. When I say you, the law enforcement officers that are working, just like I do in my community. People know me and they trust me because...
3: Sheriff Smith, I want to say thank you so much. Thank you so much for joining us. You're listening to the Florida Roundup from your Florida Public Radio station.
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3: This is the Florida Roundup. I'm Carlton Gillespie. We'll start with some education news from around the state. First up, a new report from the Florida Department of Education shows nearly 600 books were removed, restricted, or discontinued from public schools across the state during the last school year. The department lists removals from 10 of the state's 67 counties, most of them rural. In most counties, books were challenged by parents or community members, then reviewed under state laws governing what students can access. William Johnson is with the anti-censorship group PEN America's Florida office. He says some challenges focus on individual passages rather than the book as a whole.
23: When you do that, you are unfortunately removing books that have real true literary and cultural value.
3: Added all together, each county's list comes to 200 more entries than the previous year's total. This week, state education officials approved new artificial intelligence regulations for K-12 public schools. Under the new rules, parents and guardians will now get a say in whether their children use AI directly in classrooms. Kayla Kissel covers education for our partner station, Central Florida Public Media, in Orlando, and brings us this report.
24: The new AI requirements take effect in public schools next year and include notifying parents about AI tools used in class, setting rules for assignments, and protecting student data. Districts will have to set guidelines for how and when students can use AI tools, including whether they must disclose they've used it. Maya Israel heads Florida's K-12 Education AI Task Force. She says the rules give parents the option to opt their children out of using AI directly in the classroom.
25: The main intent is to protect children from harm. They're going to have to consider things like what are their processes for curating the list of tools.
24: The rules also prohibit AI from replacing teachers or building relationships with students. And for VPK through 5th grade, AI tools will face extra review. State Board member Layla Collins says she's concerned students could lose foundational skills as they rely more on technology.
26: We can't shut our kids off from technology. It should be a supplement. It should not replace learning good practices.
24: The board also approved new AI policies for Florida's colleges and universities, requiring schools to set rules for how students can use it in coursework and how faculty discloses the use in classes. I'm Kayla Kissel in Orlando.
3: Artificial intelligence was a focal point during the last state legislative session. Before lawmakers adjourned, Governor Ron DeSantis proposed an Artificial Intelligence Bill of Rights, a sweeping bill aimed at creating state-level guardrails around the technology. While the Florida Senate approved DeSantis' calls for rules on AI data centers, the House blocked the proposal to protect consumers' interactions with artificial intelligence during the regular session and in a special session in April. At the time, House leadership said the federal government should handle the issue and anticipated that Congress would address it soon. But as of today, Congress remains in a legislative deadlock over regulations. That's despite growing concerns over AI safety and calls from industry leaders to rein in the technology. This week, Governor DeSantis cautioned against any federal regulatory framework, arguing that it could stifle competition for smaller AI firms. He also argued that it could lay the way for taxpayer-funded bailouts for major tech companies.
14: I also think they are laying the groundwork to claim that if they end up hemorrhaging money, that somehow they're too big to fail, and then they would seek to get a bailout from the federal government.
3: He says Florida is on the right track when it comes to setting state regulations.
14: We've hit it well. I think we're responding to channeling the upsides, but also mitigating the downside so that the people of the state are protected.
3: Meanwhile, Orange County could be the next in a growing list of Florida municipalities to stop AI data centers from developing in their backyards. Commissioners met this week and supported the idea of installing a temporary moratorium on the development of large, hyperscale data centers. The facilities house servers that allow AI technology to operate. On average, they can cover 30,000 square feet. They also require cooling systems, which can involve using a community's water supply. Dozens of people spoke during the public comment section of the meeting. All who spoke about the data center supported a moratorium, including Orlando resident Jeff Dorian.
1: We're asking your commissioner, the commission, to require any new data centers to rely on their own clean, renewable energy. A moratorium can give the county the time to ensure this development is done right.
3: The commission hasn't enacted a moratorium just yet. First, county staff will have to weigh all the concerns. A vote is expected to take place in early December. Just last week, Lake County commissioners approved a 90-day pause on accepting any applications for large-scale data centers in unincorporated parts of the county. That vote was unanimous. Commissioner Leslie Campioni says she doesn't want to send an anti-business message.
2: But at the same time, it's really hard for me to fathom a scenario where one of these would fit within the land masses that we have in Lake County and still be able to protect our water, our electricity, and our quality of life.
3: During the pause, commissioners plan to create local regulations. So far, 19 Florida local governments have paused or banned data centers, according to FloridaDataCenters.org. The website helps residents track the projects across the state. I'm Carlton Gillespie. And you're listening to the Florida Roundup from your Florida Public Radio station. Moving away from the digital, back to analog with board game therapy. Have you heard of it? Tabletop games have made their way into mental health care. 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
4: It's a Friday night, and Shayna Gervitt stands in front of a small stage inside a meeting room at Lutheran Apostle Church.
5: Hey, everyone! One, thank you so much for coming. I know people are still trickling in, but this is really exciting. I'm going to have name tags here soon, and I will bombard you all to wear a name tag.
4: The therapist is wearing a black T-shirt with her new logo. It's Heal Meeple with a heart inside. Meeples are vaguely people-shaped wood or plastic markers commonly used in modern board games to depict players.
5: Bingo! Play games. I'm going to be around. I'm going to be teaching some games at some point, hopefully, and then other people randomly know how to play all kinds of stuff. Do not be afraid to learn a new game. That is the point.
4: It's the first meetup for her new nonprofit, Board Game Therapy, and every table is filled. Gervitz says studies show board games help with memory, problem-solving, and social skills. She also says board games bring people together.
5: You know, I met my husband through playing a game. I met my two children by playing a game. I met my best friend playing games.
4: She's been using board games in therapy for years. Some groups across the country have been doing it for decades. And no, we're not just talking about Monopoly. There are thousands of games for all ages, experience levels, and strategies, from hundreds of variations of classics like Life and Candyland to hobby-level games like Settlers of Catan, Ticket to Ride, and Dixit. At one table, Alex Rehor is teaching two other teen boys Red Rising, a board game based off his favorite science fiction book series.
6: So Mars, if you play a character on Mars, that allows you to collect a helium, which gives you 3 points per helium. Certain characters lay to gain or spend helium to do other things.
4: The 17-year-old started playing games in therapy sessions and says it helped coax him out of shyness and isolation.
6: It gets you thinking, it gets you strategizing, and that can really just apply to the real world. And it's also entertaining, so.
4: But recent federal changes to what qualifies as therapeutic for insurance coverage means therapists have to get creative. Like board game therapy, which is held here every third Friday for free. Alex says he's glad his gaming can continue, even if it's not officially therapy.
6: You're with other people face-to-face, you're interacting with them, and it's a lot more personal, you know? That you don't get that behind a screen.
4: 11-year-old Omari Green's sister also plays games in therapy. He says he was excited to tag along with her and his older brother tonight. Together, they played giant monsters fighting each other to take over Tokyo.
8: And people can attack you, which you will lose hearts. So you have zero hearts to lose the game. And
7: whoever has like 20 points, or if everyone's dead, that's how you win the game.
4: Fighting each other as monsters beats fighting as siblings, he says.
7: If you ever want a time with your family, you should come here. It's a really good place. I had a lot of fun here.
4: And it wasn't just kids benefiting from game night. Jessica Burbo says she struggles with board games in real-life situations where she doesn't know the rules ahead of time. Learning new board games helps with that.
9: You get to kind of like have like some exposure therapy to, you know, work on things that maybe are a little harder for you.
4: Therapist Kathy Dixon says that's a big part of why it works.
10: There is a reason that the game is being played. It's to address a very specific thing for that client or family. But just gameplay in general, it has a lot of benefits that just happen on the side.
4: Shana Gervitz says that's why tabletop games benefit people even outside of therapy.
11: It's an easy way to practice those skills in a safe environment and, you know, really just talk about how to apply them in real life. It's a bridge to talking to people and building relationships with people.
4: Gervitz says tonight's attendance speaks to the growing need for accessible social events. More than 70 participants, aged 4 to 82, are here tonight. And the benefits of tabletop gaming won't stop with this gathering. Gervitz plans to teach other therapists how to facilitate these groups and parents how to play games at home with their kids. I'm Delina Miller in Tampa.
3: Thanks, Delina. What a fascinating piece. I've been a part of some board nights where all the participants needed therapy after, but I've never done it at the same time. We've had a few emails come in. First, on flock cameras, Ricardo sent us this. Do we live in a dictatorship? The governor can just make a comment that he doesn't like flock, and the FDOT and law enforcement immediately decide to throw away all of their investments just like that? And Patty shared this view from across the pond. Cameras to view license plates? Great. If they can check if people had valid driver's license, paid insurance. In England, they do this. While here in America, we have too many people driving without valid license and no insurance. In England, they have 2 weeks to correct or get their car crushed. Great. Do it here. Well, thank you guys for sharing. And if you'd like to join the conversation, you can do that by emailing us radio@theFloridaRoundup. That's radio@theFloridaRoundup. You can always call during the program, 305-995-1800. And I want to send a special message out to you out there, to my mom. It's her birthday today. I hope you and Dad have a great time relaxing in the Keys this weekend. I'll take care of the dog, and we will see you when you get back. That'll do it for our program today. The Florida Roundup is produced by WLRN Public Media in Miami with assistance from WUSF in Tampa. The show is produced by Bridget O'Brien. 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The program's technical director is MJ Smith. 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
16: From NPR and WBUR Boston, I'm Peter O'Dowd.
17: And I'm Scott Tong. This is Here and Now. Coming up, Vice President J.D. Vance is on the campaign trail pitching his party's candidates.
18: Give us another chance or give us another couple of years to continue to work on the amazing things that we've been doing for the past 2 years.
17: We'll discuss in our politics roundtable.
16: Also, Alaska is warming fast.

0: It contains a list of election jurisdictions that offer ballot materials in different languages.
1: The email shows an exchange among DHS personnel, including the department's point person on rooting out voter fraud. Attached to the email is a list of counties and states that offer election materials and ballots in non-English languages. It was shared alongside a Justice Department checklist outlining requirements for prosecution of voting crimes. Nothing in the document alludes to enforcement activity at the locations mentioned, and it's against federal law for armed federal agents to be at the polls. But its release comes at a time when Democrats are worried about the Trump administration's plans. Two different coalitions of civil rights groups have filed suit to stop DHS from deploying agents to the polls, something that DHS Secretary Mark Wayne Mullen didn't rule out earlier this month. Miles Parks, NPR News, Washington.
0: Early voting is underway in Virginia. The Commonwealth joins a handful of states where registered voters can cast a ballot in person ahead of Election Day, November 3rd. Voters will decide the outcome of Senate and U.S. House races in Virginia as they and voters nationwide determine the overall makeup of the next Congress. Three constitutional amendments are also on the ballot in Virginia. They address reproductive rights, same-sex marriage, and restoration of voting rights for convicted felons who've served their time. Members of NATO are sounding the alarm about escalating threats from Russia. The president of France told reporters today that the Russian government had allegedly intensified hybrid threats against his country. President Emmanuel Macron says he is ordering the government to increase protections of France's defense sites and critical infrastructure. In Poland, Prime Minister Donald Tusk is also warning of a Russian strike on countries that support Ukraine. Here's Esme Nicholson.
2: Addressing Polish lawmakers on Thursday, Tusk said Russia intends to fire drones or missiles into NATO territory and then claim they are accidental in order to test NATO resolve. Tusk said he'd received intelligence from NATO, Ukraine and US agencies but did not specify which ones he was citing. He stressed that there is nothing to suggest an invasion but signalled that Poland is about to face a real test of its commitment to Ukraine. Tusk appealed for unity within Poland and NATO to guarantee a resolute response to any attacks. He also underscored Poland's own commitment to the alliance's defense. For NPR News, I'm Esme Nicholson in Berlin.
0: The Oracle of Omaha is handing over the reins. Warren Buffett has stepped down as chairman of Berkshire Hathaway for the first time since 1970. However, Buffett is still expected to remain involved as chairman emeritus. This is NPR News. A federal judge in California sentenced a former Syrian official to 60 years in prison. NPR's Ryan Lucas reports.
3: Samir Usman al-Sheikh was a high-ranking official in the government of former Syrian dictator Bashar al-Assad. From 2005 to 2008, al-Sheikh was in charge of a notorious prison near Syria's capital, Damascus. At trial in March, the jury heard evidence that al-Sheikh ordered and took part in the torture of prisoners at the facility, including beatings with fists and cables. Evidence also indicated that inmates were hung from the ceiling by their wrists for long periods of time. Al-Sheikh, who is now 74 years old, was also convicted of lying about his role in the torture at the prison when he applied for a visa to come to the United States in 2020. Ryan Lucas, NPR News, Washington.
0: 2.6% fewer home projects broke ground in August from the month before. More on this from NPR's Stephen Basaha.
4: Why is construction slowing down? Let's count the reasons. Mortgage rates at almost 7% lowers the demand for new homes. High borrowing costs makes it harder to finance home construction. Tariffs are raising material costs, and high diesel prices makes transporting those materials more expensive.
5: It's really a snowball effect.
4: That's Selma Hepp, chief economist at Cotality.
5: It's a lot of things that are really constraining affordability now and making it really difficult for builders to find buyers who can actually afford homes.
4: The National Association of Home Builders also reports builders are the most pessimistic they've been about their industry in a year. Stephen Basaha, NPR News.
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2: I'm Peter O'Dowd in Phoenix. It's Here and Now. A whole bunch of big-ticket items have gotten more expensive in the past week. Buying a home, a gallon of gas, the debt on your credit cards.
1: It all matters 6 weeks from the midterm elections. Our Friday Politics Roundtable joins us to discuss the races, to discuss artificial intelligence, whatever's on their minds. Sahil Kapoor is with us. He's senior national political reporter for NBC News. Hi, Sahil.
3: Great to join you.
1: And we've also got Dasha Burns on the line. She's co-author of Politico Playbook and host and managing editor of Politico's weekly interview show, The Conversation. Dasha, welcome back to you.
4: Hey, guys.
1: So, Dasha, this week, gas prices went up about 14 cents. Short-term interest rates went up from the Fed. Mortgage rates are still north of 7%. That's set mostly by the bond market, but everything is going up. How is it playing politically?
4: Not well for Republicans, and you can see that based on where you see the money and the surrogates going, and these are places that typically do not need this level of defense from Republicans. I'm talking states like Texas, states like Iowa, states like Kansas, where Democrats are doing surprisingly well. And look, a lot of Republicans I talk to think they're still going to be able to hold those seats, but the fact that they have to spend, the fact that they have to use valuable energy and resources in places that should be safe seats for Republicans is really alarming to folks. And there's a ton of money coming in now from Trump's Super PAC, MAGA Inc., and Senate Leadership Fund and other places. But a lot of the campaign operatives that I talk to say it might be coming too little too late, even though they do have this massive war chest.
1: Wow. Sahil, your thoughts on the economy and the races?
3: Huge political vulnerability.
2: I think we might have lost Sahil with that connection. Should we move on to the next one? All right. So let's keep talking about Republicans here, Dasha. So on the campaign trail, Vice President J.D. Vance, he was in Iowa today, and he was in another red state, Kansas, earlier this week. Here he is on the All In podcast.
5: Give us another chance or give us another couple of years to continue to work on the amazing things that we've been doing for the past 2 years.
2: Okay, so what are you hearing about the message from Republicans breaking through? Is it? I mean,
4: Look, I mean, I've had Republicans tell me, kind of give me the oof response to that line from Vice President J.D. Vance, and Democrats really pounce on that as an indication that the administration is struggling with the message. I mean, there's no secret that Republicans want the president to talk more about the issues that people really care about, more about affordability, more about gas prices, less about ballroom, less about the war in Iran, and now, I know we're going to get into some AI stuff, but on the politics of AI, I mean, the president is out of step with the majority of Americans on this. We just released a Politico poll recently that showed the majority of Americans, including 60% of Trump voters, believe that there's a high risk, that there's a risk that AI is going to destroy humanity, and they want to see more government action on this. And the president is giving the opposite message here.
1: Yeah. And Sahil, let me kind of put these economic questions to you, these challenges we've been talking about. How are they affecting Republicans in these close races?
6: Well, the economy has turned into a huge vulnerability for the GOP, which is unusual. I've been saying this for quite some time now. President Trump's greatest political asset has been the economy. Ever since he rode down that escalator at Trump Tower in 2015, the perception that whatever else you think of him, his rhetoric, his policies on other matters, Americans generally thought he would be a good steward of the economy. It helped him win in 2016. It helped him overperform in 2020, even though he lost, and it helped him with that decisive victory in 2024. Now that it's completely crashed, voters no longer trust him on the economy. Voters no longer trust him on the cost of living and inflation, the issues that he was elected on. And every Republican candidate on the ballot is going to suffer from it to some degree in the midterm elections. Now, in terms of AI, as Dasha mentioned, the president's suggesting that these dire warnings coming from experts and AI insiders about an extinction-level event are a hoax. That is not where the country is right now. But also the more immediate issue in the midterm elections is data centers, these massive AI data centers that use electricity, water, that drive up costs, that ties into the near-term cost of living concerns. So it's a real albatross up and down the board on Republican candidates. Without Trump on the ballot, which means they won't benefit from that excitement in the MAGA base that usually shows up and helps them when he is on the ballot.
4: Although Trump is telling people to put him on the ballot. Sorry, just to jump in on that. The president has repeatedly said to folks, you know, pretend like I'm on the ballot, put me on the ballot. Well, in a lot of places, Republicans aren't thrilled with that message either and are trying to run away from the national party. And you even see with J.D. Vance in Iowa, the Republican Senate candidate there, Ashley Hinson, said she had a busy schedule and wasn't able to join him on the campaign trail there. So there are a lot of Republicans that are trying to own the moderate lane that are looking to just dissociate themselves from the National Republican Party, which means the president and the vice president.
2: Dasha, I want to follow up on something Sahil just said. Let's talk about AI and data centers. How are you seeing that narrow down into a specific race even? How are you seeing that play out in the campaign trail?
4: I mean, you're seeing both sides sort of try to point the finger at the other as way too into AI, as too bullish, as embracing data centers. You're seeing in a place like Ohio, where Democrat Sherrod Brown has really been hitting John Husted, the Republican there in that Senate race. A lot of the ads we're seeing there are saying that Husted is the face of data centers. But you're seeing in other places, Republicans point the finger at Democrats for embracing them too much. And so both sides are sort of trying to own the anti-data center, anti-AI lane, because as we've said, the polling just continues to show that communities aren't comfortable with data centers being built without their say-so, if they're worried about cost. And both parties in the midterms, and then also, you know, we can talk a little bit about 2028, are trying to find their footing on this.
1: Yeah. Well Sahil, staying with 2026 for the moment, and AI oligarchs, that was a word used by a kind of an odd couple, two guys, Democratic Socialist Bernie Sanders and Steve Bannon, the former Trump advisor. They appeared at the same event this week condemning these AI bosses in Silicon Valley. Here is sound from Steve Bannon.
7: I don't think you could find any two harder partisans than Bernie Sanders on the left and Steve Bannon on the right. This is a hinge in history. We have to handle this right, correctly.
1: So, Sahil, if there is this pressure coming from these ends of the political spectrum, does it suggest Congress may have to respond eventually and try to slow AI down or appear to be doing that?
6: I think eventually is the key word. If they do it, it's not going to be between now and the midterm elections. Of course, the House is already gone, and the Senate is nowhere close to passing a bill. Just in the last couple of days, Senator John Kennedy, the Louisiana Republican, tried to get unanimous consent to pass his kill switch bill, which would force AI companies to maintain the ability to slow down or throttle or shut off these AI systems if they, you know, as some insiders fear, slip out of human control. That is not ready for prime time, apparently, in the Senate. There are other bills, including by Senator Sanders, who has proposed a ban on superintelligence, which is what the AI experts say is the type of AI system that could start to program itself and defend itself from human attempts to shut it down. That bill is coming out in the next few days. But look, this is going to be a bigger issue for 2028 than 2026. Progress on this issue is not linear. It's been exponential, and even some of the leaders of these companies who are building these products are freely and openly warning that they could become extremely dangerous if there is no regulation. So we are, I think, in a critical moment in terms of whether Congress is going to step in, set some guardrails, if not slow this down.
2: Well, I'll tell you, I'm still thinking about Bernie Sanders and Steve Bannon sharing the same stage. That is just really interesting to me. Speaking of 28 then. Yeah, exactly. Just quickly, we'll do one more on AI and then move on to something else. But Democrats who are likely 2028 candidates have been weighing in on this issue. Here's Pennsylvania Governor Josh Shapiro.
8: The fear and confusion that everyday Americans have is understandable, and it needs to be addressed comprehensively with a focus on responsible, safe, and ethical uses of this extraordinary technology.
2: So that's Josh Shapiro in Pennsylvania. California Governor Gavin Newsom floated the idea of a special legislative session or executive action on AI. So, Dasha, just briefly, do you think the Democrats are getting their act together on AI on the same page?
4: They're certainly trying to get their act together on AI. You know, we scooped a number of these issues in playbook this week, including President Obama giving this advice to 2028 Democrats that they need to stake out a lane here and they need to try to own this issue. Because right now, to your Bernie Bannon point, like, this is polarizing, but it is not cleanly partisan like just about everything mm-hmm. else that we talk about here. You've got Democrats and Republicans oftentimes on the same page. Right now, you really just have like the White House and Congress in different places. Is here where Republicans in Congress, I had Bill Cassidy on the conversation this week who said Congress needs to step in and act and the president doesn't know what he's talking about. And so it's messy mm-hmm. in terms of red versus blue. But everyone is seeing exactly what Sahil was saying, which is that it's this flashpoint in 26, but it is going to be so fundamental, I think, to the 2028 race. And Democrats are trying to see that and seize it early.
1: Yeah. And Sahil, we got about a minute to talk about the Kennedy Center, more legal fights, talk the president may try to demolish it. I wonder if you have your own reflections. You live in this town. I do. I've biked past it like 100 times on how it's this institution in this town. It just feels weird to be closed.
6: It is an institution in this town. I've been to the Kennedy Center to see numerous shows. I think the president's interest in this is part of what he wants his legacy to be, which is putting his name on buildings, which is doing certain renovations, whether it's the White House ballroom, the reflecting pool at the Lincoln Memorial, which has not gone well by his own standards. He wants to leave this kind of a legacy because, as he's freely admitted publicly, he doesn't think people are going to do it for him after he's gone.
1: Yeah. Sahil Kapoor with NBC News, Dasha Burns of the Politico Playbook. Thanks to you both.
4: Thank you.
6: So much.
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0: Affordability seems to be top of mind for many Americans right now.
1: The prices on everything have gone up, but wages basically haven't. There's just a feeling of hopelessness.
0: I'm Juana Summers. How some Nebraskans are thinking about affordability leading up to the midterms in a state with a key congressional race. That story on All Things Considered from NPR News.
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7: It's Here and Now. Orville Peck is still a mystery. In some ways, he is the archetype of country music, handsome in his boots and western wear, a powerful, booming voice. But then, beneath the brim of his hat, there is that mask that conceals his face whenever he appears in public. Orville Peck was born in South Africa. He's openly gay, and his latest album is a revelation.
8: Come along, little darling, come hear the old tune. How men chase their darkness away.
7: It's a chronological rehashing of a terrible year that started in the summer of 2023, when he nearly died from an overdose before a show in New York City. It starts with this haunting eulogy featuring Emmylou Harris, Alison Russell, and Noah Cyrus, and then shuffles into the isolation and loneliness he felt as his addiction and his life spiraled out of control.

0: The album is called Mule, and it ends with a note of redemption and healing and a hint of lingering sadness. It's out today, and Orville Peck, thank you so much for coming here to speak with us.
1: Yeah, thank you for having me.
0: First of all, how are you doing? And I mean that in the biggest sense of the question.
1: I'm doing great, thank you. I am sober and happy and doing very, very well, thank you.
0: Good. Well, the album, it must have been very difficult to put together in its own way. It starts with that eulogy I was talking about. So for people who aren't familiar with your story, can you share what happened in 2023 that brought you into this crisis?
1: Yeah, it was a series of kind of crazy events. It was back when I just put out Bronco, my album, two albums ago. And I had this kind of massive shift in, I guess, whatever you want to call it, success or schedule. I was like crazy busy. I was very overworked and overwhelmed trying to navigate, I guess, a career that I never really anticipated having when I was younger. And then to cope with that, I was a very functioning alcoholic and drug addict. And then my partner left me, in part because of sort of where I was at. And then, yeah, it sort of just spiraled this chain of events where suddenly I couldn't really control anything anymore. And I had, you know, like a kind of a mental breakdown, I guess you could say. And I checked myself into a treatment center and canceled my touring for a year. And I wasn't sure what the future was going
0: to
1: be.
0: Well, that brings us to one of your songs called Already Gone. It's about sort of reaching this idea that I think it's time to clean up and go to rehab. Let's listen.

0: So in the video, it's kind of amusing, actually. You don't actually look very pleased to be in rehab. I'm curious if you resisted getting help at first, or if you could see, if it took you some time to see that you needed that help.
1: Well, I think there are different forms of resistance. I mean, I didn't resist going. I went, and then the resistance started sort of behind my eyes, I think, while I was in treatment. I, like a lot of addicts, I believed that I didn't have a problem. You know, I was looking at everyone else in the treatment center and thinking, oh boy, these people are really sick. Like, this is, you know, this isn't me. These people have a problem. All I have to do is just, like, you know, get a little rest. I've been working really hard. I've been going through a lot. I just got to get my drinking under control and, you know, I'll be fine. I don't really need all of this other stuff that's going on. So, yeah, I mean, what you see in the video is sort of this dark humor take, because I was sort of just rolling my eyes at the whole thing, you know, because I was just an egotistical addict and hadn't really come to grips with really that I had a problem or what I needed to do to sort of find a solution.

0: You talk about how the problem sort of comes to the surface when these events in your life were unfolding. Your fame was sort of rising. You were leaving a relationship or had left a relationship. But did you have inklings of this in your life before sort of like all the lights turned on?
1: Yeah, I mean, listen, I had my first drink, I think, when I was 15 years old, and I played in punk bands and, you know, was a traveling musician for over 20 years ago now. So for the majority of my career, even before I started making country music, I was, you know, in an environment where drinking and drugs were sort of commonplace and very normalized. And, you know, it was like, without question, I would go on stage at least having a few beers, probably drink a few more on stage and then drink some more afterwards. You know, it was very, very acceptable, still is very acceptable, I think, in a lot of these kind of environments. And so that I didn't realize that that started to become a coping mechanism. And then when my life started to fall apart, I think I really leaned on this thing that had sort of been like surreptitiously lurking the whole time.
0: Yeah. I want to ask you, and forgive me because I'm sure you are prepared for this question anytime anyone talks to you in an interview, but I want to ask you about the mask that you're almost always wearing. It's part of this persona that you've developed as Orville Peck. And I would imagine, though, you tell me at this point, like, do you just kind of groan when people ask you about the mask?
1: I used to, definitely, for a long time. I think I went through, it's like, you know, I joke that my mask and I are like a married couple, and we do a lot of like couples therapy over the years. I mean, there was honestly a time where I really resented the mask. Like I was sort of resentful that I had put it on. I hated the attention that it started to bring me. I hated people's takes on it. It started to kind of, I really started to not like it. And then there's been moments in my life where I've been so incredibly grateful that I've had the mask for various reasons of my privacy. And so it's been sort of like a roller coaster with the mask, but I can happily say that like I'm really happy and at peace with it now. You know, honestly, I don't think about it very much. Like I truly just put it on. Like I put my socks on when I'm working, and I kind of just roll with it. And I mean, I have a lot of fun with it again, you know, like I brought my fringe back and I kind of mix it up every now and then. It's just a part of my expression as an artist. It's no deeper than that anymore.
0: That's interesting. You know, it's hard not to read. I mean, what does the mask mean? What is he trying to say? You know, that sort of thing. And it is kind of attractive to like be less knowable, I'm sure. But considering what we were talking about earlier, I'm wondering if like at some point would taking it off be helpful for you?
1: Yeah, you know, I think I did Broadway last year. I was very lucky to I played the MC in Cabaret, which was a lifelong dream for me. And I took the mask off for that because I'm playing, you know, a character, obviously, in that. And I didn't want to make it anything about my personal, you know, expression as an artist in that way. And it kind of freed me, you know, to make the decision that when I want to, if I want to, I can take it off. I am going to be doing a lot more acting in the future again, because it's another passion of mine that I'd put on the back burner for a long time. And so whenever I'm playing a role that doesn't require the mask, I'll take it off, you know, even if that's film or whatever. And that's kind of where I'm at with it now. You know, I feel very comfortable taking it off for something that's important.
0: Well, speaking of film, you're going to star as Vega in the live-action Street Fighter film that's coming out pretty soon. But I do want to come full circle here and listen to a track that's near the end of your new album. It's called The Breeze, The Grass, The Morning Dove, and Me. Okay.

0: I feel a shift by the end of this album. I think that's the point, a lightness that comes from healing. Could you talk about what it is like and what it's been like for you to come out of the darkness that you were in?
1: Yeah, I mean, it's saved my life, literally. It has taught me what I need to do, not only to navigate this industry and, you know, show business or whatever you want to call it, but it's also just what I need to do to navigate myself. I think my life was in crisis, and that's part of the reason I was drinking so much. But, you know, for me, drinking was the solution to much more than just that moment. And those moments could come again in my life. And so I've learned that I just have to be really on top of my recovery and on top of all the things that make me feel good about myself and healthy. You know, and there is a shift in the album. You know, the album is actually, every song is a chronological timeline of that year. So we go along the story with me, if you listen to it from top to bottom. And then by that time, things are definitely starting to shift, and you hear it in the music, of course.
0: Yeah. But I think about the mask and the parts of us that are always hidden, and that recovery and redemption is not always a straight line. And I'm just curious, and we'll leave with this, if part of you is still somewhat fearful about what's ahead.
1: Of course, you know, I think if you're not afraid these days, you're probably not paying attention. But there's, you know, I think the thing I've found a lot of comfort in through 12-step and sobriety is that there's very, very little that we are in control of in each of our lives. And we spend so much time just desperately trying to control things. And that's, I know I did. And so I find like a lot of peace these days in just letting go of what I can't control and just being really on top of what I can, which is, you know, how I react to things, how I treat people. Just that kind of stuff is really just my focus, because, you know, the rest is just a losing battle.
0: Orville Peck, thank you so much.
1: Thank you so much.
2: You've been talking to a man, turn you. You've been talking to a man, turned mule.
0: The new album is called Mule, and it's out today. 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
3: Live from NPR News in Boston, I'm Josie Guarino. Today marks the start of early voting in the midterm elections in Virginia, and voters in a handful of other states, including Idaho, Minnesota, and South Dakota, can begin casting absentee ballots. The first day of early voting ushers in a six-week stretch in which Americans will decide which party they trust to lead Congress through a cost-of-living crisis, a prolonged war in Iran, and other pressing issues. Diesel prices rose again overnight to $6.45 a gallon on average. That's up 40 cents in the past week. Warren Buffett is stepping down as chairman of Berkshire Hathaway after more than 50 years. The 96-year-old Buffett will become chairman emeritus, and remain on Berkshire's board. His son Howard Buffett will serve as the company's new chairman. Warren Buffett is credited with building one of the most successful investment firms in history that's worth trillions of dollars. The Federal Communications Commission is approving a request by Paramount Skydance that would allow foreign investments in its $110 billion acquisition of Warner Brothers Discovery. But the approval comes with strings attached. The FCC says foreign investors will hold no voting stock, and they're strictly banned from having any say over Paramount's content decisions. This is Here and Now.
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0: It's Here and Now. Senator Mitch McConnell is back at work after recovering from a fall in June that landed him in the hospital. But is he well? This week, he made the deciding vote to advance the Senate's farm bill. And in this audio, the Republican senator can be heard voting no, along with Democrats, before a staff member moves toward him and encourages McConnell to change his vote to aye.
5: Senator McConnell.
6: No.
5: Senator McConnell.
7: Aye.
0: That helped advance the farm bill Wednesday by a margin of just one vote. So the 84-year-old is clearly a critical vote for Republicans. Sylvia Goodman is Capitol reporter for Kentucky Public Radio. She's in Louisville. Sylvia, welcome.
8: Glad to be here.
0: So that video we heard is just one of several swirling around the internet right now. Another from the Capitol this week shows Senator McConnell leaving his home in a wheelchair. He waves to reporters, and then later he appears to be staring off into the distance for some time. Mm-hmm. So I think, you know, people still are wondering, is he well?
8: Right. And, you know, I think this has been a question for some time now for the senator. Some of you might remember from a couple of years ago when he had those freezing moments that caused a lot of concern. And, you know, we were all kind of waiting to see when he'd come back to work, and he did. And then, of course, since June, we really hadn't seen him in public at all. There was a lot of speculation online, and now he is back in the public sphere. He's back in front of cameras and in front of reporters, but still a lot of questions from Kentuckians and from, members of the press of, is he capable of serving? Is he capable of advocating for his constituents?
0: So we know this has become a political issue, but what do you hear from folks in Louisville? I mean, is his health a topic of conversation that people are still talking about now that he's back at work?
8: It's definitely still a topic of conversation. Just in my own life, everyone knows I'm a political reporter. I get calls from all sorts of people asking me, do you think McConnell's doing okay, Sylvia? But also just in my job, you know, I travel around the state. I was just in Carroll County for a completely different topic, nothing to do with Senator McConnell. And in that meeting, I heard several people sitting in the back watching that very video that you played and asking, you know, what is McConnell thinking? Is he still capable of doing this job? Is he still capable of advocating for constituents? So it's definitely on the mind for a lot of people. Some, you know, maybe more inclined to give him grace to recover. But I think a lot of people across the political spectrum are frustrated, as I think people not just in Kentucky are frustrated with an aging, legislature.
0: Right. And I think we should say, as you well know, he's had a long, noteworthy career as the Senate Majority Leader for 18 years, Kentucky's longest serving senator. He is going to leave office in January, and I'm wondering if his supporters are sort of at this point just happy to let him serve out the final months of his term.
8: I think a lot of people are, right? We have a Senate race that's currently ongoing. It's very, you know, it's a heavily competitive. Well, it leans Republican pretty strongly, but it's making a lot of headlines. We have Congressman Andy Barr competing against Democrat Andy Barr. Democrat Charles Booker. And so, we have a current race going. So that's in the play. That's ongoing. And, there's no time for another special election. So I think that's where we are at the moment.
0: All right. Sylvia Goodman, Capitol reporter for Kentucky Public Radio. Sylvia, thanks.
8: Thank you.
0: It's Here and Now.
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12: And I'm Scott Tong in Washington, D.C. This is Here and Now, with, for science geeks, perhaps the best headline ever. It's on the Conversation News website. Quote, on the evolution of feces. Yeah, it's a tweak of Charles Darwin's On the Evolution of Species, which brings us to the story. It's about nature and evolution and the crucial role of poop. No kidding. We're joined now by researcher Russell Bicknell, co-author of a recent paper on this. He's an evolutionary biologist and paleobiologist at Flinders University in Australia. Russell, thanks for joining us.
13: Look, thank you for having me. I'm super excited to be here.
12: Yeah, great. Okay, so this is the best middle schooler story ever here on public radio in America. It's about a critical period called the Cambrian Explosion. Yeah, insert your own joke here. But Russell, seriously, what was the Cambrian Explosion?
13: So the Cambrian Explosion is a term that paleontologists like to use to sort of exemplify a period of time about half a billion years ago, so 500 million years ago, where we see a very, very, very rapid shift in the kinds of animals that are in the fossil record. So basically over sort of 10 to 20 million years, which in a geological context isn't very long.
12: The blink of an eye.
13: You go from having not really animals to you have full-blown marine ecosystems. And it's a really, really rapid shift and an explosive change.
12: Yeah, right. And key moment, of course, and there are a lot of theories that gather on why this happened at the time, perhaps rising oxygen levels. There were the first efficient predators requiring prey to evolve and form shells. Genes were evolving. Your paper suggests feces is an ignored part of this story. Apparently, a lot of poop fossils appear from that period. Is that important here?
13: Yeah, so effectively, as you move further into the Cambrian, or as you get into younger rocks, we see an increase in coprolites, fossil poop. And this increase is associated with an increase in kind of like the complexity of the poop. So they go from kind of being like little stringy things into being poops that have shelly bits in them. So you go from not eating a lot of things into you're clearly eating something else. And this transition, this kind of shift, we think really is associated with driving the Cambrian explosion.
12: And you know, what do you see in as the fossil record moves forward into this period?
13: The main shift that we really observe is you go from almost like micro coprolites, so micro feces, into macro feces. And so that's telling you that there are the animals on different scales are changing through this time period. And the other shift that we see is we see that these coprolites are commonly preserved with a very high diversity of animals. And so it gives us a lot of information about what could have made the coprolites and what was also eating these coprolites as they're being produced.
14: Yeah. So clues as to who was eating whom, right?
13: Yep.
14: At the time. And so that is important. Why? I gather it has to do also with the distribution, the diffusion of this poop. If we think about fertilizer, suddenly this was also distributing nutrients all around, including in the oceans?
13: Yeah, so the fertilizer analog is really, really good. So there is this thing today that is called the biological pump. And it's a system that we see in our oceans today where basically organic matter that is rich in nutrients like phosphorus and nitrogen is moved further deeper into the water column, which allows for different kind of animals to occupy the water column. What we think we're able to show here is that the rise of feces during the Cambrian probably accelerated the function of this very, very ancient biological pump. And so by more animals making more poop, there was more nutrients being cycled within the water column, which allowed more environments to become habitable.
14: Yeah. And so to be clear, does this paper argue that this evolutionary poop theory complement the other theories out there for the Cambrian explosion?
13: Yes, absolutely. So we're not at all saying that this is the explanation. What we're saying is that in addition to all of the other proposals, which are all equally valid because this is a grossly complicated system. I mean, the very rapid evolution of life has a bunch of different explanations. We're really saying that this is a facet that hasn't really been explored. This does make some sense in terms of being a component behind driving the Cambrian explosion.
14: Yeah, yeah. And Russell, before I let you go, you're a serious scientist. Do you enjoy or not enjoy the snickering, the poop synonyms, all that? Is it fun?
13: I wouldn't call myself a serious scientist. I'm definitely a scientist. I think it's honestly, it's hilarious. I mean, when you're working on fossil poop, if you don't lean into it, you know, that's just more fun. You have to do it.
14: Yeah, yeah, right. Yeah, yeah. Otherwise, why are you here, right?
13: Exactly.
14: Russell Bicknell is an evolutionary biologist and paleobiologist at Flinders University in Australia. Russell, thank you so much. Great to talk to you.
13: Thank you very much.
0: Readers and writers are mourning Annie Dillard this week. She died Tuesday at the age of 81. Her work was characterized by spare prose and a deep connection to nature, and her book, Pilgrim at Tinker Creek, won the Pulitzer Prize for Nonfiction in 1975. Atelka Lahoski reports on the ways Dillard challenged and captivated readers.
15: Annie Dillard's work was about the tension between fertility and destruction in the natural world. She saw that tension everywhere, even in the act of writing itself.
16: Once you write about something, you've destroyed it.
15: Dillard on NPR in 2016.
16: You no longer have the memory. You only have the memory of what you've written.
15: Like people, she said, who spend their whole vacation taking photographs.
16: And they won't remember their vacation. They'll only remember what photographs they took.
15: Dillard's naturalism was always wrapped up with a determination to pare away everything extraneous in her work. One of her best-known titles, The Writing Life, was only a little over 100 pages long. She did not talk about the simple life. She talked about how complex life becomes once you eliminate distractions and pay attention to what's left. As she said on WHYY's Fresh Air in 1992. At the time, she'd just published her first novel, The Living, about settlers in the Pacific Northwest.
17: Essentially, in some ways, I lived the life of a settler for
16: parts of 4 or 5 years on an island in Puget Sound because we had not only no electricity, which is nothing, and no running water, which also proves to be nothing. I thought this would be terribly difficult, but in fact you spend much less time on fussing in life than you do when you have those things.
15: In her celebrated book, Pilgrim at Tinker Creek, Dillard told of a year spent living simply in Virginia's Roanoke Valley, observing the lives and deaths of the creatures there. The book drew comparisons with Thoreau's Walden. When it won the Pulitzer, Dillard told Terry Gross, she had to ward off even more of the fussing she hated.
16: The press called me, I guess, and said, "What are you doing right now as you hear that you have won the Pulitzer Prize?" And I said, "I'm washing spinach." And they said, "Don't you know that this means you need never wash spinach again?" And I thought and probably said, "Sure I do. I don't like sand in my spinach." And I've been washing spinach ever since, and I think about it ever since.
15: Dillard taught generations of would-be writers the importance of trimming away excess. And yet, she did not see writing as a miserly practice, but as a chance to think and feel lavishly.
16: That's what writing's about. Don't save something good for a later place. If you spend it, it will fill up from behind, as it were, like a well. Empty it. You'll be okay.
15: Annie Dillard kept emptying her own cup with more than a dozen books of fiction, prose, and poetry. But even as she awed and inspired readers and writers, she went on cleaning her own spinach. For NPR News, I'm Italka Lahosky.
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0: It's Here and Now. A few times a year, we travel the country looking for stories about climate change as part of our series Reverse Course. And for the next week or so, we'll be in Alaska. First stop, Fairbanks, where houses are collapsing on top of thawing permafrost. That's a frozen layer of soil and rock that's softening in many places thanks to a warming climate. WBUR's Barbara Moran reports.
18: Nora Gruner points to the woods near her summer home in Fairbanks, Alaska. She says this is where all the trouble began a few years back.
19: I was walking up my driveway, and all of a sudden I heard water running in the woods, and there's no water here. And I sort of thought, I should go look at that.
18: She found a sinkhole about 6 feet wide. Over the next week, it grew toward her house.
19: It just got so big, so fast. And it was about 30 feet wide and 30 feet deep. It was massive.
18: The permafrost underground was thawing, and because it's an uneven mix of soil, rock, and ice, the effects were hard to predict. In some places near Gruner's house, the land settled a few inches. In others, huge wedges of ice melted underground, causing sinkholes.
19: I don't even like to walk around here anymore because I don't know when I'm going to step in a hole or I don't know.
18: Gruner's house was built to handle some permafrost thaw, but maybe not this much. Ryan Tinsley is with the nonprofit Cold Climate Housing Research Center in Fairbanks. He shows how the house rests on a grid of steel beams that can be jacked up and down to keep it level.
20: It's capable of managing a lot of movement before it's going to bend and yield. So it's a classic example of a sturdy foundation.
18: But in this case, it wasn't enough. The house sank about 4 inches on one side and cracked down the middle. Today, Gruner and some helpers are moving most of her belongings out, piling furniture into her pickup truck.
19: And then you just gotta get that big old shelf out.
18: She says she'll keep the house for now.
19: I'm not selling it because I don't think anyone should buy it. I don't think it would be a good idea. Mm-hmm. I'll still come up here and spend some time. And I was here for 35 years. It's hard to walk away.
18: Homeowners around Fairbanks are facing tough choices like this. The permafrost in the region is discontinuous. Some areas have it, some don't. You can't tell for sure what's underground without test drilling, which can cost a homeowner thousands of dollars. Or when a house starts to sink.
21: You can find the permafrost houses around Fairbanks where things are tilting wildly as the permafrost underneath it thaws out.
18: Rick Toman is a climate scientist at the University of Alaska Fairbanks. He says there are techniques for building on permafrost, like the adjustable foundation on Gruner's house, or supports dug deep into the frozen ground. But climate change means those traditional techniques don't always work anymore.
21: The big problem is that the area that thaws in the summer is increasing and is exceeding where the supports are into the ground, and it basically turns into a gooey mess.
22: The best advice on building on permafrost, especially this unstable permafrost like we have here, is don't do it. Like, don't do it, don't do it, don't do it. 4 times, don't do it.
18: Ilya Benesh is a professional carpenter in Fairbanks with decades of construction experience in the region. And he didn't follow his own advice.
23: We could actually just stand on the porch here and take a look.
18: Oh, all right. Benesh walks out onto the deck of the house he built nearly 2 decades ago. He fell in love with this patch of land. It's just 3 miles from downtown Fairbanks, but surrounded by woods and wildlife. He knew there was permafrost below, so he built the house on an adjustable steel frame with pilings up to 60 feet deep. He even insulated the ground to help keep it frozen.
22: And so it was built to withstand a tremendous amount of force and settling and so forth.
18: So far it's working, but looking out from his deck, the fingerprints of thawing permafrost are clear. The forest floor is wavy and punctuated with tipping trees. He says the whole hillside is sliding.
22: So even if I have pilings 40 or 60 feet deep, they may be able to support the structure, but they're not going to be able to resist an entire hillside that is slowly moving downwards.
18: Benesh says if he had to do it over, he would build a smaller house that he could easily move somewhere else. And if he has to, he'll move this one.
22: These aren't thoughts that I want to have, but these are thoughts out of necessity that I do have.
18: Ryan Tinsley with the Cold Climate Housing Research Center says more people in climate-threatened areas should be building smaller, stronger, modular homes.
20: Increasingly, it's about designing so that the home can be moved, so that there's an opportunity to retreat.
18: That might mean a home built on pontoons, which he's currently working on, or on steel skids, like the early oil rigs in the Arctic. Tinsley says the solutions they discover in Alaska may help save homes in the lower 48, because climate change is threatening homes across the country, and Alaska is on the front lines. For Here and Now, I'm Barbara Moran.
24: Barbara's story was produced with support from the Woodwell Climate Research Center, and we're going to have a lot more climate reporting from Alaska. 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That's where I'm going to be next week, hosting from our member station, KTOO. You don't want to miss it. Reverse Course. Here Now is a production of NPR and WBUR. I'm Peter O'Dowd in Phoenix.
14: And I'm Scott Tong in Washington, D.C. It's Here and Now.
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24: 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In Alaska, people are planning for a future on shaky ground and living with anxiety about when the next disaster might strike.
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5: Why are doctors reconsidering hormone therapy for perimenopause after decades of controversy? I'm Flora Lichtman, and this is Science Friday. Half the world's population goes through perimenopause, and yet we still have a lot to learn. Digging into the latest science on hormone therapy and what to watch out for online.
8: Women are being told that estrogen is the fountain of youth, right? If you use estrogen and hormone therapy, you're going to stay younger.
5: Plus, the legendary fire at the Library of Alexandria destroyed 100,000 works of literature. Did it set humanity back?
10: They were building things like steam engines way back in the BCs. We didn't get to that point again until something like the 1700s.
5: And the Hawaiian Islands have been battered by hurricanes this season. We'll hear why this is so unusual and what scientists make of it. That's after this.
26: Live from NPR News, I'm Lakshmi Singh. The Federal Aviation Administration says that President Trump's proposed arch in Washington, D.C. would not pose a hazard to planes. NPR's Rachel Treisman reports it would stand less than 2 miles

0: New concerns about access to important medical care. More from NPR's Rob Stein.
1: Health Secretary Robert F. Kennedy Jr. appointed 8 new members to the U.S. Preventive Services Task Force. Doctors rely on the task force's recommendations to decide what tests, procedures, and medications people need to protect them against cancer, heart disease, and many other health problems. The task force's recommendations also determine whether that care will be covered by insurance. Most task force members have tended to be primary care doctors, but Kennedy took the unusual step of naming specialists like radiologists, cardiologists, and gastroenterologists. Critics worry that might threaten the task force's credibility and independence. Rob Stein, NPR News.
0: French President Emmanuel Macron says he's directing the government to bolster protections of France's defense and other critical infrastructure, citing hybrid military and non-military threats from Russia. A federal judge has struck down a move by the Trump administration last year that cut hundreds of millions of dollars in grants to train school teachers. NPR's Corey Turner has that story.
2: Early in the Trump administration, the Education Department slashed roughly $600 million meant to help states train teachers. The department argued the money was really being used for diversity, equity, and inclusion efforts. After several Democratic-led states sued, the Supreme Court weighed in briefly, letting the cuts go through while the lawsuit worked its way through the courts. And that is what's happening now, with a U.S. District Court judge ruling that the cuts were arbitrary and capricious, and that the department didn't weigh just how important the money was to states. The ruling does not restore the funding. To do that, the judge said, would require still more legal wrangling in the Court of Federal Claims. Corey Turner, NPR News.
0: You're listening to NPR. The holdout juror in the Lindsey Clancy case that ended in a mistrial earlier this month says he had no doubt that the Massachusetts mother was criminally responsible for killing her 3 young children in 2023. In his first public statement today, Michael Destrenville says the other jurors would not listen to him. The majority of the jury believe the defense's argument that Clancy was experiencing postpartum psychosis when she strangled her kids. School shootings are rare in the Philippines, but as Jan Kamenzin-Brumby reports, one community in the south is reeling from the fallout of a deadly mass shooting today.
3: The shooting in the Philippines' southern Mindanao Island left 8 students injured, 4 of whom are in critical condition. 3 students have already died, including the 16-year-old suspected shooter. The suspect is reported to have warned his friends before shooting 10 people and then turning the gun on himself. Authorities say all victims are between the ages of 14 and 17.
0: Jan Kamenzin-Brumby reporting from Manila. Japan's central bank has raised its benchmark interest rate to a 31-year high of 1.25%. Bank of Japan Governor Kazuo Ueda says various risks factored into the increase, including the U.S. and Israel war with Iran, as well as the rising demand for artificial intelligence. This week in the United States, the Federal Reserve raised its benchmark interest rate for the first time in more than 3 years, a quarter of a percentage point because of high inflation driven in part by the conflict in the Middle East. This is NPR News.
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6: This is Science Friday. I'm Flora Lichtman. Later in the hour, why scientists are reconsidering prescribing hormone therapy for perimenopause patients after decades of controversy, plus how the loss of the Library of Alexandria changed the course of history. But first, the Hawaiian Islands tend to be insulated from the worst effects from hurricanes. But this summer told a different story. In mid-August, Hurricane Lala struck the Big Island, damaging homes and roads, creating flooding and power outages.

0: Texas. Then a few weeks later, Hurricane Lowell hit the islands of Niihau and Kauai, leaving more destruction in its wake. So what do scientists make of this dramatic storm season for the Hawaiian Islands? Joining me now is Dr. Haunani Kane, an assistant professor at the University of Hawaii at Manoa, where she studies how climate change impacts islands, reefs, and island people. Welcome to Science Friday.
1: Aloha, Flora. Mahalo for having me here today.
0: Thank you so much for being here. How anomalous is this hurricane season for Hawaii?
1: This hurricane season has been wild. The fact that within a month we had two back-to-back hurricanes, that is definitely something that I have not experienced in my lifetime.
0: I mean, do hurricanes usually make landfall in Hawaii?
1: It's rare. It's rare for hurricanes to make landfall in Hawaii. A lot of times, as you have mentioned, we're buffered from the majority of the storms due to both our isolated location, but also the fact that a lot of these hurricanes, they enter cooler waters before they come close to Hawaii. So with this year, with El Nino, with the prolonged warming of our oceans, the fact that our ocean is actually warmer and that there are numerous hurricanes that are coming straight for Hawaii, it's been a bit scary for a lot of the people that live here in Hawaii.
0: Is that how it feels for you?
1: Yeah, I think so. I live in Hilo, on the Big Island or Hawaii Island. We're used to getting a lot of rain. We're used to getting wind. But this much rain, like upwards of 10, 15 inches over the course of a day or two, that it's been a lot.
0: So just to unpack it a little bit, we have an El Nino year, and you mentioned that the waters are getting warmer. And is the problem that then the hurricane doesn't lose power? Like if it's not bumping into colder waters, it sort of stays powerful?
1: Yeah, so when you look at typically what happens during El Nino and also what is forecasted with climate change, you see that with an El Nino year, the waters are warmer, so that's more fuel for the hurricane. The warmer water season is prolonged with El Nino through the fall. And then the fact with climate change, it's projected that this warmer water and these warmer air temperatures will also steer the hurricanes further towards the west and towards the north. So it'll allow those tracks to come closer to Hawaii as well.
0: I mean, I think on the news we've seen damage to houses and infrastructure. How are these storms impacting natural features like reefs and shorelines?
1: Yeah, so we're still learning, we're still studying, we're still trying to figure out exactly how these storms have directly impacted our reefs. We've seen photos from reefs along the south shore of Maui that have been damaged. We've seen beaches that are covered in coral rubble. And this reminds me of a hurricane that came to Hawaii in 2018. Hurricane Wailaka, and it was the first time in recorded history that this hurricane, a Category 3 hurricane, made direct landfall on one of the northern atolls in Papahanaumokuakea National Marine Sanctuary. And what we saw there is these large, beautiful, pristine reefs with large plated corals be completely ripped off of the reef platform, and instead you saw after the hurricane large fields of rubble and sand. What we saw also was that entire islands were completely moved or swept off into the lagoon. And over the past 8 years, we've been studying the recovery of these reefs. So I'm trying to understand, as a reef recovers, what are the first things that pop up? What are the first types of corals? What are the first types of algae? And then how that then translates into the recovery of the islands and, you know, seeing those cascading effects throughout the ecosystem. So using that as a lesson here for our main Hawaiian islands, we do understand that our reefs, you know, they're important. They not only help to dissipate the energy of these storms, the wave energy that comes to shore and eventually erodes our beaches, but they are also capable of recovery and they are resilient as well. So a lot of our work has been focusing on trying to understand the direct impacts to the reefs and then how that translates to land so they can continue to protect our islands and our people well into the future.
0: Yeah, talk to me about that connection, the protection of the islands and how that's related to the protection of people.
1: Yeah, so, you know, from a islander's perspective, from a Hawaiian perspective, we're all related. There's no separation between people, place, or nature. We have an olelo no eau, or a wise saying in Hawaiian that says, "Hei puka akani aina," and it can be translated in a number of ways. Literally, it's translated into a coral reef that grows into an island. So this is a little, you know, reverse of what we think of from like the geological evolution of islands where the reefs come later. But from this perspective, when we think especially about our sandy beaches and our older islands, it's the reefs that are literally feeding our islands with sediment. It's the reefs that are the platform upon which these atoll islands sit upon, and then it's the reef that is also literally like physically feeding our people with resources and cultural empowerment. We also believe that the first living organism was a coral polyp, and from the coral polyp, all other life, including humans, people, came from that coral polyp. So there's this really intimate relationship between our reefs and our people.
0: It's interesting. I hear you integrating all of these different types of knowledge, like in real time, and that answer, traditional knowledge, traditional science. How do you think about bridging these different ways of knowing?
1: Yeah, I think of it as a way of necessity. So living on islands, we see firsthand the impacts that climate change is having upon us, whether or not it's, you know, being warmer or having increased sea level rise, increased coastal erosion, drought resulting in wildfires. These are things that are affecting us now. It's not something that we're thinking about planning in the next 10, 15, 20 years. I've been a professor only a handful of years, and within that time, I've seen my students be directly impacted by the wildfires on Lahaina. I've seen my students trying to complete their theses, but also having no electricity or internet, or losing, you know, parts of their houses or caring for their families, while there's also a hurricane that's impacting them. So for us here in Hawaii and for many other people that are living on islands, this is definitely, we see the impacts of climate change and we see them happening now. And we're trying our best using all of the best available knowledge, whether or not it be something that's been passed down from generations or things that, you know, we're learning now by using technology to study what's happening around us.
0: Do the stakes feel very high?
1: Oh, the stakes are higher than ever. And, you know, especially I think being like a young professor and still considering myself as a student and having a young family, I'm thinking about how these things are impacting us, not just now, but how they're going to impact our children and our children's children and our students and their children and all the future generations.
0: What's the knowledge we need?
1: I think the knowledge that we need is to be open-minded. I think we need to be open-minded about where we're seeking knowledge, whether or not it be from our climate models, from, you know, our sensors that are out in the ocean, or if it's from the people that are living in the places that are being impacted the most. And I think we really need to consider what the needs are and the wants of those people and how they want to adapt. And we need to fight for those wants and those desires and making sure that that knowledge is helping us to develop solutions.
0: And what about science-wise? What are you researching now?
1: Yeah, so science-wise, we're focusing a lot on resilience, natural resilience, and thresholds of resilience. I'm using both modern records, historical records, and paleo records. So trying to understand at what ranges of sea level rise, or, you know, if we can identify storms in the past, how did our reefs, how did our islands fare during those time periods. And if we project those same values of sea level rise into the future, we'll get some sort of understanding of whether or not our reefs and our islands can continue to provide the same functions that we need them to as people.
0: What makes islands resilient? And can we use that knowledge to intervene in a helpful way to make the Hawaiian Islands more resilient to climate change?
1: Yeah, for sure. So I think there's definitely certain types of corals, certain types of limu or calcareous seaweeds that are more resilient than others. We're seeing that crustose coralline algae, that pink limu or seaweed that you find on rocks and corals is really critical both to the recovery of our reefs as well as the recovery of our beaches and our coastal areas. And then the other component is resilient islands are a lot of times a function of resilient people. So people and communities that understand the value of their resources, caring for their resources, and understanding their relationship with their place and with nature.
0: Dr. Haunani Kane is an assistant professor at the University of Hawaii at Manoa. Thank you so much for joining me today.
1: Thank you so much for having me and for sharing this story. It's very important.
0: Coming up after the break, digging into the science around hormone therapy for perimenopause. Stick around.

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0: This is Science Friday. I'm Flora Lichtman. We're talking about a condition that affects more than 4 billion people on this planet, but historically has been pretty neglected by medicine. Any guesses? Perimenopause, the window before menopause where hormones begin fluctuating wildly, leaving women with brain fog, hot flashes, dropping bone density, and mood changes. Now, thanks in part to social media, perimenopause is way more in the public discourse than it used to be. But it's not just awareness that's blown up. It's also this promise that you don't have to suffer like those before you, thanks to hormone therapy. And testimonials abound.
4: This week marks my first week being on estrogen and progesterone. In the past week, my energy levels go up, my sleep's gotten better, and I'm not as moody or crabby.
0: After decades of controversy over prescribing estradiol and progesterone due to concerns of increased breast cancer and heart disease risk, new research has many providers reconsidering their approach. Here to sort out the science are two pioneers of this field. They're both running some of the biggest long-term studies on perimenopause and the effects of hormone therapy. Dr. Nanette Santoro is a reproductive endocrinologist at the University of Colorado Anschutz. She's the lead investigator on a three-decade study following 3,000 women to better understand the menopause transition. It's called the SWAN study. And Dr. Genevieve Neal Perry is a neuroendocrinologist and chair of UNC OBGYN. She's also a co-investigator on many large studies studying the effects of hormone therapy, and she researches how the brain changes in response to perimenopause and menopause. Welcome, both of you, to Science Friday. I'm so excited to talk to you about this.
5: Thanks. Pleasure to be here.
6: Absolutely.
0: You both have been studying this since before it was cool. Do you feel like we're in a moment for perimenopause, and how would you describe it?
5: Well, we're definitely in a moment, and while I think it's wonderful that there's this much attention being paid to this life passage, since I and Genevieve now are both survivors of perimenopause, it's a bit of a touchy time because we do lack information. So as you've said, you know, we don't have all the information we need to proceed, and some directions in which the field is going are a little concerning.
0: Let's talk about the information we do have. Just the basics. What's happening under the hood during perimenopause?
5: Well, there's this impression that, you know, women are just sort of like Whistler's mother, just sitting quietly in a rocking chair while their hormones just peter out. And that's not what's happening. So as you said in the beginning, you know, hormones are up and down. So there's a period of fluctuation. But as we've also learned from the SWAN study, really is a body-wide set of changes that are dramatic for some, but for many, they're inconvenient, annoying, and there's probably few women who don't really notice much of anything.
0: You mentioned that symptoms aren't the same for everybody. We asked listeners to call in, and we got a bunch of responses with some people saying perimenopause totally altered their personality and others saying they barely noticed it.
7: I don't like it. I don't like it at all. I ran into my doctor's office and literally yelled to say, please help me. I feel like I'm going to lose my mind.
8: Never had a single symptom or problem.
6: The thing that was so shocking to me on top of the hot flashes, the sleep disturbances, is I wasn't myself. I didn't call people back. Everything seemed harder than it should be. But of course, you know, I'm on the other side now and I'm considered menopausal. And I would say the skies have cleared a bit, but it was really hard for a long time.
0: Do we know why perimenopause hits some people harder than others?
5: We have some evidence that there are some people who are a little more vulnerable than others to it, and there are some racial and ethnic differences in severity of symptoms that can erode your well-being. People with heightened symptom sensitivity, people who have more aches and pains going into the process, people who struggle financially to get by, the people who are the most socially stressed, I would say, in our current environment, with the worst social determinants of health, tend to have the worst symptoms. And tragically, these are the ones who tend to be treated less.
0: We're a very nerdy show, and I know you're both endocrinologists, so I want to get into the details. Let's talk about hot flashes. How are they linked to hormone changes? What's the mechanism? Genevieve?
9: Yeah, so this is actually when I become nerdy, because I am truly a neuroscientist at heart, living, you know, in an OBGYN world. What triggers hot flashes, it is related to the way changes in hormones actually affect neurons that are located in the brain that actually regulate how we experience our environment, like whether we feel hot or cold.
0: Do they have a name, these neurons?
9: They do. The neurons are called candy neurons, you know, and the way that I like to think about them is, if you remember the hot tamales, they're like these little hot tamales that become super active in the absence of estrogen. And these neurons increase this peptide called neurokinin. And that is what will connect with neurons that actually regulate how we sense our environment. And it's because of these neurons become hyperactive. They stimulate the neurons who are located in the area that control heat, and then they stimulate themselves. So it's like this kind of self-stimulation and stimulating these other areas that trigger hot flashes. And that's what happens.
5: There's two parts of hot flashes that are really sort of mysterious and still remain to be understood. And how does the brain adapt? I mean, we know the brain adapts to so many things. It's what makes us human. So the brain does eventually adapt for 85 to 90% of women. And there's this 5 to 10% that their hot flashes never go away. And they're just as bad as they were in the menopause transition. The other part of this that's also very fascinating is that we think of hot flashes in association with low estrogen. But during the menopause transition, estrogen is up, it's down, it's up, it's down, it's variable. And that is when hot flashes peak in a woman's life. So that's when they reach their highest level then and the year or so after the final menstrual period. So why they're still happening with full force when estrogen is there is also not known. So there's something more dynamic going on.
0: You know, Nanette, on social media, I feel like so many symptoms get blamed on perimenopause. Like, if you're having a bad hair day, it's perimenopause. Do you feel like some symptoms are unfairly attributed to perimenopause?
5: Absolutely. It's very difficult to sort out right now looking at hormones alone. So if I were to look at your reproductive hormones as you're entering the menopause transition, I would see very, very tiny differences between what you are maybe doing in your 30s. And sometimes we see no difference at all. So in the absence of hormone changes, it's hard to attribute this to hormones. It may be a variation of sort of a PMS type of symptom or a hormone intolerance. And it definitely deserves to be, you know, assessed and treated. So I don't want to dismiss it. But when you look at the symptom experience of women in their 30, 35 plus, there's high symptoms for many, many things. The things that really tick up with the menopause transition are hot flashes, sleep, some mood changes.
0: And at what age do those happen for most people?
9: In their mid-40s to late-40s, that's the average person. But we don't want to just dismiss people who may be having symptoms earlier. And that's where there's such a gap in knowledge, right, in understanding who's at risk for earlier symptoms. We do know that there's some racial and ethnic differences, so we do know African-American women have symptoms earlier and well before there's evidence of menopause. There's something that's related to aging in general, and in our animal models, neurons that typically respond to estrogen don't respond the same way. So they start to become like they're desensitized. Now, you know, whether or not that's what's happening in humans, we don't know, but we do have data that that's what we're seeing in non-human models.
0: Prescribing hormone therapy for perimenopause has been such a huge journey over the last few decades. Genevieve, can you give me a sort of short version of why it was taboo and what's changed in the last couple of years?
9: Ooh, that's you asked for a lot there. So, you know, the Women's Health Initiative, the WHI study, was a really important study. And it was designed to help us understand whether estrogen hormone therapy was associated with breast cancer, whether we had improvement in terms of neurocognition, and whether we had a heart benefit. And it was designed to look at women who were older, right? And it did what it was intended to do in terms of the study. And we, you know, we found that it wasn't cardioprotective, because for many years women were told, even if you, you know, you've been menopausal for 15 years, you should start estrogen because it's cardioprotective. So it found that that wasn't the case. And, you know, we found that,
0: it wasn't helping heart health. Estrogen wasn't
9: helping heart health.
0: Yeah. Okay.
9: And it wasn't helping cognition in older women. And, you know, and there was an increased risk for, breast cancer, which, by the way, was not the first time this was demonstrated. However, what happened is that that study was extrapolated to a completely different population. And so there was this conflation, right, that, oh, all women are not, should never have estrogen because estrogen is bad. And it was just, it was misapplied. The information was misapplied to a group that wasn't studied. The concern was that there was cancer and, you know, there was neurocognitive dysfunction in women who used it. So it was just assumed that it was bad for everyone. And that's why there was this huge drop off, and patients as well as providers became afraid to give women hormone therapy for hot flashes because they thought what they observed in WHI applied to all women who were menopausal as well as perimenopausal.
0: Nanette, anything to add to that piece of the history?
5: It was known at the time of the WHI that there probably was going to be a small increase in the risk of breast cancer. That's been known. It's been supported.
0: There was nothing new. There was no new risk uncovered.
5: Exactly. Yet. Exactly. So if you were prescribing it for heart disease, you needed to stop. So the furor that came out over this is just was such a honking mess.
0: This is Science Friday from WNYC Studios. We're talking about perimenopause and the science of hormone therapy for treatment. You know, now doctors are prescribing hormone therapy again, and of course it's like all the buzz on social media. What has changed?
5: Sure. Well, for me, as the Women's Health Initiative was followed up, there was 10-year follow-up, there was 18-year follow-up, and as you saw the follow-up of these women who took it for about 6 to 7 years, what you saw was a nothing burger. You saw no net change in mortality. People were not dying. There was no huge change in disease risks on any, there were some tiny differences. And then when you broke it down by age, you saw something that's a little more favorable for women ages 50 to 60, which is the prime hot flash years. So it became far less scary, although I would pose it that it really never should have been anywhere near as scary as it was. To see, you know, hormone therapy drop from 25% to 2.5% and never recover was just craziness.
0: You know, Nanette, you said at the top you had some concerns about where the field is going. What do you mean?
5: I have concern about hormones being the answer to everything. Much as I love hormones and have dedicated my life to studying them, they're not the answer to everything. So we need to really keep our toolkit, you know, keep as many things as you can available to help your patient. And some of the influences that are happening in the social media world. There's a lot of commercialization. Midlife women have now been recognized as a fantastic market to sell stuff to. So lots of stuff is being sold to women. They're being bombarded with information. And that makes it difficult to partner with my patient to work through her symptoms and use all of the modalities at hand if the promised, you know, fantastic treatment of hormone therapy isn't the answer for her.
9: I want to just add to that because I am concerned, like Nanette, and I'm concerned because I feel that women are being taken advantage of, right? This is a very vulnerable time. You're tired because you're waking up at night, right, from sleep disruption. You know, you're not feeling your best, and they're looking for things to help them feel better. And there are people who are taking advantage of this and selling women things that where there's absolutely no evidence to support it.
0: Such as?
9: Such as some of the peptide stuff, right? You know, there is an evidence that bioidenticals are better than our standard hormone therapy, where we know that there's been an appropriate testing in terms of the dosing and safety, right? Women are being told, you know, that estrogen is the fountain of youth, right? If you use estrogen and hormone therapy, you're going to stay younger. It feels like we're back in the 50s and early 60s when women were told you need estrogen to stay young. And there is just, you know, it's the data isn't there. There are things that just happen as we get older. And estrogen is not going to change that.
5: I like to tell my patients, you know, your estrogen was very low when you were 9 years old. Your estrogen was 9 and your skin was really great, right? So there are some beliefs that are very hard to shake. I call them zombie ideas. We're also at a time where I think there's a virtual craze on for testosterone as being an incredible, fantastic treatment. And again, data just aren't there to support it. And it isn't that there's no data. There's actually negative data. There's data that some studies have been done and do not support some of the indications that my patients will bring in saying, you know, I must have testosterone for XYZ.
9: And I think one thing that's misconstrued is that there's this idea that, you know, testosterone levels are so low as you get older. And actually, if you look at the ratio of estrogen to testosterone, it's actually higher in the postmenopause. And people, you know, don't recognize that. And, you know, I tell my patients, I'm like, look, you know, you're concerned about hair growth on your face now. What do you think is going to happen if I give you androgens? So, you know, I think it's so important for people to be really, if it sounds too good to be true, it is.
0: It is. It always is. This has been such an informative conversation. Thank you both for walking us through it today.
5: It's our pleasure. Could talk about it all day.
9: Thank you.
0: Dr. Nanette Santoro is a reproductive endocrinologist and president of the Endocrine Society, and Dr. Genevieve Neal Perry is a reproductive endocrinologist and department chair of UNC OBGYN. We have to take a break, but when we come back, we'll talk about the destruction of the Library of Alexandria, what knowledge was lost, and what survived.

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4: This is Science Friday. I'm Ira Plato. In 48 BC, a massive fire ripped through the Library of Alexandria, one of the largest and most significant ancient libraries. It's estimated around 100,000 works of literature were lost, a staggering number. It's hard not to get a little sad at the scale of the great works that no longer exist. Well, throughout history, you know, there are lots of examples of things being lost. You've got lost cities like Pompeii, lost graves of figures like Genghis Khan, lost works of art from masters like Da Vinci. And with each loss is a little bit of hope that someday, somehow, they'll be found again. My next guest has been on a quest to document the parts of history that have been lost so we can remember them once more. Sam Keen, author of The Museum of Lost Things, welcome to Science Friday.
5: Hello, thanks for having me.
4: Nice to have you back. All right, let's go back to 48 BC. Do we know what it would have been like to walk through the Library of Alexandria?
5: Yeah, it would have been a lot like walking through the stacks of a modern college library or something like that. I think nowadays we think about libraries as having big open spaces, you know, people sitting around tables, maybe collaborating a little bit. These were much more compact and a lot of scrolls jammed into a small place and probably not very well organized. You kind of had to know the gatekeeper, the librarian pretty well, or you might not be able to find anything. But the amount of knowledge they had in there was probably one of the most comprehensive, if not the most comprehensive, in terms of just the percentage they had of all the known knowledge in the world at the time.
4: So you're talking about Greek, Roman, scientists, philosophers, things like that?
5: Yeah, and going all the way out to, you know, the Middle East, going to Persia, even a little bit from places like China, they had a really wide array they were looking for. They wanted to make it as universal as they possibly could.
4: And, of course, so many of these items were made on papyrus, which is so fragile, right? I mean,
5: yeah,
4: and they would have gone up in flame easily.
5: Yes, they would have gone up very easily, yeah. And they had to copy them over and over, too, which, you know, could introduce errors and things like that.
4: Right.
5: And there were full-time jobs of people who just had to copy these scrolls because they would fall apart.
4: How much of any of that actually survived?
5: We have very, very little, just scraps of one papyrus scroll is the only thing we know that was in the original Library of Alexandria, because it's a list of documents that they had at the library. So there was no reason to have that anywhere else. Some of the things they had, you know, from the Iliad, the Odyssey, other Greek myths, Aristotle, Plato, have survived in other forms, but we only have one scrap that we know was in the library.
4: Yet with all this talk about a fire, you raise questions in your book about whether there really ever was a fire.
5: Yeah,
4: why is that?
5: There definitely was a fire there in 48 BC when Julius Caesar was down there fighting a war. We know there was a fire around there. But there are stray references to the library and the attached museum after that point. We don't know if they maybe rebuilt it. There was also an annex, so perhaps they had some things in the annex. And, you know, we just don't know what exactly happened to all the knowledge there. I think kind of a sadder situation would be one theory is that just over time, as the Roman Empire sort of crumbled, people just neglected the library and let these things die through just simple neglect, not copying them anymore, letting them go to waste, things like that.
4: Yeah, now we talked now about the Library of Alexandria losing lots of stuff, but this actually happened at the Library of Congress, did it not? A fire there?
5: There have been multiple fires there, yes, over the years. They had pretty poor fire prevention practices, I will say that, for a lot of its history. And we did lose some very important things. A lot of the original documents, you know, things that Thomas Jefferson had donated, things like that, have been lost in these fires.
4: Is there any chance for both of these cases that somewhere some of these lost things may be recovered?
5: It's always possible. They have found papyrus scrolls on mummies and things like that. They would use them to wrap the mummies, or they might, you know, write an incantation on one side of a piece of papyrus that they didn't want to use anymore. And on the backside, there might be something interesting that they could read or find out, or maybe between layers or something like that. And especially with new technologies coming out, infrared technologies, AI systems, where they are able to read even when they've been burned or written over, sometimes you can extract the text from beneath it. So yeah, there's always a possibility, especially with the ancient stuff, that we could find something someday.
4: So did this loss, the Library of Alexandria, set us back in the human journey of knowledge? How really important was this?
5: I think it was pretty significant because if you look back at it, there are documents, we still have some of them, but they were building things like steam engines way back in the BCs. And if you think about that, we didn't get to that point again until something like the 1700s. So that's a long, long time where technology maybe not stagnated, but it really didn't progress as fast as it might have. Had we had this knowledge and been able to spread it, and had we not had the collapse, it sort of arrested a lot of the development. So you can talk about that, and also devices like the Antikythera mechanism, which is another one I talk about in the book.
4: Let's go right into that. Tell us about that.
5: Essentially, it's the world's first computer. It was from the BCs. We don't know exactly when, but maybe first century BC or so. And it was not an electronic computer, obviously. It was mechanical. But they used it to calculate astronomical phenomena. So eclipses were one example. You could set a date, and it would tell you what was going on in the heavens at that point. You could set it to an eclipse. It would tell you what date it was going to happen. And it's pretty amazing to think that they had these devices, essentially computers, thousands and thousands of years ago. And we didn't know about another device like this. In fact, we didn't know about another gear even that they had in ancient times until some sponge divers off the coast of an island in Greece happened to find this mechanism all rusted and corroded over among a shipwreck, among some statues and things like that. But if they had not stumbled into it, we would have no idea that they had computers back then. And it really, I guess that's kind of the motivation for me writing the book, was how fragile a lot of this information and this knowledge is about what we know about the past and all of what we've lost.
4: Sam, do we have any idea what it was used for?
5: We have a general idea of what it was used for. Basically, they were trying to predict astrological phenomena. So eclipses, where the planets would be at certain times of the year, so you could cast horoscopes, things like that.
4: And how much serendipity is involved in this? Because didn't they almost just throw that thing overboard and thought it was a piece of junk?
5: Yeah, they were pulling up a lot of stuff from the bottom. Some of it just looked like boulders, and they said, well, that's no good. Let's toss it over. And they were about to toss it over until someone looked a little closer, saw what looked like metal, maybe some corrosion there, and they said, well, why don't we hold on to this one a little longer? And eventually, it split open. It cracked after it dried out and was just lying there in the museum when the director's cousin walked through, noticed some gears, and said, we should take a closer look at this. And eventually, that's how they figured out that it was one of the most important pieces, if not the most important, that we've salvaged from ancient times.
4: Very, very cool. And did we know before this that ancient Greeks used computers?
5: We had no idea. We did not know even that they had gears or anything like that. This was really, really something that we had no idea existed. And it tells you a little bit more as well, because it's not like someone just sat down one day and invented this thing out of nothing, just like someone wouldn't sit down and invent an iPhone out of nothing. There were a lot of precursors to it. That's just the way technology works. So it tells us a lot about the development of it, and it's a little scary in some ways to think of how much we might have missed had this device not turned up.
4: It was hand-cranked, right? I mean, who?
5: Yeah, it had a little dial on the side, and you could wheel it forward, wheel it around. If you want to picture it, essentially the front had dials. So imagine a clock face with more than three hands on it, something like seven or eight hands, one for the sun, one for Venus, Mercury, the moon. And you would turn the crank on the side, and these dials would spin around. And around the outside was essentially the zodiac signs, so you could tell where it was in the heavens, in the sky, at any one point in the year.
4: But this was still at a time when we believed the galaxy, as we speak, was geocentric, that our solar system revolved around the Earth, right?
5: A lot of people did, yeah. Actually, going back to the Library of Alexandria, there were some people there who proposed a heliocentric solar system at the time. Knowledge maybe hadn't spread all that far, but the idea was a bit out there. With this one, though, I think it's even more remarkable that they were able to figure out all of the elaborate gearing based on a notion that was false, that the Earth was the center of the solar system. It makes it even more impressive in some ways.
4: You know, reading this book reminded me of an event that was unexplainable to me at the time. I want to tell you about this. I was visiting the ancient ruins of Ta Prohm next to Angkor Wat in Cambodia. And the tour guide knew that I was a science guy. He drew me away to show me something outstanding and astounding, a picture of what certainly looked like a stegosaurus etched into the 12th century temple. I mean, is it possible? I mean, this really does look like a stegosaurus, that there were ancient archaeologists and that knowledge was lost?
5: Well, it was something it reminds me of. I talk in the book about the Peking Man fossils, which are probably the most famous lost fossils in history. It was a group of not just men, but men, women, and children that were discovered in China in about, you know, the 1910s, 1920s. And at the time, there were locals there who called them dragon bones. And in fact, the place they found Peking Man, the bones there, was called Dragon Bone Hill. So people back then definitely knew that these were the bones of some sort of animal. And, you know, I don't think it's implausible that they might have thought that these animals existed in the past. I don't know a lot of details about what they believed, but I know that in Western culture, at least, a lot of people for a long time believed that animals simply did not go extinct, that no species had ever gone extinct. They might have had beliefs that these animals existed at one point, and it's not implausible to me that they would have looked at or found something like a stegosaurus and, you know, put something up on a wall. Who knows exactly what they were thinking or what they thought about it, but I don't think it's implausible that they would have found these bones and decided to put something up on a wall.
4: You know, that brings me to the point that we think about technology as being a modern concept. Perhaps we need to reframe our view on this. What do you think?
5: Yeah, I reading this book really made me think of, again, how precious knowledge is and the fact that technologies, we think about it kind of as a linear progression nowadays, and it's building and it will always keep expanding. But there have been more expansions and contractions of not just technology, but knowledge, basic knowledge in history as well. So it's a much more circular and non-linear process than I would have imagined before I started writing the book.
4: So what's your big takeaway in writing this book?
5: it really makes me cautious interpreting history just because you have to worry about what you're not seeing. And I think archaeologists are doing a better job nowadays of looking at context, you know, gathering little bits of pollen and things from the soil to help us understand what we're not seeing or what we were ignoring before. But it really does make you cautious in interpreting information. But it also makes me kind of marvel at all we've been able to hold on to, because in a lot of cases, things survived wars, natural disasters, you know, the rise and fall of empires just sitting in someone's attic or, you know, tucked away somewhere. And there is a historian I talk about in the book. He said, you know, we can certainly mourn the loss of something like the Library of Alexandria, but in some ways, that's not a great way to preserve knowledge, to have a central storehouse, because those are often in places of great wealth, great power, which also makes them targets for invading armies and things like that. So it's kind of putting all your eggs in one basket, that situation. Whereas if you spread the information out, it's much more likely that something will survive somewhere. And that's really borne out if you look at the historical record.
4: Well, Sam, as somebody who loves history, I really love this book. Thank you for taking time to be with us today.
5: Well, thanks for having me.
4: Sam Keen is the author of The Museum of Lost Things. Check it out. This is Science Friday from WNYC Studios.
0: Last week on the show, we talked about black bears and how to live in harmony as their populations recover. And we asked you for your best black bear tales. And boy, did you have some good ones. Many of them were sweet, like this one.
6: This is Bennett calling in from Norwalk, California. This one time I was up in the mountains, and I had this doorbell, and that doorbell kept ringing and ringing and ringing, and finally I was like, okay, enough, I gotta go answer the door. And I looked through the side window, and it was a baby bear, and I think there were three of them, and it scared me. I did not open the door. I was worried it was gonna be a pizza man. I was gonna come and they were gonna attack the pizza men.
0: No pizza men were harmed, but some of your encounters were a little close for comfort.
7: This is Ozzy. I'm calling from Gulf Breeze, Florida. It's in the Florida Panhandle. I'm in a very residential neighborhood, but we've got a lot of black bears. And my black bear story is one night I heard a commotion, and it was about 10 o'clock at night. I went out there, and sure enough, over by our garbage, there's probably the biggest black bear I've ever seen, and I've seen a lot. And he was getting in the trash. So I stomped my feet, clapped my hands, and yelled, "Get away, bear! Go away, bear!" All those kind of things. He stopped what he was doing, looked over at me very nonchalantly, and was like, "I'm not doing anything." And then he went back to rummaging through the garbage. Well, I was kind of taken aback, so I went inside. As I was only probably about 25 feet from the bear at this point in time. Kind of recollected myself, and I was like, I'm not going to let that bear bully me off. So I went back out there again with renewed vigor, and I yelled, "Get out of here, bear!" So I was stomping my feet, clapping my hands, making myself look real big, waving my arms around. This big old bear looked at me one more time, very nonchalantly, very unstartled, and I was like, I'll do whatever I want, and you're not going to make me do anything else. So after that look, I doubled my efforts and really let him have it, yelling and screaming and stomping and spitting and everything else. And he looked at me again, and he said, "All right, I guess I'll go, but I'm taking my garbage with me." So with that, he grabbed a hold of the big garbage bag that he was written around in, held it in his teeth, lifted it up, and sauntered off my backyard, Striggling a little bit of trash as he went, in no particular hurry. And he went into a little wooded area and proceeded to make a huge mess with my garbage, which I cleaned up the next day.
0: That was a great story, but I think this one may take the cake, because sometimes the bear wins big.
8: Hi, this is Laurie in Bountiful, Utah. I'm a sheep herder. I herded sheep for 10 years. And three of those years was up on the skyline of the Manti La Salle on the North Sand Pitch. I had a bear in my sheep. And it was totally overgrown at the bottom of the canyon when I walked up on him. And he had one of my sheep up there, I think, because I heard him go, "Oh! Oh! Oh! Oh!" and then my sheep kind of scattered way up to the top. But I'm sure that he had one that he caught.
0: And yes, we fact-checked with our wildlife expert. Black bears will take sheep. Thanks, everyone, for calling. We loved hearing your stories, and we always love hearing from you. Our number is 877-4-SCI-FRY. BJ Lederman composed our theme music. Thank you for listening. I'm Flora Lichtman.
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0: What's it like to hunt for our ancient human ancestors? I'm Flora Lichtman, and this is Science Friday. Yohannes Haile Selassie has found fossils from many ancient members of the human family tree. Coming up, a conversation about the search for human origins and the thrill of finding fossils in the field.
2: Once you're done and you come back home, everything that you think about is like, when am I going to go back? So that's how addictive fieldwork is.
0: And a deep dive into your lymphatic system. What is lymphatic drainage, and is there anything behind this wellness trend of lymphatic hacks for health? We'll talk to researchers working to understand this understudied system.
12: We can inject a dye and actually follow the lymphatic fluid through these vessels and actually see it moving.
0: All that and more, that's after this.
13: Live from NPR News, I'm Lakshmi Singh. Early voting's begun in Virginia. It is among a handful of states where registered voters can cast ballots ahead of November's midterm vote. Andrew Larcher is a veteran drawing disability in South Dakota. He is an independent and says he is aligned with Democrats on several issues.
14: Equal access to health care, equal access to education, equal access to housing, affordability.
13: Election officials have expressed confidence that the voting process in their states will remain secure. President Trump is touting a new plan today to lower prescription drug costs. This afternoon at the White House, the president is slated to announce Medicaid programs across the U.S. will have most favored nation pricing for certain drugs. Here's NPR's Emily Fang.
15: Just under a year ago, President Trump announced a deal with drug maker Pfizer to bring prescription drug prices down in line with what most other wealthy countries pay for them. The White House leader said 25 other drug companies signed on as well, and a discount drug website called TrumpRx was launched.

0: policy, and 7 congressional Republicans voted to end the Iran war. On top of that, his approval rating remains below 40% in most polls. It's all additional data for the question of what limits institutions are willing to put on him. It's also a glimpse of a Trump presidency when he has more significant checks on his power. Depending on how midterms shake out, he may soon have a Congress that's more willing to push back. Danielle Kurtzleben, NPR News.
1: The UN says renewed fighting in Yemen has displaced more than 125,000 people in the last 2 weeks. More from NPR's Zeya Batrawi.
2: The fighting between the Iran-backed Houthis and Yemeni government forces and their allied tribes who are backed by Saudi Arabia has shattered a tenuous years-long ceasefire. The Houthis say Saudi Arabia has launched hundreds of airstrikes on Yemen this week, and the group says it's targeting Saudi energy sites and air bases with missiles and drones. Italy's Asna News Agency says an Italian fighter jet was struck on an airbase in Saudi Arabia and that an Italian service member deployed at that base in Ta'if, just east of the Saudi city of Jeddah, was wounded.
1: That's NPR's Aya Batrawi reporting from Dubai. 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
3: From Central Florida Public Media, I'm Nicole Darden Creston. It's been a quiet hurricane season for Florida so far this year, but a pair of space satellites are still keeping a watchful eye on what's going on in our oceans. Central Florida Public Media's Marion Summerall reports NASA and the European Union's weather satellites have been looking down at Earth for more than 35 years.
4: The Sentinel-6 satellites study ocean temperatures, storms, and they also track El Niño, which has an impact on weather conditions. Climate scientists also use data from the mission to better understand and predict hurricanes, their movements, and help plan for evacuations. NASA's Josh Willis says during the warmer phase of El Niño, hurricanes and storms develop to the west coast of the U.S. instead of near Florida.
5: The water that's normally really warm in the west, it cools down, and the water that's normally cold in the east, it warms up. So you get this tilt in sea level.
4: The latest satellite in the series, Sentinel-6B, launched in November. NASA says the data collected by the mission can also help local and state governments plan and protect coastal infrastructure and residential areas from storms like hurricanes. Marion Summerall, Central Florida Public Media.
3: The Florida Department of Health is proposing a rule to allow pharmacists to administer a vaccine for chikungunya disease. The viral infection is a mosquito-borne illness that can cause fever and severe joint pain. The World Health Organization said it can be confused with dengue and Zika, which makes the illness hard to diagnose. In Florida, there have been 189 reported cases of chikungunya disease so far this year. This is Central Florida Public Media.
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8: This is Science Friday. I'm Flora Lichtman. Where did we come from? How did humanity, with our complicated civilizations and all of our human quirks and foibles, come to be? This is one of science's most basic questions, and much of what we know about the answer traces back to important fossil finds in Ethiopia. The paleoanthropologist Dr. Yohannes Haile Selassie has been key in that hunt for answers. He's helped discover some of the most important known hominid fossils, like the bones used to describe the 2.5 million-year-old Australopithecus garhi, and the first pieces of a 4.4 million-year-old partial skeleton of Ardipithecus rhamnosus. You know Ardi. We all know Ardi. And fossils of the 5.8 million-year-old Ardipithecus cadaba. His list of finds also includes specimens from Australopithecus afarensis and more modern species of Homo, including Homo erectus. So many branches of the human family tree. Today, he's the director of the Institute of Human Origins at Arizona State University and a professor in the School of Human Evolution and Social Change. And he's here to talk to us today about some of the big questions in human origins research

0: an origin story. Welcome to Science Friday.
1: Pleasure to be with you, Flora.
0: We're delighted to have you. You've made these many spectacular finds. I read that originally you went to school for history, that you didn't really know that paleoanthropology was a thing. Do I have that right?
1: Yeah. So my first degree, which is from Addis Ababa University in Ethiopia, was in history. And history, as you know, as a subject, relates to, like, you know, written history. But there were a couple courses on archaeology, one of them being early man. And I really loved that course because that was the first course that kind of introduced me to fossils and also introduced me to the name Australopithecus, which I had a lot of problems saying. But clearly, that interest kind of built up when I started to work for the Ministry of Culture in Ethiopia, where I was assigned to work in a paleoanthropology laboratory where there were so many fossils. And when I started going out to the field with paleoanthropologists as antiquities officer, seeing the fossils on the ground was another excitement, which kind of increased my interest in them. And luckily, I ended up being like a good fossil finder. Some of them, I didn't know what I was finding at that time, but they were really great fossils. Some of them, fossils of human ancestors.
0: What are these digs like? Are you camping? Is it hot? Paint me a picture.
1: Okay, well, when I take you to the field, first of all, what I can tell you is you're going to a place where the temperatures go as high as 110 degrees. It's very hot, and you're going to be living in a tent, in a small tent, for 4 to 5 weeks, okay? And you're going to have to think about everything that you need while you're out there, and all of your stuff you have to pack and get ready. But once you're in the field, you get up at 6 o'clock in the morning, eat breakfast at 7, okay, and go out to the field looking for fossils. Now, what do we do once we're out in the field? A lot of people, When I come back from the field, they usually ask me, like, how was the dig? And I'm like, I was not digging, you know. I was just walking around with my eyes on the ground looking for fossils and identifying whatever fossils we can find and catalog them at the end of the day. So,
0: okay, is this like beachcombing? Like you're just walking around with your head
1: exactly,
0: down?
1: Exactly. Well, that's what you do for 99% of the time. Now, sometimes you might end up having an excavation. And one good example from my site at Warren-Zamile is like the discovery of the partial skeleton of Australopithecus afarensis, about 3.6-year-old partial skeleton. And we excavated that locality for like 5 years in a row, okay? Now, when do you decide when to do excavation? Now, a lot of times you might end up finding like a few specimens just coming out of the ground and you find different elements of the body coming out. That's a good sign that there might be more and you end up excavating and definitely will find more, right? Otherwise, for most of the time, you just keep walking and walking for like hours every single day. And in the end, you end up collecting like, you know, probably hundreds of fossils, or even sometimes 3 or 4, depending on, you know, how rich the locality that you're exploring is. Some of the days you may not find anything and you get disappointed going back to your camp, but other times you don't mind staying until like 7 o'clock, even though if it's dark, you know, you just stay because you're finding so many exciting things, right? And once you're done and you come back home, everything that you think about is like, when am I going to go back to do the same thing? So that's how addictive fieldwork is, right? So if you were to go to the field, that's the kind of feeling you would have. But again, you might feel tired at the end of the day, but there's always that excitement because of, you know, what you have found, or, you know, throughout the day, especially if you found something good.
0: It's like a treasure hunt. You mentioned at the beginning that that you had a knack for this. You happen to be good at finding fossils. Is there a trick to it? Do you have a secret?
1: Well, there's no trick to it. It's just about how you train your eyes and what you focus on. So when you're exploring and, you know, doing surveys with your eyes on the ground, you got to tell your brain like exactly what you're looking for, because your eyes are going to probably focus on the bigger items on the ground than the smaller ones. But you can train your eyes to blur the bigger ones and focus on the, you know, little ones. Because unfortunately, the fossil record is filled with isolated teeth more than anything else, right? And teeth are like, you know, small. So most of the discoveries that I've made started with like isolated teeth or isolated fragments of other parts of the body. So it's about how you train yourself, in addition to eventually learning to know what you're finding, okay? So that was not my, you know, my expertise at the beginning. So whatever I found, which were really good, were, you know, identified by others, you know, my seniors who had the experience doing that kind of work. But eventually, I developed the knowledge as well. And now, every fossil that we find in the field, I have to identify, not only in terms of what element it is, but also what animal it belongs to. So that's how you develop experience. And otherwise, there is a lot of luck associated with finding fossils. Sometimes it's just being at the right place at the right moment, because the fossils that you see this year on the surface, if you leave them there, next year they may not be there, right? Because there is like erosion, they could be displaced. There are animals who trample the bones and they can, you know, kick them and, you know, remove them and rebury them sometimes. So when I say you have to be like at the right place at the right time, that's also part of the luck that you need to actually find good fossils.
0: There's some serendipity.
1: Yes,
0: there.
1: Correct.
0: Why are there places with just enormous numbers of human remains? Like, why are there certain fossil hotspots?
1: So when you think about, like, where are the hotspots located? Of course, most of our evolutionary history happened in Africa, right? So when you think about all the discoveries that we have up until, I would say, 1.9 million years, there were no hominin ancestors that lived outside Africa, right? And in Africa specifically, if you look at all these localities that we go explore every single year, they're all located in the rift system, right? So the rift system is an area where the earth has been opening up because of plate tectonics. It's been opening up and exposing these deep trenches with sediments that have been buried for millions of years. And as the rift gets more wider and wider, what you will see is that the sediments start getting eroded. So whatever life lived in those ancient sediments is what gets exposed. So there is a geological component to why these areas are really significant. Now, you got to also think about, like, primates are tropical animals. We've always lived in the tropics, and it's less likely that you would find, like, the earliest human ancestors, like, further to the north in the colder regions. And if we had, like, rift systems like the East African rift system somewhere else in Africa, could there be a possibility to find fossil hominins? I wouldn't say no, we could. But, again, our target has always been this region. But I wouldn't be surprised if there are other areas where these early hominins live, but we're not finding them because the geological context is not, you know, convenient for us to look for these fossils.
0: I've heard this field is very competitive and fierce and secretive. Do you find that to be true? And if so, why do you think that is?
1: I would have to admit that it is true, because I think in late 1900s, when there were so many discoveries coming out of sites in Africa, people were actually studying whatever they were finding by themselves and publishing it. And there has been a lack of data sharing. That, in fact, might have made individual researchers famous, but it was not really good for the science, because that thing is changing right now, and we can see the difference, right? People have started communicating, collaborating, and sharing data. And some of it is because of, like, you know, rules from funding agencies where you have to really share data. Otherwise, you're not going to get money to do your research. But now, not only fossils, but when you look at the genetic research that is being done, it's highly collaborative. I think not only do we think about sharing the data, but also the timing of when we share the data, right? Because in our field, things change really quickly. New ideas come up as new fossils are coming out of the ground, right? And if we can't really communicate that on a timely manner, we're delaying the progress in the science. And it looks like every paleontologist now understands how this field has to operate moving forward. And if we have to make it relevant to the society, we are the ones who should now change that trend and make sure that data sharing is the norm, not like the exception.
0: I got to take a break, but when we come back, I want to zoom out from the tiny teeth in the field to the very big picture. You up
1: sure.
0: for that?
1: No problem.
0: This is Science Friday from WNYC Studios.
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0: This is Science Friday. I'm Flora Lichtman. I'm talking with Yohannes Haile Selassie about paleoanthropology and how it relates to us today. What does it mean to be human?
1: Well, that's the $64 million question. What is it to be human? We have a very long evolutionary history. We're talking about like an evolutionary history of about 6 to 7 million years. And documenting that evolutionary history is probably the hardest, particularly when you think about how do we reconstruct our past. As paleoanthropologists, we tackle this question by going out to, you know, some remote areas to find ancient fossils of our ancestors, not only our ancestors, but also fossils of other animals who lived with them. Because to understand really how we became human involves really understanding the circumstances in which we kept evolving for the last 7 million years. So compiling all that data to actually answer the question of how do we came about to be who we are today and where we're going in the future is going to be the most challenging question for all of us. And we're still trying to piece together evidence to actually answer that question.
0: It's interesting. From the outside, I keep seeing these sort of tantalizing discoveries. We covered one pushing back the timeline of when modern humans appeared, possibly. Just recently, I saw a science paper suggesting we have ghost ancestors, not Neanderthals, not Denisovans, some other hominid population that early humans bred with. Do you feel like this is an exciting time for your field?
1: Very exciting, because now, in the 21st century, we have so many tools that we didn't have in the 20th century. So now we're talking about like at the genetic level, not just, you know, shape and form of fossils, but also deep diving into the genetic components of this early human ancestors. And yes, 30 years ago, we wouldn't have thought about a ghost species, but now, thanks to the developments in genetics, we can actually see that there was a lineage that we haven't sampled in the fossil record yet, which could be like, you know, part of our evolutionary history. So hopefully we will keep pushing the ability of genetic analysis further back in time. Right now it might be limited to like a few 100,000 years, but eventually we're going to probably push it back in time to the millions so that we
0: You think so?
1: Well, we hope. Because, you know, it's not just the DNA. There's also some analysis on ancient proteins now that is kind of pushing the time back to, like, you know, millions of years. So there is a lot of hope that there's going to be another component to our analysis that we can further understand our evolutionary history.
0: When I first started covering this field, there was a lot of talk about a missing link. Do people still think about it that way?
1: I would say no, because missing link has always been a misnomer. In the old days, people referred to missing link as the ancestor that we shared with the chimpanzees and gorillas, and that's what used to be called like the missing link. But there is no missing link. There are so many links that we still haven't recovered, but they're not missing links. So that idea has completely changed now. We don't really think that there is something called missing link.
0: I know that there's this issue in paleoanthropology of Western scientists parachuting in to Africa, the sort of colonial legacy. How do you think about that in your field?
1: I think a lot of us agree that it has to change, and there has been a lot of movement. Communities have not been involved as much in terms of what we do as, you know, researchers. We go to their area, we collect fossils, we go out, we describe the fossils and publish. Do we really communicate like with the local communities in terms of what we're doing in, you know, in their area, what the significance of the discoveries we're making, what it means to them? Those were like the lacking points that we're trying to change by making sure that communities are engaged and also make sure that they benefit from the research that we're doing. And there are so many ways to do that. And some of it is by collaborating with local institutions, opening programs in paleoanthropology in universities. As a matter of fact, ASU has an MOU with one of the local universities in Ethiopia, Samara University. And right now we're trying to open a new paleoanthropology master's program. So this is a huge agenda that paleoanthropologists all over the world are discussing right now. And I can see that in a lot of ways some changes are happening. And I can see that a lot of our researchers are actually expanding community engagement in so many ways and making sure that they benefit from the research that we're doing.
0: What's the most exciting discovery of the last couple of years for you?
1: Most of the discoveries in the last couple of years have been related to genetics. All these results that we're finding, like in terms of how the ghost species that you mentioned is one, but we're also seeing like some of these early human fossils that we've had for like decades that we couldn't figure out what they were, like the Denisovans, for example. We've had fossils from China for many, many decades that we didn't realize like what they could be. And now genetics is kind of linking all these fossils to either Denisovans. So all of the research, genetic research that's happening, that has been happening in the last couple decades is really exciting, and it's really changing how we understand our origins.
0: That's so fascinating. Is there something you dream of finding? Like, just where you're going out and you're like, you know what I really want to find is this.
1: When I started in this field, my dream was to find the earliest human ancestor, right? And I found out Ardipithecus cadaver, which was great.
0: And you did.
1: Mission accomplished, yeah. But then after I graduated and then wanted to have my own project, and I started this project, Toranza Mille, my dream changed, because this time I wanted to have a site of my own that I can work at instead of collaborating with others at other sites. And that was also another mission accomplished, because I now have one of the best mid-Pliocene sites in the world, which is called Toranza Mille site. And when I got there, of course, what's the next dream? The next dream was, because these sediments are somewhere between 3.4 million years ago, my research question was to actually understand how Lucy's species, Australopithecus afarensis, was connected to its potential ancestor, Australopithecus anamensis. So my question was like, can I find anything that would inform me about this transition from the sediments that are between 3.6 and 3.8 million years ago. And that's another dream. And we found so many fossils from this time period, including finding the most complete cranium of Lucy's ancestor, Australopithecus anamensis, from 3.8 million years ago. So now I'm also working in the sediments that are between 3.2 and 2.9 million years ago. And now I have a dream. My dream is, can I find the earliest Homo in these deposits? Because we have sediments at Ledigararu project that are about 2.8 to 2.9. And this project is actually led by one of our faculty here, Professor Kay Reed, who found this earliest Homo at 2.8 million years ago. So now my dream is, can we push that record a little bit older? Because we have the sediments. So what that tells you is that I never had a single dream. My dreams have always changed with the circumstances. And so far, my dreams have, you know, been realized. And now I have a new dream that I hope will be realized as well. So that's how, you know, my dreams have been evolving through time.
0: That's perfect. Why should people care about this research?
1: That's an interesting question. Fossil discoveries have always been interesting to the general public. Now, as generations change, what we're hearing now is beyond the excitement of these discoveries. People have started asking, so what? What do they mean to me? How are they relevant to me? And that's the big challenge for scientists. How can they answer that question? So what does it mean to me is a question that you really need to address by reframing how you tell the story, the human story, based on what you're finding and what you're publishing, right? But also, how do we connect it to our future, okay? Now, every discovery comes with interpretations that include the animal communities, the environment, and everything that was like part of the ecosystem when this early human ancestors lived. And today we talk about climate change, right? Now, climate change is not something new. How did our ancestors cope up with this, with the climate change that have happened so many times in their evolutionary history? So there is a connection between what we can learn from the past to actually understand what we might expect in the future. So that's the kind of connection that we need to create for people to really understand and appreciate the value of studying our past. The past is not just the past. The past is also about understanding our future. You know, when we say all humans are connected, we're lucky that we have now so many ways to explain that connection to our ancestors. As I said, the genetic work is really amazing, and it's connecting so many dots that we were not able to connect using just fossils in their shape and form. We're pushing that connection way back to like the millions of years by tracing like who was the ancestor of like the Neanderthals, who was the ancestor of like the Denisovans and Homo erectus and beyond Homo habilis. You can go all the way to like about 6 million years ago. So we know where we came from, where we started. But where are we going, right? So why did Homo erectus go extinct? Or why did, you know, Homo habilis go extinct? Is Homo sapiens, our species, going to go extinct? How can we reconstruct the sequence of events that have happened in the past to make it relevant to us today? So that's why we investigate our past in so many ways, not only in terms of how we changed, in terms of like how our brains became like larger, or how we became more efficient bipedal walkers, but also what's the next step? Where are we going? This is like something that we can learn from by compiling what, you know, we've learned from the past.
0: I mean, what could be more relevant and existential than whether we make it?
1: Well, that's the big question. Yes, that's the big question.
0: Dr. Yohannes Haile Selassie is the director of the Institute of Human Origins at Arizona State University and a professor in the School of Human Evolution and Social Change. Thank you so much for talking to me today.
1: Well, thanks for having me, Flora.
0: This is Science Friday from WNYC Studios. A quick update on a story. Last year, we asked researchers to tell us about their favorite stereotypical spooky season animals. You know, bats, snakes, spiders. You get the idea. But our herpetology expert offered an unexpected twofer, a snake with a thing on its tail that looks like a spider. Researchers think the snake flicks its spidery-looking tail to mimic a spider crawling, and when a bird comes for the spider, chomp. And now there's breaking news in this spider tail snake tail. Dr. Sarah Ruan is curator of herpetology at the Field Museum in Chicago. Hey, Sarah.
5: Hey, how's it going, Flora?
0: Pretty good. Thank you for being here. Will you reintroduce us to this snake and its freaky tail?
5: Absolutely. The spider-tailed horned viper, Pseudocerastes uroarachnoides, and that species name uroarachnoides literally translates into tail like a spider. This snake has this ornamentation on its tail that if you were to see the tail moving around and not realize there was a snake attached to it, you would think you were looking at an actual spider. There's really no other snake out there that has anything quite like this. And the wild thing about the spider-tailed horned viper is that it sat in a jar on a shelf at the Field Museum for almost 40 years before anybody realized that it was actually a distinct species and not just some freaky snake with a tumor or a parasite stuck to its tail.
0: Okay, so what was your burning question about it and how did you figure it out?
5: I've always wanted to do a project related to this snake because it really is just so cool.
0: I love that you are picking a favorite. You know, I feel like most researchers
5: are
0: like, no. Like, I love them all. You're like, no, this one.
5: I love all snakes, but when it comes to my favorite snake in the Field Museum's collection, this wins hands down by a gazillion percent. No question. And then back in 2023, I was at a snake conference and I was approached by a colleague from Poland, Georgios. And Georgios says to me, hey, Sarah, I know you've got that spider-tailed viper at the Field Museum, the holotype from which the entire species is described. Would you want to collaborate? Because I want to look internally. I want to use CT scanning to take a look at the vertebral morphology, including that tail vertebrae.
0: Okay, so basically, is there something weird in this tail?
5: What's going on in there?
0: What's going on there?
5: And I'm not a morphologist by training, but I thought that sounds super cool, and you're in luck because the Field Museum had just made it clear that we were going to be getting our own XCT scanning laboratory that coming year.
0: Like a very fancy X-ray setup.
5: Computed tomography. I was able to get that spider-tailed viper specimen into the CT scanner as one of the test specimens when the machines were being calibrated and the lab manager was training on using the machines.
0: I must know, what's inside the tail?
5: So there's bones, there's caudal bones, tail bones. So they are not distinct in any way that would suggest what you see on the outside. So you hope that there is going to be something really weird in there because snakes that have very specialized lifestyles, like snakes that burrow, sometimes they've got some interesting differences in their vertebrae in their tails because they need to be blunter or they need to be stouter or there's something weird about them. But the spider-tailed viper, despite the outside ornamentation, which is made of keratin, just like our hair and our fingernails, the inside just looks like a snake tail.
0: So what do you make of this? What's the bigger picture to this finding?
5: So one of the things to really think about is that if we are looking at extinct animals and we think we're getting the whole story when we're looking at the bones that are fossilized much more easily than soft tissue, we're not really finding out much about what the external anatomy of extinct animals looks like when we look at fossils. And this is a prime example of how you have no idea what kind of crazy adaptations or external morphology might really be going on with these animals because we don't have a way to really know that that's what was happening.
0: That's fascinating. So there's probably a lot more weirdness out there than we think.
5: Absolutely, right? There's probably a never-ending supply of weirdness if only we could see it.
0: I think that is the perfect place to land. Sarah Ruan is the curator of herpetology at the Field Museum in Chicago. Thank you so much for talking today.
5: Oh, thank you, Flora.
0: After the break, a wellness trend that's likely invading a feed near you. Are lymphatic health hacks real? Stick around. 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
0: This is Science Friday. I'm Flora Lichtman. A new wellness trend focused on an obscure capillary system that moves fluid around the body has been bubbling up, and you all wanted to know more.
11: I am calling with questions about lymphatic drainage.
12: In regards to lymphatic drainage, I'm not even quite sure what that means.
13: I heard that jumping on a rebounder helps your lymphatic system work better and you feel more healthy.
14: I've gotten a lymphatic drainage massage before, and I didn't really feel any different.
0: Lymphatic walking, vibration plates, compression boots, all have been touted as ways to stimulate the lymphatic system to combat bloating, flush away toxins, and generally promote health. So let's dive in. What is the lymphatic system? What does it do in the body? And is there anything to these claims? Here with answers are two experts. We have Dr. Timothy Padera, a researcher at Mass General Research Institute, who's dedicated his career to better understanding how the lymphatic system works, and physical therapist Dr. Mark Miller, who treats cancer patients with manual lymphatic drainage at UT MD Anderson Cancer Center. Tim, Mark, welcome to Science Friday.
15: Yeah, thank you for having me.
16: Yeah, ditto, thanks.
0: Thank you for being here. Tim, let's start with some 101. What is the lymphatic system and what does it do?
15: So the lymphatic system really is comprised of many different types of vessels that are all throughout our body. They cover the surface of our brain. They're in the tips of our toes. They're sort of pretty much in every tissue in between. And they also contain critical organs for generating our immune responses called lymph nodes. And there's really three main functions for the lymphatic system. The first is it really does help maintain our fluid levels in our tissues. And so some of the smaller lymphatic vessels will sit in the tissues, absorb fluid, and that gets collected by larger vessels that end up returning that fluid called lymph back to the blood. A second main function is that the lymphatic system kind of forms communication between our tissue and our immune system. And so as those small vessels are taking up the fluid from the tissue, they can also pick up bits of bacteria or virus or any other infection in immune cells. And they bring that information to the lymph nodes, so the lymph nodes can then determine whether they need to mount an immune response to anything, any sort of infection that might be happening. And then the third main function is the lymphatics in our gut are really important for absorbing our dietary lipids.
0: That's interesting. It seems to have varied roles. And so these vessels, they're not blood vessels. They're a different kind of vessel?
15: They are a different type of vessel. So the blood circulation is sort of referred to as closed. Like, we want to keep the blood in the blood vessels. And so the blood circulation also has this nice central pump on it. We call it the heart, where the lymphatics really are just going one direction. They're going from the tissue to the blood, but it's not the blood coming really back in a closed system back to the lymphatics, right? So it's more like the roots from a tree absorbing fluid and bringing up to the trunk of the tree. And because there's no central pump to actually move the fluid, the larger vessels have their own muscle and can contract and actually drive the lymph flow back toward the blood circulation.
0: Tim, what is lymph? What's the definition?
15: So I always say all lymph is local. Lymph is just the stuff in your lymphatic vessels, and it's comprised of whatever's in the tissue. So if you have inflammation in the tissue, it's going to be picking up all those inflammatory signals, bringing it to the lymph node. If you've been fasting for a long time, the lymph in your gut is going to look very different from if you've just eaten, you know, a cheeseburger, right? Because then you're going to get a lot more lipids into that lymph. And so it's a very dynamic fluid, and it's all sort of depends on the tissue it's draining. You know, at any moment, lymph in different parts of your body is comprised of different things.
0: Mark, you're a physical therapist and you focus on this. You know, I think of the physical therapy as sort of rehabilitation for my back injury or my knee problem. What does it mean to be a physical therapist for lymphatic drainage?
16: It can mean a variety of things depending on your setting. For myself, I work in an oncology setting. 98% of my patients are cancer patients. Primarily breast is what I specialize in, but I do a lot of lower extremity as well. So my job is to help educate patients on the lymphatic system, to help bolster the lymphatic system through massage and compression, teach patients safe exercise to not increase swelling and not strain the lymphatic system, and just to try to restore as much quality of life as possible after treatment for cancer, especially when that cancer affects the lymphatics.
0: Mark, why do cancer patients need manual lymphatic drainage?
16: Yeah, so the number one cause of lymphedema, or a collection of lymphatic fluid into the tissues in the world, is a parasite called filariasis. Very common in Southeast Asia and some other locations. But the number one cause in America of lymphedema is treatment for breast cancer. So when lymph nodes are removed as a result of surgery, when they are damaged as a result of radiation that might be received, or even some types of chemos can start to flatten out the walls of the lymphatic vessels and decrease the contractility of those vessels and not allow them to send the fluid back to the circulatory system like they should, manual lymph drainage can help redirect that fluid in a positive manner and decongest some of those tissues and stimulate the lymphatics that are still functioning.
0: What does lymphatic drainage mean?
16: Manual lymphatic drainage is a very, very light massage used to stimulate the lymphatic vessels that were just being discussed to help direct the lymphatic fluid back to the circulatory system in the most expedient manner. You know, it was kind of put out there by influencers and celebrities. I think Jennifer Lopez was one of the first ones to kind of say, like, I'm going to get a manual lymphatic drainage massage. It's great for my skin and it's great for a variety of other things.
0: You said light massage. What does it feel like?
16: It feels like a skin stretch. So if you were to just move the skin enough to stretch it or to wrinkle it and then let it snap back, that's about the pressure that we're using. So it's incredibly light. People have used other analogies like Gently petting a kitten or moving the skin on a baby's head. Those are some other examples that have been used to try and teach the pressure, which can be difficult to master. Most of my patients ask me, is this actually doing anything? And we actually have studies that have been done at MD Anderson under a special type of camera that we can inject a dye and actually follow the lymphatic fluid through these vessels and actually see it moving. So we know that the massage is actually moving the fluid through the vessels.
0: Is there any benefit for people who don't have an illness related to the lymphatic system, like lymphedema, or had their lymph nodes removed? Like, is this helpful for healthy people?
16: To my knowledge, there's no disadvantage to doing it. I'm not familiar with any research that is currently out there saying that, yes, by doing manual lymph drainage on healthy individuals, it's promoting X, Y, and Z. For manual lymphatic drainage has been used in sports recovery in the past to help flush out some of the inflammatory markers that were previously being discussed, to help expedite recovery, to help decrease edema and inflammation in joints and in muscles, help flush out lactic acid, things along those lines. So in those particular cases, there has been research saying that it's helpful, but just Joe or Jane Smith going to a massage parlor and getting a manual lymphatic drainage from a certified lymphedema therapist, I'm not aware of any studies out there that show a significant benefit in, say, skin health or anything along those lines.
0: Tim, a lot of the lymphatic hacks online have to do with deep loading. Does that have anything to do with your lymphatic system?
15: So I would say probably what's more important is the origin of where the bloating is originating, whether it's from inflammatory processes that are giving you the sense of that feeling of bloating, which could include more fluid or other things that are causing it. Maybe your diet, lack of sleep, can all sort of cause that. So it's not necessarily that the lymphatics aren't working or working properly that's leading to the bloating. Now, lymphatics are good at removing fluid, so potentially stimulating lymphatics might remove some of that fluid and remove that sensation. But it's probably best to also think about the underlying causes for the bloating.
0: Mark, I have to ask, because we had a bunch of calls about it, what's the deal with these vibrational plates? Do they do anything? Should we all be bouncing?
16: Look, in the lymphedema world, we have, heard just about everything. Dry brushing used to be a big thing back in the day. Vibration plates used to be a big thing. Rebounding used to be a big thing. There's no research to absolutely suggest that vibration plates improve lymphatic function. There's no research to suggest rebounding improves lymphatic function. I think what people typically get from the vibration plates and what people typically get from the rebounding is they're getting the muscle pump. And because the superficial lymphatic vessels are so superficial, they're only a couple millimeters underneath the skin. You're getting that muscle pressing up against the skin. You're getting that fluid being pressed up towards the heart, back towards the circulatory system, as was previously mentioned. And I think it's probably helping in that area, but there's not been any research to show that no vibration plates or rebounding are actually beneficial in and of itself in isolation for the lymphatics.
0: You know, this seems like an important system. I mean, obviously it's having a little bit of a moment online, but do you feel like it gets the recognition it deserves in the medical or research world? And I'd love to hear from you both on this.
15: So it has been interesting that the field of understanding and the lymphatic system is really far behind what we know for the cardiovascular system. And I would say it was about the 1990s has sort of been the resurgence in lymphatic biology. And I think we're sort of now at a very unique time because we're starting to learn a lot more where we might start to be able to develop therapies for a lot of the different lymphatic diseases, lymphedema being one, but there's other diseases where lymphatic function could be improved that might help in a lot of different situations. There's been a lot of research recently on lymphatics that drain the brain and the role it might help in removing waste from the brain. And so you start thinking about things like neurodegenerative diseases such as Alzheimer's. People have been looking into the inflammation that occurs after traumatic brain injury, and potentially by stimulating more lymphatic function, being able to remove that to improve outcomes. Beautiful work on migraine headaches as well. And it's not just in the brain. These are all sort of diseases. There's been beautiful work looking at lymphatic drainage in the heart after myocardial infarctions. And so I feel like we're in this sort of window. It's interesting that it's coming on sort of online is at the same time as a lot of these therapies are starting to potentially emerge, and obviously more research is needed. But for me, it's a really exciting time.
16: Yeah, and I'll just piggyback on that. I'm just extraordinarily blessed to work with a plastic surgeon at MD Anderson who this is a big part of his practice, big part of his focus. We are developing surgical techniques for lymphedema to help restore this. And not only that, but in addition, we're doing a lot of the immediate lymphatic reconstruction and trying to bypass the lymphatics that are no longer there at the time of surgery. So this swelling doesn't have a chance to occur. So a lot of these people hopefully never need to get to me and never need to see me. And that's becoming more of the norm now, and not only for breast, but for melanoma and some other things as well.
0: We've been talking about the lymphatic system with researcher Tim Padera and physical therapist Mark Miller, certified lymphedema specialist and senior physical therapist at UT MD Anderson Cancer Center. Mark, thanks for joining us today.
16: Thank you so much for having me. I appreciate it.
0: This is Science Friday from WNYC Studios. Tim, do we have any drugs that target lymphatic system conditions like lymphedema?
15: No. And, you know, to me, it's incredible. There are no FDA-approved drugs indicated to alter lymphatic function. And when you compare that to, like, the cardiovascular system, we have drugs that can increase your blood pressure, lower your blood pressure, increase your heart rate, lower your heart rate. And right now, we don't have anything for the lymphatic system. There's a lot of interest in doing so, and lots of research is being done to try and first understand how the lymphatic system works. And we're coming, you know, pretty far along in that. And now it's just about trying to develop molecular targets that can be drugs that can then improve lymphatic function.
0: I mean, Tim, you alluded to this, but are we yet harnessing the lymphatic system to help treat other kinds of conditions? You know, like the way that we harness the immune system to fight cancer.
15: Yeah, no, so that's a beautiful question, because there's theory on how improving lymphatic function, say, I sort of talked about brain drainage, might improve things like, you know, the accumulation of the amyloid proteins and tau proteins in Alzheimer's disease, right? That's theory right now, because we actually don't have a tool to test whether increasing lymphatic function could really improve those disease outcomes. So to me, I think we're getting closer to being able to develop therapies that will show improvements in lymphatic function. We can then test them in sort of known lymphatic diseases like lymphedema, but also then think about them in these other disease processes where lymphatic drainage might really help improve outcomes and symptoms and maybe long-term prognosis for a lot of these conditions.
0: What is it like for you to work in this field that feels like it's really still in its infancy?
15: You know, you can find a department of immunology at hospitals. You can find a department of cardiovascular medicine. Right now, there's no department of lymphatic medicine. And so I think there's a lot of opportunity to grow, you know. When I got into this field, we were sort of right at the cusp of learning a lot more about the lymphatic system, from sort of how it works and the biology behind it. And to see the field develop over the last 30 years has really been incredible. There's tons of really smart scientists now that are invested in understanding the lymphatic system. You know, I'm optimistic of where we will see sort of lymphatics and lymphatic medicine develop over the next years.
0: Well, good luck.
15: Thank you.
0: Dr. Timothy Padera, investigator at Mass General Research Institute and professor of radiation oncology at Harvard Medical School. That's it for this week. If you missed any part of the show, Or maybe you want to hear it again. 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I'm Flora Lichtman.
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18: Poland warns that Russia is planning strikes on NATO territory and that Russia will pretend the strikes are accidental in order to paralyze NATO.
19: How should the alliance respond?
18: Today is Friday, September 18th, and this is All Things Considered from NPR News. I'm Mary Louise Kelly.
19: And I'm Juana Summers. Ahead this hour, an internal document that's circulating among DHS officials raises questions about the agency's election plans.
20: It's not going to be a good day for any ICE agent or for any other federal agent or anybody trying to intimidate anybody at the polls. They're going to face prison.
18: Also, world leaders are gathering in New York next week for high-level talks at the United Nations.
19: But is there political will to come together to try to solve some of the most pressing crises?
21: Let's be honest. The phrase United Nations will strike people as very odd because there's not much unity.
18: That story after the news.
22: Live from NPR News, I'm Lakshmi Singh. Less than 6 weeks to go until Election Day, but voting began this morning in Virginia, one of a handful of states where early voting's now underway in the midterm election. In Sioux Falls, South Dakota, Lori Wifey and Maisel Self say they are frustrated with high energy prices.
23: I filled my gas tank up yesterday, and it was over $60 to fill my gas tank. I'm not happy. No.
24: I filled mine up, and it was over $30. I've never had to pay that for gas.
23: Yeah. And going to the grocery store is scary in itself as well.
24: Right. Every time you go, the prices are higher.
23: So, yeah, there's a few things that we need to change and fix.
22: In North Carolina, R.H. Burr Jr. runs a family farm in Harnett County. He says he's worried about the price of diesel, which he needs to help harvest the tobacco, soybean, corn, and wheat his farm grows.
25: The diesel cost, I mean, a road diesel I noticed was $6.19 or $6.20 yesterday or something like that. And a year ago, it was probably $2.75 cheaper than that.
22: The Auto Industry Group AAA says today the price of diesel is up to $6.45, and the national average for a gallon of regular unleaded gasoline is about $4.47. The cryptocurrency sector suffered a major defeat this week after a bill it had strongly championed failed to clear a key procedural hurdle in the Senate. NPR's Raphael Nam reports.
1: The Clarity Act would have established regulations for the crypto sector for the first time, making crypto as legitimate as stocks and bonds. But many Democrats objected to the bill because they felt an ethics clause meant to prevent conflicts of interest from elected officials was not strong enough, something

0: stressed that there is nothing to suggest an invasion, but signalled that Poland is about to face a real test of its commitment to Ukraine. Tusk appealed for unity within Poland and NATO to guarantee a resolute response to any attacks. He also underscored Poland's own commitment to the alliance's defence. For NPR News, I'm Esme Nicholson in Berlin.
1: It's NPR.
2: From Central Florida Public Media, I'm Nicole Darden-Creston. Florida shoppers can once again save on certain camping and hunting gear, including guns and ammunition, through the end of the year. The holiday is part of the sales package Governor Ron DeSantis signed alongside the 2026-27 fiscal year budget earlier this year. DeSantis says last year's holiday provided close to $50 million in tax relief for Florida's hunters, anglers, and sportsmen.
3: Because of the success of last year's holiday, we're making it even better. So this year, we're doubling the eligible price thresholds for fishing, bait, and tackle, allowing individual items up to $10 and multiple items sold together up to $20 to qualify for the full exemption.
2: The 2026 hunting, fishing, and camping season sales tax holiday began at the beginning of this month and runs through December 31st. For a full list of tax-free items, go to floridarevenue.com/HuntFishCamp. Unemployment in Florida dropped in August, though state economists have cautioned an uptick is expected before the end of the year. The Department of Commerce on Friday reported Florida's jobless rate was 4.5%, down 4.6% in July. It marks the third consecutive month of a 0.1 percentage point decline after nearly a year of growth. The national average is 4.1%. The August figure represents 502,000 unemployed Floridians out of a workforce of 11.1 million. The state's monthly mark, which has been higher than the national average all year, is almost a half percent higher than a year ago. State economist Amy Baker is with the legislature's Office of Economic and Demographic Research.
4: Now, counting July, we've had 7 months where our unemployment rate in Florida has been higher than the U.S. as a whole.
2: The report follows the latest annual long-range forecast from state economists, which noted worker pay has been improving in what was traditionally a low-wage state. This is Central Florida Public Media.
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7: 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I'm Juana Summers.
8: And I'm Mary Louise Kelly. From Europe, a warning.
9: W planie rosyjskim w ocenie wywiadów są także hybrydowe uderzenia.
8: That is the Prime Minister of Poland, Donald Tusk, warning Poland's parliament about intelligence assessments which suggest Russia is planning hybrid drone and missile strikes against countries that support Ukraine, including Poland. Tusk says Russia will pretend the strikes are accidents, but they are in fact designed to paralyze NATO. So what might Russia be up to, and how should NATO respond? Questions I want to put to Richard Haass, President Emeritus of the Council on Foreign Relations. Hi there.
10: Hi there.
8: Hi there. So Prime Minister Tusk says he's basing this on intelligence he received from NATO, from Ukraine, from U.S. agencies. We don't know details of what the intelligence said. How seriously should we take this warning?
10: I also don't know the details, but I would take it seriously because there's a certain logic to it from Vladimir Putin's situation. First of all, if Putin wants to do it, I don't think there's anyone in Russia who can stop him.
8: Mm-hmm.
10: He's essentially, he's deinstitutionalized that country. So
8: why would he want to? Why would he want to escalate?
10: One is, you suggested it in your intro, which is to put pressure on European countries who are helping Ukraine economically or militarily, and he basically wants to say, this is not cost-free. So this is a form of a deterrence, if you will, or interference in them to get them to change their policy. The other possibility, and the two are not mutually exclusive, is things have not gone great for him in Ukraine. So what he'd like to do is score something of a geopolitical win. Just imagine he does something, again, as was suggested in the so-called gray area.
8: Mm-hmm.
10: We're not talking about the Red Army, 50,000 troops coming across a border.

0: We're talking about stuff that's much more subtle. And that's probably going to be below the level where many in NATO would directly respond. It would certainly, I would think, be below the level that Donald Trump would want to respond. Indeed, it's not clear to me what sort of a provocation would be required for Donald Trump to respond, since his enthusiasm for NATO is, shall we say, finite. So Putin may say, this is a real opportunity to deliver something of a historic blow to NATO.
1: That's interesting, because by way of context, there's been a series of recent incidents along NATO's eastern flank already. In the last week alone, we're tracking a Russian drone that hit a passenger train in Ukraine, but just over a mile from the Polish border. Poland's military says they found a Russian drone with a warhead off the Polish coast. It sounds like you're saying subtle might be a key part of this strategy. If you march an army and move tanks over a border, NATO's going to have to do something. But if you just keep pinging with drones, it makes it a little bit harder to figure out what to do.
0: 100%. But it's demoralizing all the same for NATO, because what it will do is you'll have debates and it will expose fissures within NATO, because some will say we have to respond, others will be against it. Then there won't be a consensus on exactly what to do. Again, I think there'll be a big gap between those Europeans who want to act and the Trump administration, which does not, which, shall we say, has viewed Putin and Russia benignly from the get-go. So, I think from Putin's point of view, this is a low-risk, high-reward sort of undertaking, particularly if he keeps it relatively modest in what he does.
1: I am compelled to note that Russia denies these accusations. Russia's foreign ministry is calling them contrived, far-fetched. How seriously do you take the denials?
0: About as seriously as you do, I should think.
1: So, if you were the Secretary General of NATO, and you're sitting in Brussels watching all this, listening to this, what's the move? How should NATO respond?
0: What I would do is probably push for a couple of things. One is I would try to head this off. And one thing comes to mind in particular, which is to do more help for Ukraine, to basically tell Putin, if you are to do these things, we're not looking for a war with you. You're not looking for a war with us. But this is not going to be cost-free. So certain things that we have held back doing for Ukraine, delivering this or that weapon system with some new tranche of money, I would find things to put on that list for Putin. But it looks like the Congress is finally getting around to passing a sanctions bill against Russia. The problem with the bill they're going to pass is what it does is it gives the president power to introduce new tariffs and against countries that trade with Russia, but it gives him discretion, so he may not. Plus, one of the countries and the biggest trading partner of Russia is obviously China.
1: Uh-huh.
0: We're not going to introduce new sanctions against China, because China will then cut off the export of rare earth minerals to the United States, and they're essential for lots of the things we do. So I don't think those kinds of sanctions are going to matter. You're going to laugh when I tell you what I think is the best thing we could do.
1: What is it?
0: It argues for wrapping up the war with Iran. The best sanction we could give against Russia to Russia is energy prices that begin to go down dramatically.
1: Ah.
0: So that would actually have an enormous impact on Russia's economy. So it's another argument, I would say, for thinking seriously about looking for a diplomatic off-ramp in Iran.
1: We have just a few seconds left, but in that time, just zoom in on the U.S. role, because concurrent with everything we've just been describing, President Trump says the U.S. is making progress in establishing a permanent U.S. Army base in Poland. Where does the U.S. fit in?
0: Well, this is an opportunity to stand by the Poles and stand by NATO. Poland's probably the most robust country vis-a-vis Russia. So the real question is, will we take advantage of this opportunity? I sure hope so.
1: Richard Haass, President Emeritus of the Council on Foreign Relations. Always good to speak with you. Thanks.
0: Thank you.
2: What's an affordable amount to pay for rent? Well, a lot of that depends on how much you make. And a recent survey by the Midwest Newsroom found that some in Nebraska say their wages are not keeping up with the monthly cost of rent. That fact could influence a key congressional race in Nebraska come November. Noelle Ananen has the story.
3: On a hot, sunny Saturday in June, Chuck Martins is trimming hedges.
4: It looks hard, but it's just like giving a haircut. You're just cutting off the new growth.
3: 77-year-old Martins does chores for the Omaha apartment complex where he lives, Chores like lawn mowing, trash collecting, leaf blowing, and hedge trimming, his favorite.
4: It's like you're doing an ice sculpture, but with a trimmer instead of a chainsaw.
3: This is how Martins helps pay his rent. His sole income is a monthly Social Security check, which isn't enough to live on, so he negotiated with his landlords to swap his labor for a rent reduction. Martins is one of 61 Nebraskans who responded earlier this year to a Midwest Newsroom poll on how affordability impacts them. Nearly all listed rent and housing as their biggest financial pressure points. Catherine Harvey, senior policy manager with the Urban Institute in Omaha, says as rent has gone up, wages haven't kept pace.
5: What we're finding is that although Nebraska really looks like an affordable place to rent, if you just look at the sticker price, that is a much more complicated picture when you start to look at what people are actually earning in our state.
3: The median gross rent in Nebraska has increased by approximately 32% from 2019 to 2024, and that's the most recent data available from surveys conducted by the U.S. Census Bureau. At a median monthly rent of about $1,100, this is beyond what some workers can afford, especially those working in administrative or food service jobs.
5: So you can see that divergence, and that's why people feel like they can't keep up.
3: Federal legislation could help people like Martins, Harvey says. Take, for instance, the bipartisan federal 21st Century Road to Housing Act, which became law in July without President Trump's signature. It streamlines regulations and lowers the cost of new apartment construction, though it could take years before those changes are felt by renters. Nebraska State Senator Kathleen Kauth, a registered Republican representing parts of Omaha, says her party has been working hard to cut the government's regulatory red tape.
6: When things get tight in a personal household, you cut your wants. You trim down things. And so we need to be looking at not just how do we change the regulations or lower restrictions and the cost of government. Anytime government gets involved, it gets more expensive.
3: As the midterms approach, Nebraska's second congressional district race, a seat currently held by retiring Republican Don Bacon, is a unique potential pivot point. Known as CD2, the district that encompasses Omaha has given Democratic candidates for president one single electoral college vote in the past two presidential elections. Brinker Harding, an Omaha councilman and Republican candidate in the CD2 race, plans to continue his party's work. The Cook Political Report flags the district as leaning towards a Democratic flip, but not everyone is convinced the outcome will make a difference.
7: I am starting to feel like, what's the point of voting?
3: This is Katie Berger, a voter in CD2. She is a registered independent voter, but does not plan to vote in November's midterm elections. Berger believes whether Harding or the Democratic candidate Denise Powell wins, things will more or less stay the same.
7: The prices on everything have gone up, but wages basically haven't. Everybody can be for great things like affordable health care, you know, higher wages, anything like that. The Senate's going to stop it, whether at the state or national level. There's just a feeling of hopelessness.
3: Chuck Martins is also a registered independent voter, although he plans to vote Democratic this time around. He blames Congress for the possible depletion of Social Security reserves in 2032. He expects he will be out on the street if his benefits are cut. In fact, last year, had his landlords not given him his rent credits after he had had an open heart surgery and couldn't work for 3 months, he fears he might have been homeless.
4: I try not to think in the future, because when the day comes that I can't physically do the work here, it's frightening. And there are so many of us that are in the same boat.
3: So, Martin says, for now, he will continue to work as long as he can. For NPR News, I'm Noelle Ananin in Lincoln, Nebraska.

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2: Good afternoon. I'm Nicole Darden-Creston. This is All Things Considered on Central Florida Public Media. It is very nice to be along with you, and we have made it to Friday. Take a deep breath. You have earned it. Coming up from All Things Considered, Track 2 diplomacy involves non-state actors holding productive dialogues to solve problems. It may prove helpful for the U.S. and China when it comes to AI.
3: Look, we know we're not at parity in some of these areas, but AI is too important not to have these dialogues.
2: President Trump and Chinese leader Xi Jinping meet next week. More on that story coming up after the news at 4:30 on All Things Considered.
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8: From NPR News, this is All Things Considered. I'm Juana Summers.
0: And I'm Mary Louise Kelly. If you think you're staring down a long to-do list for next week, spare a thought for our next guest. David Miliband is president and CEO of the International Rescue Committee, and their goals, his to-do list, include ending poverty, ending hunger, ending disease. And they're trying to do it in a world where armed conflicts have hit a record level. Add in events like earthquakes and droughts, and this year alone, the International Rescue Committee estimates more than 230 million people need humanitarian assistance. All that is on the agenda at the annual gathering, the United Nations General Assembly. We caught Miliband and invited him to stop by our studios here in Washington before he heads to New York. David Miliband, good to see you.
9: Welcome back. Thank you very much for having me on.
0: Welcome back to All Things Considered. So let's start with the grim news. The IRC just put out a warning that these goals, ending poverty, hunger, disease, that they are failing. Say more. How so?
9: Yeah, these are goals that were set in 2015. They were goals
0: so 11 years ago.
9: Yeah.
0: Okay.
9: And we're 4 years away from the target date for the goals that you set out. There were 17 in total. And the evidence is clear. We're miles off track as a world, particularly because of the situation in the conflict zones like those that you have mentioned. We've calculated we're 18 years off track already for the goals that have been set. And our message is that we need to mend the approach, not end the approach. We mustn't give up on the idea that a world with more resources than at any time in human history can tackle the worst of poverty, the worst of hunger, the worst of violence, and the worst of disease. But if we're going to succeed in that, we're going to need some big changes in the way the system works.
0: When you say we're miles off track, give me an example.
9: So Sudan is the biggest humanitarian crisis in the world. It's a country originally 45 million people. 30 million people there are in humanitarian need. About 12 million are internally displaced as a result of the war. 6 or 7 million have fled to countries like South Sudan, Chad, very poor countries in themselves. And while this is described as a quote-unquote civil war, in other words, a war within a state, it's a war that's being sponsored by external actors from across the Middle East. It's a war, in other words, which has been internationalized, not just in its consequence, but in its cause.
0: Have you traveled to Sudan?
9: Yes, I have.
0: What does it look like? A crisis.
9: The capital city, Khartoum, used to have 6 million people in it. It was reduced to effectively a no-go zone. Now, a few hundred thousand people have gone back, but even the capital city deserted. And then you see that in the west of the country, you'll know from 20 years ago, Darfur became a watchword for the worst of genocide, for the worst of assault on humanity.
0: Yes.
9: And in many ways, we're seeing a repeat of that. We're seeing hundreds of thousands of people, first of all, trapped in the capital of Darfur, El Fasher. Now, there was a city that was besieged. The people who've come out of that have lost everything. They've lost relatives, they've lost dignity, they've lost hope. And we're helping them in the nearby town of Tawila, where they're taking refuge at the moment. So it is the worst of humanity that we're seeing in places like Sudan. Mm. And those Millennium Development Goals that led from 2000 to 2015, they saw poverty go down. Now, the period since 2015, we're on the back foot because of this explosion of conflict around the world.
0: Yeah. So whether we're talking Sudan or Ukraine or Syria or any number of other places we could bring into this conversation, how much of the suffering you are describing was preventable? How much is a lack of global leadership?
9: Well, I think all of it reflects the failure of politics. Let's be honest, the phrase United Nations will strike people as very odd because there's not much unity around at the moment. The UN General Assembly is meant to be the moment when the world comes together. Actually, it's going to be an advertisement for how the world is tearing itself apart. And we describe that in our publications as a world of more shocks, fewer shock absorbers.
0: Hmm.
9: That's what we're seeing. More shocks like the Iran war, like the Ebola crisis, like the what seems to be a very clear El Nino event. This is a magnified impact because of climate. And on the other hand, the shock absorbers, a diplomatic system that works, an aid system that works, those are being stripped away.
0: I want to turn you to the U.S. piece in this. It has been more than a year since the United States shut down USAID. I'm remembering the last time I interviewed you, and I was pushing you on how hard you were going to be pushing the United States to stay the course, to be a reliable partner in foreign aid. Has the U.S. been a reliable partner in foreign aid?
9: Well, my argumentation and advocacy didn't work. The administration boasts that 83% of its foreign aid grants and contracts have been terminated. The very respected public health official Atul Gawande reports that 700,000 people have lost their lives as a result of the cuts. The administration does continue to issue some grants, not to organizations like mine, for what they call life-saving aid. And obviously anything that goes into the UN system or elsewhere and that is well spent is money that's important. But the US was the anchor of the global system really for 60 or 70 years. And the anchor has been pulled up. Very basic things like the famine early warning system that was a global system that the US funded and organized to anticipate famine and get in there for the worst excesses. That money's
0: gone.
9: Recently
0: it stopped warning on several critical countries.
9: Yeah. And so it was there at the in supporting the infrastructure of the global system, but also the US had a system of very fast response when there are crises like the Ebola crisis in East Africa. So I think it's a very different system. And what we're looking at the UN next week, we're looking to make sure that those countries that are willing to work, work together. Because at the moment, the fragmentation is one of the enemies that we face, as well as the lack of funding and various other chronic problems.
0: So you're talking about how do we get this solved without the U.S. leading the charge?
9: Well, I think it's very hard to solve without the U.S., but I think it's a world where we've got to make the case that the outcomes for the U.S., as well as for countries around the world, are worse when the U.S. isn't present. 45 million kids are acutely malnourished in the world today. You said to me, is that inevitable, or is it just, is it something that's preventable? That is a solvable problem. But it needs the US putting its fair share, not more than its fair share, but its fair share. And I want to make sure that next week, in any way that I can, we make the case that the suffering we're seeing is not inevitable. We're a solutions-oriented organization. The irony of the aid cuts is they've happened at a time when there's more evidence of what works in tackling the worst of global poverty than ever before.
0: What will count as a successful week in New York? What will count as, okay, I've made the case and it's been heard?
9: Well, I'm going to be very, very sober-minded about this. Success depends on people bigger than us. Look, let's be honest. We're on an escalation trap in the Iran war at the moment that has global consequences, not just high gas prices in America, but farmers who are desperate for fertilizer that comes through the Straits of Hormuz, unable to use it across Africa, making their own problems worse. So we've got to fear escalation. What can we hope for? We can hope for resolution from those who are willing to make a contribution, that they're going to work together to do so.
0: David Miliband, President and CEO of the International Rescue Committee, safe travels to New York. We are headed there, too, to cover the General Assembly. We'll see you there.
9: See you there. Thank you.
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0: It's All Things Considered from NPR News. I'm Mary Louise Kelly.
8: And I'm Juana Summers. Coming up, Rhiannon Giddens has a new album out today.
0: Giddens told us she decided to go big.
10: That's the thing about folk music, you know, it's always there for our big emotions, and I'm feeling that kind of more than ever these days.
8: The album Hope is the Thing with Feathers after the news.
11: Live from NPR News in Culver City, California, I'm Dwayne Brown. President Trump says negotiations are well underway to set up a U.S. Army base in Poland, despite his frequent criticism of NATO. NPR's Greg Myrie reports.
12: President Trump said on Truth Social that major progress was being made toward establishing the base. He cited his good relationship with Poland's president, Karol Nawrocki, adding that the location could be announced very soon. A NATO official, who wasn't authorized to speak publicly, said two sites in western Poland are under consideration. This comes despite Trump's criticism that most European countries should do more for their own defense. The U.S. has some 10,000 troops in Poland, though there's no permanent U.S. military facility there. Poland says a stronger NATO presence in Eastern Europe is needed to counter the threat from Russia. Greg Myrie, NPR News, Washington.
11: Pennsylvania has experienced a big surge in measles cases this year, now topping 730 with four deaths related to the disease. Measles was eliminated 26 years ago, but cases are rising again due to lower vaccination rates for children. The views on vaccines seem to differ between Health Secretary Robert F. Kennedy Jr. and Surgeon General nominee Dr. Nicole Sapphire, who faced a confirmation hearing this week. Stephanie Armour is with KFF Health News.
13: She is a radiologist, and from many of the people who watched the Senate hearing, she came across quite well. People feel like this is a nomination that's quite likely to go forward. She did make some comments that at first blush seemed to be pretty strong in opposition to some of what the HHS secretary has been saying, but she did stop short of saying that there should be a universal Hep B vaccine recommendation. So
11: That's Stephanie Armour. 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
2: From Central Florida Public Media, I'm Nicole Darden-Creston. It's been a quiet hurricane season for Florida so far this year, but a pair of space satellites are still keeping a watchful eye on what's going on in our oceans. Central Florida Public Media's Marion Summerall reports NASA and the European Union's weather satellites have been looking down at Earth for more than 35 years.
14: The Sentinel-6 satellites study ocean temperatures, storms, and they also track El Niño, which has an impact on weather conditions. Climate scientists also use data from the mission to better understand and predict hurricanes, their movements, and help plan for evacuations. NASA's Josh Willis says during the warmer phase of El Niño, hurricanes and storms developed to the west coast of the U.S. instead of near Florida.
15: The water that's normally really warm in the west, it cools down, and the water that's normally cold in the east, it warms up. So you get this tilt in sea level.
14: The latest satellite in the series, Sentinel-6B, launched in November. NASA says the data collected by the mission can also help local and state governments plan and protect coastal infrastructure and residential areas from storms like hurricanes. Marion Summerall, Central Florida Public Media.
2: Florida's minimum wage is going from $14 to $15 later this month. Not everyone is happy about it. Samantha Padgett from the Florida Restaurant and Lodging Association says businesses are already dealing with higher prices across the board.
16: You absolutely want your team to be well paid and to receive a fair wage, but you also have to look at, on the balance, what does that do to the ability of the business to continue to operate and to thrive?
2: Florida voters chose to put minimum wage increases in the Constitution in 2020, and the higher costs are why supporters say the raise is needed. In 2019, the minimum wage was less than $9 an hour, which they say wasn't livable. In future years, the $15 will be adjusted to inflation. The Florida Department of Health is proposing a rule to allow pharmacists to administer a vaccine for chikungunya disease. The viral infection is a mosquito-borne illness that can cause fever and severe joint pain. The World Health Organization says it can be confused with dengue and Zika, which makes the illness hard to diagnose. In Florida, there have been 189 reported cases of chikungunya this year. This is Central Florida Public Media. It's 4:35.
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0: On a Friday, it's All Things Considered from NPR News. I'm Mary Louise Kelly.
17: And I'm Juana Summers. It is illegal for armed federal agents to be at the polls, but that has not stopped some Trump administration officials from, at times, stoking fears about the possibility. Homeland Security Secretary Mark Wayne Mullen said earlier this month his agents could legally serve warrants at polling places.
18: The only reason why we would be at polling places if there is a threat to that polling place or we're serving a warrant on someone that we have been actively tracking down.
17: A new lawsuit first reported by NPR seeks to make it clear any federal presence at polls is against the law. NPR voting correspondent Miles Parks is with us now. Hi there.
19: Hey, Juana.
17: So, Miles, I mean, if federal law explicitly bans armed federal officers from places where elections are being held, help me understand. Why is litigation needed here?
19: Well, the plaintiffs, which include this coalition of civil rights groups as well as unions, say the Trump administration keeps indicating an openness to sending agents anyway. You heard Mark Wayne Mullen there. President Trump was asked directly about this possibility earlier this year. He said he would do anything necessary to make sure we have honest elections. So this new lawsuit filed today asked the court to declare that the federal government has already violated the Voting Rights Act of 1965 by intimidating voters with that sort of language. They also asked the court to explicitly ban the government from sending agents to polling places.
17: Miles, you there mentioned the idea of intimidating voters. Do you get the sense that these fears are having an impact on people as they think about voting this fall?
19: Oh, no question. question. There was actually polling out this week from UC San Diego that asked about this. 40% of voters say they think it's likely that ICE will be at a polling location in their community this fall. And voters of color were significantly more likely than white voters to say that they feared voting could put them at risk of being questioned by federal officials, even though they're U.S. citizens. That has voting officials working really hard right now to reassure voters that the law is on their side and that they will be safe voting. Paul Lopez runs elections in Denver. He's a plaintiff in another lawsuit filed recently on the same issue.
20: We prepare for every single scenario like that. We have a plan put together that, and just in case if that happens, then it's not going to be a good day for any ICE agent or for any other federal agent or anybody trying to intimidate anybody at the polls. They're going to face prison sentences.
19: All of this comes at a time when the Trump administration is also just putting incredible resources towards trying to root out voter fraud.
17: And I know NPR has new reporting on that front today as well. What can you tell us?
19: Right. So DHS has spent a lot of the past 2 years trying to build new systems specifically to try to find non-citizen voters. This is something President Trump says is a big problem, but every audit on the issue finds that it barely ever happens. But today, NPR reported that as part of that fraud-finding effort at DHS, personnel in that agency last year shared a document listing voting jurisdictions that offer election materials in non-English languages. I should be clear, there is a lot we don't know about this document. It was heavily redacted as part of a public records disclosure to the Democratic National Committee, but it was shared on an email alongside a law enforcement checklist relating to prosecuting election crimes. All of that put together has DNC's litigation director, Dan Freeman, worried that non-English-speaking communities could be targeted in investigations.
21: The very simple connection that I logically drew is that they're targeting. I don't know for certain, and we are hoping to learn more.
17: Miles, between the new lawsuit and this new document that NPR has been reporting on, what has been the response from DHS?
19: So we've gotten a few different responses from the agency on different aspects of this. DHS said it is not planning operations targeting polling locations. And to be clear, there's nothing in the document I mentioned that says anything about targeting. DHS also said that allegations that the agency engages in racial profiling are disgusting, reckless, and categorically false. But the response DHS also gave us indicated the agency is thinking about language. The agency said anyone voting illegally shouldn't be able to use a, quote, purported lack of knowledge of English to avoid prosecution.
17: NPR's Miles Parks, thank you.
19: Thank you.
0: Chinese leader Xi Jinping is coming to Washington next week for meetings with President Trump, and with worries about AI heating up, people will be watching what they have to say about it. Treasury Secretary Scott Bessent is meeting Chinese officials over this coming weekend to talk through AI and other issues ahead of the summit. Analysts say big breakthroughs are unlikely, with the two sides locked in fierce competition over fast-evolving technology, but as NPR's John Ruich reports, there's a lot happening under the surface.
22: Sarah Barron is a former U.S. diplomat and the incoming president of the National Committee on U.S.-China Relations.
23: I think there's no more important topic that the U.S. and China should be talking about than AI.
22: And that's saying something, because there's a lot to talk about between the world's two biggest economies. Tariffs, Taiwan, the global order. AI is a tough topic, though, because there's so little trust, says Barron.
23: The fear of choke points being held back and AI being used as a cudgel on both sides means that this is also one of the most difficult areas to talk about.
22: There is, however, an informal layer of diplomacy where AI is a little less difficult to talk about. Policy geeks call it Track 2. It's a sprawling network of private meetings and conferences run by different think tanks or schools. For decades, they've been bringing together former government officials and experts from both sides to talk freely about a wide range of issues. The idea is to build understanding and maybe policy recommendations that both sides can agree on. Sometimes governments use them as back channels or low-stakes ways to float ideas. These days, AI Track 2s are buzzing.
24: I was part of several Track 2s in Shanghai and Beijing over the summer that were very substantive.
22: Sam Sachs is a senior fellow and expert in Chinese tech at the Washington think tank New America.
24: People can talk about sensitive issues more candidly and also don't feel the need to come to any consensus that would become public.
22: She says the dialogues have taught her that there is a lot of common ground with China on AI. That's despite government friction over things like chip export controls and accusations that Chinese AI labs are stealing intellectual property.
24: So what I hear in the Track 2s I'm a part of is a sense of shared vulnerability and shared precarity. created by AI.
22: A big part of Track 2 dialogues is learning things like that, knowing what the other side is concerned about or how it might react in a crisis. And that can lead to concrete results. 2 years ago, then-President Biden and Xi forged a landmark agreement that any decision to use nuclear weapons should be controlled by humans, not by AI.
3: That was only possible by years of quiet dialogue at the Track 2 level on this very topic.
22: That's Jack Shanahan, a retired Air Force lieutenant general who was part of those discussions. He says the Chinese side was initially reluctant to even discuss nuclear issues. They felt disadvantaged because they didn't feel like they had the same nuclear capabilities as the U.S. Shanahan says he's seen that same dynamic with AI, where China sees itself as an underdog, but that's starting to shift on the Chinese side as the technology advances and risks become clearer.
3: For the first time, I'm seeing like, look, we know we're not at parity in some of these areas, but AI is too important not to have these dialogues.
22: Nobody knows what to expect on AI when Trump and Xi meet next week, but Track 2 participants will be watching for signals. And Sarah Barron says that includes the National Committee, which runs several Track 2 dialogues. It's been involved in policy exchanges since 1972, when it sent a ping pong team to China to help thaw relations.
23: If the two leaders refer to AI at a summit, if they say it's important to talk about these issues, it's important to have dialogue on safety and risk, then that will give permission to the non-governmental parts of both systems to engage in that dialogue.
22: It's about trust and understanding, she says, and a safe place to build it. John Ruwitch, NPR News.
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0: I don't know if you know this about me, but I hate waiting.
8: Uh-huh. This is something you and I actually have in common.
0: Well, here's where I'm going with this. I heard a story the other day about how our relationship with waiting has changed quite dramatically in the last 20 years. The story was from Nick Fountain from our Planet Money podcast, and he says the spark that led to this change, weirdly, came from a pizza restaurant.
4: Yeah, Domino's. The story goes that in the early 2000s, Domino's was in a bit of a crisis. See, for a long time, they'd been known for one thing, their 30-minute guarantee.
5: They were known for their fast delivery.
4: This is former Domino's software engineer David Haubenschricker.
5: It was like, if you wanted your pizza fast, you ordered it from Domino's.
4: If you wanted good pizza...
5: If you wanted good pizza, there were other places you would go.
4: But as one might imagine, there were many crashes involving delivery drivers. People died. There were lawsuits. Domino's gave up on their 30-minute guarantee. And Haubenschricker says what Domino's found is that without the certainty of the 30-minute guarantee, for customers, ordering pizza became like an emotional roller coaster. Waiting was stressful. Once you order...
5: It's completely out of your control. You're like... Where is it? I'm hungry. Where is it? You have no idea where it is. Have they lost my order? You know.
4: So Haubenschricker and his colleagues cooked up a status page, the Domino's Pizza Tracker, which helped stressed out customers by showing them their very own pizza's little pizza journey, from prep to bake to box to delivery. It was a hit, especially, he says, with moms.
5: Basically, this has gotten my kids off my back. I order the pizza, and then I have my kids sit in front of the computer
4: Amazing.
5: Watching the little flashing lights.
4: Yeah.
5: And the kids would turn around and go, Mom, it's in the oven. You know, hey, Mom, it's being prepared. You got to get ready. It's out for delivery.
4: Pretty soon, pizza tracker-like trackers started popping up everywhere. In your Uber app or from your car mechanic while you wait. Shuya Gong is a designer who consulted for many Fortune 500 companies and spread the pizza tracker gospel. She says pizza trackers became sort of a shorthand for her. She'd be in a meeting helping a company design an app or a website, and if the company's customers had to wait at all, she'd turn to her colleagues and say, oh, easy.
6: They need the pizza tracker.
4: But then, over time... Something weird started happening. The trackers started getting less truthful. Gong has an example. Banks and fintech companies would come to her with kind of the opposite problem from Domino's. Their customers were freaked out at just how fast digital transactions were happening as compared to the old analog ways of moving money. So Gong would recommend slowing their tracker down.
1: And instead of giving you a real-time reflection, we might actually give it a little bit of a buffer and make you wait.
4: This was weirdly less stressful. This is the thing about pizza trackers. They're ubiquitous because we love them. And companies know we love them so much that they've started to embellish them. So think about that next time you see a status update page. It might be the update the company thinks you want. Nick Fountain, NPR News.
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2: 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You're listening to All Things Considered on Central Florida Public Media. It is Friday. Very nice to be along with you. Hope you have a great weekend ahead. Coming up from All Things Considered, President Trump threatens to ban three major news organizations from the White House. It's his latest salvo in ongoing maneuvers against journalism. Diesel prices soared to another record high today, averaging $6.44 a gallon. Trucking, farming, and flying is getting more expensive, but so far hasn't crimped most American spending. Those stories and more after the news at 5.
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2: Taking a look at the forecast, expect mostly clear skies this evening and lows in the lower 70s. Highs around 90 on Saturday and Sunday, with a 50% chance of late-day showers and storms moving in each day. Overnight lows again in the lower 70s.
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9: 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I'm Juana Summers.
26: And I'm Scott Detrow. Rhiannon Giddens has a new album out today. She has won just about every honor you can win in music. She's collaborated with artists like Paul Simon, Yo-Yo Ma, and Beyoncé. For her latest project, called Hope is the Thing with Feathers, Giddens went with big emotions.
27: Well, I think it's time for big emotions, don't you?
26: I think so.
27: That's the thing about folk music. You know, it's always there for our big emotions. And I'm feeling that kind of more than ever these days.
26: One of those feelings is empathy, like how the song you're hearing now. It's called Wish in Vain.
27: I wish I were the evening star.
26: When I caught up with Giddens, she told me the song is about refugees.
27: They're at the mercy of these huge forces of, you know, capitalism and that are destroying so many environments and fighting between nation states and all of this stuff. And at the heart of it are people who really don't have a lot of power in these situations. So
26: yeah,
27: that's where my sympathy always lies with the folks that don't have the power.
26: And on the other end of the spectrum, I really enjoyed Carolina Rain.

0: it's just kind of a more straightforward song about longing, you know, song about reminiscing and remembering and missing.
1: Well, remembering, but also, you know, realizing I'm entering, you know, I'm going through menopause. I'm almost 50 years old, and I'm entering in that stage of life where you're like, what do you actually want?
0: Yeah.
1: You know, we're told what to want, and a lot of times it's money and success and climbing up the ladder, and you get to a certain age and you realize a lot of that stuff is hollow. If we don't have human connection, if we don't have love, you know, for people, like, what do we have? Let's go. I think that's really the heart of that is at the end of it. It's like, I don't care about any of that stuff as long as I have you, you know, as long as I have human connection. And these days, human connection is almost in short supply. I mean, we're ever more increasingly isolated and lonely. And, you know, the technology that is bringing us so many things is also, you know, dividing us more than ever as well. So, you know, really thinking about what's at the heart of the human experience.
0: Yeah, I think about that when how startled people are when you call them on the phone. You know, it's just like we are out of practice at doing things like that.
1: Yeah, what is a voice? How does that go?
0: Can you tell me about the song Freight Train? Freight.

0: guitar player and musician from North Carolina. She was discovered by the Seegers, and very luckily for us, you know, given a guitar and said, like, go play. And Freight Train is the one that, you know, most people know of her work, Luba Cotton. And it is such a beautiful song. It's one I stayed away from for a long time because it's so well known and it's so kind of done. And I wanted to make sure I was in a good place. You know, there's a lot of talk about, I won't say the elephant in the room right now with the music industry, but I'm kind of really leaning into the other direction, which is, you know, the realness of the lineage that I come from, the musical lineage of North Carolina, you know, really leaning into that and going, you know, like I said, sometimes it's a voice and a guitar is all you need.
1: There's a few elephants in the room.
0: Yeah, they're fun.
1: Do you want to talk about that? I feel like you've hinted at it a few times. Do you want to, I mean, I assume you have a lot of thoughts about what's going on right now with AI.
0: It's such a big, and it's generative AI where we're making, you know, works of art with AI that's scraped, you know, living artists' work and dead artists' work. That definitely feels like an attack to me because art is there, should be there to make. The process is the point, you know. Whether you're making a CD or whether you're writing a book, the process is the point, and the way that you engage with humanity when you make a piece of art, whether you're a professional artist or not, I think it's also been sucked out of our daily lives.
1: Have you changed in any way how you write, how you play music, how you do anything in your daily life as you think about this concern?
0: I have. It's really interesting. I have just leaned in the opposite direction. But I did that with the record I made 2 years ago.
1: Yeah.
0: With Justin Robinson. I mean, I was like headed upstream, you know, I was like, let's make this outside with the locusts. Like, you know, that's un-AI-able, I hope. You know what I mean? I'm writing with a fountain pen. I'm writing in my notebooks. Not because I'm trying to hide stuff, but because I'm just like, I want to remind myself of what it is to be connected with a tactile sense. And I don't know. I'm just trying to lean in the opposite direction, lean in the real. But I have a privilege to be able to do that.
1: Yeah. I think also leaning in the other direction, one of the songs that caught our ear was an Appalachian folk song called Cluck Old Hen. This was fun because it starts traditionally and then the tempo changes and then it just becomes like a jam session.
0: Mm-hmm.
1: And it sounds just like everyone was having so much fun. When you're going back to an older song, a classical song or somebody else's music, how do you think about, I'm going to do it the first way, then I'm going to put my own spin on it? Like, how has that balance change over time or song to song for you? And how did you think about it in particular with Cluck Old Hen?
0: Well, I mean, this is a great opportunity to talk about interpretations versus covers, right?
1: Yeah.
0: So in traditional music, it's all interpretation because the tune itself is just the bones. And it's been around forever, and it changes slowly with each generation of hands that touch that tune. It changes a little bit. You know, so you have different variations of one tune can change from region to region and era to era. And so a tune like Cluck Old Hen is the same way. And so you just, you know, you let it sit in your body and then you just, it comes out like it wants to come out. And so this is part of this music, is you just sit down and you jam. You sit down and you play with your friends, and these are people that I've been making music with for a long time, and so we have a shared vocabulary, which you can't, you know, you don't always have, but for us, like, we know how it goes, and so that we could loosen up, and we recorded it all at once. I don't know, I loved being able to represent that tradition, the old-time tradition, alongside, you know, everything else, you know, that's on there.
1: That is singer Rhiannon Giddens. Her new album, Hope is the Thing with Feathers, is out now. Thank you so much for talking to us.
0: Thanks for having me.

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5: President Trump says he's banning some news outlets from the White House over what he claims is unfavorable coverage.
6: It's the administration's latest test of First Amendment protections for the press.
5: It's Friday, September 18th, and this is All Things Considered from NPR News. I'm Juana Summers.
6: And I'm Mary Louise Kelly. The U.S. war with Iran set off a sharp jump in energy prices with no turnaround in sight.
5: How might that impact you?
7: Things are very tight, not just in the U.S., but globally. And, you know, it all comes back to we're just short of refining capacity.
6: Also, the Justice Department is giving some ex-felons the chance to get their gun ownership rights back.
5: And the story of a library return more than 100 years overdue.
8: He said, I think that I have something to return to you that is the oldest thing you may have ever received back to the library.
6: First, the news.
9: Live from NPR News in Washington, I'm Ryland Barton. President Trump says he's banning CNN, MS Now, and Politico from the White House due to what he called unfavorable coverage and threatened that more prohibitions of media outlets could follow.
10: When you look at CNN, it's just fake. That's why their ratings are no good. When you look at MS Now, which used to be MSNBC, which some people call MSDNC, Democratic National Committee, it's fake news. It's fake news.
9: It's Trump's latest test of constitutional First Amendment protections. He's long bristled at news coverage he says casts him in a negative light and has a history of filing lawsuits against news organizations and lashing out at individual reporters. South Florida Republican Congresswoman Maria Elvira Salazar is out with a campaign ad publicly breaking with the president on immigration enforcement. Catherine Welch reports.
11: The ad shows Salazar standing outside the White House talking directly to President Trump.
12: Be careful what your advisors are telling you about immigration policy. The same Hispanics who helped you get to the White House in 2024 feel betrayed today.
11: Her district in South Florida includes the Miami neighborhood of Little Havana. Mike Madrid is a Republican political consultant and a co-founder of the anti-Trump Lincoln Project.
13: You can take any policy position you want in this party, but the one thing you cannot do is cross Donald Trump, and she's just done it.
11: He says the campaign ad is a sign of a rising tide against President Trump, especially among Hispanic voters. For NPR News, I'm Catherine Welch in Orlando, Florida.
9: Court records show executives from OpenAI and Microsoft voicing concern about data collection practices. NPR's Bobby Allen reports the documents are part of a copyright infringement lawsuit filed by the New York Times.
14: One Microsoft executive said chatbots engaged in, quote, an astonishing theft of unprecedented proportions. An OpenAI executive wrote that ChatGPT is, quote, creating systems that substitute for the labor of to people that define the culture of society. Microsoft and OpenAI fought to keep these records private, but a judge released them as part of a lawsuit the New York Times has been pursuing for years. The key question is, did ChatGPT become a powerful tool only after it copied millions of copyrighted work without payment or permission? OpenAI and Microsoft say its systems were protected by something known as fair use under copyright law. If the Times wins, a judge could order OpenAI to destroy all of its AI models. Bobby Allen, NPR News.
9: Microsoft is among NPR's financial supporters. The Texas Department of Transportation has paused issuing permits for flock cameras and other

0: Faison has given businesses time to adjust.
1: It's no secret that the cost of living has been on the steady increase over time, and we're fortunate in this state to have this framework and pathway that sort of keeps pace.
0: Yet Samantha Padgett from the Florida Restaurant and Lodging Association says it's yet another rising cost businesses have to deal with.
2: We do see it continue to be a struggle and to be a significant increase in cost for employers.
0: The $15 minimum wage will be adjusted for inflation in the future. I'm Douglas Soule in Tallahassee.
3: A 4-month sales tax holiday on certain camping and hunting gear, including guns and ammunition, is underway in Florida. The 2026 hunting, fishing, and camping season sales tax holiday began at the beginning of this month and runs through December 31st. Governor Ron DeSantis says shoppers will be able to save on a wide range of products.
4: This includes bows and crossbows, as well as accessories, different types of firearms, rifles, pistols, shotguns, accessories, holsters, grips, sight, stocks, and cleaning kits. Floridians will also be able to save on eligible fishing and camping supplies, tents, sleeping bags, camping stoves, lantern, fishing rods, reels, tackles.
3: DeSantis says last year's tax holiday provided close to $50 million in tax relief. For a full list of tax-free items, go to floridarevenue.com/huntfishcamp. Three cities in the United States, including one in Central Florida, have been announced as sites for the 2027 Women's Volleyball World Cup. 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
8: And I'm Juana Summers. President Trump says he is banning three news outlets from the White House. They are CNN, Politico, and MS Now, which used to be MSNBC. A reporter for Bloomberg News asked Trump about it at a press conference this afternoon.
9: Are you trying to intimidate the press from doing
10: its job? No. I dislike dishonest press like you. I think you're terrible.
8: Now, this latest threat is an escalation of a long-running war Trump has waged on the media. It's a war that's already seen press access to the White House, the Pentagon, as well as official events scaled back. NPR media correspondent David Folkenflik is with us now. Hi there.
11: Hey, Juana.
8: David, tell us how we got here. What led Trump to threaten to ban CNN, MS Now, and Politico?
11: Well, it's a fair question. I mean, we first learned about it when he posted on Truth Social that he was saying effective immediately he was going to ban them. He went on a little bit of a tirade and said media outlets shouldn't be able to constantly write or report fiction and lies when they're covering the President of the United States. And then he also addressed it a little bit more. We heard a moment in your intro from him, but here's another moment where he was saying why he took this action in a back and forth with reporters at the White House this afternoon.
10: They purposely write negative news, and they do that because they want to try and diminish the Republicans and a Republican administration.
11: He also said that it was, you know, sort of a frustration that had built up over the last 2 years as opposed to any specific story. But it's worth noting what stories are in the news lately. You know, there's an unpopular war going on in the Middle East, you know, initiated by the president. There are elections coming up in which a lot of candidates who have embraced him strongly appear to be dragged down by him in the polls. There's a question of the economy and how that's going. And of course, there's all these headlines about his efforts to essentially take over and commandeer the John F. Kennedy Center for the Performing Arts, perhaps demolish it if he doesn't get his name on it. So there's a lot of news he doesn't like right now. Hard to pick one.
8: Okay, David, have we heard anything from the three news outlets that the president is targeting here? Have they responded?
11: So I have actually spoken to two out of the three, haven't yet reached Politico, but CNN put out a statement today saying that they would stand by their White House team, their fair and accurate reporting. They say there's a right under the Constitution to do that reporting without hindrance or interference from the government. And they said it would be an illegal assault on that fundamental constitutionally protected right should the ban that President Trump announced go ahead. Mm-hmm. I also spoke to Theodore Boutros. He's one of the leading First Amendment lawyers in the country. He told me it was clearly on its face unconstitutional and that he's been hired by CNN already. It's worth noting, of course, this hasn't taken effect yet. CNN and MS Now and presumably Politico's reporters are still in place. MS Now declined to comment.

0: Because I think it sounds to me as though they're hanging back and waiting to see how this plays out.
1: Yeah. Now, here's a question. Can the president even actually do this? Is this legal?
0: Well, on its face, you'd think not. Not only not legal, but not constitutional, as CNN asserts. And that's because the president is blaring to the world that he's doing it because he doesn't like the coverage from these networks. And I'll tell you, or in these outlets, you know, there's something called viewpoint discrimination. The federal government is not allowed to discriminate against people or news outlets because it doesn't like how they express themselves or what coverage they offer. Now, the press has won some rounds on this. NPR won a round on this against the president over an executive order. CNN, the New York Times over the efforts to push out reporters from the Pentagon on similar grounds. And CNN itself won in Trump's first term with former reporter Jim Acosta. But the details matter here. And as the president himself said to reporters today, kind of depends on what judge you get if this goes to court.
1: Okay, so even given all of that, though, just like in a practical sense here, hasn't Trump been fairly successful in restricting press access despite those victories?
0: I think the president has had some success in doing that, but what he's been able to do is to roar at the press. Yes, there has been limitations put on coverage at the Defense Department, but the press is fighting back and may win some of that back. What he's trying to do is ward off more aggressive accountability journalism. I think you've seen a lot of journalism, even when the president has been trying to intimidate journalists. Mm-hmm. And what he's doing is, on its face, would appear to be, I want to say once more, not only illegal, but unconstitutional.
1: NPR's David Folkenflik, thanks.
0: You bet.
2: All right, to some other news that the president may not like. The ripple effects of the U.S. war with Iran, which are being felt thousands of miles away, like in Pennsylvania cornfields and New England homes and cramped airplanes across the country. The war has triggered a sharp jump in energy prices, and after more than 6 months, there's no sign of a turnaround. NPR's Scott Horsley is on that story. Hey, Scott.
3: Hi, Mary Louise.
2: Start with diesel prices. They hit another record high today. How is that playing out?
3: Yeah, diesel's jumped almost a dollar a gallon just in the last month. Prices are up more than 70% since the war started. And the timing of this recent spike is really bad for U.S. farmers who are trying to get their crops in this fall. Rick Tellez is about 2 weeks away from starting his corn and soybean harvest in Vallant, Pennsylvania. And with diesel selling for more than $6 a gallon, he's worried about his fuel bill.
4: My equipment's not that big, but some of the equipment I have will burn 100 to 150 gallons of fuel in a day. You know, it's a cost that a farmer can't pass on.
3: Farmers don't get to set their prices. They get whatever the market dictates. And even though crop prices are up a bit this year, Tellez says between the high cost of fuel and fertilizer, he'll be lucky to just break even. For the year ending in June, farm bankruptcies were up about 19%.
2: Beyond farmers, who else are these high prices hurting?
3: Well, the fallout's really widespread, but one group that's particularly vulnerable is people in New England who rely on heating oil to stay warm in the wintertime. Heating oil is a close cousin to diesel fuel, and its price has also soared. Bob Hart is a retiree who lives in Lee, New Hampshire. He ordinarily tries to fill his oil tank in the summertime when the price typically goes down, but that didn't happen this year, and now Hart's wondering how long he can hold out.
5: We're in for some cooler weather this week with maybe lows in the nighttime in the 40s. But they've already had a couple of frosts up north. Luckily, I have some oil left over from last winter, but I'll try and hold off firing up my furnace until it gets too cold inside.
3: Oil companies usually require customers to buy at least 100 gallons of heating oil at a time, and you know, some families are going to struggle to come up with that much cash.
2: Any relief in sight? Any sign prices may come down soon?
3: Unfortunately, most forecasters don't see a lot of relief on the horizon. And, you know, it's not just the spike in crude oil prices that's causing this pain. The cost of refining that crude into products like gasoline and diesel has also soared. Aaron Brady is with S&P Global Energy. He says even if the Strait of Hormuz were to completely reopen to tanker traffic, which does not look likely, we could still be looking at much higher energy bills well into next year.
6: Things are very tight, not just in the U.S., but globally. And, you know, it all comes back to we're just short of refining capacity. Some of that has to do with the war in Ukraine. Some of it has to do with the war in Iran. You've got damaged refineries and, you know, you've got long equipment lead times to repair these things. And you've got depleted inventory levels. That's going to take a while to repair.
3: the risk of persistently high energy prices is one reason the Federal Reserve opted to raise interest rates earlier this week. The central bank's on the lookout for signs that higher energy costs might drive up other prices. You see that, for example, with the cost of airfares. They're up more than 23% from a year ago, and that's largely because of costly jet fuel.
2: Scott, is any of this, all of this, is it forcing folks to cut back on spending?
3: You would think so, but so far there's not much evidence of that. Consumer spending, which is the lifeblood of the economy, remains pretty resilient. Earlier this week, we got a report on retail sales for August, and there was no sign of belt tightening. Even though people had to pay more at the gas station last month, they kept right on spending at restaurants and sporting goods stores and, you know, buying stuff on the internet.
2: It's NPR's Scott Horsley. Thanks, Scott.
3: You're welcome.
1: A felony conviction usually means losing rights, like voting or serving on a jury or owning a gun. But for the first time in decades, the Justice Department is giving ex-felons a chance to get at least one of those rights back. It's gun ownership. NPR's Jacqueline Diaz has more.
7: Getting your federal gun rights back after a felony conviction is really difficult. The Justice Department is looking to change that with a pardon program gun rights groups are celebrating. Adam Kraut is the executive director of the Second Amendment Foundation.
8: We're ecstatic that for the first time since 1992, federal firearms relief determinations will be available to nonviolent offenders.
7: This idea isn't new. It's a revival of a program run by the Bureau of Alcohol, Tobacco, Firearms, and Explosives. Congress shut that program down in the early 90s. This time, the DOJ's Pardon Office is in charge. It says up to 25 million Americans could apply. Applicants have to provide details of their crime and conviction, character references, and fingerprints. Violent offenders convicted of, say, rape or kidnapping won't be eligible. Liz Oyer, a former DOJ pardon attorney under President Biden, questions if this office is the best place for the program.
9: ATF has been considered the agency that has the expertise that would be relevant to vet these types of requests. And the Office of the Pardon Attorney does not have the same resources or expertise in examining requests for firearm rights reinstatement.
7: She is worried about whether this office can handle the rigorous vetting necessary. There's already a debate over how safe it actually is for ex-felons to get their guns back. That same concern helped tank the ATF program. The Violence Policy Center, which advocates for gun control, analyzed ATF data from 1985 through 1992. They found 69 convicted felons were rearrested for crimes that included kidnapping, child molestation, and drug trafficking. That is out of the more than 2,000 who had their rights restored. New York University law professor Rachel Barco says that's a low percentage. She says the DOJ seems to mandate a high bar for applicants.
10: So presumably, if they do a good job in screening the materials that people submit and they stick to the criteria that they've announced, I would expect this recidivism rate to be quite low.
7: The DOJ acknowledges this will all be a heavy lift. It's asked Congress for more money to hire additional staff. Applications open next week. Jacqueline Diaz, NPR News.

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2: It is 5:18. Good afternoon. I'm Nicole Darden-Creston. This is All Things Considered on Central Florida Public Media. It is very nice to be along with you today. Coming up from All Things Considered, despite growing calls for Congress to take action on AI, the House went home early this week and won't be back until after this November's midterm election. That story, plus the Kennedy Center for the Performing Arts, a beacon of American arts and culture, is slated to be closed after a board vote. Today, a group called Hands Off the Arts is holding what they call a joyful protest outside. A look at those stories and more coming up after the news at 5:30 on All Things Considered.
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7: 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I'm Juana Summers.
0: And I'm Mary Louise Kelly. Beginning today and through the weekend, Russians head to the polls to choose lawmakers for their parliament. This is Russia's first nationwide parliamentary race since launching its full-scale invasion in Ukraine more than 4.5 years ago. But don't expect the war to be up for debate in this election. From Moscow, NPR's Charles Maines has our story.
8: Here was the scene in central Moscow last month. A group of several hundred people had gathered outside Russia's Supreme Court, most of them young and clearly nervous from the scores of police watching.
9: I'm a Christian, and I think that there shouldn't be any war going on, like, anywhere.
8: Risha is a recent high school graduate who requested we only use his first name out of fear of government reprisals over his opposition to the invasion of Ukraine, which brings us back to the courthouse and why he was here.
9: Today, we are here to support Yabloko and people who are right there in court.
8: An issue, a hearing to decide whether or not Yabloko, the lone registered party in Russia calling for an end to the war in Ukraine, will be allowed to run in parliamentary elections. Risha was holding out for a miracle.
9: We have a saying in Russian that hope dies the last.
8: Only on that day, for Risha and others here, it did. Court justices stripped Yabloko from the ballot on an unexpected technicality. The party violated American copyright law. Yabloko's leader, Nikolai Rybakov, later told journalists the ruling was a farce that denied Russians a choice many desperately want.
10: In essence, Yabloko was banned from the elections because we stand for peace and freedom, and those who banned us stand for the exact opposite.
8: Alexander Kinov, an independent political analyst based in Moscow, says it's not so much Yabloko the government fears, as much as anything that could serve as a catalyst for opposition to the war. He points to a web of new laws and other penalties, like being labeled a foreign agent, that have been used to imprison or disqualify critical voices across the political spectrum.
11: Over these last few years, they've come up with all sorts of ways to remove candidates from a race at any moment.
8: And then there's Russia's opposition in exile.
12: Привет. Это Юлия Навальная.
8: Its best known member, Юлия Навальная, heard here, has taken on the anti-war work of her husband, the late opposition leader Алексей Навальный, after his death in a remote Russian prison more than 2 years ago. Yet even now, the mere mention of Navalny's name or appearance of his image risks violating strict anti-extremism laws inside Russia. In this constrained political environment, 10 other parties technically remain in the race, but Kinev says the rules are understood. They can talk about issues, just not the ones that matter most.
13: Talking about foreign policy is forbidden. Disagreeing with the situation in Ukraine is forbidden. Criticism of the government is forbidden.
8: Campaign moments that capture the dynamic have gone viral on social media. Like televised debates where none of the candidates have shown up, or when they do, they stick to the safest of scripts. Support for the family begins with support for the child, declares this candidate. Is that all? Asked the moderator. The answer was yes, so they just stood there, waiting for his allotted time to end.
14: Президент Российской Федерации Владимир Владимирович Путин.
8: Into this void enter President Vladimir Putin.
15: Ваш выбор и воля вновь покажут, что
8: the Kremlin leader has thrown his support to his longtime ruling United Russia bloc, while insisting in a nationwide address this week the election would prove the country is united behind the war effort. That includes in the occupied parts of Ukraine, where state television has shown Russian soldiers overseeing the vote for the first time since Moscow claimed to annex the territories, and with the emergence of war veterans on party candidate lists, part of what Putin calls a new elite shaping the future of Russian politics. Yet such moves do little to address growing public anxieties over a host of issues tied to the war, including Ukrainian drone strikes on civilian infrastructure and state restrictions on the internet that have frustrated the lives of millions, says the analyst Kinev.
13: People don't understand when this war will end. They want an answer to the question, when will life be normal again?
8: Also hovering over the vote, fears a new wave of mobilization could soon force hundreds of thousands more Russians into the conflict. Putin has dismissed the rumors as nonsense and a disinformation campaign, aware analysts say the last draft he announced in 2022 was deeply unpopular. Yet Alexei Tabalov of School of the Conscript, an independent organization that defends the interests of soldiers, says mobilization is happening just on the sly, with forced contract signings increasingly common.
16: No one will pronounce the word mobilization out loud, but it's clear that Putin needs more men.
8: It's yet another sign that the war in Ukraine will grind on long past election day, says Tabalov, with anti-war critics banned from participation and Russia's army quietly refueling its ranks to fight on as long as the Kremlin deems necessary. Charles Maines, NPR News, Moscow.
7: Many of us know what it's like to check something out from the library and then forget all about it until it's overdue, maybe by a week, maybe by a month.
0: Well, a magazine from 1894 was just returned to the Concord Public Library in New Hampshire, about 132 years overdue. Archivist Jennifer Needham handled the return.
17: Every day on a public library circulation desk, you get a lot of surprises, but it was a pleasant surprise.
7: Earlier this month, Concord Public Library announced a freeze on all overdue fines for 1 year through September 2027. Not long after that, a man named John Hansen walked in.
17: He said, I think that I have something to return to you that is the oldest thing you may have ever received back to the library.
0: It turned out to be an issue of the Century Illustrated Monthly magazine, published in September 1894. Needham says Hansen did not know where the magazine had come from, didn't know who originally borrowed it, but it did have a Concord Public Library book plate right there, along with this inscription.
17: And it outlines, in capital letters, may be kept for 1 week, so obviously they didn't follow those directions.
0: If there was going to be an overdue fine, Needham calculates at 25 cents a day, that would add up to more than $12,000.
7: Needham says it's pretty cool to have this piece of what she calls library history in her hands.
17: First, it documents a magazine title that the Concord Public Library circulated during the late 19th century. And then it also documents what people were reading at the time.
18: This magazine, it looks nothing like anything you'd see on newsstands today. For one thing, it's over 200 pages long with a marbled hardcover.
0: It's full of essays and poems and illustrations and, of course, lots of advertisements for tobacco products, chewing gum, even a bathtub.
17: Your first bath in a porcelain-lined tub will be a revelation.
18: Overall, Needham says the magazine's in really good shape for its age. Well, except for one thing.
17: The illustration of Abraham Lincoln has been cut out. And that's the only thing that's been cut out in this whole magazine. So I just think that's super interesting.
0: Now, this gem will not go back into circulation, but Needham says she will eventually put it on display in the Concord Library once some of the attention dies down a little.
18: And for those of you with overdue library books squirreled away at home, she has this message.
17: Just return it. Don't be afraid of libraries. Or librarians, for that matter.

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4: It's All Things Considered from NPR News. I'm Juana Summers.
0: And I'm Mary Louise Kelly. The stabbing of a sick truck driver in Wyoming has stoked fear across the greater South Asian community.
4: We hear from the driver who spoke from his hospital room.
5: I see somebody can run to me and just punch on my backside, on the neck.
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6: Live from NPR News in Culver City, California, I'm Dwayne Brown. NPR has acquired an internal Department of Homeland Security email that raises new questions about the Trump administration's election plans. NPR's Miles Parks reports the email is heavily redacted, but it contains a list of election jurisdictions that offer ballot materials in different languages.
7: The email shows an exchange among DHS personnel, including the department's point person on rooting out voter fraud. Attached to the email is a list of counties and states that offer election materials and ballots in non-English languages. It was shared alongside a Justice Department checklist outlining requirements for prosecution of voting crimes. Nothing in the document alludes to enforcement activity at the locations mentioned, and it's against federal law for armed federal agents to be at the polls. But its release comes at a time when Democrats are worried about the Trump administration's plans. Two different coalitions of civil rights groups have filed suit to stop DHS from deploying agents to the polls, something that DHS Secretary Mark Wayne Mullen didn't rule out earlier this month. Miles Parks, NPR News, Washington.
6: A federal judge has struck down a move by the administration that cut hundreds of millions in grants to train school teachers, NPR's Corey Turner reports.
8: Early in the Trump administration, the Education Department slashed roughly $600 million meant to help states train teachers. The department argued the money was really being used for diversity, equity, and inclusion efforts. After several Democratic-led states sued, the Supreme Court weighed in briefly, letting the cuts go through while the lawsuit worked its way through the courts. And that is what's happening now, with a U.S. District Court judge ruling that the cuts were arbitrary and capricious, and that the department didn't weigh just how important the money was to states. The ruling does not restore the funding. To do that, the judge said, would require still more legal wrangling in the Court of Federal Claims.
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3: From Central Florida Public Media, I'm Nicole Darden Creston. It's been a quiet hurricane season for Florida so far this year, but a pair of space satellites are still keeping a watchful eye on what's going on in our oceans. Central Florida Public Media's Marion Summerall reports NASA and the European Union's Sentinel satellites have been looking down at Earth for more than 35 years.
9: The most recently launched Sentinel-6 satellites study ocean temperatures, storms, and they also track El Niño, which has an impact on weather conditions. During the warmer phase of El Niño, which is happening now, hurricanes and storms develop to the west coast of the U.S. instead of near Florida. Data from the mission helps scientists better understand and predict hurricanes, their movements, and help plan for evacuations.
3: Marion Summerall reporting. Unemployment in Florida dropped in August, though state economists have cautioned an uptick is expected before the end of the year. The Department of Commerce today reported Florida's jobless rate was 4.5%, down from 4.6% in July. It marks the third consecutive month of a 0.1 percentage point decline after nearly a year of growth. The national average is 4.1%. The August figure represents 502,000 unemployed Floridians out of a workforce of 11.1 million. The state's monthly mark, which has been higher than the national average all year, is also 0.5% higher than a year ago. State economist Amy Baker is with the legislature's Office of Economic and Demographic Research.
10: Now, counting July, we've had 7 months where our unemployment rate in Florida has been higher than the U.S. as a whole.
3: The report follows the latest annual long-range forecast from state economists, which noted worker pay has been improving in what has traditionally been considered a low-wage state. One boost to wages has been a 2020 voter-approved constitutional amendment, which has been raising the minimum wage by $1 per year. The minimum hourly rate will grow to $15 on September 30th. After that increase, the rate will grow based on inflation. This is Central Florida Public Media.
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0: From NPR News, this is All Things Considered. I'm Mary Louise Kelly.
4: And I'm Juana Summers. Conversations about the potential dangers of AI hit a fever pitch this week in Congress. Then the House skipped town on Wednesday and headed back home to the campaign trail. That means unless they change the schedule, nothing will happen on AI regulation until at least after the midterm election. So where does that leave us? NPR congressional reporter Eric McDaniel is here to help us understand. Hi there.
13: Hi, Juana.
4: So, Eric, I mean, this week there has been just, frankly, some seriously scary talk about the power of AI. Why didn't the House act on AI regulation before leaving town?
13: I mean, but by the time all of that was coming down, we knew they just had 3 or 4 days left. And in part, Republicans decided they needed to get home ASAP PDQ in order to campaign. They're at real risk of losing control of the House. Also, there were some thorny votes they seemed to really not want to take, including an impeachment effort targeting Secretary of Defense Pete Hegseth that was introduced by Kentucky Republican Thomas Massey, a perpetual thorn in the side of the administration. But it also isn't like Congress being slow is an AI-specific issue. We've reached a kind of partisan maximalism where none of the incentives are aligned for cooperation. They haven't even passed regular appropriations bills to fund the federal government in anything close to a regular manner since, like, the 2019 fiscal year.
4: Do you think that part of this is that lawmakers, like, well, frankly, a lot of us, don't understand enough about the technology to make the rules?
13: Generally, I'd say people don't think of Congress's job as needing to understand things at the highest real expert level, right? Their job is to set up the infrastructure for experts to act, to decide what the goalposts are. Say that models should not produce outcomes that are dangerous for children in these ways, or models can't be used to do this kind of fraud. You don't hear anyone making the case, for instance, that we can't regulate nuclear bombs without Speaker of the House Mike Johnson knowing how to build a bomb, or Chuck Schumer needing to understand pharmacology in order to regulate prescription medicines. Lawmakers need to know what smart policymaking looks like, right? They need to know which academics and industry experts they should listen to and trust and go from there. That's what lawmaking is.
4: Okay, so if they can't pass anything this year, are they just going to be starting from scratch with a new Congress next year?
13: No, there are so many ideas knocking around. In fact, there was a bipartisan task force in the last Congress. So 2 years ago, there's a bipartisan framework that was proposed this Congress. There's a domestic Democratic task force, sorry, that the House is working on. So many ideas floating around about the substance of regulation. But one big thing they have to figure out first is what the shape of the rules look like.
4: Right, because, I mean, there are these competing philosophies at play about how to think about regulation. So, I mean, what does that debate even look like right now?
13: Well, for one, who's the boss, right? Is it the federal government or the states? Should we have federal rules and ban states from making their own? Should we leave it exclusively up to the states? Should states be able to go further than federal laws? So that's the start. And the second thing is, what does a regulator look like? Is it an outside group of AI companies like the Motion Picture Association does for the film industry that comes up with voluntary standards? Is it a government body like the Securities and Exchange Commission? Or is it something that's kind of half in, half out, more like FINRA for all the finance nerds out there that can refer violations to the government?
4: Last thing, Eric, how is all of this playing out on the campaign trail?
13: You know, when I talk to candidates, I ask a kind of stock question, like, is there anything that I forgot to bring up that you think is important to talk about? And they've all hopped right to data centers. They're these kind of amazing literary objects, right? Because they're real structures and real communities with real trade-offs. But they're also this vessel to hold the worries that I imagine many of us have about AI. Is it going to present a new age of safety threats? Is it going to mean my job is no longer meaningful, that there's no place for my kids in the workforce? Am I going to get smushed by a self-driving car? So in the same way that we saw the offshoring of American manufacturing jobs drive an anti-immigrant political shift, I imagine we're about to find out together where society places its frustrations with AI and the economic revolution that it brings.
4: NPR's Eric McDaniel, thanks as always.
13: Thank you.
0: If you've been following the legal battles surrounding the Kennedy Center, you know it has dragged on for months. The center's board voted to close the facility. Now President Trump is saying the building could be torn down if his name isn't on it. So what's it actually look like, sound like, feel like right now as everyone waits to see what the next twist may be? Let's put that to NPR's Ava Berger, because she is there outside the Kennedy Center. She's been talking with visitors and residents. Hi there, Ava.
14: Hi, Mary Louise.
0: So where exactly are you? What are you seeing?
14: I am right in front of the Kennedy Center right now, and what I'm seeing is that it's surrounded by barriers, so no one is able to go in and out. And there's actually a large tarp, Mary Louise, that basically blocks most of JFK's name. And I saw D.C. resident Keith Leonard earlier peering over a barrier. He was trying to get a look at the front doors. He's 42 and has lived in the district almost his whole life. He visited the center as a kid, and he explained it better than I could.
15: This place just used to have a lot of life to it, and now it's just in this sort of stagnant purgatory that is deeply, deeply unsettling.
0: Okay, you're talking to other people. What else are you hearing?
14: Yeah, I've been outside the center for almost the whole day, and people are stopping and taking pictures. I've seen cars slow down, and this is a place that holds a lot of memories for people. Keith Leonard, again, he would come with his grandparents and throughout his childhood.
15: You know, I would come here for school performances, and it was always here, and it was always largely unchanged, and it felt comforting. And now, for the first time in my life, I can't do that, and it's just very, very strange.
14: And I also talked to Fred Schramm. He worked for the government for 40 years. That includes the Department of Homeland Security and the Air Force. He said he's embarrassed by what's happening.
16: In remembrance of JFK. My God, this thing was dedicated to him. And to put somebody else's name on it is sacrilege. I don't know what they're doing and why they're doing it, but I got a feeling it's not a really good reason.
0: Ava, there is an event planned for this evening, some kind of protest. Have you heard anything about that?
14: Yes, and there are people all around me right now. It's a group called Hands Off the Arts, and they're organizing what they call a joyful protest. They actually plan to physically join hands around the center. They said they want to uplift staff and present and former artists who have performed.
17: There's so much angst and sadness in the world right now, and the United States is in such a state of just shock, and we want to use the arts to bring hope, to energize people, to say the people have the power.
14: That's Tara Hoot. She's a D.C. drag performer and one of the organizers. She said she's been out here every Friday since March.
17: I think it can be enough to light a fire, to spark an interest, to show people that they can speak up and make a difference in this time when people feel hopeless.
14: And today she's decked out in red, white, and blue. She has sparkly silver high heels that I'm looking at. And she said the Kennedy Center, it's not just important for D.C.,
17: the Kennedy Center stands for, obviously, the Performing Arts United States, and that's everybody. That's small bands from the Midwest. It's big acts from New York City.
0: I can just picture her, Ava, in those sparkly silver high heels and the red, white, and blue. Did she say how many people she is expecting, how many people she's hoping might turn out tonight?
14: Yeah, and she really does look fabulous out here, Mary Louise. But she said that these gatherings on Fridays usually get about 60 to 100 people. But with all these headlines and the court cases, they're expecting hundreds. And there's a buzz in the air right now. There's a lot more red, white, and blue. There's a lot of signs. Organizers are handing out pins. And I will note there's quite a few security guards around the center right now.
0: That is NPR's Ava Berger in the thick of it outside the Kennedy Center reporting live for us tonight. Thank you, Ava.
14: Thank you, Mary Louise.
4: You're listening to All Things Considered from NPR News. College football is getting ready for what could be an all-time grudge match. Tomorrow, the number 8-ranked University of Mississippi hosts number 7 Louisiana State in the annual Magnolia Bowl. It's always a bit of rivalry for the Southeastern Conference foes, but this year it is off the charts, all because of LSU head coach Lane Kiffin. Last year, Kiffin led Ole Miss to its greatest season and dreams of national championship, but he bolted for LSU before the playoffs even began, which is making for an icy reception in Mississippi this weekend, as Steve Futterman reports from Oxford.
18: This is the moment Mississippi fans haven't quite gotten over yet.
19: Leaving Ole Miss was extremely difficult.
18: Lane Kiffin announcing 10 months ago that he was taking over at LSU.
19: I'm very honored to be the head coach of LSU.
18: Here on the streets of Oxford, it's all anyone wants to talk about.
20: So this game is personal.
18: Rhonda Loeb is an Ole Miss graduate.
20: We all feel like we got slighted by the way Lane left. He handled the situation poorly.
18: Do you think he's a good person?
20: It's not really my place to judge for that.
18: Oh, I'm allowing you to.
20: Then no.
18: Okay.
20: I do not think he's a good person. I think he, all he cares about is Lane.
18: Her husband, Ronnie, has never liked Kiffin. He won, yes. But Kiffin, he says, has a knack for flashy exits.
16: He was fired by the Raiders. Fired by USC on the tarmac. Where there's smoke, there's fire.
21: Hi, welcome in, sir.
18: Thank you. This is the Ajax Diner, a popular hangout for Ole Miss fans. On Thursday, we approached a man sitting alone, having lunch. It turned out to be Haley Barbour, the former governor of Mississippi.
16: I suspect when he comes out on the field, the Ole Miss fans will stand up and turn their back on him. Because he turned his back on us. I think he's a narcissist, and nobody matters in his opinion but him.
18: A mile down the road, I'm now standing in the Grove, the picturesque 10-acre centerpiece of the Ole Miss campus, featuring century-old oak trees. Here, the feelings toward Lane Kiffin are just as strong.
21: Not a big fan, like everybody else. I just feel betrayed.
18: Bailey Wood is a graduate student studying sports management. Am I correct if I guess that a year ago you were probably a big fan of Lane Kiffin?
21: Probably.
18: Yeah. Is this like a jilted girlfriend-boyfriend type thing to some degree?
21: I guess so. It does feel like a big breakup.
18: The level of anger, of course, depends on who you talk to. The move to LSU boosted Kiffin's annual salary from $9 million to $13 million. Cruz McHarris says he gets it.
22: I feel like anybody would move schools for like a ton of money. I mean, it's a job, so he's going to pick which one makes more money.
18: Now, after all the buildup, all the talk, it's time to play the game. Marshall Ramsey is a former editor at Mississippi Today and teaches at Ole Miss.
23: It's literally a gumbo. You got a little Southern Gothic. You got some Greek tragedy. You got the whole Lane Kiffin. Oh, what a great story.
18: Security will be intense. Barricades are popping up. And law enforcement from Louisiana and even Alabama have been deployed to town. For NPR News, I'm Steve Futterman in Oxford, Mississippi.

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2: 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I'm Nicole Darden-Creston. It's so nice to be along with you. Happy, happy weekend. Pat yourself on the back. You have earned it. Coming up from Marketplace, which begins at 6 o'clock, as the trade war with Canada heats up, small businesses are fighting the fire with whatever they can. The businesses caught in the crossfire of the latest international trade war. That story and more coming up after the news on Marketplace at 6 o'clock. Let's get a look at the forecast for the coming weekend.
3: A non-tropical area of low pressure drifts over the state this weekend and increases our storm coverage. I'm certified Chief Meteorologist Brian Carrick in the Spectrum News 13 Weather Center. We'll start off with some sunshine on Saturday, then scattered showers and some thunderstorms developing by early afternoon. Maybe a strong storm or two with wind and hail our biggest threats. High temperatures up around 90. We'll just kind of rinse and repeat on Sunday. Start off with some sunshine, then scattered showers and some thunderstorms likely in the afternoon and evening. High temperatures around 90. I'm Brian Carrick from Spectrum News 13.
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5: 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I'm Juana Summers.
0: And I'm Mary Louise Kelly. A South Asian truck driver was attacked at a rest stop in Wyoming this week. The attack came just days after the Department of Homeland Security posted an image on social media of a different South Asian truck driver, along with the words self-deport. NPR's Juliana Kemp spoke to the victim about the violent encounter.
6: Singh had been to that rest area in South Wyoming before, without any problems. But when he went there on Sunday, he says a man followed him into the restroom and attacked him.
7: I see somebody can run to me and just punch on my backside, on the neck.
6: Singh spoke to NPR over the phone from his hospital bed and asked to be identified by his last name only due to fear for his safety. He recalled the stranger beating him and then pulling out what he says was a knife and stabbing him repeatedly. The attacker fled shortly after.
7: I get a lot of injuries and I get the blood in my hands and all my body parts.
6: Local law enforcement have since arrested Andrew Chris Bezdak and charged him with attempted first-degree murder. That's according to court documents obtained by NPR. Attempts to reach Bezdak were unsuccessful. While officials have not shared a motive, South Asian community members say they were already on edge before the attack. 4 days earlier, the Department of Homeland Security posted an image on social media of a sick man with the words, "Get off our roads, you don't know how to drive, Mr. Singh." The post was deleted the next day. But an attorney supporting the Wyoming victim says it's difficult to separate the attack from the DHS post. Jasjeet Singh works for the Jakara Movement, an organization based in California that serves the Punjabi Sikh community.
8: Creating a sense of hate or distrust against a single community is going to have consequences that end up playing out in the way that's played out here in my opinion.
6: DHS told NPR that any attempt to blame the agency for an unrelated attack was reckless and false. The agency also said the social media post was about a truck driver who was accused of causing a crash that killed 3 people in Florida last year. The crash has been linked to a surge in anti-South Asian rhetoric, according to the group Stop API Hate.
9: Using one incident or 2 incidents and highlighting them to that point that where it looks like right now that we're the only one culprit in this country.
6: That's Ramon Dillon, who leads the Punjabi North American Trucking Association. Immigrants make up about a fifth of all truck drivers in the U.S., many of whom are South Asian, Dillon says.
9: The whole community is very passionate about trucking, and we have people in trucking in this country forever.
6: The victim of the attack in Wyoming said he'd been a truck driver for 3 years. Singh was aware of the hateful rhetoric targeting Sikh truck drivers. Although it worried him, he said it didn't stop him from working because he needed the income.
7: I am just worried about it can happen again.
6: Singh said he's recovering from multiple lacerations across his body, which will take weeks to heal. Juliana Kim, NPR News.
10: Carly Rae Jepsen exploded onto the charts in 2012. Call Me Maybe is one of the best-selling singles of all time, but Jepsen has now been releasing critically acclaimed pop music for more than a decade. And today, she's out with her eighth album. It's called Day and Night. WBUR arts and culture reporter Amelia Mason is with us now. Hey there.
11: Hello. Thanks for having me.
10: Thanks for being here. Okay, Amelia, I'm a huge Carly Rae Jepsen fan, but for people who haven't been following her career since Call Me Maybe came out, help us contextualize this new album.
11: Yes. So for the uninitiated, Carly Rae Jepsen is a Canadian pop star who's known for making catchy, dreamy, synth-forward pop music. And after Call Me Maybe, her 2015 album Emotion was another big breakthrough. She also released a B-sides companion album to that, which is something she's done with every album since then. And with Day and Night, we're kind of getting two albums at once. Like, she's not waiting to release the B-sides. It's 24 tracks, and the Day side is warm and breezy, kind of bedroom disco. The track Habit of Creature is a great example of that.

0: Okay, 24 tracks is pretty expansive. We've talked about Dave. Tell us about the night side.
1: The Night Side is, I think, a true dance record. You know, thumping beats, slightly darker production. It's songs that sound and feel like a sweaty 2 a.m. dance floor. And that side kicks off real strong with a song called Never Let a Good Thing Die. It's this propulsive disco track. Actually, the opening bass line could almost be mistaken for a genuine disco-era hit. But then there's this, very EDM-ish electronic sample in the chorus that kind of gives it away.

0: I mean, Amelia, there are so many different directions to go in here with so many songs. Where should people start?
1: I mean, you're right. I think you could start anywhere. I don't think that any of these songs belong on a B-side. I think they're all really great, genuinely. But if I had to pick one, it would be Versailles. This song, I think, encapsulates something about Carly Rae Jepsen that has always been true, which is that she's really great at writing about yearning, but always with this sense of self-awareness about her tendency to be a person who yearns.
2: We'll go on and just to feel, just to feel, just to feel, just to feel something.
1: There's a line in this song, I want to be good, I want to be bad, I want to have fun, I want to feel desperate. So it's sort of a song about yearning, but a song about yearning to feel it, feel that feeling, you know, that feeling of desire and getting swept away. And also the production is really cool. There's a very surprising thing that happens, and when you hit the chorus, the vibe completely shifts. It genuinely surprised me, which is a rare thing in pop.

0: WBUR's Amelia Mason talking about Carly Rae Jepsen's new album, Day and Night. You can hear about more great new albums out today on NPR Music's New Music Friday podcast. Amelia, thanks so much.
1: You're welcome. It was my pleasure.

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6: On the program on this Friday, we will do our Friday thing. 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Sorry. Also, when was the last time you posted on LinkedIn? 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
6: In Los Angeles, I'm Kai Rizdahl. It is, as I just said, Friday, the 18th of September is what this one is. Good as always to have you along, everybody. So look, let's just start, right? Catherine Rampell is at the Bulwark and also MS Now. Heather Long is the chief economist at Navy Federal Credit Union. Hey, you two.
7: Hi, hey, Kai.
6: Ms. Rampell, we begin with you, and I would like your take, your sense of how Chairman Warsh is doing in his promise not to let people know what the Fed is going to do, the whole forward guidance thing. Because, you know, regional presidents are doing their speaking, and there is the dot plot, so we kind of do know, no?
7: Well, we certainly know what other members of the Fed, of the Federal Open Market Committee, are thinking and yeah. how they're digesting the data, because they are providing their own form of forward guidance, as you point out, making speeches and you know, planting those dots on the dot plot. Warsh, as it pertains to Warsh, I think he is trying to not give a hint of mm-hmm. where he expects policy to go, but he kind of can't help but give a hint of where he expects policy to go. I mean, part of the reason why the Fed was sort of boxed into raising rates this week is because of things mm-hmm. that Warsh had said at Jackson Hole, where he basically said inflation's too high and kind of conveyed that unless we had miraculously good inflation reports between then and the Fed's meeting this week, that markets should anticipate that the Fed would act. And so the Fed had to act. So there's that. There was also his comment about how they removed a dose of accommodation, which I think a lot of people heard as maybe there will be another dose of something or other that is coming soon. So there's only so much he can like corral the other members of the Fed, the FOMC, but there's also only so much that he can withhold, from markets if he opens his mouth.
6: Right, right. Which, you know, I mean, he's not a man of many words, but he does sort of have to speak in public sometimes. Heather Long, let me ask you this. On that removing the dose of accommodation thing, he also said policy is not restrictive yet. And while I do not want to get into a discussion of the neutral rate, what do you think he means by policy is not restrictive yet? That clearly means something's going to happen, right?
8: Yeah, it clearly means that he thinks that there's no straitjacket on the economy yet, and that he can, this hike is not going to slow growth. He went out of his way many times to talk about the strength of the economy. His final answer was probably the one that shocked me the most, which is when he flat out came out and said, I don't believe that we need to harm labor markets to achieve our objective.
6: Right,
8: that we can do, you know, forget immaculate conception, we can do immaculate disinflation, the holy grail of economics. And so that's what he means by not yet restrictive, that we are not in a place where hiking rates is causing people not to take out loans or not to start businesses or to really change their objectives yet.
6: Yeah. Sorry, Heather, keep going with the labor market bit, right? Because that answer struck me as well. And it does seem that there, that gives some room

0: benefits of AI and the productivity gains are so great that the normal rules of economics won't apply, and we can do a rate hike or even several and not harm the economy.
1: I will say he did walk off the stage with some alacrity right at that half hour mark. Catherine Impel, let me pick up on that whole thing she said about the president. So it took him, I don't know what, like an hour or two, but President Trump did, of course, respond, and he said interest rates ought to be below 1%, which, I mean, come on. He did not name Warsh as he was dumping all over the central bank. And we also found out later that day when he spoke to the press, the president did, he said he talked to Kevin, to the chairman, I don't call him Kevin, before the meeting. We don't know if it was a week before the meeting or 2 hours before the meeting. I thought that was kind of interesting.
2: I definitely thought it was interesting. Chair Warsh would not say when asked when he had spoken with the president. There has been plenty of reporting suggesting that they talk somewhat regularly, and I believe Trump has said as much publicly. What I thought was interesting about this is I have been wondering for months, how does Kevin Warsh avoid the Jay Powell fate, by which I mean angering the president so much by doing what he thinks is right for the economy that potentially he gets, you know, cyber bullied, harassed, and even criminally investigated, which is among the things that have happened to Jay Powell, his predecessor. So I don't know how that gets navigated. I think it's a really hard position. It sure sounded like, from what Donald Trump said, that he thought Kevin Warsh wanted to keep either rates flat or to even cut them. He certainly said before that he thought Warsh wanted to cut them, and that he had no choice because the rest of the Fed board was hostile and political. Those are the words that Donald Trump used. So I'm very concerned that Trump's takeaway from all of this, the president's takeaway from all of this, may be, the only thing standing in my way of getting the interest rate policy that I want are the other annoying people on the board. He's already been going after Powell. Mm-hmm. He's already tried to fire Lisa Cook multiple times, even after the Supreme Court said that he couldn't. And this report that came out today about what happened with the Silicon Valley Bank failure has led plenty of people to worry that maybe this will be used as some sort of pretext for firing Michael Barr, who is also now a Fed governor, previously the vice chair of supervision. So I don't know how all of this is going to turn out, but I'm very concerned about how the president is viewing what's going on at the Fed and to what extent he may believe that he has, you know, these hostile actors who are trying to thwart him, as opposed to the Fed just doing what they think is best for the economy.
1: It's the whole he believes thing. Heather, I want to take a turn here, and I'm going to give you 45 seconds to do it. Let's talk about the consumer here for a minute. Retail sales were in. They were surprisingly strong. You have all kinds of data at Navy Federal Credit Union. Where do you see the consumer sitting in this economy since we are, as we all know, so important?
0: It's certainly been a heck of a hot summer for the consumer, and we certainly saw that in our data too, where the overall picture is really robust. But I got to tell you, at the same time, obviously credit card debt sitting at a record high, and personal loans are also increasing. And here's the interesting one, Kai. The real question is what happens to the middle class. And here's something that we saw that I thought stood out to me. We are seeing the average ticket, so, you know, the average purchase when you get your receipt, is down at a particular store. But people are still spending a little bit more overall because they're shopping at more stores. Huh. And what I think is happening is they're bargain hunting. It's not just, honey, don't worry, I went to one store, I got everything, you know, now I'm home. Wow. It's, I went and I looked for the best price on the meat, and then the best price on, you know, what do you hate? Pumpkin spice, you know? So I think that's that early sign of tension, and we are certainly projecting, as many others are now, a consumer slowdown and a pretty tepid holiday season.
1: I will not take pumpkin spice for free. Catherine Impel at MS Now on the Bulwark. Heather Long at Navy Federal. Thanks, you two. Have a nice Friday.
2: Thanks, Kai.
1: Wall Street today, kind of a mixed bag in equities, a little up, a little down. Bond yields drifted higher again. Details, numbers, when we get there.

0: around as they have been, there is always a little bond math that you got to do. It goes like this. When yields go up, the value of existing bonds goes down. So with bonds paying higher interest rates today, investors aren't really as excited about bonds they bought last month or last year, because if they're not paying today's rates, they are just not worth as much. Banks, as it turns out, tend to own piles and piles of treasuries whose values are now shrinking. So Marketplace's Justin Ho talked with some bankers to see how they are feeling about things.
1: The reason why banks buy treasuries in the first place is because they can't just lend out all their depositors' money.
2: You have to have enough of a buffer to be able to return your depositors' money when they ask for it.
1: That's Dominic Miartin, CEO of American Pride Bank in Macon, Georgia. He says banks often invest that buffer in treasuries. Since they're safe, they pay some interest, and they're easy to sell, at least for whatever buyers are willing to pay. And when new bonds start paying more interest,
2: the value of my portfolio drops.
1: Miartin says that can affect how many loans a bank is comfortable making, because if that buffer of treasuries is suddenly worth less,
2: you're going to factor that into your appetite to lend, because you know that you have less liquidity that you have available on your balance sheet.
1: Higher rates on treasuries are also starting to make lending out their money less attractive to banks.
3: When we balance those things out, does it really make sense to make a loan, or is it better to put it into a treasury?
1: David Reiling is the CEO of Sunrise Banks in Minnesota. He expects higher rates to slow down lending, especially since many borrowers are struggling with inflation.
3: As we start to see a little bit of maybe some stress in the credit quality, we'll have a tendency to be a little bit more conservative, where you know your alternative is a treasury and you can get a pretty decent risk-free yield.
1: Still, banks aren't planning to load up on treasuries either. Andrew Silsby is CEO of Kennebec Savings Bank in Augusta, Maine. He says he's reluctant to buy too many treasuries because rates are so volatile.
4: We might buy a little bit more right now while rates are higher, but you're just not in the business of trying to predict where interest rates are going.
1: After all, today's bonds could fall in value too if rates rise even more. I'm Justin Ho for Marketplace.
0: Here's your update on President Trump's trade war with Canada. He has promised to ban, in just a couple of weeks, imports of some Canadian products into the United States. Beer and wine, motorcycles, whey protein among them. At the moment, each country has tariffs as high as 50% on about $20 billion worth of goods coming from the other side over the border. All of that subject to change, of course, depending on the president's mood. Those tariffs, though, while big in absolute dollar terms, affect just a tiny fraction of the overall trade between the two countries. But if you're a small business, even that fraction really matters, as Marketplace's Henry App reports.
5: Ben Clark's company makes cookie cutters in Rutland, Vermont.
6: It's the classics that everybody wants. The gingerbread boy, the angel, the star, the heart, the Christmas tree.
5: His company, Ann Clark Limited, was started by his parents in the late 80s, and about 15% of the company's sales, he says, are to Canada. A couple weeks ago,
6: we got a couple big Canadian orders, and they actually said, we want to get this in before the tariffs potentially hit.
5: Nice for him in the short term to get some big orders, but he's worried that won't continue if tariffs make his cookie cutters more expensive. Plus, his company markets their products as Made in USA.
6: In Canada, we've actively taken the Made in USA off of everything we can because that's no longer a positive marketing pitch, which is crazy.
5: He's also bracing for tariffs on his supplies. Ann Clark also makes food coloring using dyes from a Canadian company. The thing is, he says, it's hard to know for sure if he'll be charged more until those goods cross the border.
6: It's not like we get a document that says from now on you're going to have to pay X percent of this. We're just going to suddenly see a bill.
5: Waiting for a possible tariff hit is also worrying Mike Damaris. He runs a company called Track Inc. with offices in Vermont, Wisconsin, and Quebec. They sell snow grooming equipment, mostly for cross-country ski areas and snowmobile trails. He's got an order for two machines that are supposed to ship from Vermont to a snowmobile club in New Brunswick next month. It's unclear whether his products are subject to the Canadian government's latest import taxes, but if they are, the charge could be steep.
7: So if we have two machines at $500,000 and they apply a 50% tariff, well, we can't sell them. Even though we have a purchase order, we have a deposit.
5: Because he says there's no way his business can eat a 50% tariff, and he doubts his customer will want to pay it either. Already the fear of tariffs, Damaris says, has weighed on his cross-border business for nearly 2 years now.
7: The customers in Canada don't want to buy American products. The customers in the U.S. don't want to buy Canadian products.
5: On the West Coast, Ron Willey's company, All American Marine, builds aluminum boats in Bellingham, Washington. He's just a few miles from the Canadian border and relies on suppliers in British Columbia for propellers, rudders, and steering systems.
8: We have a very valued supplier, and it's funny, they're probably only 30 miles away from us, and the tariffs that have come across have really hit them.
5: Earlier this year, he says, the U.S. changed its interpretation of tariffs affecting that supplier's steel rudders and propellers.
8: And in that case, the cost of those parts and pieces went up 25% overnight.
5: A cost he's had to pass on to his customers. Beyond added costs, interpreting and processing ever-changing tariffs takes more time. Joanne Couture sees this firsthand. She runs her own trucking business in eastern Ontario and frequently crosses the U.S.-Canada border. Even if the products she's hauling aren't tariffed, she has to wait in the customs line behind products that are.
9: So there's been times throughout these rounds of tariffs where I've had to wait longer to get my shipment processed to be able to cross the border.
5: And in the trucking business, she says, time is money. U.S. regulations limit her to 14-hour days behind the wheel.
9: That clock don't care what you're sitting for, whether it's traffic, whether it's having a leisurely lunch, or whether it's customs paperwork that you're in a lineup to get processed.
5: Arguably, the largest effect of the ongoing trade war might be on the relationship between the U.S. and Canada. For Ben Clark, the cookie cutter maker, that relationship is personal.
6: My wife's grandparents are from Newfoundland. I have several friends who are Canadians. I'm not Canadian, but I'm kind of like, we're friends with them. We go back a long way. Why are we doing this?
5: His fear is that even if the trade war is resolved soon, the damage to U.S.-Canada ties won't go away. I'm Henry App for Marketplace.

0: Coming up.
1: I opened up my bank account. There was $90,000 in it.
0: I mean, that's a pretty good day, huh? First, though, let's do the numbers. Dow Industrial is off 95 points on the day, 0.2%, 51,682. The NASDAQ added 104 points, that is 0.4%, 26,522. S&P 500 crept up about 12 points, 0.2%, 7,650. For the 5 days gone by, the Dow ended down 1.7%. The NASDAQ gained 0.7%. S&P 500 slipped about 0.1%. National average per gallon up 3 cents from yesterday to $4.46. Diesel, you ask? $6.44. That is a new record. 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
0: This is Marketplace. I'm Kai Rizdahl. LinkedIn says that its user base has grown from 875 million in 2022 to 1.3 billion people today. It is not Facebook scale, no, but it is basically 15% of everybody alive. And not only is everybody on it, they're not even posting just about their careers. So why is a job site getting all this action? Amanda Hoover is a senior correspondent at Business Insider. She wrote the other day about how posting things that aren't about your job could maybe help get you one. Amanda, good to have you on.
5: Thanks so much for having me.
0: So what's the current state of play with LinkedIn just as a sort of a socially, professionally network, just to establish some ground truth here?
5: Yeah, anyone that's spent time on LinkedIn recently, I think, sees that the number of posts that they're reading are probably up. You know, it's not just what it used to be where you see somebody announcing a new job change or a promotion. There's lots of people sharing about their personal lives, their professional lives, their accomplishments, their thoughts on the news of the day. People are posting more and more at a time when it's become very frustrating to find jobs for a lot of people.
0: Exactly, which is why we got you on the phone. Tell me how it works now if you are, let's take this from two sides. One, looking for somebody to hire, and number two, looking for a job, right? What's the if you're looking for a job thing to do? You got to post a lot, I guess?
5: You have to post, you know, career experts are telling me, job coaches are saying, you got to post regularly. You know, you don't have to be on there all day, every day. You don't have to react to everything. But it does seem to be useful to be to show that, you know, you're a person with expertise in the space that they might be looking to hire someone in.
0: Right. Now, those would be hirers. Used to be, you write in this piece, that they would actually post an opening and sort of be active about it. Now you say they just kind of graze and look around for people?
5: There seems to be a shift from what is called loud hiring to quiet hiring.
0: Uh-huh.
5: So that's why the recruiters have somewhat shifted to really looking for people, reaching out to them, DMing them on LinkedIn. And unfortunately or fortunately, you know, whoever is perhaps more active might get seen quicker. So if you are really active on there and you're showing what you know, maybe you'll have a recruiter reach out to you for a job that feels like a great fit that, you know, you hadn't even been able to see.
0: But as you said a minute ago, be active, but don't be too active, because then people will legitimately say, what, don't you have a job that you have to work at? And come on, you have time to post all the time?
5: And as well, you know, previously LinkedIn had made it easier to enhance your posts with AI.
6: Yeah, yeah.
5: Now it's turned out to be a lot of what people see as slop, and that's not good to engage with. That doesn't look appealing to recruiters if you're just posting a bunch of slop all of the time. You want to be human, and you probably do want to engage with your network in some way, but you're also doing this in theory to build like a body of work that a recruiter can happen upon. So you have to write a post that can resonate with two different audiences to do well.
0: Man, it's hard out there. So brass tacks, let's say you were looking for a job. Not that you are, I'm sure you're very happy at Business Insider, but what would you do?
5: I mean, it's interesting when people have told me you don't really want to wait until you need a job. You don't want to wait until you're looking. You don't want to wait until you've been laid off unexpectedly. And we know that's happening to people. Me personally, I don't really do this because I'm looking for a job or anything, but I post all of my work to LinkedIn.
0: Oh, wow.
5: It's a place where I, you know, find that I connect with a lot of readers, and I connect with a lot of sources there as well. The advice that I was told by recruiters and job coaches was you don't want to wait until it's too late. You want to build up a presence that feels like natural and organic for yourself on there.
0: Note to self. Amanda Hoover, she's a senior correspondent at Business Insider. Amanda, thanks a lot. I appreciate your time.
5: Thank you.

0: The most recent data from the Federal Reserve Bank of New York shows total household debt in this country comes to $18.8 trillion, of which $1.2 trillion is on our credit cards. Heather was just talking about this a second ago. Credit cards can extend purchasing power for a whole lot of people, yes, but the debt can also linger for years. So paying it off means making some choices. Here's today's installment of our series, Adventures in Housing.
1: I'm Jillian Van Tile. I work as a public educator outside of Chicago. In May of 26, I sold my house to somebody that wanted to rent it to me, and me and my family now live in the house that I just sold. I'm a single mother by choice with two children, and when COVID happened, childcare costs really skyrocketed. So at that point, I decided to take out a bunch of credit cards. And at the same time, I decided to get a doctorate so that I could put off student loan payments as well. And I incurred about $60,000 worth of debt that year. Fast forward to 2024, my credit card payments were $2,500 a month. And I realized this was not a sustainable financial situation for my family to be in. I looked at bankruptcy, but that wasn't really an option. My house had $150,000 worth of equity in it. And so I thought I should refinance this. And people were very hesitant to support me because my interest rate was 3.75. And everybody's like, you're going to refinance into an 8% mortgage? And I said, well, it's better than 25% credit card interest. So I pursued that. They said, you're ineligible because of the debt to income. And I thought, all right, if I'm selling the house, we're going to have to live somewhere. But my credit is so terrible, I can't rent an apartment. And I thought, too bad, I can't sell my house to someone who would rent it to me. Turns out you can, because I'm in charge of who I sell my house to. The house was appropriately listed at $325, and I sold it for $300. My rent is $2,500 versus a $1,400 mortgage. I gave them 7 months rent up front at closing. We've only met in person once. They got a great deal on a house, and I have no more credit card debts. On the day that we were closing, and in my bank account that morning, there was under a dollar of cents. And then at some point in the afternoon, I got a call from the title company. And then in about 20 minutes, I opened up my bank account. There was $90,000 in it. I think my credit score on the day of closing 4 months ago was 547. And today it's 685. So yeah, I gave up a lot of equity, but we have a ton of stability. I am not hounded by people that want to offer me personal loans on my phone 9,000 times a day. And I'm so happy that I no longer own 13 drains and 2 spigots. That's not my problem.
0: Dr. Jillian Van Tile, just outside Chicago, Illinois.
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0: All right, we got to go. Too much talking, not enough time. Our theme music was composed by B.J. Lederman. Marketplace's executive producer is Nancy Fargali. Joanne Griffith is the chief content officer. Neil Scarborough is the vice president and general manager. And I'm Kai Rizdahl. Have yourselves a great weekend, everybody. We will see you back here on Monday, all right? This is APM.
3: Thanks for joining us for Marketplace. I'm Nicole Darden Creston. 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
8: Local, state, and federal candidates aren't the only items on November's Florida ballot. There are some pretty important and controversial constitutional amendments as well.
9: There's a lot of concern about what this would do to local government's ability to provide services.
8: Also this week, of all the amendments on the ballot, it's the one about property tax reduction that's drawing the most attention.
10: Whether Amendment 3 passes or fails, we are going to reform property taxes in our state.
8: We'll also take a look inside the now-closed Alligator Alcatraz Immigrant Detention Facility, and we'll discover that board games like Clue and Monopoly can be advantageous to your mental health. I'm Tom Flanagan. On air and online, this is Capitol Report, and our end-of-the-week wrap-up of top stories from Tallahassee. When Florida voters cast their ballots in the November election, they'll be able to vote on three proposed constitutional amendments. To learn more about the topics ranging from tax exemptions to budget stabilization measures, WGCU's Southwest Florida In Focus host Jennifer Crawford is joined by Sandy Parker, founder of the nonpartisan election resource Sparker's Soapbox.
11: What is most important about our homestead property tax amendment that's coming up?
9: This is an extremely important decision for voters. The thing that I'm most concerned about is that people think, what's wrong with getting rid of property taxes? What's wrong with me not having to pay such high property taxes? And the problem is that our local governments and our local sheriffs and our local municipal leaders are very concerned about what this would mean. It's interesting that this is a law that would be passed on the Florida Constitution, and it limits the amount of money that would be available to local governments. And I don't think people really understand that.
11: How do you go about explaining more about this?
9: Amendment 3 has a title of increased homestead exemption, lower cap on increases in non-homestead property assessments. It doesn't even have the word property tax in the name of the amendment. That's starting the confusion, but it really does four things. Raise the homestead exemption for non-school property tax. This is not going to affect school taxes. It's property taxes. Currently, there's a homestead exemption of $50,000. That would be raised to $150,000 next year, $250,000 in 2028, and then increased amount by inflation thereafter. That homestead exemption is something that reduces the value of a property that gets taxed. So if you increase the exemption, then you're having a lower value being taxed. The second thing it would do is it would require the legislature to set a procedure that would allow local governments to raise that exemption even further on their own, all the way up to no property taxes if the local government were to decide to do that. The third part of it is to lower what's called the assessment cap on property, such as businesses and second homes, from 10% to 5%. The fourth part would limit what counties and cities can actually spend their property taxes on. And this is sort of a little understood component, something that local governments are very, very focused on. It would say that we could only spend money on a defined list of services: public safety, education and schools, infrastructure, natural resources, bond debt service, retirement benefits for local employees, and operations and administration. Organizations from the Florida sheriffs, firefighters, all kinds of organized local government groups in the state have come out opposed to Amendment 3. There's a lot of concern about what this would do to local government's ability to provide services.
11: And Amendment 2 also is dealing with property taxes, but regarding agriculture.
9: Amendment 2 is called the Florida Amendment to exempt tangible personal property on agricultural land from taxation. It would give a tax break to the farming industry. Right now, businesses pay property taxes on equipment that they use in their business. There's certain exemptions. The first $25,000 of that value is tax-free for everyone. And items like farm equipment, tractors, irrigation systems, they're all taxed above that $25,000 mark. What this would do is it removes the tax entirely for the farm equipment, regardless of its value. So it's making a tax break for farm equipment.
11: And Amendment 1, Budget Stabilization Funds.
9: The Budget Stabilization Fund is basically the state's rainy day fund. It covers unexpected revenue shortfalls or emergencies. And under the current law, there's a cap on how big that fund can be. 10% of the prior fiscal year's net general revenue collection is the maximum amount that you can put in that reserve account. Under Amendment 1, that cap would be raised to 25%. It would require the legislature to transfer $750 million, or however much is needed to reach that cap, every single year into the rainy day fund. So it is mandating taking money out of general revenue, otherwise available to pay for state activities, and putting it aside into a rainy day fund. Please come to Sparker's Soapbox, where there's a lot more information about how each of these amendments work.
11: Yeah, it's just super critical that voters take time to read about these amendments before they go to the polls, because they are complicated.
9: And every single voter, regardless of your party, is going to have this.

0: putting this on.
1: When we set up our gear, we want to be set up for success so that way we can get dressed and get in the engine and get driving down the road as quickly as possible.
2: Public services are expensive, and a lot of the funding comes from local property taxes. But Fire Chief Chad Pittman says his department could lose 5% of its budget if the proposal to reduce property taxes passes.
3: The residents could see a reduction in services when it comes to the amount of firefighters that respond to their calls and the number of available fire trucks.
2: If at least 60% of voters approve, homestead exemptions on the property taxes that don't go towards schools would go way up. By next year, most homeowners would not have to pay those taxes on the first $150,000 of their house's value, roughly three times what it is now. The exemption goes up again the following year. Nicole Fox from the Tax Foundation says there are trade-offs.
4: Are they willing to have fewer services, fewer amenities?
2: Fox says local leaders would likely raise other taxes and fees to make up the difference.
4: This exemption does not eliminate the cost of providing local government services. And so those services will need to be paid for somehow.
2: Florida's Democratic gubernatorial nominee David Jolly is against the proposal, but Republican nominee Byron Donald says targeting the tax is a top priority.
5: On property taxes, whether Amendment 3 passes or fails, we are going to reform property taxes in our state with the goal of eliminating homestead property taxes once and for all.
2: But Donald says if the math doesn't allow for it, he wants to help working families and seniors on fixed incomes. Francine Masano has lived in Tampa for decades and recently retired after a career in architecture. She's been encouraging her neighbors to support the amendment. An online calculator says she would save thousands of dollars every year.
6: For me, that savings is going to go back into my home in terms of maintenance, which will really protect the value and the historic nature of my home.
2: Relief is needed, says Tim Weishire, the immediate past president of Florida Realtors. He points out property values have soared, while the state's homestead exemption has stayed the same. His trade association launched a campaign supporting the proposal.
7: I've seen a number of articles and headlines come out that say local governments stand to lose $5 billion next year in tax revenue if Amendment 3 passes. But I think the headline's written backwards. It should be Floridians stand to regain $5 billion of their own hard-earned money if Amendment 3 passes.
2: A legislative analysis also projects local governments could lose nearly $9 billion the next year, and even more after that. That's why there are multiple campaigns against Amendment 3 as well. Local leaders like Clearwater City Manager Jennifer Poirier are concerned about the effects.
8: We will continue to be a great city, but it'll be significantly different.
2: Clearwater is preparing to lose around $20 million over the next 2 years. Poirier says more than 130 positions could be eliminated. She says services could be cut, and the city could potentially close libraries and rec centers. Nicole Fox from the Tax Foundation says the plan stands out because of its sheer scale.
4: A lot of states that are interested in elimination are monitoring what's happening in Florida. If this passes, will other states take note? I firmly believe so.
2: Wyoming voters decide in November whether to exempt half a home's assessed value, and Ohio activists hope to eliminate property taxes altogether someday. I'm Douglas Soule in Tallahassee.
9: Governor Ron DeSantis is maintaining his desire for some controls around artificial intelligence, even as President Donald Trump posted online that he is the only guardrail needed. While the Florida Senate approved DeSantis' call for rules on data centers, the House blocked the proposal to protect consumers' interactions with artificial intelligence during the regular session and the special session in April. House leadership said the federal government should handle the issue and anticipated that Congress would address it soon. This week, DeSantis cautioned that a recent push for federal regulations by AI companies, in part, lays out the groundwork for federal bailouts if the technology doesn't succeed. He says Florida should lead the way in managing the technology.
10: We've hit it well. I think we're responding to channeling the upsides, but also mitigating the downsides so that the people of the state are protected.
9: Earlier this week, Trump proclaimed on his Truth Social site that he is the only control or guardrails that AI needs. Last December, Trump issued an executive order seeking to limit state-by-state regulation of the fast-growing technology. And while we're on the subject of artificial intelligence, the Florida Board of Education this week passed rules for use of AI in K-12 public schools and state colleges. At a meeting at Polk State College in Winter Haven, the board approved policies requiring school districts to amend their regulations on internet safety to include AI and require state colleges to provide limitations on AI use in schools. In K-12 schools, districts will be required to notify parents if their students will be using an AI product. Parental consent will be required for AI use, and the district will have to offer an alternative non-AI instructional tool, similar in instructional quality, if a parent does not allow their child to use AI. School districts must finalize the policies by July 1st of next year for the 2027-2028 school year. For the state's 28 institutions in the Florida college system, colleges will now be required to adopt policies on AI to ensure quality of education for students, efficiency of operations, and a safe learning environment for the whole college community. Those policies must prohibit students from using AI to work on graded assignments or assessments unless explicitly permitted to do so by the instructor. Coming up on Capitol Report, alligator Alcatraz may be closed, but its grim reality continues to emerge.
8: Each housing unit had at least one 5-gallon container of drinking water that detainees were supposed to fill their own personal plastic cups from.
9: And mental health therapy can take many forms: medication, counseling sessions, and believe it or not, board games.
0: You're with other people face-to-face, you're interacting with them, and it's a lot more personal, you know?
9: Immigration enforcement in Florida is getting renewed scrutiny this week. Federal inspectors found problems at two immigration detention centers, including the now-closed facility known as Alligator Alcatraz. And state lawmakers approved another $250 million for immigration enforcement. WFSU's Tristan Wood spoke with WUSF's Megan Bowman about what the inspections found and where that money is going.
11: So, Megan, there's been a lot happening on immigration in Florida this week. What's the biggest development people should understand?
8: Yeah, so last Friday, actually, two reports came out. It was from the Department of Homeland Security, the Office of the Inspector General. They had done surprise inspections at two detention centers in Florida. So we got those reports. So basically, it was on Alligator Alcatraz and Chrome Detention Center, which is about 35 miles east of where Alligator Alcatraz previously sat. So this one for Alligator Alcatraz happened back in January, and inspectors, you know, documented what they saw. They talked to staff and detainees there, and basically it said the staff was, you know, really unclear what types of standards were even in place. Was Florida in charge of it? Was ICE? You know, there was a lot of unknowns from staff members. So inspectors looked at, you know, both of the standards for holding detainees, and they applied the more restrictive ones to kind of support what they found. So in a nutshell, the facility did comply with intake and use of force, but it was found that it was not in compliance with like six other benchmarks. So that included environmental health and safety, food safety and clean drinking water, personal hygiene, recreation, and medical care. Now, one major finding was the use of small metal cages. They're referred to as calming areas. The enclosures are slightly larger than porta potties, about 18 square feet of floor space. So from July of 2025 through the inspection date in January, inspectors found 79 detainees had been held in these cages for up to 2 hours at a time.
12: And the inspectors called the use of these cages, you know, quote, unprecedented, and said it presented significant risk to detainee health and safety. So apart from that, detainees were provided with less than half of what is required for living space in the actual housing units. Inspectors found that freezers on the property were operating at, you know, too warm of a temperature, meaning food is more susceptible to spoilage, and it increased the risk of foodborne illness. Each housing unit had at least 1 5-gallon container of drinking water that detainees were supposed to fill their own personal plastic cups from. But they had told inspectors that, you know, the water they got was dirty and they didn't have access to even clean their water cups. So they had dirty cups and dirty water.
11: So with these revelations, I know Alligator Alcatraz is no longer in operation. What's next after these revelations?
12: I mean, what is next? You know, the thing is none of this is able to be kind of enforced because the facility closed in June. So there's really not a lot that can happen due to this, but it is good for the public to know sort of what was happening inside. Now, I will say with Chrome Detention Center, that was also a pretty, not a great report that came out. They found that the detention center was seriously overcrowded and it did not comply with the use of force. They did not have adequate systems for medical grievances or provide the minimum required number of working toilets, sinks, and showers for detainees. Now, the thing is at Chrome, it's still in operation, right? But they gave quite a few recommendations. ICE has already kind of taken action on some of their points. So they, you know, that is actually moving forward. The Chrome report says, you know, ICE did take action on the 9 recommendations. There are still 6 left. It's called, quote, resolved and open, which is kind of confusing. They have 3 resolved and closed, 6 resolved and open. But it looks like from the report that ICE has made, you know, actionable moves to take each of those recommendations.
11: Gotcha. And of course, Alligator Alcatraz, you know, cost quite a bit of money. This week, $250 million was approved by the state for further immigration enforcement activity. Can you talk a little bit about that funding, what that additional funding is going to go to?
12: Yeah, so the same day these reports came out, the interim director, Jared Perdue, of the Florida Division of Emergency Management, went to the Joint Legislative Budget Commission asking for $250 million more to pay down some debts, right? Now, in this report that he gave lawmakers, it says the state spent a lot of money, nearly $1 billion last year, and they still have almost 600 unpaid invoices when it comes to immigration enforcement. You know, the state had previously received a $608 million grant award from FEMA, reimbursing them for some of the Alligator Alcatraz related expenses. And while that grant was approved, it hasn't all been paid out yet. So only a fraction of that money has come through, about 14% or $84 million-ish. So now, you know, the emergency coffers, Jared Perdue told lawmakers the emergency coffers are nearly empty. There's just under $6.5 million left in them, right? I will say that, you know, typically that money is used for emergencies, right? Hurricanes, wildfires, tornadoes, and that's what it would normally go for or go towards. Not all of that $250 would go to pay those outstanding bills. About $187 million of it would go towards that. Now, I will say, like, I told you, like, that $1 billion they spent, $989 million to be exact. They spent that last year. State records show that nearly $568 million of it went to immigration-related expenditures. So that made it more costly than any natural or human-made emergency last year.
11: Thank you so much for the time and for sharing your expertise on this. I really appreciate it.
12: Thanks. I appreciate it.
9: That was WUSF's Megan Bowman speaking with WFSU's Tristan Wood. Unemployment in Florida dropped in August, though state economists have cautioned an uptick is expected before the end of the year. The Department of Commerce today reported Florida's jobless rate was 4.5%. That was down from 4.6% in July. It marks the third consecutive month of a 0.1 percentage point decline after nearly a year of growth. The national average, meanwhile, is 4.1%. The August figure represents 502,000 unemployed Floridians out of a workforce of just over 11 million. The state's monthly mark, which has been higher than the national average all year, is also 0.5% higher than a year ago. State economist Amy Baker is with the legislature's Office of Economic and Demographic Research.
13: Now, counting July, we've had 7 months where our unemployment rate in Florida has been higher than the U.S. as a whole.
9: The report follows the latest annual long-range forecast from state economists, which noted worker pay has been improving in what has traditionally been considered a low-wage state. One boost to wages has been a 2020 voter-approved constitutional amendment, which has been raising the minimum wage by $1 per year. The minimum hourly rate will grow to $15 on September 30th. After that increase, the rate will grow based on inflation. You're listening to Capital Report from WFSU Public Media. I'm Tom Flanagan. Finally this week, if you've ever caused a rift in your family over a game of Monopoly, you might find it interesting that board games found their way into mental health care. WUSF's Delina Miller takes you to a recent board game meetup in Brandon facilitated by therapists.
14: It's a Friday night, and Shayna Gervitt stands in front of a small stage inside a meeting room at Lutheran Apostle Church.
15: Hey, everyone! Thank you so much for coming. I know people are still trickling in, but this is really exciting. I'm going to have name tags here soon, and I will bombard you all to wear a name tag.
14: The therapist is wearing a black T-shirt with her new logo. It's Heal Meeple with a heart inside. Meeples are vaguely people-shaped wood or plastic markers commonly used in modern board games to depict players.
15: Bingo! Play games! I'm going to be around. I'm going to be teaching some games at some point, hopefully, and then other people randomly know how to play all kinds of stuff. Do not be afraid to learn a new game. That is the point.
14: It's the first meetup for her new nonprofit, Board Game Therapy, and every table is filled. Gervitz says studies show board games help with memory, problem solving, and social skills. She also says board games bring people together.
16: You know, I met my husband through playing a game. I met my two children by playing a game. I met my best friend playing games.
14: She's been using board games in therapy for years. Some groups across the country have been doing it for decades. And no, we're not just talking about Monopoly. There are thousands of games for all ages, experience levels, and strategies, from hundreds of variations of classics like Life and Candyland to hobby-level games like Settlers of Catan, Ticket to Ride, and Dixit. At one table, Alex Rehor is teaching two other teen boys Red Rising, a board game based off his favorite science fiction book series.
17: So, Mars, if you play a character on Mars, that allows you to collect a helium, which gives you 3 points per helium. Certain characters lay to gain or spend helium to do other things.
14: The 17-year-old started playing games in therapy sessions and says it helps coax him out of shyness and isolation.
0: It gets you thinking, it gets you strategizing, and that can really just apply to the real world. And it's also entertaining, so.
14: But recent federal changes to what qualifies as therapeutic for insurance coverage means therapists have to get creative. Like board game therapy, which is held here every third Friday for free. Alex says he's glad his gaming can continue, even if it's not officially therapy.
0: You're with other people face-to-face, you're interacting with them, and it's a lot more personal, you know? That you don't get that behind a screen.
14: 11-year-old Omari Green's sister also plays games in therapy. He says he was excited to tag along with her and his older brother tonight. Together, they played giant monsters fighting each other to take over Tokyo.
18: And people can attack you, which you will lose hearts. So you have 0 hearts, you'll lose the game. And whoever has like 20 points, or if everyone's dead, that's how you win the game.
14: Fighting each other as monsters beats fighting siblings, he says.
18: If you ever want a time with your family, you should come here. It's a really good place. I had a lot of fun here.
14: And it wasn't just kids benefiting from game night. Jessica Burbo says she struggles with board games in real-life situations where she doesn't know the rules ahead of time. Learning new board games helps with that.
19: You get to kind of like have like some exposure therapy to, you know, work on things that maybe are a little harder for you.
14: Therapist Kathy Dixon says that's a big part of why it works.
20: There is a reason that the game is being played. It's to address a very specific thing for that client or family. But just gameplay in general, it has a lot of benefits that just happen on the side.
14: Shana Gervitz says that's why tabletop games benefit people even outside of therapy.
16: It's an easy way to practice those skills in a safe environment and, you know, really just talk about how to apply them in real life. It's a bridge to talking to people and building relationships with people.
14: Gervitz says tonight's attendance speaks to the growing need for accessible social events. More than 70 participants, aged 4 to 82, are here tonight. And the benefits of tabletop gaming won't stop with this gathering. Gervitz plans to teach other therapists how to facilitate these groups and parents how to play games at home with their kids. I'm Delina Miller in Tampa.
9: Our regular Capitol Report correspondents are Gina Jordan, Regan McCarthy, Randy Buxta, and Tristan Wood. Thanks also to Jennifer Crawford, Megan Bowman, and Delina Miller. Technical support for Capitol Report comes from Taylor Cox, and I'm Tom Flanagan. 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
28: Live from NPR News in Washington, I'm Ryland Barton. President Trump says the U.S., Denmark, and Greenland have entered into an agreement giving the U.S., quote, permanent control over Greenland's security. NPR's Emily Fang reports it comes after months of Trump's threats to take over Greenland entirely.
29: In a post on social media, Trump says this agreement is perpetual and will allow the U.S. veto power over proposed sensitive investments in Greenland. It would also forbid U.S. adversaries from setting up military presence in the territory. He describes the agreement as giving the U.S., quote, complete ability to do what is necessary in Greenland in the name of security. Trump has said before that Greenland's strategic spot in the Arctic and abundant critical mineral deposits means the U.S. should annex Greenland. That sparked intense criticism from Denmark, which Greenland is a part of. Emily Fang, NPR News, The White House.
28: The Pentagon unveiled guidance for mandatory testosterone testing for male service members aged 30 and older today. It leaves out women for now and faces questions from medical experts. Defense Secretary Pete Hegseth said in July that screening troops for testosterone deficiency was necessary to allow them to operate at their absolute best. Vice President J.D. Vance stopped in Iowa today to seek support from rural voters and farmers.
1: This election is a referendum on common sense versus pure, unadulterated crazy.
28: Iowa Public Radio's Grant Gerlach reports.
2: High fuel and fertilizer prices are challenging for farmers heading into harvest and election season. At a rally in Council Bluffs, Vance said the Trump administration needs to keep working on making farming more affordable, but he claims their trade strategy is paying off.
1: Markets that were closed to our beef and dairy for decades are taking Iowa beef and dairy today. And China has committed to buying $17 billion from our farmers just this year.
2: Vance voiced support for Iowa Republicans in tight midterm races. That includes Senate candidate Ashley Hinson, who was not at the rally. The Trump ally is in a toss-up race against Democrat Josh Turek. For NPR News, I'm Grant Gerlach.
28: Virginia has the highest concentration of data centers in the world. VPM News' Jad Khalil reports that the governor's announcing more regulations.
3: Among the immediate actions that Governor Abigail Spanberger took were banning the state from entering into non-disclosure agreements regarding proposed data center development and telling regulators to start making new rules on things like zoning, environmental protections, and energy. The regulations take time to be reviewed and written, and many of the policy goals that Spanberger laid out would need to be approved by the legislature. Spanberger said the state needed a plan to address electric bills, water use, and air quality.
4: These impacts are not hypothetical or far off into the future. Virginians are feeling them right now, day in and day out, which is why the need for action is urgent.
3: Spanberger stopped short of a moratorium on data centers, an action one Northern Virginia county took this week. For NPR News, I'm Jad Khalil in Richmond.
28: This is NPR News. A federal immigration officer pleaded not guilty to charges that he lied to the FBI about being attacked before he shot and wounded a man during the immigration crackdown in Minneapolis in January. Prosecutors say Christian Castro falsely claimed he had been attacked with a broom and a shovel before he shot Julio Cesar Sosa Solis. The San Francisco Opera and its orchestra have tentatively agreed on a new contract. NPR's Chloe Veltman reports it comes after musicians called a strike last week that canceled performances.
5: The opera orchestra members have agreed to return to the pit after fraught days of negotiations with the company's management. The musicians went on strike last Saturday in response to a proposed 20% pay cut that they said would push their compensation back to 2018 levels. Management said the proposed pay levels reflected long-term economic realities, given the opera's $15 million annual deficit. The details of the new contract are not being made public and must still be ratified. In a joint statement, San Francisco Opera General Director Matthew Shilvock and the musician leading the negotiations, oboist Gabe Young, characterised the deal as being fair for both sides. The season is now scheduled to open next Tuesday with Giuseppe Verdi's

0: From the New York Times, I'm Natalie Kitroev. This is The Daily. After a group of tech leaders called for putting guardrails on artificial intelligence, this week, the debate over AI safety entered a new phase, the backlash. Tech executives, lawmakers, and President Trump himself are all pushing back. And the critics are now increasingly making an unusual claim that the people raising the alarm about AI are part of a doomsday cult. Today, my colleague Cade Metz explains where that criticism comes from and why it matters. It's Friday, September 18th. Cade, thank you so much for being here yet again.
1: Glad to do it.
0: So, over the past few days, there has been this wave of criticism directed at the people who've been calling attention to what they see as the existential dangers of AI. And it feels like there's just a whole lot being thrown around here. Accusations that have ranged from these people who are raising the alarm are lying to you to these people are in a cult. Can you just break down what is going on?
1: Many things are going on. There are people who are saying these AI technologies of today are not as powerful as the doomsayers say they are. They're claiming that these companies are just engaging in an elaborate form of regulatory capture. They want to define the regulation that suits them the most, and that could put others at a disadvantage.
0: Mm-hmm.
1: And this was topped off this week by this claim that these doomsayers are part of a cult. And those claims are extreme in many cases. They can't be completely trusted in many cases. There's a lot going on here that needs to be pieced apart. But at the heart of it, there is something real there.
0: Okay, let's talk about that. What is real there?
1: There is a powerful subculture that has influenced the creation of the labs that we're talking about here. There are many ways of describing this community. There's the rationalists. There's a sister community that is almost synonymous, that grew up alongside the rationalists, called effective altruism. But the reality is that this community, or this subculture, or however you want to describe it, has real power, has real influence, and has for many, many years.
0: Okay, you have my attention. Where should we begin?
2: My son insisted we try America Online. I said, what's in it for us?
1: I want to begin in the summer of 1996.
3: What about this internet thing? Do you know anything about that?
1: The internet had come around, but it was still nascent, right? It hadn't spread into the mainstream.
4: Internet is that massive computer network, the one that's becoming really big now.
5: What do you mean that's big? How does one, what do you write to it, like mail?
1: In a corner of this nascent internet, there's this tiny mailing list where a group of people are talking about all the ideas that we are talking about now. They're looking at all sorts of technologies that can supercharge our bodies and supercharge our minds, allow us to do things that we have never done. They're even talking about how these technologies will allow us to leave Earth and explore strange new worlds and new civilizations and move beyond the planet we have today. This is an incredibly optimistic group. They called themselves the Extropians. They believe in extropy, which is the opposite of entropy.
0: Okay.
1: Entropy is what we deal with on a daily basis in our lives. As I sit here in my home is falling apart. It's degrading. My body's degrading. I'm getting older. This is just the nature of the world.
0: You look great, Cade.
1: Oh, thank you. I appreciate it. They believed in a world where the opposite was true, where I could recharge my batteries, rebuild my body, supercharge my brain, and move in the opposite direction. They believe in the power of technology to do anything.

0: That was the fundamental belief of the Extropians.
1: Okay, and who is in this group?
0: In hindsight, it is shocking who is part of this group. Julian Assange, the founder of WikiLeaks, is on this list. Three of the people suspected of being the founder of Bitcoin are on this list.
1: Wow.
0: And so are two other people who were instrumental in spreading the ideas about AI that are changing our world today. Those two people are Eliezer Yudkowsky and Nick Bostrom. They envision this world where suddenly machines reach a point where they change history forever. The basic idea was that as raw computing power, like is in a laptop or a computer server in a data center, as that gets more and more powerful, we will be able to build more and more powerful AI technologies. Until you reached a point called the singularity. And that's when machines become more powerful than humans. That they can do things that we could never imagine. It's an argument of logic in their minds. You just look at the trend line and you say, look, one day this is going to happen. And in the beginning, they see it as a positive outcome. But this starts to change, particularly as Nick Bostrom starts to say, hold on a minute. If machines get more powerful than humans, that could be very bad for us. The argument is that we might push them towards certain goals, but in trying to achieve those goals, they will do things that harm us or even kill us. And Bostrom creates a new research organization to explore the power and the dangers of AI.
1: Mm-hmm.
0: Meanwhile, Yudkowsky is pushing towards what he calls a friendly AI, right? That this AI will be in sync with what we want. And so he sets out to create a community of people who share these beliefs. He starts to blog about these ideas. And as he does, people start to read this blog. And more people start to read it. To the point where he creates a new online community, which he calls Less Wrong, where a lot of these ideas that he holds start to congeal and really influence a tight-knit group of people. These are elaborate, almost mystical, very strange, entertaining blog posts. But at the heart of it is this notion that mathematical thought will change the world, that the only outcome is the singularity. And not only that, but that moment could be really harmful for humanity. The belief is that this is more important than anything else we can deal with, that future.
1: Mm-hmm.
0: And this starts out as a bunch of ideas on the internet, but eventually this becomes a real community centered in Silicon Valley and Peter Thiel. One of the most important investors in the history of Silicon Valley buys into these ideas. He helps power this nascent community.
2: It was edited by Rob Zipko and Paige Cowett.
0: They're called the Rationalists.
1: Okay, so the Rationalists obviously are thinking a lot about AI. Are they actually involved in building it at this point?
0: Well, they're still in the realm of ideas. But in 2010, that dynamic really shifts. Eliezer Yudkowsky introduces Peter Thiel to two researchers from London, Demis Hassabis and Shane Legg. And Thiel decides to invest in their new startup, which is called DeepMind. 4 years later, Google purchases DeepMind for $650 million.
1: So basically, this is no longer in any way a niche community. This is a group that is behind some of the biggest power players in AI.
0: That's right. And this is not limited to DeepMind. As the years passed, these ideas helped create other companies that we're talking about today. OpenAI, Anthropic, Elon Musk becomes enamored with these ideas. So many of these things that get discussed, they seem strange, they seem funny, they seem like a joke, but there's real belief at the heart of this. There are so many parts of this community that are reminiscent of a religion. It has its own urtext called the sequences, all of Eliezer Yudkowsky's blog posts collected in one place, passed around as if it was a Bible.
1: Wow.
0: And it's not limited to a small group of people in California. There have been rationalist and effective altruist meetups in Europe, in Australia, across the globe for years. This is a community that believes in the power of this technology. They want it to happen, but they're also worried that things could go wrong. And this may seem strange that this group of people who is so concerned about AI killing us all would help create companies that were going to try to build AI.
1: Yes, that does seem strange.
0: It does seem very strange. But the belief here, if you can put yourself in the mind of a rationalist, is that because they see the dangers of AI, they should be the ones to build it. Better that they build it rather than someone who is not aware of those future dangers. And it is one of the major reasons that we are at this point where we are today. The history of this community is they create one lab and they think that they should be the stewards of the technology, but they disagree with each other. And so they create a new one. And then inside that new lab, they disagree again and they create another new lab. That's why you have all these labs. And pretty soon you have a race.
1: And since we're getting to this point in the story, I should also probably just say as a disclaimer that the New York Times has sued some of these companies, OpenAI and Microsoft, claiming copyright infringement. But Cade, I just want to ask about this race, because the funny thing here is that if you're a rationalist who thinks only rationalists should be making this technology to make sure it's safe, by rushing ahead toward that goal, you do end up speeding up the competition and inviting in all kinds of other people who want to work on AI who are trying to get there too.
0: That is exactly right. And in fact, the community, which is well aware of this, by the way, has a word for it. They call it hyperstition. Essentially, it's a self-fulfilling prophecy that they are creating the dangers that they so feared.
1: And yet, they aren't stopping. In fact, the whole idea is go forth with as much energy as possible.
0: That is the thinking. The idea is if you don't go forth, somebody else will, and they will not see the dangers as clearly as you do.
1: When we come back, my colleague Cade Metz on the ideological community that's at the center of the debate over AI safety. We'll be right back.
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9: This is The Daily. I'm Natalie Kitroeff. Back to my conversation with Cade Metz about the ideological community that's at the center of the debate over AI safety.
1: Cade, I want to talk about who the rationalists are worried about taking over AI. Who are the bad guys in their minds?
0: Well, I think first we have to point out that this community is worried about itself. Like there's so many disagreements and schisms, like we said, within this community. So they're worried about each other. But you're right. There are so many important people and companies that grew up outside of these philosophies, outside of this community. These are people who are interested in accelerating the development of the technology the way they've accelerated any other technology. So these are people who see this technology as essentially not that different than what we have built over the past 50, 60 years. One way to think about this is that the community we've been talking about wants to keep this technology in a bottle. They want it to be contained by companies like Anthropic and OpenAI and not let it out. This other group, they do want to let it out. So these are people like Mark Andreessen and Ben Horowitz at the big venture capital firm Andreessen Horowitz, Jensen Huang, who runs NVIDIA, the company that builds all the chips that power these AI technologies. Many people who are part of the current presidential administration fall into this group. That's where a lot of the tension is.
1: Right. And the folks who just want to build this technology and are not quite so worried about it, I assume they look at the bottle it up crowd and they say, look, you're trying to have a monopoly on this thing that really should be accessible to all of us and that we all should get to build. That doesn't make sense to us.
0: That is increasingly the claim, that as OpenAI and Anthropic try to bottle up that technology, that very powerful technology, everyone can agree on that, it's powerful. But as those labs try to bottle it up, that all the power will concentrate on those few companies and everyone else will suffer.
1: Okay, so these AI leaders of the companies that really do have the most power in this industry, Sam Altman of OpenAI, Elon Musk, Dario Amodei of Anthropic, they are calling for a slowdown. Why don't they just do that? Why do they need anyone to hold them back? Can't they just hold themselves back?
0: You have asked the key question. But the fact of the matter is they don't trust each other, for one. And that's why they've founded new labs time and again to try to do this.
1: Yeah.
0: But also, they're worried about other things. These are two companies, OpenAI and Anthropic, that are racing towards two of the biggest IPOs we will ever see. There is money on the line.
1: Right.
0: And say what you will about that, that is a force. They're also thinking about China and other parts of the world. These are people that are worried that if you do slow down, that others will speed past you.
1: Does all the money that's on the line here, Cade, and I think we're talking in the trillions at this point.
0: Believe it or not, trillions.
1: Does that make you question whether these AI leaders are really disagreeing based on a genuine principled belief? I mean, how can these principles, however authentic they may be, compete with a payday of the size that we're talking about?
0: Well, we're in a realm where competing ideas start to line up. So many people in this field believe they have to be on the cutting edge to keep it safe. If you want to be on the cutting edge today, you need trillions of dollars. So I know it sounds like those things are competing, but they can line up. And two things can be true. You can want to IPO and bring in that money, and you can also believe that you need a slowdown.
1: But at the same time, on the other side, the people that are dismissing them as, you know, members of a cult, they have a lot to gain from advocating rushing ahead, right? I mean, their motivations are something we should be skeptical of as well.
0: We basically have two competing philosophies, and there's truth at the heart of each one, but both sides, in certain cases, have taken their arguments to extremes. And you're right, you have to consider the motivations as someone is voicing their particular philosophy. Let's remember, there are trillions, with a T, trillions of dollars on the line here, and that's true on both sides.
1: It's a lot for us normals in the world just trying to sift through all of this.
0: It certainly is. It requires going down the rabbit hole in some cases, but this is the world we now live in.
1: Well, Cade, thank you for taking us down the rabbit hole with you. It has been a true pleasure.
0: It's always fun.
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14: How old do you think Miss Piggy is?
15: Oh, that is such a good question. I would say it's a little confusing because her relationship with Kermit and her kind of yearning girlishness for him would suggest a younger woman, right? But on the other hand, her empowered rage and over-the-top stylings would suggest a woman in full flourish. So, you know, I would say a ripe woman in her 40s or 50s, maybe.
14: From Hacks to The Housewives to Pluribus, on-screen depictions of women in middle age and later life are more three-dimensional and unapologetic than possibly ever. What's Miss Piggy got to do with that? Coming up on Today Explained from Vox.
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16: Being aloof. Being demure.
18: Interesting range of emotions.
16: You think so?
19: My name is Angelica Jade Bastian, and I am a critic at New York Magazine and its site, Vulture.
14: You are, my view, one of America's leading critics at this point in history. Why are you writing about Miss Piggy? What's going on?
19: I take femininity seriously. I find femininity a fascinating art form, a tool, a guide, an exploration, an experimentation. And I believe Miss Piggy, over several decades since the mid-70s when she came into being, has been such a fascinating window into how American culture looks at women who are larger than life and refuse to be anything else.
14: Okay, before I ask you about her arc, who is Miss Piggy?
19: God, how can you sum up Miss Piggy? Miss Piggy, you know, in the beginning was seen and played as a delusional woman who comes from like a hard background, who decided to launch her career through beauty pageants and make her way, you know, into the limelight, so to speak.
20: Small-time girl trying to make it in the big city.
21: Oh, yeah.
20: And then I come over home.
21: And found her in a small club, I suppose.
20: No. I picked her up in a bus terminal.
21: Where'd you go?
22: In the Midwest, on a farm.
21: Farm?
22: Yes. I was, this is humorous?
21: Yes, well.
22: Everyone had to grow up somewhere.
19: She has definitely become an emblem not for a woman being delusional, but for a woman making the argument that her most interesting art piece is herself.
22: One knows what you want to see. You want glamour, you want pizzazz. Well, you have come to the right thing.
19: And so now the star she was delusional about being, she actually is.
14: When did Miss Piggy first appear on The Muppet Show, and what was her job back then?
19: When Miss Piggy first appeared, she didn't have a name, and she showed up in the mid-70s sort of pilot for The Muppet Show called Muppet Sex and Violence.
23: Ladies and gentlemen, presenting the end of sex and violence on television.
19: which you wouldn't think they would have something like that.
2: No.
19: and she was just a beady-eyed sort of chorus pig. But in a couple years, like I would say by 1978, she had coalesced into a more formidable figure.
3: This is for you, Herbie. Hit it, boys.
19: She had the, you know, opera-length gloves, the feather boa.
22: Ah, this is me wreaking grandeur. Being aloof? Being demure? Daring!
19: She actually had, you know, these big eyes with eyelashes and an iris, so it gives her an interesting humanity. She had her blend of arch aggression and, like, put upon whispery femininity. And one of her early appearances in 1978 was on this British TV show called Parkinson.
7: Well, I'm going to make a special introduction, in fact, to Miss B, because I think she's so sensational. I mean, the really most beautiful, beautiful creature that I've ever set eyes on. I really mean it.
19: And she is so, so funny.
17: You have such deep blue eyes.
22: Yes, and you have bedroom eyes.
19: And you see this blend of innuendo and just like confidence that I think has become the signature for Miss Piggy. So even though like in 1974, 1975, she was just a beady-eyed chorus pig, she within a few years became the Miss Piggy we've grown to love today.
2: And then how does she evolve from there? So we go from the late 70s up into the present day. We're talking about a 50-year time span. What kinds of changes have we seen in the character in the last five decades?
19: Those 50 years are really fascinating. We have, you know, images of Miss Piggy in things like The Great Muppet Caper. We see her in a smaller role in The Muppets Christmas Carol, although I think she has the best line reading in that movie.
24: And therefore, I'm about to raise your salary.
22: Oh, and I am about to raise you right off the pavement and onto...
19: And so what you see in both the movies and her appearances, like... I would say 80s and 90s, is like this blend of aggression and femininity. But I would say while, you know, you see a lot in the 80s and 90s, her still being seen as like larger than life and fascinating, sometimes her weight or her appetite or her aggression, it's a punchline that could easily make her a joke.
22: For our last aerobic exercise, let's work out on these candy bars. Ready? Remove the wrapper, raise the candy, take the bite, and crunch, crunch, crunch, and chew.
19: But by now, you know, if you talk to the people who actually bring the Muppets to life, the producers, the designers, like I did for my piece, you learn that they're very aware of the fact that audiences no longer see those aspects of Miss Piggy as a detriment.
2: Why do you think that is?
19: I think there's a number of reasons, actually. On one hand, I definitely think that we are seeing pretty much the end of the larger-than-life woman movie star, right? And so Miss Piggy is filling that void. So there's that. I also think that Miss Piggy, you know, her audience, when it comes to, like, later Gen Xers, millennials, are people who look at these sort of contradictions as fascinating rather than against femininity, but an aspect of femininity that deserves to be not just praised, but probably in Miss Piggy's mind, worshipped. So there's, I think, a lot going on with gender today that really also fuels why people find Miss Piggy so fascinating, because she's such an outlier.
2: You write that in 2026, the people behind Miss Piggy understand that what was once a kind of locus of mockery is now something that people really like. What actually changed, do you think? Is it the way she's being presented that's changed? Is it us who have changed? What happened?
19: I honestly think it's us. I think in large part, it's where we're at culturally with stardom, with femininity, with the gender wars happening, which has always been happening, it seems like, but has taken on new dimensions where you know, being an independent woman who believes in yourself can be kind of dangerous to the order the world and certain people who run the world expect of women. And so, you know, a lot of it is where we're at culturally, but also I think it's important to acknowledge that the change I am arguing about with Miss Piggy happened when she was handed over to Eric Jacobson, who is such a fascinating performer. When I got to interview him, I was really struck by how, you know, quiet and measured and reserved he is. I was like, you would never know this is the person who makes Miss Piggy. Miss Piggy. And he said something to me that has really stuck with me and didn't make it into the final piece, where he said, Miss Piggy didn't have to die young like Marilyn Monroe to be eternal.
2: Damn, I like that. I really like that. What do you think our love of Miss Piggy says about what we want and what we don't want from women on screen, particularly more mature women?
19: I think Miss Piggy is able to be a diva all the way down in a way real life women kind of can't anymore. But I think what Miss Piggy also communicates, the interest in her communicates at least, is that there is some acknowledgement on some cultural psychological level that there is a wisdom an older woman can provide that no one else can. Unfortunately, when we are talking about flesh and blood women who mess up, who sometimes marry partners who treat them terribly, or who make mistakes because they're human, you know, they're not allowed the leeway Miss Piggy is because she's not real as much as she feels real.
2: Angelica Jade Bastian, you can read her at New York Magazine. When we come back, there are some real women who are changing our idea of what mature ladies look like and act like, for better and for worse.

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8: 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She co-hosts their culture podcast, Critics at Large. We called Nomi to talk about, of all things, The Real Housewives.
9: I mean, I think one of the places that we go to as a culture to see representations of kind of loud, proud, fully ripe, if you will, women.
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12: I'll always have your back if you stop stabbing me in mine.
9: In which we see groups of women in, you know, in different cities live out loud, going frankly through midlife. And having kind of like relationships with each other, obviously, which is kind of the crux of the show. It's about groups of women, but also, you know, kind of going about the business of midlife, which might be kind of kids getting older.
13: When you were in first grade, in fourth grade, in eighth grade, mm-hmm. I was like, what is this child going to do with her life? And I'm just proud of the lady that you are.
9: Relationships with their partners, possibly divorce.
14: And I'm actually making a good decision before it turns into a bad situation. And I don't want that for my children.
15: Right. I like your optimism, but I had it too.
9: Sometimes death, older parents.
16: Alzheimer's is terrible to watch somebody go through.
9: Career challenges or triumphs that come to women in midlife.
17: And I thought the alcohol was a great idea. I really looked up to what you did, and I thought it would be a great way for me to get ahead. I just thought I would have a couple of things, the rosé and the prosecco.
9: You know, we see kind of all of that on our screens when we watch these shows.
8: So Real Housewives has been on for 20 years?
9: Mm-hmm.
8: If we look over the past 20 years, understanding that, as you said, these are women in a certain phase of life, do you think the way that they are being portrayed or the way they feel comfortable portraying themselves, because this is reality TV,
9: mm-hmm.
8: do you think that's changed Like, has it evolved at all?
9: I think the type has become much more familiar. You know, 20 years is a not unremarkable span of time. And I think...
18: close to a generation, yeah.
9: Yeah. And I think when the show began, there was a bit more surprise or like a tinge of like scandal or worry about women, you know, in their 40s and 50s, kind of like throwing down on reality television in a way that I think we were used to seeing maybe younger people do. And with the Housewives, it was suddenly like, okay, these women who are like, have run like an insurance empire or something and are like 48 years old are suddenly like catfighting with each other or, you know, having affairs or what have you. And I think maybe the impression was that it was a little unseemly. And I think over the past 20 years, it's become much less remarkable. Of course, you can associate that with the kind of crassening maybe of our culture and our, you know, us becoming inured to what reality TV can do and what types of behaviors it can represent on our screens. But I think it also maybe has to do with, yeah, the level of comfort with seeing older women on screen doing whatever the f*** they want. You know?
18: Do you, if we were to talk about middle-aged women, mature women, whatever euphemism you want to use, women of a certain age, before Real Housewives, how were they portrayed on air? Like, where did we see them? What shows?
9: You know, it's really crazy. Like, when you think about it, really, it was like the picture of the Golden Girls, you know, the cast of the Golden Girls.
18: Yeah, yeah, yeah. Uh-huh.
9: The 1980s sitcom.
19: You'll just have to grow old along with the rest of us.
20: I couldn't go on if I had to look like the two of you.
9: Which was about, like, four retirees. And they're all, like, kind of, like, basically gray-haired or white-haired, wearing, like, smocked flowered tops, kind of like retiree garb. Iconic, but like palpably old or elderly looking women.
18: Mm-hmm.
9: And it's like, you know, these women were only like 52 when the show was,
18: yes,
9: you know, aired. Like, they were like,
18: Well, we didn't know. That was the thing. I didn't know until that meme started circulating. It was
9: mostly they were women who were kind of middle-aged, like they weren't even really old yet. And yet, it was like, okay, we're putting them out to pasture. You know, they're not really trying to still kind of like retain their kind of like vavoom and kind of their sexual vibrancy and, or their professional out and aboutness, right? This was about retirees. And so I think when I think about like the shift that has happened for better or worse, and we can talk about it, you know, in some of the ways in which this might not have been like absolutely like great in all respects, but certainly thinking about women in midlife as still potentially like attractive, potentially sexual, potentially, you know, desiring and desirous subjects in the prime of their life rather than sunsetting into an early retirement as soon as you say hit 50 or something. I think that's really changed.
18: You know, the evidence for this, if you look at the show Hacks, for example.
21: You've got all these eyes on me now. I'm finally respected. Anything I want to do, I have to do now.
18: I remember sitting down to watch Hacks one day after a long run, very exhausted. Everyone had been talking about it. And I was like, she is supposed to be in her 70s. That like felt like a major deal. It's like, this is a television show about a woman in her 70s.
9: I know. And that sort of thing didn't really, you know, I don't really think that was like, I mean, maybe Murder, She Wrote, you know what I mean? But again, like Angela Lansbury was sort of like, she was a woman out and about, I guess, solving murders, but certainly she wasn't like shown in complexity, you know, as kind of like a person, just a person who it happens to be in her 70s, and that's part of her life, the realities of getting older. But she's not.
18: She wasn't having sex, right?
9: Yeah, yeah.
18: Which Deborah Vance was.
9: Yes, yes, yes, absolutely. I think that's a big part of it. It's okay to like have sex past menopause or in menopause or, you know, it's like you don't necessarily have to be like a woman in the first bloom of, you know, pubescence to be considered sexual or to feel sexual or whatever else. And I think that's a big transition, and Hacks is an example of this.
0: Deborah Vance, is this a booty call?
1: Oh, don't be tacky. Just get on your private jet and get over here.
18: Let me ask you about two competing schools of thought regarding Real Housewives. Mm-hmm. So there's one school of thought that I've certainly heard, which is these women are like, there's a lot of plastic surgery. There's a lot of behavior that you think of as associated, as you said, with younger people, but maybe isn't the most like, decorous behavior for women of a certain age. And therefore, oh, this is actually kind of problematic versus Andy Cohen, who will defend the Housewives by saying there's no show that's given a platform for women over 50 in this way in terms of expressing their sexuality and who they are, blah, blah, blah. Okay, so two competing points of view. Which of them do you buy?
9: Oh, God. I think I'm probably somewhere in the middle, which might sound wishy-washy. But I don't think it's easy. I would love to fall on one side of the debate. I think my life would be easier, not just as a critic, but also as a woman who I just turned 50 this year. And so I think I would feel much more like if I embraced wholeheartedly the kind of like, I'm 50, I'm out of the game and I'm fine with it. You know, or no, I'm gonna like remake my face from scratch, you know, and spend $100,000 getting a facelift or whatever you wanna, you know, however you wanna paint it. My life would be easier, but I think just because the kind of internal debate wouldn't be kind of alive in me in a way that sounds more serene. But I think a lot of women are probably in a similar position to my own, whether in our own lives or in relationship to this kind of like housewives debate, which is like Andy saying, no, you know, these women can do whatever they want and they're grabbing the bull by the horns. They're kind of embracing their own agency and kind of like path of aging, and like they're going to Lauren Sanchez it into the sunset, you know, or not into the sunset, into Mars or, you know. Versus like, no, women should be allowed to grow older. Women should be allowed to look like Bea Arthur and still be on TV, you know? And so I think we need to realize what kind of world we're living in. But also I would love, I mean, I often say like, ugh, can we just return to like 70s feminism? Like enough. I can't with this rat race. I can't with like, oh, now I have to worry about my jawline. Like, ugh, let me rest. Why can't I be? It's just like, how tiring. You know, let me rest.
18: That was the New Yorker's Nomi Fry. Danielle Hewitt produced today's show, and Amina El Sadi edited. Bridger Dunnigan and David Tadashore are our engineers, and Miles Bryan checked the facts. The rest of the team includes Hadi Mwagdi, Peter Balanon, Rosen, Patrick Boyd, Kelly Wessinger, Ariana Espudu, Dustin DeSoto, Gabriel Dunatov, and Sean Ramosfirm. Our managers are Avishai Artsy and Jolie Myers. 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I'm Noel King. 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
5: Graham grew up in a working-class town north of England. And when he was 11 or 12, his family moved into one of the first houses in a new development that was being built. It was kind of hitting the jackpot for him at that age. Because all around, everywhere, were homes under construction. Which, I remember this from construction sites in our neighborhood when I was a kid. Was so incredibly fun.
6: This became my new playground.
5: This is Graham.
6: So I would, you know, climb on the scaffolding, do a bit of kind of amateur gymnastics, but also build stuff. And the big thing amongst us kids was lighting fires. And, you know, there was tar paper was one thing that burnt very nicely.
5: There's actually all kinds of trouble to get into. Bricks and boards to play with and wet concrete to write in. They'd find food the workers left and cigarettes, which they would smoke. Once he found a porn magazine. And one day Graham was there alone, and he had this great idea. He put together a little makeshift seesaw, or as he calls it, a teeter-totter, with a plank of wood balanced on a brick at the center. He put another brick on one end of the plank. And his idea was to drop something really heavy, really, really heavy,